0: of California and other western states. Marine biologist Brady Bradshaw joins us momentarily for details on all of that and on Trump's war against offshore wind. And Desi Doyen follows up today in our latest Green News report against Trump's war against onshore wind as well now.
1: Whole lot of wars going on.
0: And a lot of breaking wind. In the middle of all of this, a worsening energy crisis. But, you know, that's Trump because he's brilliant. But first, voters took to the polls on Tuesday for statewide primary elections in Nebraska and West Virginia for the critical 2026 midterm elections. There is some drama, particularly in a few of the Nebraska races for the state's Omaha-based battleground 2nd U.S. House District in the fight to fill the seat being vacated by retiring Republican Congressman Don Bacon. Also in the U.S. Senate race in Nebraska, where incumbent Republican Pete Ricketts will be facing off against independent candidate Dan Osborne, who ran and lost against Republican Senator Deb Fischer there 2 years ago, but, well, might be able to ride in on a blue wave this year. That is, unless the Democratic nominee for U.S. Senate in Nebraska siphons votes away from Osborne. And, in fact, there is an apparent Republican, it seems, running as a Democrat to do potentially just that. Ugh. And another Democrat running in that primary, she is being charged by Republicans that she plans to drop out of the race if she wins the nomination in order to help Osborne, but in her effort to try and stop this Republican guy who's running as a Democrat. So, yeah, drama. And also in West Virginia, some marquee matchups getting settled as Republican Senator Shelley Moore Capito faces five other Republicans in the primary there, and five Democrats vie to challenge her in the otherwise very red state this November. Known results and any voting problem reports on our next thrilling broadcast out of those two states. Also, by the way, on Saturday, May 16, it is the Louisiana statewide primaries, but not for U.S. House races, which even though more than 40,000 voters had already cast their votes in Louisiana, the state's Republican governor, Jeff Landry, has suspended House races following the corrupt right-wing Supreme Court majority's ruling in Louisiana versus Calais, gutting the rest of the Voting Rights Act as Republicans are desperately trying to rig the U.S. House election in order to hold on to their slim majority in the House next year.
1: Yes, Landry declared it to be an emergency.
0: An emergency.
1: But only an emergency for the U.S. House races.
0: Apparently.
1: Everything else, no emergency.
0: Yeah. That after the activist SCOTUS ruling. So basically, the GOP legislature can draw new maps that remove at least one majority-minority voting district in the state. But the rest of the statewide election is still happening on Saturday in Louisiana with a new date for a new U.S. House primary election. Well, that's still to be announced sometime in the future, maybe if we get to it, all in this corrupt response to the Supreme Court's corrupt ruling in the Calais case. Now, I know we've been talking a lot about depressing, distressing, maddening news on all of this since that ruling was handed down and since Republican-controlled states in the South immediately began rushing with the okay of the Republican justices to erase majority black voting districts in the middle of these elections. And since last Friday's ruling by the Virginia Supreme Court overturning the will of the electorate there, which had voted just last month for a new U.S. House map, which would likely have flipped four U.S. House seats from red to blue in Virginia. But with just a three-seat margin currently in the House, Republicans are still facing an uphill battle to hold on to their very slim majority next year, even as Trump and the GOP now seem to be willing to do anything they can to rig this election before November. But

0: there are a number of reasons to think that Democrats still have a pretty good chance this year, even if we're looking at a lot of, black representatives being just written out of Congress entirely. But the biggest of those reasons that Democrats still are looking pretty good is that Donald Trump is just wildly unpopular. And with seemingly no way out of his wildly unpopular and ill-considered war on Iran, there is no sign that any of this is going to get any better for him at any time in the near future, as Americans receive daily reminders about his failures every single day, you know, in the form of these great big signs that they see on every street corner and the gas stations, reminding them of his failed war, his failed policies, his failed promise to cut energy prices in half during his first year in office. That didn't happen, did it? No, quite the opposite. And then there are things like this. Inflation has now surged to 3.8% in April, its highest level in nearly 3 years, according to new data released by the Bureau of Labor Statistics on Tuesday. That, by the way, is Trump's own Bureau of Labor Statistics after he fired the person who used to run it. And as the war in Iran causes a ripple effect across the economy and energy prices continue to surge. Moreover, April's inflation rate means that prices are now rising faster than wages for the first time since 2023. You know, back when President Biden was finally getting the disastrous economy that he was left with under Trump's first term. When he was finally getting that under control, well, that will also exacerbate the affordability crisis that has been gripping consumers this year. The pace of wage gains has been slowing throughout Trump's second term. Quote, inflation is a regressive tax which hits the ranks of those who can afford it least, said KPMG chief economist Diane Swonk. As of Tuesday morning, the price of oil had risen more than 70% since the start of this year. And the average price of a gallon of gas was $4.50. Though for those of us living in California, $4.50 sounds like a pretty good deal.
1: Yes, it does.
0: Still, rising energy prices may not have yet fully hit prices across the board. Citigroup said in a note to clients on Monday, quote, energy costs likely would not start to feed through to core goods prices for at least a few more months. So to paraphrase Don Jr.'s old girlfriend, Kimberly Guilfoyle, the worst is yet to come. The BLS also noted that other energy market-linked prices rose in the month, including airfares and apparel. Airfares alone rose 20% from a year ago. The jump in grocery prices was the highest in nearly 4 years, said Swonk of KPMG Tuesday's report, and the ongoing Hormuz issues suggest that consumers could continue to feel the ripple of effects of the energy and supply chain disruptions, quote, well into 2027, even if the strait were to open tomorrow. All of that, of course, very bad news for the party in power. And as Emily Singer reported last night at Daily Kos, before today's disastrous inflation report was released, Friday's court ruling invalidating Virginia's redrawn congressional map, which was blessed by more than 1.6 million voters, was utterly demoralizing for Democrats. Time and again, the party has shown that the nation's judicial system, stacked with conservative hacks, allows the GOP to act with immunity while forcing Democrats to clear significant hurdles. Despite that, and the Supreme Court ruling propelling GOP-controlled southern states to surgically eliminate Democratic-held majority-minority districts, Democrats, she says, are still favored to win control of the House. It's more a question of the margin, she posits, if, for example, how many seats Democrats will hold when all is said and done. Polling suggests Democrats have a number of opportunities to dip further into GOP territory, even in districts Republicans re-gerrymandered this year to try and stave off defeat. Jeffrey Skelly, chief elections analyst at Decision Desk HQ, wrote on Monday, quote, "Democrats remain favorites to flip the chamber in 2026. The electoral environment remains quite positive for Democrats," he said, "such that they should win at least a fair number of light red seats in November. This gives Democrats an ample number of seats to target or fight to retain that will more likely than not prove sufficient for them to claim a small House majority. What's more, the generic ballot, which asks voters what party they want to see control Congress after the next election, that has also been steadily trending toward Democrats, who now have a little bit more than a 6 percentage point lead on the generic ballot, according to polling analyst Nate Silver's average. That's up by nearly 0.6% since Trump launched his unpopular war in Iran. And the 6.1-point lead is similar to the 6.7-point lead that Democrats held in May of 2018 ahead of that year's midterms, when Democrats rode a wave, flipping 40 seats to take back control of the House for the first time in nearly a decade. That said, just a reminder that a lot of seats were taken theoretically off the table by Republican gerrymanders following the 2020 census. So it is not an apples-to-apples comparison looking back at the 2018 election, the first midterm after Trump took office the first time. But there you go. For example, Singer notes some generic ballot polling from individual House districts also offer some serious warning signs for the GOP. These are individual districts. For example, she notes a newly released internal poll from Florida's brand new, newly drawn, newly gerrymandered 25th district found that Democrats lead the generic ballot there by a stunning 51 to 39% margin.
1: Hmm.
0: That's a 12-point margin, despite the fact that Republicans just redrew this seat into a Republican-leaning district, one that Trump had carried by 9 points in 2024. Well, now Democrats are leading it, even though it has been gerrymandered, leading it by 12 points, at least according to the generic ballot. That polling suggests that some Republican gerrymanders may prove to be dummy-manders, which are gerrymanders that help the party inadvertently that they were intended to punish. That may be especially true if redistricting boosts Democratic turnout by angering voters, soft partisans who are really mad and want to turn out to vote against this madness. Indeed, Politico columnist Jonathan Martin wrote on Monday that the Republican gerrymandering could backfire on the GOP, writing, quote, "Given Trump's unpopularity, the price at the pump, and the precedent of most every modern midterm, this was already shaping up to be a forbidding election year for Republicans to pick at the rawest of American wounds," Martin wrote, referring to the Republicans gleefully erasing black Democrats from Congress. "Even as the country marks 250 years would only turbocharge Democratic enthusiasm and turnout." Well, we will see if he is right about that. But as Singer points out, Democrats are making this point as they respond to the GOP election rigging efforts. House Minority Leader Hakeem Jeffries wrote on Monday in a Dear Colleague letter to House Democrats that the conference will meet on Thursday to discuss, quote, "a massive Democratic redistricting counteroffensive," whatever that means, adding that Democrats, quote, "will ensure the people decide who controls the Congress, not MAGA extremists desperate to rig the midterm elections." And we will see if he is right about that. Republicans, Jeffries wrote, only hold a 3-seat majority in the House of Representatives. This is the narrowest margin of any party since 1930. During Donald Trump's first term, First midterm election in 2018, House Democrats flipped 40 seats to take control this fall. He says we only need to flip a fraction of that total. Our effort to forcefully push back against the Republican redistricting scheme will not slow down. We are just getting started. Okay. We will see. Nobody said this was, you know, wasn't going to be an interesting election year, so we will see. All right, let's take a quick break here, and we are back with that explosion and fire on an offshore oil rig off the coast of Southern California here, and what it means for both those of us in California and not in California. I'm Brad Friedman. 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

0: smoke on the water indeed out here in Southern California this week. And not in a good way. Welcome back to the broadcast. Brad Friedman from BradBlog.com. Last November, the Trump administration announced plans to open the Pacific Ocean to new oil and gas leases for the first time in more than four decades. The proposal would see as many as 34 offshore lease sales across 1.27 billion acres of federal waters in the Outer Continental Shelf through 2031, including six areas along the Pacific coast, 21 off the coast of Alaska, and seven in the Gulf of Mexico. Donald Trump's Interior Secretary Doug Burgum announced the plan at the time with an order titled, quote, Unleashing American Offshore Energy, which directed the Federal Bureau of Ocean Energy Management to terminate former President Biden's much more limited plan, which called for only three new oil and gas leases through 2029 and only in the Gulf of Mexico. Unleashing American Offshore Energy. Kind of a curious name for such an order, given the extraordinary and insane efforts, frankly, that the administration has made to block American offshore energy, specifically offshore wind energy. And the administration has attempted to block or end at least five major wind projects off the East Coast, several of them already generating power, the others on the brink of opening after billions had already been spent on the projects that would, yes, provide energy to millions in the East. Courts would eventually toss out the administration's absurd efforts to block those new clean renewable offshore wind projects begun during the Biden administration, but that has not stopped the administration from literally paying billions of dollars, taxpayer dollars, to several other companies with similar offshore operations in earlier stages of development to not produce energy offshore with wind. All of that in the middle of an energy crisis brought on by both a surge in demand from AI data centers and, of course, Donald Trump's war in Iran. So, yeah, when you hear Trump's Interior Secretary declaring an order to, quote, unleash American offshore energy, well, remember that he means unleash offshore fossil fuel production, nothing more and nothing less. Quote, by moving forward with the development of a robust, forward-thinking leasing plan, Burgum said in a statement at the time, we are ensuring that America's offshore industry stays strong, our workers stay employed, and our nation remains energy dominant for decades to come. As the LA Times reported with the announcement last year, California has about two dozen oil platforms in state and federal waters off the coast, but most are considered at or near the end of their productive life. The state has not seen new oil leases in federal waters since 1984. That is largely due to public opposition following a notorious, massive, disastrous oil spill off the coast of Santa Barbara back in 1969, which, if you are unfamiliar with that, it played a direct role, that spill did, a terrible spill at the time. It played a direct role in the creation of NEPA, the National Environmental Policy Act, and it catalyzed political momentum at the time that led to both the creation of the EPA in 1970 and the Clean Water Act in 1972, both of them during the presidency, by the way, of Republican Richard Nixon. Quote, this draft plan is an oil spill nightmare, said Joseph Gordon, campaign director with the nonprofit ocean conservation organization Oceana, regarding the Trump plan announced back in November. The last thing America needs right now, he said, is a massive expansion of offshore drilling that could shut down our shores with catastrophic oil spills. The proposal would be a, quote, betrayal of the bipartisan voices, including U.S. lawmakers, business leaders, and the people who live along the coasts who oppose more offshore drilling, Gordon said, noting that coastal communities are dependent on clean ocean waters. Indeed, California Governor Gavin Newsom vowed to fight the plan at the time. He described it as, quote, idiotic. He said in a statement, quote, this reckless attempt to sell out our coastline to his big oil donors is dead in the water. Californians remember the environmental and economic devastation of past oil spills. For decades, he said, California has stood firm in our opposition to new offshore drilling, and nothing will change that. We will use every tool at our disposal to protect our coastline. California's Democratic U.S. Senator Alex Padilla and Congressman Jared Huffman, the ranking member of the House Natural Resources Committee, said in a joint statement after the administration's announcement that the plan is an attempt to, quote, destroy one of the most valuable, most protected coastlines in the world and hand it over to the fossil fuel industry. This plan, they said, targets California and the whole West Coast because they think we will roll over. They are wrong. We are going to fight this with everything we have, they vowed. Indeed, the administration did back off from plans to drill in the Atlantic Ocean after receiving pushback from Republican coastal leaders, the Times reports. So the idea that California is specifically being targeted along with other blue states on the West Coast is a pretty easy case to make, in fact. While experts said California has built up a body of laws and regulations that could pose challenges for oil companies hoping to pursue new leases in the area, oil companies could potentially avoid touching the state jurisdiction altogether by loading crude onto tankers in federal waters and shipping it elsewhere. That is something that the Sable Offshore Corporation was considering last year for its controversial project to restart oil drilling off of Santa Barbara in fields that they acquired some years ago from ExxonMobil. And as we covered back in March of this year, after the start of Trump's war on Iran, with attorney Talia Nimmer of the Climate Law Institute at the Center for Biological Diversity, the administration invoked a wartime order in March instructing Sable to do exactly that. Back in mid-March, as the Center for Biological Diversity alerted in a press release at the time, quote, Texas-based company Sable Offshore announced today that it has restarted oil flow through the very same pipeline that ruptured and caused one of California's largest oil spills on the Santa Barbara coast in 2015. The restart occurred just one day after the Trump administration issued the order under the Defense Production Act at Sable's request, directing the company to, quote, prioritize and allocate pipeline transportation services for hydrocarbons and immediately commence performance under contracts or orders for services. As Talia Nimmer explained at the time on this program, the 2015 disaster in that same pipeline was, quote, one of California's most devastating spills. It resulted in the deaths of thousands of birds and marine mammals, cost millions of dollars, had devastating impacts on the community that on the communities that are still dealing with it today. She argued that, quote, restarting these idled and failed pipelines is really a big deal. It puts our coast and our wildlife in great jeopardy, in great danger, and it should not be permitted without ensuring our coastal community is safe. And sure enough, this week, on Monday, we all got another reminder of that, which has not likely made much national news with everything else going on. But as the LA Times reported, a fire broke out on an inactive oil platform along Southern California's coast on Monday, endangering more than two dozen workers aboard the offshore rig. Emergency crews were able to safely evacuate the 26 workers on Platform Habitat, an oil rig about 8 miles offshore from Carpinteria, though two minor injuries were reported, according to the U.S. Coast Guard. The platform was in the process of being decommissioned when some gas leaked and caught fire around 7 a.m. on Monday. Crews were able to close a safety valve, halting the gas leak, limiting the extent of the fire in what was, at least for those of us paying attention, a reminder of just how dangerous these rigs are, even when they are not pumping oil or gas and are being decommissioned. The lease for the platform expired in 2016, and well abandonment for this platform's 20 shut-in wells was supposed to begin in late 2025, said Brady Bradshaw of the Center for Biological Diversity. Quote, this explosion is another stark reminder that offshore drilling platforms are inherently dangerous and potentially deadly even after extraction has ended. Joining us now for the latest on all of these developments and what they mean moving forward is Brady Bradshaw, marine biologist and senior oceans campaigner at the Center for Biological Diversity, where he has worked to defend against Trump's Drill Everywhere campaign. Oh, Brady Bradshaw, welcome to the broadcast, sir.
1: Thank you, Brad. It's great to be here. Appreciate you having me on.
0: Sure. Glad you can join us. First, what's the latest status that you know of on this fire on the platform habitat rig off the coast out here? Is everyone okay? Do we have any idea why this fire even happened in the first place?
1: Yes. First, I definitely want to highlight the fact that everyone is alive. Mm-hmm. It's not always the case. We're really relieved to hear that. Sometimes these incidents can be deadly to humans and, of course, to wildlife if they can end up resulting in oil spills into the ocean. But in this case, fortunately, everyone was able to be evacuated alive, and we're grateful to hear that.
0: Mm-hmm.
1: This platform was in the process of decommissioning, as you said, which is something that we absolutely want to see these oil companies do, and we support that. But this platform is over a decade sitting in the water mm-hmm. after the production lease has ended. And a lot of the offshore platforms off of California have been sitting around for many years past their expected lifespans. What we know mm-hmm. is that the longer these platforms and this infrastructure sits around, the more dangers arise. We don't yet know the exact cause. There's a lot of information missing at this point about mm-hmm. exactly what happened on this platform. But we do know that, yes, this was involving the release of gas from a well, and that the bottom line is offshore drilling operations are inherently dangerous and often involve the potential for minor accidents or sometimes massive accidents that could harm both human and wildlife.
0: Yeah, and if this platform was decommissioned in 2016, I'm trying to figure out, well, why is it even still there 10 years later? Is it like so many of these abandoned wells around the country on both land and sea that, you know, where the drilling ends and the companies essentially just walk away and leave others, taxpayers, for example, to clean it all up, to handle the rest, to actually deconstruct what they have built?
1: Not only in the Pacific, but in the Gulf specifically. There's a lot of oil and gas platforms and wells that have either been left partially abandoned or just open, leaking methane. And the liability ranges in the number around $46 billion uncovered liability. In the case of the Gulf, the Government Accountability Office released a report a few years ago noting this massive discrepancy between what companies had put up for, for bonding and liability versus what the public might end up being accountable to actually put up public funding for. And we strongly advocate that the folks who made the profits off of extracting this oil and gas should be responsible for full plugging and abandonment and decommissioning, which includes a full removal of the platform and restoration of the habitat to its original state.
0: Right. There were 26 people apparently on board this platform at the time that this explosion or fire or whatever it was broke out. If this was decommissioned, what were they doing there? Were they actually working? Do you have any idea? Were they working to do exactly that, to sort of deconstruct this platform?
1: Yeah. So the decommissioning process involves the actual plugging of the wells. So what I think was happening here was that the company was in the process of actually filling the wells and making sure that they're no longer open and finalizing the plugging and abandonment stage, which has to happen before the removal of the platform.
0: Mm-hmm.
1: So the platform has been inactive or has not had a production lease since 2016, but that doesn't mean that the company wasn't allowed to let it sit around. What I find really striking is that the same company that owns this platform has an approval to start fracking off of another platform, Platform Gilda, just a little bit away from this platform. And that approval is being fast tracked by the Trump administration. It's an extremely fast environmental impact statement process that's been done with very little public input. The federal government should be focusing on getting all of these old decrepit platforms out of the water. But instead of that, they're focusing on massively expanding offshore drilling,
0: right,
1: and really overwhelming the public with all of these back-to-back comment periods. And it's this blitz to expand offshore oil and gas drilling. And this is not only going to have consequences in the immediate, but this is the kind of thing with the federal leasing plan that we're looking at repeating these mistakes for another 50 years into the future.
0: And that's true even if it a new president comes in a few years and is able to stop some of this, what they put into action now will continue. As we've seen, these platforms are decades old and they're still there, even after they're not being used anymore. One of the things that we saw, for example, with the reopening of that damaged pipeline now owned by Sable that I mentioned during the intro, we reported on it back in March after Trump had ordered it to be reopened, despite a terrible spill on that very same pipeline back in 2015. What we've seen is that this infrastructure never seems to be fully removed or shut down. So it continues to remain a danger to both the public and a danger that I guess it can be reopened and restarted. Is that also true for these ghost platforms that are off Southern California's coast and elsewhere? Even if they have been decommissioned, can they be recommissioned and continued into the future?
1: Well, the data certainly shows that as the longer these platforms and the pipelines sit around, the more damage is done just by the ambient environment, yeah, and by the corrosion and, you know, other impacts from the environment over time. The mm-hmm. Sable pipeline was sitting in the ground for 10 years in addition to the over the several decades it had been sitting in the ground corroding, which led to its initial failure. And then it sat around for another decade in the same environment corroding. Mm-hmm. So this is true for all of California's offshore infrastructure, and it really, truly needs to be decommissioned as soon as possible. Instead, the Trump administration is, you know, giving it new life and putting our coast at risk. Every day that mm-hmm. the Sable pipeline operates is another day that we're all worried that it could spill again.
0: Yeah, I know that there were, when they suddenly restarted it kind of out of nowhere with one day's notice, I think it was, that Sable pipeline, there were vows at the time from state officials to go to court, to stop it. Is that oil still flowing through that particular pipeline, or has it been stopped via some kind of court action, to your knowledge?
1: The company is asserting that it's still flowing oil through the pipeline. And you know, we have moved this past week to join the state's lawsuit, the Center for Biological Diversity, mm-hmm. and our client, the Wishtoyo Chumash Foundation, several other environmental organizations, including the Environmental Defense Center, have moved to actually join the state's lawsuit against the federal government. So now the nonprofits and the folks representing the Santa Barbara community are in the legal fight as well.
0: I mentioned in the intro that the administration had announced that new push last November for, you know, dozens and dozens of new leases up and down the West Coast. It was a draft plan at the time. It was supposed to go through a public comment period, 60 or 90 days, whatever that is. Has that plan now been officially adopted at this point? And if so, have we begun to see these new offshore oil and gas projects brought online in its wake? The one that you mentioned that was nearby, the one that caught on fire on Monday, was that part of this project? I know the administration announces a whole lot of things and then it doesn't follow through. Has there been follow through here on this project?
1: We certainly expect there to be follow through. The proposed program is the next stage. So the draft proposed program is what you mentioned happened in November, and the federal law lays out a process for there to be several iterations of a plan before it's finalized. this happens every 5 years in the federal government. Mm-hmm. So each president typically has the opportunity to issue a new program for offshore oil and gas leasing. And this is specifically to give leases to oil companies to start going out, potentially expanding their operations off of existing platforms, but also to do exploratory drilling and really expand offshore drilling into new areas. So mm-hmm. this is a major threat. This is something that is top of mind for, I think, everyone, many people on the California coast, but especially folks who've been in this fight for a long time. We've seen many plans. This is the first time that there's been a serious effort to expand offshore drilling off the California coast that's been coupled with a president who is actively using national emergency orders and abusing the powers of the Defense Production Act in order to preempt state regulations. Mm-hmm. So we're really seeing this all out blitz, and we have to be prepared. The next iteration will be the proposed program, which will be followed by a 90-day comment period. And it will be important for people to comment, but also the state of California's legislature is pitching a few pieces of legislation. One of them is aims to prevent the transportation of new oil from new leases through state infrastructure, which would effectively prevent oil companies from, transporting their oil and hopefully discourage them from leasing on any new bids in the first place. Mm. So there are some strategic thinking by legislators, and California is kind of pulling out all the stops and fighting back.
0: Although the Defense Production Act kind of gives the president tremendous power to, at least this president thinks, to basically do anything he wants when it comes to setting aside, state laws. So I guess that's going to be a continuing battle. I mentioned the administration and indeed Donald Trump's sort of insane hatred of offshore wind, and that now, by the way, extends to onshore wind projects as well, as Desi will report again in our latest Green News report shortly. But that sort of twisted hatred that Trump has all seems to be based on a years-old dispute that he had about an offshore wind project that he felt ruined the ocean views near one of his golf properties in Scotland. But he has since made all sorts of insane, crazy claims about offshore wind. One of them, Brady, is that it kills whales, very dangerous, very bad for whales. As a marine biologist, can you speak to whether there is actually any science regarding the dangers to whales or any other marine wildlife or habitat for that matter regarding offshore wind production, as Donald Trump likes to pretend, while his own administration is ironically releasing the Unleashing American Offshore Energy Plan but blocking offshore wind energy?
1: It's always important to be aware of potential impacts. That being said, I haven't heard of any science-based evidence that there are that these impacts exist. And this is, what I would call a merchant of doubt kind of tactic, where somebody can throw out a hypothetical, where, it kind of can scare people into thinking something could be true. Mm-hmm. But, they're really not providing any evidence, and, the burden of proof does land with the Trump administration if they're going to cancel projects. I think this administration, it's pretty clear that they're not being friendly to any kind of renewable energy, and they seem hell-bent on eliminating incentives for electric vehicles, mm-hmm. and generally for clean and cheap energy for consumers, which is exactly what people need right now. And so as long as this deep reliance on fossil fuels, and not only a reliance, but a projection into the future where we're kind of creating this long-term lack of vision, mm-hmm. and going back into the past, this is only going to get worse for consumers. So I think what's most important is that there really isn't any basis for their claims.
0: I'll note that once this whole claim about whales, killing whales or something was sort of pardon the pun, blown out of the water. The administration moved to some super secret security issues. The Defense Department is very concerned that the wind energy is somehow messing up radar or something like that. I mean, they're doing everything they can. All of that said, I suspect that offshore wind is disruptive to some extent, at least during construction, to, you know, offshore habitat. Is that at least a concern with these projects, or frankly, does all of that? And I know you actually witnessed firsthand Deepwater Horizon BP oil spill in the Gulf back in, was it 2010? Having seen that firsthand, does all of this nonsense that Trump is making up about, you know, oh, it's going to harm the habitat, harm the whales, does all of that simply pale by comparison to the dangers of offshore oil and gas drilling?
1: Exactly. I mean, we've seen, like, not only myself personally, when I witnessed the BP spill in 2010, it was horrific. The entire ocean was covered in red and black, and it was just dolphins swimming through sludge and pelicans trying to fly. And these are real. This is what we've seen over and over again. The oil industry spills oil every time they drill offshore. Mm. And so it's really important to see what's happening. Is Trump is giving the oil industry exactly what they want, which is sort of a very strong preference for production rights, mm-hmm, on the Outer Continental Shelf. And this is public waters. So these are our public waters that are being given to the oil industry.
0: Yeah. This platform fire on Monday, Brady, just to wrap things up here, near Carpinteria out here in Southern California, not far from Los Angeles itself, was very much a reminder again of the dangers of all of this. But what are you seeing right now at the Center for Biological Diversity as really the greatest threats now to our oceans posed by the Trump administration over the next three or so years in office, and how can listeners help defend against those dangers?
1: I'd say really the five-year plan that's coming down the line. I mean, the restart of the Sable pipeline, the attempts to allow to sort of fast-track this proposal for fracking on Platform Gilda, these are signs of what's to come, and the way that it's being done, the Trump administration is showing us how willing they are to abuse their powers and also to overwhelm and try to fast track all of these processes by the public before we know what's hit us.
0: Right.
1: The five-year plan is potentially a massive expansion of offshore oil and gas leasing. And this is going to come to us very soon. So I think people need to stay aware that this process is coming. There will be a public comment period, mm-hmm, and also to stay engaged with your state legislators and make sure that they're supporting Assemblymember Hart's bill called AB 1448 that will help us fight back against the Trump plan.
0: That's here in California, AB 1448?
1: Yeah, Assembly Bill 1448.
0: Gotcha. Well, Brady, really appreciate your time today. Please do keep us apprised as things move forward, as there are things that we need to know, to let the public know about, to ask the public to be aware of and take action on, because I know a lot of this stuff is critically important, and there's so much stuff and nonsense going on, obviously, with this administration and the war and everything else, that it's really difficult to keep our eyes on the prize and the stuff that really matters, in this case, will matter for, you know, generations, as you spell it out. The things that happen here over the next few years, and the infrastructure that is put in place, once it goes up, it does not come down easily. So we do need to be aware of it. So please stay in touch. Brady Bradshaw is the senior oceans campaigner at the nonprofit Center for Biological Diversity. You can follow their work, of course, at biologicaldiversity.org and on the Blue Skies as well, where they are, biologicaldiversity.org. I don't have any notes here. Are you on Blue Sky or Twitter or something like that, Brady, or are you too smart for that?
1: I would recommend folks follow Endangered Oceans as well on Instagram.
0: Endangered Oceans on Instagram. Awesome. Thanks, Brady. Really appreciate your time today. Hope to talk to you soon.
1: Thanks again.
0: You bet. Okay, well, all of this is just, you know, fascinating and maddening all at once. And
2: definitely.
0: This notion that the Trump administration loves to use energy dominance now. Notice they don't say energy independence anymore.
2: No, they don't.
0: Why is that, I wonder?
2: Well, because they know that that's actually nonsense to say that. And you know, I think Brady makes an excellent point about how the Trump administration is flooding the zone. I mean, they do it. They put in so much, so many things all at once because that's a strategy that works. It does help to keep the public and the press off balance, but it is beatable. And if people pay attention, they get involved in their states and their local communities about what's happening, pay attention to what's happening there. Because it's not just California. It's every state.
0: Well,
2: where they're
0: doing this
2: stuff.
0: Well, it's everywhere. But the fact that we have an oil platform explodes and catches on fire and nobody knows about it.
2: Yeah.
0: I mean, there was just not a lot of news about it. We, you know, LA Times covered it, but there was not a lot of coverage of something like that. I guess maybe there would have been if it was, you know, out of control, like the BP oil spill or something like that. But I mean, this is an old platform that they're shutting down. And now we're going to build hundreds of new ones at this
2: They're
0: point?
2: They're going to try. But, you know, it does show that it is beatable. And so, you know, if you tell your friends, your family, make sure people know about this stuff. I think it does help a lot to make sure that folks have the tools they need to fight against these things.
0: Just make sure that they know that when they hear these jerks, Doug Burgum, Interior Secretary Chris Wright, the Energy Secretary Donald Trump talking about, you know, offshore energy and how important that is to America, that they are also killing offshore energy projects, paying money to companies to not create clean offshore wind under this bogus notion that it's killing the whales. And now Donald Trump is targeting an even broader war against onshore wind than we had previously known, as discussed in our latest Green News Report.
3: Trump officials, for the first time this weekend, floated the idea of pausing the national gas tax.
2: As Trump's war on Iran drags on, the administration floats suspending the federal gas tax. Trump's war on wind energy is even bigger than previously understood. Plus,
4: the idea of giving an entire industry complete immunity, just so fundamentally anti-democratic.
2: Congressional Republicans move to shield big oil from climate liability lawsuits.
0: All of those stories and more straight ahead from BradBlog.com. I'm Brad Friedman.
2: And I'm Desi Doyen.
0: Stand by for 6 minutes of independent green news, politics, analysis, and snarky comment.
5: Our energy dominance agenda has the lowered prices.
0: That's true, Treasury Secretary Scott Bessent. If by lowering prices you mean skyrocketing prices, this is your Green News Report. Okay, Desi Doyen, I don't get it. The president told us the war was going to be over in a few days and a few weeks. Well, we are now more than 2 months into the Iran war. How's it going?
2: Well, as we go to air, Donald Trump's war of choice on Iran remains in a stalemate. The Strait of Hormuz is still closed, still locking up 20% of global oil and gas supplies.
0: Other than that, we totally won.
2: U.S. gas prices have soared more than 50% since the conflict began. On Monday, Trump floated suspending the federal gas tax as a way to lower prices, despite his insistence that the war is going great and is also over. However, suspending the federal gas tax, that's about 18 cents a gallon, requires an act of Congress, and Republican Senate leadership on Monday was cool to the idea. Plus, it's important to note that there is no good way to ensure that oil companies don't pocket the money rather than passing the savings on to drivers, according to the Congressional Research Service. Mm-hmm. Suspending the gas tax would also cut about $3 billion every month in critical revenue that goes into the chronically underfunded Highway Trust Fund, which helps repair the nation's roads and funds new transit projects. In other wars, Trump is dramatically escalating his war on wind energy. Previously, we'd reported that the Trump Department of Defense had stalled at least 165 onshore wind projects by refusing to issue previously routine permits. However, new data from the American Clean Power Association finds the actual number of onshore wind farms stalled by the Defense Department is 50% higher. More than 250 proposed wind farms have now been halted in the final stages, enough to power tens of millions of homes in the middle of an energy supply and energy cost crisis. The stoppage extends to even private lands, denying property rights of farmers and private landowners to generate value from their own property.
0: Unbelievable.
2: In the courts, last week, federal judges rejected the oil industry's attempts to freeze lawsuits brought by Hawaii and Oregon seeking to hold the industry financially liable for damages caused by man-made climate change driven by the burning of their product.
0: Excellent.
2: Dozens of states and counties are suing the fossil fuel industry, citing blockbuster investigations revealing that the industry executives knew back in the 1950s that their products would cause the climate crisis and then spent decades deceiving the public about it. Also, last week, the Trump Justice Department sued the states of Hawaii, Michigan, New York, Vermont, and Minnesota to block their climate liability lawsuits.
0: Sued them to stop them from suing the oil companies.
2: Right. And now, congressional Republicans have introduced new legislation to permanently exempt the fossil fuel industry from all climate liability lawsuits.
0: Wow, how nice of them.
2: On a recent broadcast, Laura Peterson of the Union of Concerned Scientists explained why Republicans and big oil are hoping to circumvent state efforts at accountability.
4: They know that once the full range of information is uncovered, these companies know that when these cases get into discovery, that more evidence of their wrongdoing will come to light.
2: And finally, a bit of better news. In Africa, soaring fuel prices and physical shortages of oil and gas caused by the Iran war have generated a surge of consumers adopting electric vehicles. Canary Media reports that governments in Egypt, South Africa, and Morocco are also accelerating their transition to electric vehicles, adopting new policy incentives, and investing in domestic manufacturing with technology imported from China.
0: EV sales are spiking all around the world for some reason, and not long ago, U.S. auto companies, after Trump came to office, said, never mind, we're going to stop making EVs. You've nailed it again, U.S. auto companies. For much more on all of these stories and the ones we couldn't get to today, check out our newly designed website at greennews.bradblog.com. I'm Brad Friedman.
2: And I'm Desi Doyen.
0: And this has been your Green News Report.
6: Beep, beep, beep, beep, yeah!
0: Yeah! 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On the social medias, especially Blue Sky, I am The Brad Blog. Desi is Green News Report.
2: Yep, come by and say hi, please.
0: Yes, and that's it. We will see y'all same Brad time, same Brad channel tomorrow. I'm Brad Friedman. Good luck, world.
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1: One, two, three, four.

0: David D. Hard Knock Radio hanging out with you this afternoon. Joining us is Cornelius Moore, and I want to talk to him today about a film called Black Rio, Black Power. Watching the film, it's just, you're sitting there going, wow, this is happening, this happened. How do we not know about this? And so let's talk a little bit about it, because I have a ton of questions around it. Fantastic. But Black Rio, Black Power. Let's set the stage for it. 1972 is something's jumping off in Brazil.
1: Well, thanks first, Davey, for inviting me to be on Hard Rock Radio. It's a privilege. Thank you to Anita Johnson for also facilitating it. Well, what was going on in Brazil at the time was, well, apart from a military dictatorship that was instituted in 1964 with the support of the U.S., there was an effort by cultural entrepreneurs to have public events, parties, which would basically celebrate Black culture and using Black American soul music to do that. So it was like fun.

0: in that way too.
1: Studies
0: It can
1: movement,
0: be
1: which
0: looked
1: is,
0: at
1: you
0: in
1: know,
0: that way.
1: movement that dates
0: So
1: back to the late
0: what was happening
1: 1960s
0: was
1: that was really aimed
0: folks
1: at bringing the
0: organized
1: history and
0: these big
1: experiences of communities
0: parties
1: that had
0: as
1: kind of
0: a way
1: historically been excluded
0: instilling
1: from
0: Black
1: university
0: pride.
1: curriculum into
0: And
1: the
0: even though, you know,
1: curriculum and
0: Brazil,
1: life
0: just
1: in
0: so people who may not
1: university,
0: know, Brazil,
1: particularly
0: 54%
1: Black,
0: of the
1: Latino, Native
0: population in
1: American,
0: Brazil
1: and
0: is of
1: Asian
0: African descent.
1: communities.
0: And
1: And
0: that's 213 million
1: there was a
0: people
1: big
0: in
1: student
0: Brazil.
1: strike on
0: So that's
1: the UCLA
0: maybe
1: campus
0: 113 million
1: that had to do with
0: people of
1: changes that
0: African
1: were
0: descent.
1: taking place
0: But
1: at
0: that
1: the
0: doesn't
1: public
0: mean
1: studies
0: necessarily
1: department.
0: that
1: Students were
0: people are
1: worried
0: free.
1: that
0: It doesn't
1: classes
0: mean
1: were
0: all
1: being
0: this
1: canceled,
0: horrible
1: that
0: racism, white
1: professors were
0: supremacy,
1: leaving the department
0: suppression
1: and
0: of
1: not being
0: people.
1: replaced.
0: And so
1: They went on hunger
0: what they were
1: strike.
0: doing
1: They
0: was
1: occupied a
0: to
1: building.
0: tap into
1: And after
0: Black
1: it
0: is
1: was a protest,
0: beautiful and things
1: the
0: that were coming from
1: university
0: the States,
1: met
0: from the
1: several
0: Black
1: of their
0: Panther
1: demands,
0: Party,
1: and one of them was the
0: also in a
1: creation
0: context
1: of
0: of
1: this
0: when there was a brutal
1: multicultural
0: military
1: community center.
0: dictatorship,
1: And the
0: when
1: idea was
0: public
1: that this would be a
0: events would
1: space
0: scrutinize
1: that would be
0: people who were doing that
1: student-led, it
0: kind
1: would
0: of
1: be a
0: thing,
1: space for political and cultural
0: looked
1: events,
0: at by the
1: and
0: authorities
1: also
0: and
1: a
0: sometimes
1: place
0: even
1: for
0: arrested in
1: organizing
0: prison
1: around
0: if they,
1: politics on
0: you know, expressed
1: campus,
0: these
1: but
0: things.
1: also the recruitment and
0: It's
1: retention
0: interesting in
1: of
0: the film, so it's
1: students of
0: telling you like
1: color and
0: how
1: other students
0: people
1: who
0: talked
1: you know, had
0: about
1: in the past felt
0: Afros, you know,
1: marginalized on
0: expression, public
1: campus. So it was
0: expressions
1: this
0: of Black consciousness,
1: physical
0: right.
1: space that was
0: Blackness,
1: going to
0: as,
1: bring together
0: and they still do,
1: all of
0: you know,
1: those
0: call Afros Black
1: purposes.
0: Power.
1: So the center has been
0: Right.
1: around, you know, for
0: And
1: about 20
0: also,
1: years
0: I mean,
1: now, but
0: somebody
1: it's
0: was
1: always
0: talking in the
1: kind
0: film
1: of
0: about how
1: existed in
0: they got
1: this
0: scrutinized because they
1: hybrid
0: had an
1: space
0: Afro
1: where,
0: pick,
1: on the one
0: you know,
1: hand,
0: Right.
1: it's
0: charged them
1: student-led
0: with
1: by
0: carrying a
1: definition
0: weapon.
1: and its mission,
2: It's
1: right? But then at the
2: interesting,
1: same time, it
2: the
1: takes
2: power of
1: place in the
2: culture.
1: university building.
2: And
1: There are professional
2: as I'm
1: staff
2: watching the
1: there
2: film, what stood
1: that
2: out
1: are,
2: to
1: you know,
2: me
1: hired
2: was
1: and paid by the university. And
2: how
1: all of this kind of
2: cultural
1: came to a
2: expression
1: head over
2: becomes
1: the last
2: the
1: couple
2: conduit for
1: years.
2: Black pride.
1: When a
2: And
1: couple
2: even
1: things
2: in the film,
1: happened,
2: I know they talk
1: so
2: about the Black
1: the center
2: Panther
1: was
2: Party
1: abruptly shut down
2: as being a reference,
1: last fall semester,
2: but it's the look of the Black Panther Party. But
1: the
2: then
1: university
2: even you go back
1: gave
2: even
1: a couple
2: further,
1: explanations for
2: is
1: what
2: the Black
1: was going
2: is Beautiful
1: on. One
2: movement
1: of the
2: that's
1: things
2: coming
1: that
2: out
1: they
2: of the jazz
1: was
2: community,
1: that, you know,
2: right? So you
1: as
2: have
1: the war
2: all these
1: in Gaza
2: artists
1: had kind of
2: that are,
1: reached a
2: well, you
1: height
2: have
1: and there
2: these
1: were, you know, student
2: album
1: encampments
2: covers
1: and activism
2: that are depicting,
1: on campus,
2: you know, in particular Black
1: there
2: women.
1: Had been
2: And
1: some
2: they said, we're going to be a counter to what's going on. So they were going to be dark skinned.
1: That
2: natural hair,
1: onto
2: and
1: the
2: you
1: main
2: started
1: plaza
2: hearing
1: of the university,
2: this whole thing about Black is Beautiful. I think the name of the organization
1: like
2: is AJAZ or something like that. I can't remember the full name, but
1: this would be
2: I just remember
1: as, like,
2: that those were those album covers.
1: So
2: and
1: that
2: then
1: was
2: later,
1: one thing.
2: Of course,
1: yeah,
2: Ebony and Jack
1: The other
2: Manny's.
1: Thing you know, that the university shared was
2: I guess
1: that they
2: the
1: had
2: thing
1: received
2: is, you know,
1: complaints
2: I say this because
1: about
2: sometimes
1: some
2: we forget
1: feeling unwelcome,
2: the role that culture has. And so
1: it's
2: as I'm
1: a little
2: watching
1: hard
2: this,
1: to understand
2: to,
1: what
2: in my
1: exactly
2: mind,
1: is in
2: it seems quite natural.
1: Because
2: like,
1: we
2: yeah, this is going to be a place where you can affirm
1: I have
2: your identity.
1: From,
2: and
1: you know,
2: as it's being depicted in
1: the
2: film,
1: the head of a
2: even just
1: on
2: Black
1: Jewish
2: folks
1: life
2: coming
1: at the
2: together is an act of resistance.
1: Some
2: you're going to Brazil,
1: walking into the
2: but you know, maybe you can break this down because I didn't realize,
1: political signs
2: you know, just
1: on the walls
2: how repressive
1: and,
2: it was.
0: Well, I'm glad you mentioned Ebony and Jeff because they talked about
1: any support
0: in some of the parties that they
1: were to Israel. So those
0: project
1: are some
0: on the
1: of the
0: screen images from
1: yeah.
0: Ebony because
1: sharing.
0: There's nothing like
1: in
0: that.
1: In response to the
0: you know,
1: complaints
0: kind of
1: that the
0: public,
1: university said they were getting,
0: magazines in
1: they
0: Brazil
1: had shut down the center.
0: Public,
1: the center reopened this spring. But the university has
0: CASA,
1: put in place some new policies, and as you mentioned earlier, Davey,
0: so there
1: is, there's no longer
0: see,
1: any political
0: the
1: art allowed on the walls
0: well,
1: of the
0: again,
1: center, at least
0: you know,
1: for now.
0: Even though there's a large
1: and student interns who run the center
0: the
1: have also been told
0: it,
1: that
0: and
1: they
0: there
1: can
0: this
1: allow
0: of
1: student and community
0: like,
1: organizations
0: oh,
1: to
0: we're not
1: schedule
0: like the United
1: events
0: States.
1: In the space, that
0: no
1: only official
0: there's
1: university-sponsored
0: no,
1: events
0: laws
1: be allowed in the space, again, at least for the time being. And I think all
0: of
1: those
0: of
1: things have
0: hole.
1: Been of concern
0: of
1: to the students, faculty, and alumni
0: still,
1: that have, you know, long felt a connection
0: you know,
1: to this
0: the
1: center.
0: The population of 80% of the prisoners
2: Felicia,
0: are African descent. They're every 17 people are killed a day by the police, and most of
2: the
0: people
2: the
0: are killed who are of African descent. So,
2: so
0: that's the context then
2: my
0: and now.
2: At Cal
0: so the
2: Toronto.
0: Idea of even... You know,
2: and
0: having a public
2: whether
0: event
2: you were in the dorms or
0: that
2: whether
0: would
2: you were at
0: Blackness
2: the center
0: was,
2: or
0: you know, certainly
2: you know, what have you,
0: you know, like,
2: people
0: and
2: have
0: even,
2: signs
0: and,
2: up
0: and
2: forever
0: you know, the,
2: that would
0: the
2: show in
0: the
2: window.
0: Dictatorship was
2: right
0: wing, and the idea that oh, you're importing this stuff
2: what
0: from
2: you do
0: these,
2: in university.
0: These militants
2: I'm over at SF
0: from the
2: State.
0: From
2: you
0: the United
2: by,
0: States.
2: You know
0: I mean, even if it's soul
2: signs.
0: Music, it's like
2: you
0: no,
2: know,
0: we don't have that.
2: I have
0: we're gonna,
2: signs
0: we're,
2: in my
0: we're gonna
2: window.
0: Contest that.
2: They can range from
0: and so
2: Black
0: the idea
2: Lives
0: that people
2: Matter
0: doing
2: to
0: that
2: you know
0: was
2: expressing love for my
0: yeah,
2: you
0: radical,
2: know, favorite
0: certainly a radical
2: sports
0: thing.
2: Team.

0: I want to come back to the
1: projecting
0: of
1: pick a university, and you'll see signs
0: pictures on the
1: window.
0: Wall.
1: So
0: it's showing
1: the notion of
0: black
1: it somehow
0: images
1: being
0: in the middle of these events that attracted, you know, several thousand people at a time.
1: It's crazy to me.
0: We're talking
1: unless
0: about
1: you're
0: the
1: using
0: early
1: some
0: 70s,
1: sort of crazy racial
0: you know,
1: epithet,
0: clear.
1: Which I don't think anybody was doing. But
0: years later,
1: over the
0: and
1: years,
0: I wonder
1: you have red, black, and green signs. You know, to celebrate Black History Month, you have signs
0: and then exported it themselves. But we know that,
1: Latino and Asian holidays.
0: At the height of the crack era up here in the U.S.
1: So that's just crazy.
0: There were a series of clandestine meetings of hip-hop artists
1: a lot of Jewish students
0: at the Latin Quarter. There's a documentary about it,
1: with no problem,
0: that talks about it.
1: Which Jewish students are you listening to?
0: You know, folks like Paradise Gray from X-Clan and Blackwatch can come on the show and go into great detail about it, just so people can have a reference.
1: Student organizers who have no problem with the center.
0: There were three things that were going on. There was black-on-black crime and intramural violence. There was the crack era, and there was apartheid in South Africa. And they wanted to deal with all three.
1: But what I really like about what you did, said
0: what
1: like
0: they
1: you
0: did
1: kind of
0: was they had these
1: followed
0: meetings,
1: up where Felicia
0: and they were
1: was
0: saying,
1: doing
0: look,
1: her reporting and said,
0: what
1: me
0: are we
1: going to
0: do with
1: the
0: our
1: beast,
0: music, especially
1: and
0: when
1: you
0: we make
1: hit up
0: videos.
1: The provost directly
0: and the
1: and
0: agreement
1: with
0: was
1: everybody
0: we're going to put
1: correspondence that you had.
0: Heroes
1: so talk to
0: in the
1: us
0: videos.
1: About first of all,
0: you know,
1: sense
0: it ain't
1: going to
0: be a big deal,
1: and not going to make
0: the
1: a whole big thing. Not going to put it on the storyboard. But when you see a KRS-One video, you're going to see a Malcolm X picture and a Haile Selassie or a Minister Farrakhan or somebody like that.
2: Thank you so much,
1: we're going to be in the back,
2: for
1: and you start looking at those old videos.
2: Reporting.
0: I'm a Cal alumni as well.
2: I was at Cal in the 90s. I'm
0: very
1: go into
2: familiar
1: a club or something. You'll
2: with
1: see the
2: at
1: videos.
2: Least its last 30
1: and that's
2: some
1: the first thing that came to mind
2: history.
1: When I was
2: and,
1: seeing the film.
2: Now I am
1: Black
2: a parent
1: Real,
2: of a Cal student.
1: It's like, wow,
2: who
1: they were doing this in the
2: year,
1: 70s.
2: Just starting
1: and,
2: out.
1: You know,
2: it so
1: I
2: happens there's a love story there that he's in the same dorm at UC Berkeley where I met my future wife. Now my wife of almost 25 years. So we're not only a Cal family,
1: you know, hip hop artists,
2: but,
1: and
2: our child is just starting there.
1: Wind or
2: and
1: got,
2: I really
1: you know,
2: appreciate
1: ideas,
2: the way
1: you know
2: Felicia
1: use,
2: shared the story
1: you know,
2: and what she just shared.
1: And
2: I think I was taking a look at the ecosystem
1: to,
2: that my son is
1: you know,
2: coming into.
1: Uplift
2: so he started in
1: and
2: August
1: even if they didn't do
2: of
1: it
2: this
1: that
2: past
1: way,
2: year, and a
1: know
2: month
1: that you
2: later.
1: Great
2: the chancellor and the chancellor's
1: the
2: office decided to turn over the names of 160
3: well, I mean,
2: students
3: I don't know
2: to the
3: exactly,
2: federal government.
3: You know,
2: and that's
3: directly,
2: how the
3: I mean,
2: academic
3: during,
2: year
3: during that
2: begins.
3: Period in the 70s, but
2: then
3: given
2: they go all out to bring police and riot gear to create
3: US,
2: freedom
3: but
2: of
3: not,
2: speech
3: I guess not just
2: for
3: US, but
2: Charlie Kirk's organization, Turning Point USA, and really go all out to protect this organization. Whereas when Palestinian
3: like,
2: students or
3: Angola
2: those that are allies
3: Mozambique
2: of Palestinian students
3: keep there,
2: rally,
3: the South,
2: you know, their
3: so
2: names get turned in,
3: too.
2: But in
3: but
2: this,
3: of course,
2: in this scenario,
3: that was much more dangerous because they were revolutionary.
2: Then
3: they
2: the multicultural center actually gets shut down,
3: so,
2: JVD, without
3: so,
2: the student
3: the
2: interns being notified. And that was not necessary at all.
3: Were,
2: if you're looking into policy, you look into policy, but you don't have to close a center to do that. Students and faculty started bringing up the issue of why have you closed
3: the
2: multicultural center. They reopened it and then all of a sudden, certain things on the wall, certain posters, including posters of Dr. King, are seen as too political for the climate. There's about $8 million that are raised to build a new volleyball stadium at UC Berkeley, and the first thing they find is indigenous people's remains. And so this is part of a larger climate that's happening at UC Berkeley where everything is interconnected.
3: Of those things.
2: So I wrote not only to the chancellor's office, but I also wrote to the UC regents, which are technically the bosses of the chancellor of the University of California, Berkeley. And they wrote back in strong legalese, like they came back hard and they presented a position of neutrality. The thing about it is that they didn't do a lot of their homework, JVD, and I just want to start with one case, and I'll pause because there's a lot to unpack. But if they had done their homework, they would understand that what you just said is this idea of you being able to put up a Black Lives Matter poster or your favorite sports team or RBG is a U.S. Supreme Court constitutional right. And the case that is important to cite is Tinker versus Des Moines of 1969, and it reads like this. A landmark ruling affirming that students do not shed their constitutional rights at the schoolhouse gate. It is critical that as students are organizing for Palestine or filling MCC with their art and history, that they're exercising protected constitutional expression, and they're not producing any kind of liability for the institution to manage. So now what we're seeing is university overreach, and they're trying to say that the walls of the MCC is something that they have to manage. And so what we're realizing is that there's definitely some sort of lobby that's taking place. There are possibly some funders that are saying we do not like what's happening on campus. And I can't tell you who those lobbyists are because I don't know. But for a school that for a long time was a predominantly white institution where Black, Latino, Indigenous folks and Asian folks never felt safe on campus. Including my wife, including myself, we learned to navigate and we learned to swim in waters that were never safe for us. Now, it seems like you cannot stand up for Palestine without someone getting insulted, and that feeling becomes now let's shut down people's constitutional rights. And what we have to be able to do is we have to be able to stand up for Palestinian students, for Jewish students, but to say that you are against genocide does not make you anti-Semitic. And I think we have to dispel this, even if folks are uncomfortable, and we have to fight for our constitutional rights on that campus.
1: That's the voice of Dr. Cesar Cruz. Felicia, anything that you would add to this? Or have there been any updates, any wrinkles that we need to kind of put out on the table?
4: It's a different vibe. Well, students and alumni who support the center are certainly organizing around this issue. They have a campaign called the Defend the MCC Alliance, and they have been gathering signatures on a petition online to essentially reverse the changes, restore art to the walls under control of the students who co-run the center, and to allow freedom and event organizing. So that is happening. I know they, last time I checked, they had, you know, had a, I think over 100 people had written letters to the chancellor. That's the only update that I'm aware of at this juncture. I think that organizing is ongoing. You know, and I would just say in relation to this larger question, right, that Dr. Cruz is raising around, you know, national debates around free speech. You know, I think we are living in a time when universities are under tremendous pressure from the Trump administration to make changes to their curriculum and policies in a way that aligns with the administration's vision. And I think you can see that in a more extreme way, right? In some colleges in red states, you know, particularly colleges that are feel that they're under pressure from Republican lawmakers are making pretty dramatic changes, right? Like, you know, we're no longer going to talk about race and gender in the classroom. We haven't seen that here, you know, to the same degree in California. But we, you know, we are seeing some subtle shifts on campuses, which is why I thought it was, you know, important to kind of document this. And, you know, particularly because the war in the Middle East has been so divisive on campus and because the Trump administration has taken what is a kind of very real issue in society, right? Anti-Semitism, and has been kind of using it as a tool to pressure universities, essentially saying, you know, you've been tolerating anti-Semitism. And, you know, in the case of UCLA, for example, that means you must, you know, pay us $1 billion fine and make a bunch of changes to your policies, some of which have to do with anti-Semitism, some of which have nothing to do with anti-Semitism. I think you see an increased sensitivity among colleges and universities to this issue, and to feeling that they need to take action when complaints come up. So you see on the one hand, the university administration at Berkeley saying, you know, this is actually a much longer process. We've been thinking about the mission of this center for a long time, that predate, you know, in a way that predates the current administration. But I think, you know, supporters of the center certainly feel that you can't separate this from what's happening nationally.
0: Right. Thank you, Felicia, for that. You know, a couple of things, just so you know. I was just down at UCLA where the regents were meeting. And, you know, they were meeting at the Luskin Center, which is right there at the entrance. It's a hotel. I couldn't get in to a place that I was staying because they had so many police on top of security guards. They were on every floor. They were riot gear, non-riot gear, undercover, you know, to protect themselves from nurses and health workers who were vastly outnumbered by the amount of firepower and police who were asking for a raise. This is our regents. This is our money. This is what was paid for. And we, and everybody's sitting there like, wow, you know, was this just an exercise, a drill, or was it that serious? You know, again, you know, people just walking around, we want a raise and we want better conditions. And so this overreaction seems to be something that is not an outlier, but it seems to be now policy. Whenever they're making a move, let's do it in a very, you know, grand way. You know, like you're trying to make a statement. So I felt like they were making a statement with the police power. I feel that they were making a statement with, like, we will pull all the art off the wall. Well, why are you doing that when you have in your brochure, you brag about this is the home of free speech, and you brag about that this was the home of the anti-apartheid movement, right? Where you had similar type of challenges about what could go up on the wall. Remember, you know, the University of Cal was not in favor of the divestment demands that were put there. I was there and very much a part of that. So to see that on one hand, when it's convenient and it's years after the fact that they will brag about what this school is about, seems to be in conflict with what their policies are. And then I'll just say another thing. Cal also prided itself when it did bring controversial speakers to the school. You know, so you had Turning Point, but I was there when they brought Milo, whatever his last name. He was there. I was there that night, right? And they had all sorts of people walking around saying very offensive things against us. You know, me, a person of color. And this was free speech, and this is what the university is, the debating of ideas. The fact that they protected Charlie Kirk. He's come on the campus and said, well, we're exchanging ideas. So when people put up a sign that say Free Palestine, it's the exchange of ideas. And so that's just one thing I think we should note. And the other thing I'll just share, and then y'all can have the floor. I've been up there when people have tried to instigate stuff to make a case. So, you know, I have video of people who were on strike, even back in the multicultural center was being fought for, where you have people walking in between folks who were maybe trying to stand in front of Feather Gate, right? Just to make the point, people who were coming up there and being antagonistic, and folks had to take it. You couldn't hit them back. You couldn't do anything. Why? Because it was free speech and the exchange of ideas, right? So we can go on and on and on. You know, students who tabled at Cal and had a little slave auction. I think you remember that back in the day. You know, they were like, what's the price of a slave and cookies and all that, right? That was free speech. So to see the university do this, it's gobbledygook, for lack of a better word. Cesar Cruz, you know, where do you think things are headed now since you got this legalese response from the regents?
2: Yeah, you know, I think that when I received a 3.5-page response from the chancellor's office, I realized that it wasn't a generic response. It wasn't a thank you for your concern. They, I think, are sensing a legal battle. And I think they felt like maybe there wasn't going to be a response to that, or that we couldn't do our own legal research. And so the first thing that they started off is they were talking about the 160 students that they turned into the federal government. And what they wrote is they felt like this wasn't on them. This was from the UC system-wide office of the general counsel, that their hands were tied. Now, I'm not a fan of Harvard University, although I attended Harvard and I attended UC Berkeley. And I'm not bringing up Harvard as always an example of what's right. Absolutely not. Harvard University at some point was doxing students. They eliminated, you know, their leader, the first woman of color leader they've had. So I'm not bringing them up as the thing to herald. However, what I needed to point out to UC Berkeley is that when President Trump and the federal government went after students, initially what Harvard University said is we're going to sue the federal government. And they connected with the Attorney General of Massachusetts to sue about unlawful data collection. And then the federal government threatened to withhold some funds. And ultimately, that was found unlawful. And ultimately, no student names were turned into the federal government. In California, at UC Berkeley, we could have done the same thing. We could have partnered with Attorney General Bonta. We could have said, we're not going to turn in, like, our mission. I've been an educator for 32 years, Davey D. Our mission is to protect our students and our student body. That is probably the most important legal and moral mandate we have as educators. So when the federal government is coming at my door and I'm the chancellor at UC Berkeley and they're saying you have to turn over names, this is when you get help from your attorney general and you develop a legal and moral backbone to fight back. That is not what this chancellor has done. And so I think many things have to happen. I think that we cannot build on a lonely land where we find bones. Like, we have federal legislation about that. We haven't spoken about ethnic studies teachers, and we haven't spoken about lecturers. We have two ethnic studies lecturers that were let go. And listen to this, Davey D. Not only did the university not have the wherewithal to let them know they're being let go, not only did their department not let them know, they found out by checking out the schedule of classes for next semester and realizing that their classes were not listed. But they're not the only ones being let go. 29 lecturers in the freshman program have been let go. And what we're finding between lecturers and tenured faculty is that oftentimes lecturers are closer to the working class, are oftentimes more activist related, are ones that are really honoring free speech. And oftentimes our tenured professors, even though they have this professional safety, are more researchers than they are actual lecturers and working with the student body. So what we're seeing is a huge changing of the guard at UC Berkeley, where we're not honoring ethnic studies, where we're not honoring the history of folks like MLK, when we're not honoring free speech, and that goes against our constitutionally protected rights. So I think what we have to do is we have to sue the university. It looks like we need to demand the firing of this chancellor. And what we need to do is to reclaim this university and not just say, oh, this is happening throughout the country. We have an opportunity to set an example at Berkeley and in California and in the nation that we have constitutional rights. And if you, as a former dean of the Haas School of Business, if you, Chancellor Lyons, are not going to protect students, you're not going to honor First Amendment rights, you're not going to honor constitutionally protected rights, you need to go. Like, you are not the best representative. You need to be fired. Our ethnic studies lecturers need to be reinstituted, and we cannot build on indigenous land. We have to get back to some basic protections,
0: right,
2: as an institution.
0: Let me bring in Felicia, that's the voice of Dr. Cesar Cruz. I know he said that things are happening. Well, first of all, do you connect the dots to the type of capitulation that has been happening all around the country, where the threat of withholding research funds has led many of these universities to start smashing on, you know, places that they see that are most vulnerable? And it almost seems like it's very surgical. So they look at Cal, they go, oh, you got an ethnic studies department.
1: well, somebody finds it offensive, and if you want this billion-dollar grant, maybe you need to get rid of Acesa Cruz and anybody connected with him, et cetera, et cetera, because nothing in that center could have been that egregious. You know what I mean? You might have felt uncomfortable, but we're not talking about somebody hanging a noose as they have on campuses. Nobody walked around in blackface as they have done in campus. Nobody was yelling racial epithets. You know, I mean, you know, and then standing down and saying, yeah, I did it, as we see some of these influencers going around on campus testing to see how much they could get away with. And they did when Milo came to campus. So what do you, what's the larger picture in your estimation?
4: Yeah, such a great question. I mean, yeah, we did, you know, we just reported last week, right, that the National Science Foundation suspended a new group of research grants to UC Berkeley. Clearly, there's a lot of shifts happening and a lot of different types of pressures coming from the federal government. And it's sometimes hard to tell, I think, even for, you know, university and faculty and leadership, what kinds of negotiations and conversations are happening behind closed doors. You know, but what I think I can say is that when it comes to the Multicultural Community Center in particular, there's clearly a clash of views around what is its mission, right? When the center was formed, it had a six-point mission: student-led, anti-oppression, cross-cultural understanding, sustainability and wellness, popular education, and social justice. All that is very explicit in its mission. And the university is really emphasizing that cross-cultural understanding piece, right? Essentially saying, if you are not welcoming to everyone, you're in violation of this mission. Whereas I think the folks who support the center are really emphasizing that piece of student-led and anti-oppression, saying, look, we created this center to oppose oppression from the beginning. And so it is completely in line with that mission, say, to have posters that are, you know, express anger at how ICE is operating in communities, or posters that are against, you know, the treatment of Palestinians in Gaza, right? That's completely right, aligned with the mission. And so I think you see this also clash of definitions happening, right? Is this a generic university space just like any other? Or is this a space that has a particular mission and intention behind it? And I think it's related to this larger clash that, you know, Dr. Cruz is referring to about, you know, what's the best way to defend free speech and academic freedom on campus? Because if you talk to administrators, faculty, students, they'll all say, right, there's hardly anybody on campus saying, you know, we don't believe in academic freedom. But there are clearly these deep strategic differences around what is the best way to defend the university.
1: It seems very selective. Let me ask you this. One, what if I'm offended by not seeing a Malcolm X, you know, poster? What if I'm offended when Black History Month comes up and there is no red, black, and green flag? You know, that's one thing. Second thing is, some of the most unwelcoming places for many people on the campus was on Frat Row. And it's on Frat Row, you saw all kind of stuff, right? With nobody getting suspended and, you know, and basically people say, put on a helmet and tough boogies. You know, you got to go about your business. So if I'm walking there and I see maybe an Israeli flag and I'm Palestinian, I could be offended, because that flag means something to me than something else. I see an American flag, it means something to me than what somebody else, an indigenous person, may see it differently. We've all had to, you know, deal with that, with the university saying it's free speech. So are those fraternities forced to take down their political art? Are the dorms now forced to take down the political art? And again, I started off by saying it was tradition that you always put up your stuff. And just a basic thing for people who aren't familiar, where you saw most of the signs when people were running for office, CalServe, who I helped start, you know, back in the days, you know, I think there was a Cal Party
0: you know, a UC party that people had, you know. So you had people just running for office and putting their slogans. Is that no longer allowed? Because that's political art in itself. You know, us picking the neon green paper was us being artistic and creative. So where is the line drawn and who's making the decision? And, you know, I don't mean it to be rhetorical in that way, but I think we're at a crossroads where getting some answers to this go far beyond Berkeley, because now it's showing up at people's workspaces and it's showing up at other campuses. And it's, you know, and it's now being something that maybe you can get arrested for this now, right? How many people were fired for saying, you know, I wasn't a fan of Charlie Kirk? You know, how many people were finding themselves under the gun for even saying that they support Gaza? So this thing is, you know, this selectivism, if you can use that word, is something that I think we all have to be concerned about. Let me let you get the last word, Felicia, and then I'll come to you, Cesar, and wrap up and you know, get the last words on this.
4: Yeah, you raised such an important point here about who are we being welcoming to. Every time I've written about the Multicultural Community Center or the student newspaper, the Daily Cal, which, you know, broke the story of the closure in the fall, has written about it, there are hundreds of comments on social media from people saying, I would not have graduated if it weren't for this center. Or, you know, I learned things at this center that shaped my career path, and I'm now teaching African American studies in high school, or I'm organizing workers in the Philippines because of the experiences I had at this center. And there are, you know, studies that show that in some cases, having these kinds of cultural spaces on campus really do contribute to students succeeding, who come from backgrounds that have historically been underrepresented in the university. So I think that that is a, you know, a case that the defenders of the center would make in relation to even the physical space and the art, right? Is that the flip side to the question of who feels unwelcome is that the very act of putting this political art up on the walls can create a space that says to some people, yes, I belong here. There is a space in this university for me.
0: Right. And so I'll come to you, Cesar, in a second. You just triggered something. Just the other day in Texas, I'm going to remember the university. They say no student can write about LGBTQ stuff in their term papers, assignments, thesis, or any of that, right? This is in Texas. This happened earlier this week. So that's happening. Florida and other places, you can't say the word woman. You can't say black. You can't say these things. You can't teach the curriculum. And you have folks that can go into the classrooms and film you, you know, and say, I'm triggered. And, you know, which can get you an investigation. So this is the direction that we're headed in many places around the country. And in Cal, of all places, should be the exact opposite and should, you know, be more welcoming, and not following suit. Cesar, you get the last word here.
2: Yeah, thank you so much. You know, I wanted to share some articles, you know, I wanted to share some recent news from UC Berkeley that we haven't talked about. And so we've been talking about how the federal government makes these threats that universities are going to learn, are going to lose research grants. Just the other day, the Trump administration learned that they cannot cancel any humanities grants, that the cancellation of those grants were found unconstitutional. And we say we don't have money for 31 lecturers, but UC Berkeley at the UC Berkeley Foundation website just bragged about raising, listen to this, $7.37 billion. You have $7.37 billion at UC Berkeley, but you can't keep ethnic studies. Now, what you did just do, UC Berkeley just bragged about spending over $250 million for a new data science building that you pushed out the School of Education into another site so that you can beef up your data science department. And then a research article just came out, not just about UC Berkeley, but how the UC system over the last 15 years has made over $5.6 billion from military-tied funding, because you need what's called military-funded research so that you can have everything that you need to profiteer off of war. So what we're learning, and this isn't new news, is that the UC system makes money off of war, has a huge endowment, has a huge war chest, and it doesn't take a scholar to know this. I want to bring in the sociologist Tupac Shakur, may he rest in peace, who would always say they've got money for war, but they can't feed the poor. And I would add, they've got money for war, but they cannot teach our histories because they're inconvenient. So we've got to sue this system. We've got to let go of their leaders. We've got to demand better, and we can't just accept things the way they are. So just because the federal government says we're going to take something away, no, we got to sue them. We got to stop them. We got to change things. And we cannot accept that this is the new world order. We've got to continue to fight. Right. And if the anti-apartheid movement can teach us anything, is we don't take no for an answer. We fight, and we fight until we win, as Asada would tell us, and then all of a sudden the system wants to pimp those victories and put it on their brochures. We've got to fight, yeah. And we've got to win.
0: That's the voice of Dr. Cesar Cruz, and that was also the voice of reporter Felicia Mello. How can we follow your work, Felicia?
4: Go to berkeleyside.org. It's all there.
0: Okay. And Dr. Cruz, how do we get a hold of you?
2: Yeah. Look us up at homiesempowerment.com, or also, add us on Instagram at homiesempowerment.
0: We're going to take a break on Hard Knock Radio. We'll be right back.

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1: Monday through. Davey D, Hard Knock Radio, hanging out with you this afternoon. Joining us is Cornelius Moore, the co-director of California Newsreel. And I want to talk to him today about a film called Black Rio, Black Power. Watching the film, it's just, you're sitting there going, wow, this is happening. This happened. How do we not know about this? And so let's talk a little bit about it because I have a ton of questions around it. Fantastic. But Black Rio, Black Power, let's set the stage for it. 1972 is something's jumping off in Brazil.
2: Well, thanks first, Davey, for inviting me to be on Hard Rock Radio. It was a privilege. Thank you to Anita Johnson for also facilitating it. Well, what was going on in Brazil at the time was, well, apart from a military dictatorship that was instituted in 1964 with the support of the U.S., there was an effort by cultural entrepreneurs to have public events, parties, which would basically celebrate Black culture and using Black American soul music to do that. So it was like fun and also inform people. The director, producer director, in Rio, told me about his perspective. His name is Emilio Domingos and he's dedicated to telling, Afro-Brazilian histories and stories in film. And he told me that he was exploring it through looking at how Brazilians lutar com festa, meaning, struggle by celebration, you know, and it's taking this form of these parties, but also, I mean, I think he looks at carnival in that way too. It can be looked at in that way. So what was happening was folks organized these big parties as a way of instilling Black pride. And even though, you know, Brazil, just so people who may not know, 54% of the population in Brazil is of African descent. And that's 213 million people in Brazil. So that's maybe 113 million people of African descent. But that doesn't mean necessarily that people are free. It doesn't mean all this horrible racism, white supremacy, suppression of people. And so what they were doing was to tap into Black is Beautiful, and things that were coming from the States, from the Black Panther Party, also in a context of when there was a brutal military dictatorship, when public events were scrutinized, people who were doing that kind of thing were looked at by the authorities and sometimes even arrested and imprisoned if they, you know, expressed these things. It's interesting in the film, so it's telling, like, how people talked about Afros, you know, expression, public expressions of Black consciousness,
1: right.
2: Blackness, as, and they still do, you know, call Afros Black Power.
1: Right.
2: And also, I mean, there's somebody who was talking in the film about how they got scrutinized because they had an Afro pick, you know,
1: right.
2: Charged of carrying a weapon.
1: It's interesting, the power of culture. And as I'm watching the film, what stood out to me was how cultural expression becomes the conduit for Black pride. And even in the film, I know they talk about the Black Panther Party as being a reference, but it's the look of the Black Panther Party. But then if you go back even further, there's the Black is Beautiful movement that's coming out of the jazz community, right? So you have all these artists that are, you have these album covers that are depicting, you know, in particular Black women. And they said, we're going to be a counter to what's going on. So they were going to be dark skin, natural hair. And you started hearing this whole thing about Black is Beautiful. I think the name of the organization was A-Jazz or something like that. I can't remember the full name, but I just remember that those were those album covers. And then later, of course, your Ebony and Jet magazines. But I guess the thing is, you know, I say this because sometimes we forget the role that culture has. And so as I'm watching this, in my mind, it seems quite natural. Like, yeah, this is going to be a place where you can affirm your identity. And as it's being depicted in the film, even just black folks coming together is an act of resistance. And you're going to Brazil, but you know, maybe you could break this down, because I didn't realize, you know, just how repressive it was.
2: Well, and I'm glad you mentioned Ebony and Jeff, because they talked about in some of the parties that they would project on the screen images from Jeff and Ebony, because there was nothing like that in, you know, any kind of glossy public magazines in Brazil until focused on black people until the magazine Raça, which came out in 1996. So there you see the difference. Well, again, you know, even though there's a large Afro-descendant population, but and there is this myth of racial democracy, meaning, oh, we're not like the United States. There's no segregation. There's no laws against interracial marriage, blah, blah, blah. But black people were at the bottom of the totem pole of everything. Mm-hmm. Then and still, you know, the population of 80% of the prisoners are African descent. They're every 17 people are killed a day by the police, and most of the people are killed who are of African descent. So that's the context then and now. So the idea of even, you know, having a public event that would celebrate blackness was, you know, certainly contested. You know, like, the military dictatorship was right wing, and the idea that, oh, you're importing this stuff from these militants from the United States. I mean, even if it's soul music, it's like, no, we don't have that. We're gonna contest that. And so the idea that people were doing that was radical, certainly a radical thing.
1: I want to come back to the projecting of pictures on the wall and showing black images in the middle of these events that attracted, you know, several thousand people at a time. We're talking about the early 70s, you know, so we're clear. You know, years later, and I wonder if people caught wind of some of this, you know, and then exported it themselves. But we know that in the mid-80s, at the height of the crack era up here in the U.S., there were a series of clandestine meetings of hip-hop artists at the Latin Quarter. There's a documentary about it, a whole book that talks about it. We've had, you know, folks like Paradise Gray from X-Clan and Black Watch Movement come on the show and go into great detail about it, just so people can have a reference. But what they were saying, that there were three things that were going on. There was black-on-black crime and the communal violence. There was the crack era, and there was apartheid in South Africa. And they wanted to deal with all three. And what they did was they had these meetings, and they were saying, look, what are we going to do with our music, especially when we make videos? And the agreement was, we're going to put heroes and sheroes in the videos. You know, it ain't going to be a big deal. Not going to make a whole big thing. Not going to put it on the storyboard. But when you see a KRS-One video, you're going to see a Malcolm X picture and a Haile Selassie or a Minister Farrakhan or somebody like that. We're going to be in the back. And you start looking at those old videos from Queen Latifah on down, you see, you know, as they're doing their rapping, they'll go into a club or something, you'll see the videos. And that's the first thing that came to mind when I was seeing the film, you know, Black Rio, Black Power. It's like, wow, they were doing this in the 70s. And, you know, I believe that we all feed off each other, right? They hear about the plaque, they hear about James Brown, they adopt it in Brazil. But then artists were going down to Brazil, you know, hip-hop artists. And I wonder if they caught wind or if they got, you know, some of that idea. So, you know what, let's use, you know, let's project these images and have this become a way to inform and to, you know, uplift people. And even if they didn't do it that way, it's just great to know that you can have great minds on the same page, you know, different periods of time.
2: Well, I mean, I don't know exactly, you know, directly, I mean, during that period in the 70s, but given that blackness and militancy was identified internationally with the U.S., but not, I guess not just the U.S., but also they talked about the liberation movements in Africa.
1: In Africa, yeah.
2: And the, particularly the Lusophone or Portuguese for colonies like, Angola and Mozambique and Cape Verde and Guinea-Bissau. So they related to those things too. But of course, that was much more dangerous because they were revolution. They were clearly revolutionary thing with guns and everything. So, right. So I guess the soul movement, soul parties were, you know, they were entertainment and they were a way of organizing people and have being cultural entrepreneurs. But it didn't stop there. I mean, the film,
1: yeah,
2: sort of ends around 70s, but there's another movement too. There's a funk movement.
1: Yeah.
2: And this filmmaker, Emilio, also made a film about called The Chic Show, the C-H-I-C, Chic mm-hmm. Show, about funk and funk music in Sao Paulo. So Black Rio, Black Power is focused on Rio. So in Rio, Brazil is kind of regional about how things can happen too. So there's continuation of those things. And it's interesting you mentioned the hip hop because in the film, and I think it's true that, you know, that hip hop is kind of a legacy, from the soul music, movement in Brazil. And there's certainly a hip hop movement in Brazil too, hip hop and funk.
1: Right. And, you know, the interaction with hip hop artists in what was going on in Brazil is a very long history, you know, with people coming back and, you know, having a lot of great things to say about it, you know, and a couple of times being checked. You know, I remember when Snoop Dogg and them went down there and they were on this, like, we're going to Brazil and we're going to snatch up all the women and yada, yada, yada. And they got checked in the favelas by a guy named MV Bill. There's a whole, you know, and he talks about, nah, you know, when we come down here, it's a, you know, they had to be educated on what was happening. And what I remember people saying is that, you know, that as popular as we were, we often opened for some of these real popular artists in Brazil. Mm-hmm. And, but, you know, but there was definitely an admiration and, you know, a lot of things to be gleaned, you know, from both parties, you know, what they would learn from us and what we definitely learned from them. So when I saw the film and I was like, wow, first of all, just the time period of 72 to, you know, 77, it's around the same time hip hop is emerging in the States, you know, and it just makes me think about what is going on with culture in all these different places that you have these movements emerging, hip hop here, go-go in DC, you know, what's going on in Brazil. And then all the way across in the UK, they have the Northern Soul movement all at the same time with James Brown being a central figure in all of them.
2: Well, James, interesting that James Brown, I was just in Brazil in February and March, and there's this big exhibit at the Museum of the Portuguese Language. Interesting mm-hmm. enough. I can send you information about that. There's a big exhibit on funk.
1: Yeah.
2: And with incredible pictures and everything. And that's contemporary. That's not old.
1: Right.
2: So the funk as a movement has continued. But I think it's interesting, maybe you think it's interesting too, that, I mean, Brazil has the African culture is really strong,
1: yeah.
2: Really stronger than it is here. People are, you know, as far as the music with drums and religion, the candomblé and umbanda, yet they would see blackness necessarily as identifying with the U.S. and soul music and funk, which are kind of more commercial, and people, you know, it's a different vibe, you know, mm-hmm. and maybe the idea that you're going to get people to come out to these parties, and it's going to valorize those, but not as much the other aspects. The indigenous, well, the, you know, local aspects of Afro-Brazilian culture and identity. And that, I mean, that certainly exists. I mean, people are really engaged with those things and with the free territories, the Columbos, the people were, the areas that were, you know, where people freed themselves from slavery that, you know, that are still there, you know, and so mm-hmm. people are really, really identifying with those things too, but they're also identifying with international things.
1: When will the series be jumping?
2: The series has been going on for a while. Okay. The May 21st at 6:30 will be when Black Power will show it. And Oakstop is 1721 Broadway in downtown Oakland.
1: Well, there you have it. Cornelius Moore, we appreciate you taking time out, sharing with us, you know, your insight. And salute to the work that you did for 43 years.
2: Yeah, 43. It's still going on. So more than that, 45.
1: Well, there you go. You know, put in that work. So, you know, hopefully they gave you a gold watch, platinum watch, and, you know, and whatever else you want.
2: Okay, more like a pension. That's what I want. But
1: what else?
2: That's what I, and I'm looking, man. I'm got it. So that's good.
1: Oh, good, good. Well, that's even better.
2: Yeah.
1: Well, we appreciate you taking time out. We're going to take a break here on Hard Knock Radio. We'll be right back.
2: Thanks, baby. Thanks.

0: Welcome to 2026 Talks, where we're following our democracy in historic times.
1: There's no justifiable reason why a millionaire like me should get a tax break that I neither need nor really deserve over my neighbors who work, honestly, two or three jobs to put food on the table and gas in their trucks.
0: Wealthy North Carolina retiree Monica Lavery says when you include sales and payroll taxes, low-wage families pay a much greater portion of their incomes to the government than the rich. She supports imposing a new 7% state surtax on income over $1 million to help fund public schools. At least 10 Democratic states are exploring wealth taxes amid declining revenues and reduced federal aid, while many GOP-led states aim to eliminate state income taxes altogether. President Donald Trump says the current ceasefire with Iran is, quote, on life support after rejecting an Iranian counterproposal. Meanwhile, with gas averaging $4.50 a gallon, Trump says he's considering asking for suspension of the federal gas tax. If Congress approves, that would lower pump prices by about 18 cents a gallon. Virginia Democrats are asking the U.S. Supreme Court, with deadlines looming, to immediately restore the congressional districts voters just approved. Party officials say the state's high court overrode the will of the people when blocking a map that could yield four more blue seats. The nationwide rush to redistrict is creating real headaches for poll workers and those getting out the vote. Kathy Schmitz with the League of Women Voters of Orange County, Florida, says new polling locations can cause confusion and suppress turnout.
2: It puts more work on our plate in many ways. One is helping people be clear about where they are voting and who they are voting for. And that's been a moving target for people.
0: Florida Governor Ron DeSantis signed a new map into law last week, but a lawsuit could return voters to their previous districts. Thousands of Louisiana voters had already cast early ballots there before the recent Supreme Court ruling sparked suspension of the primary and a sprint to redistrict. Experts on artificial intelligence are warning voters to be on the lookout for increasingly sophisticated content during the midterms. Kaylin Jackson Schiff with Purdue's Governance and Responsible AI Lab says without a single standard for identifying fake content, it's harder to know when a negative or even positive ad is true.
3: So it's not just negative photorealistic content to watch out for, but also positive content that might be trying to draw you toward a cause, to an individual, to a campaign.
0: And in a sign of internal debate, the Supreme Court says the abortion pill will remain available nationwide via mail for at least a few more days. That'll give the court time to consider a lower court order banning telehealth prescription of the medication. I'm Catherine Carley for Pacifica Network and Public News Service. 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

0: have to do in this world is keep track of the people that you owe. I think of Lucy Parsons. Lucy Parsons from the Haymarket. Why, her husband Albert was a Confederate lieutenant from Texas, and she was a black woman from Waco. And they got married, if you can believe that, at the end of the war, Civil War. She had seen
1: 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It is 7 o'clock. 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

From Pacifica Radio in San Francisco, this is Flashpoints. I'm Sarah Blanco, contributing producer, sitting in for Dennis Bernstein. Today on the show, we discuss the nuclear age and nuclear proliferation with Ivana Hughes, president of the Nuclear Age Peace Foundation and senior lecturer at Columbia University. Joining us as well is Peter Kuznick, professor of history and director of the Nuclear Studies Institute at American University and co-author with Oliver Stone of The Untold History of the United States. Also, Free Will and Franklin will be joining us with an interview he did with Rami from the Palestinian Youth Movement. All this straight ahead.

Today we are joined by Ivana Hughes, President of the Nuclear Age Peace Foundation and Senior Lecturer at Columbia. And also joining us is Peter Kuznick, Professor of History and Director of the Nuclear Studies Institute at American University. Peter was the co-author with Oliver Stone on The Untold History of the United States, the books and the documentary film series. And so Ivana and Peter do write together on the science of nuclear weapons, history of the nuclear age, and the relevance of those topics to the current dangers from Ukraine to the Middle East. So let's start with some basics, if that's okay. You know, the whole world is watching, you know, this stalemate. The U.S. has come to on Iran and Iran's freedom to enrich uranium. Nations are rationing fuel. You know, airline has shut down. Most traffic has come to a halt in the Strait of Hormuz, all over enrichment. I want to start there with the technical reality of what we're facing. Can you explain nuclear enrichment?

0: sort of nuclear arsenals and strategies for making nuclear weapons. But since that time, we've actually developed far more powerful weapons based on a different process. Uranium and plutonium bombs work on the process of fission. Hydrogen bombs work on a different process, the process of fusion, actually the process that happens to take place in the sun, in fact, and give us all the wonderful energy we get from our star, the sun. And those are far, far more powerful. And the nine countries that currently possess nuclear weapons basically all have hydrogen weapons. And those weapons can be far, far more powerful than the atomic bombs used in Hiroshima and Nagasaki. For example, the United States tested in the Marshall Islands, or rather exploded in the Marshall Islands, a bomb called the Brava bomb, which was 1,000 times more powerful than the bomb dropped on Hiroshima. So, you know, enriched uranium and production of plutonium are sort of one way to get in nuclear weapons, but it's really the less concerning aspect of it compared to what exists in the current arsenals of the nuclear armed states. And I'll just remind your audience that in the world currently, there are nine nuclear armed states, and they possess more than 12,000 nuclear warheads. Again, most of which are far more powerful than the bombs dropped in Hiroshima and Nagasaki. So back to uranium enrichment. It's one of the ways you could build one of these atomic bombs. It's also a way to produce the material you need for running nuclear power plants. There are also medical applications, although there, of course, we're talking about material that is far, far less in far less smaller quantities. I'll just highlight, when we're talking about Iran, that we do know that currently, according to the International Atomic Energy Agency, we do know that Iran possesses some 400 kilograms of 60% enriched uranium. That's not quite enough for making nuclear weapons, although could get one quickly to a nuclear weapon, but a fairly primitive one. Really, we're talking about something on the order of the atomic bombs, whereas, again, we have far more. The United States and the other nuclear armed states have far more powerful weapons. I think what's important to highlight is that Iran was enriching only to 3.67%. Following the JCPOA, which was, of course, negotiated and signed in 2015. And then the United States, under the first Trump administration, walked away from this deal. Iran continued to enrich following this breakdown in the agreement. And at this point, yes, they have enriched to you could call it a close to a threshold for making a nuclear weapon. I will tell you that I am personally far less concerned about that particular amount of again, highly enriched uranium than I am about the 12,000 plus nuclear warheads that could quite literally destroy the world over and over again. So I'll stop at that, and maybe Peter can chime in as well.
1: Well, when I think of the insanity of U.S. nuclear strategy, in 1954, there were actual congressional hearings about U.S. possibility of developing a single nuclear weapon that was 700,000 times as powerful as the bomb that destroyed the city of Hiroshima. So our destructive tendencies as a species, these malign plans that we see, that Ivana is talking about now, the threat from that, those 12,500 nuclear weapons that exist already, is enough to effectively end life on the planet.

0: on it. In the 1980s, there was a lot of discussion about what was called nuclear winter. And if you watch some of the great nuclear movies from the 1980s and since, they effectively show what a nuclear winter would be. The smoke, thousands of tons of smoke, soot, or millions of tons actually of smoke, soot, and debris get into the stratosphere, block the sun's rays from hitting the earth, cutting off much of the agriculture, causing lots of starvation. And so aside from all the people who would be killed from the blast and the fire from the initial nuclear war, generations would die as a result of the lack of food and sunlight on Earth. This comes from the combustion in the cities. And the cities are targeted, sadly, by current nuclear strategists. So what Ivana was talking about in terms of the percentages is important, but when we look even more deeply into, so Iran's got 970 pounds of highly enriched uranium to 60%, but it's also got thousands of pounds of plutonium. It's got tons of enriched uranium to a lower extent. So the reality of the Iranian situation, even if what happened under the original JCPOA, the Iran nuclear deal in 2015, is that Iran shipped out 98% of its enriched uranium. It only enriches, Ivana said, to 3.67%. And it mothballed most of its centrifuges. But Trump tore that up. And now he's desperate to try to get, as he says, a better deal than Obama. He would be lucky if he would get them to agree to what they agreed to in 2015 that we had till 2018. So the stupidity of this policy, not only is it illegal in terms of international law, what the U.S. and Israel are doing, it's deeply immoral, but it's also incredibly stupid, and because it makes the Iranian leaders think that the only thing that they can do to prevent Israel and the U.S. from bombing them again, as it happened a few months ago in June, and now in this time around, is to have a nuclear weapon. And that's what the North Koreans said to Saddam Hussein in 2003, that the only mistake that the Iraqis made was not having weapons of mass destruction, or else the U.S. could not have invaded at that point. So that's the perverse logic of what we're seeing develop.
1: Do you know what Iran is actually asking for at the negotiating table right now? And then just as a kind of a follow-up, if the world says no, right, to Iran at these levels, in your opinion, might Israel ever be pressured to declare its arsenal or submit to the same type of scrutiny?
2: So let me just say a little bit from a policy perspective. Actually, right now in New York City, what is taking place at the United Nations is a review conference, the 11th review conference of a treaty called Treaty on the Non-Proliferation of Nuclear Weapons. That's a treaty that was negotiated in the 60s, in 1968, signed by a number of states. It entered into force. That means it's legally binding in 1970. And at this point, it's one of the largest international agreements of any kind, let alone pertaining to nuclear disarmament. And as part of that, so Iran has been a part of that treaty from the very beginning. As part of that treaty, we have five recognized nuclear weapon states. That's United States, it used to be Soviet Union, now Russia, United Kingdom, France, and China. And everyone else who's a part of the treaty is a nuclear weapon, a non-nuclear weapon state, and commits to not acquiring, developing, using, et cetera, nuclear weapons. So, Iran has been a part of this treaty. As part of the treaty, it undergoes, up until June, it was undergoing extensive and regular inspections by the, IAEA, International Atomic Energy Agency. and it's been in it. Israel, on the other hand, is thought to have developed the first functioning nuclear weapon by 1967, never ended up joining the NPT, the Non-Proliferation Treaty, and it, to this day has actually a policy of ambiguity. Has the estimates range, but most sources, like Federation of American Scientists, pin their number at 90 nuclear warheads. And it's actually interesting because in 1995, this NPT treaty was extended indefinitely. And as part of that extension conference, as part of that review conference at which this extension was agreed to, there was a resolution on establishing a Middle East zone free of weapons of mass destruction. And that, of course, is, you know, pertains to Israel and Israel's nuclear arsenal. It was actually stemmed from an effort originally by Iran and Egypt to, you know, establish such a zone, and modeled on other zones free of nuclear weapons that are that we have currently around the world, including at the time there was already a zone for Latin America and the Caribbean, as well as one for the South Pacific. And so, yes, we're dealing with a lot of irony here, because Iran actually does not have nuclear weapons, and we're dealing with two nuclear armed states, one a recognized nuclear weapon state, the United States. Of course, the one state that not only was the first to develop nuclear weapons, not only the first to sort of begin this long history of nuclear testing that actually caused devastation and suffering throughout the world, but also, as you said in your opening, the state that dropped atomic bombs on cities full of civilians, cities full of women and children, Hiroshima and Nagasaki in August of 1945. And then the other state attacking Iran, of course, is also in a category of its own. It's not a party to the NPT, which also India, Pakistan, and North Korea are not a party to, but it, again, has this sort of special and ambiguous status of not even declaring its arsenal. So, yes, there's a lot of irony in it. In terms of this resolution on establishing this Middle East zone free of weapons of mass destruction, the obstacle here has been absolutely zero participation by Israel. The United States is also supposed to be a part of these negotiations, and they have frankly not been not been engaged for the last several years. There have been conferences at the United Nations specifically dealing with this issue, and they're basically boycotted by Israel and the United States, and so progress has not been made. But this is, in some sense, from that original 1995 resolution, it's really the goal and the responsibility of the entire international community to deal with the issue of nuclear weapons in the Middle East. And I'll just say that we're seeing this region, I think it's a kind of a twofold thing. On the one hand, the region is so prone to conflict, and conflicts are going on. And so that, of course, means that we could end up in a nuclear war with the catastrophic consequences that Peter was just referring to. And at the same time, perhaps the presence of nuclear weapons is what's giving us at least some of the causes of the existing conflicts. And so dealing with that underlying issue, I think, would go a long way towards making not just the region, but the world a safer place.
1: Peter, any comments on that?
0: Well, I completely agree with what even I was saying, but I add that we're going the wrong direction. that all nine of the existing nuclear powers are not are modernizing, and most of them are expanding the size of their nuclear arsenals. Over the decades, the size of the global nuclear arsenal has shrunk from about 70,000 nuclear weapons in 1986 down to a little more than 12,000 today. So that was progress. But when Donald Trump, during his first term, heard how much the world's arsenal had been cut in the U.S. arsenal, he said that the United States should increase its nuclear arsenal tenfold. It was at that point that Secretary of State Rex Tillerson called him a moron. But we look, it's not just the United States that's modernizing and potentially expanding, as Project 2025 called for. But we see what's happening around the world. In South Korea, 73% of the South Koreans say they want their own country to have nuclear weapons. Zelensky in Ukraine says either we join NATO or we get nuclear weapons. Now Rocky, the president of Poland, says that Poland needs its own nuclear weapons. The debate going on in Japan, Takayuchi's recent visit to the U.S., where she's talking about abandoning the three non-nuclear principles as well as Article 9 of the Japanese Constitution. And there's a lot of pressure inside Japan, which has a massive stockpile of plutonium, for Japan to build its own nuclear weapons. We see France offering to extend its nuclear umbrella over other parts of Europe, and Europeans seem to, many of them seem to like that idea. So what we're seeing now is this idea of a changing world order, which is wide open. It used to be somewhat of a unipolar world order, which the U.S. dominated. Now you've got Russia, you've got China, you've got India, you've got a multipolar world order, which could either be a force for peace and stability, or it can be a force for war and potential nuclear war, as we're seeing happen now. And previously, not too long ago, over Ukraine as well, when Biden gave the Ukrainians permission to use the ATACMS missiles to strike deep inside of Russia, Russia changed its nuclear doctrine, lowering the threshold for use of nuclear weapons, and introduced three new kinds of delivery systems, the Ureshnik, the Burevestnik, the Poseidon, that have tremendous potential to avert U.S. missile defense. And so we're getting, again, in a more and more dangerous world, and we have don't have kind of leaders who say from a planetary perspective, this is what we as a species need. What you see is Trump wanted to make America great again. Putin wanted to make Russia great again. Modi wanted to make India great again. Xi wanted to make China great again. We need people who speak for the planet, as the Pope has been trying to do, as Guterres at the United Nations has tried to do. But the leaders of these countries are going, again, taking the opposite kind of stand.
2: If I may just comment here, I was talking about the NPT Treaty on the Non-Proliferation of Nuclear Weapons, but I want to just really add that as part of that treaty, the nuclear weapon states, the ones that are the five that are recognized according to the treaty to have nuclear weapons, they have an obligation in an article of the treaty called Article 6. They have an obligation to negotiate in good faith towards not just nuclear disarmament, seizing the nuclear arms race and nuclear disarmament, but also total and complete general disarmament. And what I really want to stress here is that we often, sometimes people even, I think, maybe confuse the terms or almost use them interchangeably. Nonproliferation in general means that states other than the ones that already have nuclear weapons will not acquire them. That was actually something that President John F. Kennedy was very concerned about in the early 60s, predicting that, you know, in another decade, 15 or 20 or 25 states could acquire nuclear weapons. And if that had been the world we had found ourselves in, you know, his expectation was we were going to blow it up, you know, far sooner than we could even imagine. But disarmament is different. Disarmament is about reducing and eventually eliminating the existing arsenals. And part of the problem that we're seeing is that when there are these pressures on non-proliferation, whether Iran is really trying to acquire nuclear weapons or North Korea has actually acquired them, and whether perhaps other actors would want to acquire them. I mean, they're policy analysts calling for some of our allies to acquire nuclear weapons, which is just crazy. But the point I want to make is that we have been treating these two things as totally separate, as if they are just like, we can just pursue non-proliferation and that's enough. And at the same time, we can ignore disarmament. You know, the whole picture is not good. It's not just about specifically this bad actor or that bad actor. It's about continuing with the general sort of, I would say, insanity of nuclear weapons, which really could lead to disaster.
0: And so long as we have this mindset that we can use military means, whether it's in Venezuela or in Ukraine or in Iran or in Lebanon, we can use military means to achieve political ends that should be dealt with through diplomacy. Diplomacy has become a dirty word, unfortunately, in the United States and much of the world. But we need to be looking for diplomatic solutions that allow us to peacefully resolve these conflicts. What we see happening is the opposite. We see rearmament. We see making our nuclear arsenals more lethal. We see the Europeans talking about rearming their European society at the expense of their social programs. Trump even said recently, he said, it's not possible for us to take care of daycare, Medicaid, Medicare, all these individual things. They can do it on a state basis. You can't do it on federal. We have to take care of one thing, military protection. We have to guard the country. All these little things, all these little scams that have taken place, all you have to let states take care of them. But that's the strategy globally right now. Cut the social programs, the education, the food programs, the housing programs, in order to devote more and more of our budgets to the military. We're going the exact opposite direction in which a sane society would approach things. So there's no talk, or almost no talk, about peacefully resolving differences, but there's a lot of talk about building up militaries across the planet. The priorities are wrong, and the approaches are wrong. And I look at the leaders of the United States now. I look at Pete Hegseth, the self-anointed warrior in chief, who says, we negotiate with bombs. We negotiate with bombs. I look at Stephen Miller, who probably might have more influence on Trump than anybody in this administration. He says, we live in a world, in the real world, that is governed by strength, that is governed by force, that is governed by power. These are the iron laws of the world since the beginning of time. I look at Trump's own comments, that a whole civilization will die tonight, never to be brought back again. This kind of mindset is so out of place. But the thing that gives me more hope is that unlike every other war the United States has been lied into, this war, the American public did not rally behind. From the very beginning, 55 to 75% of the American people were against the war. And that's never happened before. But Trump is in a real bind right now.
1: Absolutely.
0: Trump is in a real bind because, as Friedrich Merz, the German chancellor, said, Iran has humiliated the United States. Iran holds the cards. And what even and I fear is that a corner Trump will do something desperate. You know, it's been desperate already, but it could be much worse, as other American leaders have been saying. Vance said, you know, we have cards that we haven't played yet. We have tools in our toolkit that are much more extreme that we haven't used yet. Well, I know what he's talking about, and that terrifies me. President Eisenhower, Nikita Khrushchev, And others have said, after a nuclear war, the living will envy the dead.
1: But we all want to go on living, and we appreciate the work and the research and the writing and the time that you take to work on this. That's Peter Kuznick, professor of history, and also Ivana Hughes from the Nuclear Age Peace Foundation. Thank you both so much for joining us on Flashpoints. I'm Sarah Blanco, sitting in for Dennis Bernstein, and in this next part of the show, Free Will and Franklin interviews Rami from the Palestinian Youth Movement.
3: All right, Free Will and Franklin here on the line, and I'm joined by Rami of the Palestinian Youth Movement Bay Area, and we're going to talk about the recent May Day action at the Oakland airport, revolving around May Day and the report that came out about the Oakland airport being a hub for weapons component shipments. So let me just update you all if you're not familiar with what's happened. But back in August of 2025, the Palestinian Youth Movement released a detailed report detailing military cargo shipments from the Oakland airport to Israel. The report identified at that time, it's been about a year now, so at that time, at least 280 shipments of weapon components since January of 2025. And the report documented that between January 2025 and August of 2025, those 280 shipments were F-35 fighter jet components and bomb release units that were sent via FedEx from Oakland to Israel. A coalition was formed with the Palestinian Youth Movement, along with AROC Action and other folks here in the Bay Area. And they used this report to launch a campaign demanding the immediate stop to these shipments. And we know that as the People's Arms Embargo. And protests and rallies were held shortly after, calling on officials to stop the weapons cargo flow. And of course, as many of you may have heard, there was another action that we're going to talk about recently on May Day, which was a caravan through the airport. And joining us to talk about this is our friend to the show, our friend to KPFA, Rami of the Palestinian Youth Movement. Welcome back.
4: Thanks so much, Franklin. Thanks for having me.
3: All right. Yeah. Well, first of all, just for folks that are catching up, can you talk a little bit more about the study that you all revealed and what was being shipped through the Oakland airport? Just give us a little more details on what was being shipped and why this is important to know.
4: Yeah. So you named it with the intro. In a 6-month period, almost 300 shipments departed from the Oakland airport directly to the Nevatim Air Base, which is Israel's home to their F-35 fighter jet fleet. And what that means tangibly, 300 shipments in a 6-month period means that there were shipments flying out multiple times a week, almost every single week. And we can expect that that has continued. So your question, what are the parts that we see flying out of the Oakland airport to Israel? Uncovering and looking closer into those shipments, we found that F-35 fighter jet shipments and fighter jet parts for the Israeli fighter jet were included in those shipments to the Nevatim Air Base. Some of those things look like nuts and bolts, and others look like bomb release units. So if folks look up the BRU-68, it is a bomb release unit manufactured by Lockheed Martin. And that bomb release unit that's shipped out of Oakland is the critical link between the fighter jet and the bomb. So this bomb release unit is the only thing on the fighter jet that is capable of holding a 2,000-pound bomb. So bombs of that caliber are only able to be carried by those fighter jets by the specific bomb release unit. That is what is being shipped out of the Oakland airport on a daily or weekly basis. So while people are picking up their loved ones at the Oakland airport, taking off on the tarmac, they should expect that on a FedEx plane are those bomb release units that are being shipped to Israel's Nevatim Air Base. And what's really important about understanding this supply chain of war is that Israel's F-35 fighter jets are expensive and faulty. So for every 1 hour of airtime, these fighter jets require 4 hours of maintenance. So if you think about the ongoing bombardment of Gaza that's happening right now, the bombardment of Lebanon, which is happening right now, and the bombardment of Iran that Israel has kicked off, that requires dozens, hundreds of hours of maintenance. So Israel is relying on these shipments out of the Oakland airport to be quick, fast, and expedient so that they get to Israel on time in order to repair their F-35s to send out and bomb. That is the reality of what we're dealing with here in Oakland. And Oakland cutting off that supply chain from the root would have an enormous impact on Israel's ability to carry out this genocide, period.
3: Yeah, and not only to think about that, it's also using civilian infrastructure for military purposes, which we see happening more often. And to me, it invites trouble to your military, to your airport, as we see around the Middle East right now, where Iran is not just striking Israel, but they're striking military bases in other countries that are being part of the supply chain to bomb their country. So that's a little scary to me. But
4: absolutely.
3: You all did receive the endorsement and the support of Oakland Mayor Barbara Lee. And we've talked about this before, Rami, but tell us what that means to you. And also let our listeners know if Barbara Lee has the authority to stop this. Can she do anything? And then is she doing anything about it? So is it just lip service, or is there action behind her words? And how important is it to you all to have this support of the mayor of Oakland?
4: This campaign has been ongoing for about 9 months so far. And in that time period, we've had over 20,000 petition signatures, over 100 businesses, over 200 community organizations, and over 20 labor unions, including the Alameda Labor Council, who have signed on to the Oakland arms embargo campaign and demanded that our city stop shipping for genocide. So just to give context behind how we got to the mayor of Oakland coming out and showing support for the campaign, we also have to show how much vast support the city of Oakland has actually showed towards this campaign. So Barbara Lee came out with a statement, I would say a couple months ago, reiterating that she does not support the weapons components flying out of the Oakland airport to Israel, and that she's going to continue to put pressure on the Oakland Port Authority. So that's really critical. The Oakland Port Authority, which is appointed by the Oakland mayor and manages the seaport and the airport as the ports of entry, they are the ones that have jurisdiction over the ports of entry, what flies in or out, and they are the ones who hold that contract with FedEx. So FedEx is the company that's shipping out these components. They have a major hub at the Oakland airport. They're the ones essentially trafficking these weapons components through the Oakland airport to Israel. And it's the Oakland Port Authority that holds that contract with them. So the Oakland Port Authority has a very clear pathway to this. So they can either continue to allow these shipments to flow through freely through our civilian airport, as the people of Oakland demand that this is happening against their will, or they can reanalyze their contract with FedEx, who's trafficking these weapons in complete opposition to international law and using and exploiting civilian infrastructure. So they have a very clear, actionable item for them to do. They can analyze or cut that contract with FedEx. Also, we've seen in the past, during South African apartheid in the 90s, we saw labor unions, the ILWU Local 6, take action against apartheid shipments from South Africa, just as they did to the Zim shipping line in Oakland in 2014. The ILWU Local 10 has also completely refused to handle military cargo shipments from and to Israel, which is a huge win. So what that shows is the Oakland Port Authority actually passed a series of ordinances in the 90s saying that they were going to divest from South African apartheid on the basis of moral repugnancy. So that was in the 90s. Now we are in our South Africa moment pertaining to a pariah state, which is Israel, that has committed a genocide unabated with full United States backing for the last 3 years. So that poses a question for us as a city. Are we going to just allow the federal government to use our civilian infrastructure and create them as true, what you said before, really a legitimate military target? Or are they going to put their foot down like they did before and say, the people of Oakland don't stand for this. We don't stand for this. This is illegal under international law, and we're not going to let this happen using our civilian infrastructure. The Oakland Port Authority has a choice, and they like to reiterate that they don't have a pathway to do this. They don't have jurisdiction. We know that they hold the contract with FedEx, and they have authority over that contract, and they have the power to stop this. So the people of Oakland, the Oakland mayor, are looking towards the Port Authority to do something about this. And the Port Authority is not beholden to corporations. They're beholden to the people of Oakland, and we expect them to hold that line.
3: This is our guest, Rami of the Palestinian Youth Movement. He's been updating us on the people's arms embargo and the weapons component shipments that have been flowing through the Oakland airport to Israel through the FedEx airline. Well, thank you for that update, Rami. Let me give you a moment to tell us what's in the future for the People's Arms Embargo, the Oakland airport.
4: Yeah, thanks for that, Franklin. So we currently have over 20,000 signatories for the Oakland Arms Embargo campaign. We've been leading both a petition, an email campaign, which you can go to armsembargonow.com to see what actions that you can take. Also, signing up for the petition also gives you access to our monthly newsletter where we share updates on the campaign. One of those updates was a couple weeks ago, we had a mass meeting for the Oakland Arms Embargo campaign where we had over 600 Oakland residents show up, strategize about how to get killer cargo out of the Oakland airport and really figure out how to plug in their local communities into demanding Oakland takes a stand against genocide. And you can go to the Oakland Arms Embargo Instagram, Oakland Arms Embargo, to find more details on that. And just broadly, we're going to be continuing to show up at the Oakland Port Authority meetings. There was a disruption at the meeting calling out the port commissioners for their inaction. So we're going to continue to show up to those meetings and make our voices heard as Oakland residents that we stand against this, and we expect the port commission to act. And those are the kind of broad updates on the campaign. We've also had multiple influencers come out. We've had Angela Davis release a letter at the last May Day action where we had labor unions show up at the Oakland airport on May Day to demand killer cargo out of OAK. And we've had influencers like Hassan Piker, Kehlani come out in support of the campaign. So we have a broad swath of backing for the campaign. And if you follow us on Instagram and sign the petition, follow our newsletter, we'll have some more updates for folks to plug in.
3: All right. Again, thank you, Rami of the Palestinian Youth Movement, for that update on the Oakland People's Arms Embargo. And you mentioned earlier that there was some news regarding the folks from Stanford University. This has been making its way through the courts. Give us a little reminder, Rami, of what happened, what they're being charged with, and just kind of bring us up to date in what happened and why it's important.
4: Yeah, so thanks for that introduction about the Stanford 11. Their college students took action on campus on regards to Stanford University being an ally to Israel, continuing to support the genocide in Gaza through their investments and through their participation as a university, as every single university in Gaza was destroyed by this genocide, but destroyed by Israel. So there's a huge contradiction there. Students of Conscience took action. And what we saw was a long-winded, months-long legal battle. And the jury actually found it to be a mistrial. So the jury found that there was not enough evidence to convict the Stanford 11, to find them guilty. And what we saw was, as of yesterday, the judge for the case actually disqualified the Santa Clara district attorney from the case for Zionist and Israeli conflicts of interest. So the DA, and I'm going to read this now, the DA was exposed for exploiting the political prosecution of the Stanford 11 to fundraise from AIPAC affiliates for his private reelection campaign. So the judge actually found that the DA created a conflict of interest in his bias for Israel, and the court disqualified him from the case. We've also seen photos of DA Rosen shaking hands with Netanyahu off of tarmac. So there's a very clear link between the prosecution of this case and pro-Israel bias that the DA holds. He's also using that to fundraise for his own reelection campaign, and he was disqualified from the case. So this is a step forward for the student movement for Palestine, especially in the Bay Area. We've taken a lot of action for Palestine, and we've seen a lot of repression. This is a huge win. And we're going to continue to monitor the case. I believe that the case is now going to go to the Attorney General of California. And so we're hopeful that the charges and the case will be dropped following this point.
3: Big shout out to the students who held it down throughout the summers and during their time at the school. I remember going out to the campuses here, there in San Francisco, at Berkeley. They really took charge across the country and standing up for Palestine and really bringing it forward to a lot of people's consciousness. Like they always do. The students always seem to be on the right side of history, but it seems like the people in charge of the universities never learned the lesson. Well, thank you for that brief update on the Stanford 11, Rami. Before we wrap up, we're just going to mention the folks on the latest Samud flotilla. There was recently the latest, we got to say it, the pirate kidnapping in international waters by the Israeli Navy of peaceful activists who were on their way to bring what no one else can seem to do, get much needed humanitarian aid. We're talking food, clothes, medical supplies into Gaza. So about 175 to 180 activists were intercepted by the Israeli Navy in international waters near Crete. This was April 30th in 2026, and two men were singled out of that group and taken to one of the infamous Israeli prisons, Shikma prison in Ashkelon, and Israeli authorities have accused them of offenses, including assisting the enemy during wartime, contact with a foreign agent, and membership in a terrorist organization, some serious charges. Lawyers for the two men have stated that no formal charges have actually been filed and that the pair are facing interrogation based on secret evidence. And as we know and have been hearing throughout the decades, these prisons are terrible torture chambers. The two activists who are on hunger strike right now reported being beaten, tortured, and kept in isolation. The UN and the governments of Spain and Brazil have raised concerns over their treatment and the legality of their detention in international waters. And I didn't say their names. That's Saif Abu Keshek, and he's a Spanish-Swedish national of Palestinian origin based in Barcelona, and he's one of the lead organizers with the Samud Flotilla. And then Thiago Avila, he's a Brazilian socio-environmentalist and a member of the Freedom Flotilla Coalition Steering Committee. Rami, but let's just real quick get your thoughts on this. And we talked before we got on the air that there was a recent report about exposing the torture, the sexual violence, the inhumane treatment of Palestinians especially, but also their supporters. Tell us how you're feeling about this moment of this, again, another interception of a peaceful activist bringing aid to Palestine, to Gaza.
4: Yeah, thank you, Franklin. And apologies if you can hear my construction going on in the background.
3: Not yet.
4: So, yeah, you covered it. I think what's, you know, salient to me looking at the treatment of Thiago and Saif is that they have been put in essentially solitary confinement, are not being given adequate meals, are being tortured, and are completely cut off from the outside world. So I saw a report that Thiago's mother, I think, has passed since his deployment on the flotilla. He probably has no idea. And I think what I also believe that Saif has started a hunger strike as well inside of Israeli detention. And I think what comes to mind for me is what these activists have shown is the way that Palestinian prisoners are treated on a daily basis in Palestine. If anything, these flotilla activists might even be more protected because they are in public eye. Because there are people, there's an international community who's watching for them. But what we've seen in the treatment of Palestinian prisoners is that they are routinely denied medical care. They are routinely underfed and calorie counted to be on the brink of death in a state of injury. Their immune systems are weakened. Children who are detained have left Israeli detention with scabies. There is a huge war on these prisoners in detention. There is a slow genocide happening behind bars. And that is how Israel is able to get away with their murder and their political decapitation of the Palestinian movement, the national movement for liberation, political leaders alike, and frankly, anyone else who dares to resist the occupation, whether they have reason or not. I saw that as of yesterday, a Palestinian lawyer in Beer Seba was beaten to a pulp and detained by Israeli police with no warrant, of course, was broken into his house, beaten, and then taken to prison. So this is just a glimpse and a snapshot of what is happening to people around the world who are taking action to demand and actually do what the European governments claim that they want to do, right? To allow aid into Gaza. That's not happening. And they're not allowing it to happen. They're not doing anything. So people on the flotilla are taking matters into their own hands. We're seeing how what the repercussions of supporting the people of Palestine does, and shows a glimpse on what is actually the daily reality for Palestinian political prisoners who are facing a genocide every single day behind bars. And you do not even want to hear about the extent to that torture. We're talking systematic torture, sexual exploitation, assault, and rape.
3: Yeah, it was terrible. I haven't read the full report. I've seen other reporters report on it. And so we'll hope for the quick release of these two activists, Saif and Tiago, and let's get them free. And then, of course, the kind of people that they are, they will share what happened to them and hopefully expose again what Israel is doing to the world. And hopefully someone will do something about this. I have a hard time reconciling that. The many times I've talked to you and known you for this brief years in our life, that nothing has happened at all the atrocities that keep being committed by Israel and the United States and a lot of other Western countries that keep supporting. I see sanctions on Russia. I see sanctions on all these countries for this and that, Cuba and Venezuela. Where are the sanctions on Israel? So I know we're in the same boat here, but it's just it's so flabbergasting and unbelievable. But hopefully, I think what we're seeing now, Rami, and I know I've heard it from you before, but the tides are changing. People's definitely public opinion is down of what Israel's doing, and hopefully this is the we're somewhere in the middle or the beginning of the end of this terrible time that Israel has been perpetrating, not only on Palestinians, but their neighboring countries, and subjecting the world to this, you know, secondhand, the U.S. supporting this, you know. I'm going to go on a rant if I keep it up, but thank you, Rami. We appreciate you being with us. If you have any last words.
4: Yeah. I don't even know where to start. KPFA has shown what real journalism looks like through actually connecting with people, the working class, and actual human beings who are actually taking action for the issues that we care about on a daily basis, which is confronting the billionaires in this country, confronting power, and taking a stand for people around the world. And this is what real journalism looks like. This is what it looks like to show what is actually happening in our communities, not what the corporate media wants us to think is actually happening. The corporate medias that are bought by Larry Ellison and the likes of people like him in the billionaire class. So KPFA provides an amazing alternative for people who really want to tune in to what's happening in their local communities, especially in the Bay Area. And we're super grateful for them and the work that they do every single day.
3: Thank you, Rami of the Palestinian Youth Movement.
4: Thanks, Franklin.
3: All right. You have a good one.
4: You too.

And that does it for another episode of Flashpoints. Our executive producer is Dennis Bernstein. Senior producers, Miguel Gabalon Molina and Kevin Pina. Technical producer, Rod Akil. Our theme music written and produced by Charlie Lang. For questions and comments, email Dennis Bernstein at dennis@kpfa.org. 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

0: Good evening. It's Tuesday, May 12th. President Donald Trump ramps up his threats against Iran and reiterates claims Iran's peace plan is stupid.
1: We had a choice. Let these lunatics have a nuclear weapon. If you want to do that, then you're a stupid person.
0: Lawmakers grill Defense Secretary Pete Hegseth on both sides of the aisle over funding for the U.S.-Israeli war in Iran. Victims and survivors of late pedophile Jeffrey Epstein testify before Democrats at a House oversight hearing in West Palm Beach. Some calling for justice.
2: Survivors, as you've heard, were re-traumatized, not only by the abuse they endured, but by a system that excluded them from the process designed specifically to protect them.
0: And South Carolina lawmakers reject a redistricting vote, citing concern redistricting the state could end up with more Democratic House seats come the November elections. News on these stories and more coming up from the studios of KPFA in Berkeley. This is the Pacifica Evening News. I'm Christina Onnestedt.

0: U.S. President Donald Trump renewed his threats against Iran today if there's no agreement on its nuclear program. Trump told reporters Iran is very much under U.S. control as he left the White House for a summit in Beijing. Trump said he would be thinking about the fate of the ceasefire during his flight to China, and for the next little while, we're going to see what happens, he said. Christopher Martinez has more.
1: Despite a profusion of ceasefires, the war in the Middle East continues on multiple fronts, from Iran to Lebanon to the occupied Palestinian territories. And yet to President Donald Trump, it's going well, with better to come.
2: We've beaten their militaries very soundly. That's over with. The blockade is very effective. It's been 100% effective. And one way or the other, it's going to work out very well. It's going to work out very well. I think you're going to have so much oil, you're going to have a...

0: every American understands.
1: When this war is over, oil is going to drop, the stock market's going to go through the roof, and truly, I think we're in the golden age right now. You're going to see a golden age like we've never seen before.
0: Trump's remarks come a day after he rejected Iran's latest proposal to end the war and described the ceasefire with Iran as being on massive life support. Over in the House of Representatives, Defense Secretary Pete Hegseth explained to lawmakers that the ceasefire, despite ongoing attacks, is still in effect.
2: As you know, for the most part, a ceasefire means the fire is ceasing, and we know that has occurred while negotiations occur, and there are lots of different discussions with our negotiating team that are happening. I'm there when those discussions are occurring, different drafts, different perspectives. So it's a very dynamic situation where a negotiated settlement could be the outcome here, where Iran does not have nuclear capabilities. And from the Department of War perspective, we're here to support those options.
0: He boasted that the U.S. controls the Strait of Hormuz and said the destruction of Iran's defense industrial base has been clear and overwhelming. Democrat Jeanne Shaheen of New Hampshire challenged him on that.
3: Well, it's certainly not clear to me as a member of the committee, because what we see is Iran still producing drones. They're still engaged in this conflict. We have not won this war.
2: There's a difference between
3: the rhetoric.
2: Pulling a drone out of a cave that's been collapsed and producing more drones. That's a different thing.
3: Well, maybe so. But if Iran still has almost 50% of their missile capacity and the ability to pull drones out of caves and still injure our allies and U.S. service members, then we have not won the war.
0: While the ceasefire with Iran is somewhat still holding, another ceasefire between Israel and Lebanon is even more challenged. Hezbollah fighters say they've struck and damaged several Israeli tanks, while Israeli strikes have also taken their toll. Farhan Haq is a spokesperson for the United Nations Secretary General.
4: Attacks affecting healthcare and essential civilian services continue to raise grave concern. Yesterday, an airstrike on a volunteer-run medical center affiliated with the Ministry of Public Health in Srifa, in the South Governorate, killed one medic and injured five others. Earlier the same day, another medic was killed in Tul, in Nabatie, while assisting victims following a strike. Attacks on healthcare must stop. Under international humanitarian law, healthcare workers, ambulances, and medical facilities are protected, and targeting them puts both frontline responders and care-seeking civilians at grave risk.
0: War is also continuing on another front, the occupied Palestinian territories, despite yet another ceasefire. The plight of Gaza has captured much attention, but the situation in the West Bank has gone less noticed. James Elder is a spokesperson for UNICEF.
5: Between January 2025 and today, at least one Palestinian child has been killed on average every single week in the occupied West Bank, including East Jerusalem. So that's 70 Palestinian children killed in this time frame. Now, 93% of those were killed by Israeli forces, and a further 850 Palestinian children were injured. Most of those killed or wounded were done by live ammunition.
0: With negotiations in limbo and ceasefires showing their limits, the path forward is far from clear, and rhetoric from the various sides is not pointing towards a peaceful resolution anytime soon. Reporting for Pacifica Radio News KPFA, I'm Christopher Martinez.
6: The Wall Street Journal reports Israel built a covert military depot in Iraq's western desert to support its attacks against Iran before waging the war, and the U.S. knew about it. Israeli forces also launched airstrikes against Iraqi soldiers who nearly discovered the Israeli outpost in March. The outpost served as a logistic hub and housed Israeli special forces, according to the report. A civilian report of unusual helicopter activity led to the Iraq military's investigation. When near the covert site, Israeli troops reportedly launched fire that killed one soldier and wounded two others. Iraq has filed a formal complaint at the United Nations. Kuwait has accused Iran of sending an armed Revolutionary Guard team to launch a failed attack on Kuwaiti island. Iran did not immediately acknowledge the allegation by Kuwait today. Kuwait has come under repeated attack by Iran during the war. Kuwait said a team of six armed members of the Guard tried to infiltrate Bubiyan Island in the northwest corner of the Persian Gulf near Iraq and Iran. It accused the team of planning to carry out hostile acts.

0: Kuwait said it detained four of the men while two escaped. Kuwait said one of its security officials had been wounded in the attack. The UK's Guardian publication is reporting the risk of other Gulf states becoming involved in the war on Iran is on the rise after it was reported the United Arab Emirates had secretly launched a major attack on Iran during the conflict. This after Kuwait made the claim at least four members of the Revolutionary Guard of Iran had been captured trying to carry out attacks on its Boubian Island. The UAE assault on Iran, which was undertaken as retaliation for Iranian strikes on its facilities, included a strike on Iran's Lazan Island just before the April 7th ceasefire was announced. This according to a report from the Wall Street Journal. The news likely to make the United Arab Emirates an even clearer target for Iran if the ceasefire is abandoned. Today, the Pentagon said the cost of the war with Iran had increased to nearly $29 billion, $4 billion higher than the previous Pentagon estimate given 2 weeks ago. Senate Democrats will force a vote on the seventh War Powers Resolution tomorrow that would seek to require congressional approval before further strikes on Iran. Democrat Jeff Merkley of Oregon today urged a yes vote.
1: The founders said no one person should decide the question of whether we go to war. The weight of the decision in blood and treasure is too great. So there needs to be debate. There needs to be viewpoints exchanged before such a significant action is taken. And that's why it's assigned to us.
0: The 1973 War Powers Act requires either a declaration of war or congressional approval. Merkley noted it was passed in the wake of Vietnam before there was a mandate for congressional approval to wage war when more than 50,000 U.S. service members were killed. There is an exception under a special condition of imminent threat, an argument the Trump administration could make and has suggested, framing Iran as a threat for having enriched uranium that the U.S. says can be used to make a nuclear weapon, a claim Iran denies. But the law also says after 60 days, troops must be pulled back.
1: So if the president fails to withdraw forces and the president fails to come to us with an authorization for the use of military force, then it's incumbent on us to pass a war powers resolution that says, Mr. President, you're in violation of the Constitution, and you must end this war. If you want to continue it, come and ask for constitutional authorization. The 60 days are up.
0: The vote on a War Powers Act set to take place Wednesday. Defense Secretary Pete Hegseth faced tough questions today from both Republican and Democratic lawmakers as he testified before the Senate Appropriations Subcommittee on Defense and the proposed 2027 budget. He was joined by Joint Chiefs of Staff Chair Dan Kane and Pentagon Chief Financial Officer Jules Hurst. Lawmakers pressed the officials on the reported $29 billion cost of the war, whether the U.S. has achieved its military objectives, and the administration's long-term strategy moving forward. KPFA's Lauren Schmidt reports.
2: The hearing comes as the Department of War has unveiled a proposed $1.5 trillion budget request for fiscal year 2027, the largest defense budget proposal to date, despite the Pentagon having a history of failing eight consecutive audits. Under the Trump administration's proposal, roughly $1.1 trillion for defense spending would move through the regular congressional appropriations process, which typically requires bipartisan support. However, another $350 billion would be advanced through budget reconciliation, a legislative maneuver Republicans can use to pass spending measures with a simple majority vote, bypassing the Senate filibuster, similar to Trump's passage of the Big Beautiful Bill. But senior Republican Senator Mitch McConnell of Kentucky raised concerns about relying on the reconciliation process for a significant portion of the budget, questioning whether it was the appropriate mechanism for military priorities.
3: As I said last year, reconciliation should be a supplement to, not a substitute for, political realities will not always allow for party line budget reconciliation. So, why is the department requesting funding for multi-year munitions contracts, which by definition require steady year-on-year funding via a one-time reconciliation? And why risk some of the president's top priorities like Golden Dome by not firmly building them into the department's baseline?
2: Secretary of War Pete Hegseth faced notable pushback over what lawmakers described as strained relations with longtime U.S. allies. McConnell questioned Hegseth's perceived disrespect towards longtime allies and partners. Democratic Senator Christopher Coons, ranking member of the subcommittee, also raised concerns over the administration's approach to NATO and suggested that Secretary Hegseth may be too focused on fighting a different war.
4: I am concerned that we have a distracted administration and a distracted department. From your written testimony, Mr. Secretary, it seems at times you're more passionate about fighting culture wars than winning the real war that we're in. At banning books, at cleaning alleged DEI off of websites, at taking on an anti-vaccine position rather than continuing the long-standing public health policies, at interfering with promotions. I'm stunned that you fired the 44-year chief of staff of the Army in the middle of a hot war and dismissed the Secretary of the Navy in the middle of a naval blockade. As dozens of senior flag rank officers have been dismissed, I am worried about what that does to focus and morale. We have a president who seems more focused on a billion-dollar ballroom and a victory arch rather than achieving actual victory, and a piece, a small piece, of the $1.5 trillion request in front of us is for a new Trump class of battleships, a so-called Golden Fleet, which I think goes in the wrong direction.
2: Hegseth also received bipartisan pushback over depleted munition stockpiles and whether military officials fully anticipated the broader global implications of what some lawmakers described as a war of choice. Pentagon officials told lawmakers that the cost of war with Iran has now risen to roughly $29 billion, the vast majority tied to replacing munitions and repairing military equipment. It marks an increase from the approximate $25 billion figure Pentagon Comptroller Jay Hurst disclosed nearly 2 weeks ago. But during the hearing, Washington Democratic Senator Patty Murray pressed officials to justify the mounting costs, questioning whether the deaths of 14 American service members and the billions in taxpayer spending could be defended to the American public.
5: Now, earlier this morning, I know that your team testified Trump's war with Iran cost $29 billion so far. That is $29 billion blown on a war of choice, and that's what it would have cost, actually, to save the ACA tax credits. But as my colleagues have already stated, what is concerning as well is it seems quite clear that that cost estimate is suspiciously low.
2: Based on preliminary information, the cost of the war totaled $11 billion in just the first 6 days, with ongoing costs estimated at more than $1 billion per day, which would bring the total of 70 days of conflict closer to $80 billion. That discrepancy is one reason Senator Patty Murray described the Pentagon's newly released $29 billion figure as suspicious. Lawmakers noted that the Pentagon's estimate does not appear to include costs associated with damage to military sites and U.S. infrastructure across the region, impacts that, according to a new Washington Post investigation, had previously been underreported by the Trump administration.
5: Iran has hit at least 228 structures or pieces of equipment at U.S. military sites. Can you tell us what the cost of damage done to U.S. facilities is because of this war?
6: Well, I think Jay covered pretty clearly what we can or cannot share, but I would simply respond that, and I think it's an important point, considering what the president is undertaking, is what is the cost of Iran obtaining a nuclear weapon?
2: Murray directed the same question to General Dan Kane.
7: Yeah, ma'am, thanks for the question. So for future posture, Middle East, we don't know what that's going to look like. We don't know how we're going to design these bases.
5: The damage to date, you do not have any cost estimate on it at all?
7: For the military construction, I don't have a cost estimate to provide you at this time.
5: Well, when will we get that?
7: Again, it depends on what the future posture is, how we decide to construct
5: to date,
7: those bases.
5: To date, you know what has happened to date. We can't get that number, and that is a real concern to us. Our job is to appropriate dollars, and we're just told it's coming, and we don't get it. So it's very hard to do our budgets. And right now, Mr. Secretary, people are paying $4, $5, even $6, $7 for gas, and American taxpayers are now on the hook as well for paying for this disastrous war.
2: While the Pentagon chief softened his tone compared to hearings before Congress nearly 2 weeks ago, he faced significantly more pushback from members of his own Republican Party, signaling a clear shift in sentiment after more than 3 months of war. For KPFA, I'm Lauren Schmidt.
0: President Donald Trump's plan to put weapons in space, called the Golden Dome for America missile defense program, estimated to cost more than he originally said. A new congressional budget office analysis released today suggests the cost could be $1.2 trillion over the next 20 years. That's significantly higher than the $175 billion price tag, a near 700% increase from Trump's original cost last year. The system, inspired by Israel's Iron Dome, aims to detect and intercept missiles at all stages of an attack. Congress has already approved about $24 billion for the initiative. Trump ordered the system during his first week in office, expecting it to be operational before his term ends January of 2029. The nonpartisan CBO estimates are in part based on a lack of details from the Defense Department about what and how many systems will be deployed, making it impossible to estimate the long-term cost. The report says the U.S. Golden Dome is envisioned to include ground and space-based capabilities able to detect, intercept, and stop missiles at all major stages of a potential attack. Congress has already approved money for the defense initiative through Republicans' massive tax and spending measure signed into law last year. Oregon Senator Jeff Merkley, a Democrat who requested the estimate from the Congressional Budget Office, said in response to the report that the missile defense project is, quote, nothing more than a massive giveaway to defense contractors paid for entirely by working Americans, unquote. Massachusetts Senator Democrat Ed Markey wrote on social media, quote, Trump's Golden Dome, a $1.2 trillion golden sieve that won't stop a nuclear attack, but will balloon the deficit and boost the bottom lines of billionaires, unquote. A documentary, Gaza Doctors Under Attack, which focuses on healthcare workers in Gaza, won a BAFTA TV award Sunday. The film had previously been shelved by the BBC over what the network described as impartiality concerns and was picked up by the news outlet Zateo. During the acceptance speech, journalist Ramita shared this message.
8: This award means so much to us. These are the findings of our investigation that the BBC paid for but refused to show. But we refuse to be silenced and censored. And we thank you. Thank you.
0: Zateo said it supported the release of the film after the BBC declined to broadcast it. The outlet is also promoting its original investigative documentary, Who Killed Shireen, released Monday on the fourth anniversary of the killing of Palestinian-American journalist Shireen Abu Akleh in the occupied West Bank. It's a 40-minute documentary that examines the circumstances surrounding her death. According to Zatteo, the film uncovered new details from senior administration officials under the Biden presidency and received international media attention from outlets, including the New York Times, The Guardian, and The Times of Israel. British Prime Minister Keir Starmer is in a fight for his political life. Amid calls for a leadership change from his Labour Party, which suffered major losses in local elections Friday, Starmer today doubled down. He has no intention of resigning despite growing calls within the party for him to step down. Several junior ministers quit today in protest.
9: We're battling the despair on which they prey, despair that they exploit and amplify. And so analysis matters, but argument matters more. Evidence matters, but so too does emotion. Stories beat spreadsheets. People need hope. So we will face up to the big challenges, and we will make the big arguments, the Labour case.
0: Election results show a massive defeat to the Labour Party, which lost nearly 1,500 council seats in local elections on Friday. Those votes going to the far-right Reform UK Party, which has a strong anti-immigrant agenda and is led by Nigel Farage, his party gaining nearly 1,450 local council seats and control of 14 councils. Greens also made gains, winning hundreds of council seats and two mayoral races. Labour's loss continues to ricochet. More than 100 members of parliament signed a letter saying it was no time for a leadership contest. 90 others said Starmer should stand down. That's not enough to trigger a leadership contest, though, as no candidate is challenging the prime minister. Under Labour Party rules, a fifth of its lawmakers in the House of Commons or 81 members must publicly give their backing to a single candidate for a leadership election to take place. Starmer's also faced calls to resign over his appointment of Paul Mandelson as ambassador to the U.S. after it was revealed Mandelson maintained relations with the late pedophile Jeffrey Epstein long after Epstein's incarceration, and that Mandelson may have shared state secrets with Epstein, who's been called an Israeli asset by at least one FBI informant in released government documents. Victims of the late pedophile and alleged spy Jeffrey Epstein testified today at a House Oversight Committee led by Democrats. The hearing was held in West Palm Beach. Victims testified about the abuse they experienced and governmental inaction by prosecutors and others charged with protecting them. Maria Farmer first reported Jeffrey Epstein in 1996. Nothing, she said, was done.
10: The failures did not stop there. In 2006, the FBI tracked me down, stating that they searched for me because they knew I had reported Epstein 10 years earlier and no one else had. They urged me to testify in a federal criminal trial against Epstein and his co-conspirators, and they promised that they would get him this time. I trusted them again, relied upon them again, and they betrayed me again. Rather than following through with their promises, the government offered Epstein a sweetheart deal and shielded powerful individuals from accountability. And they persist in granting special treatment to certain people to this day. I have received death threats from Maxwell and her associates, including one instance where they threatened to burn my apartment down.
0: Maxwell being the former one-time partner of Jeffrey Epstein, who's now serving a near 20-year prison sentence for helping traffic young girls for Epstein to abuse. Farmer says 30 years later, she still gets harassed. Much of the testimony today focused on the Department of Justice's handling of the Epstein investigation. Sexual abuse victims like Jana Lisa Jones and a Jane Doe ripped into the Department of Justice for unredacting their identities when it released documents after lawmakers passed and President Trump signed the Epstein Files Transparency Act last year in 2025.
11: The Department of Justice released documents that exposed our names, our social security numbers, and deeply personal information. Survivors' identities were made public. Husbands learned about their wives' abuse for the first time. Children learned about the abuse of their mothers from reporters, from strangers on the internet, and in some cases, from other kids at school.
12: I kept my identity protected as Jane Doe. I woke up one day with my name mentioned over 500 times.
0: Sky Roberts, the brother of the late Virginia Giuffre, who told authorities she was trafficked to the former Prince Andrew and other powerful men around the globe starting when she was 16, read a redacted transcript released by the law.
13: They both trafficked me to many people. Okay, so can you please tell me when Ghislaine Maxwell asked you to have sex with another person? Glenn Dubin. Who else? Well, redacted is another one. Ghislaine Maxwell asked you to have sex with redacted?
0: He condemned the redaction of perpetrators while victims' names were released. Lawmakers called for the prosecutors to be investigated.
14: Survivors, as you've heard, were re-traumatized, not only by the abuse they endured, but by a system that excluded them from the process designed specifically to protect them.
0: Spencer Cohen is a lawyer who represented some of Epstein's victims.
14: The victims were not consulted. Their advocates like me were not consulted. Victims were never given an opportunity to be heard. This was not just a moral failure. We believed it was a violation of law under the Crime Victims' Rights Act. Originally passed in 2004, subsequently amended by Congress in 06, 08, and 15, victims have had the right to confer with prosecutors and the right to be treated with fairness and respect. Yet those rights were ignored at the very moment that it mattered most.
0: Some of the lawmakers in attendance also called for a legislative restorative justice fix to acknowledge the economic abuse and financial hardship many of the victims still carry today. In New Mexico, a truth commission is ongoing. We're going to take a break from the news. It's about the bottom of the hour, 6:31. We're halfway into the newscast, and we are in the second week of KPFA's Spring Pledge Drive. We're asking for listener support of KPFA. 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If you're listening in Los Angeles, you can support our sister station, KPFK, at kpfk.org. You know, since the Epstein Files controversy has reemerged this year and last year, I've spent a lot of time covering it in depth here on the Pacifica Evening News, including the reports and the files that I've been digging through over countless hours, showing that Epstein was considered by at least some informants to the FBI as a foreign asset. Reports that Jeffrey Epstein was running a honeypot operation. He rubbed elbows with some of the most powerful people, including leaders from Norway to Russia to Qatar, United Arab Emirates. So we're asking for your support of this independent journalism. It's journalism that brings you voices that are often ignored or just not covered, or maybe covered for, like, you know, a 10-second soundbite. Here in the Pacifica Evening News, you just heard a 6-minute story about lawmakers grilling Defense Secretary Pete Hegseth from our news director, Lauren Schmidt. You heard, I don't know, maybe a 4-minute story, 5-minute story about Jeffrey Epstein uplifting the voices of victims. Your support makes this makes this coverage possible. We can't do it without you. If we were working at other stations, most likely they'd tell us to cut it short. But that's not necessarily what we always do here. And so we're hoping you'll support this, this endeavor that we're engaged in to uplift and to inform and hopefully inspire the community to be aware and even take action. Lauren Schmidt, our news director, is in the studio with me. Hey, Lauren. For some reason, I can't hear you. Let me try that again.
2: Can you hear me now? There we go. Yes. Thank you, Christina. And good evening. This is Lauren Schmidt, news director here at KPFA. And first and foremost, independent journalism survives because ordinary people decide it's worth protecting. You know, last night we had a hefty $1,000 match on the line, and by 5:54, we had not received a single donation. But I am happy to report that in that 6-minute marathon push, we actually made that goal, which means we are continuing on the upswing in the second week of this spring membership drive, working to keep this newscast on the air, keeping our microphones live, and bringing you the news you hear right now as it unfolds. Christina and I are coming to you live from the studios of KPFA in Berkeley. And I also want to point out that yesterday we had 15 donations, and not a single one was over $120. Folks were contributing what they can and exercised collective power together, like tributaries flowing into a river, to keep this newscast flowing free, free of corporate sponsors. And tonight, we are keeping that momentum going, thanks to Christian in Berkeley and Maureen in Oakland, who have now also offered a $1,000 match for this news hour. So far, according to our donation tracker here, we have one donation so far towards that match, anonymous in Bellingham, Washington, who says, I depend on all the news programs, including the brief headlines. Keep KPFA national. Thank you so much, anonymous in Bellingham, Washington. They actually looks like they are going home with one of our thank you gifts, which is a personal water filter straw. And we do have a whole catalog of thank you gifts on our website, kpfa.org. 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So that's kpfa.org, or by calling 1-800-HEY-KPFA, 800-439-5732.
0: You know, when you say free of corporate sponsors, what that means is free of corporate influence. And at a time of massive, unprecedented media consolidation, which we are witnessing right now with the Warner Brothers Paramount Skydance merger, where we have a father and a son duo, Larry Ellison and David Ellison. They're both Trump supporters, pro-Israel donors, and they're controlling now like 24 major media outlets. Okay, this merger, we're talking about TikTok, Warner Brothers, Paramount, DC Studios, the Disney Channel, CNN, CBS, HBO, BET, Fandango, Nickelodeon, MTV, The Food Network, Investigation Discovery, Comedy Central, Showtime, TLC, TBS. So we're talking about major corporate consolidation, and that means control. That means they get to drive the narrative. This is why independent media is so important, because as you know, stories on KPFA are stories that sometimes you're not going to hear anywhere else but here on this station. 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Then we're going to get back to the news, Lauren.
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0: And a shout out to those who have given, including a shout out that was given to our morning news anchor, Max Pringle, and those who have gave and said, I want to express my appreciation for the news team for what and how they deliver. They do the research, the writing, the interviews, and go out to the community for the stories with intelligence and passion. Thank you, Denise. All right, we're going to move on with the news. President Trump's redistricting scheme to tip the balance of power in favor of Republicans at the ballot box this November was delivered a major setback today, as well as one victory. South Carolina senators defied his push, rejecting newly proposed congressional districts, or at least a vote on newly proposed congressional districts that would seek to eliminate the lone black Democratic stronghold. Missouri's top court upheld a new map backed by Trump that could benefit Republicans in the midterms, and a hearing in Louisiana has led to death threats over redistricting. That battle has intensified after the Supreme Court recently gutted the Federal Voting Rights Act. The ruling led Republicans, particularly in the Deep South, Louisiana, Tennessee, and Alabama, to push for new districts that would give the GOP more seats in Congress. Today in South Carolina, protesters rallied against the redistricting plan to eliminate the only black majority minority district held by Democrats.
15: We have nothing to lose but our chains. We have nothing to lose but our chains.
16: Don't bring our men.
15: Don't bring our men.
0: South Carolina's Lieutenant Governor Pamela Evatt called the state's two black minority majority districts an unconstitutional gerrymander. Inside the chamber, galley protesters, black voters were escorted out, some with their hands behind their backs for protesting and chanting, "Don't rig our maps," as police escorted them out.
15: Don't rig our maps!
16: Don't rig our maps!
15: Don't rig our maps!
16: Don't rig our maps!
0: Here's South Carolina's Republican Lieutenant Governor, Pamela Evatt.
17: South Carolina must move with speed and determination to draw maps rooted in the Constitution, not on identity politics or left-wing social engineering. We have both the duty and the opportunity to maximize our conservative stronghold and ensure our people receive the representation they deserve, grounded in faith, freedom, family values, safe communities, and economic prosperity. This fight is a straightforward, fair election versus Democrat manipulation. It is the same battle President Trump has led from the beginning.
0: Democratic State Representative Justin Bamberg pushed back against that narrative.
18: The left-wing social engineering and Democrat manipulation talk. Mm-hmm. Now, you were lieutenant governor in 2020. We've established that. We've established there were only 30-something Dems, and the balance of the body was the Republicans, almost a supermajority. You do understand, as lieutenant governor, do you not, that the Democrats didn't draw the congressional map. Your own party did. Do you understand that?
17: Mm-hmm.
18: Yes?
17: Yes, I do.
0: Ultimately, senators voted the new redistricting plan down, expressing concern redistricting could backfire. Although Republicans have a supermajority in the chamber, some of the senators weren't sure the proposed map would guarantee the Republican Party could unseat longtime Democrat Representative Jim Clyburn. They also said it could push enough Democrats into other districts to backfire, resulting in a 5-2 or even a 4-3 Republican split. Ultimately, the Senate failed to give permission to take up the redistricting plan, 29-17, two votes short of the two-thirds needed to pass. Five Republicans joined all Democrats in opposition. The Senate could try again before its regular work session ends Thursday. Missouri was the second Republican state after Texas to redraw its congressional districts as President Trump's urging last year. And today, two unanimous state Supreme Court decisions upheld those districts that splits Kansas City, breaking up the district long represented by Democrat Representative Emmanuel Cleaver, who previously was the city's first black mayor. The new MAC takes a compact urban district that covered 20 miles and two counties and stretches it 200 miles over 15 counties. Abba Khanna, a partner in the Elias Law Group, a Democratic firm, called the new maps distorted, quote, into a sprawling behemoth that cuts clear across the state to unite territories that share nothing in common, unquote. In Louisiana, State Senator Jay Morris, a Republican who drafted redistricting bills that would eliminate one or both of the state's majority black districts, told lawmakers Monday he received death threats after Friday's hearing in which he told members of the public to shut up. Morris acknowledged the outburst but denied the Louisiana Democratic Party's assertion, blasted across social media and in a press release. He also used the derogatory term boy towards its executive director, Darius Lanis, who is black. FBI Director Kash Patel and other federal law enforcement leaders were on Capitol Hill today to discuss the administration's 2027 budget request for the FBI, the ATF, and the DEA. Patel's appearance before a Senate panel comes amid accusations of excessive drinking and misuse of government resources. KPFA's Max Pringle reports.
19: Patel clashed with Democrats on a Senate subcommittee on commerce, justice, and science. It's a subcommittee of the Appropriations Committee. Washington Democratic Senator Patty Murray said she's been worried about Patel's use of government resources to fly to sporting events and to his girlfriend's singing performances. Patel said the Bureau's record speaks for itself.
20: This is what's happened under my tenure at the FBI and the Trump administration. 20-point drop in the homicide rate, 45,000 violent offenders arrested last year, twice as many as 2024, 2,450 criminal gangs disrupted, that's a 322% increase from 2024, 6,900 child victims have been located since I've been in the seat, that's a 144% increase, 2,900 child predators and human traffickers arrested, that's a 70% increase, and we've arrested 8 of the top 10 most wanted fugitives in the world in 14 months, that's twice as many in the 4 years combined. That is what the men and women of the FBI are doing, well-resourced. Everyone should take a look at this. If people want to continue the baseless, fraudulent, false personal attacks at me, that's great. Keep the target on me, as I've always said, but the mission has never been better.
19: Delaware Democrat Chris Coons asked Patel about allegations that a dozen FBI counterintelligence experts on Iran were fired just before the Iran war over their involvement in investigating President Trump for illegally storing government documents at his Florida home.
4: A whole group of FBI agents were terminated, about 10, who were reportedly analysts with expertise in handling Iranian counterterrorism, fluent in Farsi, long experienced. I know there's ongoing litigation, but have you replaced them? Was there a reason for their dismissal? Do we have the capabilities we need to protect the United States while there's an ongoing war in Iran? The public reporting as to the reasons for their dismissal I found deeply troubling.
20: Well, as I've addressed earlier, I don't believe the public reporting is accurate.
19: Patel has faced criticism for allegedly drinking to excess and for unexplained absences from work. Patel has denied those allegations. He's also been taken to task for an FBI raid on the Atlanta election headquarters over President Trump's false claims of election fraud during the 2020 election. Michigan Democrat Gary Peters asked Patel about that.
1: But our officials want to know what is going to happen going forward. They're going to want to ensure that state and local elections are indeed going to be free and fair, and folks are being protected by the FBI. You mentioned a couple of initiatives. What is the main message that you want to tell right now to election officials all across the United States that the FBI is actually going to be their partner to ensure, as we have seen in the past, free and fair elections that have occurred every single election in the United States in recent history, that it's also going to happen again this year?
20: That's why we've prioritized and stood up these ECCs. That's why we've prioritized and stood up these national coordination centers. And that's why we're hand in glove embedded with CISA and DHS to ensure the integrity of this upcoming election.
19: Patel has been serving as the director of the Federal Bureau of Investigations since his February 2025 confirmation. For KPFA News, I'm Max Pringle.
0: Community organizers, workers, families, and residents marched through San Francisco City Hall today to deliver more than 1,500 postcards to Mayor Daniel Lurie. Members of the San Francisco People's Budget Coalition are urging him to reverse proposed budget cuts before releasing the city's final budget later this month. They say the cuts to health care, immigrant services, food access, and HIV programs would harm the city's most vulnerable residents. KPFA Health and Well-Being reporter Annetta Felix has more.
21: Community members marched the streets of San Francisco calling on the mayor to protect social services from proposed cuts. They concluded their march at City Hall, where they delivered more than 1,500 handwritten postcards to the mayor's office. At the center of the dispute is a structural budget deficit. To bridge that gap, the administration is considering hundreds of millions of dollars in cuts to the Department of Public Health. Anya Wally-Zigman is the coalition coordinator for the People's Budget Coalition. She warns that the cuts will have an immediate impact on the street.
22: We're at the point after 5 years or so of consistent budget cuts when there's nothing left to cut that isn't going to hurt the most vulnerable communities. Cuts to immigrant services, to low-income people, seniors, youth, and then our trans and queer community with HIV services are getting really impacted as well. We're going to lose people, and we're going to see the impact of these cuts on the street. As soon as these cuts are live, they're going to start impacting people, pushing more people into homelessness and out of the social safety net. We can't afford to make very, very harmful cuts like these.
21: Just hours after the rally, Mayor Daniel Lurie addressed their concerns during a separate news conference.
23: We have a really incredibly difficult budget deficit. Structural budget deficit, if we do nothing, grows to $1 billion in year four. We have said we are going to stay focused on delivering core services. We're seeing hundreds and hundreds of millions of dollars of cuts to healthcare, to food access. And Dan Tsai, Kunal, and I, and the Board of Supervisors, we're going to be focused on how do we keep everybody enrolled. We want to be a model for how we keep people enrolled in those benefits. We have to make painful choices.
21: But community members are pushing back.
22: They say that a lot, and they say, you know, we have to make tough choices. In a moment like this, we have to choose. And we say, yes, absolutely. City Hall has to make a tough choice here. Are they going to increase revenue, raise taxes on the wealthiest corporations and the wealthiest people in San Francisco, or are they going to cut the safety net for our working families? So that's really the choice that we think that the mayor is making at the end of this, is are you going to stand with working people or are you going to stand with billionaires?
21: The coalition is pushing for a different fiscal path, including supporting Proposition D, which aims to raise $300 million in revenue by taxing the city's wealthiest corporations and individuals.
22: He's saying that he can't support Proposition D that's on the ballot to raise $300 million in revenue towards this budget deficit because businesses will leave the city. We're saying if you make these cuts, working class people are not only going to leave the city, but also feel the impacts for decades to come. It's going to damage the fabric of our city. We can't afford to make that cut.
21: This Friday marks the final deadline for the mayor's office to lock in the specific funding cuts and program eliminations for the upcoming year. Once those timelines are set, the formal proposal moves to the Board of Supervisors on June 1st. The battle then shifts to a month of public hearings where supervisors have the final authority to restore funding or shift dollars before the new fiscal year begins on July 1st. Reporting for KPFA Radio, I'm Annetta Felix.
0: Bay Area child care providers and advocates gathered in Oakland, many with their own children, for the fifth annual Day Without Child Care, a national event where child care providers closed their doors to protest rising costs for child care, lower provider wages, and private equity into the industry. Oakland's Day Without Child Care was organized by Parent Voices Oakland and held in front of a building owned by the global investment firm KKR, which in 1996 bought the child care chain KinderCare before then selling it for a $400 million profit in 2005. Private equity today owns 8 out of 11 of the largest child care providers in the U.S. According to reporting by The Economist, private equity firms have been buying up and consolidating independent child care centers, taking over chains, then cut jobs, increase child care fees, pay lower wages than the independent counterparts. In California, the Center for Study of Child Care Employment, child care providers earn an average of $13 an hour. 1-800-439-5732. Really interesting story. Had to cut it short because we only have about 5 minutes left to raise upwards of $2,000 to justify the cost of producing this daily newscast on KPFA. And we've only raised about $480 so far. The number to call to pledge your support is 1-800-439-5732. We don't have anybody on the line, Lauren.
2: Yes, we have the $1,000 match still up for this news hour and just about halfway there. So folks, we're asking you to go to kpfa.org or call 1-800-HEY-KPFA. That's 800-439-5732. You know, from the Pentagon to San Francisco, from the FBI to Oakland, KPFA is committed to bringing you the critical reporting that you know and trust. And tonight we really leaned on budgets and public spending. And I think that's important because these are taxpayer dollars and the public deserves to know where that money is going and how those decisions are being made. And here at KPFA, when you make a donation towards the Pacifica Evening News, you know exactly where that support goes, towards our morning headlines, the breaking news coverage, additional field reporting like we heard from Annetta Felix, our local news fellow, live broadcasts of Senate Judiciary Committee hearings. This hour-long newscast we bring you Monday through Friday and, of course, our weekend coverage. And in addition to our special coverage across the Pacifica Network, like being in L.A. during May Day to cover how that community was rallying against immigration and customs enforcement. At many stations, that work is divided across entire departments with dozens of paid staff. Here at KPFA, we are a small but deep committed team alongside our interns and volunteers who make this happen because we believe in independent journalism. 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It is so easy to do nothing. But this is a time in the world where folks are calling for collective action. And I'm calling for an exercise of collective power. So folks, if you believe in the work we do here at KPFA and in the Pacifica Evening Newsroom, please become a member. You can do that online at kpfa.org or by calling 800-HEY-KPFA. That's 800-439-5732. Join Eileen in Mountain View, who thanks us for the work and says we support you. Thank you, Eileen. And to Matthew in Santa Cruz, who says, we are critical in the end times. Keep on keeping on. You are so appreciated. I refuse to believe that these are the end times. These are the times that matter, and independent journalism survives because ordinary people decide it's worth protecting. So folks, please give us a call, 800-439-5732. Zero callers on the line. And still halfway to meeting this goal. The match stays open to about 5 minutes past the 7 o'clock hour. If you're tuned in and want to continue to hear what we say, but want to make that match, you still have about 5 more minutes, but be sure to tell the folks you're doing it for the Pacifica Evening News and towards this match. So again, kpfa.org or 1-800-HEY-KPFA. 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
3: I was traveling through Illinois when I was invited to stop and sing at a memorial there in the little town of Mount Olive. Now, who of note in American history is buried in the cemetery in Mount Olive, Illinois? I'll give you a hint. It was a woman. It was a Union Miners Cemetery. Do you have it yet? Mary Harris. Mary Harris Jones. Mother Jones. It's hard for the mind to encompass a life that embraced the presidencies between Andrew Jackson and Herbert Hoover. Why, when Mother Jones was a little girl, there were people still alive who remembered the Revolutionary War. And she died on the eve of the New Deal. Her millinery shop burned down in the Chicago fire, and she had heard Abraham Lincoln

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0: This is the Tom Hartman Program.
1: Hey, welcome to our program. So Donald Trump is heading to meet Xi Jinping this week with a delegation that looks more like a billionaire's boys club than a diplomatic mission. Elon Musk, Tim Cook, Larry Fink, Stephen Schwartzman, Jane Fraser, David Solomon, and a dozen more CEO oligarchs are tagging along. Since Trump's last visit 8 years ago, U.S. merchandise trade with China has fallen by more than a third. The Strait of Hormuz has stayed closed for 2 months because of his Iran war. Trump used to demand America lead the world. Now he's flying our richest people to Beijing to beg for crumbs. Right-wing billionaires bought our government, gutted our industry, shipped our jobs overseas, and now they're bowing to Beijing for permission to keep getting richer. China is watching, and China is laughing. Seriously. The major beneficiary of Trump's war in Iran, the major beneficiary of Trump's tariffs, has been China. And now they're, you know, the reports are they're looking at, you know, our burning through our munitions and going, huh, if we wanted to take Taiwan, we could do that. No problem. They've got to be moving these plans ahead. This presidency, this Donald Trump presidency is just has turned into an absolute disaster for America and for democracy all around the world. Meanwhile, in Palm Beach County, Florida, survivors of Jeffrey Epstein and Ghislaine Maxwell testify publicly under oath for the first time ever. It's a shadow hearing organized by House Oversight Democrats led by Congressman Robert Garcia because Republicans refused to hold a real one. Seriously. Survivor Marina Licarida told Scripps News, quote, "It's time to drop the rest of the files." She's right. The Justice Department is still sitting on documents. Trump's name is all over Epstein's flight logs and address books. And today's hearing should be the first of many. And Democrats need to keep this fire burning until every survivor speaks, every file is released, every powerful name comes to light, and these men are facing justice. This is classic oligarchy. This is what happens in oligarchy. When countries become oligarchies, the rich can do whatever they want. There's basically no rules. There's no penalties. There's no, you know, it's just they can do anything they want. And that's what we're watching in real time. It's incredible. Lori in Ocala, Florida. Hey, Lori, what's up?
2: Hi, Tom. I dragged out my constitution again today. I have a little constitution, as most of us who have one will see. It's very small. Introduction by Carolyn Kennedy. Mm-hmm. Afterward by David Eisenhower. I got this in the 1980s. Uh-huh. I arrived in this country in 1960. So I have read this constitution. Let's just put it this way. The pages are raveled. I want everyone to understand what I learned about our country's laws, because to me it was important to become part of this country and to love and embrace our laws, and I still to this day do. I did it because I love that we have the people elect their representatives who pass laws that reflect people who hired them. So I go back to, I don't think Trump wants to end the 14th.

0: These are our laws that we have put forward over the years.
1: Yep.
0: They decided that they don't like the words DEI, and they should be erased and generally get rid of all people that benefit from DEI, which is, hello, everybody. And the existing law is now changed. Nobody did anything. The representatives haven't done anything. And now they're also employing new people that were part of the insurrection to work for ICE.
1: Yeah.
0: So I think the whole thing kind of goes back. It's kind of cyclical. But the bottom line is, I think the irony is that white America is about to become a minority group,
1: mm-hmm.
0: and they don't like how minorities have historically been treated in this country.
1: Yeah. Well, it's already happened in Texas, and that's why you see the white power infrastructure of Texas basically doing everything mm-hmm. they can to lock down elections and prevent people from voting and all that kind of thing. And that's now going national.
0: How can they change the laws, Tom? How can they change the law? How can they just go in and wipe out laws when Congress has voted for these laws? I just don't understand how they can get rid of
1: something so
0: important.
1: I think an awful lot of what the Trump administration is doing is just blatantly illegal, and I am hopeful that we will have, you know, a mini version of the Nuremberg trials or the South African Truth and Reconciliation Commissions after this administration is out of power. Because these people need to be held to account for the abuses of this of our country. You know, we've all been abused by these people.
0: All of us. And I think we need a lot of Mark Eliases.
1: Yeah, I agree, Lori. I agree. Well, thank you for coming to this country in 1960. I'm glad to have you with us.
0: I love being here, darling.
1: Yeah, thank you, Lori. Good talking to you.
0: Yeah.
1: Thanks. Vince in Wellsville, Kansas. Hey, Vince, what's on your mind today?
2: Good day. Well, mainly, I've been looking over in my what little memory I have left of what's been occurring since he started this new administration. The first thing what I'm wondering is, you've got MAGA supporters, and then within that group, you got some marginals. And then within that group, though, you've got some rabid MAGAites. Now, what could possibly be done by any other source of government that we have that might start to wean some of those people away from their addiction to the milk of human unkindness, which he seems to be spreading around?
1: Yeah.
2: I mean, pardoning the capital invaders, well, they're going to support everything he does. Having troops in the streets, justifying the murder of American citizens, all of this stuff. You know?
1: Yeah, we still have troops on the streets in Washington, D.C., by the way, and it's no longer even a news story. It's amazing.
2: But it's safe. You can go out to dinner now.
1: But yeah, if I can speak to your question, Vince, dealing with the MAGAs is a challenge because some of them are psychopaths or sociopaths, just like Trump. They're entirely self-interested, particularly among the billionaire class. And so they're not, you know, they don't give a rat's ass what impact their actions have on anybody else. And Trump is just helping them get rich and get richer and richer and richer. Then you got the people who are basically the bullies and they're just emotionally damaged people like Trump. And they're the ones who tend to show up in these, you know, right-wing groups, you know, the Proud Boy kind of things. And then you've got the people who are simply the victims. They're the ones who watch Fox so-called news have been dragged into the dark underbelly of the right-wing, influencer world by the algorithms that billionaires like Mark Zuckerberg have put on Facebook and Meta and Threads and that Elon Musk put on X, you know, formerly Twitter. And those people, I think, are probably rescuable. You know, they I think many of them are waking up right now because they're seeing that Trump is just an inveterate liar. He's a pathological liar. He can't talk without lying. He literally just has to make stuff up.
2: I'm waiting to see the disclosures when he publishes his next book, Mein Trump.
1: Yeah, there you go. Well, you know, Mein Kampf is my struggle, so it wouldn't surprise me in German. Wouldn't surprise me if My Struggle would be the title of Trump's next book.

0: Look, I'm with you, Vince. Thank you. Thanks for the call. There's no help coming for any disasters. Trump's closing the chapter on FEMA. Oh, and why did Trump fire the CDC inspectors right before a cruise ship outbreak? This is truly crazy news. I mean, Trump is closing the chapter on FEMA. His FEMA review council just dropped their final report, and it's a doozy. They wrote, and I quote, now this is, keep in mind, this is the panel that Trump impaneled to figure out what to do, how to make FEMA work better, right? This is what they wrote. It's time to close the chapter on FEMA. The 12-member panel wants disaster response handed to the states, with Washington just chipping in. So states, you're on your own. You know, we're just the federal government here. We're going to make sure that the billionaires don't have to pay much taxes. And that means that they don't have to fund FEMA or anything else. This is happening as climate disasters are exploding. 2025 was the third worst year in human history for billion-dollar weather disasters. Worst year ever. 23 of them, 276 Americans dead, $115 billion in damage. And this 74-page report about all this damage that the global warming is, mentions climate once. FEMA's already lost a third of its workforce under Trump and Elon Musk. Experts say small rural counties depend on FEMA expertise and federal workers the most to survive hurricanes, floods, and wildfires. And now, hey, you're on your own. Hurricane season is weeks away. And storms don't give a damn what state you live in. But this administration sure does, especially when it comes to handing out aids. And so Trump has been holding back on aid to blue states and giving aid to red states. But even red states have been getting screwed more and more. I mean, you know, the bottom line is that the billionaires who own the Republican Party, the billionaires who fund the Republican Party, the billionaires who have owned the Republican Party ever since five corrupt Republicans on the Supreme Court legalized this with the Bilotti decision in 1978, authored by Lewis Powell himself. Those billionaires don't want to pay the damn taxes. And the corporations that these people have empowered, they don't want to pay the damn taxes either. And so what do? Hey, let's cut federal programs. Where do we start? Well, let's cut the National Weather Service. You know, we don't get good weather reports anymore, and people have died as a result of that. And let's cut FEMA, from federal. Well, just leave it to the states. Just let the states take care of it. This is like the official Republican philosophy, borrowed, by the way, from the Libertarians. The Libertarians, of course, the party that was created in the 1950s by Fee, the Foundation for Economic Education, that was the front group for the real estate lobby that was trying to prevent, in New York City, they were trying to prevent rent control. This is where it all started. I mean, honest to God, this whole thing started with a bunch of rich people, probably Fred Trump, who knows, but a bunch of rich landlords in New York did not want to pay, they did not want rent control. And so they created this political party called the Libertarian Party. Get government out of my business. And then David Koch got all on fire with the Libertarian Party in 1980 and ran for vice president on a platform of ending all federal programs except the military. All of them. No more federal aid to education, no more federal aid for roads. Let the billionaires own the roads and put up toll signs, right? Toll booths. And then that'll pay for the repairs to the roads. Let's just do away with all taxes. Let's do away with all federal funds. And he got 1 million votes in 1980 on the Libertarian ticket. But then after that, he and his brother and the other right-wing billionaires, they looked around and said, you know, this whole Libertarian thing's it's never going to get us what we want. Let's take over the Republican Party instead. And Lewis Powell, 9 years earlier, and with the Powell memo, had provided them with the outline of how to do it. It was the earliest version of Project 2025. And they did. Right there. And now they're coming after us. Meanwhile, why did Trump fire the CDC inspectors right before a cruise ship outbreak? A deadly antivirus outbreak is spreading from the Dutch cruise ship MV Hondius. Three are dead, at least eight infected with the Andes variation of the hantavirus, and this is the variation that spreads from person to person. This is 38% of people with respiratory symptoms die. There's no vaccine. There's no treatment. And here's the kicker. Last year, Trump and Elon Musk's pimply-faced teenage Doge boys fired every full-time inspector in the CDC's vessel sanitation program. Every single one of them. Three of the CDC's 20 port health stations now have zero staff. Why? Because billionaires don't want to pay their damn taxes. Especially billionaires like Elon Musk, the richest guy in the world. Trump also pulled us out of the World Health Organization. Why? Well, why would we pay taxes to support that? Six Americans have already disembarked and come home. Six states are monitoring exposed residents. Senator Schumer is demanding Trump rehire the disease detectives. Now, public health under this administration is a sinking ship, Schumer said. And Trump keeps firing the crew. Yeah, it's true. It really is true. All right, what's on your mind today? CJ in Shreveport, Louisiana. Hey, CJ, what's up?
1: Well, you hadn't gotten to Ted Cruz yet. I'll just remind you that 10 and 12 years ago, you had videos on YouTube. I was looking for another video of him being anointed, and you were talking about him being anointed to be the righteous king of the end times.
0: Yes, I remember. But, and that was back when he had presidential ambitions, which I'm sure he still has.
1: Yeah, there's a lot more I could say about that, but I want to get on another subject. A lot of people don't know this. The Bill of Rights was sent to the states in 1791, and it had 12 amendments, not 10. The first two did not get ratified. So the amendment we call the First Amendment would have been the third. The NRA would have been gung-ho about the Fourth Amendment. We'd be saying that people are pleading the Seventh, and states' rights people would be all about the 12th Amendment, you know, if those two had been ratified. Because now the second was eventually ratified, and it's now known as the 27th Amendment. It took 204 years. But the first one had a bit of a wording error, and because of that, the states rejected it. And this is what it says. After the first enumeration, meaning census, required by the first article of the Constitution, there shall be one representative for every 30,000, meaning 30,000 people, until the number of representatives shall amount to 100, after which the proportion shall be so regulated by Congress that there shall be not less than 100 representatives, nor less than one representative for every 40,000 persons, until the number of representatives shall amount to 200, after which the proportion shall be so regulated by Congress that there shall be not less than 200 representatives nor more, that should have been less, that's the wording error there, that than one representative for every 50,000 persons. That little wording error there changed the whole history of the nation subsequent. Because the Permanent Apportionment Act of 1929 would have been unconstitutional under it. Could never have been ratified.
0: Right.
1: That's what kept us at 435.
0: Gave us our current Congress.
1: Yeah. Now, there's two ways of interpreting how this amendment would have worked. Either those three steps that are mentioned were the only steps, and that once you reach 200, it was 50,000 maximum from then on, or it was establishing a pattern that each time the number of representatives went up to the next 100, then the number of people per representative would increase by up to 10,000. On that latter interpretation, we'd have at least 1,500 representatives today. Under the former, over 6,000.
0: That ain't gonna happen.
1: So, yeah. Now, as far as fitting them all in the Capitol, well, we proved under COVID we can do virtual.
0: Yeah.
1: So could have 435, you know, of rotating, you know, people with enough seniority or whatever. Or
0: I don't think virtual is a good idea. All
1: that get to be in the chamber and the rest participate by closed circuit or something.
0: Well, what we can do also is we can physically expand the Capitol.
1: True, but. I'm thinking the virtual, because the Capitol is such a historic building. But that was actually, I think the 1929 Act was, that was partly because they didn't want to have to do that.
0: Yeah.
1: But we've added states since the 1929, and they still have to get their allotment out of the 435. So even if we added Puerto Rico and the Douglas Commonwealth, a.k.a. what D.C. would have been, there was a bill passed the House for D.C. statehood that would have done that, renaming it Douglas Commonwealth. The non-governmental parts, as the government parts, would stay federal district, but the Douglas Commonwealth that would have kept the D.C. that would have given Frederick Douglass the honor he deserves, but also Douglas Commonwealth is D.C. It would have kept the postal abbreviations, so all those businesses and stuff in D.C. wouldn't have to print new business cards and letterhead and stuff.
2: Mm-hmm.
1: It was a brilliant bill.
2: Yeah.
1: But
2: yeah.
1: It was blocked by Sinema, by Manchin and Sinema, you know, not helping reform the filibuster.
2: Wow. Well, you are a font of wisdom here, CJ. You are a font of wisdom. Thank you.
1: Yeah. One last thing about this, because it's kind of interesting.
2: Mm-hmm.
1: If we had two more senators in the 2020 election, those two would have been irrelevant. There were three that the Democrats spent a lot of money on, record-breaking amounts. And so we can prove that the election wasn't stolen by simply counting the stars on a U.S. flag. If it's still 50, the electorate wasn't stolen.
2: Okay. CJ, thank you. Thank you very kindly. Remarkable. Larry in Marysville, Washington. Hey, Larry, what's up?
3: The terminology is this. He's got a 22-foot gold statue, never mind the gold phones, 22-foot gold statue in his golf course. And he's got the rabbis and the preachers there all taking selfies and posing together in front of the statue.
2: Yeah, and what's the first commandment? Thou shalt have no graven images?
3: Exactly. And then he's got a small group of people in folding chairs sitting there all dressed up. And then he addresses them by phone.
2: Mm.
3: Figure this one out. Now, the reason, number one reason that he's building that bunker, total truth, is the fact it's not because of drones, it's not because of a shooter, it's not because of any kind of foreign objects coming at him. It's to protect himself from the American people themselves when they go to protest or try to impeach him or vote him out. He'll have a cubbyhole to go to, and you talk about treatment of American lives, he could care less. Press a button, get rid of a few people around him, scatter the masses, and therefore then he'll, when the road is clear, step out of there. And that's exactly what it's for. He did the same thing at the White House. He'll do the same thing in life.
2: Yeah.
3: You know, and this business of you mentioned about, you know, the health situation for our states and what's happening to our states and having the CDC?
2: Mm-hmm.
3: Okay, having the CDC there, and the states are supposed to pick up the tabs. Thing is that...
2: Are you talking FEMA?
3: I don't...
2: Yeah.
3: FEMA, and he doesn't care about human life. He doesn't care about...
2: Oh, no, it's worse than that, Larry. He delights in taking human life. I mean, they're showing him videos of these... Yeah, guys in these little boats that he's blowing up to smithereens, and he's just giggling about this stuff. He's like a little kid. Oh, boy, kill me another.
3: He is starving the Cuban children through starvation and attrition to make them bend, and it is a war crime, a complete world war crime that he is committing, and while he's at war, he's not calling it a war. Oh, it's just a spat. They fired on us, but it's going to be a spat, and he's hoping and praying that China will step in, and he's going to go there and kind of actually beg or whatever, and then come out thinking, I accomplished it now.
2: I guarantee you, Xi is going to give him some sort of consolation prize that he's going to think is a big deal, and it's going to screw America.
3: Yeah. I hope it's not some big parade this time. I hope he just takes them off of the plane, drives them there with no pomp and no surprise or no big parades or nothing. Just get down to the.
2: Oh, they will fly to the hell out of him. Are you kidding, Larry? They're going to fly. Xi is no dummy, and the Chinese are not. You know, these people are not stupid. They know what they're doing. This is the ascendant empire on Earth right now. And certainly one of the most powerful. I mean, they make Russia look like a piker, and they're gonna flatter him. They're gonna make him think that they're kissing his ass. They're gonna give him something that he's gonna claim victory over, and he's gonna come home, you know, with this. Hey, look at what I got! But in fact, whatever deal he cuts with them is gonna hurt America. That there's just no doubt about it.
3: I'm hoping the opposite. I'm hoping the opposite, that they put him in his place and say, you've been a bad boy, slap his hand and send him off. Yeah. Or, you know, possibly even put him in jail there and say, okay, you guys come and get him.
2: Yeah.
3: You know?
2: I'd be astonished if they do that, but we'll see. We'll see, Larry. It's going to be interesting.
3: I love you guys. I love Mateo. I love everything you do in life, and keep up the good work and keep up the good faith.
2: Thank you kindly, Larry. Good talking to you. Letty in San Antonio. Hey, Letty, what's up?
4: Well, hello. The Virginia court ruling, I read how that the court had contorted the words of their own constitution to throw that out, that voter election map.
2: Yep.
4: Do you know what they did, what that contortion was?
2: It had to do with the way that the thing got on the ballot, that there was supposed to be one or two actions by the legislature within a certain period of time, and they were claiming that it didn't happen, and the other side was claiming, yes, it did happen, and it all depended on whether you consider it a recess or reset. I don't recall the details, but it was that kind of technical stuff. And it was a 5-4 or 4-3 decision. And, so they're gonna, it's being, you know, the state attorney general is appealing it to the Supreme Court. It'll be interesting to see what the Supreme Court does with it.
4: Is it true that the governor wants to throw out those Supreme Court justices, is what I heard?
2: Well, there's talk about that. You know, initially, everybody, all the Democrats in Virginia were like, oh, well, I guess we lost. And now that they're looking at the decision and saying, you know, this decision was not a reasonable decision. By the way, the Calais decision, Alito cited lies. He actually lied about the statistics about black voting to justify the Calais decision. So there's a lot of this going around, Letty. I got to run. Thank you.
5: You're listening to Tom Hartman.
2: Larry in Fresno. Hey, Larry, what's up?
6: Well, I've been trying to figure out. I've been reading Jimmy Carter's book, probably smartest president we've ever had.
2: Oh, yeah.
6: About apartheid in Palestine. And continually he talks about settler colonialism. So I went back and read Indigenous People's History of the United States with Ruxpin, Dunbar, Ortiz. And I do not see how you can possibly have a peace agreement with this Palestinian oil, Iraq, al-Qaeda mess if Israel's going to be able to continue settler colonialism.
2: Yeah.
6: They've done it to every one of their neighbors. You go Lebanon, Syria, Jordan, the whole thing, and take it from Mediterranean to Mediterranean. And they've done that with every country.
2: Yeah. From the river to the sea is not just a phrase that the Palestinians have used, that some Palestinians have used to argue that Israel should be ended. It is also a very popular phrase among the hard right in Israel to suggest that all of the Palestinian states, you know, between the Jordan River and the sea should be wiped out. And in other words, and, you know, push all the Palestinians out of Gaza and push all the Palestinians out of the West Bank. And Netanyahu's doing both, by the way.
6: Our corporations like settler colonialism because they never want to pay fair price for anything. And they just put a dictator in there or whatever and steal the resources and the people's labor.
2: Yeah.
6: So I don't see that unless they curtail settler colonialism and address it as an internal issue for us. I mean, that's what we did in the West. But the whole
2: thing. Yeah. And it's not going to happen as long as Netanyahu is president. You know, Netanyahu is the Andrew Jackson of Israel right now. And yeah, but the times are very different, shall we say. Larry, excellent points all. Thank you for the call. Don in Pittsburgh, Kansas. Hey, Don, what's up?
7: Oh, hi there, Tom. The Mifepristone issue from the
2: expires.
7: Fifth Circuit. Yeah, and since they're allowing it to expire, you know, people expect a fast, explanation
2: right.
7: decision.
2: Shadow docket decision. Yeah.
7: Shadow docket, yeah, which is a heck of a way to do things. And, of course, the other big issue with the court was the redistricting. I mean, anywhere from 12 to 20 House districts could easily go to the Republicans, and that'd be pretty hard to overcome.
2: Yeah. Yeah, that's
7: and,
2: true.
7: You know, we don't really have, I mean, you know, for years, we don't really have a democracy. Like I always say, the Senate is has more people representing prairie dogs and coyotes than it does representing people in some cases with all the Western states.
2: Yeah.
7: And, you know, some kind of adjustment is needed. And it won't happen spontaneously. It'll have to be forced. And I'm into doing whatever needs to be done, but just sitting back and hoping ain't going to cut it.
2: Well, there's two ways to do it. One would require amending the Constitution, which would be to make Senate representation proportional rather than just an absolute number of two. The alternative would be for the very large states to break themselves up, for California to become three states, Texas and Florida to become three states, New York to become three states, some of the mid-large-sized states, you know, maybe Michigan, Ohio, to become two states, and then you would have Senate representation that's better. The third option that Democrats could do without these, you know, that second one requires both the cooperation of Congress and the individual states themselves, because when states break up, not only does it have to be approved by the state legislature and all that sort of thing, but it also has to be approved, it has to be rubber stamped by Congress. But the third option would be for Puerto Rico, Washington, D.C., and the islands out there that include Guam and the Solomon Islands and those other U.S. territories to become three new states, because they all vote heavily Democratic right now. And that's something that, you know, I was back when Biden was president, I was saying, you guys need to get on this right now. And they just always thought that they had something more important to do. But that's stuff that I think should be at the top of the list.
7: Well, and I agree. Those would be much easier. I mean, constitutional amendments are slow and cumbersome, and by the time you get it done.
2: Usually. Not always. The 18-year-old vote was fewer than 3 months from the time it was introduced until the time it passed.
7: Yeah, when was that? That was in the
2: 70s. 72, I think.
7: Yeah. The Congress then was highly functional compared to what we have these days.
2: Yeah, it certainly
7: was. Well, anyhow, I think it's people need to make sure that what we really need is to surround the Supreme Court with a million people.
2: Yeah.
7: While they make their deliberations and, you know, maybe have 50,000 or 60,000 waiting at their individual homes for them. Yeah. All peaceful, of course.
2: Take away their millions of dollars.
7: Right, well, of course. Well, that's once again, that requires the cooperation of the executive branch and DOJ, and we wouldn't see that.
2: I get
7: Well, anyhow, thank you.
2: Okay, good talking to you, Don. Thanks for the call. I appreciate it. How right-wing billionaires created a faux movement, a phony movement, fake movement, and used it to rob America blind. You know, for decades, many of us, Democrats, people on the left, whatever, suspected what's now being confirmed in plain English by a Trump insider. Ashley St. Clair, she's 27 years old. She's the mother of one of Elon Musk's children. And as such, she became a social media star, over a million followers on X. Huge platform. She was the Turning Point USA brand ambassador. She became one of MAGA's most visible young women. And she's decided, for whatever reason, I mean, there's speculation and, you know, Elon not treating her right or something. Who knows? But she's decided to blow the lid off this whole thing. In a series of TikTok monologues in a recent feature in the Washington Post, she described in detail how the Republicans' right-wing influencer economy actually works. And the bottom line, she says roughly 99% of the right-wing influencers out there are being subsidized, are being paid. She says some Republican consulting firms run platforms where wealthy donors and Republican political operatives can list influence campaigns, and independent influencers can basically bid on them, say, oh, yeah, I'll pitch that in my podcast if you give me $5,000. And there's no disclosure on any of this because the content is, quote, political. And the Supreme Court keeps saying political speech has protections that commercial speech doesn't. In commercial speech, for example, you know, if I was to try to sell you a widget, hey, I've got a new widget here. If you use this widget, you'll never get cancer, right? That's a lie. And so if I was to do that, you know, I could get fined. I could even go to jail. But if I said, hey, Donald Trump has a brand new program that's going to make sure that you don't get cancer, even if it was a lie, there's nothing that can be done because that's, quote, political speech, according to the Supreme Court. But the problem is that these people are actually being paid to say these things. So this isn't just political speech. This is an economic deal. And as such, it can be regulated. This is a real problem because, you know, you get a couple of dozen major influencers, you know, the big talk shows, the big podcasts out there saying something, and they're all saying it. And then all the thousands of smaller influencers, the ones across social media, the local talk radio hosts on the 1,500 right-wing radio stations all across America, there's hundreds of them. I go to the convention, the Talkers Convention in New York, about every other year. Usually end up debating them on a stage. The small-time guys see the big-time guys all focusing on one particular message each day, or you know, at the most three, and they think that this is an organic process, and they jump on the bandwagon. And this, and then what happens is the mainstream media picks it up, and pretty soon you got, you know, a full-blown, quote, movement. And, you know, I mean, you know, if this sounds familiar, we saw this in 2024 when the Biden Justice Department indicted Tenet Media for funneling $10 million from Putin to right-wing influencers, including Tim Pool, Benny Johnson, and Dave Rubin, who are still, you know, major platform right-wing influencers. One influencer was paid reportedly paid $400,000 a month plus a $100,000 signing bonus. Again, money coming from the Kremlin. The broader point still stands. This entire system is saturated with covert money. I told a story on the air. I'll repeat it. Back in the early 2000s, I had a friend who was a right wing, or an acquaintance who was a right wing talk show host. He was a reasonable guy. He just, you know, he was well paid for what he did, and he'd be the first to tell you. And he told me how he would organize a dozen or so speeches to local high schools, you know, around his state. And every time he did one, he'd get a $20,000 check from one of these right-wing foundations as a speaking fee. And it was really just their way of subsidizing him. And according to Ashley St. Clair, you know, Musk's baby mama, 99% of the right-wing influencers out there are getting this kind of spiffing. We know that, you know, Heritage gave $1 million to Rush Limbaugh, gave $1 million to Sean Hannity. I mean, you know, this stuff is fairly well documented. So, and it was characterized as advertising, right? So, none of this came out of nowhere, right? This all started with the Powell memo back in 1971, and then Nixon put Powell on the Supreme Court, and promptly the Supreme Court ruled that it's okay to bribe politicians. I mean, there was the Buckley and Bilotti decisions, and the corporations could do it too. Joseph Coor took that to heart and seeded the Heritage Foundation. Richard Mellon Scaife, Bradley, Koch, Ulane, the Sade families, all, you know, they're just pouring money into these things. And that same network continues to pour money into this right-wing machine. And then, of course, you got Rupert Murdoch, and then you got Elon Musk with Twitter. And, you know, when you look back and, you know, what is it that they're pitching? I find this particularly fascinating. Here are their pitches. Number one, working class white people should be afraid of their black and Hispanic neighbors. Number two, women in the workplace are stealing jobs from white men. Number three, gay and trans people are coming for your kids. Number four, low or no taxes on billionaires will trickle down to average working people. Number five, deregulation will lower prices instead of raising them. Six, fossil fuels are essential and climate science is a hoax. And finally, Russia and Israel are our friends, while Canada, Germany, and France are our enemies. I mean, this is a deliberately constructed fog of lies and grievances, and it has just one purpose: to keep us at each other's throats so they can continue to rob us blind without our noticing. I mean, the Rand Corporation, I've often cited this figure from about a decade ago, where the Rand Corporation found that from the beginning of the Reagan presidency up until about a decade ago, roughly $50 trillion had been transferred from the pockets, homes, paychecks, pensions, you know, everything else of average working people into the money bins of the morbidly rich. Well, they updated that last year. By a guy named Carter Price, working for Rand. They updated it. Now it's $79 trillion. If I said billion, I meant trillion. $79 trillion that the morbidly rich have taken from you and me, from average working people, and moved into their money bins. In 2023 alone, the last year we have numbers for, it was $3.9 trillion that the morbidly rich got from you and me in this transfer of wealth. That's enough to give every working person in America a $32,000 a year raise. And meanwhile, as we're handing all this money to the Elon Musks and Mark Zuckerbergs of the world and Jeff Bezoses of the world, while we're doing that, we're the only developed country in the world without a national healthcare system. We're the only developed country in the world where you go broke going to college. We're the only developed country in the world who's under assault, whose healthcare system is under assault, whose infrastructure is crumbling. We're falling behind Europe and China in a clean energy transition that's going to be necessary not only to have independence from oil, but also to stop fossil fuel. So these guys, they manufacture rage so that the billionaires can keep robbing us. So, you know, Ashley Sinclair has done us a great favor. She's laid out exactly how it works. Not like it was a surprise or a shock or even a big secret, but at least it's now public. So the next time somebody in your life, you know, puts forward some viral piece of right-wing propaganda, just ask them, do you know who's paying for that? Odds are it's a billionaire or a big corporation.

0: my op-ed today is Trump's gilded ballroom, a middle finger to working Americans. I call it the Epstein Memorial Ballroom or the Epstein Dance Hall or, you know, but whatever. But Bill Maher had John Fetterman on his program the other day. And, you know, this last weekend. And they sat around joking about the ballroom, you know, like a couple of wealthy guys at a country club laughing over cocktails while... Well, outside the window, the Republic is on fire. Maher said that complaining about the $300 million cost or whatever is couch money. And Fetterman rolls his eyes and said, oh, yeah, these people have Trump derangement syndrome. Essentially what they were saying was, calm down, peasants. It's only a $330 million gilded palace add-on for a man who already treats the presidency like it's his private casino. I mean, he's selling pardons. The grift. His kids are grifting. He's grifting. Their family's made billions. This is what detachment, elite detachment in America looks like. This Bill Maher, John Fetterman thing. Smug, self-satisfied, historically illiterate. No build. People are not angry because Trump likes chandeliers. They're angry because symbols matter in politics. They always have. And Americans are watching a president who's already wrapped himself in gold-plated excess. He's turned the Oval Office into what Jeff Teeter calls the Oval Bordello. Build a massive gilded ballroom, which is going to dwarf the rest of the White House. A monument to himself. While working people can't afford rent, health care, child care, and groceries. And, you know, and we just saw, you know, inflation come in at 3.6%, 3.8%, over 3% now. This is not Trump's derangement syndrome. This is called civic awareness, noticing that that this is going on. You know, the founders of our republic fought a revolution against this kind of aristocracy, against kings, against inherited power. Thomas Jefferson constantly warned in his many private letters to friends about the rise of what he called an artificial aristocracy. This would be an aristocracy not based on lineage, although that's happening. We've got Nepo babies, you know, like the son of the billionaire who just bought CBS and now wants to buy CNN. You know, Elon Musk coming to this country with money from his father's emerald mines in South Africa, stuff like that. But you know, in Jefferson's mind, the aristocracy in America should be based on intellect and hard work, not on who you were born to or, you know, what kind of wealth your family had or whether you were in the lineage of some kingdom or something. And, you know, Teddy Roosevelt spent years warning us about the same thing. The trust buster, right? The guy who brought us the estate tax, which today's Republicans have now crippled. I realize it was Taft who put it into place, but. And now we've got political celebrities, you know, John Fetterman and media entertainers, Bill Maher, sneering at ordinary Americans for recognizing the obvious that a golden ballroom attached to the White House isn't just a ballroom. It's a statement about power. Authoritarians throughout history have done this kind of thing. Palaces. It's all about spectacle, right? Palaces, towers, gold, giant halls, arches, statues of themselves. Have you seen this 20-foot statue Trump's got of himself at one of his golf motels? Grand architecture, not to serve a democracy, but to glorify the guy who built it. And the point is all psychological, to elevate the leader above ordinary citizens. To make power feel untouchable, royal, permanent. Trump has spent his entire lifetime, public life, trying to achieve that aesthetic. So when critics recoil at the idea of a gilded Epstein ballroom attached to the People's House, this humble White House that we've always had, they're not reacting to drapes and drywall. They're reacting to what it represents, the transformation of democratic government into personal branding for a strongman billionaire. I mean, Maher dismissing this $330 million as couch money. I mean, that's easy to say when you can spend more on wine with dinner than most people spend on groceries in a month. But America has veterans sleeping under bridges. We have public schools begging parents to provide them with school supplies. You got seniors who are rationing their insulin and their blood pressure meds. You got young people being crushed by student debt. You got entire towns being poisoned by corporate greed while on the take and in the pocket politicians like Fetterman just shrug. call it Trump derangement syndrome. In the middle of this, the political and media elite want us to admire this gold-plated ballroom because apparently excess itself has become some new indicator of patriotism. I mean, this is what the post-Reagan revolution neoliberal rot has done to our culture, to our society. Morbidly rich people and their lick spittles like Fetterman now tell us that opulence is wisdom, that billionaire aesthetics are inherently admirable. Oh, yes, you know, Mark Zuckerberg should get another 700-foot yacht, build another giant bunker in Hawaii. And the criticism of these grotesque displays of wealth is envy by the peasants. Instead of a really genuine concern about the survival of our democracy in the face of this inequality. You know, Marr and Fetterman are essentially suggesting that the progressive critique is about, hating success. No. It's always been about opposing concentrated power that masquerades itself as virtue. A teacher contributes more to civilization than a real estate grifter hustling his name like a luxury perfume brand. A nurse contributes more than a billionaire tax cheat hiding profits offshore. A union worker building roads contributes more than another hedge fund parasite gaming the system from his Wall Street, penthouse. And tragically, America's media increasingly treats wealth as proof of greatness. Oh, Trump is a billionaire. He must be, remember, it was one of his campaign things. I'm really rich. No one can buy me. Well, now everyone's buying him. What an insult to history. I mean, was George III derangement syndrome the reason we fought the Revolutionary War? I mean, was it irrational to notice that extreme concentrations of wealth led to the Republican Great Depression? Trump's Epstein Golden Ballroom is a symptom of a much deeper crisis in America. Politics has become theater. Governing has become branding. And citizens are being trained by billionaires to think of leaders not as public servants, but as celebrity rulers whose success we should celebrate. That's poison to a republic. Mike in Fairfax, Virginia. Hey, Mike, what's up?
1: Yeah, Tom. I'm a retired analyst, Mike, on Substack. Retired Pentagon Iranian analyst. And basically, yeah, Trump has turned down the offer made by Iran because it was totally unacceptable. But I would give him the advice, do what JFK did during the Cuban Missile Crisis. Ignore their offer. Send them a different offer. We have now leverage to keep the rich uranium buried. We have to reopen the straits for the 30 days. We can pull back the naval blockade, and we can begin real negotiations. And the main objective has got to be either we get access to the enriched uranium or we keep it buried. It's up to them.
0: Did you see the piece in The Atlantic suggesting that this is checkmate, that the Iranians have Trump, exactly where they want him, and there's really nothing he can do other than declare victory and go home? And apparently that's what he's trying to do. He reached out to the Pentagon apparently a week or so ago and said, if I declare victory and go home, what will be the consequence? And the Pentagon apparently replied to him saying, they'll challenge your victory claim, but, quack, quack, quack.
1: Absolutely, yeah, absolutely. They will, because they fought Iraq for 8 years. They never gave up.
0: Oh, they lost a million people.
1: They did. They lost a million people. So to think that the decapitation strike was at least going to work, that's the same strategy that Putin tried with Ukraine. Of course, all they had to do is basically delay. Now, one of your callers talked about Mexico. Well, in U.S. history, in World War I, Pancho Villa attacked U.S. towns across the border. U.S. sent Blackjack Pershing to Mexico. The U.S. got into World War I, not just unrestricted sovereign warfare, but because Germany was trying to get Mexico to join them in the war against the United States so they could recover their territories that we stole from them during the Mexican War. Mm-hmm. So we've had this precedent before.
0: Yeah.
1: Now, and on my Substack, I do all this analysis. Now, I basically analyze Netanyahu's response to October 7th.
0: Yeah, no, I'm familiar with it. I subscribe to your Substack, Mike. Yeah, I got it. Mike, thanks. Thanks for the perspective. Jerry in Venice, California. Hey, Jerry, what's on your mind today?
2: Last week when we spoke on May Day, you asked me the question about, were they speaking about labor in the crowd? Well, there's a book, 5171. It was on Book TV with Ladder is his name, on 5/2/2021. So that book and that interview would probably give you the information what was happening 300,000 people away from where I was at the Lincoln Monument.
0: Right. That was the May Day celebration
2: sure
0: in 71.
2: Yeah, well, Country Joe and the Fish were there, and I didn't know that until 33 years later because
0: I
2: was in
0: the conversation.
2: Sea of people. Okay, I just wanted to let you know that.
0: Okay, well, thank you, Jerry. I appreciate that.
2: Okay.
0: Good to hear from you. Thank you. Richard in Houston, listening on KPFT. Hey, Richard, what's on your mind today?
3: Yeah, you asked me to call you back with an update on the Many Fish Endowment, the scholarship.
0: Oh, yeah.
3: And I'm glad. Yeah, I'm happy to say I was wrong. And I don't mind admitting I'm wrong. Like my wife says, hell, you had a lot of practice. You ought to be good at it by now.
0: It's true of all of us, you know, Richard.
3: Well, you know, the timing of it was just a coincidence. And, you know, I don't really believe in a lot of coincidences, but in this case, it really was that they're doing carte blanche, taking away these essays from these endowments because they're not being used. They're staying on the shelf. This is today's world of students. They explained it to me from A to Z, so finally the logic kicked in, and I let go of my conspiracy. You know, I was thinking, this is Project 2025, this is Greg Abbott, and that's what I was airing.
0: Well, was it just too much trouble to spend the time reading and grading them?
3: That's the students that are here, that are in colleges nowadays. It's not so much the professors taking time to grade them. That's their job, as they said.
0: Right.
3: It's the students, I mean, this is for grad students, and so they're already maxed out. They got teaching jobs, they got starting a family, and they're just not going to spend a lot of time on a maybe. Maybe this professor will judge this and give me the scholarship. So it's not what I suspected, thank goodness. I mean, but the bad news is the students of nowadays, they're not going to take a chance on spending time and research on a maybe.
0: Yeah.
3: And, you know, that's just the way it is, and it's across the board at this university, and so it's not just picking on me, you know, and that's the good news. But I just thought I'd give you an update on it. Appreciate all you do, man.
0: Yeah. Well, thank you. Thank you. Good to hear from you, Richard. Mark Taylor Canfield in Seattle. Hey, Mark, what's going on?
4: Hey, Tom. May 3rd was World Press Freedom Day, and Reporters Without Borders released their new rankings on the World Press Freedom Index. The United States is now ranked 64th in the world in terms of press freedom among all the nations of the world,
0: okay.
4: And our ranking has been declining steadily since 2002. Unfortunately, U.S. media, including most public and independent media, declined to report on this fact, so the American public has no idea that this information exists.
0: Well, good on you for
4: doing
0: that,
4: Mark. Well, and you for allowing me to report this. As we know, the Trump regime has declared the press the enemy of the people. And also, May 3rd was World Press Freedom Day as designated by the United Nations, which is a major focus for our nonprofit, Democracy Watch News. But unfortunately, all we got were some senators. Actually, we made some progress this year. We have some senators who sponsored a resolution commemorating World Press Freedom Day. That was Senator Schatz from Hawaii. And Merkley and Wyden actually co-sponsored that.
0: That's
4: so we
0: great.
4: Did make some progress this year, but we have a long way to go.
0: Amen. Mark, thanks a lot for the report. John in L.A. Hey, John, what's up?
5: Yeah, the difference between the two parties is that the one party is what I call ultra-capitalist. Okay, the mendacity of them is just tremendous. Everything for money. Okay, one reason why they think and they seem that a lot of us on the left are paid protesters is because they're all paid. They're paid off either directly or indirectly by, you know, not losing money. Okay, So it's all about money. These Supreme Court justices are paid off, bought off with family contracts. So that's what we're up against. I mean, I'm doing it for patriotism. I'm not being paid on this phone call. No. They're just doing it for money like prostitutes. It's political prostitution, I say.
0: I get it. You know, Roger Marshall is currently the Republican senator who represents the Kansas City area, well, who represents Kansas, basically. And Adam Hamilton is his name. I heard him this morning on TV announce that he's the pastor of the largest Methodist congregation in America. He's got 24,000 people in his congregation, you know, a mega church pastor. And he just announced he's running as a Democrat. And when he was asked, why are you running as a Democrat, he cited Matthew 25, and he said, I want to help people. I don't want to just help the rich. And, you know, that's the clear definition between the delineation between Democrats and Republicans, as you just pointed out, John.
5: No, there's a lot of gray fuzzies ever since the Democrats take all this rich people's money.
0: They're I'm not disputing that there are corporate Democrats and there are turncoat Democrats, you know, like John Fetterman.
5: Right.
0: But by and large, if you want a party that's concerned with the average person, it's going to be the Democratic Party. John, thanks for the call. Thanks so much for being with us today. We'll be back same time, same place. In the meantime, don't forget, democracy is not a spectator sport. It requires all of us. That includes you. So get out there, get active, tag, you're it. And special thanks to Louise Hartman, Sean Taylor, Jamie Holly, Nigel Peacock, Sue Nethercutt, Patrick Coit, Geraldine Halbert, Ron Hartenbaum, Chase Spross, Nicholas Biller, Pat Sweeney, Jeremy Peterson, Connor Arroyo, Karna Verdi, Josiah Wester, Martha Salinas, Mateo Robertson, Diane Russell, Michael Rubens, and thank you so much.
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7: It was Friday night, so on Friday nights, a Catholic worker tradition in the house is all over on everybody's kids. Friday night's an education night where you talk. As a talk, somebody speak, and you discuss issues. Hammond Hennessy was inclined to talk about people that he had known. Well, he'd known Eugene V. Debs, was in jail with him in Atlanta Federal Penitentiary during the First World War. He had known Clarence Darrow, or he'd talk about Lucy Parsons. You know that name? Oh, boy, I'm glad some people know Lucy Parsons. Lucy Parsons, one of the founders of the IWW in 1905, she was the one who stood up at that convention and said, never be deceived that the rich will permit you to vote away their wealth. All right. Get that tattooed on your forehead. Yeah. I remember one time this pops into my head, one Friday night, Ammon told about how, see, Lucy Parsons, she was at the Haymarket. Her husband, Albert Parsons, was one of the Haymarket people at the beginning of the fight for the eight-hour day, 1886. May Day. That's where May Day comes from, the first May Day. Well, she lived well into this century. You know, a black Cherokee woman from Waco, Texas, married to Albert Parsons, who had been a Confederate cavalry officer. Figure that one out. Ammon Hennessy said he had the job of leading Lucy Parsons to the podium at this big May Day rally. It was in the late 30s. He described her as incredibly ancient, extremely feeble, tiny, shrunken into herself. So he helped her onto the stage, her hair tied back in a neat white bun, deep set,
8: 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It is 10 p.m. coming up next, Attitude with Arnie Arneson.

Hi, this is Arnie Arneson, and this is the Tuesday edition of The Attitude with Arnie Arneson and producers Dave Scott and Stephanie Collins. As you know, we're recording on a Monday morning, which happens to be absolutely glorious out there. Not rainy, not cold, but just lovely. So if we are recording on Monday, what was yesterday? Yesterday was Sunday. Yesterday was Mother's Day. So Arnie, on her Facebook page, because she has like 10,000 followers, not friends, everyone. There's no such thing as a friend on Facebook, but there are followers. I decided to post something about my reaction to Mother's Day. And I'm going to share what I wrote, but I'm also going to share one of the dozens and dozens of reactions, because I think it's important. But this is a story both about my relationship with my mother and a bit about politics, everyone. So understand that there is kind of a theme here. And I wrote, not your typical Mother's Day thought. I'm grateful to my mother. She never believed in me. She revered my younger brother. And perhaps that was because she lost her two brothers during World War II. One got blown up on a PT boat in the South Pacific. And the other was on board the B-25 airplane crash into the Empire State Building in 1945. I spent the first 30 years of my life trying to make her happy. I was never successful. My first big act of rebellion was when I finally decided I would attempt to run for governor. I called my parents up to tell them of my decision. My mom answered the phone, and after I explained my political plans, the phone went silent. When Terry, my mom, finally spoke, she said, quote, you can't. You will embarrass the family, close quote. I was shocked, but sadly not surprised. Every attempt to dictate my behavior was about following the female stereotype of the day. You know, in high school, she insisted I take sonography and typing. I attended the college of her choice. She registered me for corporate and securities paralegal school at Adelphi University. She was pleased when I went to law school, reinforcing her belief I would make a good lawyer's wife. So the radical, unconventional notion that her subpar daughter was going to run for governor was incomprehensible. But I am grateful. Finally, I had the chance to prove her wrong. And more importantly, prove to myself I was capable. Sometimes encouragement doesn't come in the form you expect. Sometimes encouragement comes in the form of skepticism, of lower expectations. And once you decide that the lack of support cannot and should not veto the pursuit of your dreams, you have the rest of your life to prove them wrong and the license to run risks. So that's what I posted. I'm just going to read one comment, and then I will toss to you, Mr. Tomasky. Mm-hmm. And the comment comes from Derek, a guy, all right? And Derek writes, Arnie, you can't imagine how powerful this post was. I'm a male, but my mother was so self-absorbed, toxic, that I never felt loved with mother love. I never cried when she died. The comments reinforced who I became in life. I've had many people who have been benefited one way or another from my internal compass of support. I am now 76, and I am in hospice with kidney failure. I leave this world with no bucket list, but many people who love me for the positiveness that I've given them. I read each and every comment in your posting with great interest, that so many have also discovered their own inner strength because of the adversity of their

0: and your note proved me right. How fortunate you are to know how loved you are. But you know, you are loved because you loved. What a successful life. Anyway, very emotional for my Mother's Day. I'm just going to tell you, check it out, Facebook, not the Attitude Facebook, Arnie Arneson's Facebook page. Just read the stories, Michael. Honest to God, it is, they're powerful, they're sad, they're poignant, they're celebratory. It's just incredible. And in a funny way, I'm really glad that I wrote it. But who's the Michael I'm talking to? It's Michael Tomasky. Michael Tomasky is the editor of The New Republic, the author of 5 nonfiction books, about to have a new one. His new novel, Killing Baby Hitler, will be published in June by OR Books. With extensive experience as an editor, columnist, progressive commentator, and special correspondent for renowned publications such as The Guardian, The Washington Post, The New York Times, and The Daily Beast, and I watch you now on MS Now. So thank you so much for joining me as well. You have 2 articles. The one that initially caught my attention was, this is the issue that must unite Democrats, and it isn't Donald Trump. It's a problem that's far more enduring than Trump. And any Democrat who isn't serious about reining it in deserves zero 2028 consideration. So, Michael, let me welcome you to the program. And let's, I mean, people are going, oh, you must mean affordability. Isn't it the affordability issue? No. You actually looked up, and you looked up at what we know we do better than any other country in the world. We make millionaires and billionaires, and now we're getting screwed as a result. So welcome to the program.
1: Thank you. Always a great pleasure to be with you, as always. The issue is these multimillionaires and billionaires who have amassed enormous economic power and political power over these last 20, 30, 40, 50 even years, but particularly in more recent years since Citizens United, which was 2010. These people feel that they should own this country, feel that they should own the political system. Yeah. And they're making great strides in that direction. And there was a story in the New York Times analysis of the 2024 election that I cited in my piece that 300 families, okay, 300 families made nearly 20% of all donations to federal campaigns. 300 families. I forget the raw number that amounted to, but it was
0: more than $3 billion.
1: $3 billion.
0: So it was about $3 billion. So, Michael, this is the money we can follow, because this is the money that we know goes to a campaign.
1: Right.
0: Now we know, because of the super PACs and all the dark money and all the sloshing around, they're spending even more money than what they're actually cutting checks for to candidates in what they're doing in money we can't even follow, but they can ultimately buy even more influence.
1: That's right. And, they just want more and more power. And, they spent hundreds of millions of dollars to put Donald Trump in the White House. Elon Musk alone, $275 million. And God knows if with other people added, Thiel and Andreessen and people like that, who knows how much it was. And then not only that, but, they put people in the House and the Senate who will give them their way, who will cut their taxes, and who will do what they want to do on artificial intelligence and not impose any regulations on it. And they're trying like crazy to defeat anybody who does want to do that. Yeah. AI is their big issue right now, because it'll make them even richer, because they won't have to pay human beings to do some things, and they can cut their payrolls. Yes, I conclude by saying this is a 5-alarm fire for this democracy.
0: Totally.
1: And if this goes unchecked by 2028, 2030, that 20% of all federal spending that those 300 families accounted for is going to be up to 30%, 40%, maybe 50%. And they're just going to own the system outright. And any Democratic presidential candidate in 2028 who doesn't see this for the emergency that it is, as you read from my headline.
0: Please, yeah.
1: This doesn't deserve any serious consideration from the voters.
0: So let me, again, mine your wonderful piece. Everyone, go to the New Republic. Please read Michael Tomasky's piece. But you need to know what I did this morning after I was reading your piece again. I called a friend of mine who does this democracy

0: that goes across the country on the Pacifica Network and a bunch of other radio stations. And I said, let me just give you a number, because this is a number that you put in. And you said that the year, you write, that the year that I guess it was the Buckley v. Vallejo, no, or maybe it was passed, the average Senate race cost $595,000, okay? And in today's dollars, that'd be about $3.8 million.
1: Yeah.
0: In 2020, the average Senate race cost $30 million. That was 2020, not 2026. Okay. That was six years ago. That's like the old story. But as I was calling my friend who does the Democracy Minute, he said, but Arnie, that pales in comparison to the dark money that's being spent. So we don't even, I mean, you think like you're looking at a finite amount of money, but this is money we can track. Okay.
1: Right.
0: This is money that we can actually follow. He said, what's more frightening is that the money that we can't follow dwarfs that $30 million per candidate. And then Michael, we have seen this just unleashing of partisan gerrymandering, but it's not partisan gerrymandering. It's race gerrymandering. Okay.
1: Right.
0: So let's call it what it is. All right. They don't like black people. They don't want black people, and they're going to make sure that they don't have any representation. All right. So we know this, but you know, what's really scary about the gerrymandering and the quote unquote partisan gerrymandering, especially we've seen it before, but I'm not quite sure it'll be as successful, but I suspect it will, is that in my state, until the year I ran for governor, the only election of consequence was the primary, because that was the only time you actually had a choice, because the Democrats never won in a general election. So therefore, if you pick someone in the primary, you are almost guaranteed that the person that would win in November was what you chose in the primary. Do you know what's scary, Michael? Primaries, very few people show up, like maybe one in 20. But what's even scarier is they're cheaper to buy.
1: Yeah.
0: They're cheaper to buy. And you don't think these billionaires don't know it? Part of the driver to, you know, redistrict and to gerrymander and to make all these Republican districts is that they want to make sure that they have the ultimate control, which means they will pick what the primary choice is, let alone what kind of influence they're going to have in the November election. And I don't know how you get people excited, because they look at elections as not impacting their lives, but in every way, shape, or form, it's not only democracy they lose, it's healthcare they lose, it's food they lose, it's safety they lose, it's FEMA they lose. And we have to make sure they understand it's the money that's screwing them.
1: Oh. Well said. And you know, you touched briefly on the Supreme Court there, but you know, we should throw them in here too. I mean, that is another five alarm fire.
0: And what do you suggest we do with the Supreme Court? What do we do, Michael? I mean, what I'm so terrified about is that the House and Senate has to be taken, but even the Senate more than the House in some ways needs to be taken over by Democrats, because that'll keep those old farts, those old political agendas on the Supreme Court from deciding to step down so Trump could renominate, you know, two justices at the age of like 28 or 30 or 40 or whatever it is, like the youngest age you can possibly. And that's what really scares me, is that it's the Supreme Court right now that basically is an unelected despot. I mean, they don't even need to worry about the laws, because they're just making them up the way they want to. So what do we do about the court, Michael?
1: Oh, I'm at the point where, you know, a Democrat should at the very least, be openly talking about expanding the court and adding seats to it. You know, the court doesn't have popular political support. People don't trust it. People think it's too political. I bet, you know, we'll see. I don't know if we'll see polls on this decision anytime soon, but what they've done here is, you know, it's one thing. Obviously, I disagreed with the, what was it? You know, the
0: Calais decision?
1: No, the one that undid Roe.
0: Dobbs. Yes, it's written on my pillow. Dobbs. Yes.
1: Also Louisiana, by the way.
0: Yep.
1: You know, that was bad, but it was a court precedent overturning a court precedent. This is much worse, Calais, because it's a court precedent overturning a law.
0: Right.
1: A law that's existed for 60 years. Congress makes laws. Congress, theoretically, and it's as close as we have to representing the will of the people. That law was the will of the people in 1965 and subsequently. Ronald Reagan signed a renewal of the Voting Rights Act. Okay. So that law was passed by our popular legislature and renewed by it time and time again. And if the court now thinks that they can just overturn that willy-nilly, that's against democracy. That's absolutely against democracy. And some Democrat who has the guts to do it can make that case. And obviously, expanding the court would be a massive fight, and it's a fight that a Democrat might lose.
0: But it's worse than that in so many ways, Michael. So not only did they, you know, basically ignore what Congress explicitly said, okay? But yeah. Remember what we're always told. Well, if you don't like what the Supreme Court has done, just go back to Congress and fix it and rewrite the law. Right. Well, here's the problem. You can't. Because if the Supreme Court can ignore what Congress has said, then there's no way to repair the bad judgment of this radical Supreme Court. I mean, they have undermined their entire credibility. They are now more powerful than a king.
1: Yeah.
0: They are more powerful than a king. And I think people don't get it. That's why this Calais decision was so, so scary. You're right about Dobbs. You know, it was one interpretation versus another interpretation. This wasn't. This was an explicit FU to Congress saying we're going to ignore what you told us to do, which means that there's no way that Congress can ever fix anything because the Supreme Court is now the benevolent despot and they will decide in their own way what they want to do. And let me just say something. I agree with you about expanding the court, but you have to throw something else in. You have to throw in term limits. It's not just expanding the court. And that's in part because I don't want them to look for the youngest, most inexperienced person because they'll outlive whoever else is on the bench for 30 or 40 years. I want them, give them a nice run. Give them 16 years. That's fine. You know, and then you can find someone who's in their 50s or 60s and it will be fine because you don't have to worry about them outliving whatever. But again, if we don't have term limits and expanding the court, then what we get is what we're seeing right now, which is so terrifying.
1: Amen to that. And, you know, there are other things that they can do. Congress can actually pass laws that it's called jurisdiction stripping, that they can strip the Supreme Court of power over certain kinds of jurisdictions and certain kind areas of law.
0: Wow.
1: You know, they can just try stuff. You know, the Republicans just try stuff. You know, I mean, they can say a Democratic president and Senate and House of Representatives can pass a law saying that the Supreme Court isn't necessarily the last word anymore. Mm-hmm. In the United States. Now that would be unconstitutional, but that's for the Supreme Court to say.
0: Yeah, they don't care about the Constitution. Yeah. It's just something they can interpret any way they want.
1: Yeah, and they don't have an army. They can't enforce it, you know.
0: That's right. They can't. Well, who was it? You? Someone just said ignore them. I mean, so it's like, all right, they can make the decision. I mean, Donald Trump ignores everything anyway.
1: Yeah.
0: Well, right. We'll take his lead. And if they say anything, well, you can't ignore us, you're going, wait a minute, Trump has ignored you. Wait a minute, so Trump can ignore, but we can't ignore? Sorry, honey bun, you can't make that choice. You know, it just is really amazing. Then you have your other piece, and I need to grab you before the end. And I ran for office, Michael, because of healthcare. That's why in 1984, I had my first baby born without health insurance. And my terror wasn't that, you know, I didn't have health insurance. My terror was, what happens if my baby isn't healthy? Okay. So I don't know whether that's going to be possible. So healthcare has always been a driver. And while I've been somewhat disappointed, actually a lot disappointed with Obamacare, because I would have preferred at least to have had the public option. At least we know that it expanded the number of people who could afford health insurance. And more importantly, because of the subsidies, could actually make a difference. The Republicans are hurting every aspect of our lives. But getting rid of the Obamacare subsidies, what are they, freaking nuts?
1: Well, you know, I pose the question of whether they're more stupid or more cruel.
0: Yeah.
1: And I guess the answer is cruel, but, you know, sometimes it's a pretty close competition. So, you know, the Obamacare expanded subsidies, which I admit were originally designed to be temporary.
0: Yeah, you do.
1: You know, but Democrats argued that, hey, it turns out that people need these subsidies and we want to continue them. And that was part of the reason for the government shutdown last November, as everybody will remember, Schumer and Jeffries and others talking about the extension of the Obamacare subsidies. Then 8 Democrats caved, and the deal was struck that didn't include an extension of those subsidies. And people said, well, okay, but what's going to happen is that a lot of people are going to choose not to accept health care because they're not going to be able to afford it anymore without these subsidies. Well, guess what's happened? That's exactly what has happened. So I cite the example of Georgia, where the number of people buying into Obamacare has reduced this year from 1.34 million to 950,000.
0: A 37% enrollment drop. 37%, Michael. That's just right. That's just shocking. And that's right now. Think of what's happening because of the price of gas spiking. Yeah. Thinking what's so that's the number now. But because we are seeing every other aspect of our lives going, you have to make a decision. Do I pay for health insurance or do I put gas in my car to get to work? Right. And I think that by probably June, you should go back to Georgia and see how many people have dropped as a result, because I think the number is going to just absolutely go even higher.
1: I think it's guaranteed, and it's going to be happening, you know, in most other states, I think. You know,
0: how could it not?
1: Yeah. This is going to be millions of people without health insurance, and, you know, some of those people are going to die.
0: And I honestly believe that's what they want. This is about survival of the fittest. It's a form of eugenics. It just really, really is. It in a lot of ways, it's also what's happening with Dobbs and abortion, you know, where women end up, you know, they're pregnant, but then they have this, you know, complicated pregnancy and doctors are afraid to touch them. And as a result, according to ProPublica, they die. Okay. Well, that's right. Funny because they were a flawed vessel anyway, Michael. Let me be brutal here. That's exactly what it is. And they also know that there's kind of a connection too between poverty and the ability to access a doctor when you're sick. Well, your problem is you're poor. If you were a successful white person, you wouldn't be poor and you could afford your health insurance. But you give a number out of Texas in your piece, and I was not aware of this number, and I cover Texas every week, Michael. So I am grateful. And you write, we tend to assign these actions by Republicans to cruelty, and it's true. A lot of what they do is heartless. For example, listen to this, everyone. Texas limits eligibility for Medicaid to families living, below 15% of the poverty level. I thought you'd made a mistake. You wrote 15%, meaning that a family of three that earns more than $4,098 annually is not eligible for any benefits. That's basically saying nobody can qualify for Medicaid, virtually nobody, because there's no way anyone is making less than $4,098 unless they're completely incapacitated.
1: It's a staggering number, and it's the lowest. Alabama's close. Alabama's 17% of the federal poverty level. Yeah. I linked to a chart in there so people can go see. States that have accepted, the Obamacare expansion allow benefits for people who are up to 138% of the poverty level. That's part of the Obamacare law, and the feds pick up most of that tab. Then the 10 or so states that haven't done that set their own levels.
0: Oh, God.
1: They're not all awful. Georgia's is 100% at least, so that's 27,000 something for a family of three. But yeah, a handful of states are just absolutely punitive about it, and Texas is the worst. $4,000 a year.
0: Well, so in a way, I'm grateful that I have this number, because not only do I follow Texas, but as Texas goes, so goes the nation. And we keep thinking, well, this will be the year that I turn purple. That was what we thought when Beto ran. Well, now we got Tallarico. I pray Tallarico tells this number over and over again. I pray he does, because we already know they're getting rid of all the subsidies for alternative energy. And which state produces more wind energy than any state in the nation? Oh, it's Texas, Michael Tomasky. Which state has the highest number of uninsured? It's Texas, Michael Tomasky.
1: Any state with Ted Cruz is bound to be pretty windy.
0: So there are so many reasons. And what I'm so hopeful for is they can't get rid of Abbott. I mean, Abbott's he's got a money mode. Do you know that Governor Abbott has more money in his till than the entire Republican Party? That's incredible. Okay. So Abbott is like surrounded by dollars. But if Tallarico can actually do what I think is possible. I think he can win. He can make Abbott's life miserable because Tallarico won't win in isolation. He will have coattails. And those coattails are important. But that number that you shared about being able to qualify for Medicaid, 15% of the poverty rate at 4,000, that's not even, that's a joke. That's obviously saying we'd rather have you die. And that's kind of what they're saying. It's a result. And again, I'm going to end with your last line at the New Republic. Go to the New Republic. They're producing some amazing content. I'm just telling you right now. You write, the end result is that people will go without health care and some will die. Okay, I guess cruelty wins, but man, it's close. Thank you for writing this. And I just hope people internalize these numbers because it's not just about what's happening with the subsidies to healthcare. It's that when you can't pay for your gas and you can't pay for your food and you can't pay for your rent, then you have to basically play Russian roulette with your health. And the one thing you think you can drop is your healthcare. Thank you so much for doing this, Michael Tomasky.
1: Thank you, my friend.
0: You're welcome. Pleasure. It's a pleasure. This, everyone, is the Tuesday edition of The Attitude. Stick around, folks. We'll be right back.
2: An exciting day for old ladies. I'm Bill Newman for the Civil Liberties Minute. So wrote a woman whose name is Patricia about herself to the Andy Borowitz Report. Patricia, age 75, 5'2", and 120 pounds, walks in front of the ICE building in Portland, Oregon, every week, her private protest. Other than the force of her quiet presence, she disturbs no one. But one day last December, three DHS cops grabbed her and arrested her and charged her with obstructing the entrance to a federal building. Fortunately, the video Patricia's friends made of the entire incident showed her obstructing exactly nothing. And so a picture being worth a thousand words, the federal prosecutor had to throw out the case. To Borowitz's question about a message for the three who arrested her, Patricia replied, "Show respect for the rule of law and for others. You are contributing to a culture of hate and violence in our country. I am grateful that I wasn't thrown to the ground or suffered more than a bit of tenderness in my shoulders and neck." Particularly because the mainstream media hasn't reported this story about standing up for the First Amendment, we thought we'd join Borowitz in reporting it. And further report that since her arrest, Patricia has continued protesting at the ICE facility. As she put it, returning to the scene of the crime. My question is, whose? The Civil Liberties Minute is made possible by the ACLU because freedom can't protect itself.

0: Hi, this is Arnie Arneson, and this is the Tuesday edition of The Attitude with Arnie Arneson and producers Dave Scott and Stephanie Collins. Yes, we're recording on a lovely Monday morning. So if it's Monday, it means yesterday Arnie did something kind of rare for her, because I'm an atheist who on occasion goes to church. And it was Mother's Day, and I was feeling sorry for myself because my two children were up north and they were celebrating it with somebody else. So I thought, okay, what the hell? There's a new minister at my church in Concord. Or not my church, but the church in Concord. And she's amazing. She is absolutely, every time I hear her, and I've only heard her speak three or four times, but I'm like blown away, okay? Because she's got the most amazing moral compass. She speaks to the politics of the day in a moral framework that is just amazing, just amazing. But when I get to church, I'm looking at the cover of the bulletin, and it has all these different pieces glued together in what looks like a bit of gold. And I knew immediately what message she was sending me. There is a Japanese art of repairing broken pottery by mending the seams with lacquer mixed with gold. It's called kintsugi, all right? And I've actually written and talked about kintsugi, because all the time we feel like we are so broken, and we're looking at what's happening to this democracy. And what she did was take the different pieces that are broken in the democracy, but reminded us what pieces that we can glue together to not only make it more beautiful, but to make us stronger. So she doesn't see the breaks as an ending. She sees it as a reason to find each other and come together. And it was just, I'm telling you, everyone, it was, the cover alone was like, whoa, I get it. People are like, what is this? And then, of course, she explained it, and they suddenly realized what she was telling them. So as I'm thinking about that fabulous, fabulous sermon and what she did on the cover, I go to Chris Lehman, who is the D.C. bureau chief for The Nation magazine. He's a contributing editor at The Baffler. He's a former editor at The Baffler and The New Republic. He is the author of the book, The Money Cult, Capitalism, Christianity, and the Unmaking of the American Dream. It was written in 2026. You need to re-update it for 2026. Right now it was written 2016. It's been 10 years. Time to rewrite. So the title of your piece doesn't necessarily express as amazing as your piece actually is. The managerial anguish of Democratic leaders. Trump's corruption is personal. So why do Democrats keep making it about procedure? And I'm laughing, Chris, because as I'm reading it, and I told you this just before you came on the air, I had given a talk the other day, and someone came up to me afterwards and said, so tell us what you really think, Arnie. Because I wasn't going to be nice. I wasn't going to coddle it in, oh, I'm so upset about democracy. Oh, I'm so upset about the franchise. I was going to basically give the audience a knuckle sandwich. Because I really do feel that how we talk about Trump is in language that's not appropriate. And in your fabulous piece, everyone, I almost wanted you to read it out loud. You really kind of remind us the point at which we are. And it isn't a point at which we can talk about procedure and rules and disappointment and regulation, because what is happening is so much worse. And as I told you, after reading your article, I went to my Facebook page and I wrote the following, and then I tossed to Chris. He isn't a president. He's a mob boss. He hasn't abused the office. He's destroyed it. No norms, no laws, just theft. 100% of the time. That's the essence of Chris Lehman's fabulous piece at The Nation magazine. So let's talk about your sort of frustration. I mean, you talk about what Barack Obama says, and you talk about what the leadership says, and this isn't just happening right now. It's been sort of a pattern in practice for a long time, but now more than ever, it is totally unacceptable.
1: Yeah, that's right. I think, you know, we're now basically 10 years into the Trump era. And we still have this kind of spectacle of, you know, and the corruption is just, you know, accelerated at the speed of an avalanche right now. And you have not only the brazen gerrymandering, you know, in mid-cycle, which has never happened before in our country. You have just the FBI and the Justice Department being used to pursue the president's personal vendettas mm-hmm. against people who've already prevailed against him in a court of law. You have, you know, lies, constant lies about the Iran war, constant lies about the electoral process, everything. And you on the other side of the ledger, you have a Democratic establishment.
0: No, but you left one thing out. No, no, no. Yeah. And the corruption and the theft of billions and yes, billions literally. And yeah. billions of dollars. I mean, the yeah. guy comes into yeah. office and is now within a year and a half richer than anyone could possibly imagine. And it isn't just that he's rich. The entire family's rich. And yeah. he actually he almost it's like the welcome mat. If you're not corrupt, you can't join my administration.
1: No, absolutely. No, the crypto proceeds alone, which it's important to understand that crypto is basically a means of channeling foreign bribes.
0: Yes, thank you.
1: And, you know, the Trump family has amassed more than $6 billion, I think, at mm-hmm. this point. In
0: That we know of.
1: We know of, right, because much of it's also untraceable. Mm-hmm. In fact, the lead donor to Trump's cryptocurrency, we did a piece on this last year at TNR or at The Nation, is someone who apparently just doesn't exist. He has an online profile. Our reporter tried to verify it. There is no evidence that this is an actual living person. So who knows? You know, it could be Vladimir Putin. It could be, you know, a Saudi Arabian prince or whatever. But the larger point I was trying to make in the piece is, you know, we're still in this moment where Democrats have this kind of talismanic belief that we're going to, you know, just ride out the next election cycle and everything's going to return to a golden mean. Like the Republicans will suddenly realize this is, you know, a favorite mantra of Joe Biden, that Republicans are going to have an epiphany or the fever is going to break. And that ship has sailed. You know, we are now in a new political era in this country in which one party has basically declared itself an anti-democratic engine of grift. That's basically how the Republican Party views the world. You can portray it all top down, not just Trump, obviously. It's all of these characters from Kash Patel to Pete Hegseth to, you know. And Democrats just don't have the language. They don't have the political imagination to sort of characterize it in ways that are readily accessible to people, you know.
0: Yeah.
1: People already understand, you know, Trump's ballroom, which is this enormous monument to grift and his ego, is now polling. And CNN had a poll last week where more people believe in ghosts and telepathy than in the aims of the Trump ballroom. So that, you know, that's a moment of opportunity. And that's also telling you, like, the American people are out ahead of the Democratic Party. The Democratic Party is still doing this, in my view, you know, feeble, evasive shtick where they say, we're just here concentrating on kitchen table issues. We're here, you know, concerned about the rising costs of gas and, you know, the inability of wages to keep up with the cost of living and all the rest of it, which, A, I always want to say, like, okay, tell me what your plan is, because it's not clear to me that the modern day Democratic Party is going to do much on that front, at least judging by what you hear about the agenda, which is usually just, you know, cut taxes more slowly.
0: But they're acting like there are still, there's still an institution. He destroyed it. There are still rules. He ignores them.
1: It's
0: that there's,
1: all
0: I mean,
1: gone.
0: Oh my God. It just,
1: it's
0: I mean,
1: all gone.
0: It's yeah. all, it's all, you're right. Democrats subscribe to an institutionalist rather than a self-evidently personal theory of political corruption. But Chris, it's not even political corruption. It's beyond that.
1: Yeah, right.
0: In a way, as soon as you say political, people roll their eyes. This is corruption all the time about every aspect of his life. Mm-hmm. So he's using politics to be corrupt, but he'll use anything to be corrupt. And you're the doofus that thinks that somehow, you know, that, oh, we'll just impeach him. No, you won't. We'll just come up with a new rule or regulation. We'll just demand more transparency. He doesn't, it has no meaning. it has no meaning. And I think that's where people are. And I think if we can take that corruption and then say, this corrupt ass, you know what?
1: Yeah.
0: This corrupt guy is now the reason why, the only reason why you can't afford your gas. The only reason is because of
1: his
0: corruption.
1: You know, talk about kitchen table issues, but you have to understand that, you know, the reason gas is so high is that Trump was, you know, deluded to launch an illegal invasion of Iran and continues to lie about that, you know, or, you know, the cost of living is spiraling out of control because he decided he was going to impose tariffs unilaterally, unconstitutionally again, you know, and just hammer that point. This guy is a mob boss, as you were saying.
0: He's a mob
1: said in the piece, you know, the term Mafia Don is sitting right there. I don't understand why Democrats haven't, you know, I do understand. In part, there's a problem. You know, crypto is the primary source of donations for both parties in the last election cycle. So there's a problem, right?
0: And we've always known there's a problem. And if there's, I don't know if you saw this, but as I was reading your article, I was screaming. And why was I screaming? Because I saw an article at the Star Tribune. So remember how everyone is praising Minneapolis. They got a Profiles in Courage Award. I want them to get next year's Nobel Peace Prize Award. Right. They've showed us what courage looks like. They showed us what community looks like. They put their neck on the line. So let me read you the headline from the Star Tribune about those institutional Democrats.
1: Right.
0: And I started this way. She learned nothing from the courage and commitment of the residents of Minneapolis. She only reinforces why I never wanted her to win the Democratic primary for president. Her middle name is Disappointment. Here is the title of the piece. The title of the piece is Klobuchar pitches moderation in governor's race and rebuffs redistricting push for Minnesota. I am looking at this headline. I am reading your article, Chris, and I am literally out of my mind. I am out of my mind because if there's anyone who has institutionalists like stitched up in her underwear, it's Amy Klobuchar. And if anything was a time, if there was ever a time that you reflect your constituents, Minneapolis showed the world just the way Hungary showed the world. And you are not only not reflecting them, you are actually undermining them.
1: Right. And that is, also talk in the piece about how temperamentally and by training, Democrats are managers. So they think, you know, anytime that, you know, the emotional temperature rises in our politics, they have to moderate. They have to calm things down and call for compromise, which again makes no sense when you have basically a party and, you know, the Republicans who are seceding from the Democratic framework. You know, you don't moderate with, you know, authoritarian fascists. They don't understand moderation. They don't practice it. So why do you use this rhetoric? It is the worst posture to take when you're living through an authoritarian takeover.
0: So I was thinking as I was reading your article. So you suddenly see someone set fire to your house. Do you tap them on the shoulder and go, are you sure you should do that?
1: Right.
0: Let's talk about something else. Played this out instead of going freaking A, call the fire department. I mean, you would be screaming. You would be tackling them. You would be tackling them physically. You would be, I can't even imagine, but that's how we are.
1: You'd be saying, you know, if you're a Democratic leader, you'd be saying, please don't set fire to the kitchen table.
0: Exactly. So so the reason I also want to talk about this was that there was an interview with AOC the other day and they were asking AOC whether she wanted to run for president. And she made a really interesting statement. She said, no, I'm thinking bigger than that.
1: Right.
0: But no one understood that, but I did. And let me tell you why I did. Because Bernie Sanders may have run for president, but he's now bigger than that. And the reason he is bigger than that is that like AOC, only he's been around a lot longer than her, Bernie has always focused and always been brutal about what's happening. He's never sugarcoated it. He's talked about the injustice of the economy. He's talked about the billionaires. He's talked about Gaza. He's been unafraid to actually say the emperor has no clothes and you're getting screwed. Okay. But he's done it for decades. So what is so interesting to me is, I know he ran for president. But in some ways, losing was a gift because by losing now, he has become really the voice of the worker, the voice of the moral compass, the voice of trust. And I think what AOC is seeing in Bernie is that in a lot of ways she wants to follow. She doesn't want to be burdened by a label like president. She wants to be unburdened and call it what it is, just the way your article did in The Nation. You called it what it is. You didn't soften it. You didn't put it in a velvet glove. You basically sort of took your fist and said, look what he's doing. We've got to acknowledge it.
1: Yeah, and I think, you know, the other thing you're seeing, you know, in something like the Maine Senate race with Graham Platner, who, you know, has
0: lots of flaws,
1: a checkered personal history, obviously, but his message landed immediately with the Democratic base, so that Janet Mills was forced to drop out. And, you know, it's happening. Schumer had handpicked candidates in Michigan and Nebraska who are also kind of flailing. And, you know, that's the other, you know, just at the basic level of, I don't know, quality assurance, you should, as a political party, you should be noticing when your base is demanding something radically different than what your leadership is offering.
0: Well, and I'm going to go back to the fire, and that is that your base is living in the house that's on fire.
1: Right.
0: And for you to suggest a moderate response when they are in a tsunami of pain. And it is such a tsunami of pain. We just talked with Michael Tomasky of the New Republic, and we were talking about the Obamacare subsidies and what's happened as a result, and how many thousands and millions of people are dropping their health insurance. But they're dropping their health insurance not only because the price of health insurance exploded, but because the price of gasoline to get to work to pay for the health insurance exploded. Just at the same time, the price of food exploded, that you have to feed your family so that you can get to work. I mean, so the only crapshoot you can actually convince yourself to get rid of is your health insurance.
1: Right, because it's not an immediate pressing need always.
0: Yeah, right, so, because you may be in an accident tomorrow, you may get cancer, but you don't know it. You know you need to be fed, and you know you need to get to work.
1: Right. And the, you know, the other thing that drives me crazy at times like this is, you know, over the weekend, Trump had yet another press conference where he was lying about the war in Iran. And he was saying, you know, as he always does when questioned about, you know, the skyrocketing cost of living and the anemic performance of the job market, the stock market is higher than ever before. And that is how Trump understands the economy. You know, his billionaire cronies are doing fine, so there's nothing to worry about. And that is another obvious target of opportunity for the Democrats if they're going to be a party that represents working Americans. Like, this guy is so out of touch. He doesn't understand, you know, the stock market doesn't reflect conditions in the real economy. It reflects conditions among rich investors.
0: Right.
1: So, you know, of course it's booming if you're in AI stocks, which are, you know, the biggest bubble in the history of the American investment economy. So, you know, again, where is, you know, you go back to sort of FDR and, you know, where he would just say, like, you know, the investors on Wall Street hate me and I welcome their hatred.
0: Exactly.
1: The language that
0: exactly. So you got to read his piece of The Nation. I wish you could read it out loud, but he was talking about the fact that, you know, people keep talking about, oh, look at the double standard. Oh, look at the double standard. How, if Barack Obama had done this, can you imagine? And I love this word, this sentence. As courtroom litigators are fond of saying, I should have been a litigator. true, and irrelevant. Complaints of double standards and hypocrisy are non-starters in ideological discourse, since they presume a disinterested arbitration of claims to power where none exists. That's especially the case when a ruling party is pillaging the government in pursuit of personal gain and political vendettas. The point isn't that a standard holds for other presidents and doesn't for Trump. It's that Trump is rendering standards of all kinds meaningless as he reinvents the presidency as an instrument of personal plunder. Amen. Amen. And I think here's the other thing. I used to do commercial radio Chris. Right. And I either would, at one point I replaced Rush Limbaugh on five stations. I was on from 12 to 3 on five stations, the rush hours, and that was a long story. But I would listen to Rush a lot because I did commercial radio. And the one thing that I really believed in, and we see it happening with Donald Trump and we see it happening with his MAGA supporters, is that they repeat, repeat, repeat, and repeat the lie.
1: So eventually
0: it becomes part of the DNA and the fabric of the country. It doesn't become a lie anymore. It just becomes almost like the wallpaper, the backdrop. Yep. Well, I want that sentence that you write, that the ruling party is pillaging the government. And I want to talk about this. And I want that to be not said once, but said all the time. I want to see it on a billboard. I want to see it on a bumper sticker. I want to hear it out of the mouth of people. Because we live the pillaging. But we need to call it what it is and who is driving it. And it is Trump. And to say it once gets you nowhere, gets you nowhere. This is a moment to say it 1,000 times and then 1,000 times more. Because of the gerrymandering they're doing, that now the Democrats are sort of in this deep funk. Well, guess what? Even Republicans are getting screwed. So now the question is, how do you convince Republicans? Hey, for a while, hold your nose and vote for a Democrat. At least if nothing else, it might get you out of this like tsunami of failure.
1: Right, right. Now, the Democrats' strategy, as far as I can tell, I was saying this to a friend the other day, is like their to-do list is one, win the midterms, and then everything underneath it is a question mark. That's what's so frustrating right now is like, take the gerrymandering wars. I'm glad that they have put up a fight in all of these other states like California and Virginia, even though,
0: we just lost in Virginia.
1: Referendum was just thrown out obscenely by the state Supreme Court. But, there's no plan for the 2030 census, which is going to reapportion seats on a major scale in red states. There's no proposal for election reform at a more fundamental level of proportional representation, which is the most democratic, obviously bad for democracy to have a gerrymandering race to the bottom for everyone.
0: And
1: their plan for the Supreme Court is, maybe in 30 years we'll get to appoint another justice. They're not talking about packing the court. They're not talking about limiting its jurisdiction. And this is a crisis.
0: So Mike, I asked Michael Tomasky about the Supreme Court and you checked all the boxes. Mm-hmm. Expand the Supreme Court. Term limit the Supreme Court. Limit what they can actually weigh in on. And I had never heard that. I will be honest with you. I did not know that you could actually suggest to the Supreme Court, there are certain areas in which you have no voice. You have no opportunity. Only Congress can do it. And because I'm so upset about the Calais decision, because we had a law that they basically said ignored. They completely ignored the law. And I'm like, wait a minute. We were told that you go to Congress if there's a problem with the Supreme Court. Now we got a Supreme Court that has a law that says, well, screw that.
1: Yeah. What we say goes. Yeah.
0: And I don't think people know that aspect of it, Chris. Yeah. I think they're upset about the decisions coming out of this court. But they don't know and need to be told over and over again. It's not that it's a bad decision. They said F you to the Congress because the Congress explicitly said this is what should happen. And if they can basically say, no, we're going to ignore it, you've just created despots, not justices.
1: Right. Yep.
0: If
1: you are an institutionalist political party who believes, everyone should sort of defer to existing practices, you just never make that argument. You never are able to sort of step outside that framework and say, what we're witnessing. And again, FDR is the example here. He packed the court. There was huge blowback, yes, and he didn't win the instant battle, but the court actually radically changed direction after that. And got the rest of the New Deal sort of up on its legs because they were intimidated by public opinion.
0: But we need to give public opinion. They may not like the court. They need to now write, basically, they need to hate the court. This is no longer an emotional thing. They need to understand that their elected representatives said X and they said, We're totally walking away. And they're unelected. They're there for life. And you have to ask, wait a minute. So you know what someone told me the other day? Even kings didn't have this kind of authority.
1: Right. No, no, no.
0: Even kings. So there's kind of an irony here as we're celebrating our 250th. The one thing the founding fathers absolutely did not want, they did not want a king. Well, you know what? It's not King Trump. It's the King Supremes.
1: Right. It's King Roberts.
0: It's King Roberts. Absolutely. Chris Lehman is the DC bureau chief for The Nation magazine and a contributing editor at The Baffler. Please go to The Nation. Read his article. Share it with every elected official. Share it with everybody thinking of running for office. The managerial anguish of Democratic leaders. Trump's corruption is personal. So why do Democrats keep making it about procedure? Thank you so much, Chris.
1: Thank you, Arnie.
0: You're welcome. This, everyone, is a Tuesday edition of The Attitude. We will schmooze tomorrow, everyone. Ciao.

Joe Hill's best song. Sorry, we almost missed the damn thing. Chorus is, there is power in a band of working folks when we stand hand in hand. That's a power that must rule in every land. One industrial union grand. I'll teach you the chorus.

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1: 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Veteran Pacifica journalist Dale Miner was there to document the funeral, the mourning procession, and the demonstration and near riot that blossomed from its conclusion. The original program, called Where Do We Go From Here, was 1 hour and 26 minutes. 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
2: God is our refuge and strength, a very present help in trouble. Therefore we will not fear though the earth do change, and though the mountains be shaken into the heart of the seas. Lord, thou hast been our dwelling place in all generations. Before the mountains were brought forth, or ever thou hast formed the earth and the world, even from everlasting to everlasting, thou art God. He that dwelleth in the secret place of the Most High shall abide under the shadow of the Almighty. I will say of the Lord, He is my refuge and my fortress, my God, in whom I trust. The Lord is my light and my salvation. Whom shall I fear? The Lord is the strength of my life. Of whom shall I be afraid?
3: The place is Jackson, Mississippi. The date, Saturday, June 15th. The occasion, memorial services for slain integration leader Medgar Evers, Mississippi State Field Secretary for the National Association for the Advancement of Colored People. The speakers, the Reverend T.R.M. Howard of Chicago, formerly of the All-Negro Community of Mound Bayou, and Roy Wilkins, Executive Secretary for the NAACP.
4: I came here today because, as many of you know, Medgar, for many years, was associated with our activities at Mound Bayou. His contact with the plantation homes and people in the Mississippi Delta gave him a burning desire to see his people free. He came to Mound Bayou just after the Regional Council of Negro Leadership had been formed, and he was the youngest member on the board. Lest ye forget, and it does appear that some people have forgotten, it was right here in Mississippi back in 1952 that the first statewide nonviolence protest was carried out by the Mississippi Regional Council of Negro Leadership, when throughout this state we were refused the use of restrooms. We put out some 40,000 fluorescent bumper signs on cars saying, "Don't buy gas where you can't use the restroom." Our martyred hero, Medgar Evers, was one of the individuals who participated in this first campaign 4 years before Dr. King marched at Montgomery. Medgar left us in Mount Bayou in 1954 to become a full-time field secretary for the National Association for the Advancement of Colored People. Before taking this all-important step, Medgar and his wife talked it over with me several times. He knew that the National Association for the Advancement of Colored People was the most feared and the most hated organization on earth by the white people of Mississippi. Medgar said on that

0: NAACP with every fiber of his being. You know, in some sections of our country today, we hear the wild chatter about the NAACP having outlived its usefulness. During the last 10 years, several new and useful civil rights organizations have come into the field. I have not one word to say against these organizations, but I just want to remind you that the National Association for the Advancement of Colored People is the granddaddy of them all, and I would hate to think where any of us here would be today had it not been for the NAACP that stood as a watchman on the wall for the past 50 years, declaring the rights of our people. And I want you to go home with this thought in mind, that the greatest tribute that we could pay in Mississippi to this fallen hero would be for 50,000 Mississippi Negroes within the next 30 days to take out membership in the National Association for the Advancement of Colored People. To the family, we want you to be strong. This is a great crisis. Medgar has not died in vain. Did not the Apostle Paul say, but for the shedding of blood, there is no remission of sin. There is no equal rights. There is no school integration. There is no voting rights. But for the shedding of blood. I have all the faith in the world in our nonviolent movement. It has been the way up until now. But for 100 years, we have turned one cheek in the other. And they've continued to hit us on both cheeks. The neck is getting tired now of turning from side to side.
1: Roy Wilkins.
2: Now, there have been martyrs throughout history in every land and people and in many high causes. We are here today in tribute to a martyr in the crusade for human liberty, a man struck down in mean and cowardly fashion by a bullet in the back. The NAACP has had its share of sufferers. John R. Shillitay, one of the earliest NAACP executives who happened to be white, who was badly beaten by a mob in Austin, Texas in 1919. Albert Williams, the secretary of the Brownsville, Tennessee branch, whose president is here today in tribute to Medgar. Albert Williams, the secretary of the Brownsville branch, who was lynched in 1940. And then, of course, the Reverend George W. Lee, an officer of the Belzoni, Mississippi branch, who was assassinated by a shotgun blast in 1955 in Humphreys County. And Harry T. Moore, who, like Medgar, was a state secretary of the NAACP for the state of Florida. Harry T. Moore and his wife, who were both murdered in their beds in Mims, Florida, on Christmas night of 1951 by a bomb placed under their little cottage. And now in 1963, Medgar W. Evers, NAACP State Secretary for Mississippi, shot June 12, 1963. And I say to you that the Southern political system put that man behind the rifle. The lily-white Southern governments, local and state, the senators, the governors, the state legislators, the mayors, the judges, the sheriffs, the chiefs of police, the commissioners, and all the rest. And not content with mere disfranchisement, the office holders have used unbridled political power to fabricate a maze of laws and customs and economic practices which has imprisoned the Negro. And then when at times it appeared that the rest of the nation might penetrate what we might call this kingdom of color, there were those ready always to beat back the adherents of decency and justice. You will remember that speaking of the public school desegregation decision of 1954 to an audience at Senatobia, Mississippi, right up north here, Senator James O. Eastland

0: told a 1955 audience in that town, you are obligated to disobey this court. In faraway Washington, the Southern system has its outposts in the Congress of the United States, and by their deals and maneuvers, they helped to put the man behind that deadly rifle on Gine Street this week. The killer must have felt that he had, if not an immunity, then certainly a protection for whatever he chose to do, no matter how dastardly it might be. Today, as Americans and their president try to recover from their horror and to devise ways to correct the evils now so naked in our national life, these men in Congress, abetted by the timorous, the technical, and the selfishly ambitious, are raising the familiar and sickening chorus of negation. With surgery required, they talk of ointments and pills. With speed, the essence, they cite their rituals of procedure. Men may die, and children may be stunted, but the seniority system and the filibuster rule must remain inviolate. There appears to be, my friends, a very real question as to whether the white man, so long an exemplar of bold and venturesome ingenuity in many fields, is not committing spiritual suicide here in the land he fashioned as the home of free men. All men, he said in his Emancipation Proclamation, all men are created equal. But today, he is shocked at the eruptions on every hand against his amendment of the all-men doctrine to read all white men. In their moment of truth, our opponents are striving, ironically, to drive away the reality of their decline. Obviously, nothing can stop the drive for freedom. It will not cease here or elsewhere. After 100 years of waiting and suffering, we are determined, in the language of James Baldwin, not upon a bigger cage, but upon no cage at all. Medgar Evers was the symbol of our victory and of their defeat. Contrary to the view of a Jackson City official expressed the other day, Medgar was more than just another opponent. In life, he was a constant threat to the system that murdered him, particularly in his great voter registration work. In the manner of his death, he was the victor over that system. For the bullet that tore away his life 4 days ago, tore away at the system and helped to signal its end. Oh, they can fiddle, and they can throw a few more victims to the lions of repression and persecution. But Rome is burning, and make no mistake, and a new day is just over yonder.
1: The Reverend Arthur Jones, who offered the opening prayer, concluded the services by reading the permit granted by the City Council of Jackson for a funeral procession from the Masonic Temple to the Collins Funeral Home, where Evers' body would be placed again on display before being flown to Arlington National Cemetery for burial. An estimated 5,000 people thronged within and without the Masonic Temple for Evers' funeral. The larger part of that number joined the procession outside on Lynch Street, stretching in 3 and 4 columns for most of 7 blocks, and followed the silent walk of mourning to the Collins Funeral Home, 2 miles through the center of Jackson in a temperature of 102 degrees.
2: The procession is now proceeding down Lynch Street to the end of the first block, where a police escort awaits them.
1: After the procession had reached the funeral home on North Ferry Street, after most participants had gone their various ways, a group of young people began singing in the street in front of the funeral parlor. As they sang, their numbers grew, and the tempo of their singing increased.

0: be that a demonstration has gotten underway. And at the end of the block is a group of policemen on motorcycles. I don't know whether they're expecting this or not. My guess is that they're not. Saying everybody for freedom, waving to onlookers on the sidewalk to join the crowd in the street, moving back up the line of march that the funeral procession took, but with an entirely different tempo. We're coming up to the police now, two motorcycles, four, three police officers at the corner. They're passing right through them. The police aren't moving a muscle. They are, after all, on the show. Down at the end of this next block, however, there are a good many more officers. Seem to be some 10 or 12 gathered down there. Down the street, across the next section. They're racing for the next barricade, which is full of policemen. Now, some of them are beginning to slow, fall back, as they meet a wall of policemen at the next intersection. But the front ones are walking slowly towards them.
1: At this point, demonstrators and police stood not more than 10 feet from each other. And tension again began to build.
0: Like some 50 to 100 demonstrators in the street, more lying in the sidewalks. More officers have arrived now with riot guns. They've cleared that intersection of reporters. We were right in front of the demonstrators, but they made us move back. More officers are rushing up now, pulling their nightsticks out. Some of them with shotguns. There are probably 30 officers making a wall at that intersection now. We are just across the street behind the police. And on the far side of them, the demonstrators, whose numbers run from perhaps 50 to 75, maybe 100 by now. Now the police are moving down the sidewalk to flank the demonstration. And the demonstrators are moving back. And now this intersection is being cleared. Through the glass break. The officers have stopped again.
1: As unrestrained violence seemed ready to explode, a new character walked upon the scene.
0: Here come some more bottles.
1: He spoke with police and halted their advance, and then walked toward the screaming, bottle-hurling Negroes, his hands stretched in the air, demanding attention.
0: Bottles flying by the handful. That one was close.
2: My name is John Doar. John Doar, D-O-A-R.
3: Shut up, Matt.
2: My name is John Doar, and you're not going to win anything with bottles and bricks.
3: He's right.
2: Hold it. Is there someone here that can speak for you people?
4: Hold it.
2: I'm not committed to violence, and the United States government is not committed to violence.
1: It seemed to many that the demonstration was as much an act of mutiny toward incumbent Negro leadership in Jackson as it was an act of defiance toward the local police. Troubles in the Negro family in Jackson had been reported earlier, and the demonstration seemed pointed corroboration of reports that unity did not altogether prevail in the integration movement there. In a mass meeting held in the Collins Hill Baptist Church, the Tuesday night after the funeral, the dispute, or elements of it, came relatively into the open. The meeting was opened by the Reverend G.R. Houghton.
5: We've been in a struggle for a long time here in Jackson. And we're still fighting, and unto God we're going to continue to fight. But there's a way we're going to do it. I might say that. Now, we want to accomplish some things, but we know there must be a beginning somewhere. And so, I think we've just about come to that point now where we're really going to begin. As you know, we've had met with the mayor several times, and you know what happened. Thereafter, even before we could close the meeting, Harder, you know what happened. And of course, therefore, we have decided from then on that whenever we go to his office, he had to put it in writing or to put it on tape as I have it here now. So in that, the second time, last time we went, and this time we got it in tape and we have his signature here, what I'm going to read to you tonight. Now, I might say again that there had to be must be a beginning somewhere, and I want you to accept it as this. It's going to be up to you tonight to, as we've done before, because we're only your representative, that's all. But again, I must say, we want everything any other American citizen want. But as we have agreed with the Attorney General, and also with the thought coming down from President Kennedy last night and this morning, that there must be a beginning. After the conversation with Mayor Thompson, this is the results of that conversation that I'm going to read to you now. In fact, we were called, we went down, we got together, had our meeting together, and then we decided to obey because we want to try. After all, we want victory, isn't it?
3: Yeah.
5: And that's what we're striving for. So we went on down to the mayor's office, and this is the results of that meeting. This was the beginning of his statement, marked June 18, 1963. We have always believed in having Negro policemen patrol the Negro areas. As one of you, my friends have said, you believe in it, but you have not done anything about it. I pause to say that statement was made in previous meeting. We're working on the employment of Negro policemen, and we've had two fine-looking applicants coming in yesterday evening before we were contacted by you calling for this meeting today. One of them called just before you called and said he will be in the morning. We want policemen of whom you can be proud and the city can be proud and who will work with the other members of the police department. And so we will have 6 Negro policemen within 60 days to be used in the Negro areas. Bearing this in mind, this is all with the approval of the Chief of Police, Chief Rayfield, and the officers and commissioners. Chief Warren, who is in charge of the crossing guards and people stationed at the schools, is taking applications for Negro school crossing guards to be used at the Negro schools. By the time school opens, he will have 8 Negro school crossing guards trained and ready to be used in those areas. In the sanitation department, within 60 days in which to work out this problem, within 60 days in which to work out this problem, 1 Negro truck driver will be upgraded to be in charge of the Negro crew on Negro route. In addition to that, 7 Negroes will be upgraded as operators and heavy equipment with the same pay as a Negro truck driver's foreman. There will be no loss of jobs for white employees. Now, number 4, and then start with number 1. Number 1, having been the Negro policeman, number 2, the crossing guards, number 3, the truck drivers, and number 4, we will, as we have in the past, continue to meet with you, prominent pastors and business leaders, and hear your grievances, complaints, and recommendations. I know that all of us may not agree, and we may not be satisfied with what we have here. But as I said, there's going to be a beginning. Just a moment, please.
4: 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This is program number 370, Medgar Evers Memorial. I'm Brian DeShazer, and now back to narrator, producer, journalist Dale Miner and the program, Where Do We Go From Here, from June 1963.
5: There must be a beginning. Here he is saying that we will have the opportunity to go back. Surely we are not going to be satisfied with our Negro policemen just in Negro areas. But let me tell you, there must be a beginning. Now we have to face facts. See, there must be a beginning somewhere. We understand that as a result of this, there will be no further unlawful mass marches, demonstration, and violence. Now, at this point, we said, this we cannot guarantee you. This is not up to us. It is a matter of two. Let me read this again. We want this to be clearly understood that this is not a matter of the white people in the city of Jackson winning or the Negro in the city of Jackson winning a fight. That's what he means here. It is a matter of two races living side by side, working out a peaceful solution to every problem that is presented. It proves that we have always said that people of goodwill and intelligence can peacefully work out problems. And if those problems cannot be worked out, there are codes in which we can finish them.
1: The Reverend Arthur Jones proposed an amendment to Reverend Houghton's motion.
6: I think that we ought to amend the motion, and I'm not amending it yet, but I think it ought to be amended that we accept this proposal with reservations. I think we ought to stipulate in amending the motion that the statements made by Reverend Houghton concerning the policeman and having full police power, that be included. I would like to say that those who represented us did stipulate, and I was not one of them, I've never been except the first time, and I got tired that time, that we cannot agree not to have our full constitutional rights.
7: That's right.
6: I don't think we ought to agree to it now or later for anybody. Okay, who he is. Now, one thing that we've been demonstrating for lo these days and weeks, Mr. Chairman, is to have constitutional guarantees. And I think if we accept this statement as we hear it, without reserving the right for further judgment and further consultation, we are now saying we believe that to picket, which is our lawful right to mass march, which is our lawful right, violence we have never had. That's been somebody else's fault. I think that we do ourselves great injustice. I would like to move you, sir, in amending the motion, then, that we accept the mayor's proposal as a beginning, because some of the things for which we originally asked are not in his jurisdiction anyhow, and we got to continue to do some of the things we have been doing anyhow to get them done, that we will accept the mayor's statement with reservation, and that in accepting the mayor's statement with reservation, we will instruct the committee that met with him today to meet with him on tomorrow, to clarify for us by the mass meeting on Thursday all questionable statements which have been stipulated here in the discussion today.
8: Scott, please. Very well. Mr.
9: We, as a community, are part of your Alabama. We had a vote several times on these proposals, on all the community. The committee didn't vote on it. You asked the community how they felt. And they voted 100% for these proposals. Now, we're going to accept something.
6: Mr.
9: Are we going all the way, or are we going to accept something to have them again?
6: We're not going by parliamentary procedure, but that doesn't make any difference for us right now. What is before us now is all that the mayor can do. When it comes to the lunch counters and the stores, we still have to work on selective buying. We still have to work on registration and voting. Now, this is all the mayor can do. And we are not saying, nor are these gentlemen who represent us, that we are finished. We're saying that we have come to a friendly agreement with the mayor and are deeply grateful for that agreement because it's long overdue. And we are saying to the mayor, we thank him. But now we are going, well, you don't say it. I'm just saying it. We are saying to the mayor that this is what we will accept. But now I want you to understand and believe that it is our determination that we are going on.
10: Yeah.
6: Nobody's stopping anywhere.
10: No.
6: Oh, you can believe that. Now, with that statement, I think I've clarified my motion because I'm taking a part of what I have to say later on down the line. Away.
8: Very well. Now we go back to the original motion, and the Reverend Horton wishes to speak to the original motion.
1: The Reverend Jones amendment was voted on by the Assembly and passed, but there were still doubts in the minds of several of those present.
11: That's right.
8: Just a minute, my dear friends. But please respect the speakers as they come through.
5: Let me say this. Now, frankly, if it was up to me, now we represent 35% of the population here, the citizens of Jackson. Certainly, I wish we had 150, 100 police, or 50 policemen. As I feel, if I would just say that, I honestly would do that. But I would have you know that last night at 11:45, when we talked through to Washington, D.C., to the Attorney General, we asked, what did we want? We said 12 policemen.
8: That's right.
5: You see? That's what our reason is. We were together, surely. We're going to try to work together in this thing. But now, we didn't get 12. We have a promise here of 6. The point is this. We might as well face the fact we are not tired fighting. I'm with you 100%. I'm giving my very life to this thing. But mark you, see, shall we, this is the question before us now, shall we let this be a beginning, or shall we fight on another year and 6 months and still be where we are? Would you rather have 6 or what? To begin with, if we get 6 now, remember, wait a minute. These 6 have been promised full police power. So what we're trying to do is to get started in this thing. And we have the assurance from the powers that be here and elsewhere, I put it that way. Let me put it that way. I'll go far to say that. Because we have been in constant conversation with the powers that be in this American nation of ours. To say that this is just the beginning, that's all. We're not going to stop here. It's up to you to accept one part of yes, a question?
12: I'm going to ask a question.
5: Yes.
12: Did you say full police power?
5: That's right.
12: Well, now, as we talk about something to me and maybe some others, I can't see where it's full police power just in the color neighborhood, rest of the color folks.
5: Well, there's the point. When you say full police power in a Negro neighborhood, whether he's black, blue, red, yellow, or green, if he comes in there and breaks the law, he's arrested by that Negro policeman.
12: I hope that answers. Now, it seems to me that if they're going to segregate this police proposition, they'll keep the white in the white neighborhood, let them rest the white, keep the color in the color, let them rest the color, that you're going to segregate.
5: Well,
12: I just want you to give me some instructions on
5: that. I might say this. Now, this is out of our...
8: Nothing
5: we can do about that. That's up to the chief of police and the mayor about that. So nothing we can do. That's out of our power. We just are committed. That's all working.
8: Just one moment, please.
5: Let me ask you, Mr. President. Listen. Now, some of us here, let me make this clear, too. I think most of us are sincere. All right, Mr. Mayor, I will. I'll hear you. I want to make myself clear. I'm not getting one penny working night and day, my head getting whiter every day. I'm missing my meals. My family worried about me here and elsewhere. And I'm not playing about this. Now, some of us just want to make a big noise, and that's all, but we're here for business.
8: Will you please hold right where you are? We're asking that all members of the motion hold right where it is. We're going to put it in just a minute. Will all members of the strategy committee please stand? Do you see anybody on that other end? I can't see who the first man is. Do you see anybody over there, the farthest man over, who you believe is a rascal and that would betray you? No, you don't. Just hold your hand up. All right, come to the next man. Do you see a rascal there that would betray you? Come to the next one. Did you hold your hand up? Well, but just be seated then. If you don't see her, just wait a minute. No. All right, come to the next one. Do you see one there?
13: No.
8: Do you see one here?
13: No.
8: Do you see one here?
13: No.
8: Do you see one there? Do you see one yonder?
13: No.
8: Do you see one there? Do you see one there? Now we've considered these proposals. We've not different from your thinking, but we are trying to be practical. We are now dealing with a matter of practical politics. Any mayor, if I was Mayor of Jackson, if you were Mayor of Jackson, you'd have to do the same thing. If you held any other elective office, you would have to keep your ear attuned to the cries of the people who put you in or could take you out. Now, the mayor's up against a lot of things. He has pressures on the other side, and it took a lot of pressure to move him to make these concessions, and we would be foolish. God bless you. Let's don't lose our heads now. And I'm no Uncle Tom. Anybody in here believe I'm Uncle Tom, raise your hand. If you believe I'm Uncle Tom, raise your hand. If you believe I'm a fool, raise your hand. Well, now, we are trying to give you the right kind of advice. Hey, I know I'm violating all kind of parliamentary rules, but now we haven't been voting, and we're talking about the other man won't let us vote. We got a chance now to vote for our own interests. Would you reject what appears and has so well been has been stated so well that this is just a beginning? It's a step in the right direction.
14: Yeah.
8: Would you reject taking that step, taking the chance on blindfold that I'm going to jump way over yonder anyhow? You're not in this world by yourself. No.
1: Finally, the Reverend Dean Arthur Jones had this to say.
6: Now, my friends, I hate to do this, but I have to put a very sober note in the beginning of my Where Do We Go From Here Tonight. It appears from every indication that some people do not regard what Medgar Evers said at the beginning of our starting the Jackson movement. Medgar said we did not want a Birmingham. And you agree. I think if we say we want freedom for Medgar's sake, we still don't want a Birmingham. And I think it's time that we decided that any group or groups that would start any indication that it is going to be like a Birmingham, we don't want it. That's why I came back today to say it. I don't know whether this is truth. I was called at 6:30 in the morning and say, get here. And I wasn't too interested when I'm called at 6:30 in the morning and told to get anywhere. I'm mad. I'm still mad that I have to leave something more important that would help us here to come back to say we do not want any sort of demonstration that would create more violence among people and friction. We need some goodwill. Well, we don't need that much, but we need a little to get what we want done. We aren't going to buy box sodas. We aren't going to eat Hart's bread. And we're not going to spend our money on Capitol Street. Well, let's talk very positively about this demonstration business. I am authorized by the National Association for the Advancement of Colored People to tell you one thing. I want to tell you mothers, so you can tell mothers that aren't here. I want to tell you young people, so you can tell young people that aren't here. We aren't going to foot the bill for bond money, for demonstrations, that this strategy committee that has been guiding the Jackson movement, the National Association office, and its officers do not agree on. We're going to do it for one specific purpose. We like demonstrations when demonstrations are for the good of everybody. But when demonstrations become a means to an end, to go somewhere else, to bring income in that is not necessary, we're wasting time, and we don't have time to waste.
1: Later, we talked about the relationship of the various civil rights organizations in Jackson with Dave Dennis, State Field Secretary for Mississippi of the Congress of Racial Equality. Dave, tell me, who's carrying the ball in Mississippi?
12: Well, it's been stated that the NAACP is the only organization in the state of Mississippi that's really carrying the ball. But I must admit that they have quite a few blockers.
1: Who are the blockers?
12: Well, the other civil rights organizations, namely CORE and SNCC at this particular time, who are really in these hard spot areas and really pitching.
1: What is the setup here now in the Jackson area and in Mississippi in general with respect to CORE and SNCC and the NAACP? Are different jobs delegated to the different organizations?
12: No, not as a policy, anything like that. Now, we'd be able to work together in most communities, you know, as a whole. We try to make it a one thing because our main interest here in the state, and I can speak for our organization, CORE, is to reach the people and try to get a change in the people and their minds in another framework than it is, you see. And we have been able to work with the NAACP, and SNCC and CORE, has been able to work just as one organization throughout the state, you see.
1: Mm-hmm.
12: We have in different communities, we have now, for instance, Greenwood, Mississippi, when we were working there, where we even organized the NAACP group there, sold memberships and set up a special section in the office there for memberships.
1: Now, SNCC and CORE, I understand, originally had an agreement with the National Association to do what?
12: Are you speaking on Jackson?
1: I'm speaking of Jackson.
12: Oh, well, in Jackson, Mississippi, we went on in the coordinating committee, which is organized to coordinate the efforts here, because CORE and NAACP were in this project from the beginning, you see. And it was agreed upon that that we would take care of organizing workshops throughout the city in which we would recruit people for direct action, train them in nonviolence and the techniques of direct action, and make plans for them to demonstrate. And also that it would overall program of organizing the community and teaching them and getting their minds in the framework of nonviolence during this particular campaign, you see.
1: Uh-huh.
12: And then the other activities as far as bond and the legal matters were taken care of by the NAACP, you see.
1: Uh-huh. That was
12: and
1: the
12: negotiations, you see.
1: That was the original agreement, that they would handle the administrative, the legal aspects of the movement.
12: That's right.
1: And CORE and SNCC would handle direct action.
12: Yes.
1: CORE and SNCC, did you say, organized the NAACP chapter in Greenwood?
12: Oh, yes. We've done that. And we try to, in every community that we work, and in the different communities around that, we try to revitalize the NAACP groups and to give them a spark, you see. And
1: mm-hmm.
12: even in, for instance, Canton, Mississippi,
1: mm-hmm.
12: We have a field worker there, Mr. George Raymond, who has been working there with the group and trying to help them get back on their feet.
1: Mm-hmm.
12: And also during the past 2 weeks, he sold over $40 worth of memberships for the NAACP, which has been sent into their national office. And I think what we attempt to do, really, is to work in a cooperative manner, you see, because what we do, we work for the community and not the community for us, you see.
1: Mm-hmm.
12: We're there to give aid to the community in whatever manner that we can, you see. And then we're not asking too much for aid from the community itself, you see, because here in these particular areas is a very poor area. The people are suffering. They're in great poverty, you see. Yes, and we're trying to give them aid.
1: To what extent are CORE and SNCC subsidized by the National Association for the Advancement of Colored People?
12: But that I don't know. I know we haven't received any money, as I know of, you know.
1: Mm-hmm.
12: Now, on some projects, you know, where the Legal Defense Fund would offer aid, which
1: mm-hmm.
12: means that it's on the combined effort between organizations, you see, here we go again. If we provide direct action and NAACP's in that group,
13: they would say, okay, we will provide legal aid, you see. Mm-hmm. And then this is usually what they do provide in a case where they do give aid, is on a project to aid the community, you see, and not mm-hmm. organizations, we'll say. Mm-hmm.
1: A workshop to train local cadres to work in the Jackson voter registration drive, held in the Pratt Memorial Church that same week, discussed the problem in somewhat broader outlines. The speakers here are, again, Dave Dennis and Tim Jenkins, Field Secretary in Jackson for the Student Nonviolent Coordinating Committee.
13: I think everyone can see at this particular point that the split in organization at this particular point could do us no good, and it could do so much doggone harm. Split at this particular time, I would even stop following the leadership. There can't be no split, and I don't think there is one even in the air. Well, the only means that I can see to avert any type of split between organizations is that one common idea, policy be set, and the agreement be made between organizations and the people, that as long as it's in conjunction with the desires of the community. The agreement be made between organizations that this is the direction that we're going, and we work together in order to go in that particular direction, whether or not this is a militant, moderate, or conservative direction. Mr. Jenkins?
14: I think in part we kid with ourselves if we really think that organizations can get together and meet and resolve the needs of this community and that they're going to do it in harmony. I don't think it's like that. I would like it to be like that. But the fact of the matter is, we might as well be frank, because we are now the people who are going to have to conduct this campaign in large part on from here. And as such, we don't meet in any kind of any particular loyalty. We can't afford to, because we'll be misled if we try to lead a program towards freedom and towards the radical kind of social and political and economic change that we seek merely in the framework of an organization. So we might as well be frank as to what in fact exists. The organizations have not come to loggerheads or the conflict here in Jackson for the first time. But there's been a history of conflict with organizations. And civil rights has not been exempt from that conflict. We can't kid ourselves on that. Civil rights organizations have been in conflict. And we can't just ignore it and say that it doesn't exist when you have many of the people inside organizations with a commitment firmer to their organization than to the people. But that doesn't mean, even if you recognize that it does exist, that it's hopeless. Because it is not. Dennis said one thing that really rang out, and that is that organizations exist for the community. Not the community for the organizations. Well, now, the thing that we have to appreciate is that the introduction of community workshops in the Deep South, in the Southland, and in fact, in the Negro community for the most part, is a radical and new thing. Negroes have not had much opportunity to sit together to deliberate over their conditions. It has always been the case that the Negroes have had to have a rather limited leadership, which conferred and came up with the goals for the community, and the community had to adopt those goals or have nothing. We're coming to a new day. When we talk about political freedom, we have to recognize that implicit in political freedom is the ability of individuals to determine intelligently their own destiny. It seems to me that we misplace our emphasis if we expect the organizations, like the political parties, to come together and to determine in unison and in harmony their interest, which is going to be the same as our interest. Not that way. Organizations, in spite of themselves, in spite of their own ideals, have a way of carrying their own interests. In spite of themselves. Even the most lofty organization. You can see it in every one of the areas of social action and social reform. The peace movement, Everybody wants peace, but yet there are three or four or five major organizations competing in the area of peace propaganda. In the so far as the different organizations take different attacks on a common problem, you have that many more people thinking about the same problem from different angles. But let's be reminded that it's not the High Council of Organizations that is sovereign, it's the people. The U.S. Constitution perhaps differs from many different forms of government around the world because it begins with the phrase, "We the people of the United States." It's different from most other forms of government because other forms of government say the prime minister, the parliament, the royal family, or the army, or somebody else is sovereign. We've got to understand that principle is the soul of democracy. And we've got to be able to work with it as imaginatively here in Jackson as the people are trying to work with it on a national and international scale.
1: Jackson is by no means the only scene of photo registration activities in Mississippi. A rather significant one is taking place in Madison County, with its headquarters in Canton, the county seat, 42 miles from Jackson. Dennis asked Associated Press, United Press International, and WBAI to an informal press conference to discuss the situation there.
15: 6 out of 15, in other words, that's half the number of people who run.
16: That's right. And then we have...
4: And that does it for this week's program. 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

0: From New York, this is Democracy Now!
1: The all-out effort by this administration and its cohorts in some state governments to seize control of how elections are run is the latest chapter in a very long story of power being used to silence the black community.
0: As fallout grows from the Supreme Court's gutting of the Voting Rights Act, and Republican lawmakers race to redraw congressional maps to gain more seats in Congress, we'll speak to the new NAACP General Counsel, Kristen Clark. Under President Biden, she served as Assistant Attorney General for Civil Rights. We'll talk about the attacks on voting rights and the weaponization of the Department of Justice under President Trump. Then two Palestine solidarity activists violently detained and held by Israel for 10 days after Israeli forces raided the Gaza-bound Global Samud flotilla on the high seas have been deported.
2: I left behind me thousands of Palestinian prisoners, children, women, and men. I'm sure that the treatment I face is not compared to the suffering they are going through. The testimonies we hear of their torture, of their violation on daily basis. We have to continue mobilizing. We cannot forget the Palestinian prisoners.
0: We'll be joined by one of those activists, Saif Abukecha. He's in Turkey now. All that and more coming up. Welcome to Democracy Now!, democracynow.org, the War and Peace Report. I'm Amy Goodman. President Trump said Monday the U.S. ceasefire with Iran is on life support after he rejected Iran's proposal to end the war and reopen the Strait of Hormuz, calling it stupid.
3: After reading that piece of garbage they sent us, I didn't even finish reading it. They said, I'm not going to waste my time reading it. I would say it's one of the weakest right now. It's on life support.
0: Iranian officials said they're prepared to retaliate if attacked, warning the U.S. would be surprised by Iran's response. Meanwhile, the Wall Street Journal reports the United Arab Emirates secretly carried out military strikes on Iran, including an April attack on a refinery on Lavan Island in the Persian Gulf. The journal reports the Trump administration quietly welcomed the participation of the UAE and any other Gulf states wanting to join in the fight. The head of the Saudi Aramco oil company warned Monday the global oil market will lose around 1%.

0: Suspend them entirely for 90 days, depriving the Treasury of billions of dollars of tax revenue. This comes after the Trump administration released a record 8.6 million barrels of oil from the U.S. Strategic Petroleum Reserve last week in a bid to lower U.S. gas prices, which have soared to an average of more than $4.50 a gallon. The Israeli military has issued a new forced evacuation orders for residents of southern Lebanese towns and villages as it continues daily violations of the U.S.-brokered April ceasefire. On Monday, an Israeli airstrike killed six people in a house in southern Lebanon. Elsewhere, Israeli forces blew up a water pumping station on the Litani River. Meanwhile, the UN says Israeli forces are impeding peacekeepers with UNIFIL, blocking their movements with tanks and armored bulldozers. UN spokesperson Farhan Haq said violent incidents have surged since Friday.
1: During this period, peacekeepers observed more than 1,296 trajectories of projectiles attributed to the Israeli Defense Forces and 64 trajectories of projectiles attributed to Hezbollah. Incidents involving the denial of freedom of movement to UNIFIL peacekeepers continue to occur daily.
0: In Gaza, Israeli forces have once again violated the U.S.-brokered ceasefire with deadly violence. The Palestinian Health Ministry reports Israeli troops stationed in eastern Gaza shot and killed two civilians Monday. Elsewhere, medics retrieved the bodies of two Palestinians from central Gaza after they were hit by shrapnel from Israeli artillery fire. Meanwhile, a member of a Gaza-bound humanitarian aid flotilla has returned home after he was abducted by Israeli commandos in international waters and brought to Israel for interrogation. The Brazilian activist, Tiago Avila, said from Sao Paulo on Monday he and other prisoners suffered torture in Israeli custody. Avila blamed Prime Minister Benjamin Netanyahu for the abuses. Thanks.
2: Yes, he committed another war crime, but what he did against us is nothing compared to what they do to Palestinians every single day. Once again, we always need to say this. It's not about us individually. It's about a people that has been suffering 8 decades of genocide and ethnic cleansing.
0: Tiago Avila's mother died in Brazil while he was in Israeli custody. After headlines, we'll speak with Saif Abukeshek. He was abducted from the global Samud flotilla by Israeli forces. He'll speak to us now after being held for 10 days by Israel. He'll speak to us from Turkey. In the occupied West Bank, Israeli forces fatally shot a 30-year-old Palestinian man Monday as they raided the Kalandia refugee camp north of Jerusalem. He was shot in the head, later pronounced dead after Israeli forces barred ambulance crews from reaching his body. The killing came as Israeli forces stormed a vocational school opposite the camp and fired a barrage of tear gas, stun grenades, and live ammunition. Separately, a Palestinian family in a village near Jenin says Israeli settlers forced them to exhume their 80-year-old relative and rebury his body in a different grave. 80-year-old Hussein Assasa died of natural causes last Friday. His son says he coordinated a burial with Israel's military, yet settlers threatened to bulldoze his gravesite unless he agreed to move the body, claiming the cemetery was part of an Israeli settlement. Such settlements are illegal under international law. The European Union has agreed to impose sanctions on Israeli settlers in the occupied West Bank after Hungary's new government lifted its long-standing veto of the measures. The move comes shortly after Péter Magyar was sworn in as Hungary's new prime minister, ending 16 years of Viktor Orban's authoritarian rule. Viktor Orban was a close ally of the United States, as President Trump. 10 Hamas leaders were also sanctioned. The EU and the United Kingdom also announced separate sanctions targeting Russian officials and institutions accused of systematically deporting and indoctrinating Ukrainian children during the war. The sanctions cover Russian individuals responsible for forcibly transferring children from occupied Ukrainian territories. Here in New York, protests erupted Monday outside a real estate expo that advertises properties for sale in the occupied Palestinian territories.

0: The Intercept reports at least one table at the so-called Great Israeli Real Estate Event, unquote, advertised land sales in Kfar Eldad, Karni Shamran, and other Israeli settlements considered illegal under international law. This is Shraddha Joshi of the Palestinian Solidarity Group, Pal Oda.
1: In the buildings near us, they are selling Palestinian land illegally in an event that is in direct violation of New York housing law, New York real estate law, and international law. This is Palestinian land that is being sold right here in our neighborhoods. The properties that are being advertised in this land sale event exist in the occupied West Bank. That is direct violation of the Fourth Geneva Convention, which is in violation of international law. And we're here to say that we have a stake in this as community members, and that New Yorkers will be out here, and we will not be silenced.
0: The U.S. Supreme Court cleared the way Monday for Alabama to eliminate one of its two majority black congressional districts ahead of November's midterm elections. The move could hand Republicans an additional House seat. Alabama is one of several Republican-led states rushing to redraw maps and disenfranchise black voters after the Supreme Court gutted a key Voting Rights Act provision last month. Meanwhile, Virginia Democrats on Monday asked the U.S. Supreme Court to restore a voter-approved congressional map struck down by Virginia's high court last week. The new Virginia districts could help Democrats secure up to 4 seats in the House. President Trump set to arrive in China to meet with Chinese President Xi Jinping this week for his first visit to China since 2017. President Trump will be accompanied by corporate executives, including Apple CEO Tim Cook and Elon Musk of Tesla. Forbes reports the 5 billionaires and President Trump's entourage have a combined net worth of $870 billion. The summit is expected to focus on trade tariffs, the U.S.-Israeli war in Iran, artificial intelligence, and U.S. arms sales to Taiwan. Senate Democrats have condemned a Republican plan to spend $1 billion in taxpayer funds on Trump's ballroom in the East Wing of the White House. Senate Minority Leader Chuck Schumer accused Republicans of, quote, asking working families to pay the price while Trump pockets the perks.
2: At a time when Americans are struggling to put food on the table, Republicans say, let them eat cake, and demand American taxpayers build Trump a palace while they're at it.
0: This comes as soil excavated from the White House as part of the ballroom project and dumped at nearby East Potomac Park has tested positive for lead, chromium, and other toxic metals, according to National Park Service data reported by the New York Times. And a lawsuit filed by the Cultural Landscape Foundation seeks to halt Trump's makeover of the Lincoln Memorial Reflecting Pool, whose repairs have ballooned from a promise $1.8 million to $13.1 million after the Interior Department added $6.2 million to a no-bid contract last week. Meanwhile, in Miami, Florida, a 15-foot gold-leaf bronze statue of President Trump, dubbed Don Colossus, was installed at Trump's Doral, Miami golf course, commissioned by a cryptocurrency group and dedicated by Trump ally Pastor Mark Burns. On social media, Pastor Burns wrote, quote, "Let me say this plainly, this is not a golden calf," unquote. Haiti's prime minister said Monday, Haiti is too unstable to hold presidential elections as scheduled in August, which would be Haiti's first election in nearly a decade. Haiti has had no nationally elected officials since January 2023, and its parliament has been inactive since 2019. More than 1.4 million people have been displaced by gang violence, while key roads linking the capital, Port-au-Prince, to the provinces remain unsafe or blocked. Doctors Without Borders has suspended hospital operations due to gunfire safety concerns. And in the Philippines, a senator who once presided over former President Rodrigo Duterte's violent drug war fled federal agents Monday as they attempted to serve him an international arrest warrant outside the Philippine Senate. Surveillance cameras caught the dramatic scene as 64-year-old Senator Ronald De La Rosa dashed upstairs and raced along hallways before arriving at the Senate chamber where the officers have no power to arrest him. He slept at the Senate office overnight and has since refused to leave, vowing to fight extradition to The Hague to face charges at the International Criminal Court. De La Rosa served as police chief under Duterte between 2016 and 2018 when thousands of alleged drug dealers were shot and killed. A spokesperson for the ICC laid out the charges against him Monday.
3: The judges assessed the material submitted by the prosecution and found reasonable grounds to believe that Mr. De La Rosa is allegedly criminally responsible as an indirect co-perpetrator for the crime against humanity of murder.
0: Meanwhile, the Philippine House of Representatives voted Monday to impeach Vice President Sara Duterte over bribery and corruption charges. She's the daughter of the ex-president Rodrigo Duterte, who's jailed at The Hague awaiting trial at the ICC for alleged crimes against humanity. It's the second time Sara Duterte has been impeached, but she appears unlikely to be removed from office after her allies on Monday took control of the Senate. And those are some of the headlines. This is Democracy Now!, democracynow.org, The War and Peace Report. I'm Amy Goodman. Coming up, the NAACP's new general counsel, Kristen Clark, the former assistant attorney general for civil rights at the Justice Department. Stay with us.

0: Songbird by Henry Furland. This is Democracy Now!, democracynow.org. I'm Amy Goodman in New York, headed to Middleburg, Virginia tonight, and then to Atlanta on Friday and to Austin and Houston, Texas over the weekend. Juan Gonzalez joins us from Chicago. Hi, Juan.
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0: We begin today's show looking at the growing attack on voting rights across the United States following the Supreme Court's recent gutting of a key provision of the Voting Rights Act of 1965. Republican lawmakers across the South are racing to redraw congressional maps in a move that's expected to lead to a historic drop in the number of black representatives in Congress. In Tennessee, Republican Governor Bill Lee signed into law last week a new Republican-drawn map that aims to eliminate the state's only majority black district. And in Alabama, the U.S. Supreme Court just cleared the way for Republican lawmakers to eliminate a district held by a black Democrat. NAACP President Derek Johnson responded to the unsigned ruling by saying, quote, "We are witnessing a return to Jim Crow." Meanwhile, in Virginia, Democrats have suffered a major setback after the state Supreme Court struck down a new congressional map just weeks after voters approved it. The new map could have allowed Democrats to win four additional House seats in November's midterm elections. On Monday, Democratic leaders in Virginia asked the U.S. Supreme Court to overturn the state court's decision. To talk about all of this and more, we're joined by Kristen Clark. She's general counsel of the NAACP. During the Biden administration, Clark served as assistant attorney general for civil rights at the Department of Justice. She's also the former head of the Lawyers Committee for Civil Rights Under Law. Kristen Clark, it's great to have you back. We used to often interview you when you were head of the Lawyers Committee for Civil Rights. Then you were in the Justice Department, now the new general counsel of the NAACP. Before we get into specifics, can you talk about what's happening to civil rights law in this country, what's happening at the Department of Justice, and for a global audience to understand the Supreme Court's decision gutting the Voting Rights Act?
2: Well, first, thank you for having me at this turbulent moment in American democracy. A lot has happened in 14, 15 months into the Trump administration, but what we knew from day one is that this is an administration that would be hostile when it comes to enforcement of our civil rights laws. We've seen a Justice Department that is nothing but a shadow of its former self. The Civil Rights Division was once the crown jewel of the Justice Department, is no longer engaged in the business of standing up to protect our nation's most vulnerable communities. They have driven out career professionals and have weaponized our civil rights laws to target communities, to target black people and other vulnerable communities. The Supreme Court's devastating decision in the Louisiana versus Calais case, you know, has really turned our country upside down. I am a lifelong civil rights lawyer. I have spent the vast majority of those years working on cases in the South, in the Deep South. The southern part of our country is a unique place that really wrestles with the legacy of discrimination. It is a place where you see tremendous suffering. It is a place where you see tremendous poverty. And a lot of those problems rear their ugly head in our politics, in our electoral politics. It is a part of the country where black folks have had tremendous difficulty getting a seat at the table, have had tremendous uphill battles when it comes to having success getting elected to office. And the Voting Rights Act has proven to be the one tool that has helped to open the doors of democracy by giving black voters a fair opportunity to elect candidates of their choice. There is no doubt that the Supreme Court's decision in Louisiana versus Calais will mark a turning point in our country. And it is unsurprising that we are seeing the Deep South race at lightning speed to eradicate the gains that have been made over the decades. Tennessee is a place where the NAACP is working very closely to push back against this effort. In over the course of 48 hours, they moved at lightning speed to dismantle the one majority black district in that state that is home to Memphis, which is the largest, the city with the largest black population in the country. It's also a special place. It is the place where Dr. Martin Luther King tragically was assassinated. It is a place that is home to the KKK. The KKK was literally born in the state of Tennessee, and you feel and see that legacy today. And so we owe a great debt to the people of Tennessee, particularly those in former Congressional District 9, and we are determined to use every tool available in the courts, through our advocacy, through protests in the street, to push back.
1: And Kristen Clark, a lot of attention has been focused in the last several months on the redistricting of congressional races. But really, there's a lot more at stake than just the representatives in the House of Representatives. There are city councils, school boards, county boards, legislative districts that could also face enormous redrawing in the next year or two. Could you talk about the impact at the local level as well?
2: Yeah, that's right. You know, I think there are many people talking, rightly so, about the need for a Supreme Court reform, the need to figure out a way to restore impartiality and balance to a Supreme Court that seems to be bent at putting its thumb on the scale this congressional election cycle. And it's why I think the focus right now is on the congressional map. But as you know, we will see potential ripple effects that will be felt at the state level, state Supreme Court maps, county commissions, school boards, city councils, and the like. But, you know, it's time to really, I think about the democracy that we all want and deserve. The moment that we are in is a perilous one that is not sustainable. And it's why I think the main thing we should be thinking about is this election season and how critically important it is that we get out and make our voices heard. It's going to be incredibly important that in every corner of this country, that people stand up and turn out in extraordinary numbers so that we can put ourselves back on a path to the reformation and electoral changes that we need to bring back balance and order and reasonableness into the way that our democracy functions and operates.
1: Could you talk in particular about Alabama? Officials have asked the Supreme Court for permission to throw out the state's congressional map, which has two majority black districts. Especially given the fact that Alabama is often considered sort of the birthplace of the voting rights movement?
2: It is indeed the birthplace of a multiracial democracy here in America. I was just in Selma to mark the anniversary of Bloody Sunday, which was a turning point in our nation's history. Peaceful demonstrators who were brutalized on the Edmund Pettus Bridge. That incident and the courage of folks like John Lewis who marched that day prompted our president and Congress to galvanize and act. Those actions gave us the Voting Rights Act. And so it is devastating to see Alabama turning the clock back. There are two districts that afford black voters an opportunity to elect candidates of choice. One of them is led by Congresswoman Terry Sewell, who grew up in Selma in the shadow of that bridge, who honorably serves that community well. The other is Shamari Figures, who is the son of a father who fought the KKK, the son of a mother who serves in the state legislature. He is a public service, someone who's worked for government and who believes in standing up for communities. That Alabama would dare turn the clock back to a time that, is looking back on the shadow of Jim Crow is truly despicable. But as they do so with the blessing of a United States Supreme Court that just yesterday made the decision that Alabama can use a previous map that a court found to be discriminatory. And the election is underway. So, what we're seeing happening across the South, I think, is made all the more pervasive because the primary election season literally is underway in many states like Alabama and Louisiana.
0: Soon after the landmark Supreme Court ruling that gutted the Voting Rights Act, you mentioned Louisiana, the Louisiana governor, Jeff Landry, declared a state of emergency and abruptly suspended congressional House primaries just as voting was starting up. On Sunday, Landry appeared on CBS's 60 Minutes. He was asked by CBS correspondent Cecilia Vega about why he suspended the congressional House primaries. This is what he said.
3: The highest court of the land says the map that you have is unconstitutional, so we don't have a map under which our voters can vote on.
4: This country has held elections during the Civil War, during two world wars. Elections still went on.
3: We're going to have an election, and we're actually going to have an election on election day.
4: But voting was already happening as we sit here right now. More than 45,000 ballots have been returned. What happens to those?
3: Oh, those ballots are discarded, and those voters will vote again in November.
4: You say that like it's not a big deal.
3: Well, it's not a big deal. It's not my fault. Go, if anybody has a grievance, take it to the United States Supreme Court.
0: That's Louisiana Governor Kristen Clark. Your response?
2: Incredibly disturbing that in 2026 we live in a democracy where we would dare cast away the legitimate ballots of American citizens is deeply troubling. We have the same situation in Virginia where the Virginia Supreme Court issued a ruling that renders null and void the votes cast by more than 3 million voters. We are taking a hundred steps backwards right now in American democracy. We have a lot of work to do to get back on a path to reform, but the way to get there, and it is the NAACP's strategy, is to galvanize, to make sure that our voices of protest are heard loudly, that we're showing up at the Capitol houses and protesting these, disturbing efforts to redraw maps at the 11th hour in a way that is proving disruptive, chaotic, and racially discriminatory, and working to make sure that our voices are heard, that we are standing up proudly, and making sure our voices are heard in these primary and general elections, which will truly prove consequential to the future of American democracy.
1: And Kristen, at the same time, we've had a new Reuters investigation that has concluded that the Trump administration is seeking to gain federal control over elections in at least 8 states, and that they're using investigations, raids, subpoenas for access to balloting system and voter records. Your response to this, what appears to be a complete determination of the Trump administration that no matter what happens, they're not going to lose these midterm elections.
2: Yeah, no doubt there is a coordinated campaign underway at the hands of this administration to lock out certain voters, to lock out black voters, brown voters, and other voters of color. There is talk of deploying an election integrity army to polling sites. They are making efforts to access private information from voter registration lists across the country. We are fighting those efforts in about 10 states across the country. And what's happening is we see this administration issuing executive orders to weaponize the United States Postal Service to determine which absentee ballots will count and which will not. While they undertake all of these unlawful and disturbing actions, they seem to be doing so with the blessing of a United States Supreme Court that does not seem to be a faithful arbiter of the law and our Constitution. So we will push back against these efforts as we are doing in the courts. We'll work to provide clarity for voters amid the chaos that has been unleashed, and work to make sure that everyone is laser focused and clear eyed about the importance of ensuring that their voices are heard loudly, loudly this critical election season.
0: I want to turn to Harmeet Dhillon, the Assistant Attorney General for Civil Rights, who holds the same position you had during the Biden administration. She recently appeared on News Nation and talked about the Justice Department's demand for voter rolls from states.
5: Now, we've gone and asked all 50 states in the District of Columbia to give us their voter rolls. This is something that the Attorney General is entitled to under the Civil Rights Act of 1960, which is basically a transparency statute. And we're using those to try to help these states comply with their Help America Vote Act requirements to keep their voter rolls up to date. So far, at least a third of the states have complied with us voluntarily or reached settlements with us. And what we're running and finding in these voter rolls is that there are hundreds of thousands of dead people on the voter rolls, and there are quite a few suspected non-citizens on the voter rolls. And now we're digging in further to see, did people actually vote and what have you. But that's alarming, and that is from the states who are cooperating with us.
0: So that's Harmeet Dhillon, Assistant Attorney General for Civil Rights, a position you know well, Kristen Clark, because you occupied it before in the Biden administration. Groups are suing to prevent the federal government from getting access to these rolls. If you can talk about the significance of what she was saying on Newsmax.
2: Well, I think it is fair to say that Harmeet Dhillon has completely hollowed out the Civil Rights Division. I led the division for 4 years with the core focus of standing up to protect our nation's most vulnerable communities in every corner of this country. And she has been laser focused on carrying out Trump's agenda, on carrying out a partisan agenda. She does not follow facts and apply the law even-handedly. She cherry-picks and uses laws in ways to try and intimidate her way to the goal that she seeks to achieve. She has talked in interviews about using the force of the Civil Rights Division, writing letters to kind of bully people into submission. That is not how I ran the Civil Rights Division, and it's frankly not how any of my predecessors ran the division. As she works to try and obtain voter registration lists, groups like mine, the NAACP, are fighting feverishly against these efforts. They are unlawful, and they also throw into chaos the way that election officials run elections in our country. The private voter registration lists contain confidential information. I think there are arguments that the Justice Department is violating state privacy laws in seeking to get their hands on these lists. And, you know, again, it is just difficult watching a civil rights division that has crumbled, leaving people in every corner of the country more vulnerable. Instead of doing the work, standing up to fight hate crimes, standing up to combat sexual harassment and sexual violence, instead of standing up to protect the rights of people with disabilities, ensuring that people are able to vote, We've seen a civil rights division really that has been weaponized to carry out a partisan agenda.
1: I wanted to ask you, in that clip we played of Harmy Dillon, she mentioned that they have found dead people on the rolls and they have found non-citizens on voter rolls in some states. But people who are familiar with the voting process at the local level in this country know that neither of those things are unusual, because obviously when a person dies, the family doesn't immediately try to remove their loved one from the voter rolls. It'll take several years of the local election board seeing that the person doesn't vote to then send them a notice and purge them from the list. So it stands to reason there might be tens of thousands of people who have recently deceased that are on the voter rolls. That doesn't mean that there's any fraud involved in people voting who are supposedly dead. Your response to this attempt to talk about people on the rolls and not talking about people who actually vote?
2: This is an administration that traffics in mass disenfranchisement, that traffics in mass purges of eligible voters from the rolls. Those data points, I have no doubt, are overblown, that they cannot be substantiated, and are, you know, merely held out to create a pretextual basis for the purge schemes that they are driving. If anything, what we have seen is that there are thousands of eligible voters across the country who are unlawfully stripped away and removed from the rolls, people who show up on election day, who have voted for years, who no longer appear on the rolls. And so we need to be working to figure out how we can open up our process, make it more fair, make it more easier for people to exercise their voice in our democracy.
0: Kristen Clark, I want to play a clip from a video obtained by the New York Times. This is of former special counsel Jack Smith speaking during a private discussion at the Cosmos Club in Washington, D.C. last month, in which he discusses the weaponization of the Department of Justice by the Trump administration.
6: We have a Department of Justice today. It targets people for criminal prosecution simply because the president doesn't like them. We have a department that fails to investigate cases because they might uncover facts that are inconvenient for narratives the president would like to press.
0: And of course, President Trump has gone after Jack Smith, but respond to what he's saying.
2: I fully agree with Jack Smith. Again, the U.S. Department of Justice is nothing but a shadow of its former self. This is an agency that throughout its history has engaged in one thing, and that is in fair and full enforcement of the law, even-handedly. You treat people, the powerful and the powerless, the same. You stand up for vulnerable communities. You follow the facts and you enforce the law. And we have seen this Justice Department really operate as President Trump's personal law firm. President Trump lavished praise on his acting attorney general this week for, quote, keeping him out of jail, and for that reason presumes that he's doing a good job. This kind of entanglement, deep entanglement between the business of the Justice Department and the White House is not something that we have seen throughout the decades. It is the sign of a Justice Department that is in broken and in dire need of repair. And sadly, we should fully expect to see more targeting of the kind that Jack Smith talked about in the road ahead. And it is, again, why it is so critical that this election season people get out and make sure that their voices are heard this midterm season, because it's the first critical step towards putting us back on a path to normalcy and integrity in our country.
1: And could you talk as well about what the Trump administration has done to the immigration courts, administrative law judges that rule, and how they have pushed out anyone who doesn't go along with what the White House and the State Department want in terms of dealing with immigration cases?
2: That's right. And one of the aspects here that I think is particularly troubling is that we have shut down our refugee program, that we were once a place that could be a safe haven for people suffering across the country in countries experiencing political violence and turbulence. We've shut the refugee program down, but kept the doors open for white South Afrikaners from South Africa. It is deeply disturbing to see the immigration courts come to a grinding halt. It is, I think, disturbing to see us as a nation shutting the door on refugees. Really challenging to see the weaponization of the Department of Homeland Security and ICE in particular as a force that is targeting Americans, targeting innocent Americans, and terrorizing communities and causing turbulence in so many corners of the United States.
0: I wanted to ask, while this redistricting is extremely radical, and if you can explain how unusual it is, what it means to do this redistricting every 10 years, but President Trump pushing for it in the middle of that. A couple quick things. One is we've been showing this picture of the Trump banner, a banner of President Trump's head that is outside, hangs on the Justice Department. And the significance, the meaning of this, and how unusual that is. And the other thing is, even if there is this redistricting, and it gives Republicans an advantage, the fact is there's an extremely low rate of voting in the United States versus other countries, and maybe you could say about what it is. If more people voted, would this redistricting even matter?
2: Well, the wave of late decade racial gerrymandering of maps that we are seeing right now, particularly in the South, is highly unusual. Redistricting ordinarily is something that is carried out once at the start of a decade, once you have newly released census data. In states like Tennessee, there is actually a law on the books that prohibits mid-decade redistricting, something that they repealed during their 48-hour marathon session to dismantle Congressional District 9, home to Memphis. But redistricting is not a small task. Ordinarily, this is one of the largest undertakings for a state legislature at the beginning of a decade, carried out over a series of hearings with opportunity for the public to engage, opportunity to consider and debate alternative maps, opportunity to hear testimony from lawmakers both for and against. It's a rigorous process with lots of deliberation, and the kind of race at lightning speed to adopt new maps that we are now seeing in the Deep South is deeply disturbing and anti-democratic. In Tennessee, for example, lawmakers had no opportunity to see the map before it was introduced a few hours into the 48-hour session. There was no alternative map. The one map was produced in a very opaque process. We do not want redistricting carried out in the dark, in the back rooms. Through a process that lacks any transparency or opportunity for public engagement. So there is the racial impact, the partisan impact that we are seeing in some places in the country. But then the lack of transparency really makes it something that runs contrary to principles that really should shape a modern democracy. And when we talk about a modern democracy, we want a democracy where we have high levels of voter participation and turnout. No doubt we lag woefully behind countries in Europe that enjoy turnout and participation rates at the 80% level. We are far below that in the United States. And this is an administration that wants to reduce those numbers even more. They want to make sure that they find ways to depress, intimidate, and hold back the voices of Black and brown voters and other voters of color. And it is why at the NAACP we'll continue to use advocacy, protest, and aggressive litigation in the courts to ensure that we have an open, fair, and equal democracy where everyone can exercise their voice and participate.
0: I think the number is something like 65% for general elections. That means 35% of eligible voters don't vote. And in the midterms, it's like half of voters don't. The last one was something like 52% came out. Half the eligible voters in the United States are not voting. What an amazing force that would be if all people who are eligible came out to vote. Kristen Clark, I want to thank you so much for joining us, the general counsel of the NAACP. She just took on that position last month. She was previously assistant attorney general for civil rights at the U.S. Department of Justice. Coming up, Israel's deported two Palestine solidarity activists who were violently detained and taken to Israel when Israeli forces raided the Gaza-bound Global Samud Flotilla in international waters. Stay with us.

0: Let Freedom Ring by Tom Morello. He is going to be playing today. Grammy Award-winning artist, activist, and Rock and Roll Hall of Fame inductee at noon at 26 Federal Plaza. They've put out a poster that says, End ICE Abuse Now. He's performing in New York with Bruce Springsteen last night to thousands of people at Madison Square Garden. This is Democracy Now!, democracynow.org, The War and Peace Report. I'm Amy Goodman with Juan Gonzalez. Israel's deported two activists who were violently abducted from a Gaza-bound humanitarian aid flotilla. They were abducted by Israeli forces in international waters last month. The activists were sailing with the Global Samud Flotilla, which was challenging Israel's maritime blockade and trying to deliver humanitarian aid to Palestinians devastated by years of war. Thiago Avila of Brazil and Spanish national Palestinian Saif Abu Keshek were among 175 international activists forced off their aid ships at gunpoint. While most of the activists were released in Crete, Abu Keshek and Avila were taken to Israel for so-called questioning, according to Israeli authorities. Hadil Abu Saleh, an attorney on their legal team, called their detention unlawful and a, quote, sham proceeding with no legal basis intended to punish them for attempting to challenge Israel's illegal blockade on Gaza, unquote. The attorney also said they both faced severe physical abuse by their Israeli captors. The governments of Brazil and Spain, President Lula of Brazil and the Prime Minister of Spain, Pedro Sanchez, condemned Israel's actions and called for the immediate release of their citizens. Israel's foreign ministry accused Abu Keshek and Avila of affiliation with the Popular Conference for Palestinians Abroad, or PCPA, an organization U.S. and Israeli officials have claimed as a front for Hamas, although no charges were brought against the two men, and they were released and deported on Sunday. This is Thiago Avila speaking to supporters after arriving in Sao Paulo, Brazil.
1: We need to defeat Netanyahu and Donald Trump. We need to defeat the war criminals. We need to defeat the industrial military complex that profits from war, the big tech that wants to control our lives. We need to build a different future for us. And yes, he committed another war crime, but what he did against us is nothing compared to what they do to Palestinians every single day. Once again, we always need to say this. It's not about us individually. It's about a people that has been suffering 8 decades of genocide and ethnic cleansing.
0: That's Brazilian activist Thiago Avila speaking upon his return to Brazil, where his mother, Teresa Regina de Avila Silva, sadly died while her son was in Israeli detention following a long illness. Fellow activist, Spanish national Saif Abu Keshek, also spoke to supporters following his release.
2: I left behind me thousands of Palestinian prisoners, children, women, and men. I'm sure that the treatment I face is not compared to the suffering they are going through. The testimonies we hear of their torture, of their violation on daily basis. We have to continue mobilizing. We cannot forget the Palestinian prisoners.
0: For more, we go now to Turkey, where we are joined by that activist, Saif Abu Keshek. He's a Spanish and Swedish national of Palestinian descent and a member of the Global Samud Flotilla Steering Committee, just released from Israeli detention and deported after being seized by Israeli forces in international waters in April. Saif, thank you so much for being with us. Can you describe your abduction? Can you describe what happened and particularly talk about what happened in Israeli custody in Israel?
3: Thank you. Thank you, Amy. And it's good to hear you again. I didn't expect to be out such an early time. We are used on the continuous violations of Israel and for them to act as they want. So another crime, as Thiago said, has been committed, and we still see the complicity and the impunity that they act with. On the 30th of April, they also all of a sudden, on more than 700 nautical miles away from the shores of Gaza, they have intercepted part of our boats, and they started moving from one boat to another, collected around 175 a participant of the Global Simul Flotilla into a prison ship, where we were asked to stay inside cargo containers that did not have any conditions. People were violently removed from their ships into the prison ship. Ships were left floating in the sea. One of the ships, called Tam Tam, participants were left inside the ship with a broken engine, under the danger of drowning, without being provided any help or support, and were rescued by open arms. Then transporting us to the prison ship, people were violently strip searched, handcuffed, and then pushed inside the cargo containers. Then some of us were being picked up slowly. Was very difficult to know what is exactly what's happening, but was in the middle of the international waters. Me and Thiago were transported into a different military ship and then taken to occupied Palestine. Arrived there on Saturday morning, where the police was waiting for us, and then directly we were taken into the Shabak, which is the Israeli Secret Service, and started interrogation until Friday, a few days ago, when we were informed that investigation is being closed and that we will be deported. When they introduced themselves, as the unit that is responsible for investigations around Gaza. I had 8 investigators questioning me on different occasions with their continuous version of story that they have the right to go into 700 nautical miles, that Gaza is not being besieged, that there is no blockade, that there is no genocide, that there is no military occupation, that settlers are normal citizens, even if they move around with guns and they attack people. One of the investigators told me that you should fight against other types of occupation, like, you know, Tenerife. I told him, well, there are no protests in Tenerife. And they said, they killed them all. We tried to do this in Gaza. We only managed to kill 100,000, but we have finished all our bombs. And that's the number that we have managed to kill. We were hearing every day the screams of other Palestinians who were being tortured inside this investigation center all the time, during the day, during the night. Deprivation of sleep, transportation.
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5: 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On today's show,
6: 100 years later, Lucy Liu, the other Chinese star, you know, Kill Bill, Charlie's Angel and everything. And by the way, Lucy Liu also got same kind of criticism for playing this stereotypical dragon lady characters. When Lucy Liu had her star installed on Hollywood Walk of Fame, she actually thanked Annie Wong for blazing the trail for Asian American actors like her, despite the tremendous obstacles erected by the industry and by the culture in general, that she made it.
5: A conversation about the life and times of Anna Mae Wong, the first Asian American movie star. Our guest is Yunta Huang. He is the author of the book, Daughter of the Dragon, Anna Mae Wong's Rendezvous with American History. That's next on Letters in Politics. But first, the news.
7: I'm Max Pringle with these headlines. Prosecutors have charged the operator of the ship that crashed into Baltimore's Francis Scott Key Bridge, leading to the deaths of 6 construction workers in March 2024. A key employee has also been charged. Federal prosecutors announced the indictment today, naming Synergy Marine PTE Limited, based in Singapore, and Synergy Maritime PTE Limited, based in Chennai, India. FBI investigations focused on the vessel's operation and whether the crew knew of critical issues before leaving port. Maryland officials estimate it will cost between $4.3 and $5.2 billion to replace the bridge. A new bridge is expected to open to traffic in 2030. A pair of South Florida wildfires that torched thousands of acres in the Everglades over the weekend spread as fire crews worked to contain them. The Florida Forest Service said Monday that the fires were growing. No serious injuries or property damage has so far been reported. Officials say both fires were producing smoky conditions and reduced visibility. Officials say the larger of the two fires has spread to about 5,600 acres with 30% containment in the undeveloped area southwest of Fort Lauderdale. The National Guard is assisting state and local firefighters. President Trump is heading to China for a meeting with Chinese President Xi Jinping that had been postponed because of the U.S.-Iran war. The war and trade are the main topics on the agenda. More from Eduardo Castillo.
8: As Trump and Chinese President Xi Jinping get ready to meet, both countries have said that the relationship has been relatively stable, and they want to keep it that way. But there are still some issues unresolved. For example, trade tensions persist, and although it's possible there's going to be an extended truce, some experts think that the broader conflict is far from over. Technology is another sticking point, with the U.S. limiting exports of advanced chips to China. Taiwan is still the most sensitive issue, with Beijing calling it the biggest risk to the relationship, but the White House has said that it doesn't expect a change in the U.S. policy. The war in Iran is also on the agenda, with Washington urging China to use its influence over Tehran. But overall, analysts don't expect any major breakthroughs at the end of the summit.
7: That's Eduardo Castillo. Meanwhile, President Trump has warned that the ceasefire with Iran is on shaky ground after rejecting Iran's latest peace proposal. Nick Harper has more from Washington.
9: Donald Trump in his latest comments expressed frustration, even anger, at a time when there were already concerns that diplomacy with Iran is faltering. The U.S. president didn't rule out a deal, but his comments suggested that it's becoming harder by the day to get a deal done. He called Iran's counterproposal stupid, a piece of garbage, weak, and said that Iran had not committed to not pursuing a nuclear weapon, that being a red line for the United States. And when asked about the ceasefire, he said it was still in effect, but warned that it was on life support, giving it just a 1% chance of survival.
7: That's Nick Harper. Kuwait has accused Iran of sending an armed Revolutionary Guard team to launch a failed attack on a Kuwaiti island. Iran didn't immediately acknowledge the allegation by Kuwait. Kuwait has come under repeated attacks by Iran during the war. Kuwait said a team of six armed members of the Guard tried to infiltrate Bubiyan Island in the northwest corner of the Persian Gulf near Iraq and Iran. British Prime Minister Keir Starmer has lost the first member of his government as he faces pressure to step down following losses in local elections last week. Junior Minister Miatta Fanbulla stepped down today and urged Starmer to, in her words, do the right thing for the country and set a timetable to step aside. Starmer is meeting members of his cabinet for talks that could determine whether he stays in office. More than 70 Labour backbenchers have said Starmer should step down or announce a timetable for his departure. Labour suffered hefty losses in local elections last week, which, if repeated in a national election, would see the party swept out of power. Those are the Pacifica headlines. I'm Max Prindle.
5: Good day and welcome to Letters and Politics. I'm Mitch Jezerich. Anna Mae Wong was the first Asian American movie star. Dropping out of high school in Los Angeles, Anna Mae Wong pursued a career in acting as a teenager. Her first starring role was in the 1922 silent film The Toll of the Sea that has been characterized as a variation of Madame Butterfly. Later, she achieved national and international acclaim for such films as The

0: pleasure to welcome you to this radio program.
1: Well, thank you for having me.
0: Anna Mae Wong was born in 1905 in Los Angeles. Tell me what's important to know about Los Angeles this period of time.
1: Well, it's the intersection. That particular moment was the virulent anti-Chinese sentiment. We are talking about only 3 decades earlier, before she was born, right? That was the infamous 1871 Chinese massacre, in which 18 Chinese, white mobs, stormed into Chinatown and tortured and killed and lynched and burned 18 Chinese. So it is only 3 decades later, Anime Wong was born in her father's laundromat, just a few blocks outside of Chinatown. And that location is also sort of important. We can talk about that a little bit later if you want. And the other, piece of the puzzle is really rise of film technology and later on Hollywood. So she was born in that particular intersection, of history, historical events. And so as the daughter of a so-called Chinese laundryman, she eventually rose to stardom. And this is really the gist of her story. But of course, the second part is that despite her beauty, talent, and tenacity, I should emphasize, her career was really hampered by racism, but also sexism, and later on, ageism in Hollywood.
0: Anna Mae Wong had deep roots in California. Both sets of grandparents had been in California since, the 1850s? 1850s?
1: Right. Well, the gold rush brought Chinese in those early years, but when they arrived, of course, they didn't find the El Dorado, the legendary El Dorado, but really it was an ocean of violence and racism against them. Yes, she definitely had deep roots in both sides of the family. And so in some ways, as later manifests itself in her career, for instance, after she got her debut in Hollywood and later on went on to really play a very, elite role in, as you mentioned earlier, the 1922 Toll the Sea. She was cast as the female lead. Now, that's something quite extraordinary, right? No Chinese or no colored or non-Caucasian actor will even dream of being cast in the lead role. And there's a reason for that. But anyway, so even when her career was taking off, she felt disappointed because after Toll the Sea, she had difficulty finding big parts. So she eventually left for Europe. And so to answer your question, this kind of roundabout way of answering your question, as you say, I teach at University of UC Santa Barbara. Sometimes my students complain that I ramble, I go around, but actually I always have a point. Eventually I'll come back to the point. So coming back to your point, her deep roots in America, which is very important to emphasize because the reason she went to Europe was really to be recognized as an American. So later on, she had to go to Australia to be recognized as Chinese. So this is how kind of, paradoxical things could get in her career.
0: What does it mean to go to, I'm jumping around in the timeline now and I'll come back to more of the early years, but what does it mean to go to Europe to be recognized as an American?
1: Because she was regarded as Chinese and the Chinese at the time in the United States, despite the fact she was a U.S. citizen, but they're not treated as citizen. And in Hollywood, since she was Chinese and she was living at a time, Chinese were really considered, no Chinese could play Chinese roles for that matter, or important roles, because as you know, Yellowface, for instance, this kind of, white actors putting on a heavy makeup to play Asian characters or Native American characters or black characters, blackface, for instance, was predominant mode of artistic performance. And, so she had to leave, America in order to be recognized, as a star from Hollywood.
0: She wouldn't be the only movie star an entertainer.

0: non-Caucasian entertainer that would leave to Europe during this period of time. I think of people like Paul Robeson and Josephine
1: Baker. Josephine Baker.
0: Yeah.
1: Very famous parallels, certainly, yes.
0: Did they know each other?
1: They did, actually. Anime One was actually a fan of Josephine Baker. You know, she attended some of Baker's performances in Paris and Berlin, definitely. And
0: talk to me more about Los Angeles. Los Angeles is Chinatown in this period of time. This is also, it's not so far, is it, Chinatown to Hollywood?
1: Oh, Chinatown to Hollywood. I mean, today, because of traffic, it can take forever. But in those years, no, it's a simple hop, you know, across the town. And, well, this is another facet of Anime One's story. How did she, you know, get into Hollywood, right? When film was rising, as a technology and as a new culture in some ways, imagine any ordinary American girl, you know, growing up in somewhere Midwest, would dream of, you know, becoming a star on the screen. And so many of them, as you know, will buy one-way train ticket, to come west. And when they step off, Central Station, later Union Station, they always had their dream. Fortunately for Anime Wong, she did not need to hop on train and, you know, buy any train ticket. Hollywood actually came to her, not her specifically, but to Chinatown, right? Her neighborhood. Because as you know, Mitch, in those early years, the films mostly used were a still camera. You know, they just set a camera there and take in all the street scenes and Chinatown was a ready-made set because of kind of exotically costumed, you know, pedestrians, the curiosity shops, the displays, the restaurants, and all that. So Hollywood took advantage of that, and constantly, almost every day, they'll come over to Chinatown to shoot the scenes. And Anime One, growing up around Chinatown, she was definitely one of those rubberneckers in those years, and she got addicted to film.
0: And she dropped out of high school?
1: Eventually, yes. She was a good student, very diligent student, trying to make it good. And she also was a tennis player. But when the big role after 1922, this whole The Sea, the Madame Butterfly story, and she was asked to play a part, a very important part, in Thief of Baghdad, right, starring Douglas Fairbank. And to do that, she really had to drop out of high school because she was literally on the verge of stardom, right? Because The Thief of Baghdad and Douglas Fairbanks was one of the, you know, Mary Ford and the Douglas Fairbank, right? And this is like the first couple of the United States, actually, more important than the president and his wife in those years. And all the fashion magazines will follow their lifestyle and their decoration and everything. So speaking of that kind of star power, and orbiting in the vicinity of Douglas Fairbanks and Mary Pickford, and of course, she will do anything in order to achieve that ultimate stardom.
0: How did her family respond to her getting involved in movies?
1: Well, first of all, we have to talk about Chinese. The camera, right? To Chinese, or to her mother particularly, you know, the camera is a soul-snatching machine, right? And if you study not just Chinese, a lot of when camera was first invented, people thought, you know, the lens, the camera can steal your soul. And that's one of the reasons in those early years, portraiture, right? People, when people have their portraits taken, they don't smile. They look very serious. Because when you smile, you reveal your soul and you expose yourself. You become vulnerable. So her mother.
0: I didn't know that. I you're right. I mean, every old photo I ever see of my family or anyone's family, it's a very serious photo.
1: It's not because those are really serious people that can take a joke because they're actually afraid, right? You know, the snap. I mean, all those new technologies, right? You know, when radio was first invented, when they first tested on Brooklyn Yard, and people thought, oh, that must be an angel singing. And all those, you know, the kind of spiritualism in those years was quite trendy, right? So Chinese were not alone in that, thinking that way. But for her mother, particularly, which things you asked about her family's reaction to her, you know, activities in Hollywood, her new career, they were adamantly against it, because Chinese were always kind of skeptical of people who are in the arts, right? Performers on stage and all that. And film acting definitely is part of that. And so her mother at one point said, I really wish, and it's nice you make all this money, you know, you have something good going on, but I really wish you don't make so many movies, because the more often, you know, you have your pictures taken, you will lose a bit of your soul. And it's a warning, but of course, you know, it's, she will not mind that. And so she will say, you know, this is the new world, right? You know, I had to live my life my way, and we'll see. It may not be a happy life, but we'll see what happens. And
0: I mean, I wonder, I mean, I couldn't help but think if Anna May Wong's mother lived long enough and looked back at her daughter's life, that she might have thought that she was right in thinking that. Anna May Wong would die at the age of 56.
1: No, Mitch. Unfortunately, her mother... So let's back up a little. When she was disappointed in the first round by Hollywood, she went to Europe, right? When she came back, she was really a big star. And she was doing a stage play on the spot. It's actually, it's based on a novel in which there was a kind of Al Capone kind of character. And she plays this, you know, mobster's mistress. And she was being, she was taking two curtain calls on Broadway. And it's a big deal for her, because her ambition, part of her ambition was also to be on stage, right? As you know, I mean, theater was the real art in those early years. And in, if you look at the early days of Hollywood, and a lot of the, Douglas Fairbank and Mary Pickford, they all transitioned from stage, you know, to movie, as a way to make more money. But in deep down, they still believe that theater was the more serious art, Shakespearean, right? And so Anna May Wong was, in New York, in 1931, actually. Her mother, unfortunately, died in a car accident, right in front of their family laundry, and at the age of 42. So her mother never lived to see the the ultimate glory and the, you know, tragedy as well, in some sense, of her daughter's, you know, life and career.
0: Yeah. I guess my point was, if she could have, she may have thought that her premonition about what having your picture taken would mean, she would feel justified in thinking that, because Anna May Wong did have a difficult life older as she got older.
1: Right. I would think so. I mean, so when you read like toward the end of my book, or the end of her story, it seems like, you know, her late year was kind of, I know we are kind of sort of ahead of ourselves in the story, but to answer your question, yes, if you look at how depressed she was in her late years because of ageism and, you know, and all that. But on the other hand, if you look at today, we are talking about her, right? She's on the U.S. quota, you know, this newly minted Anime One quota.
0: You found one, or maybe you found one. I haven't found one.
1: Oh, I just didn't find them. I collected them.
0: Yeah.
1: You know, because these coins have been snapped up by the coin dealers. In order to the book signings and all that, I prepared. I had to buy some of them, you know, bags of them at a higher price, so I can hand out to the readers who come with the book.
0: Oh, that's interesting. Yeah, I mean, I haven't
1: send you one. This conversation ends pleasantly, then I will definitely send you one.
0: I'll give you my address. Talk to me about the transition. Again, the first film that Anna May Wong stars in is The Toll of the Sea. This is still the silent film era, but she would transition into talking movies. What was that transition like for her?
1: Well, it was, I wouldn't say earth-shaking, but was vital and important, as you know. When film transitioned to, you know, from silent to talkie, a lot of the silent stars fell by the wayside, right? And the moment they spoke, it dispelled their charm they have carefully curated all these years. The same thing actually happened to Anime Wong. So when she went to Germany in 1928, she was offered a 5-movie contract to lure her away from Hollywood and to, you know, she never traveled abroad before. And at the age of 23, it was quite an adventure. But she made it big, and she made films in Germany, in France. And then one of my favorite was the Piccadilly, right? The swan song of the silent era. And she was fantastic. And she was cast, I will argue, in her most kind of provocative and erotic roles of all of her films. Part of the reason was that she was away from the restrictions of Hollywood. I'm not trying to suggest, you know, Europe did not have racial problems. Far from it. When she got to Weimar, Germany, and we are only talking about a few years before the rise of the Nazis, you know, men in brown shirt and jack boots with billy clubs will rise in a few years, come out in from the shadow into the streets. So anyway, after her success in Piccadilly, as I said earlier, her ambition was really to be in serious theater, live theater. And this is Shakespeare's town. Fortunately, she was offered a lead role in a play called The Circle of Chalk. And the moment she stepped on the stage and started speaking, the audience was still definitely charmed by her beauty, her performance. And those years, you know, British fans, I'm not talking about like Beatle fans, that kind of craze, but still she was mobbed by fans, and the British young women were, you know, will wear this kind of Wong bang, right? The haircut, you know, she has the kind of straight, you know, bang in the front and the straight in the back as well. But also they also put on makeups, you know, in a kind of ivory makeup to do this kind of Wong complexion. So we're speaking that kind of star power. So by the minute she stepped on the stage and is starting to speak, you know, she had this, that's why being born in California is important, because she had this California Valley girl accent, and the British critics, they were appalled. I mean, you know, this Shakespeare's town, you can't do that, right? You need to have this kind of clipped British accent. And then, and as you see, this is also the moment when film made the transition to talkie, and she realized in order to survive, she needed to have a different kind of accent. So she spent a lot of money hiring a coach, a tutor from Oxford University. And eventually, as you see, her transformation. So she left New York in 1928 and returned 2 years later in the depth of Great Depression. So she left America as like a flapper and a young girl wearing chic clothes. But she returned on the New York dock 2 years later wearing, European fashion clothes, and sporting an upper-class British accent. And so she's quite, talented in terms of transforming herself, turn herself into a different kind of, performing different kind of identity, and as a required of her art and her career.
0: You mentioned the flapper look. This is a look that we see in photos of women in the 1920s, sort of a style that she was one of the first to really push, wasn't she?
1: Oh, yes, absolutely. I mean, recently, there are photos, and even in the 1920s, I think there was one photo before she left America, actually, her flapper look. And I think there was a clothing store down in Tennessee, I believe. And there was like Anime One mannequin almost, wearing chic clothes. Because in her teenage years, even before she was old enough to be in a film, and she could only satisfy, you know, her desire and hunger for performance by acting as a model, working as a model for a clothing shop in Los Angeles.
0: This is Letters in Politics, and we are in conversation with Yunta Wong. He is a Guggenheim Fellow and Professor of English at the University of California, Santa Barbara, and author of the book that we are in conversation about called Daughter of the Dragon, Anna May Wong's Rendezvous with American History. Talk to me about the roles that Anna May Wong would play in her movie career. And oftentimes the roles have been characterized as being, I guess, quote unquote, dragon lady. What does that mean?
1: Well, so earlier we talked about Toll the Sea, and now we're talking about Dragon Lady. So her performance, her roles are often kind of squeezed, I would say, between, kind of bracketed by these two kind of stereotypes. One, you know, Madame Butterfly, she portrays a self-sacrificing Asian woman who will fall for a Caucasian man, and then, of course, the story ends tragically. And very typical Madame Butterfly story, a kind of trope, a master narrative that really runs through entirety of this kind of American popular culture, right? Oriental imagination. And the Dragon Lady, again, after her rise in Europe, she came back to the United States. And so she was able to really get the lead role in Daughter of the Dragon. And she plays Dr. Fu Manchu's daughter. And Dr. Fu Manchu, of course, is a British imagination of this evil Chinese genius who has design on the West. And so she plays her daughter, and Fu Manchu was played by her good friend, Warner Oland, and who, as you know, was very famous for doing Yellowface Charlie Chan, as I described in my previous book on Charlie Chan. And so the story in that particular film, 1931, that's really kind of vintage, definitive Anna May Wong story, as you said, because it cements her legacy as the Dragon Lady. People will usually remember her more as a Dragon Lady than, say, Madame Butterfly. As Dr. Fu Manchu's daughter, she steps up when her father passed away, and to carry on the family mantle to take revenge on their enemies. And she transformed herself, since earlier we're talking about her own transformation in real life. In this film, she steps up as the son of Fu Manchu. So she plays this kind of androgynous role. So on the one hand, she will use her feminine charm to lure, you know, two men, one Caucasian, one Asian. On the other hand, she also plots this kind of murders and all that. So in a nutshell, Dragon Lady, of course, is sexually threatening and powerful and a cunning Asian woman, right? That's the stereotype. So caught between this bracketed by these two stereotypes, and we're talking about the span of her characterization. And so she had to really do this very delicate dance between stereotype and imagination and a convention, because Yellowface and Madame Butterfly or Dragon Lady, these are really conventions built by Hollywood and accepted by most of the audience in those years. And so she had to do this dance in between. And so given that very limited artistic space, I would say, she really managed to, I wouldn't say pull it off. She was challenged, uncomfortable sometimes with these roles. But in order to make it in Hollywood in those years, there's no alternative, right? And that's one of the reasons she went to Europe in the first place. Later on, she went to China or Australia, and you know, for all these reasons, because she was desperately seeking a better kind of climb for her own artistic talent.
0: And she got better roles, non-stereotypical roles. I don't know if there are non-stereotypical roles in acting, but she got different kinds of roles in Europe and in China.
1: In Europe she did. Although Europe had, like I said, had its own problems, she was still not able to kiss or be kissed by a white man, even in Europe, right? I mean, they were a little bit more tolerant in Europe, but not by much, because some of the screenplays, if you read them, you know, initially they actually will contain kissing scenes. But when it comes to shooting, they will still cut it off because, you know, I guess Europeans were as sensitive to racial miscegenation as Americans, good old Americans were in those years.
0: Yeah.
1: And so, Go ahead,
0: please. Well, anti-miscegenation laws is an important part of this story, including here in the United States. I mean, you have racism, obviously, but even these specific laws against different races of people marrying each other also limited the roles that she was able to play on screen.
1: Right. So because of the later on, the Hays Code really codified these previous practices that already started in Hollywood and accepted, right? Don'ts and do nots or never minds and all that. And one of the never minds is exactly, as you said, a non-white, you know, woman kissing or be kissed by a Caucasian man on the screen. And of course that doomed her career. She will never play, could never get a lead part in a rom-com for that matter. And The Toll of the Sea was really the only exception. And do you know why? Why will she be cast as the female lead in a sort of like a tragic romantic story, right? Well, the reason actually is quite simple, although somewhat cynical, is that Toll of the Sea, made in 1922, was really the first Technicolor film. And in order to test the effectiveness of color, they needed real, so-called real Chinese actors to be in these characters. And that's actually one of the cynical reasons she was chosen, and to test, you know, how effectively, because as you know, or some of the earlier filmmakers, they complained because, some of the European leading ladies, they don't look very good. Like, for instance, the blue eyes don't look very good in black and white film, right? And so that's really the restriction in terms of anti-miscegenation laws. On the screen, off screen, the same thing happened, right? We are talking about Anna May Wong, one of the most beautiful Chinese women. She actually was not able to get married, as you know. She died as a celibate, right? And the reason is the same, right? Well, Loving versus Virginia, right? 1967. Supreme Court eventually struck down, you know, Anti-Miscegenation Marriage Act. There were still more than a handful, more than a dozen, actually, U.S. states had the law. And so in her real life, she actually learned, she looked around. For instance, I can give you one example. People orbiting in her universe, and another Chinese, famous Chinese, who had that problem, although not an actor. We are talking about James Wong Howe, right? The famous cinematographer who won Oscar twice. And when James Wong Howe, who was a very good friend of Anna May Wong, he made a lot of money or had a successful, you know, career in Hollywood because he actually figured out how to make Caucasian actors look good in a black-white film. Okay, because he figured out how to use shadow and they make blue eyes look actually charming rather than just pale or lifeless. So anyway, he made a lot of money. And one year he bought an expensive car, in a sports car. When he gunned it down Sunset Strip, people look around and will stare and say, wondering which family will let a Chinese houseboy drive around in such expensive car, right? Mistaking him because that's kind of racial attitude. But in his real life, James Wong Howe was in love and later on married, his Caucasian wife in France because the marriage was not recognized in the United States. And the couple actually had to hide their marriage for many years. So looking at that kind of, you know, stories and narratives, people close to her, and she became quite worried because, despite the anti-miscegenation laws, if you're working class, people still get married, you know, across, racial boundaries. For instance, a lot of Irish women in those years, turn of the century especially, will marry Chinese men and at the risk, actually, of losing their U.S. citizenship because it's illegal. If a white woman marries a Chinese man, you could lose your citizenship. But still happened all the time because, you're working class and you're nobody. The government authorities will never come after you.
0: Yeah, who cares?
1: Anna May Wong, however, was living in the limelight, you know, and she had to be very careful. So on screen and off screen, this kind of racial attitude and the laws really hampered her career and the life as well.
0: I did not know that it was a thing for Irish women and Chinese men to get married.
1: Oh, yeah. Chinese men are very eligible. Bachelors in those years.
0: Because there were so many Chinese men compared to Chinese women.
1: Yeah, and they're all bachelors because Chinese women, very few Chinese women will come, once again, because of immigration restriction.
0: Yeah. How did Asian Americans respond to the roles that Anna May Wong played during this time?
1: In those years, she was really the only Chinese face on the screen, right? And speaking in those years, there was no kind of a, how should I put this? Most Asian American actors were having mostly at best the bit parts in Hollywood. So if you're talking about Asian American actors, they're envious, they're supportive of Anna May Wong, that she was able to, you know, lead the path, so-called, blaze the trail in some ways. But here's the interesting thing. So when she went to China, for instance, the reason I said earlier, she went to Australia in order to be recognized as Chinese is exactly because of the Chinese reaction to her performance in these films, right? Hollywood films or American films in general were quite popular in China as elsewhere in the world in those years. And so China will ban some of her films, such as Daughter of Fu Manchu, for instance, or Shanghai Express, the other very famous film in which Anna May Wong, you know, co-stars with Marlene Dietrich, right? And so when she went to China, she had very kind of ambivalent reception. On the one hand, many Chinese are proud that they have a Chinese star on the screen, global icon. On the other hand, some people are not happy. We're not happy about some of these stereotypical roles she played. So she had kind of mixed reaction. And this is really in stark contrast, and this is the funny part or sad part, the contrast to Warner Oland, the Swedish guy who came to America at the age of 13 and then eventually became a big star in Hollywood by doing Yellowface, playing Dr. Fu Manchu and Charlie Chan. So Warner Oland, Anna May Wong's good friend, went to China in the same year. And I already talked about her mixed reaction, you know, reception by Chinese. Interestingly, Warner Oland got an ecstatic and a warm reception. Chinese conveniently, I should say, chose to forget that he was also Dr. Fu Manchu. So they welcomed him as Mr. Chang, you know, the Chinese son had returned. And so, of course, I feel funny to say this, but, sexism is not an American monopoly, right?
0: Yeah. And Dr. Fu Manchu, this is sort of is central in understanding, am I correct in this, sort of what was known as the Yellow Peril?
1: Right. It's the Yellow Peril. So Dr. Fu Manchu and Charlie Chan are literally like two sides of the same coin, right? It's the Oriental imagination, what a Chinese, is or should be in some ways. While Fu Manchu is the bad Chinaman and Charlie Chan is the good one who will help the white society, mainstream society, you know, solve crimes and everything. So here's a funny kind of experience. So a few years ago when I wrote this Charlie Chan book, right, you know, it came out, I got a lot of attention. And I was trying to find a Chinese publisher for it. And one editor, Chinese editor, told me at the time, so like, oh, it's great, you know, your book is really interesting, but we'll prefer to see a Fu Manchu book. Because given the Sino-US tension, as you see, because they think Charlie Chan really is just a servant, right, to mainstream American society, whereas Fu Manchu, as badass as he is, at least he's powerful, right? A genius, an evil genius. So, you know, that's kind of, so I'm kind of sort of caught in between these two ways of thinking about the world and the tensions.
0: How did Anna May Wong view the roles that she played, especially the stronger stereotypical ones. And I said in my introduction, and if I was off on this, you'll correct me, that some people see her, the way she played them, as being subversive in herself, in itself.
1: Oh, absolutely. I mean, this is really part of my argument that I do think she's totally aware of this ambiguity that the sad reality she was, you know, these stereotypes are imposed on her. I mean, imagine if you're in a studio facing a director, if you act in a certain way and they'll say cut, you know, you can't do it like that. Just give you one example, simple example, not just in terms of acting, it just seems like a stage design. So when she was in Shanghai Express, again, starring next to Marlene Dietrich, you know, playing second fiddle to this German star, she actually is very good. I will argue she held her ground. She at least as good as Marlene Dietrich, if not even better in some way, depending on, you know, what you like. You know, if you like in a film noir kind of gunmoil character, I think she's totally far better than Shanghai Lily, played by Marlene Dietrich. But just one example, for instance, Josef von Sternberg, the director of the film, he designed the train, the Shanghai Express, in a particular way. And he even hand painted the train a certain way in order to fit his own imagination. So as Chinese, anime one went over and said, well, this doesn't look like a Chinese train. And, Sternberg said, well, you know, this is what a Chinese train should look like. So we are talking about this kind of artistic environment in which stereotype versus subvention kind of up against each other, right? Facing a powerful director who can determine your career end or begin your career. So she was really, you know, forced into this very limited space. So I think her story, we need to step back and think, put her narrative in a much larger context and say, how this, you know, daughter of a Chinese laundryman can rise to the occasion despite all the restrictions and cards are literally stacked against her in terms of the freedom to perform and, you know, what choices she could make. Those are very limited choices. So if you look at, you know, her narrative, her career, and from a larger perspective, you understand actually how hard she fought for all this. And that's the reason, for instance, 100 years after her debut in Hollywood, 1919, Red Lantern, right? That's when Anime One debuted as a uncredited, unrecognized, actually, extra in that film. 100 years later, Lucy Liu, the other Chinese star, you know, Kill Bill, Charlie's Angel, and everything. And by the way, Lucy Liu also got the same kind of criticism for playing this stereotypical dragon lady characters. Yeah. When Lucy Liu had her star installed on Hollywood Walk of Fame, if you look at the clip, you know, the video, she actually thanked Anime One, for blazing the trail for Asian American actors like her, despite the tremendous obstacles erected by the industry and by the culture in general, that she made it, you know. So she said, I want to thank Anime One. Not necessarily my great aunt, but she's definitely one of my, you know, predecessor, braving the storm and everything. So I thought it was a very kind of touchy moment.
0: Anime Wong would sign off on some of her correspondence with Orientally Yours, right, which was meant tongue in cheek.
1: Oh, absolutely. So one of the things, you know, discoveries I made, in this book, is that I found out, despite the fact, you know, she never really graduated, you know, she barely graduated from high school, but she was actually a great writer. You know, the term you just, you know, quote, Orientally Yours, it's really kind of parodic. She told, it really captures her entire kind of mentality and psyche really well. On the one hand, yes, she understood she was looked at as an Oriental woman, attractive, but forbidden. Right, and therefore she was kind of teasing way, say, Orientally Yours.
0: Tell me about the film, The Good Earth. This is a film that she does not star in, that she's not in it at all. This, The Good Earth, is about Chinese farmers, and right. This is a film she very much wanted to be in.
1: I will entitle it I would like to be titled as Not So Good Earth. So the Good Earth was really in the 1930s, based on Pearl Buck's, you know, award-winning novel about the rise and fall of a Chinese farmer, Wang Long. And made in the middle of the Great Depression and Dust Bowl, the Hollywood studios thought, what Americans will not like a film or cannot relate to a film like that? So it was one of the biggest ever kind of mega China film those years. And Anime Wang, this is the equivalent, say, the Barbie film. You know, everybody will be talking about it, waiting for it to come out. It took years to make as well. And the studio hired an army of coolie laborers and to carve a California hillside and turn it into rice paddy. Took them 4 years. That's how kind of investment, right, it was. So Anime Wang, having, you know, played so many films, having had pretty successful career and the most recognizable Chinese star on the screen, she really won that part, of course, as the female lead. And unfortunately, again, we are talking about the 1930s, and Chinese were really still regarded as too Chinese to play a Chinese role, right? Including the train, you know, Wang Sternberg has his own idea. And the same thing, what a Chinese should look like, according to Hollywood imagination, and the same way American popular imagination, she apparently does not fit. And so when the male lead was decided already, they gave it to Paul Mooney, in Hungarian actor, Hungarian-Austrian actor, I believe. When he was chosen as the male lead, Anime Wang knew that she would never get a part. And so she was really disappointed, certainly. And as, you know, and it's not just her alone, because the film historian, you know, film historians today still talk about The Good Earth in the sense, what a big insult to the Asian American community it was, because the film ended up casting predominantly, you know, Caucasian roles, leads, right, including Louise Rayna. To her credit, she was actually very good in the sense she won an Oscar for that role, right, the yellow-faced role. And most kind of so-called real Asian actors were all put in the background, mostly as ambience. And I remember one film critic said, you know, this could have been our Gone with the Wind, but it never happened. And as a result, you know, Anime Wang was utterly disappointed, and she left for China in 1936.
0: Did her sister play a small role in this film?
1: Well, that's another tragic aspect of this. Mary, her younger sister, managed to get a very small role as the young bride. And this is really kind of, you know, heartbreaking in a sense. So Mary, her career in Hollywood never took off after that small part and again, a depressing, you know, role. And Mary later on killed herself, you know. So that's the sad part of not just, you know, Anime Wang not getting the lead role, but her sister getting a small part ended, you know, her life ended in tragedy.
0: You've talked about Anna May Wong has to deal with sort of the three obstacles of society, racism, sexism, and then ageism. What would happen to Anna May Wong? And she didn't live to be very old. She died herself at the age of 56.
1: Correct. So her career sort of took a downturn when she was barely mid-30s. I mean, it's not something extraordinary, exceptional for actors in those years, you know, actresses in those years. And my book also draws quite a few parallel examples. But the closest parallel I want to draw was really Sunset Boulevard, right? Based on sort of like the life of Gloria Swanson, Norma Desmond. So we can picture Anime Wang's later life in L.A., the big nowhere. And the very few, it's like fishing off season, you know. Occasionally there were parts that come to her, but those are not really very good parts or big parts. And so she was really in deep depression and took to the bottle. So she suffered from alcoholism. And eventually, you know, so she went through her, the 1950s, you know, the post-war American kind of affluence and stability and all that. There was also the depression as well. So she would have, you know, a drink in one hand, a cigarette in the other. And she eventually died of a heart attack at the age of 56 at a home in Santa Monica. But the important thing to add is that she was always, just like Norma Desmond in Sunset Boulevard, and, you know, actresses who suffer from ageism, they always dreamed of this big comeback, right? And Annie Wong is the same. She wanted this big comeback, and she eventually got it, or almost. And she was actually given this role in The Flower Drum Song. And this is a Broadway show, right, adapted for the screen. And having missed The Good Earth, The Flower Drum Song would have been her big comeback in the fashion of Norma Desmond. So when she died of heart attack, the film's screenplay was actually lying right next to her. Hmm. And she was diligently working on the screenplay. Where actually, the film would have started, you know, shooting just in a few weeks. And unfortunately, you know, so I will call her in the honor of her tremendous career. But recognizing all the cultural elements we have discussed, I wanted to call her the star coolie in Hollywood's dream factory. And this is, again, it's kind of tongue-in-cheek, you know, term to call her a star coolie. That's the irony, the deep irony of her story.
0: Star coolie, meaning the coolie workers.
1: Yeah, coolie worker. Because, on the, as you know, she's not just a film star. She's also a fashion icon, right? She had this kind of uncanny ability to turn working class aesthetics, such as coolie hat and coolie jacket, into high class fashion.
0: So and that was part of the
1: pictures
0: fashion.
1: Pictures of her, right?
0: That was part of the fashion.
1: Absolutely.
0: That's right. Important. Mm-hmm. I'm sorry, go ahead with what you were saying. I just wanted to underline
1: No, I'm just saying, you know, they had the coolie hat, and then when she wears these working class, you know, symbols, she kind of uncannily turn them into high-class fashion. And that takes a lot of, you know, ingenuity and imagination, certainly.
0: But was that part of the flapper look?
1: That's less a flapper look, actually. It's more high-class fashion. You know, she introduced, for instance, qipao, the Chinese women's robe, called chongsong. That's another term for it. And it became quite trendy after Anime Wong sported this, you know, Chinese clothing.
0: Yunte Huang has been our guest. Yunte Huang is a Guggenheim Fellow and a professor of English at the University of California, Santa Barbara, and the author of the book that he has joined us to talk about. It's called Daughter of the Dragon, Anime Wong's Rendezvous with American History. Yunte Huang, I've enjoyed our conversation very much, and I thank you for taking time to talk to us today.
1: Well, thank you for having me, Mitch.
0: That does it for Letters and Politics. The show is produced by Deanna Martinez. Kristen Thomas is the engineer. Special thanks to the KPFA social media team. You can find archives of our program online. Just go to kpfa.org and look for Letters and Politics. I'm Mitch Jezrich, and I thank you for listening.

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It is 2 a.m. coming up next, Against the Grain.

0: today on Against the Grain. At the height of left-wing activism in the 60s, conservatives funded tax-deductible right-wing groups on campuses to counter Black Power, demands for ethnic studies, and the New Left. As historian Lauren Shepherd illustrates, such groups like Young Americans for Freedom groomed future Republican leaders and influential conservatives like Karl Rove and Newt Gingrich, where they learned to spin unpopular politics as popular. From the studios of KPFA in Berkeley, California, this is Against the Grain on Pacifica Radio. I'm Sasha Lilly. As the Trump administration demands obedience from universities and an end to student dissent, we look back at how in the 60s, right-wing groups operated on campuses to defend the status quo and shape young minds. I'm joined by historian of U.S. higher education, Lauren Lassab Shepherd, whose book, Resistance from the Right, Conservatives and the Campus Wars in Modern America, explores the nature of such ostensibly student-led right-wing organizing. She's the host of the weekly American Campus podcast. Lauren, what was the backdrop for conservative organizing on campuses in the late 1960s and early 1970s? What was the extent of left-wing campus protest at the time?
1: Not really what you think. So most students, an argument that I sort of start the book with is that most students in the 60s and 70s were moderate if they cared about politics at all. So just to give listeners some perspective, the total student enrollment in the fall of 1970 was about 7.4 million students. And the largest New Left Club, Students for a Democratic Society or SDS, had a peak membership of about 30,000. And most of them were members on paper, so that doesn't necessarily mean that they were active, and it definitely doesn't mean that they were militant. So in terms of, you know, how much left-wing activism was there, really not as much as we think based on the media coverage of the day and our public memory since then. I sort of argue that that's been a little overplayed, because even back then, campus organizers on the left were complaining all the time about how hard it was to get their classmates to really do anything. So the way that we sort of think about the campus in the 1960s is that it was just overflowing with hippies, which is not necessarily wrong. I mean, that was the ethos, but the hippie persona, as it were, was much more interested in dropping out of society than in, you know, doing the grassroots organizing needed to revolutionize it. And there's also been this tendency from the media of the day to conflate hippies with militant radicals. And we know that the more militant activists were much more exceptional than the rule throughout the 60s and the 70s. I mean, there was sort of a flashpoint from 1967 to 1970, which is the year that my book focuses on. But again, those years are exceptional, which is why they get a monograph. In terms of the left-wing activism that existed, there were sort of two broad camps. And those camps did have some overlap, but they were still pretty distinct, especially by race. So the first camp, a lot of what was then called Third World Alliances, so think a lot of the like anti-imperialist work, came from students and faculty on the West Coast, especially students of color. So I'm thinking Angela Davis, members of the Panthers, Red Power, Native American groups, Chicano student organizers. And of course, some of your radical members of SDS and its militant spinoffs like the Weather Underground, that's all there. But on a national scale, these groups were definitely in the minority, even though they may have played an outsized role on their own campuses. So listeners in California might be familiar with the example of San Francisco State, which was the first college to create a Black Studies program in this era. Those students were able to shut that campus down for months, but most strikes, you know, across the nation didn't sustain that sort of duration. A strike may have lasted a week or even a couple of days. So again, the sort of like memories that we have of this time are, we're remembering the exceptions rather than the rule. And the second group, which is the larger group of leftists, were much less militant. They may have been radical in their thinking, but they weren't, you know, like bringing guns to campus. And these are your more Midwestern, East Coast, largely white. These are people like Jerry Rubin. On the West Coast, Tom Hayden might fit into this category. And also plenty of other white men who weren't necessarily committed left wingers or SDSers, but they just didn't want to be drafted, right? Because this is the context of the Vietnam War. So once Nixon came into office in January of 1969, he instituted a draft lottery. And so suddenly all of these college students who had been counting on their students' deferments, those deferments didn't matter because the lottery could pick anyone. And so that caused a lot of unrest on campus. And also within Nixon's first year, he expanded our participation in the Vietnam War into Cambodia. And after that, campuses just go into this tailspin, right? That's the impetus for the Kent State Massacre, in which the Ohio National Guard shot 13 students. And then by 1971, the student deferment was ended entirely. So we see lots of mass anti-war demonstrations throughout Nixon's presidency, but after the end of the draft, campus anti-war activism just seemingly disappears, at least from the headlines. So a lot of our like radical students of color kept their convictions and kept organizing, but a lot of the white SDSers went to work on Wall Street after the Vietnam War, right? The joke is that they sort of went from yippies to yuppies. So those are sort of the two groups that students on the right really imagine themselves being embattled against.
0: How did, during this period, especially at its most intense, with, you know, the caveats that you just mentioned, that the kind of intensity of the protest was uneven geographically and around particular concerns, but how did campus administrators regard left-wing protesters? To what degree did they consider their protest

0: enrollment, investment, and construction that takes place on campuses across the country from the end of World War II till about the end of Vietnam, right? So 1945 to 1975-ish. Before World War II, only about 1.3 million students were in college, but 30 years later, by the end of the Vietnam War, there were 8.8 million. So that's an 8-time increase in 30 years. So campuses are literally bursting at the seams. They need money to build new classrooms, dormitories, parking lots, science labs, and they get that money, right? Colleges are opening new tenured faculty lines faster than they can fill them, which is something we like can't even imagine today. So this huge enrollment boom is due to a couple of things, mostly legislation. So first, the GI Bill of 1944, and then followed by that, the Higher Education Act of 1965. So both of these pieces of legislation help working class men and women, but mostly men and mostly white men, have a way to pay for college for the first time. Now, listeners may know that Black and Native veterans had access to the GI Bill for college education, but because of very exclusionary admissions practices and some other structural barriers, Black and brown men didn't exercise their GI benefits for college at the same rate as white veterans. So again, most of this enrollment came from white men. But either way, the GI Bill effectively doubled the national population of college students, and it diversified campus not by race or gender, but by class and age, and in the case of wounded veterans, physical ability. So that's one wave. Another major factor is in 1957 when Russia launches its Sputnik satellite, which just sets off an enormous panic about a crisis in U.S. education and how we were falling behind in scientific research. So the federal government, state governments, private industries were willing to cut enormous checks to enhance U.S. STEM programs, both in higher ed and K-12, as part of this Cold War space race. On the heels of that, in 1965, the Johnson administration passes the Higher Education Act as part of the Great Society program, which allows for student loans and work-study programs. So that, again, opens the campus up to new generations of working-class students. And finally, for the first time, we start to see more people of color enroll in what we call PWIs today, predominantly white institutions. So to answer your question, you know, why do trustees and administrators care? These federal grants meant that millions of dollars were on the line. Research-intensive schools like MIT, Columbia, Harvard, but in your neck of the woods, also Stanford, UC Berkeley, UCLA, they received tens of millions of dollars a semester in the 1960s for their Cold War projects. So the values of these grants in 2025 are more than 8 times what they were back then. So just to give you one example, MIT received the equivalent of over $750 million today just in the fall 1968 semester. All right, so these federal military investments were hugely important. And not just for the campus, but there's a regional aspect of this too. Southern public schools like the University of Alabama was receiving tens of millions of dollars. And these grants supported the employment of hundreds of people whose pay and federal benefits were sort of unmatched compared to their other options in the private sector, especially in the South. And so in the South, where 42% of domestic military payroll was spent, and also importantly, where most young men were drafted from, anti-war dissent was like conspicuously less common on public campuses. And that's because the promise of tens and even hundreds of millions of dollars in funding helped ensure that administrators and trustees and faculty were extremely interested in war-related research. And so the idea that students would be protesting this is something that they simply would not stand for.
1: Trace for us, if you will, conservative activism in the lead up to the focus of your book, which is in the late 1960s, but in the 1950s, the early 60s, what motivated conservative students and how did they organize? And was it geographically uneven when you think about the U.S.?
0: Yeah, that the geographic question is an important one. So the big main group that I write about is called Young Americans for Freedom, or YAF, which was founded by William F. Buckley

0: Jr. listeners may know, he goes on to be the father of the post-war conservative movement. So YAF is founded in 1960. It's founded in Sharon, Connecticut. So it definitely has this like New England sort of vibe to it. But by the end of the 1970s, it is much, much less a product of Yale and more like populist. But yeah, so we see lots of conservative activism in East Coast schools, lots in California and Arizona, the home of Barry Goldwater. Not so much in the South, which was really interesting to me as I started this project, but began to make more sense later, like we, you know, we just talked about. In the sense that conservative students are reacting to something, there was less to react to in the South. So to your question about, you know, how did this start? How did the right start organizing? The impetus for groups like YAF and some others that I write about, none of this was like a new idea. It just took on new urgency in the 1960s. So the whole idea is that the right wants its own eggheads, right? It wants its own intellectuals on the college campus and in the classroom. So going back to the beginning of the 20th century, there were grumblings from the right and especially from Christian fundamentalists who did not like this new scientific theory of evolution. And so the thought was that the college was getting to be too secular. And then by the 1930s, American business leaders sort of joined this chorus of, you know, reactionary evangelicals, and they start producing think tanks because their concern is, you know, by the 1930s, New Deal projects are starting to pick up. They don't like all of this Keynesianism that's emanating from the ivory tower. Franklin Roosevelt's brain trust, right, was this cadre of academics. So these industrialists want to set up their own think tanks that will sort of challenge the anti-capitalist stuff that's coming out of the college. And of course, they set these think tanks up as nonprofits so that the benefactors themselves can write large checks, right? They can grant these gifts, and then they would be tax deductible. But to me, this is also ironic because historians kind of agree that Roosevelt's New Deal was an effort to actually save capitalism from itself, not destroy it. So that just sort of, like, to me, it just highlights how histrionic some of these people were. But yeah, so some of the big funders, the William Volcker Fund, the John M. Olin Fund, some listeners may be familiar with today, like the Bradley Foundation, the Koch Foundations, the SCAFE Foundations, those were all in the mix. Going back, you know, really early, some of them don't come around until after the 60s, but some earlier ones have been there since the 1930s. So this idea from the right that the college had become too secular, too socialist, we might think today is like ridiculous. But their idea was that they wanted to balance what students were supposedly learning. So their nonprofits included another group I write a lot about, the Intercollegiate Studies Institute, ISI, but also the Foundation for Economic Education, FEE, the Institute of Humane Studies, IHS. All of these, by the way, still exist today and they're still active and they will still give you money for your right-wing projects if you're interested. But essentially they pass out free books, magazines, pamphlets, lots of media, again, as a corrective to what they thought students were learning in the classroom. And ISI importantly set up fellowships so that they could sort of identify conservative students and then pay them to go to grad school, right? So that the notion is that we're going to guarantee the steady stream of future right-wingers in the academy. So if listeners are familiar with, like the Federalist Society, for example, the ways that that organization works to get conservatives through law school with a particular legal training, ISI is the equivalent of that for the academy in terms of identifying and training future professors.
1: Historian Lauren Shepherd is my guest. We're discussing her book, Resistance from the Right, Conservatives and the Campus Wars in Modern America. I'm Sasha Lilly, and this is Against the Grain on Pacifica Radio. Well, you mentioned Young Americans for Freedom, which was a crucial organization of the campus right, started in 1960. Can you tell us how it came into being and what role it played in positioning conservative views in a time where so many of these ideas were not enormously popular, or at least as popular as these people would want them to be? How did a group like Young Americans for Freedom start, and how did it place itself in relation to the broader attitudes of people on campus.
0: Yeah, an argument that I make in the book is that many of these groups were astroturfed. And what I mean by that is they weren't necessarily grassroots, self-organized by the students who would eventually become members. So they were astroturfed in the sense that there are older conservatives, people like age 35 and older, people like William F. Buckley Jr., who have lots of time and lots of experience, and they're willing to serve as mentors to sort of organize these college and community groups too, because YAF was also based, they had local organizations, county organizations, and state organizations. But the idea that this was going to be that these are youth groups. So YAF comes about in 1960. Buckley founds it before YAF, ISI had existed since about 1953. But ISI was sort of the intellectual wing of students on the right. YAF was supposed to be the activist group. And then, of course, there were college Republicans who were like the political organization. Although in the 1960s, the Republican Party hadn't quite sorted itself ideologically yet. Neither of the parties had, I should say. And so there were still plenty of liberals in college Republicans. So they weren't always invested in right-wing projects, although some chapters definitely were. So YAF is sort of the central group. And one of its strategies, this is something that it learned from its mentors who would give these students handbooks, you know, here's what to do, here's how to organize, here's how to start your campus newspaper, or alternative newspaper, as they called it, borrowing that from the left. They encourage the students to create new auxiliary clubs, give them new names, and pretend like they're separate organizations from YAF. So one campus, for example, may have a chapter of ISI, of YAF, also of Students Against Communism, Students for Reagan for President in 1968, right? And if you looked at the rosters, they're all the same students. So that's just a strategy to make conservatism sort of artificially appear more widespread than it was on the campus. These students were obsessed with their image. They were obsessed with membership numbers. They often would take credit for events that weren't even theirs. But if, you know, if they brought two students to, let's say the SDS, the Students for a Democratic Society, were holding an anti-war rally, a handful of YAFers might show up and then claim that they had, you know, this major counter protest. They would write their own press releases. They wanted to make sure that their organizational names were in the campus papers all the time. So your question earlier, you know, what sort of role did YAF play in all of this? So some of the organizations on the right, I mentioned YAF was the activist group, ISI was the intellectual group, College Republicans was the political. There's also Campus Crusade for Christ, which was like the evangelical arm. By the end of the 1960s, each of these groups had become to some degree beholden to YAF, because YAF was the loudest, it was the best at organizing, it had the most money because it was taking donations from, you know, conservative ideologues and local business people. And so what bound these groups together through the Vietnam War and the civil rights era, they claimed was anti-communism. But what they were actually responding to was just liberalism, right? We didn't have a real communist movement in the United States in the 1960s. And that's become totally transparent today, now that the Cold War is over and there is no, you know, supposed threat of communism. The right is just more transparent that what they don't like is liberalism. So I make an argument in the book that as historians, we would do well to reconsider our understanding of anti-communism as the glue that binds these different multiple strands of conservatism, like libertarianism and evangelicalism, because we know that for the new right, which is what these students were calling themselves, anti-communism was just a euphemism. Rather, it's resistance to liberalism that animated the various factions, as it continues to, right? So we sort of have been uncritically accepting the right's coded framing when we should really just state what they meant when they said anti-communism. It meant they are wholesale rebuking pluralism.
1: You mentioned, Lauren, that these organizations were astroturfed organizations and that they were started by funders, organizers, people on the right who then helped foster the development of these organizations on campus. And you also talked about the kind of conundrum that they faced, these groups, because they chose to try and make their politics seem more popular than they in fact were. How did they make an alliance with people in positions of authority beyond those who might start these organizations? How do they relate, for example, to university administrations?
0: Yeah, that's a really good question. So these students sort of just intuit power. I mean, you have to think, these are some of the earliest baby boomers, right? These are people who were born in the immediate post-war era. Sort of the historical understanding of this era was it was a time of lots of conformity. And so this is not something, I mean, of course the students are, as I argue, mentored. But again, I think that isn't to say that there's not some inherent like conservatism within them. What they're being mentored, the lessons that they're learning is how to organize. It's not that they're necessarily being indoctrinated by these beliefs. Those beliefs I do think were organic themselves. But yeah, I show throughout the book that the students form alliances with powerful figures in the larger conservative movement and also corporate sponsors. And the idea is that not only will they get financial support, but they also get the assurance of legal, physical, and carceral punishment against their adversaries. So the whole second part of the book is about students trying to punish left-wingers and what they have to do in order to make that happen. So, you know, I write about students at Columbia in 1968 is the example I use, but there are lots of others. There's a big movement in California, actually, of students wearing blue buttons. It was sort of a way to identify themselves on campus as a conservative. And it set them apart from the anti-war students who were often wearing like black armbands or dressing in certain ways that made them look like hippies, right? The conservative students are really putting on this outward show that they are trads, they're squares, they're wearing their blue buttons, they support the police, they support the administrator, their college presidents and their trustees. They would cheer on administrators and trustees who took really hard line stances. So a good example of this is S.I. Hayakawa at San Francisco State University. And most of these endorsements were enacted really theatrically, right, through excessive shows of approval. Another example that I really like, at Cleary College in Michigan, 500 students, or, you know, they claimed, again, it's hard to trust these numbers, but Yaff writes that they had 500 students holding a pro-administration rally in which the student government presented a portrait to the university president, like as a gesture of appreciation because he had been so tough on student protesters. Students at the University of Nevada did the same thing. They showered their president and his wife with applause. They had an Ed Miller Day. They had a 24-gun salute from the ROTC squadron. I think they even gave his wife like jewelry or something, and a paid weekend vacation, like just really over the top stuff. I mean, the flattery to power, is sort of a through line that you can really see in the primary sources here. Another thing students would often do, is if they're supporting administrators and trustees who would crack down against left-wing organizing. But if they couldn't count on their administrators to do that, they would try to punish the administrators themselves. So they would like harass their college presidents. They would flood the office with telegrams saying, you know, you really need to expel these students. And expulsion is something that students on the right really like called for all the time, because as we know, in the context of the Vietnam War, if a student is expelled, they automatically lose their draft deferment. This is, of course, before all of the changes to the draft brought by Nixon. But I mean, that was something that they called for all the time.
1: Historian of U.S. higher education, Lauren Shepherd, is my guest. She is the author of Resistance from the Right, Conservatives and the Campus Wars in Modern America. I'm Sasha Lilly. This is Against the Grain. So, Lauren, you mentioned a few minutes ago Columbia, 1968. And I wonder if you can remind us briefly of what was taking place on campus in 1968 and why those protests alarmed the right and galvanized it.
0: Yes. So Columbia in April and May of 1968 gets its own chapter in the book. For listeners who are not familiar, this situation sort of starts off with two parallel protests. So on one end, you have mostly white SDS students who are protesting the university's affiliation with war research. And the second parallel protest is a group of mostly black students from the Afro-American Society organizing against the administration because it's encroaching even further into the Harlem neighborhood. It was also trying to build a gym, and the gym was supposed to be community access, right? So remember, Columbia is a private college. It's a private institution, but it was going to allow people who lived in nearby Harlem access to the gym. However, because the gym was going to be physically constructed on a hill up in the air, looking down over Harlem residents, the entry point for Harlem residents was going to be on a lower back floor, like not the main entrance. So the Afro-American Society was organizing that the gym in its physical construction was racist. And also, you know, it's going into the community. It's buying up property that should have been parks and should have been green spaces for the people who live there. This is actually, by the way, I want to note, a very common story of colleges expanding into neighborhoods where they're not wanted. So anyway, we have these two parallel protests happening. Students on the right, students who are part of Young Americans for Freedom and their other front organizations, sort of argued that this was all one movement when it definitely wasn't, right? SDS and the Afro-American Society actually had major conflicts with each other. And if you get into the records, this all becomes very clear, but that didn't matter for students on the right. All they see is that there's protests on campus, there's a strike, there's building occupations, students are being disrespectful to the authority of the administrators and the purpose of the school in conducting its war research. So, the situation is important because I argue in the book, for the first few years of the Rights Campus organizing, they were really disjointed. There was so much infighting and bickering, especially between libertarians and traditionalists. And what happened at Columbia was galvanizing for the right because they realized if they could just set aside all their differences and agree to be in a mutual solidarity against the left, so against the white SDSers and the black students in Afro-American Society, they can call themselves a majority coalition. Now, I want to be very clear. The majority coalition at Columbia is not what ended the strikes at all, but it didn't really matter to students on the right. It was a new technique that they thought sort of worked. And so they adopt the majority coalition for all of the semesters following the spring of 1968. So throughout that summer, YAF is creating organizational manuals. It's holding summer conferences and workshops to train its students to create these majority coalitions all across the country. And so the thing about the majority coalition is it doesn't, like, that's the title. It doesn't carry the baggage of Young Americans for Freedom, which at that point, you know, students could identify with the right. It was supposedly this neutral terminology. Again, it's representing or claiming to represent a majority. Lots of liberals joined these organizations for different reasons. Sometimes it was just that, you know, students were engineering majors. And when, I don't know, IBM came to campus to recruit, they didn't want the recruiters to be harassed by anti-war protesters because, you know, they wanted a job. So those students would join a majority coalition. So it was a pretty effective way for the right to build solidarities across groups that they would otherwise be continually bickering with.
1: In the late 60s, in the early 70s, there were, not just at Columbia, extensive organizational efforts for ethnic studies and black studies programs on campus. Can you tell us about how the campus right mobilized to oppose these using language that in some ways I think echoes strongly in our day of positioning white students as victims?
0: Yeah, I mean, students on the right were pretty straightforward in their racism if you look back in the primary sources. at the University of Georgia, their campus conservative club wrote literally, and this is a quote, about the racial inferiority of blacks, and they warned against the repression of conservative students as administrators sided with, quote, hip degenerates against normal people. Edith, that's explicitly clear that they're positioning people who are not white as not normal. Young Americans for Freedom, their national magazine, The New Guard, produced so many articles that had the N-word. At Stanford, for example, there's an article that talks about using the N-word. It says, you know, the N-word at Stanford are no longer black students. They're conservatives. The administration doesn't give a damn about the students. They don't care about moderates or conservatives on campus because they know that we're not going to sit in the old union or try to burn down a building. You think having black skin is some kind of a drawback here? Try wearing a Nixon button to class. That is all a quote from an article in the New Guard. I mean, they often talked about how white students were victims of reverse oppression. They compared student organizers in SNCC, the Student Nonviolent Coordinating Committee, to the Klan. They referred to Muhammad Ali, the boxer, as a clown, as a front man for vicious black supremacist groups worse than the KKK. I mean, really just, I don't even have to describe this. Listeners hear what I'm saying. It's absolutely awful. And another episode that I write about, just because this is quite close to home for me in Louisiana, conservatives often would just terrorize black and Jewish students by saying that they would put them to death. So at LSU, David Duke, who at one point ran for president as a Republican, but in 1970, he wasn't at LSU. He was on the Tulane campus in New Orleans. And he appeared wearing a Nazi stormtrooper uniform. He had a swastika on his left arm. Yeah, he's hoisting a sign that says, "Gas the Chicago 7," which is a reference to New Left demonstrators, many of whom were Jewish, who were at that point awaiting trial because they had disrupted the 1968 DNC. And so that's one side of the poster. On the other side, the poster says, "Kunstler," referring to the group's lawyer, William Kunstler, says, "Kunstler is a communist Jew." I mean, really, like, truly just so bold and so out in their racism. And it's important to remember that students like Duke David Duke had dropped out of college at that point. In 1970, he was just on campus being a menace, not as a student. But David Duke had no trouble in doing something like this, right? In wearing a swastika uniform or a Nazi stormtrooper uniform to campus with a swastika, holding up signs. That was not a problem, right? That's speech that would have been protected. No, not would have been. That sounds conditional. It was protected. Whereas, let's say students who were a member of the Black Student Union often were harassed, had stuff thrown at them. The administration was trying to come up with all sorts of different reasons to stop their speech. So it's always interesting to me, even in the present, when we hear like campus free speech debates, it's almost always used to protect the free speech of people with the most awful things to say.
1: How are lawsuits used by campus right-wing students against the left? You know, you talked about how the right on campus would push to expel student protesters, but tell us about their use of lawsuits, including when students went on strike after the invasion of Cambodia and the killing of students at Kent State.
0: Yes. So the lawsuits really come about after the Columbia situation. So in May of 1968, a group of conservative students at Columbia in nearby areas, like other campuses in New York, were upset that the strike had shut down campus. And so they, in their majority coalition, filed a lawsuit against their administrators. Again, I said a second ago, you know, students were often encouraging of administrators who used harsh punishments, but when they couldn't rely on their college presidents or trustees to do that, they would attack the trustees and the president. So this majority coalition lawsuit argued that the students had already paid their tuition for the semester, And because of the strike, they weren't able to attend class. And so they were trying to sue the institution to force it to remain open. And so that's the first of these majority coalition lawsuits. But we see them all over the place. The University of Southern California was sued, Wisconsin, Adelphi, George Washington, dozens of other places. Most of these were in the East Coast. And it's interesting because the suits were often filed by YAF mentors, right? So some of the attorneys who would have been, you know, on the board of the YAF national organization, or they were YAF veterans themselves. And very few of these lawsuits were actually successful. But just the threat, that, you know, for, if you are on the board of trustees or if you are a college president, the threat that you're going to be sued was enough to sort of inspire you to crack down on some of these protests. So again, the one at Columbia in 68 was the first, but the, to the question that you're asking about, in 1970 after Kent State, almost half of all colleges in the U.S. shut down the last week or so of May in 1970, because again, Ohio National Guard shot 13 students on campus. And then 2 weeks later in Jackson, Mississippi, Mississippi local police in Jackson shot additional students, killed two others. And so there were just nationwide strikes over these two events. And I should be clear, the events following Kent State, those were the most extreme strikes. White students didn't seem to care too much about what happened in Jackson. But there were local protests against that. Anyway, my point is that about half of all college campuses shut down. So this is like catnip for YAF, right? This is the perfect sort of setup or test that they could use to try to force these injunctions on campuses to stay open. And like I said a second ago, most of the time they weren't successful, but it didn't matter. The threat was sort of the point.
1: So what lessons did right-wing students in the late 60s, early 70s draw from their time as minority figures on campuses while left-wing protest was taking place? What lessons did they draw that influenced their outlook as future leaders of the new right, of the Republican Party, and what leaders were shaped by this campus activism?
0: So again, this is the generation that calls itself the new right, and that is a play on the new left of the 1960s. Another thing that I argue in the book is that a lot of the right's sort of slogans and even their actual tactics, they're just co-opting from what they see the left do, and they're repurposing it for their own missions. But yeah, this generation of the new right, they graduate in the 70s. And by 1990s, they sort of, this is like the Newt Gingrich class of conservatives that end up taking over Congress. Newt Gingrich, in fact, was a Young Americans for Freedom member who organized a massive counter protest in support of the tragedy at Kent State. It's like arguing that, well, you know, that's what happens. You protest, you get shot by the National Guard. There's incredible video footage of Newt Gingrich at Tulane in 1970, if any listeners are interested. But yes, a lot of these veterans of the campus wars in the 1960s went on to work in the Nixon White House. They worked for Reagan. Reagan was campaigning for president as early as 1968, and so many of those students were championing him, you know, over a decade before he actually does become president. They worked in both Bush administrations. Someone I write a lot about is David Keene, who goes on to be the president of the NRA. YAF and ISI alumni are former Vice President Dan Quayle, their Supreme Court Justices Neil Gorsuch and Sam Alito, dozens of members of Congress and federal judges. Some of the right's biggest ghouls are David Duke, who I mentioned earlier, but also Stephen Miller, Mark Thiessen, Peter Thiel, David Sachs, Ann Coulter is an ISI alum. Attorney General Bill Barr was at Columbia in 1968. He was one of the majority coalition students. Another Attorney General, Jeff Sessions, also a college Republican alum, Karl Rove, the conservative strategist, Ross Douthat at the New York Times and the Atlantic is an alum of ISI. I mean, these people are everywhere, and it's not like a secret part of their past. It's easy to figure out if you just go to today. YAF is not Young Americans for Freedom anymore. It's called Young Americans Foundation, but it's still same organization. If you go to YAF or ISI's website, I mean, you can see all their alum, because again, they're very proud of these people and the positions of power that they've occupied, you know, for the last 60 years.
1: Historian Lauren Shepherd joins me on Against the Grain. She's the author of Resistance from the Right, Conservatives, and the Campus Wars in Modern America. I'm Sasha Lilly. So, Lauren, taking things then to the present, with, in recent years, widespread protests on university campuses against both the U.S. government and university complicity in supporting the Israeli assault on Gaza. You know, we've seen again right-wing campus groups calling for punishment of left-wing activists, and we've even seen violent attacks on student protesters, such as at UCLA. What parallels and, you know, also differences do you see between the right and universities in the 1960s and today?
0: Well, I'll start with the differences. So one of the biggest differences that I see, even though I just spent all of this time arguing that there wasn't that much militancy in the 1960s, I think that even by 1960 standards, our students today have not been as militant. Our students are not blowing up buildings. They are not setting fire to ROTC centers. They are not barricading military recruiters on their campus. Those things are some pretty obvious differences. But I should also say here, the context matters too, because in the 1960s, American students themselves were being drafted, or American young men were being drafted to fight in the war in Vietnam, or at least in U.S. participation in Vietnam's civil war. That's not necessarily the case today. What students are protesting is their university's complicity in that war, and they're protesting American taxpayers' money, you know, going to fund bombs and all of the weapons that Israel is using in Palestine and in Gaza. So that's one sort of contextual difference. But I mean, otherwise, I see lots of parallels, right? This works very much in the same way. Power does not want to be challenged. What we've seen today is that trustees and college administrators are pretty willingly capitulating to the Trump administration. Harvard has stood up, and of course we should applaud that, but we should also recognize that Harvard is the institution best in the position to do that, right? They have a $55 billion endowment. Columbia, similarly positioned with its multi-billion dollar endowment, has just completely caved. So, you know, and Harvard and Columbia tend to dominate the headlines on this front, but we all know that these policies have affected every single one of our institutions, big and small, private and public, those with multi-billion dollar endowments, and those that are in the hole. So all of our schools sort of have targets on their back. And I should say, so do our colleagues in K-12 as well. I think anyone who has studied this knows that anticipatory obedience will only prolong these attacks against higher education, that caving in the way that Columbia has, that going along with what this administration is asking of places like Columbia. I mean, Columbia can withstand this. Some of our smaller institutions cannot. And Columbia, Harvard, Penn, the others are setting the tone for what the rest of us will face.
1: What about the right on campuses? Because obviously university administrators are playing a particular role. But do you see parallels between campus groups on the right now and then in terms of the role that they are playing?
0: This isn't to say they don't exist. There are chapters of Young Americans for Freedom, or excuse me, Young America's Foundation today. There's also, you know, Turning Point USA. A lot of those are astroturfed as well, right? They're sponsored by the Charlie Kirks of the world. So again, people over 30 who are trying to identify and recruit conservative students. A lot of the resistance that we've seen from the right has come from fraternities. So I'm thinking last spring, the spring of 2024 at the University of Mississippi, or Ole Miss, sorority brothers who were sort of standing up against students who were protesting for Gaza. I mean, most of the resistance has come from outside law firms. It's come from organizations like Stop Anti-Semitism Now. And I'll just reiterate that point. I mean, it is the older generation. The pushback is not necessarily coming from undergraduates or graduate students. It's these, again, more astroturfed groups. One that immediately comes to mind is Faculty Against Anti-Semitism movement. And a lot of these, of course, you know, many of them are led by Jewish leaders. These are people who would say that they have a Zionist approach to Israel and to Gaza and Palestine, obviously. But these groups are sort of presenting themselves as speaking for all of Jewish people. And I don't think the media does much to cover Jewish groups who are anti-Zionist or who are speaking up. Like Jewish Voice for Peace is one example. They're doing a lot of work and they don't tend to get the press that some of the very Zionist organizations are getting.
1: Lauren Shepherd, I wonder if I could end by asking you a more historic question, which is, and something you've written about recently, which is that, as you've just been discussing, obviously, universities are under attack by the Trump administration, and members of academia and the broader public have called on administrators to stand up for their students around Palestine, Gaza, around the right to dissent, you know, not passing on the names of students. Why do you think we shouldn't be surprised, looking historically, when those administrators don't act to protect their students?
0: The themes that I see when administrators are being faced with the wrath of U.S. larger politics, when they crack down on their students, it's typically around two issues. It's around racial discrimination and around war. And so for the past century, I mean, truly for over 100 years, administrators have tended to side with vengeful politicians because they're more concerned about their reputations than they are about students' academic freedom or their First Amendment rights or even their safety. And then the second reason, which we definitely saw and we've been discussing, is the university's outsized role in the Cold War. And that's the money, right? The strings attached. When it comes to their bottom lines, U.S. colleges, they want to be financially secure. And, you know, we can talk about reasons why they aren't. I mean, you know, again, Columbia and Harvard and the University of Texas with their multi-billion dollar endowments, that's exceptional. Most schools sort of struggle to forecast, you know, what will enrollment be next year? What will alumni donations look like? What will state appropriations look like? Will we get these grants from our industry partners? Will we get, obviously, will we get federal money? That's a question, major question that's on the line right now. So administrators and their financial advisors are motivated to sort of shelter their cash. And so appeasing forms of power or appeasing the Trump administration right now is definitely a way that administrators think that they can, you know, safeguard their bottom lines. I think that that is naive. What institutions tend to do, something that they have done since campus wars of the 1960s, actually, is take a position of institutional neutrality. And this got started at the University of Chicago in 1967 with their Calvin Report. That's sort of the model for university policies today. But what that report says is that above all, the university is a corporation, and its first duty is to protect its financial interests. And so it adopts a stance of neutrality. And that is meant to be, you know, you could be cynical about this and say, well, that's just a cop-out. Really, it's not a cop-out. It's actually, it actually is taking a side, right? Even though it's this strategic sort of verbal appeal to fairness and practice, neutrality just upholds the status quo, right? So, which is the exact conditions that your students are protesting against. So I've argued before that institutional neutrality is just this clever rhetorical sleight of hand to, you know, keep power exactly where it is.
1: Lauren Shepherd, thank you so much for joining me today.
0: Thank you so much. It was wonderful to have this discussion.
1: Lauren Lessab Shepherd is a historian of U.S. higher education, author of Resistance from the Right, Conservatives and the Campus Wars in Modern America. She's host of the weekly American Campus podcast. You've been listening to Against the Grain. I'm Sasha Lilly. Thanks so much for listening, and please tune in again next time.

0: Welcome to 2026 Talks, where we're following our democracy in historic times.
1: There's no justifiable reason why a millionaire like me should get a tax break that I neither need nor really deserve over my neighbors who work, honestly, two or three jobs to put food on the table and gas in their trucks.
0: Wealthy North Carolina retiree Monica Lavery says when you include sales and payroll taxes, low-wage families pay a much greater portion of their incomes to the government than the rich. She supports imposing a new 7% state surtax on income over $1 million to help fund public schools. At least 10 Democratic states are exploring wealth taxes amid declining revenues and reduced federal aid, while many GOP-led states aim to eliminate state income taxes altogether. President Donald Trump says the current ceasefire with Iran is, quote, on life support after rejecting an Iranian counterproposal. Meanwhile, with gas averaging $4.50 a gallon, Trump says he's considering asking for suspension of the federal gas tax. If Congress approves, that would lower pump prices by about 18 cents a gallon. Virginia Democrats are asking the U.S. Supreme Court, with deadlines looming, to immediately restore the congressional districts voters just approved. Party officials say the state's high court overrode the will of the people when blocking a map that could yield four more blue seats. The nationwide rush to redistrict is creating real headaches for poll workers and those getting out the vote. Kathy Schmitz with the League of Women Voters of Orange County, Florida, says new polling locations can cause confusion and suppress turnout.
2: It puts more work on our plate in many ways. One is helping people be clear about where they are voting and who they are voting for. And that's been a moving target for people.
0: Florida Governor Ron DeSantis signed a new map into law last week, but a lawsuit could return voters to their previous districts. Thousands of Louisiana voters had already cast early ballots there before the recent Supreme Court ruling sparked suspension of the primary and a sprint to redistrict. Experts on artificial intelligence are warning voters to be on the lookout for increasingly sophisticated content during the midterms. Kaylin Jackson Schiff with Purdue's Governance and Responsible AI Lab says without a single standard for identifying fake content, it's harder to know when a negative or even positive ad is true.
3: So it's not just negative photorealistic content to watch out for, but also positive content that might be trying to draw you toward a cause, to an individual, to a campaign.
0: And in a sign of internal debate, the Supreme Court says the abortion pill will remain available nationwide via mail for at least a few more days. That'll give the court time to consider a lower court order banning telehealth prescription of the medication. I'm Catherine Carley for Pacifica Network and Public News Service. 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
1: 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Coming up next, The Rick Smith Show.
2: It's time for The Rick Smith Show. 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
3: And welcome, brothers, sisters, working class heroes. This is The Rick Smith Show. Thanks so much for being here today on the big program. Lots to get to, lots to talk about. New poll research out finds 73% of us now say affordability of health care, kind of a problem. Up 6% from just February of last year. And look, it's going to get worse. Because we know the cost of healthcare is not going to go down. We know this administration has no intention whatsoever of doing anything about it except making it worse. So it's not surprising. The interesting thing to me right now is the number of red hats, the number of my Trump supporter acquaintances who've brought up healthcare over the last several weeks as stories are beginning to percolate around the fact that the state exchanges, well, they're getting a lot more expensive. And a lot of people are just dropping out because they can't afford it. And I've had a number of people going, well, why is this happening? Like, and my head wants to explode and go, have you not been paying attention? Do you not know what this administration has done? Do you not know that in their Obobobobobo bill, they are gutting $1 trillion from Medicaid? They're going after the ACA subsidies. They didn't extend the subsidies that made it much more affordable, especially because of the pandemic. Now, you know, and I explained to one person that I go, look, you know, I remember a number of years back, I actually used the state exchange for a couple of years between jobs. And it was really, for my income level, it was really affordable. It was like a couple hundred bucks a month. It wasn't the best, but it, you know, for catastrophic stuff, it met its need. That same policy today, as I went back through and I did the numbers and I went to the site and I played around with it, is more than I pay for world-class health insurance. The number was close to $30,000 a year. When you throw into the co-pays, the co-insurance, the deductibles, all of the other stuff, the out-of-pocket possibility for me with a family group plan kind of thing was like $52,000. If everybody got sick, and you go, this is why people are freaking out. Because those subsidies that were kind of a baseline, kind of a safety net, are gone. They're gone. So people got the sticker shock of, oh my gosh, this is what it really costs? And the states aren't going to be able to fill the gap. This is something the federal government was supposed to do. It's one of the flaws of the ACA without the Medicaid money. And without, you know, the Roberts Court allowing the Medicaid money to be used directly for it, this is the weird part, because, you know, well, this is the Democrats' plan. You go, not really. Democrats were dumb enough to slap their name all over it, but this was the Heritage Foundation's answer to Hillary Care, which was a universal program. So this was a fairly moderate conservative, you know, got to remember, this is the 90s. So conservatives were much different than they are today. They believed in personal responsibility. They believed in paying the bill. They believed in everyone being in. Very different conservatives that we have today, which are just mine. That's what we've got today. And when you try and explain that Mitt Romney in Massachusetts passed pretty much the same thing, and that it worked really well when everyone was in and you had a giant insurance pool. Red hat's not getting that. But what they are is they're freaked out by the fact that some of their neighbors and some of them are not able to afford that health insurance that they just thought was the free market. They thought, well, you know, it's a marketplace. It's free market. Didn't realize the subsidies that were being gutted meant them. And it's what I've been saying all along. It's going to be that wake-up moment when you go to go, how much did my premiums go up? 100%? 160% in some places? Yeah. 400% in others? Yeah, that's what we got. So, yeah, I'm glad people are maybe coming around. Maybe we can start talking about Medicare for All or something. I want to hear your thoughts. Email me, Rick at TheRickSmithShow.com. Right back. I'm Rick Smith, and this is Labor History in 2. On this day in labor history, the year was 1968. It was Mother's Day. Coretta Scott King, the widow of Dr. Martin Luther King Jr., led a group of thousands of women in a demonstration in Washington, D.C. Her husband had been assassinated just a little over a month before. Coretta Scott King and the women were the first wave of a demonstration known as the Poor People's Campaign. One of the women in attendance was Ethel Kennedy, wife of Robert Kennedy. Dr. King had announced the Poor People's Campaign the previous October. He called for an economic bill of rights and a demonstration in Washington, D.C. There were five planks to the plan. They included a meaningful job at a living wage and a secure and adequate income. The other three were access to land, capital, and a role for ordinary people in their government. An assassin's bullet cut short this new effort by Dr. King, and so his wife and longtime fellow civil rights organizer Ralph Abernathy took up the cause. The campaign was led by the Southern Christian Leadership Conference. After the Mother's Day demonstration, the SCLC established a tent city on the Mall in Washington, D.C. They dubbed the demonstration Resurrection City. For weeks, the demonstrators lived in tents and shacks to bring attention to the plight of the nation's poor. Then, on June 6th, presidential candidate Bobby Kennedy was assassinated. His funeral procession passed by the Resurrection City because of his respect for the campaign. Finally, on June 24th, the Department of the Interior closed down the demonstration, citing an expired permit. The demonstration did, however, win some small victories, including the promise of more federal jobs for the poor. Labor History in 2 brought to you by the Illinois Labor History Society and The Rick Smith Show. For more information, go to laborhistoryin2.com, like us on Facebook, and follow us on the Twitters at Labor History in 2.

0: massive, enormous breach of your data and my data by the Doge thieves. And look, this administration's push to quote unquote streamline things. I thought it was important to maybe get some inside perspective, someone who maybe knows a little bit more than I do. And that's why I've asked, former Maryland Governor Martin O'Malley to come share some thoughts with us. Also the 17th commissioner of the Social Security Administration during the Biden years. Martin, thanks for taking time for us.
1: Oh, my honor. Good to be with you again, Rick.
0: So let's start with the first question. How bad is it? Where are we? Before I get into your slides, just give me an oversight of, you know, what are we looking at? How bad is this?
1: Yeah, well, when I was asked to go to the Social Security Administration by President Biden, it was not because they were doing well. In fact, Congress had underfunded Social Security under the president's budget by about $4 billion just in, you know, the couple years before he had called me. So their staffing had been reduced already to a 50-year low, even as baby boomers of my generation, I know, Rick, you're much younger than me, but baby boomers of my generation had swelled the ranks of their active beneficiary customers to an all-time high. And in fact, it was a new all-time high every day. But those hardworking men and women, including a very experienced senior executive service, man, they turned around 8 of the 9 service delivery metrics, you know, the time for an initial disability determination, the time it takes to be put into pay status, the time it takes to answer the phone. I told President Biden shortly after I got there, I said, sir, about 7 million people every month call the 1-800 number for Social Security benefits they've already earned, and they're put on hold routinely for an hour and a half. And I told him I've pissed off a lot of voters in my day, but never 7 million a month. And we aren't going to be doing that anymore by October. So they had turned things around pretty dramatically, like running up a downward moving escalator. And then Doge came in and Elon Musk and Donald Trump, and they drove in just a 3-month period of time about 7,000 people out of the agency. And no doubt, because of the abuse, the hostile work environment, the growing workloads, their attrition has to be terrible right now, although it's become a bit like the hermit kingdom. The only numbers you see are the perfect rosy numbers, and Donald Trump and, you know, his regime there keep saying it's never been better, never been better. But all of the leading journalists in the country, from New York Times, the Washington Post, New Yorker Magazine, very recently had an article. And the story that workers tell, that customers tell, that people who spot check the agency tell, is one of kind of rolling brownouts of these field offices. And also, they're pretty much closed to walk-in traffic. They decided that you have to go online and schedule an appointment, and the appointments get pushed further and further out.
0: Now, look, Mark, so, I've had numerous people reach out, and because, look, especially a generation ahead of mine, they're not tech savvy. So they're struggling to navigate this new brave world. And I think that's by design. The more obstacles you can put in the way of people, the less benefits they're going to pursue. And maybe they miss a month, 2, 6, who knows? It's just terrible. But I want to go through some of these graphics that you sent me. This one here. The percentage of the administration. What is this?
1: Well, you know, we heard a lot of big lies from the Trump administration on the way in this time after promising never to touch Social Security. They said there were 12 million dead people receiving checks, and they weren't. They said it was rampant with waste, fraud, and abuse, and it wasn't. But one of the other ones they told on that slide is that, you know, it's very wasteful, waste, fraud, and abuse. But that slide you flashed up shows that their administrative overhead back before all these cuts started happening was a mere 1.2% of the benefits paid. And Social Security is an earned benefit. It is like an insurance company. And if you compare their overhead to that of private insurance companies, Allstate's overhead is 19%. Compared to benefits paid. Liberty Mutual, Liberty, is 23%.

0: 10% for yeah. benefits paid. So when it ran well and had a high level of customer service, it was no doubt the most efficient and effective insurance company in America. So this is a self-inflicted wound. I say self because enough people voted for him to become president, but it is definitely a deep wound that Donald Trump has cut into your Social Security.
1: Let me ask you this, because, you know, again, we see the same thing with Medicare. You know, how is it that we as a society view private interests and private corporations in a much better light than we do our own government, who the slide that you just shared lays it out. I mean, a very, very small overhead, a very small layout compared to the profiteering that we see in the private sector. It's amazing to me that we can't get to some kind of national health care, a national retirement program, some kind of giant insurance pooling where we wouldn't need the profiteers as much.
0: Yeah, you know, Social Security, Rick, has never missed a payment in 90 years. You can't really say that about many other private companies. I suppose we could unpack this for hours, but in my lifetime, it seems like it all started with Ronald Reagan declaring that government is the problem. And they've done a very good job of driving the narrative that government's wasteful, it's inefficient, it's bloated. And then when they get into office, they seem to do everything in their power, in this case, probably to wreck it, so that then they can rob it. Because Social Security is the only agency that maintains a $2.6 trillion surplus. The truth is, whether we're talking about this immediate customer service challenge or whether we're talking about the longer-term ability of Social Security to pay 100% of the benefits that you've earned, by the way, both of these are solvable problems.
1: Yeah, all problems are solvable, but I look at what we're looking at here. This is a case, in my view, of we have to save it by killing it first. And we've seen conservative ideology do this in numerous occasions. So this, again, to me, doesn't make sense. But I want to share this other slide that you provided that, you know, they're really serving more people with fewer staff. You made the point earlier, but I think this graph kind of lays that out a little bit.
0: Yeah, this shows you the blue marks on it are the active beneficiaries. And Congress knew since the last adjustment in 1982 that all of us baby boomers who had already been born would be going through our retirement years. But what they didn't anticipate was that we would reduce Social Security staffing and also its IT modernization to a 50-year low. And that graph really understates it. The graph I sent you before this show is actually a little bit dated. It's hard to say, but for sure, that graph has taken a much steeper downturn with the 7,000 people they paid our money to quit early, and also the people that are leaving by way of attrition. Now they say, oh, my goodness, we're going to need to hire again. Well, good luck with that.
1: No,
0: who wants to live in a place where they treat their workers like that?
1: But, you know, again, the narrative has been, you know, it's failing. It's going to, you know,
0: sure.
1: I'm sure you've heard all of them. You'll see a UFO before you'll see a Social Security check if you're under 30. And I don't believe that because I think, as you pointed out, these are all solvable problems.
0: Yeah.
1: So what is the solution? Because I've got people of my age group, I'm a Gen Xer, who are concerned that, hey, you know, it's not going to be there for me. Sorry. I paid into it. It's not going to be there. Tell me how we fix this.
0: Yeah, there is every reason to believe and to understand, and there's math to support it, that Social Security should be able to pay 100% of benefits for the far future without adding, and this is important because they sometimes try to conflate this with Medicare or healthcare, Social Security can pay 100% of benefits for the far future beyond that 2033 cliff that we've all read about where if Congress doesn't act, we get all of us who are beneficiaries, we get a 20% cut. But Social Security can be extended into the far future without adding a dime to the deficit. And here's the solution that has been put in by bills led by Congressman Larson in Connecticut in the House and Senator Sheldon Whitehouse in the Senate. The truth is, because of income inequality, Social Security did not take in as much into the pay-as-you-go system because the dollars paid in any given year are the same dollars that get paid out to beneficiaries, but they built up that surplus to cover these baby boomer years where there was a little bit of a gap. But that surplus did not grow as high as they had anticipated. Why? Because they put a cap on the income tax to which Social Security's tax would be applied, which, and that this year was $182,000. Hang with me here. That means a family of four that makes $182,000 pays about $11,000 of that into Social Security. But get this. Somebody that makes $182 million also only pays that $11,000 into Social Security because the tax only applies to their first $82,000. So what John Larson has proposed is that all income, including investment income, after it reaches $250,000, that it would start paying into Social Security again. And from the hundreds of town halls I've done as I've rung the bell across the country to alert people to the fact that they're trying to wreck it so they can rob it, most people think it's unfair. In fact, recently, a senator named Bernie, no, not that one, but Bernie Moreno, a Republican from Ohio, said, I see no, and I'm quoting him, I see no reason why wealthy people shouldn't pay the same rate into Social Security that all of the rest of us do.
1: Yep.
0: So that's the solution.
1: So you're basically saying scrap the cap.
0: Right, scrap the cap. And I'm surprised how many people know what scrap the cap means. But the public is on to this, and I think more and more people are realizing every day that this is a solvable problem. And get this, Rick. Everybody that's running for the U.S. Senate right now, everybody that's running right now will be in for the 6 years that lead up to that cliff, what some people say is a an action-inducing event for a legislature when they face a deadline. So voters should be asking all of those running for the United States Senate, are you going to scrap the cap? Are you going to make sure that the benefits I've earned, that I get 100% of what I've earned for the far future, as well as my kids and grandkids? And if you're not for scrapping the cap, then what's your solution? Republicans have been saying recently, Ted Cruz said that he admitted that they're trying to privatize it. They want to create personal accounts where people are required to invest in the stock market. And I'm sure for some it might have some allure. But could you imagine what would have happened if Social Security had been invested during the big crash? We'd all be singing boo-hoo, and they'd be contributing to the deficit to bail it out of that banking and investor collapse.
1: And especially if you were retiring at that moment. If you were retiring at that moment and half of your money was gone, just evaporated, you wouldn't be able to retire. And this is where I talk about this all the time, because I think having the conversation around what Social Security is and what it isn't, I've never viewed it as my retirement plan. I've always viewed it as an anti-poverty program to ensure that nobody falls below this line. Granny's not eating cat food to buy medicine. We make sure that when we get old, we're not destitute and living in poverty. So for me, having that conversation of, yeah, it has a redistributive quality. Yeah, we're going to take a little bit from the people who have done wildly well and help folks who have struggled. It seems like that's a good conversation to have, especially around talking about scrapping the cap and maybe not giving as generous of benefits at the very top either. I'm curious, as a former commissioner, your thoughts on that.
0: Yeah, the proposals that are in Congress to require income above $250,000 to start paying in again, that doesn't carry with it an increase in, say, Elon Musk's benefit or Donald Trump's Social Security benefit. What you just described is what Social Security actually is. It is a guaranteed basic minimum income. Over the years, with so many private sector people motivated by greed, they've eliminated defined benefit pension systems. Yep. So more and more people are forced only to rely on Social Security, which, by the way, has not kept pace with the true cost of living, even with that COLA, which people look for like hawks.
1: Yeah, that three-legged stool that my grandparents' generation were able to build. a defined benefit pension, Social Security, right, and their savings have all been whittled away to, well, what appears to be, or what they want us to believe is a one-legged stool, and that's little rickety with Social Security having, as you pointed out, the cliff. Now, you brought up Doge Boy there for a second. That got my attention because, you know, I don't know. He doesn't have any real income, so does he really pay Social Security tax? Because his income isn't real, you know, income like somebody who drives a truck or swings a hammer or you know, or does any of the other jobs that people pay into. So it seems to me changing the calculus on that. But also, I got to get your thoughts before you go on the Doge breaches. I'm really, how are we going to find out how much of our data, how much of our information is now just floating around in a cloud somewhere that some big balls guy's got in his back pocket?
0: Yeah, it is the greatest theft of our personal data in the history of the federal government. Both those bills, by the way, you were talking about the way these guys shelter their income so they don't pay any income taxes. Both of those bills would tax investment income from stocks and those sorts of things. But anyway, back to this largest data theft in U.S. history occurred when they put these juvenile delinquents of Doge up there in Social Security. One of them even supposedly downloaded data into a zip drive and left with it. No doubt probably dangling it in front of his new employer as a great little Benny that he boosted from Social Security. It has also been revealed, and in fact, this is like a man beats dog sort of story. The Trump administration, their Department of Justice, actually commenced a criminal investigation into the Doge boys for sharing Social Security data with a Republican political action committee committed to undermining trust and confidence in our elections and overturning the elections. So this has all now been remanded. There's one more, too. The Court of Appeals said, and there are other disturbing facts that have come forward since the less than forthright answers that were given to the lower court. So they have remanded. They didn't say what that was, but they've remanded it back to the federal district court for evidentiary hearings on those other breaches. So it is the worst case. You know, they told Doge when they were talking about uploading all of our data also, and this is a separate offense. Each of these is about, you know, whatever, 300 million felony violations of the Privacy Act, FISMA, and other things. They were advised by professional people inside the agency that this is a very high-risk thing to do, to take live data and put it in a production environment. And it could result in people having to be issued new Social Security numbers. Jeez. So the agency's under assault. The agency's under attack. But look, Rick, here's the good news. 87% of Americans, according to the latest polling, want it to be made strengthened, want it to be made better, and want to be able to be paid 100% of their benefits for the far future, not only of their own lives, but of their children and grandchildren. So that's a tremendous opportunity. And when I had to sit down one-on-one with Republican and Democratic senators, it was pretty clear to me that the will is there to fix it and strengthen it. It is a rogue element that wants to wreck it, yeah, so they can rob it, put it into Bitcoin, or otherwise privatize it.
1: Yeah, maybe Democrats, you know, maybe some politicians will run on that in November.
0: And maybe they've got to. Maybe God, please teach the Democrats two magic words for crossover support. Those two magic words both begin with an S. It's called Social Security. Say it, people.
1: Amen. Martin, I appreciate you taking some time for us. I hope you'll come back and keep us up to date on how things are going and maybe, you know, keep pushing in that direction to wake people up. Thanks so much.
0: Thank you, Rick.
1: Martin O'Malley, former governor of Maryland and 17th commissioner of our Social Security Administration. Want to hear your thoughts? Email me, rick@therickSmithShow.com. What's been your experience with dealing with Social Security? Good? Bad? Are you on hold like a lot of people? rick@therickSmithShow.com. Right back. I'm Rick Smith, and this is Labor History in Two.
2: On this day in labor history, the year was 2008. That was the day Immigration and Customs Enforcement agents besieged the agriprocessor's meatpacking plant in Postville, Iowa. At the time, it was the largest immigration raid in U.S. history. Nearly 400 workers, mostly from Guatemala and Mexico, were rounded up, detained, and arrested on charges of identity fraud and entering the United States illegally. The raid was part of a nationwide campaign targeting suspected undocumented workers. The raid essentially killed two birds with one stone. It quashed the union organizing campaign the United Food and Commercial Workers Union had been waging for over 2 years. It also dashed the hopes of the Department of Labor investigators looking into allegations of substantial abuses at the plant. UFCW leaders noted the raid served to eliminate hundreds of witnesses to labor violations at the plant. The raid did uncover at least 29 cases of child labor violations, with children as young as 13 years old working on the killing floor. But Minneapolis UFCW organizers maintained that company agents routinely followed UFCW reps on home visits and threatened workers they spoke with. They noted that wages are extraordinarily low, basic worker safety and protection is miserable. It's intensified by the fact that this employer was able to come up with a more vulnerable workforce and abuse it over the long haul. These workers were quickly convicted, jailed, and then deported. They were soon replaced by a fresh wave of Somali refugees who complained of the same low wages and poor working conditions. The company was eventually fined for countless violations and its CEO arrested. It emerged from bankruptcy under new ownership and has yet to be organized. Labor History in 2 brought to you by the Illinois Labor History Society and the Rick Smith Show. For more information, go to laborhistoryin2.com.
3: Years ago, when America was mired in the horror of the Vietnam War, Pete Seeger wrote a lament about the stupidity and vanity of leaders who keep plunging us into such mindless disasters. It was about the Big Muddy. The captain told us to ford a river. That's how it all begun. We were knee-deep in the Big Muddy, but the big fool said to push on. It'll be a little soggy, but just keep slogging. We'll soon be on dry ground. We were waist-deep in the Big Muddy, and a big fool said to push on. All we need is a little determination, men. Follow me. I'll lead. We were neck-deep in the Big Muddy, and a big fool said to push on. Unfortunately, the big fool is back, this time miring our nation in another of those witless wars of choice that he had ridiculed when running for president. But, doing the bidding of Israel's corrupt government, Trump attacked Iran. He blustered that the, quote, skirmish would be over in days. Iran would surrender everything. Our gasoline prices would go down. Peace would blossom throughout the Middle East, and world leaders would rally round America. None of that happened. Instead, Trump has splurged $25 billion of our dollars on this foray so far. Iran's leadership has outwitted Trump's feckless Pentagon chief, and they now control the global price of oil. To divert attention from the embarrassment of his needless war, our huckster-in-chief is now doing PR events touting the, quote, grandeur of that billion-dollar luxury ballroom he wants to tack onto our White House, a rich boy add-on that only the billionaire class will ever go into. This is Jim Hightower saying, of all the things America actually needs, he is focused on a sparkly ballroom. And the big fool says to push on.
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1: So I got to tell you, nothing says serious national reflection like wrapping a high-speed train in a flag decal and loading it with fourth graders. Yeah. And Transportation Secretary Sean Duffy proudly unveiling the Freedom 250 train. Yeah, yeah. Complete with slogans, political branding, and kind of a field trip vibe. Basically a rolling billboard promises to celebrate 250 years of American independence the only way Trump and company know how, and that's loudly with his name slapped on the side of it with over-the-top theatrics and enough over-the-top pageantry to distract us from how disastrous this administration is and how badly they are running things. But hey, we've got a pretty Amtrak train, even though for decades Republicans have been trying to defund and privatize it. Yeah, but we got a pretty train with Trump's name on it. And what would better signify what this administration has done than that? And here to share some thoughts, not just on that, but how the transportation secretary and the administration is doing on transportation issues. I've asked Jeff Hauser to come share some thoughts. Jeff is the executive director of the Revolving Door Project at the Center for Economic and Policy Research. You can check out their website at therevolvingdoorproject.org. Jeff, thanks for taking time for us.
5: Great to be here.
1: So what did you think of the big train? 160 miles an hour, going to serve the Northeast. I'm in favor of it. But did we have to slap Trump and Duffy's name all over it?
5: We did not. This is an administration of, by, and for reality TV stars and the billionaires who like them so much. Sean Duffy is our transportation secretary, which is the culmination of a career that began on The Real World on MTV. And no offense to that show, but you don't normally think of that as where you find the people who best understand how to address America's considerable transportation problems. And nor has Sean Duffy lived up, you know, like become some sort of Hollywood success story, like some rags to riches underdog made good, who it turns out has some brilliant plans to make the trains run on time, improve our roads, and make our aviation safer. Instead, Sean Duffy has done what you would think a guy who's hired for having good hair might do as transportation secretary, which is that he's been spending his time filming a reality television show sponsored by companies that have interests in making sure the transportation department doesn't look too closely at how they are doing things. And so, yeah, we have an administration of, by, and for lobbyists, which, of course, Sean Duffy, in fact, was a lobbyist. So reality TV show, congressman, lobbyist, and now transportation secretary.
1: And as transportation secretary, we've had a couple of commercial crashes over the last several months that have caused some deaths. And you go, well, that happens. You go, yeah, but if you're not funding things, if you're not really interested in running the operation, doesn't it kind of set the table for disaster and bad things to happen?
5: Yeah, I mean, the administration took over and we had a disastrous, one of the largest plane crashes in modern times within a week. And I don't know that we fully understand exactly what happened, but there seems to have been miscommunications between the military and civilian aviation, as well as understaffing at the FAA, which is a systemic problem. And it's one of the types of problems that are happening all across the Trump administration. The Trump administration is implementing Russell Vogt's vision, their Office of Management and Budget guy, the Project 2025 guy, and they are being very, very cheap with hiring the sort of federal workers who do things like air traffic control. And we know that Republicans have had a problem with air traffic controllers for a couple generations, going back to Ronald Reagan firing the air traffic controllers in the 1980s. And Sean Duffy is not rebuilding the understaffed air traffic control apparatus in this country. And that's not a problem that he created on his own, but he and Doge and Russell Vogt and Elon Musk exacerbated the problem. They've not fixed it. There have been more aviation problems than in the past. And how many of them are directly responsible, you know, the responsibility of the transportation secretary? It's hard to say, but the buck has to stop somewhere. And we definitely want somebody who sees federal workers, who sees air traffic controllers as part of a solution, not as the cause of the problem. And we also want to see somebody who is more skeptical of Boeing than embraced by Boeing. And so Boeing right now is sponsoring the Sean Duffy reality show that he just announced. So if Boeing, which had two high-profile air disasters internationally during the first Trump administration and got away with a sweetheart deal because of the Trump administration, now that they're sponsoring Sean Duffy's road trip, do we think that the transportation secretary is going to look into their business and make sure that we're all safe? I'm worried that they're going to turn the other eye because of the relationship that Boeing is cultivating with him. And yeah, I think that should make anyone in this country who flies a little scared.
1: Yeah, you got to make the sponsors happy. You know, because as you're talking about this, and my mind goes, you know, how important ratings are to Donald Trump. I got to wonder if, you know, not so much doing the job, making sure that the traveling public is safe, but getting ratings will keep Duffy in his job. I'm wondering if ratings tank if Trump gets rid of him just for that. Plane crashes aside, train, whatever. It's the ratings, man. It's the ratings.
5: It's ratings. It's also looks. Like, he has notions about what people should look like. I mean, famously, he didn't retain Janet Yellen and chose Jerome Powell as Fed chair back in 2017 because the white guy looked more the part of a Federal Reserve chair to Trump. And Sean Duffy has got good hair. Like, Sean Duffy looks like, the second or third tier cabinet secretary in a movie from the 1990s. So that's why he has his job. So, I mean, basically, if I were Sean Duffy, I would invest in maintaining my hair, and that would probably help me keep my job.
1: Okay. Look, if you need qualifications, hair are the qualifications, I guess, huh?
5: Yeah. This is an administration of by and for appearances. It's unfortunately potentially well suited in some ways to the social media era. But I think the problem is that appearances only get you so far. When you run on affordability and prices and the prices go up, even if people like the images that they're seeing across their social media, they're going to start holding you responsible for the prices. And so, and unfortunately, if and when planes start dropping or other people who are hired for their looks, I mean, like the war in Iran going very poorly. Pete Hegseth is also somebody who is hired for their experience on television. And he's got, you know, solid hair, better than many previous secretaries of defense. So potentially he doesn't have the, you know, greatest sobriety record. Some people might think that's more important, but potentially not Donald Trump.
1: Or the experience or you know, any temperament or any ability or but hair. So, okay, I think I'm coming along with you on this a little bit. I don't know that that's a good way to run government, though.
5: No, I kind of think government's a little bit more serious. And I think that some conservatives are beginning to believe their own rhetoric about government. And they think government is just not that important, that anyone can do it, that essentially if you've been in government for a while, you must stink because you're not rich. And we value people on the basis of whether or not they're rich and or famous. And I think that's a very dumb way to allocate power. But I do think that that is kind of what's going on right now. So people are being judged very superficially and jobs are being taken very unseriously. I mean, RFK Jr., he is the Health and Human Services Secretary. I mean, is this guy no science? Is this guy a doctor? No. I mean, he's a quack lawyer who believes in conspiracy theories. And he's somehow in charge of, you know, the nation's Health and Human Services, which includes the Center for Medicare and Medicaid, which is like more than $1 trillion of our budget. I kind of would want somebody who's a technocrat who understands how to make people healthier and how to get a better bang on the federal government's buck. But that is not how Donald Trump sees things.
1: It's crazy where we are. And I don't think I hear enough outrage over just how ridiculous, because, you know, as you're going through this, my mind is going, yeah, okay. You know, this is the world we now live in. This is what we've got running our government. This is what's running our country. And for a while it's on cruise control, but there's got to be a point at which, you know, this stuff really starts hitting home and the pain and the suffering starts coming and hitting us in the pocketbook. I mean, the affordability crisis is real. Or am I just, you know, just missing something here?
5: Well, I think it both has to happen in a certain way and that way has to suit our communications moment. I think many of us thought that the mishandling of the COVID pandemic by the Trump administration was that moment. But I think that COVID became such a complicated cultural war topic in this country that Trump kind of eventually, avoided being held responsible by many people who should have been incredibly angry with his conduct in office or his lack of conduct in office. I think we're going to potentially need things along the lines of Katrina. Katrina was a very visible sign of Bush's incompetence. And I think the visible failure of FEMA and Michael Brown and like hiring a random lobbyist who was involved in horses, I think he had some like
1: Michael Brown, yeah, horse
5: related. Yeah. And I think that that was so tangible. Like the videos were so compelling and the issues were less complicated than the science of a pandemic, of vaccines and the like, that I think it helped not only hurt Bush on Katrina itself, but it undercut the notion that they would ever fix things in Iraq, because you saw these people were not competent. And I think there was never really a chance for Bush's presidency was essentially over with respect to the public after Katrina.
1: No, but I've been saying all along, Jeff, I've been saying from the beginning, from election night forward, that it's going to have to get bad. The pain, the suffering, it's going to have to get much, much worse. And the struggle is going to have to be much worse. You know, it's bad now. Look, I mean, people are struggling paying the gas prices and doing all of that. And the, you know, the prices haven't come down and wages haven't gone up. And, you know, not the jobs reports are terrible, even though our media keeps pumping them up. But it's going to have to get much worse. As you pointed out, there's going to have to be that moment where people are like, holy, you know what? These people really have no clue.
5: Yeah. So, I mean, obviously, I'm not rooting for these disasters. I just think that what the Trump administration is doing makes all sorts of disasters more likely and makes those disasters that might occur anyway likely to be worse. But different disasters, the cause and effect will be more or less clear. I think the role of people who have megaphones, which includes anyone in the audience who's on social media or has a social network in real life, is to help underscore the cause and effect, to help explain why a corrupted federal government that is being run of, by, and for the billionaires, why that government is going to make things worse for you, why they are responsible for the pain that is being felt. Sometimes that story is going to be difficult to tell, even with the best research and the best communication strategy. Other times it's going to be easier, but it's all of our jobs, I think, to make that story more clear than it would otherwise be. If we can each day that we can help tell that story a little bit better, I think that chips away at MAGA, and it chips away at kind of what we're calling Russell Votism, the guy, the architect of Project 2025, who we think is the real villain here. We think everything really is about Russell Vote. He's the guy who's going to live on for a generation after Donald Trump is long dead. He is 30 years younger, and he reflects kind of the sine qua non of what this Republican Party is. He is kind of like if you blend up the average guy in the Republican Party and you take the Christian nationalist and you take the corporate plutocrat and you take the libertarian nutcase and you blend them all together, the Dr. Frankenstein monster that is produced is Russell Vote. And that is what we think people need to understand, that this war on the federal government, this effort to make sure civil servants experience trauma, which is something that Russell Vogt said he wanted to inflict, we need to understand that that is going to cause consequences. Food's going to be less safe. Workplace is less safe. Planes are more likely to drop out of the air. Pandemics are more likely to occur. Prices are going to go up. Everything's going to be bad.
1: Yeah, but by saying that, Jeff, you know, someone's going to go, well, you want that to happen. And as you said a moment ago, neither of us want bad things to happen. But I think we're both cognizant of the reality that only by bad things happening do people wake up to the reality that doing this stuff brings bad things. So pointing out what could happen and what may happen, given what the groundwork they're laying, is not hoping for it. It's just pointing fingers going, hey, wait for it, because we know it's coming, and knowing who to blame when it does.
5: Exactly. I mean, and obviously, even if I were hoping for it, so long as I wasn't doing anything to make it more likely, that's kind of irrelevant. But the basic one is, no, I'm not hoping for it, but I do think bad things are more likely. But what's key is if you can predict it in advance and let people understand the causal mechanism that is going to happen in the future. We're going to do this. This is what we predict. When it does happen, hopefully the people who are correct get greater validity. Like if you are analyzing the NBA draft, it should be the case that 5 years from now, the people who say, well, this is the guy who should be drafted first, like, we look back and say, all right, that person was right, that person was wrong, and we give more decision-making power to the people who made the decisions correctly. If you are in a front office and your team drafts one person and somebody else wanted them to draft somebody else, you'd like the ultimate boss to be tracking who predicted what, and then figure out in the future who should be in charge based off of who is more accurate. And so I think it's the job of the opposition to the Trump administration to be making these predictions so that voters can figure out who's predicting the future more accurately, who has a better understanding of how the world actually operates, because that's who they should trust, who gets it right.
1: Yeah. Oh, but, you know, for me, it's even more simple than that. These are people who don't believe in government. And as you pointed out, Russell Voigt and his ilk do not believe in government. They wrote a 900-page document telling how they were going to destroy our government. So, but again, you know, Donald Trump had nothing to do with that, and Donald Trump didn't want any part of it. And yet, as I find out, about half of it's already been done, or is major league in the way of being done. But Donald Trump wanted no part of it, Jeff.
5: Yeah, I mean, it's actually one of the biggest success stories of the center-left and progressives in terms of communications, how Project 2025 went from the latest version of a document that essentially Heritage and other right-wing groups have been producing for a few decades into a famous document. Like, how many famous policy blueprints have there been in American political history? Not that many. It was really famous, and it was a real drag on Republicans through the summer of 2024. And then for a variety of reasons, and there are competing explanations as to why, but Project 2025 kind of disappeared from the discourse, and Donald Trump's denials were taken seriously enough that Project 2025 was no longer a millstone around his neck. And it should have been, because it was both abhorrent and it did, as you said, predict how he was going to govern in office.
1: Yeah. Last question I've got, you know, as we're looking at this transportation secretary's reality TV show, what's the suggestion for people? What's the action? What should we be doing, especially given the fact that we've had some disasters, we've had some problems? What should happen?
5: Well, I mean, one thing that people need to do is tell their member of Congress that they are concerned about this. I think that obviously there's some members I think that are more likely than others to care right now. But keep in mind that if the Republican effort to steal the midterm elections fails, Democrats are likely, you know, by most intelligent analysts, to control the House of Representatives at minimum in 2027. So Sean Duffy should be hauled before Congress early, frequently, and in an adversarial manner, and forced to explain himself, to take responsibility for the failures that are happening, and to answer questions about whether or not the sponsors of his program are receiving special benefits at the Transportation Department.
1: At the bare minimum, that should happen. But again, it comes back to November and people getting out to vote and the election and all of that. And we'll see what happens. But Jeff Hauser, I appreciate you taking time for us. Keep up the great work there at the Revolving Door Project. Hope folks will go to the website, therevolvingdoorproject.org. Again, Jeff, appreciate the time.
5: Thank you so much.
1: I want to hear your thoughts. Is he right? Is Jeff right? Are you waiting for the disaster because of who these people are? I want to hear your thoughts. Rick at TheRickSmithShow.com. Going to take a quick break. Right back. Stick around.
2: I'm Rick Smith, and this is Labor History in Two. On this day in labor history, the year was 1856. Workers of Melbourne, Australia, marched to celebrate a victory in the campaign to win the 8-hour workday. At the time, it was common to work as long as 12 or 14-hour days. A gold rush had brought a building boom to Melbourne. This meant long, tough work days for workers in the building trades. Frustrated by the working conditions, trade laborers began to mobilize for a shorter workday. That March, stonemasons working on public works projects, including Melbourne University, walked off the job. They wanted a reduction in their workday from 10 hours to 8. They won the 8-hour day at the same wages they had earned for the longer day. 8 hours became the standard for trade labor. From the masons, it spread to the carpenters, bricklayers, painters, and other skilled trade workers. To celebrate the masons' victory, a march was planned on the outskirts of Melbourne. The festivities included games, speeches, and even fireworks. For the celebration, a banner reading 8 hours labor, 8 hours recreation, 8 hours rest declared the message of the movement. The triple eights became a symbol for labor. The next year, another 8 hour procession was held on April 21st. The march became an annual tradition for labor for the next 95 years. In 1879, the day was declared a public holiday. The march reached its peak before World War I. Thousands gathered to cheer the procession of the 8-hour men. From the United States to Australia and to many places in between, the campaign for the 8-hour workday showed the power of working people. Labor History in 2 brought to you by the Illinois Labor History Society and The Rick Smith Show. For more information, go to laborhistoryin2.com.
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6: So on Monday, the Trump reality show, if you will, they held a maternal care event designed to highlight their new initiatives aimed at improving support for mothers because, you know, these are the pro-baby people and their plans to help expecting mothers. Because again, these are the pro-life, these are the baby people. These are the people who just love the babies, right? The pro-birth people. Now the event centered on the launch of moms.gov, along with some push to, get people fertility drugs. So there's going to be Department of Labor's got a proposed rule for fertility benefits. Because the Republicans, remember, wanted to make IVF illegal, which got some blowback, so they quickly ran away from. Also, there are some childhood care affordability measures. I'm sure some tax breaks for billionaires. And what they're calling other health-related resources. Don't know what that is yet, but I'm sure they'll roll it out. And again, it was about the presentation. It's like everything with this administration. It's about the show. It's about the glitz, the glamour. It's about it's the bread and circus. But when you boil down into the reality, what you kind of get is, well, what you expect. Garbage in, garbage out. A report out from the American Journal of Public Health, they look at this link between states that have banned abortions and other pregnancy-related associated things, and mortality rates. People who were pregnant, who died. Pretty simple. States that banned it, women that died because of it. The study done by Johns Hopkins Bloomberg School of Public Health claimed that they have found a possible greater than 9% increase in pregnancy-associated deaths in the 14 states that have either completely banned abortion or have the 6-week abortion ban. Understand, maternal mortality rates have increased by 68% in Texas between 2018 and 2020. And who is it that's dying? Well, you know, it's going to be black and brown people, of course. Because they're the poor folks. They're the folks who may have been going for the abortions because they... I'm not going there. Now, understand, healthcare professionals say all of these are, or most of them, most of the pregnancy-related deaths are preventable if you just do smart things. Early prevention, early prenatal care, healthcare for people. So when I see the presentation on Monday and I see all of the ratings grabbers and I see what they've accomplished, you know, in the states that just love the babies, it makes me angry, especially as we began the show talking about the healthcare that's being stripped, especially from poor people, especially from working class people.
1: Now, look, I'm as pro-baby as anybody. And I had kind of hoped, there was a naive kind of hope that conservatives, not the politicians, the heck with them. They're bought, paid for. They know what their marching orders. But the people who tell me that they just love the babies, and they were against abortion because they just wanted the babies to be born, and they wanted to hug the babies, and they wanted to kiss the babies and take care of the babies. I haven't heard any policies to do any of that. And naively, I had hoped that those folks would come to the forefront and go, hey, you know, maybe we should get prenatal care for mothers so that they don't die. And that maybe we have some health care so that when the babies are born, they're taken care of. And maybe we fund education so when those babies are born, they've got an opportunity in life. Maybe some food programs, like school lunch programs, so when those babies get hungry, that they're fed. There's so many things that, you know, maybe I thought, hoped that the baby crowd might consider. I've been sorely wrong. Part of me is still hopeful, but that's the naive part. The jaded part of me is like, no, they don't care about poor people. What are you, high? They don't care about working class people. They certainly don't care about black and brown people. Why would you think they would do anything? And that's kind of where I'm stuck. And this is where elections have consequences. This is where we are. And something else to remember, come election time. Want to hear your thoughts, rick@thericksmithshow.com. Miss any part of the program, podcast. Thanks so much for being here. See you back here next time.
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On this show, you'll hear solutions journalism for social justice, fueling action, not despair. I'm Sonali Kohatkar, host and executive producer. This week, we'll spend the first half of the show featuring a fascinating panel discussion on labor and Palestine with famed Amazon Labor Union co-founder and former president Chris Smalls and Palestinian-American organizer Nidal Rafidi, president of Teamsters Local 1932. The panel, which I moderated, was part of a powerful event organized by KPFK Pacifica Radio in Los Angeles. Then we'll turn to Rachel Mead Smith. She's the author of a weekly newsletter called Words of Mouth, and will join me to discuss her new book, Search Work, a collective inquiry into the job hunt. If you're unemployed, underemployed, or have ever struggled to find a job, you want to stay tuned for that conversation. That's coming up in just a moment.

0: 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On Saturday, May 9th, hundreds of people gathered at the First Congregational Church in Los Angeles for an evening in solidarity with Palestine. Part of that event included a panel that I moderated on labor and Palestine, featuring panelists Chris Smalls and Nidal Rafidi. I'm so pleased to bring you that panel today. Chris Smalls is one of the most prominent new labor organizers in the nation. He rose to fame for his role in co-founding the Amazon Labor Union. He's traveled internationally and all over the U.S., not only fighting for labor rights, but for justice for Palestinians in the face of Israel's genocide. Just days before he spoke at the KPFK panel in L.A., Chris was arrested by police outside the Met Gala in New York, where he protested Amazon founder Jeff Bezos. Chris's new book is called When the Revolution Comes, A Fight for the Future of the Working Class, to be published June 2nd. Alongside Chris was Nidal Rafidi, a Palestinian-American labor leader, vice president of Teamsters Local 1932, and director of respiratory care at Arrowhead Regional Medical Center in San Bernardino County. Local 1932 represents more than 14,000 public sector workers across the Inland Empire. And on October 2024, it became one of the first U.S. Teamsters locals to publicly call for an immediate ceasefire and a halt to U.S. military aid fueling the assault on Gaza. Special thanks to KPFK for organizing and recording this panel.
1: And we're here to talk about labor and Palestine. Labor and Palestine, which outside of spaces like this, people might wonder, what's the connection between organized labor and the movement for Palestinian freedom, the right of Palestinians to live with dignity? What is the connection? But of course, there's a long-standing historical connection. Palestinian labor unionists have for a very long time been calling on organized labor all around the world, you know, have led the boycott, divestment, sanctions movement and have continued to call on labor to use their labor power to stop Israel's excesses, to stop Israeli crimes. And since 2023, October 7th, the call has only been amplified. So I want to spend the majority, of this panel having my panelists speak. They're the experts on this. And I'll throw out the question to the two of you. I do solutions journalism. And so I'm always looking at where are people doing things that work and how can those be replicated? And so we've seen in Europe, we've seen European unions bring their nations to a standstill. We've seen that in countries like Italy and Spain. Last year in particular, there were mass union movements that brought everybody out into the streets, brought their countries to a standstill, and spoke out. And of course, we need that more here than in Europe, given the connection between the U.S. and Israel. So what is it about European unions that you think has worked for them? Why hasn't it worked here? And what can be done to get American unions and organized labor to rise up in solidarity for Palestine?
2: Man, that's a great question. Thank you all for being here. It's an honor and pleasure to always come back to LA, which is like my second home. So thank you all. Appreciate it. And that's a loaded question, but you know what? I have the perfect answer because if you've been following the work I've been doing for the last 9 months since I've been released from prison in occupied Palestine, the first thing I did was come to L.A., and we did a protest downtown, if y'all remember that. And it was about disarming genocide. This campaign that I created is continuing to help support the dock workers in Italy who've shown exactly what we do when we withhold our labor. So what you're alluding to is the fact that, you know, European unions are not tied to a two-party duopoly like we are in America. They're actually communist unions and socialist unions. And that is one reason why they're able to be more militant, because they still uphold those values. Unfortunately here, our unions vote blue no matter who, or even worse. So because they're tied to either party, both parties, they're constrained to the type of politics that, you know, our politicians are alluding to when it comes to Palestine. So that's one way to look at it. But another thing is that our union density here in the U.S. is in the gutter. Less than 6% in the private sector, less than 9% in the public sector. That number declines every single day because all of the jobs that are being created are artificial intelligence, and they're trying to replace us. Another thing is our unions are not organizing enough, unfortunately. They're just not doing enough to reach everyday Americans, and that's on them. They have to do more direct action, maybe crash a Met Gala or two to spread awareness. I don't know, but, you know, once again, I try to lead by example as a labor leader. Getting on a flotilla was one thing, crashing the Met was another. But also what I've been doing is supporting the European unions. Building that international solidarity is something that we have to do. So I'll just end off here real quick. The Italy workers, myself included, a few weeks ago,

0: Let's do what we can, because we all have a role to play.
1: Thank you for having me, and it's an honor to be with you all. I'm going to jump piggyback on a little bit of Chris is saying. The European-style movement is because labor has been able to have influence on those governments and being able to use the labor because employees take it upon themselves to shut down those areas in those units. And so there's a historical background that's a difference than here in the United States. Here we live in capitalism. Capitalism is specific to big oligarchies, big type of businesses that care about profit. And so their job in the United States is to destroy unions. So the struggle in America is not only is that the unions themselves are trying to support the cause of Palestine from a humanitarian perspective, but they are actually having to fight against the capitalist entity that's here that's pushing against it. But not hope is gone. And the last 3-4 years proves to all of us we are here today, right now, in this event, because of what labor has done in America to support the Palestinians against the genocide. That's why I'm here, right? Why am I, a Palestinian American, the vice president for Teamsters Local 1932, representing 14,000 people? Why am I able to get a ceasefire and stop military aid statement out of that local? And it's because it comes down to humanitarianism. What we saw in Gaza and still see today is in-your-face genocide and shame on any union for not stepping up to defend that situation. You think about Martin Luther King and all of the civil rights movements, labor was hand in hand in order to lift up the civil rights movement and support it for freedom of speech. I'm allowed to speak to you today because of that freedom of speech. But we've got to use that voice now to support Palestine, to support the end of genocide in Gaza. So how do we do that, Sonali, which is a great question? Grassroots, people to people, working with the student movement, working with the boycott and divestment. We need to shut it down, and we are, and we're going to continue that way.
2: Thank you, Nidal. Thank you, Chris. Just picking up on what you were saying, Chris, the union density is so low in the United States, and it's falling still, in spite of the fact that there is greater popularity. Unions are more popular than ever. Americans have very good opinions of unions. More Americans want to join unions than can join unions. So that's one issue. The duopoly, as you were saying, is the other issue, that this vote blue no matter who. We have unions backing the Democratic Party, which has been in bed with Israel for so long. And then we also have this, the fact, I want to bring in a third point, which is that there are different kinds of unions in the United States, right? You have the organized labor that have historically backed Democrats, but we have new upstart unions. And those are of a different characteristic than some of the established unions. So one question to you is there this disconnect between rank and file and union leadership and the disconnect between independent newer unions and established older unions on the question of Palestine and Israel? And if so, how is that disconnect being overcome? Are you seeing that gap closing?
3: That's a great question again. Yes and no. So yeah, rank and file members have been speaking out against Palestine even before 2.5 years ago. This has always been an issue, a working class issue. The problem is, there's great locals, like my brother here, who have stood on the right side. But on an international level, when it comes to unions, history tells that they haven't done absolutely nothing. They passed zero resolution

0: for the past 2 years. The only resolution that was passed on an international level was from the UAW, but that's a ceasefire. And we can say resolution this, resolution that, but that's just a piece of paper. The best thing that unions can do is withhold their labor. That's what people in Italy are doing. 3 million people went on that general strike. It's not because they had 3 million people within those unions. It's because the unions put out a call to action and the people followed. They didn't worry about mutual aid or how we're going to survive tomorrow. People came together for one common cause. Here in the U.S., unfortunately, on the international level, the AFL-CIO that represents 12.5 million workers has passed zero resolutions. Their leadership has been complicit. And even worse, some of their leadership is Zionist. Some of these union presidents are actual Zionists. I'll give you one even more. The president of the RWDSU, Stuart Applebaum, is also the president of the Jewish Labor Committee within the AFL-CIO. So there's actual lobbying within the labor movement. And it's been that way, guess how long? Since 1958. They don't have a Palestinian Labor Committee. They don't have an African-American Labor Committee, but they have a Jewish Labor Committee, and the president of the RWDSU is the president of the Jewish Labor Committee. So we're actually fighting against our unions to hold them accountable as well as pushing them to listen to their rank-and-file members. So we have a lot of work to do, and that comes from the people here. It's up to us to hold unions accountable as well. And there's only two maritime unions that are really the ones that are shipping weapons to Israel. We know exactly who they are. They're the Longshoremen Association on the East Coast and the IOWU on the West Coast. With the exception of Local 10 in the Bay Area, who's always stood on the right side since the South African apartheid, their international is still complicit. So we got to call all of these things out. And if y'all once again been following my work, you know that I stormed the building of the AFL-CIO a few months ago, and I delivered a petition signed by 5,000 people. All I can say is this, direct action gives the good. You know, we could pass resolutions and ceasefire deals, but we all know that there is no real ceasefire. The only thing that's going to happen that can change and stop or put an end to this genocide is if our unions withhold their labor.
1: He brings up, you brought up a great question. I'm going to tell you exactly the problem that I went through, right? So I represent, like we said, 14,000 public employees. When I first tried to push through the resolution, I was told, let's not keep it on the local level. Let's move it up to the Joint Council. Went up to the Joint Council, waited a couple of more months, and nothing. Then they went up and told us, let's go to the national. Nothing was there. And guess what? As a Palestinian who never gives up, we brought it back to the local. I joined with the Hispanic caucus and the TNBC and the African American caucuses. And I pushed through that statement and we were able to succeed. So we still have disconnects between the national level that Chris was bringing up and all of that situation. But you have a lot of the new locals and a lot of the locals that are that Gen Z group, right, that are starting to say, not in our name. And there is change, and you can see change. One of the big slogans that we have at our local right now was worker power, you know, worker power. And that is what it's going to take in today's failing economy, right, in the United States. The only way we're going to make change is to hold our labor. Can you imagine if we held our labor for a greater cause in preventing the genocide from continuing? How simple and easy is that to sell to anybody? How many of you right now, raise your hands, are suffering from the economic situation that we're in when it comes to gas prices? Exactly. Everybody raises their hands. It's upon you now to support your local unions and support the rest of the unions and take action. What happens when we say we go for 1 week without buying gas in America? Do you know what you can do? Change. So it's not only that we fall back onto the unions to do the work. You fall on yourselves as humans to do the work. And that is what I encourage you to do, and that's what I want you to do when you leave here today.
2: Thank you. I want to pivot a little bit to talk about young folks. We have seen some of the greatest activism around Palestine on university campuses with young people organizing encampments for Gaza. We've also seen some of the greatest movement around independent union creation and organizing, again, led by young people. And this country has a growing demographic diversity in spite of the efforts, the best efforts of white supremacists. The country is becoming less white, and young people are at the forefront of it. We have more young people of color than we did in previous generations. And I'm wondering if through that confluence of issues that you have young people who are, struggling against white supremacy and are also incredibly militant, who aren't bound by the same rules around what you can and can't say about Zionism in Palestine, what you can and can't do about unions and joining a union, and white supremacy. Do you see some hope in young folks leading the charge on labor and Palestine and doing that because there is this these connections between them?
0: Yeah, 1,000%. I mean, because of young people, I'm on Canary Mission right now. Because I was with the students' encampment at Columbia University day one. And I wear that with a badge of honor. You know, as a labor leader, once again, the connection that we have to grassroots organizing should be hand in hand. There is a disconnect here in this country. I wish international unions understood that that was such a pivotal moment in history. It gave labor unions an opportunity to connect with the students that were starting encampments across our nation and be the shield for the working class, because that's also a pledge that trade unionists take, that we have to be the shield for the working class. So when I travel around to different encampments, even outside of the country, it's a night and day difference, because the trade unions are literally supporting the students outside of the country in their encampments. But when we come back here, it's still that disconnect that we see, and we can't allow that. We must, once again, hold our labor unions accountable to be there in moments like that where students and younger people are organizing, because that's a way of bringing them into the labor movement, which is once now, a number that's declining. So I love grassroots organizations. I love grassroots organizing. I love to, once again, lead by example, by using my platform, using my voice, even putting my body on the line if I have to. These are the things that I see as necessary in these times to reach other spaces. And the reason why even my union itself has been so appealing to the younger generations, because we look different from the non-traditional style typical unions. And that's fine. We must understand that, younger people want to get organized. And it's not going to look like your traditional style, but it works. And that's something that I've learned along my journey, is that grassroots organizing, direct action gets the goods every time.
2: Little.
1: I like to use analogies all the time. And if you take a rose and you plant it, unless you nurture it, unless you water it, unless you get the sun, it doesn't develop, it doesn't grow. And the youth that we have nowadays in America are not influenced by the pesticides of this system and the capitalist system. They're growing now in a culture and an environment in America where when you see genocide in front of you, it formulates and cultivates you to become active. And when they become active, they search, where is it that they can become active? And guess what? They start a job. And then they look for labor. They look for that union protection. And then when they start to join the union, they say, what else can we do? And they start to support the growth on the side of the campuses like you saw through all of the universities. So I think what we're having today in the United States is a transformation of the youth to understand that their importance, their activity creates a good system. My children saw what was going on and said, enough is enough. In their high school, they created a club so that they can activate the youth in their high school. My nieces, all of their cousins are active, whether it's in San Jose, whether it's in LA, they have become active. And so I'm very, very optimistic and very, very excited about the movement in America right now, because I don't want to reach it to the level of Europe. I want it to reach the level where we are the shining examples of how we shut down businesses, corporations, military installations as leaders of the world, right? If we want to be leaders of the world, set the example. And the example is hold your labor, shut the system down. So.
2: Thank you, Nadal. We have time for one last question for this wonderful panel. What is the status or the state of Palestinian labor right now? We don't hear enough about it. And I know, Chris, you're in touch, and Nadal, of course, I imagine you are as well. What is the state of Palestinian labor at a time of genocide, when whole histories are being wiped out, industries are being wiped out? Is there... You know, is that militancy strong or struggling?
0: It's stronger than ever. The Palestinian resistance movement is why we all are here today. That's, once again, that's the Samud. That's what Samud is about. And Palestinian labor movement has already put out a statement to our labor movement here in the U.S. As I said many times in the past, Palestinians are not asking for sympathy. They're asking for our solidarity. So people need to know that our history is not taught to us in our classrooms. The history of Nakba is not going to be taught in your everyday curriculum. Because if you did know, I had the pleasure of listening to one of my mentors who got me involved, Dr. Mustafa Baragouti. And when he broke down the history of going back to the first Nakba, there were trade unions involved in the resistance. And for those who don't know, the trade union movement has always been a part of the Palestinian history and resistance since the first Nakba. So it is our duty now, and Nakba 78 is approaching, that we continue to be the resistance and stand in solidarity with the Palestinian people. Lastly, here in the U.S., our labor movement has a slogan that comes from our beloved ILWU. And it says, an injury to one is an injury to what? Y'all know the slogan. It didn't say an injury to one is an injury to all except for Palestinians. So that means they need to hold up to their standards and their moral. And if they're not doing that, it's up to us to hold them accountable. Period. So the Palestinian resistance movement is stronger than ever. They're the moral compass of the world. The liberation of Palestinian people will liberate the world. So we must do what we can to withhold our labor and be a part of this revolution. Because it is a revolution, but the revolution starts with yourself.
1: That's a great question, and let me respond back with two words. One word is, you were here today, and our activity is called Samud. Do we all know what Samud means in Arabic? it's to be tied down to the roots. The second is my name, Nadal. What does Nadal mean in Arabic? It means to struggle, to liberate. The Palestinian labor, like Chris alluded to, has always been available and always, always supported the Palestinian worker. No multiple genocides, no demolishing of our buildings, our hospitals, our educational systems will take away the heart and the humanity of protecting equal rights for labor for our own Palestinian workers. We need to take that torch that they're begging us to take and do the action that is needed for not only labor here in America, but in Palestine. If the world wants to be free, it can only happen if you have a free Palestine. That's it.
3: And that's a panel discussion I moderated, which took place this past Saturday, May 9th, in Los Angeles, on labor and Palestine, featuring Chris Smalls and Nidal Rafidi. Special thanks to KPFK for organizing the event and recording it. 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

0: 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While the federal government's latest jobs report concludes that 4.3% of the workforce is unemployed, the official stats hide the fact that millions of Americans are struggling with employment. According to a report earlier this year from the Ludwig Institute for Shared Economic Prosperity, more than a quarter of the nation's workforce is, quote, functionally unemployed. In other words, they are either unemployed, trying to find employment, or are earning poverty wages. Job seeking has become a full-time job for many. And in an age where predatory capitalism continues to make billionaires richer, while the rest of us struggle on the margins, the work of seeking work becomes a dystopian in-between place. That existence, all too commonplace now, is captured in a fascinating new book called Search Work, a collective inquiry into the job hunt. Rachel Mead now joins me. She's a writer, editor, and civic design worker focused on information access and the world of work. Since 2016, she's authored Words of Mouth, a free newsletter, sharing opportunities for good work and creative expansion, reaching tens of thousands of readers across the globe. And she is the force behind this new book, Search Work. Welcome to the program.
1: Thank you for having me.
0: I first found out about you watching a podcast that you did with Or Books, your publisher, and it was kind of terrifying how much I could relate to the conversations you were happening. I had been full-time employed until last year when the media outlet I worked for went out of business, just couldn't make ends meet, and I joined the ranks of the self-employed, the hustlers, the freelancers, cobbling together a living wage barely and constantly on the edge of security, you know, worrying that one of my gigs will fall through. And I realized that I am not alone, that there are so many others like me. And let me begin by asking you about your own situation. It sounds like from reading your background, you too were in this place where you couldn't really find a satisfying job, and you sort of created your own work by writing this newsletter that luckily has become very, very well received. Give us a little background of how you came to this.
1: Sure. So I started sending my newsletter when I actually was fully employed, but really hating my job because I was looking for work so much. So I was finding all of these roles and I wanted to send them out to all of my other the people in my life who are also looking for work. And then that just kind of continued even as I found jobs and lost jobs and looked for new jobs. I was always doing this newsletter kind of in the background. And around 2019, end of 2019, I decided to leave a job that I was very unhappy in and move into a freelance career, although I didn't call it a career at the time because career sounded too permanent for what I was doing, which was really just taking a leap of faith and getting out of a situation I didn't want to be in anymore. But I had this newsletter that I could sort of rely on to some extent, definitely not fully. I live in New York City, where I don't have to talk about how expensive it is to live here. So I've been working freelance since late 2019, and I've been doing the newsletter at the same time. And I do think of the newsletter as a part-time job that allows me to not have a full-time job and allows me a little bit of a buffer and a kind of safety net when navigating the freelance world that I'm in. And I work in civic design, civic tech primarily, which is an area that is incredibly impacted by the political winds and the economic winds. So right now it's quite unstable, even, you know, compared to what freelance typically is, it's quite unstable and unknown and uncertain. So I do have this newsletter that allows me to feel a little bit of stability. And then I also have this book, which we all know books don't make money. So it's not about that, but it is something that allows me to feel proud and like I put something into the world, which as the book talks about, and I think everybody who's looking for work can understand, that is one of the kind of core dilemmas of looking for work is just wanting to feel like you're contributing, wanting to feel like you're doing, wanting to feel like you're able to work on something that's meaningful and not having the ability to because no one's asking you to or no one's paying you to. So the book was my way of building that work in for myself.
0: And before we get into the contributors, who have, who are the majority of this book, I want to just talk about the framework within which we are existing today when it comes to employment. Just it seems in the past year, the shocking expansion of AI has made the work of searching for work even more dystopian, because not only are there jobs now asking people to apply for jobs so they can train AI models on doing the work that they want to do, but there are sometimes fake jobs that are being offered, and people are using AI to put their resumes together because others are doing the same, and then it turns out that employers are using AI to weed out resumes. I mean, you captured it better than I did in your book, but let's talk about that a little bit. What have we come to with AI and job searching?
1: It's dizzying, and you hit on some of the main points. The book talks about this to varying degrees. Just the role that AI is playing now was really, there was no comparison. Like, it was not even really on the table in terms of the things you have to deal with when looking for work, even a year and a half ago. But as you said, people are facing hiring processes that are being run by AI, or that hiring organizations are using AI to evaluate candidates, which can lead to reductive assessments, biased assessments that are well documented. But also, applicants are facing the question of, do they use AI to apply for jobs because everyone else is? And when you use AI, you can apply to 10 times as many jobs because you can just kind of throw in your application, throw in the job description, throw in your resume or your LinkedIn, and AI can kind of spit out a cover letter application that'll do the trick. And so there are so many more applications going out, which means there's so much more competition than there ever was. And yet the applications are of a lesser quality. So people who are using AI tools are not more likely to get to hear back. They're actually less likely, because on the hiring end, the response is to just weed out using automated tools because they literally cannot find the manpower to go through all of these hundreds of AI generated applications. And, you know, it's not that people are being lazy in doing this. They're feeling a real tension of, okay, everyone else is doing this. I need to up my numbers. The logic has always been send out as many applications as possible. That's how you're going to get the job, which I do not believe in at all, because as we've seen, that just leads to a kind of gridlock in the system where, you know, hiring orgs are just receiving way too many. They can't deal with them. And then it just leads nowhere good. And then it shows up in all different kinds of ways too. We've heard about people being interviewed by bots. People are using AI to just create entire personas that they're applying with, so that people are ending up being hired for jobs that they can't do because they used an AI to apply. So there's all kinds of really weird stuff going on that's just creating another level of confusion and uncertainty around this whole process.
0: And it takes so much work to do this by hand. So if you don't use AI, you can spend hours actually applying for a single job, because if you actually want to, you know, apply properly, you want to retailor your resume to emphasize the things that they're asking for. You want to write a cover letter that sounds like it's meant just for that job. As you know, I think I spent about 2.5 hours yesterday applying for a fellowship that probably I will not even get a single interview for. Let's talk about the impact that has on people's psychological mindset, because so much of that is captured in the essays that you have in your book, Search Work, that people, you know, we live in the society that has told us that if you work hard, it's a meritocracy is the myth that we've been told, right? And that you are, your job is your worth, and that if you fail to get a job, it's because you haven't tried hard enough. All of that discounts the fact that the economy is just shedding jobs. And so how do people balance that? This feeling that they've personally failed versus the realization that actually society has probably failed them.
1: People are not dealing well with it, it seems, in my experience. You're absolutely right that the myth of the meritocracy, the myth that if you work hard, you'll find a job, has not evolved to match the current reality, which is that so many qualified, hardworking people are out of work because the jobs do not exist. So we still feel that shame. We still feel the stigma of being unemployed despite having every reason to be employed if only the job market were different. So job seekers are not only dealing with the labor of applying for work, as you described, it took you 2 hours to fill out a fellowship application. I've heard of people spending, you know, a week on an application, at which point, by the way, the job may have already received 500 applications and they're not even accepting anymore. So, you know, there's also the question of the money that this costs you. So let's say you're working a part-time job that pays by the hour. If you have to take 6 hours to apply for a job, that's 6 hours you're probably not going to be getting paid for the job that you would otherwise be working. So there's the financial cost. The emotional cost is incredibly layered. The book describes the way when we're applying for work, we have to sort of embody the person that we think that we might become through this job. We have to question, do we want to become this person? Is this exciting? Why is it exciting? What does it mean about our current life that we don't have this job? How would this job change our social circle, our, you know, what we can afford, how we think about ourselves, how we introduce ourselves, our commute? All of these things we have to think through. We have to start to kind of believe them as we're applying for a role. We might send that job application out and never hear anything back. And that person that we kind of we conjured in our minds in order to apply, what happens to them? They just sort of sit in our psyche. And if you're applying for dozens of jobs, you know, that what is the kind of impact of having all of those people, those potential people, those potential lives sort of sitting in a backlog in our brain? So there's the shame aspect, there's the, you know, the financial cost, and then there's that sort of psychological, emotional, subjectivity cost that we don't really talk about and that I really tried to get at with the book.
0: So let's talk about how you put the book together. You put a call for personal essays, and I believe there's even some poetry in here and even some short form writing, some short 40 word type mini essays. What does the book actually consist of?
1: Yes. Yeah, so I put out a call. It's mostly essays, but I also invited visual artworks and, you know, other kind of lyrical ways of expressing personal experience. There's also documentation. So there's a number of email exchanges. I really love those because they kind of get at the just like the tediousness of and the mundanity of this process that we all go through. There's some other sort of documentation that shows just the real lived experience of this this work, this search work. So the book is, yes, mostly essays speaking about searching for work, coming from different vantage points in different fields, but also from different backgrounds. So as an immigrant, as a disabled person, post-incarceration, you know, as a person who's been mothering for 16 years. And there's also kind of explorations of different elements of the process. So the different tools we use, the cover letter, LinkedIn, our social capital. And I sort of left it open, but as the submissions came in, some themes emerged, and it ends up that there's four chapters in the book. The first one explores that question of, you know, identity. What does job seeking do to our identity? What does it teach us about identity and desire? The next one is about those tools. So what are the actual things we have to use and know in order to search for work? The next one is about kind of the frictions that emerge in the job seeking process, particularly for people who, you know, might come from backgrounds that don't, that are, you know, they, maybe they're disabled, maybe they are immigrant, maybe they are coming from, you know, ancestral backgrounds that predispose them to vulnerability and marginalization. And then the final section is about what job seeking can, how it connects us to our past, to each other, and to the future. And that one's, I guess, a little bit more hopeful. But there's a vast variety of modes of expression in this book. And I wanted that because this experience is, you know, I use the word kaleidoscopic in my introduction, and I think that captures it. It's so vast and it's so diverse, and it really kind of affects like all elements of our lives, I found, when we're in an active search. So I felt that having a diversity of formats is the best way to capture the diversity of experience that it contains.
0: So it's so widespread, and yet we talk about it so little to one another, right? It's something that is between the jobless person and their therapist or their immediate family members, or maybe some folks might get a support group going of friends who are all in the same boat together trying to find jobs. But we don't talk about the debilitating psychological aspect of searching for jobs. And also, one of the things that I wanted, that I was picking up from the essays in here was that there's this desperate sense, I think, that some folks have of not wanting to have to identify with their job, right? There's the sort of memes that you might see where people in Europe, when asked, what do you do, get very confused because they think the answer is something to the effect of, I go have dinner with my friends and I love reading books. And when an American asks that question, what do you do? It means what you do for a living, because we are trained to identify with our employment and our employer, and we think of it as our calling, no matter how trivial the work might be. And is that something that people struggle with as well, that you captured in your book?
1: Yes, absolutely. And, you know, the search for work, and maybe this does depend on where you are. I'll say the majority of people featured in the book are from the States, but not all of them. The search for work, I think, can be so challenging and painful because it does feel like a referendum on our identity. Because if we're seeking the job that we think will define us, or that we want to define us, and we can't find it, no one will give it to us. Does it mean that, you know, we can't be that thing, that we can't be the writer, or that we can't be the engineer? I mean, functionally, maybe it does, you know, in some cases, not necessarily for the writer, because you can go write even if no one's paying you. But the work of seeking work is in so many ways, you know, the attempt to materialize the identity that we desire. So it makes the process so much harder and so much more painful than it would just be to, you know, be going out and trying to find something that'll pay our rent without attaching any of that personal significance to it. So that underlies so much of the pain and strife that goes into job seeking, definitely. Right.
0: And then there are folks who are, you know, so well educated. This is the other myth of the American job market, is that, oh, if you go to college and get a degree, you're going to be so much more likely to get a job. But of course, people graduate with a lot of debt from having gone to college and then still can't find a job. And so in the absence of being able to find a job in the field that they got their degree in, many will turn to gig work or waiting tables. In that in-between space where they feel like they are just waiting for the right job, waiting to be given the interview for the dream job, how do they balance their identification with the current work, which might be gig work, might be driving an Uber, might be delivering DoorDash? And also, I imagine that has an impact on their self-esteem, that I have an MFA or I have an MBA and I'm here delivering tacos to my neighborhood. So how do people struggle with that?
1: Yes, I saw this come up a lot in the kind of short micro stories that you mentioned, these 40 word entries that people sent in, which appear in four text collages throughout the book. And I think those it's just an opportunity to read many, many more versions and, you know, iterations of this experience. And that we see in those a lot of people dealing with that, where they're in this in-between space. They're saying, you know, I thought I was going to be this one thing, but now I'm working part-time at a bookstore and I don't know what that means. And to be honest, I don't know how well people are dealing with it. There's a lot of, they're processing it. I think this book was helpful in for people to help process this. Because as you said, there aren't a lot of venues to discuss this. There's so much shame around it. There's so much shame in even being in the position to seek work, which is wild because we will all be seeking work for the most part, you know, until we retire or, you know, cease to live if that comes first. So
0: the fact that we are independently wealthy and the children of millionaires.
1: I'm not caring about those people. But it doesn't matter. It's still like, we don't want to talk about the fact that we're looking. And so if we have to take a job, you know, at a marijuana dispensary in the meantime, because that's the only job available in our town, and we just graduated with our MFA, that's not something we're going to want to talk about, you know? And there is so much shame that comes in when you're, you know, having to say yes to this job. And then there's a piece in the book that also talks about what happens when you can't even get those jobs, you know, like you're just being kept out. And in that particular piece, the author actually speaks about opting out. And it's a kind of lyrical, abstract piece. So we're left to guess what that even means. What does it mean to opt out of looking for work? You know, and people are also talking about finding ways to make their own work that is outside of the kind of institution of work. People aren't paying them to do it. They're figuring out ways to do it on their own. So we have a piece by a photographer in the UK who could not get work due to an immigration status and a disability. And, you know, he concludes his piece by saying, I realize that there are other ways to work. I get to make work for myself. And, you know, that's open to people in varying ways, depending on what you do. But I have seen people coping in that way, where they mm-hmm. are making their own work and they're kind of redefining what work even means, because the opportunities to do the work they want to do for someone else, to be paid to do it by someone else as an employer, just are not emerging.
0: I could talk to you for a lot longer, but I only have time for one more question. You referred earlier to the mundane email exchanges that people have with potential employers, and I'd love to get a description of that. You know, we're living at a time where personal first contact is less and less possible. People, you know, we text one another. We, if we're lucky, may actually hear the other person's voice in a phone call, but more often it's emailing. And those exchanges where there are the tantalizing potential offers of just an interview, forget about an actual job, often end up fizzling out, and often people get ghosted. And that too, just reading these left me feeling sort of psychologically a little numb and traumatized, because I could also relate to so much of it. So can you tell us about those email exchanges that you've included in the book and why those were important to include?
1: Yes. So this is a series by David Walensky. There's one exchange in every chapter. And David is a cultural historian. He's a journalist. He's a writer. He's kind of hard to define. And he's been doing this work for so long. And these exchanges are him at different points in the last 10 years or so, maybe a little bit more, kind of having these moments of excitement, of introduction, of, okay, let's see where this goes. And then you sort of see, as you said, they kind of fizzle out. The opportunity is, it's there, it's tantalizing, it's so close. He has a phone call, he has an interview, and then you just sort of see it die out. And the series is called Just Checking In, because we see him coming back, just checking in. And there's this tonality difference between his emails, which are very chipper and, you know, eager, and then the person who has all the power to give the job being kind of removed, aloof, distant, and then ultimately in many cases, just as you said, ghosting him. I will say the final exchange in the series, not to give any spoilers, has a little bit more hope in it. So you see some humanity emerge from the interlocutor, where they are present. They want the same thing for him that he wants. And I won't give away what happens, but this is just a fact of life when it comes to freelance work in particular, but really any job, because there's a power differential here, or there's someone or some system or some institution that has the power to give you money, stability, purpose, whatever it is that you're looking for in that role. And then there's you, who you want it, and you really only, the limits of your power are, you know, they're low in many cases. And so we see, you know, David in this case just using everything that he has at his disposal to get this person's attention, to impress them. And, you know, through the process of kind of collating these with him, he was, you know, there's a lot of self-reflection of him being like, God, I sound ridiculous. I can't believe I said that. This is like so desperate. This is so pathetic. And so that process of being able to see yourself from the outside a little bit, after a long period of time through these email exchanges. And it's true. Like, we take on these personas because we have to perform. We are performing through this process. And I think the emails are a great way to really document and assess that performance and kind of the language that we use that shows up again and again, and the exclamation points. And, it's, you know, it's a powerful series, and it is a little bit, I hope it's not traumatizing for people, but, it can be a little bit, yeah, gritty for sure.
0: Right. Rachel, I want to thank you so much for joining us today. Your book has been published by OR Books. That's OR Books, and it's called Search Work. And we'll certainly link to the website where people can acquire it. 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
1: Wordsofmouth.org. Yeah. And there's a link to the book there and a link to subscribe to, and goes out every Monday.
0: Good luck to you. And thanks so much for joining us.
1: Thank you so much.
0: My guest has been Rachel Mead Smith, writer, editor, and author of Words of Mouth, a free newsletter sharing opportunities for good work and creative expansion. 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
1: The federal government has blocked oil companies from drilling new sites off our coast for 40 years, but the Trump administration announced that's all changing. Opponents warn it's a disaster waiting to happen.
2: Guess what?

0: Moran. From Pacifica Radio in Los Angeles, this is the Bradcast, as heard on KPFK 90.7 FM in LA and on dozens of other fine affiliate stations on both the public airwaves and the internets around the country and the world, blanketing planet Earth. I'm Brad Friedman, your friendly investigative blogger, journalist, troublemaker, muckraker, and all-around swell fellow. Says me from bradblog.com. Thank you very much for joining us today. Coming up momentarily, a fire on an offshore oil platform off the coast of California, Southern California, on Monday serves as just another reminder today of the dangerous failures of both the fossil fuel industry and the failed president, who is even now pushing for more dangerous, expensive, dirty, did I mention dangerous, offshore oil drilling off of the coast of California and other western states. Marine biologist Brady Bradshaw joins us momentarily for details on all of that and on Trump's war against offshore wind. And Desi Doyen follows up today in our latest Green News report against Trump's war against onshore wind as well now.
1: Whole lot of wars going on.
0: And a lot of breaking wind. In the middle of all of this, a worsening energy crisis. But, you know, that's Trump because he's brilliant. But first, voters took to the polls on Tuesday for statewide primary elections in Nebraska and West Virginia for the critical 2026 midterm elections. There is some drama, particularly in a few of the Nebraska races for the state's Omaha-based battleground 2nd U.S. House District in the fight to fill the seat being vacated by retiring Republican Congressman Don Bacon. Also in the U.S. Senate race in Nebraska, where incumbent Republican Pete Ricketts will be facing off against independent candidate Dan Osborne, who ran and lost against Republican Senator Deb Fischer there 2 years ago, but, well, might be able to ride in on a blue wave this year. That is, unless the Democratic nominee for U.S. Senate in Nebraska siphons votes away from Osborne. And, in fact, there is an apparent Republican, it seems, running as a Democrat to do potentially just that. Ugh. And another Democrat running in that primary, she is being charged by Republicans that she plans to drop out of the race if she wins the nomination in order to help Osborne, but in her effort to try and stop this Republican guy who's running as a Democrat. So, yeah, drama. And also in West Virginia, some marquee matchups getting settled as Republican Senator Shelley Moore Capito faces five other Republicans in the primary there, and five Democrats vie to challenge her in the otherwise very red state this November. Known results and any voting problem reports on our next thrilling broadcast out of those two states. Also, by the way, on Saturday, May 16, it is the Louisiana statewide primaries, but not for U.S. House races, which, even though more than 40,000 voters had already cast their votes in Louisiana, the state's Republican governor, Jeff Landry, has suspended House races following the corrupt right-wing Supreme Court majority's ruling in Louisiana versus Calais, gutting the rest of the Voting Rights Act, as Republicans are desperately trying to rig the U.S. House election in order to hold on to their slim majority in the House next year.
1: Yes, Landry declared it to be an emergency.
0: An emergency.
1: But only an emergency for the U.S. House races.
0: Apparently.
1: Everything else, no emergency.
0: Yeah. That after the activist SCOTUS ruling. So basically, the GOP legislature can draw new maps that remove at least one majority-minority voting district in the state. But the rest of the statewide election is still happening on Saturday in Louisiana with a new date for a new U.S. House primary election. Well, that's still to be announced sometime in the future, maybe, if we get to it, all in this corrupt response to the Supreme Court's corrupt ruling in the Calais case. Now, I know we've been talking a lot about depressing, distressing, maddening news on all of this since that ruling was handed down and since Republican-controlled states in the South immediately began rushing with the okay of the Republican justices to erase majority black voting districts in the middle of these elections. And since last Friday's ruling by the Virginia Supreme Court overturning the will of the electorate there, which had voted just last month for a new U.S. House map, which would likely have flipped 4 U.S. House seats from red to blue in Virginia. But with just a 3-seat margin currently in the House, Republicans are still facing an uphill battle to hold on to their very slim majority next year, even as Trump and the GOP now seem to be willing to do anything they can to rig this election before November. But there are a number of reasons to think that Democrats still have a pretty good chance this year, even if we're looking at a lot of, black representatives being just written out of Congress entirely. But the biggest of those reasons that Democrats still are looking pretty good is that Donald Trump is just wildly unpopular. And with seemingly no way out of his wildly unpopular and ill-considered war on Iran, there is no sign that any of this is going to get any better for him at any time in the near future, as Americans receive daily reminders about his failures every single day, in the form of these great big signs that they see on every street corner and the gas stations, reminding them of his failed war, his failed policies, his failed promise to cut energy prices in half during his first year in office. That didn't happen, did it? No, quite the opposite. And then there are things like this. Inflation has now surged to 3.8% in April, its highest level in nearly 3 years, according to new data released by the Bureau of Labor Statistics on Tuesday. That, by the way, is Trump's own Bureau of Labor Statistics after he fired the person who used to run it. And as the war in Iran causes a ripple effect across the economy and energy prices continue to surge. Moreover, April's inflation rate means that prices are now rising faster than wages for the first time since 2023. Back when President Biden was finally getting the disastrous economy that he was left with after Trump's first term. When he was finally getting that under control, well, that will also exacerbate the affordability crisis that has been gripping consumers this year. The pace of wage gains has been slowing throughout Trump's second term. Quote, inflation is a regressive tax which hits the ranks of those who can afford it least,

0: for at least a few more months. So to paraphrase Don Jr.'s old girlfriend, Kimberly Guilfoyle, the worst is yet to come. The BLS also noted that other energy market-linked prices rose in the month, including airfares and apparel. Airfares alone rose 20% from a year ago. The jump in grocery prices was the highest in nearly 4 years, said Swank of KPMG. Tuesday's report and the ongoing Hormuz issues suggest that consumers could continue to feel the ripple of effects of the energy and supply chain disruptions, quote, well into 2027, even if the strait were to open tomorrow. All of that, of course, very bad news for the party in power. And as Emily Singer reported last night at Daily Kos, before today's disastrous inflation report was released, Friday's court ruling invalidating Virginia's redrawn congressional map, which was blessed by more than 1.6 million voters, was utterly demoralizing for Democrats. Time and again, the party has shown that the nation's judicial system, stacked with conservative hacks, allows the GOP to act with immunity while forcing Democrats to clear significant hurdles. Despite that, and the Supreme Court ruling propelling GOP-controlled southern states to surgically eliminate Democratic-held majority-minority districts, Democrats, she says, are still favored to win control of the House. It's more a question of the margin, she posits, if, for example, how many seats Democrats will hold when all is said and done. Polling suggests Democrats have a number of opportunities to dip further into GOP territory, even in districts Republicans re-gerrymandered this year to try and stave off defeat. Jeffrey Skelly, chief elections analyst at Decision Desk HQ, wrote on Monday, quote, Democrats remain favorites to flip the chamber in 2026. The electoral environment remains quite positive for Democrats, he said, such that they should win at least a fair number of light red seats in November. This gives Democrats an ample number of seats to target or fight to retain that will more likely than not prove sufficient for them to claim a small House majority. What's more, the generic ballot, which asks voters what party they want to see control Congress after the next election, that has also been steadily trending toward Democrats, who now have a little bit more than a 6 percentage point lead on the generic ballot, according to polling analyst Nate Silver's average. That's up by nearly 0.6% since Trump launched his unpopular war in Iran. And the 6.1-point lead is similar to the 6.7-point lead that Democrats held in May of 2018 ahead of that year's midterms when Democrats rode a wave, flipping 40 seats to take back control of the House for the first time in nearly a decade. That said, just a reminder that a lot of seats were taken theoretically off the table by Republican gerrymanders following the 2020 census. So it is not an apples-to-apples comparison looking back at the 2018 election, the first midterm after Trump took office the first time. But there you go. For example, Singer notes some generic ballot polling from individual House districts also offer some serious warning signs for the GOP. These are individual districts. For example, she notes a newly released internal poll from Florida's brand new, newly drawn, newly gerrymandered 25th district found that Democrats lead the generic ballot there by a stunning 51% to 39% margin.
1: Hmm.
0: That's a 12-point margin, despite the fact that Republicans just redrew this seat into a Republican-leaning district, one that Trump had carried by 9 points in 2024. Well, now Democrats are leading it, even though it has been gerrymandered, leading it by 12 points, at least according to the generic ballot. That polling suggests that some Republican gerrymanders may prove to be dummy-manders, which are gerrymanders that help the party inadvertently that they were intended to punish. That may be especially

0: Especially true if redistricting boosts Democratic turnout by angering voters, soft partisans who are really mad and want to turn out to vote against this madness. Indeed, Politico columnist Jonathan Martin wrote on Monday that the Republican gerrymandering could backfire on the GOP, writing, quote, given Trump's unpopularity, the price at the pump, and the precedent of most every modern midterm, this was already shaping up to be a forbidding election year for Republicans to pick at the rawest of American wounds, Martin wrote, referring to the Republicans gleefully erasing black Democrats from Congress. Even as the country marks 250 years, would only turbocharge Democratic enthusiasm and turnout. Well, we will see if he is right about that. But as Singer points out, Democrats are making this point as they respond to the GOP election rigging efforts. House Minority Leader Hakeem Jeffries wrote on Monday in a Dear Colleague letter to House Democrats that the conference will meet on Thursday to discuss, quote, a massive Democratic redistricting counteroffensive, whatever that means, adding that Democrats, quote, will ensure the people decide who controls the Congress, not MAGA extremists desperate to rig the midterm elections. And we will see if he is right about that. Republicans, Jeffries wrote, only hold a 3-seat majority in the House of Representatives. This is the narrowest margin of any party since 1930. During Donald Trump's first midterm election in 2018, House Democrats flipped 40 seats to take control this fall. He says, we only need to flip a fraction of that total. Our effort to forcefully push back against the Republican redistricting scheme will not slow down. We are just getting started. Okay. We will see. Nobody said this was, you know, wasn't going to be an interesting election year, so we will see. All right, let's take a quick break here, and we are back with that explosion and fire on an offshore oil rig off the coast of Southern California here, and what it means for both those of us in California and not in California. I'm Brad Friedman. 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
1: 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And thanks.

0: smoke on the water indeed out here in Southern California this week. And not in a good way. Welcome back to the Bradcast. Brad Friedman from bradblog.com. Last November, the Trump administration announced plans to open the Pacific Ocean to new oil and gas leases for the first time in more than four decades. The proposal would see as many as 34 offshore lease sales across 1.27 billion acres of federal waters in the Outer Continental Shelf through 2031, including six areas along the Pacific coast, 21 off the coast of Alaska, and seven in the Gulf of Mexico. Donald Trump's Interior Secretary Doug Burgum announced the plan at the time with an order titled, quote, Unleashing American Offshore Energy, which directed the Federal Bureau of Ocean Energy Management to terminate former President Biden's much more limited plan, which called for only three new oil and gas leases through 2029 and only in the Gulf of Mexico. Unleashing American Offshore Energy, kind of a curious name for such an order, given the extraordinary and insane efforts, frankly, that the administration has made to block American offshore energy, specifically offshore wind energy. And the administration has attempted to block or end at least five major wind projects off the East Coast, several of them already generating power, the others on the brink of opening after billions had already been spent on the projects that would, yes, provide energy to millions in the East. Courts would eventually toss out the administration's absurd efforts to block those new clean renewable offshore wind projects begun during the Biden administration, but that has not stopped the administration from literally paying billions of dollars, taxpayer dollars, to several other companies with similar offshore operations in earlier stages of development to not produce energy offshore with wind. All of that in the middle of an energy crisis brought on by both a surge in demand from AI data centers and, of course, Donald Trump's war in Iran. So, yeah, when you hear Trump's Interior Secretary declaring an order to, quote, unleash American offshore energy, well, remember that he means unleash offshore fossil fuel production, nothing more and nothing less. Quote, by moving forward with the development of a robust, forward-thinking leasing plan, Burgum said in a statement at the time, we are ensuring that America's offshore industry stays strong, our workers stay employed, and our nation remains energy dominant for decades to come. As the LA Times reported with the announcement last year, California has about two dozen oil platforms in state and federal waters off the coast, but most are considered at or near the end of their productive life. The state has not seen new oil leases in federal waters since 1984. That is largely due to public opposition following a notorious, massive, disastrous oil spill off the coast of Santa Barbara back in 1969, which, if you are unfamiliar with that, it played a direct role, that spill did, a terrible spill at the time. It played a direct role in the creation of NEPA, the National Environmental Policy Act, and it catalyzed political momentum at the time that led to both the creation of the EPA in 1970 and the Clean Water Act in 1972, both of them during the presidency, by the way, of Republican Richard Nixon. Quote, this draft plan is an oil spill nightmare, said Joseph Gordon, campaign director with the nonprofit ocean conservation organization Oceana, regarding the Trump plan announced back in November. The last thing America needs right now, he said, is a massive expansion of offshore drilling that could shut down our shores with catastrophic oil spills. The proposal would be a, quote, betrayal of the bipartisan voices, including U.S. lawmakers, business leaders, and the people who live along the coasts who oppose more offshore drilling, Gordon said, noting that coastal communities are dependent on clean ocean waters. Indeed, California Governor Gavin Newsom vowed to fight the plan at the time. He described it as, quote, idiotic. He said in a statement, quote, "This reckless attempt to sell out our coastline to his big oil donors is dead in the water. Californians remember the environmental and economic devastation of past oil spills. For decades," he said, "California has stood firm in our opposition to new offshore drilling, and nothing will change that. We will use every tool at our disposal to protect our coastline." California's Democratic U.S. Senator Alex Padilla and Congressman Jared Huffman, the ranking member of the House Natural Resources Committee, said in a joint statement after the administration's announcement that the plan is an attempt to, quote, "destroy one of the most valuable, most protected coastlines in the world and hand it over to the fossil fuel industry." This plan, they said, targets California and the whole West Coast because they think we will roll over. They are wrong. We are going to fight this with everything we have, they vowed. Indeed, the administration did back off from plans to drill in the Atlantic Ocean after receiving pushback from Republican coastal leaders, the Times reports. So the idea that California is specifically being targeted along with other blue states on the West Coast is a pretty easy case to make, in fact. While experts said California has built up a body of laws and regulations that could pose challenges for oil companies hoping to pursue new leases in the area, oil companies could potentially avoid touching the state jurisdiction altogether by loading crude onto tankers in federal waters and shipping it elsewhere. That is something that the Sable Offshore Corporation was considering last year for its controversial project to restart oil drilling off of Santa Barbara in fields that they acquired some years ago from ExxonMobil. And as we covered back in March of this year, after the start of Trump's war on Iran, with attorney Talia Nimmer of the Climate Law Institute at the Center for Biological Diversity, the administration invoked a wartime order in March instructing Sable to do exactly that. Back in mid-March, as the Center for Biological Diversity alerted in a press release at the time, quote, "Texas-based company Sable Offshore announced today that it has restarted oil flow through the very same pipeline that ruptured and caused one of California's largest oil spills on the Santa Barbara coast in 2015. The restart occurred just one day after the Trump administration issued the order under the Defense Production Act at Sable's request, directing the company to, quote, "prioritize and allocate pipeline transportation services for hydrocarbons and immediately commence performance under contracts or orders for services." As Talia Nimmer explained at the time on this program, the 2015 disaster in that same pipeline was, quote, "one of California's most devastating spills. It resulted in the deaths of thousands of birds and marine mammals, cost millions of dollars, had devastating impacts on the community that on the communities that are still dealing with it today." She argued that, quote, "restarting these idled and failed pipelines is really a big deal that puts our coast and our wildlife in great jeopardy, in great danger, and it should not be permitted without ensuring our coastal community is safe." And sure enough, this week, on Monday, we all got another reminder of that, which has not likely made much national news with everything else going on. But as the LA Times reported, a fire broke out on an inactive oil platform along Southern California's coast on Monday, endangering more than two dozen workers aboard the offshore rig. Emergency crews were able to safely evacuate the 26 workers on Platform Habitat, an oil rig about 8 miles offshore from Carpinteria, though two minor injuries were reported, according to the U.S. Coast Guard. The platform was in the process of being decommissioned when some gas leaked and caught fire around 7 a.m. on Monday. Crews were able to close a safety valve, halting the gas leak, limiting the extent of the fire in what was, at least for those of us paying attention, a reminder of just how dangerous these rigs are, even when they are not pumping oil or gas and are being decommissioned. The lease for the platform expired in 2016, and well abandonment for this platform's 20 shut-in wells was supposed to begin in late 2025, said Brady Bradshaw of the Center for Biological Diversity. Quote, this explosion is another stark reminder that offshore drilling platforms are inherently dangerous and potentially deadly even after extraction has ended. Joining us now for the latest on all of these developments and what they mean moving forward is Brady Bradshaw, marine biologist and senior oceans campaigner at the Center for Biological Diversity, where he has worked to defend against Trump's Drill Everywhere campaign. Oh, Brady Bradshaw, welcome to the broadcast, sir.
1: Thank you, Brad. It's great to be here. Appreciate you having me on.
0: Sure. Glad you can join us. First, what's the latest status that you know of on this fire on the platform habitat rig off the coast out here? Is everyone okay? Do we have any idea why this fire even happened in the first place?
1: Yes. First, I definitely want to highlight the fact that everyone is alive. Mm-hmm. It's not always the case. We're really relieved to hear that. Sometimes these incidents can be deadly to humans and, of course, to wildlife if they can end up resulting in oil spills into the ocean. But in this case, fortunately, everyone was able to be evacuated alive, and we're grateful to hear that. Mm-hmm. This platform was in the process of decommissioning, as you said, which is something that we absolutely want to see these oil companies do, and we support that. But this platform is over a decade sitting in the water mm-hmm. after the production lease has ended. And a lot of the offshore platforms off of California have been sitting around for many years past their expected lifespans. What we know mm-hmm. is that the longer these platforms and this infrastructure sits around, the more dangers arise. We don't yet know the exact cause. There's a lot of information missing at this point about mm-hmm. exactly what happened on this platform. But we do know that, yes, this was involving the release of gas from a well, and that the bottom line is offshore drilling operations are inherently dangerous and often involve the potential for minor accidents or sometimes massive accidents that could harm both human and wildlife.
0: Yeah, and if this platform was decommissioned in 2016, I'm trying to figure out, well, why is it even still there 10 years later? Is it like so many of these abandoned wells around the country on both land and sea that, you know, where the drilling ends and the companies essentially just walk away and leave others, taxpayers, for example, to clean it all up, to handle the rest, to actually deconstruct what they have built?
1: Not only in the Pacific, but in the Gulf specifically. There's a lot of oil and gas platforms and wells that have either been left partially abandoned or just open, leaking methane. And the liability ranges in the number around $46 billion uncovered liability. In the case of the Gulf, the Government Accountability Office released a report a few years ago noting this massive discrepancy between what companies had put up for, for bonding and liability versus what the public might end up being accountable to actually put up public funding for. And we strongly advocate that the folks who made the profits off of extracting this oil and gas should be responsible for full plugging and abandonment and decommissioning, which includes a full removal of the platform and restoration of the habitat to its original state.
0: Right. There were 26 people apparently on board this platform at the time that this explosion or fire or whatever it was broke out. If this was decommissioned, what were they doing there? Were they actually working? Do you have any idea? Were they working to do exactly that, to sort of deconstruct this platform?
1: Yeah. So the decommissioning process involves the actual plugging of the wells. So what I think was happening here was that the company was in the process of actually filling the wells and making sure that they're no longer open and finalizing the plugging and abandonment stage, which has to happen before the removal of the platform. Mm-hmm. So the platform has been inactive or has not had a production lease since 2016, but that doesn't mean that the company wasn't allowed to let it sit around. What I find really striking is that the same company that owns this platform has an approval to start fracking off of another platform, Platform Gilda, just a little bit away from this platform. And that approval is being fast-tracked by the Trump administration. It's an extremely fast environmental impact statement process that's been done with very little public input. And what, you know, the federal government should be focusing on getting all of these old decrepit platforms out of the water. But instead of that, they're focusing on massively expanding offshore drilling,
0: right,
1: and really overwhelming the public with all of these back-to-back comment periods. And it's this blitz to expand offshore oil and gas drilling. And this is not only going to have consequences in the immediate, but this is the kind of thing with the federal leasing plan that we're looking at repeating these mistakes for another 50 years into the future.
0: And that's true, even if it a new president comes in a few years and is able to stop some of this, what they put into action now will continue. As we've seen, these platforms are decades old and they're still there, even after they're not being used anymore. One of the things that we saw, for example, with the reopening of that damaged pipeline now owned by Sable that I mentioned during the intro, we reported on it back in March after Trump had ordered it to be reopened, despite a terrible spill on that very same pipeline back in 2015. What we've seen is that this infrastructure never seems to be fully removed or shut down. So it continues to remain a danger to both the public and a danger that I guess it can be reopened and restarted. Is that also true for these ghost platforms that are off Southern California's coast and elsewhere? Even if they have been decommissioned, can they be recommissioned and continued into the future?
1: Well, the data certainly shows that as the longer these platforms and the pipelines sit around, the more damage is done just by the ambient environment, yeah, and by corrosion and, you know, other impacts from the environment over time. The mm-hmm. Sable pipeline was sitting in the ground for 10 years, in addition to the several decades it had been sitting in the ground corroding, which led to its initial failure. And then it sat around for another decade in the same environment corroding. Mm-hmm. So this is true for all of California's offshore infrastructure, and it really, truly needs to be decommissioned as soon as possible. Instead, the Trump administration is, you know, giving it new life and putting our coast at risk. Every day that mm-hmm. the Sable pipeline operates is another day that we're all worried that it could spill again.
0: Yeah, I know that there were, when they suddenly restarted it kind of out of nowhere with one day's notice, I think it was, that Sable pipeline, there were vows at the time from state officials to go to court, to stop it. Is that oil still flowing through that particular pipeline, or has it been stopped via some kind of court action, to your knowledge?
1: The company is asserting that it's still flowing oil through the pipeline. And you know, we have moved this past week to join the state's lawsuit, the Center for Biological Diversity, mm-hmm. and our client, the Wishtoyo Chumash Foundation, several other environmental organizations, including the Environmental Defense Center, have moved to actually join the state's lawsuit against the federal government. So now the nonprofits and the folks representing the Santa Barbara community are in the legal fight as well.
0: I mentioned in the intro that the administration had announced that new push last November for, you know, dozens and dozens of new leases up and down the West Coast. It was a draft plan at the time. It was supposed to go through a public comment period, 60 or 90 days, whatever that is. Has that plan now been officially adopted at this point? And if so, have we begun to see these new offshore oil and gas projects brought online in its wake? The one that you mentioned that was nearby, the one that caught on fire on Monday, was that part of this project? I know the administration announces a whole lot of things and then it doesn't follow through. Has there been follow through here on this project?
1: We certainly expect there to be follow through. The proposed program is the next stage. So the draft proposed program is what you mentioned happened in November, and the federal law lays out a process for there to be several iterations of a plan before it's finalized. This happens every 5 years in the federal government. Mm-hmm. So each president typically has the opportunity to issue a new program for offshore oil and gas leasing. And this is specifically to give leases to oil companies to start going out, potentially expanding their operations off of existing platforms, but also to do exploratory drilling and really expand offshore drilling into new areas. So mm-hmm. this is a major threat. This is something that is top of mind for, I think, everyone, many people on the California coast, but especially folks who've been in this fight for a long time. We've seen many plans. This is the first time that there's been a serious effort to expand offshore drilling off the California coast that's been coupled with a president who is actively using national emergency orders and abusing the powers of the Defense Production Act in order to preempt state regulations. Mm-hmm. So we're really seeing this all out blitz, and we have to be prepared. The next iteration will be the proposed program, which will be followed by a 90-day comment period. And it will be important for people to comment, but also the state of California's legislature is pitching a few pieces of legislation. One of them is aims to prevent the transportation of new oil from new leases through state infrastructure, which would effectively prevent oil companies from transporting their oil and hopefully discourage them from leasing on any new bids in the first place. Mm. So there are some strategic thinking by legislators, and California is kind of pulling out all the stops and fighting back.
0: Although the Defense Production Act kind of gives the president tremendous power to, at least this president thinks, to basically do anything he wants when it comes to setting aside, you know, state laws. So I guess that's going to be a continuing battle. I mentioned the administration and indeed Donald Trump's sort of insane hatred of offshore wind, and that now, by the way, extends to onshore wind projects as well, as Desi will report again in our latest Green News report shortly. But that sort of twisted hatred that Trump has all seems to be based on a years-old dispute that he had about an offshore wind project that he felt ruined the ocean views near one of his golf properties in Scotland. But he has since made all sorts of insane, crazy claims about offshore wind. One of them, Brady, is that it kills whales, very dangerous, very bad for whales. As a marine biologist, can you speak to whether there is actually any science regarding the dangers to whales or any other marine wildlife or habitat for that matter regarding offshore wind production, as Donald Trump likes to pretend, while his own administration is ironically releasing the Unleashing American Offshore Energy Plan, but blocking offshore wind energy?
1: It's always important to be aware of potential impacts. That being said, I haven't heard of any science-based evidence that there are, that these impacts exist. And this is, what I would call a merchant of doubt kind of tactic, where somebody can throw out a hypothetical, where, you know, it kind of can scare people into thinking something could be true. Mm-hmm. But, they're really not providing any evidence. And, the burden of proof does land with the Trump administration if they're going to cancel projects. I think this administration, it's pretty clear that they're not being friendly to any kind of renewable energy, and they seem hell-bent on eliminating incentives for electric vehicles, mm-hmm. and generally for clean and cheap energy for consumers, which is exactly what people need right now. And so if, as long as this, this deep reliance on fossil fuels, and not only a reliance, but a, projection into the future where we're kind of creating this long-term lack of vision, mm-hmm. and going back into the past, this is only going to get worse for consumers. I think what's most important is that there really isn't any basis for their claims.
0: I'll note that once this whole claim about whales, killing whales or something was sort of pardon the pun, blown out of the water. The administration moved to some super secret security issues. The Defense Department is very concerned that the wind energy is somehow messing up radar or something like that. I mean, they're doing everything they can. All of that said, I suspect that offshore wind is disruptive to some extent, at least during construction, to, you know, offshore habitat. Is that at least a concern with these projects? Or, frankly, does all of that, and I know you actually witnessed firsthand Deepwater Horizon BP oil spill in the Gulf back in, was it 2010? Having seen that firsthand, does all of this nonsense that Trump is making up about, you know, oh, it's going to hurt, harm the habitat, harm the whales, does all of that simply pale by comparison to the dangers of offshore oil and gas drilling?
1: Exactly. I mean, we've seen, like, not only myself personally, when I witnessed the BP spill in 2010, it was horrific. The entire ocean was covered in red and black, and it was just dolphins swimming through sludge and pelicans trying to fly. And these are real. This is what we've seen over and over again. The oil industry spills oil every time they drill offshore. Mm. And so it's really important to see what's happening. Is Trump is giving the oil industry exactly what they want, which is sort of a very strong preference for production rights, mm-hmm, on the Outer Continental Shelf. And this is public waters. So these are our public waters that are being given to the oil industry.
0: Yeah. This platform fire on Monday, Brady, just to wrap things up here, near Carpinteria out here in Southern California, not far from Los Angeles itself, was very much a reminder again of the dangers of all of this. But what are you seeing right now at the Center for Biological Diversity as really the greatest threats now to our oceans posed by the Trump administration over the next three or so years in office, and how can listeners help defend against those dangers?
1: I'd say really the five-year plan that's coming down the line. I mean, the restart of the Sable pipeline, the attempts to allow to sort of fast-track this proposal for fracking on Platform Gilda, these are signs of what's to come, and the way that it's being done, the Trump administration is showing us how willing they are to abuse their powers and also to overwhelm and try to fast track all of these processes by the public before we know what's hit us.
0: Right.
1: The five-year plan is potentially a massive expansion of offshore oil and gas leasing. And this is going to come to us very soon. So I think people need to stay aware that this process is coming. There will be a public comment period, mm-hmm, and also to stay engaged with your state legislators and make sure that they're supporting Assemblymember Hart's bill called AB 1448 that will help us fight back against the Trump plan.
0: That's here in California, AB 1448?
1: Yeah, Assembly Bill 1448.
0: Gotcha. Well, Brady, really appreciate your time today. Please do keep us apprised as things move forward, as there are things that we need to know, to let the public know about, to ask the public to be aware of and take action on, because I know a lot of this stuff is critically important, and there's so much stuff and nonsense going on, obviously, with this administration and the war and everything else, that it's really difficult to keep our eyes on the prize and the stuff that really matters, in this case, will matter for, you know, generations, as you spell it out. The things that happen here over the next few years, and the infrastructure that is put in place, once it goes up, it does not come down easily. So we do need to be aware of it. So please stay in touch. Brady Bradshaw is the senior oceans campaigner at the nonprofit Center for Biological Diversity. You can follow their work, of course, at biologicaldiversity.org and on the Blue Skies as well, where they are, biologicaldiversity.org. I don't have any notes here. Are you on Blue Sky or Twitter or something like that, Brady, or are you too smart for that?
1: I would recommend folks follow Endangered Oceans as well on Instagram.
0: Endangered Oceans on Instagram. Awesome. Thanks, Brady. Really appreciate your time today. Hope to talk to you soon.
1: Thanks again.
0: You bet. Okay. Well, all of this is just, you know, fascinating and maddening all at once. And
2: definitely.
0: This notion that the Trump administration loves to use energy dominance now. Notice they don't say energy independence anymore.
2: No, they don't.
0: Why is that, I wonder?
2: Well, because they know that that's actually nonsense to say that. And, you know, I think Brady makes an excellent point about how the Trump administration is flooding the zone. I mean, they do it. They put in so many things all at once because that's a strategy that works. It does help to keep the public and the press off balance, but it is beatable. And if people pay attention, they get involved in their states and their local communities about what's happening, pay attention to what's happening there. Because it's not just California. It's every state.
0: Well, it's everywhere, but the fact that we have an oil platform explodes and catches on fire and nobody knows about it.
2: Yeah.
0: I mean, there was just not a lot of news about it. We, you know, LA Times covered it, but there was not a lot of coverage of something like that. I guess maybe there would have been if it was, you know, out of control, like the BP oil spill or something like that. But I mean, this is an old platform that they're shutting down. And now we're going to build hundreds of new ones at this
2: They're
0: point?
2: They're going to try. But, you know, it does show that it is beatable. And so, you know, if you tell your friends, your family, make sure people know about this stuff. I think it does help a lot to make sure that folks have the tools they need to fight against these things.
0: Just make sure that they know that when they hear these jerks, Doug Burgum, Interior Secretary Chris Wright, the Energy Secretary Donald Trump talking about, you know, offshore energy and how important that is to America, that they are also killing offshore energy projects, paying money to companies to not create clean offshore wind under this bogus notion that it's killing the whales. And now Donald Trump is targeting an even broader war against onshore wind than we had previously known, as discussed in our latest Green News Report.
3: Trump officials, for the first time this weekend, floated the idea of pausing the national gas tax.
2: As Trump's war on Iran drags on, the administration floats suspending the federal gas tax. Trump's war on wind energy is even bigger than previously understood. Plus,
4: the idea of giving an entire industry complete immunity, just so fundamentally anti-democratic.
2: Congressional Republicans move to shield big oil from climate liability lawsuits.
0: All of those stories and more straight ahead from BradBlog.com. I'm Brad Friedman.
2: And I'm Desi Doyen.
0: Stand by for 6 minutes of independent green news, politics, analysis, and snarky comment.
5: Our energy dominance agenda has the lowered prices.
0: That's true, Treasury Secretary Scott Bessent, if by lowering prices you mean skyrocketing prices. This is your Green News Report. Okay, Desi Doyen, I don't get it. The president told us the war was going to be over in a few days and a few weeks. Well, we are now more than 2 months into the Iran war. How's it going?
2: Well, as we go to air, Donald Trump's war of choice on Iran remains in a stalemate. The Strait of Hormuz is still closed, still locking up 20% of global oil and gas supplies.
0: Other than that, we totally won.
2: U.S. gas prices have soared more than 50% since the conflict began. On Monday, Trump floated suspending the federal gas tax as a way to lower prices, despite his insistence that the war is going great and is also over. However, suspending the federal gas tax, that's about 18 cents a gallon, requires an act of Congress, and Republican Senate leadership on Monday was cool to the idea. Plus, it's important to note that there is no good way to ensure that oil companies don't pocket the money rather than passing the savings on to drivers, according to the Congressional Research Service. Mm-hmm. Suspending the gas tax would also cut about $3 billion every month in critical revenue that goes into the chronically underfunded Highway Trust Fund, which helps repair the nation's roads and funds new transit projects. In other wars, Trump is dramatically escalating his war on wind energy. Previously, we'd reported that the Trump Department of Defense had stalled at least 165 onshore wind projects by refusing to issue previously routine permits. However, new data from the American Clean Power Association finds the actual number of onshore wind farms stalled by the Defense Department is 50% higher. More than 250 proposed wind farms have now been halted in the final stages, enough to power tens of millions of homes in the middle of an energy supply and energy cost crisis. The stoppage extends to even private lands, denying property rights of farmers and private landowners to generate value from their own property.
0: Unbelievable.
2: In the courts, last week, federal judges rejected the oil industry's attempts to freeze lawsuits brought by Hawaii and Oregon seeking to hold the industry financially liable for damages caused by man-made climate change driven by the burning of their product.
0: Excellent.
2: Dozens of states and counties are suing the fossil fuel industry, citing blockbuster investigations revealing that the industry executives knew back in the 1950s that their products would cause the climate crisis and then spent decades deceiving the public about it. Also, last week, the Trump Justice Department sued the states of Hawaii, Michigan, New York, Vermont, and Minnesota to block their climate liability lawsuits.
0: Sued them to stop them from suing the oil companies.
2: Right. And now, congressional Republicans have introduced new legislation to permanently exempt the fossil fuel industry from all climate liability lawsuits.
0: Wow, how nice of them.
2: On a recent broadcast, Laura Peterson of the Union of Concerned Scientists explained why Republicans and Big Oil are hoping to circumvent state efforts at accountability.
4: They know that once the full range of information is uncovered, these companies know that when these cases get into discovery, that more evidence of their wrongdoing will come to light.
2: And finally, a bit of better news. In Africa, soaring fuel prices and physical shortages of oil and gas caused by the Iran war have generated a surge of consumers adopting electric vehicles. Canary Media reports that governments in Egypt, South Africa, and Morocco are also accelerating their transition to electric vehicles, adopting new policy incentives, and investing in domestic manufacturing with technology imported from China.
0: EV sales are spiking all around the world for some reason, and not long ago, U.S. auto companies, after Trump came to office, said, never mind, we're going to stop making EVs. You've nailed it again, U.S. auto companies. For much more on all of these stories and the ones we couldn't get to today, check out our newly designed website at greennews.bradblog.com. I'm Brad Friedman.
2: And I'm Desi Doyen.
0: And this has been your Green News Report.
6: Beep, beep, beep, beep, yeah.
0: Yeah. Thank you very much, Desi Doyen. Thanks to my guest today, Brady Bradshaw of the Center for Biological Diversity, and to all of you for spending a portion of your day or night with us. 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I am bradcast@bradblog.com. On the social medias, especially Blue Sky, I am The Brad Blog. Desi is Green News Report.
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0: 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I'm Brad Friedman. 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

From Pacifica Radio in San Francisco, this is Flashpoints. I'm Sarah Blanco, contributing producer, sitting in for Dennis Bernstein. Today on the show, we discuss the nuclear age and nuclear proliferation with Ivana Hughes, president of the Nuclear Age Peace Foundation and senior lecturer at Columbia University. Joining us as well is Peter Kuznick, professor of history and director of the Nuclear Studies Institute at American University and co-author with Oliver Stone of The Untold History of the United States. Also, Free Will and Franklin will be joining us with an interview he did with Rami from the Palestinian Youth Movement. All this straight ahead.

0: Today we are joined by Ivana Hughes, President of the Nuclear Age Peace Foundation and Senior Lecturer at Columbia. And also joining us is Peter Kuznick, Professor of History and Director of the Nuclear Studies Institute at American University. Peter was the co-author with Oliver Stone on The Untold History of the United States, the books and the documentary film series. And so Ivana and Peter do write together on the science of nuclear weapons, history of the nuclear age, and the relevance of those topics to the current dangers from Ukraine to the Middle East. So let's start with some basics, if that's okay. You know, the whole world is watching, you know, this stalemate. The U.S. has come to on Iran and Iran's freedom to enrich uranium. Nations are rationing fuel, you know, airline has shut down. Most traffic has come to a halt in the Strait of Hormuz, all over enrichment. I want to start there with the technical reality of what we're facing. Can you explain nuclear enrichment for us? Specifically, help us understand the levels from medical use and energy to weapons grade. And do you personally see any of these as a valid or a safe use?
1: Let me start with just a couple of basic things. In 1945, the United States developed two types of atomic bombs, or from two different materials. One is bombs made from highly enriched uranium. The other was bombs made from plutonium. And those continue to be part of sort of nuclear arsenals and strategies for making nuclear weapons. But since that time, we've actually developed far more powerful weapons based on a different process. Uranium and plutonium bombs work on the process of fission. Hydrogen bombs work on a different process, the process of fusion, actually the process that happens to take place in the sun, in fact, and give us all the wonderful energy we get from our star, the sun. And those are far, far more powerful. And the nine countries that currently possess nuclear weapons basically all have hydrogen weapons. And those weapons can be far, far more powerful than the atomic bombs used in Hiroshima and Nagasaki. For example, the United States tested in the Marshall Islands, or rather exploded in the Marshall Islands, a bomb called the Brava bomb, which was 1,000 times more powerful than the bomb dropped on Hiroshima. So, you know, enriched uranium and production of plutonium are sort of one way to get in nuclear weapons, but it's really the less concerning aspect of it compared to what exists in the current arsenals of the nuclear armed states. And I'll just remind your audience that in the world currently, there are nine nuclear armed states, and they possess more than 12,000 nuclear warheads. Again, most of which are far more powerful than the bombs dropped in Hiroshima and Nagasaki. So back to uranium enrichment. It's one of the ways you could build one of these atomic bombs. It's also a way to produce the material you need for running nuclear power plants. There are also medical applications, although there, of course, we're talking about material that is far, far less in far less smaller quantities. I'll just highlight when we're talking about Iran that we do know that currently, according to the International Atomic Energy Agency, we do know that Iran possesses some 400 kilograms of 60% enriched uranium. That's not quite enough for making nuclear weapons, although could get one quickly to a nuclear weapon, but a fairly primitive one. Really, we're talking about something on the order of the atomic bombs, whereas, again, we have far more. The United States and the other nuclear armed states have far more powerful weapons. I think what's important to highlight is that Iran was enriching only to 3.67%. following the JCPOA, which was, of course, negotiated and signed in 2015. And then the United States, under the first Trump administration, walked away from this deal. Iran continued to enrich following this breakdown in the agreement. And at this point, yes, they have enriched to, you could call it a close to a threshold for making a nuclear weapon. I will tell you that I am personally far less concerned about that particular amount of again, highly enriched uranium than I am about the 12,000-plus nuclear warheads that could quite literally destroy the world over and over again. So I'll stop at that, and maybe Peter can chime in as well.
2: Well, when I think of the insanity of U.S. nuclear strategy, in 1954, there were actual congressional hearings about U.S. possibility of developing a single nuclear weapon that was 700,000 times as powerful as the bomb that destroyed the city of Hiroshima. So our destructive tendencies as a species, these malign plans that we see, that Ivana's talking about now, the threat from that, those 12,500 nuclear weapons that exist already, is enough to effectively end life on the planet. In the 1980s, there was a lot of discussion about what was called nuclear winter. And if you watch some of the great nuclear movies from the 1980s and since, they effectively show what a nuclear winter would be. The smoke, thousands of tons of smoke, soot, or millions of tons actually of smoke, soot, and debris get into the stratosphere, block the sun's rays from hitting the earth, cutting off much of the agriculture, causing lots of starvation. And so aside from all the people who would be killed from the blast and the fire from the initial nuclear war, generations would die as a result of the lack of food and sunlight on Earth. This comes from the combustion in the cities. And the cities are targeted, sadly, by current nuclear strategists. So what Ivana was talking about in terms of the percentages is important, but when we look even more deeply into, so Iran's got 970 pounds of highly enriched uranium to 60%, but it's also got thousands of pounds of plutonium. It's got tons of enriched uranium to a lower extent. So the reality

0: to agree to what they agreed to in 2015 that we had till 2018. So the stupidity of this policy, not only is it illegal in terms of international law, what the U.S. and Israel are doing, it's deeply immoral, but it's also incredibly stupid, and because it makes the Iranian leaders think that the only thing that they can do to prevent Israel and the U.S. from bombing them again, as it happened a few months ago in June, and now in this time around, is to have a nuclear weapon. And that's what the North Koreans said to Saddam Hussein in 2003, that the only mistake that the Iraqis made was not having weapons of mass destruction, or else the U.S. could not have invaded at that point. So that's the perverse logic of what we're seeing develop.
1: Do you know what Iran is actually asking for at the negotiating table right now? And then just as a kind of a follow-up, if the world says no, right, to Iran at these levels, in your opinion, might Israel ever be pressured to declare its arsenal or submit to the same type of scrutiny?
2: So let me just say a little bit from a policy perspective. Actually, right now in New York City, what is taking place at the United Nations is a review conference, the 11th review conference of a treaty called Treaty on the Non-Proliferation of Nuclear Weapons. That's a treaty that was negotiated in the 60s, in 1968, signed by a number of states. It entered into force. That means it's legally binding in 1970. And at this point, it's one of the largest international agreements of any kind, let alone pertaining to nuclear disarmament. And as part of that, so Iran has been a part of that treaty from the very beginning. As part of that treaty, we have five recognized nuclear weapon states. That's United States, it used to be Soviet Union, now Russia, United Kingdom, France, and China. And everyone else who is a part of the treaty is a nuclear weapon, a non-nuclear weapon state, and commits to not acquiring, developing, using, et cetera, nuclear weapons. So, Iran has been a part of this treaty. As part of the treaty, it undergoes, up until June, it was undergoing extensive and regular inspections by the, IAEA, International Atomic Energy Agency, and it's been in it. Israel, on the other hand, is thought to have developed the first functioning nuclear weapon by 1967, never ended up joining the NPT, the Non-Proliferation Treaty, and to this day has actually a policy of ambiguity. Has the estimates range, but most sources, like Federation of American Scientists, pin their number at 90 nuclear warheads. And it's actually interesting because in 1995, this NPT treaty was extended indefinitely. And as part of that extension conference, as part of that review conference at which this extension was agreed to, there was a resolution on establishing a Middle East zone free of weapons of mass destruction. And that, of course, pertains to Israel and Israel's nuclear arsenal. It was actually stemmed from an effort originally by Iran and Egypt to establish such a zone, and modeled on other zones free of nuclear weapons that are that we have currently around the world, including at the time there was already a zone for Latin America and the Caribbean, as well as one for the South Pacific. And so, yes, we're dealing with a lot of irony here, because Iran actually does not have nuclear weapons, and we're dealing with two nuclear armed states, one a recognized nuclear weapon state, the United States. Of course, the one state that not only was the first to develop nuclear weapons, not only the first

0: began this long history of nuclear testing that actually caused devastation and suffering throughout the world, but also, as you said in your opening, the state that dropped atomic bombs on cities full of civilians, cities full of women and children, Hiroshima and Nagasaki in August of 1945. And then the other state attacking Iran, of course, is also in a category of its own. It's not a party to the NPT, which also India, Pakistan, and North Korea are not a party to. But it, again, has this sort of special and ambiguous status of not even declaring its arsenal. So yes, there's a lot of irony in it in terms of this resolution on establishing this Middle East zone free of weapons of mass destruction. The obstacle here has been absolutely zero participation by Israel. The United States is also supposed to be a part of these negotiations. And they have, frankly, not been engaged for the last several years. There have been conferences at the United Nations specifically dealing with this issue, and they're basically boycotted by Israel and the United States. And so progress has not been made. But this is, in some sense, from that original 1995 resolution, it's really the goal and the responsibility of the entire international community to deal with the issue of nuclear weapons in the Middle East. And I'll just say that we're seeing this region, I think it's a kind of a twofold thing. On the one hand, the region is so prone to conflict, and conflicts are going on. And so that, of course, means that we could end up in a nuclear war with the catastrophic consequences that Peter was just referring to. And at the same time, perhaps the presence of nuclear weapons is what's giving us at least some of the causes of the existing conflicts. And so dealing with that underlying issue, I think, would go a long way towards making not just the region, but the world a safer place.
1: Peter, any comments on that?
2: Well, I completely agree with what even I was saying. But I add that we're going the wrong direction, that all nine of the existing nuclear powers are modernizing, and most of them are expanding the size of their nuclear arsenals. Over the decades, the size of the global nuclear arsenal has shrunk from about 70,000 nuclear weapons in 1986 down to little more than 12,000 today. So that was progress. But when Donald Trump, during his first term, heard how much the world's arsenal had been cut in the U.S. arsenal, he said that the United States should increase its nuclear arsenal tenfold. It was at that point that Secretary of State Rex Tillerson called him a moron. But we look, it's not just the United States that's modernizing and potentially expanding, as Project 2025 called for. But we see what's happening around the world. In South Korea, 73% of the South Koreans say they want their own country to have nuclear weapons. Zelensky in Ukraine says either we join NATO or we get nuclear weapons. Now Rocky, the president of Poland, says that Poland needs its own nuclear weapons. The debate going on in Japan, Takayuchi's recent visit to the U.S., where she's talking about abandoning the three non-nuclear principles as well as Article 9 of the Japanese Constitution. And there's a lot of pressure inside Japan, which has a massive stockpile of plutonium, for Japan to build its own nuclear weapons. We see France offering to extend its nuclear umbrella over other parts of Europe. And Europeans seem to like that idea. So what we're seeing now is this idea of a changing world order, which is wide open. It used to be somewhat of a unipolar world order, which the U.S. dominated. Now you've got Russia, you've got China, you've got India, you've got a multipolar world order. which could either be a force for peace and stability, or it can be a force for war and potential nuclear war, as we're seeing happen now. And previously, not too long ago, over Ukraine as well. When Biden gave the Ukrainians permission to use the ATACMS missiles to strike deep inside of Russia, Russia changed its nuclear doctrine, lowering the threshold for use of nuclear weapons, and introduced three new kinds of delivery systems, the Oreshnik, the Berezovnik, the Poseidon, that have tremendous potential to avert U.S. missile defense. And so we're getting, again, in a more and more dangerous world, and we don't have kind of leaders who say, from a planetary perspective, this is what we as a species need. What you see is Trump wanting to make America great again, Putin wanting to make Russia great again, Modi wanting to make India great again, Xi wanting to make China great again. We need people who speak for the planet, as the Pope has been trying to do, as Guterres at the United Nations has tried to do. But the leaders of these countries are going, again, taking the opposite kind of stand.
0: If I may just comment here, I was talking about the NPT Treaty on the Non-Proliferation of Nuclear Weapons, but I want to just really add that as part of that treaty, the nuclear weapon states, the ones that are the five that are recognized according to the treaty to have nuclear weapons, they have an obligation in an article of the treaty called Article 6. They have an obligation to negotiate in good faith towards not just nuclear disarmament, seizing the nuclear arms race and nuclear disarmament, but also total and complete general disarmament. And what I really want to stress here is that we often, sometimes people even, I think, maybe confuse the terms or almost use them interchangeably. Nonproliferation in general means that states other than the ones that already have nuclear weapons will not acquire them. That was actually something that President John F. Kennedy was very concerned about in the early 60s, predicting that, you know, in another decade, 15 or 20 or 25 states could acquire nuclear weapons. And if that had been the world we had found ourselves in, you know, his expectation was we were going to blow it up, you know, far sooner than we could even imagine. But disarmament is different. Disarmament is about reducing and eventually eliminating the existing arsenals. And part of the problem that we're seeing is that when there are these pressures on nonproliferation, whether Iran is really trying to acquire nuclear weapons or North Korea has actually acquired them, and whether perhaps other actors would want to acquire them. I mean, there are policy analysts calling for some of our allies to acquire nuclear weapons, which is just crazy. But the point I want to make is that we have been treating these two things as totally separate, as if they are just like, we can just pursue nonproliferation and that's enough. And at the same time, we can ignore disarmament. You know, the whole picture is not good. It's not just about specifically this bad actor or that bad actor. It's about continuing with the general sort of, I would say, insanity of nuclear weapons, which really could lead to disaster.
2: And so long as we have this mindset that we can use military means, whether it's in Venezuela or in Ukraine or in Iran or in Lebanon, we can use military means to achieve the political ends that should be dealt with through diplomacy. Diplomacy has become a dirty word, unfortunately, in the United States and much of the world. We need to be looking for diplomatic solutions that allow us to peacefully resolve these conflicts. What we see happening is the opposite. We see rearmament. We see making our nuclear arsenals more lethal. We see the Europeans talking about rearming their European society at the expense of their social programs. Trump even said recently, he said, it's not possible for us to take care of daycare, Medicaid, Medicare, all these individual things. They can do it on a state basis. You can't do it on federal. We have to take care of one thing, military protection. We have to guard the country. All these little things, all these little scams that have taken place, all you have to let states take care of them. But that's the strategy globally right now. Cut the social programs, the education, the food programs, the housing programs, in order to devote more and more of our budgets to the military. We're going the exact opposite direction in which a sane society would approach things. So there's no talk, or almost no talk, about peacefully resolving differences, but there's a lot of talk about building up militaries across the planet. The priorities are wrong, and the approaches are wrong. And I look at the leaders of the United States now. I look at Pete Hegseth, the self-anointed warrior-in-chief, who says, we negotiate with bombs. We negotiate with bombs. I look at Stephen Miller, who probably might have more influence on Trump than anybody in this administration. He says, we live in a world, in the real world, that is governed by strength, that is governed by force, that is governed by power. These are the iron laws of the world since the beginning of time. I look at Trump's own comments that a whole civilization will die tonight, never to be brought back again. This kind of mindset is so out of place. But the thing that gives me more hope is that unlike every other war the United States has been lied into, this war, the American public did not rally behind. From the very beginning, 55 to 75% of the American people were against the war. And that's never happened before. But Trump is in a real bind right now.
1: Absolutely.
2: Trump is in a real bind because, as Friedrich Merz, the German chancellor, said, Iran has humiliated the United States. Iran holds the cards. And what even and I fear is that a corner Trump will do something desperate. You know, it's been desperate already, but it could be much worse, as other American leaders have been saying. Vance said, you know, we have cards that we haven't played yet. We have tools in our toolkit that are much more extreme that we haven't used yet. Well, I know what he's talking about, and that terrifies me. President Eisenhower, Nikita Khrushchev, and others have said, after a nuclear war, the living will envy the dead.
1: But we all want to go on living, and we appreciate the work and the research and the writing and the time that you take to work on this. That's Peter Kuznick, professor of history, and also Ivana Hughes from the Nuclear Age Peace Foundation. Thank you both so much for joining us on Flashpoints. I'm Sarah Blanco, sitting in for Dennis Bernstein, and in this next part of the show, Free Will and Franklin interviews Rami from the Palestinian Youth Movement.
3: All right, Free Will and Franklin here on the line, and I'm joined by Rami of the Palestinian Youth Movement Bay Area, and we're going to talk about the recent May Day action at the Oakland airport, revolving around May Day and the report that came out about the Oakland airport being a hub for weapons component shipments. So let me just update you all if you're not familiar with what's happened. But back in August of 2025, the Palestinian Youth Movement released a detailed report detailing military cargo shipments from the Oakland airport to Israel. The report identified at that time, which has been about a year now, so at that time, at least 280 shipments of weapon components since January of 2025. And the report documented that between January 2025 and August of 2025, those 280 shipments were F-35 fighter jet components and bomb release units that were sent via FedEx from Oakland to Israel. A coalition was formed with the Palestinian Youth Movement, along with AROC Action and other folks here in the Bay Area. And they used this report to launch a campaign demanding the immediate stop to these shipments. And we know that as the People's Arms Embargo. And protests and rallies were held shortly after, calling on officials to stop the weapons cargo flow. And of course, as many of you may have heard, there was another action that we're going to talk about recently on May Day, which was a caravan through the airport. And joining us to talk about this is our friend to the show, our friend to KPFA, Rami of the Palestinian Youth Movement. Welcome back.
4: Thanks so much, Franklin. Thanks for having me.
3: All right. Yeah. Well, first of all, just for folks that are catching up, can you talk a little bit more about the study that you all revealed and what was being shipped through the Oakland airport? Just give us a little more details on what was being shipped and why this is important to know.
4: Yeah. So you named it with the intro. In a 6-month period, almost 300 shipments departed from the Oakland airport directly to the Nevatim Air Base, which is Israel's home to their F-35 fighter jet fleet. And what that means tangibly, 300 shipments in a 6-month period means that there were shipments flying out multiple times a week, almost every single week. And we can expect that has continued. So your question, what are the parts that we see flying out of the Oakland airport to Israel? Uncovering and looking closer into those shipments, we found that F-35 fighter jet shipments and fighter jet parts for the Israeli fighter jet were included in those shipments to the Nevatim Air Base. Some of those things look like nuts and bolts, and others look like bomb release units. So if folks look up the BRU-68, it is a bomb release unit manufactured by Lockheed Martin. And that bomb release unit that's shipped out of Oakland is the critical link between the fighter jet and the bomb. So this bomb release unit is the only thing on the fighter jet that is capable of holding a 2,000-pound bomb. So bombs of that caliber are only able to be carried by those fighter jets by the specific bomb release unit. That is what is being shipped out of the Oakland airport on a daily or weekly basis. So while people are picking up their loved ones at the Oakland airport, taking off on the tarmac, they should expect that on a FedEx plane are those bomb release units that are being shipped to Israel's Nevatim Air Base. And what's really important about understanding this supply chain of war is that Israel's F-35 fighter jets are expensive and faulty. So for every 1 hour of airtime, these fighter jets require 4 hours of maintenance. So if you think about the ongoing bombardment of Gaza that's happening right now, the bombardment of Lebanon, which is happening right now, and the bombardment of Iran that Israel has kicked off, that requires dozens, hundreds of hours of maintenance. So Israel is relying on these shipments out of the Oakland airport to be quick, fast, and expedient so that they get to Israel on time in order to repair their F-35s to send out and bomb. That is the reality of what we're dealing with here in Oakland. And Oakland cutting off that supply chain from the root would have an enormous impact on Israel's ability to carry out this genocide, period.
3: Yeah, and not only to think about that, it's also using civilian infrastructure for military purposes, which we see happening more often. And to me, it invites trouble to your military, to your airport, as we see around the Middle East right now, where Iran is not just striking Israel, but they're striking military bases in other countries that are being part of the supply chain to bomb their country. So that's a little scary to me. But
4: absolutely.
3: You all did receive the endorsement and the support of Oakland Mayor Barbara Lee. And we've talked about this before, Rami, but tell us what that means to you. And also let our listeners know if Barbara Lee has the authority to stop this. Can she do anything? And then is she doing anything about it? So is it just lip service or is there action behind her words? And how important is it to you all to have this support of the mayor of Oakland?
4: This campaign has been ongoing for about 9 months so far. And in that time period, we've had over 20,000 petition signatures, over 100 businesses, over 200 community organizations, and over 20 labor unions, including the Alameda Labor Council, who have signed on to the Oakland arms embargo campaign and demanded that our city stop shipping for genocide. So just to give context behind how we got to the mayor of Oakland coming out and showing support for the campaign, we also have to show how much vast support the city of Oakland has actually showed towards this campaign. So Barbara Lee came out with a statement, I would say a couple months ago, reiterating that she does not support the weapons components flying out of the Oakland airport to Israel, and that she's going to continue to put pressure on the Oakland Port Authority. So that's really critical. The Oakland Port Authority, which is appointed by the Oakland mayor and manages the seaport and the airport as the ports of entry, they are the ones that have jurisdiction over the ports of entry, what flies in or out, and they are the ones who hold that contract with FedEx. So FedEx is the company that's shipping out these components. They have a major hub at the Oakland airport. They're the ones essentially trafficking these weapons components through the Oakland airport to Israel. And it's the Oakland Port Authority that holds that contract with them. So the Oakland Port Authority has a very clear pathway to this. So they can either continue to allow these shipments to flow through freely through our civilian airport as the people of Oakland demand that this is happening against their will, or they can reanalyze their contract with FedEx, who's trafficking these weapons in complete opposition to international law and using and exploiting civilian infrastructure. So they have a very clear actionable item for them to do. They can analyze or cut that contract with FedEx. Also, we've seen in the past, during South African apartheid in the 90s, we saw labor unions, the ILWU Local 6, take action against apartheid shipments from South Africa, just as they did to the Zim shipping line in Oakland in 2014. The ILWU Local 10 has also completely refused to handle military cargo shipments from and to Israel, which is a huge win. So what that shows is the Oakland Port Authority actually passed a series of ordinances in the 90s saying that they were going to divest from South African apartheid on the basis of moral repugnancy. So that was in the 90s. Now we are in our South Africa moment pertaining to a pariah state, which is Israel, that has committed a genocide unabated with full United States backing for the last 3 years. So that poses a question for us as a city. Are we going to just allow the federal government to use our civilian infrastructure and create them as true, what you said before, really a legitimate military target? Or are they going to put their foot down like they did before and say, the people of Oakland don't stand for this. We don't stand for this. This is illegal under international law, and we're not going to let this happen using our civilian infrastructure. The Oakland Port Authority has a choice, and they like to reiterate that they don't have a pathway to do this. They don't have jurisdiction. We know that they hold the contract with FedEx and they have authority over that contract and they have the power to stop this. So the people of Oakland, the Oakland mayor are looking towards the Port Authority to do something about this. And the Port Authority is not beholden to corporations. They're beholden to the people of Oakland, and we expect them to hold that line.
3: This is our guest, Rami of the Palestinian Youth Movement. He's been updating us on the people's arms embargo and the weapons component shipments that have been flowing through the Oakland airport to Israel through the FedEx airline. Well, thank you for that update, Rami. Let me give you a moment to tell us what's in the future for the people's arms embargo, the Oakland airport.
4: Yeah, thanks for that, Franklin. So we currently have over 20,000 signatories for the Oakland arms embargo campaign. We've been leading both a petition, an email campaign, which you can go to armsembargonow.com to see what actions that you can take. Also, signing up for the petition also gives you access to our monthly newsletter where we share updates on the campaign. One of those updates was a couple weeks ago, we had a mass meeting for the Oakland Arms Embargo campaign where we had over 600 Oakland residents show up, strategize about how to get killer cargo out of the Oakland airport and really figure out how to plug in their local communities into demanding Oakland takes a stand against genocide. And you can go to the Oakland Arms Embargo Instagram, Oakland Arms Embargo, to find more details on that. And just broadly, we're going to be continuing to show up at the Oakland Port Authority meetings. There was a disruption at the meeting calling out the port commissioners for their inaction. So we're going to continue to show up to those meetings and make our voices heard as Oakland residents that we stand against this and we expect the Port Commission to act. And those are the kind of broad updates on the campaign. We've also had multiple influencers come out. We've had Angela Davis release a letter at the last May Day action where we had labor unions show up at the Oakland airport on May Day to demand killer cargo out of OAK. And we've had influencers like Hassan Piker, Kehlani come out in support of the campaign. So we have a broad swath of backing for the campaign. And if you follow us on Instagram and sign the petition, follow our newsletter, we'll have some more updates for folks to plug in.
3: All right. Again, thank you, Rami of the Palestinian Youth Movement, for that update on the Oakland People's Arms Embargo. And you mentioned earlier that there was some news regarding the folks from Stanford University. This has been making its way through the courts. Give us a little reminder, Rami, of what happened, what they're being charged with, and just kind of bring us up to date in what happened and why it's important.
4: Yeah, so thanks for that introduction about the Stanford 11. Their college students took action on campus on regards to Stanford University being an ally to Israel, continuing to support the genocide in Gaza through their investments and through their participation as a university, as every single university in Gaza was destroyed by this genocide, but destroyed by Israel. So there's a huge contradiction there. Students of conscience took action. And what we saw was a long-winded, months-long legal battle. And the jury actually found it to be a mistrial. So the jury found that there was not enough evidence to convict the Stanford 11, to find them guilty. And what we saw was, as of yesterday, the judge for the case actually disqualified the Santa Clara district attorney from the case for Zionist and Israeli conflicts of interest. So the DA, and I'm going to read this now, the DA was exposed for exploiting the political prosecution of the Stanford 11 to fundraise from AIPAC affiliates for his private reelection campaign. So the judge actually found that the DA created a conflict of interest in his bias for Israel, and the court disqualified him from the case. We've also seen photos of DA Rosen shaking hands with Netanyahu off of tarmac. So there's a very clear link between the prosecution of this case and pro-Israel bias that the DA holds. He's also using that to fundraise for his own reelection campaign, and he was disqualified from the case. So this is a step forward for the student movement for Palestine, especially in the Bay Area. We've taken a lot of action for Palestine, and we've seen a lot of repression. This is a huge win. And we're going to continue to monitor the case. I believe that the case is now going to go to the Attorney General of California. And so we're hopeful that the charges and the case will be dropped following this point.
3: Big shout out to the students who held it down throughout the summers and during their time at the school. I remember going out to the campuses here, there in San Francisco, at Berkeley. They really took charge across the country and standing up for Palestine and really bringing it forward to a lot of people's consciousness. Like they always do. The students always seem to be on the right side of history, but it seems like the people in charge of the universities never learned the lesson. Well, thank you for that brief update on the Stanford 11, Rami. Before we wrap up, we just going to mention the folks on the latest Samud flotilla. There was recently the we got to say it, the pirate kidnapping in international waters by the Israeli Navy of peaceful activists who were on their way to bring what no one else can seem to do, get much needed humanitarian aid. We're talking food, clothes, medical supplies into Gaza. So about 175 to 180 activists were intercepted by the Israeli Navy in international waters near Crete. This was April 30th in 2026. And two men were singled out of that group and taken to one of the infamous Israeli prisons, Shikma prison in Ashkelon. And Israeli authorities have accused them of offenses including assisting the enemy during wartime, contact with a foreign agent, and membership in a terrorist organization, some serious charges. Lawyers for the two men have stated that no formal charges have actually been filed and that the pair are facing interrogation based on secret evidence. And as we know and have been hearing throughout the decades, these prisons are terrible torture chambers. The two activists who are on hunger strike right now reported being beaten, tortured, and kept in isolation. The UN and the governments of Spain and Brazil have raised concerns over their treatment and the legality of their detention in international waters. And I didn't say their names. That's Saif Abu Kashek, and he's a Spanish-Swedish national of Palestinian origin based in Barcelona, and he's one of the lead organizers with the Samud Flotilla. And then Thiago Avila, he's a Brazilian socio-environmentalist and a member of the Freedom Flotilla Coalition Steering Committee. Rami, but let's just real quick get your thoughts on this. And we talked before we got on the air that there was a recent report about exposing the torture, the sexual violence, the inhumane treatment of Palestinians especially, but also their supporters. Tell us how you're feeling about this moment of this, again, another interception of a peaceful activist bringing aid to Palestine, to Gaza.
4: Yeah, thank you, Franklin. And apologies if you can hear my construction going on in the background.
3: Not yet.
4: So, yeah, you covered it. I think what's, you know, salient to me looking at the treatment of Thiago and Saif is that they have been put in essentially solitary confinement, are not being given adequate meals, are being tortured and are completely cut off from the outside world. So I saw a report that Thiago's mother, I think, has passed since his deployment on the flotilla. He probably has no idea. And I think what I also believe that Saif has started a hunger strike as well inside of Israeli detention. And I think what comes to mind for me is what these activists have shown is the way that Palestinian prisoners are treated on a daily basis in Palestine. If anything, these flotilla activists might even be more protected because they are in public eye, because there are people, there's an international community who's watching for them. But what we've seen in the treatment of Palestinian prisoners is that they are routinely denied medical care. They are routinely underfed and calorie counted beyond the brink of death in a state of injury. Their immune systems are weakened. Children who are detained have left Israeli detention with scabies. There is a huge war on these prisoners in detention. There is a slow genocide happening behind bars. And that is how Israel is able to get away with their murder and their political decapitation of the Palestinian movement, the national movement for liberation, political leaders alike, and frankly, anyone else who dares to resist the occupation, whether they have reason or not. I saw that as of yesterday, a Palestinian lawyer in Beer Sheba was beaten to a pulp and detained by Israeli police with no warrant, of course, was broken into his house, beaten, and then taken to prison. So this is just a glimpse and a snapshot of what is happening to people around the world who are taking action to demand and actually do what the European governments claim that they want to do, right? To allow aid into Gaza. That's not happening. And they're not allowing it to happen. They're not doing anything. So people on the flotilla are taking matters into their own hands. We're seeing what the repercussions of supporting the people of Palestine does, and shows a glimpse on what is actually the daily reality for Palestinian political prisoners who are facing a genocide every single day behind bars. And you do not even want to hear about the extent to that torture. We're talking systematic torture, sexual exploitation, assault, and rape.
3: Yeah, it was terrible. I haven't read the full report. I've seen other reporters report on it. And so we'll hope for the quick release of these two activists, Saif and Thiago, and let's get them free. And then, of course, the kind of people that they are, they will share what happened to them and hopefully expose again what Israel is doing to the world. And hopefully someone will do something about this. I have a hard time reconciling that. The many times I've talked to you and known you for this brief years in our life, that nothing has happened at all the atrocities that keep being committed by Israel and the United States and a lot of other Western countries that keep supporting. I see sanctions on Russia. I see sanctions on all these countries for this and that, Cuba and Venezuela. Where are the sanctions on Israel? So I know we're in the same boat here, but it's just it's so flabbergasting and unbelievable. But hopefully, I think what we're seeing now, Rami, and I know I've heard it from you before, but the tides are changing. People's definitely public opinion is down of what Israel's doing, and hopefully this is the we're somewhere in the middle or the beginning of the end of this terrible time that Israel has been perpetrating, not only on Palestinians, but their neighboring countries, and subjecting the world to this, secondhand, the U.S. supporting this, Oh, I'm going to go on a rant if I keep it up, but thank you, Rami. We appreciate you being with us. If you have any last words.
4: Yeah. I don't even know where to start. KPFA has shown what real journalism looks like through actually connecting with people, the working class, and actual human beings who are actually taking action for the issues that we care about on a daily basis, which is confronting the billionaires in this country, confronting power, and taking a stand for people around the world. And this is what real journalism looks like. This is what it looks like to show what is actually happening in our communities, not what the corporate media wants us to think is actually happening. The corporate medias that are bought by Larry Ellison and the likes of people like him in the billionaire class. So KPFA provides an amazing alternative for people who really want to tune in to what's happening in their local communities, especially in the Bay Area. And we're super grateful for them and the work that they do every single day.
3: Thank you, Rami of the Palestinian Youth Movement.
4: Thanks, Franklin.
3: All right. You have a good one.
4: You too.

And that does it for another episode of Flashpoints. Our executive producer is Dennis Bernstein. Senior producers, Miguel Gavilan Molina and Kevin Pina. Technical producer, Rod Akil. Our theme music written and produced by Charlie Lang. For questions and comments, email Dennis Bernstein at dennis@kpfa.org. 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

0: 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It is 7 a.m. coming up next up front, brought to us by KPFA in Berkeley, California.
1: See how authoritarianism works. 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
2: Good morning. It's Wednesday, May 13th, 2026. This is Up Front. I'm Brian Edwards-Tiekert. On today's show, we'll start with a deep dive into yesterday's inflation figures. U.S. wages losing ground to inflation for the first time in 3 years. We'll speak to Dean Baker, Senior Distinguished Fellow at the Center for Economic and Policy Research. In the second half, it's Iran. We'll speak to Nigar Mortazavi, a journalist, political commentator, and host of the Iran podcast. That's next, after the news.
3: I'm Max Pringle with these headlines. President Trump has arrived in China for trade talks with Chinese leader Xi Jinping. The Iran war is also expected to be a topic of conversation. More from Nick Harper in Washington.
4: The U.S. president is hoping to do deals with China, getting them to buy more agricultural products and U.S. energy. And he's floated the idea of creating a joint venture, a board of trade, to keep dialogue going between the U.S. and China beyond this summit. But the topic of Iran will be in the background as an ever-present worry for both sides. Ahead of the trip, the U.S. has imposed sanctions on 12 entities and individuals accused of selling Iranian oil to China. And the U.S. warns it could crack down on other Chinese companies as part of its attempts to cut off revenue streams for Tehran.
3: And that's Nick Harper. Israeli drones have struck 3 vehicles on a highway south of Beirut, Lebanon, killing 8 people, including a woman and her 2 children. That's according to the Lebanese Health Ministry. The Israeli military says it has targeted Hezbollah militants' infrastructure in southern Lebanon. This comes after residents of 6 southern villages were told to evacuate. Lebanon and Israel are set to hold direct talks in Washington tomorrow. The Health Ministry confirmed the strikes, but didn't detail the number of people in each vehicle. The attacks occurred despite a U.S. brokered ceasefire that began last month. The conflict has resulted in significant casualties. Ukrainian President Volodymyr Zelensky said more than 100 Russian drones targeted Ukraine in the latest wave of strikes. The attacks today follow a deadly barrage on civilian areas that killed at least 8 people. Zelensky accuses Russia of deliberately targeting railway and civilian infrastructure. Despite Ukraine's recent military successes, Moscow's attacks remain relentless. President Trump and Russian President Vladimir Putin both suggest the war could be nearing an end, though they're providing no evidence. Ukraine's drone technology has helped shift the war's dynamics, disrupting Russian energy facilities and slowing Russia's advances. President Trump's efforts to redraw voting maps to favor Republicans in this year's midterm elections has drawn mixed results. In South Carolina, senators defied his push Tuesday, while Missouri's top court upheld a new map backed by Trump. Lisa Dwyer has more.
5: The Republican push for South Carolina to join the national redistricting battle has fizzled after an initial vote in the state Senate fell short. President Donald Trump had urged South Carolina to redraw its U.S. House map ahead of the November elections. The state House had previously voted in favor of letting lawmakers return after the regular session ends this week to consider redistricting. But the Senate also had to approve taking up redistricting. The 29-17 vote failed with just two votes short of the two-thirds needed. Five Republicans joined all the Democrats in the chamber to reject the proposal. I'm Lisa Dwyer.
3: The Democratic primary for a key U.S. House seat in Nebraska is still too early to call. As of late Tuesday, two candidates were separated by a narrow margin in a contest that could decide the fate of the state's so-called blue dot. Political activist Denise Powell has a lead of about 2 percentage points over State Senator John Kavanaugh out of more than 51,000 votes counted. The district draws national attention because Nebraska is one of just two states that splits its electoral votes. In the U.S. Senate race, incumbent Pete Ricketts won the GOP primary and Cindy Burbank won the Democratic primary. In the governor's race, incumbent GOP Governor Jim Pillen won his primary, while former state senator Len Waltz won the Democratic nomination. Meanwhile, in the race for West Virginia's 1st congressional district, Vince George has won the Democratic nomination for the House seat. Tesla founder Elon Musk's lawsuit against ChatGPT parent company OpenAI has continued this week in Oakland. Musk claims OpenAI co-founder Sam Altman deceived him about the company mission. Ira Spitzer has more.
6: Sam Altman testified Tuesday that Elon Musk supported plans for a for-profit structure at OpenAI before leaving the company in 2018. Altman told a federal court in Oakland that Musk had at one point sought a 90% stake in OpenAI and repeatedly pushed for majority control. Musk is now suing OpenAI, Altman, and others, claiming the company abandoned its founding mission to benefit humanity after taking tens of billions of dollars in outside investment. Musk is seeking about $150 billion in damages to be paid to the OpenAI nonprofit, as well as the removal of Altman and another co-founder. The outcome of the trial could complicate the AI company's plans for an IPO. Ira Spitzer, San Francisco.
3: San Francisco Mayor Daniel Lurie on Tuesday pointed to the latest official tally of San Francisco's homeless population as evidence that the number of people living outside in the city is going down. The city's count showed that about 8,000 homeless people were on the streets and in shelters during its most recent one-night count conducted in January. That's a 4% drop from the last homeless headcount 2 years ago. The critics point out that the city has also changed its homeless count methodology since then. Lurie says his policy of emphasizing linking services to mental health and addiction recovery programs has been working. Mayor Lurie said that looking only at unsheltered homelessness, which excludes people staying in shelters, the decline was even more pronounced. The city's point-in-time count identified about 3,400 unsheltered homeless people, which represents a 22% decrease from the 2024 count. The figures released Tuesday are preliminary. The complete data is expected this summer. Clear today in the San Francisco Bay Area, highs in the 70s, lows tonight in the 50s. In the Central Valley, sunny today, highs in the 80s, lows tonight in the 50s. Those are the headlines. I'm Max Pringle on KPFA.
2: Just past 7:08 in the morning. The show is up front. My name is Brian Edwards Tiekert. We got a pretty dire data drop out of the Bureau of Labor Statistics yesterday. Inflation, as measured by the Consumer Price Index, went up 3.8% year over year in April. That was faster than U.S. wages over the same period, so most workers are losing ground. And it may be just the start. Here on the West Coast, we just saw our last delivery of oil from the Middle East. Starting now, about 30% of our crude oil supply is gone. That drives up the prices of fuel. That drives up the prices of delivering goods from the busiest ports in the United States to businesses and consumers around the country. Come harvest season in the fall, we'll see more fallout from fertilizer shipments being cut off through the Strait of Hormuz. And a lot of these impacts are already locked in. Even if there were a truce tomorrow and the Strait reopened, we would be dealing with the consequences of the closure this spring for months and possibly years to come. So we've invited back on Dean Baker. He is Senior Distinguished Fellow at the Center for Economic and Policy Research. Thanks for joining us again.
7: Thanks a lot for having me on.
2: First of all, in the numbers beyond the top lines, what did you see of interest?
7: Well, what's striking, we all knew about the jump in oil prices, gas prices. We

0: structure of the economy. So again, I'm not going to jump up and down and say 2.8% inflation is horrible, but that's a lot higher than what we were looking at, say, a couple years ago when the inflation rate was coming down to the Fed's 2% target. So we're looking at a very, very bad story with oil prices, but it's hitting the rest of the economy. I should also mention, we got another report today, the producer price index, in fact, wholesale prices, that rose 1.4% in April, and it's up 6% over the year. And again, taking the core index, that rose 0.8%, and that's up 4% over the year. So we're looking at, there's definitely inflation. Again, I'm not an inflation hawk. I don't jump up and down, yell and scream about it. But we are looking at way more inflation than almost anyone was banking on.
1: Go a little bit more into the difference between the producer price index and the consumer price index. And in my layperson's head, that this is the difference between what I pay and what businesses pay for their inputs.
0: Yeah, well, producer price index, I'll try to put it simple, because there's actually producer price indexes plural, so there, but I won't go into that. The one that I and most people would focus on is final goods. So that is, in effect, what the store pays, what the gas station pays, what, you know, if we're talking about services, what the hospitals are paying for the things they buy. So this is what businesses pay before they charge you and me. So it doesn't, it's not one for one. You know, as I just said, their prices went up 6% over the last year. That doesn't mean we'll see 6% inflation, but it does mean there's a lot of inflation in the pipeline, and a lot of that, not all of that, but a lot of that is going to be passed through to you and me.
1: Does the fact that the producer price index is up more than the consumer index mean right now inflation has taken a bite out of profit margins?
0: It does, at least at the finished good level. I mean, I'm sorry, at the retail level. So yeah, you have a lot of stores. They're seeing higher prices, probably your gas station. They haven't fully passed it on, although gas stations are pretty quick to pass that on. So, but anyhow, you have a lot of stores that are seeing higher prices. And this has been the story ever since the tariffs, so that we saw the tariffs. We knew people in this country were paying that. It was one of the silliest things, because we have import price indexes that measure what the exporters are charging. And those weren't falling. So we knew someone on this side was paying it, but a lot of that wasn't showing up at the retail level. Same story here, that we're seeing price increases earlier in the stages of production. It's not fully shown up at the retail level. Again, I'm not going to cry for these people, because most of them have been doing very well, but at least for now, a lot of them probably are seeing squeezed profit margins. If you want to see the clearest case, I mean, you have airlines. Spirit Airline went out of business. But the other airlines, they have not fully passed on their higher cost. And part of that too, if we have a plane ticket that we bought 2 months ago, 3 months ago for a flight in May, they, at least in most cases, I don't think they could raise the price. Maybe someone's going to surprise me and say, yes, we can. But, in general, they can't.
1: Well, there's no ironclad rule that higher costs for businesses translate into higher prices for consumers. What determines whether, you know, in a given firm, the difference comes out of profits versus prices?
0: Yeah, well, it really comes down to market power. And this is a story we saw back in the pandemic, that because you had a lot of sectors where you did have substantial market power, and a lot of people are writing about this, that they were able to actually increase their prices by more than their increase in costs. So profit shares actually rose. If we go back to 2021, 2022, when we saw the very big jump in inflation, a lot of that, I'm not going to say most of that, but a lot of that was higher profits, so that you had companies, and they were talking about this, people document that they were talking about this at their shareholder meetings. They're going, oh, this is great. This gives us a chance to raise prices, because we'd been through this long period where inflation had been very much under control, 2%, less than 2%. So price increases, they would be out of line. So people recognize that, why is this price higher this month than last month? So companies were reluctant to raise prices in, say, 2015, 2016, 2017. When you had the inflation associated with the pandemic, suddenly you had a lot of sectors where businesses were saying, wow, this great chance, we're going to raise prices 10%. Our costs went up 5%, but we'll raise it 10%, and we're going to put the difference in our pocket. So that happened in a lot of cases. And again, I worry that will happen very much here, because we did, certainly under the Biden administration, we ostensibly had a Federal Trade Commission. We had some commitment to enforcing antitrust policy in the Trump administration.

0: administration. I don't believe that's the case.
1: It was interesting to me to read the headline that we just saw our last shipment of Middle East oil come into the West Coast because of, you know, the transit time to get all the way around the world. Because it was a reminder that the initial spike in fuel prices we saw during the war with Iran wasn't a consequence of actual supplies dropping here in the United States. It was largely a consequence of futures trading, of businesses trying to lock in future prices at a time when they expect them to go up. To what extent does that futures market, has that futures market already priced in the fuel spikes we expect in the future?
0: It's certainly priced in some of it, but very likely not all of it. So the story is that originally there, as you say, the oil was here. It takes a long time for oil to get from the Middle East to the West Coast or wherever we're talking about. So the oil that people were buying, you know, getting, you know, refined in their gas, that was already here. So that was pricing in, oh, it's going to cost us more, so we're going to charge more now because we're going to have to pay more for our replacement. That was what was going on there. But we're getting to the point now where the oil is not here. And you're looking at shortfalls, probably more on the West Coast than most other places, because a lot of the oil from the Mideast, a lot of is imported. Whereas if you go east, you know, further Midwest and east, it's coming from Texas. It's not imported, in other words. So you actually are seeing a shortage of oil. So the question is, how do you deal with that? Well, the only way to deal with that is reducing demand. The way you reduce demand is higher prices. So my guess is we're going to see oil prices rise a lot more. What people most immediately care about, prices they pay at the pump, that's going to rise a lot more because, say, there's a shortfall of 10%. I'm pulling that kind of out of the air. I mean, that ballpark number, it might be 15, might be 20. You know, I don't know. But let's say there's a shortfall of 10%. The price of gas has to rise enough to discourage people from, or basically get them to buy 10% less gas. And that's probably a pretty big increase in price because most people with their gas consumption, they don't have a lot of choices. I mean, they could switch to public transit in some case. They could try carpooling, but those are fairly limited options. So we're likely to see much further rise in prices.
1: Well, they can also like buy electric cars. There's actual consumer alternatives now in a way there wasn't in prior price shocks.
0: That's right. And that's, in a certain sense, you know, I've joked about this, others have, that Trump's been the biggest proponent or done the most to push the green transition of anyone ever, because, you know, it's really driven at home. You want to protect yourself against erratic suppliers, and that has to include the United States with Trump in the White House. You switch to electric cars. You switch to clean energy, solar, wind, and the rest of the world is doing that like crazy. So if you look at China's exports of EVs, their exports of solar panels, through the roof. So that's a great thing. I mean, but again, for someone, most people today can't go out and buy an electric car. I mean, some will, and that's a good thing if they're in a situation to do so. But if you just got a gas guzzler, or, you know, in any case, a gas burning car a year ago, 2 years ago, you probably don't want to rush to trade it in and buy an EV.
1: Speaking of Dean Baker, he's Senior Distinguished Fellow at the Center for Economic and Policy Research. Price isn't the only way of reducing demand for oil. During the oil shocks in the 1970s, there were some policy measures, including the 55-mile-per-hour speed limit that was imposed on U.S. freeways to try to reduce the number of vehicles traveling at fuel-inefficient speeds.
0: Yeah, there's other steps you could take. I mean, that would be a good thing, expanding HOV lanes, saying three people to qualify for high occupancy vehicle rather than two. I mean, that'd be another one. So there's different things you could do. Something other countries have done. I don't know if we've ever done this for reducing fuel consumption, but we have done for pollution, alternate day driving. If your license plate is odd, you can only drive on an odd number day, and even for, you know, the things you like that you could do. New York has, I forget what they call them, zones that you could only, they charge to drive downtown. There's a term for it, congestion pricing.
1: Yeah,
0: which is a great thing. I mean, it's worked out tremendously well in New York City. So that could certainly be done in San Francisco, Los Angeles, you know, other cities where you have a lot of traffic, density downtown or certain areas of the city, whether it's downtown or not. So there are things you could do, and we really should. I mean, all those are good measures in any case. I mean, congestion pricing in New York has been an enormous success in reducing travel times, reducing, increasing pedestrian traffic, which is great for 1,001 reasons, health being one of them, but also it's good for businesses because when you're driving by a store, you aren't going to go in. When you walk in, well, you might, you know. So there are things we can do and we should be talking about because a lot of these are things that would be good even if we weren't looking at an energy shortage.
1: Yeah. There's also the question of substitution of goods that are rising in prices. So electric cars is the obvious one for the fuel price shock. But as we start to see the inflation pressure move into other parts of the economy, what kinds of substitutions are we expecting?
0: Well, obviously, airfares are going up a lot. They've gone up a lot already. They're going to go up more. So look for people, you know, fewer air trips. It's also something that, it disproportionately hits a short flight. So if you're looking to fly from, say, San Francisco to Los Angeles, the fuel you use per mile is much more in a relatively short flight than if you're flying from San Francisco to New York. So that airfare is going to go up more proportionately than the flight from San Francisco to New York. I'm mentioning that because driving, train, bus, whatever, those are reasonable alternatives going San Francisco to LA, not terribly reasonable going San Francisco to New York. So we will see people shifting away from airfares. Other things, beef prices have gone through the roof. Some of that's related to energy, some of that other climate change, other factors. People shift away from beef, probably good for any number of reasons. I think of other areas where energy is a really big factor. You know, I mentioned before with fertilizer, that's not energy directly, but we get a very large share of fertilizer comes from the Gulf region, which I've just been reading. Apparently, Saudi Arabia, the producers there, are figuring out alternative channels. They're shipping it across the peninsula and having it go to the Red Sea rather than coming out through the Straits of Hormuz, which will help alleviate the shortage. It's not going to eliminate it, but anyhow, that's going to be pushing up food prices later in the year. The fact that there has been a shortage of fertilizer, insofar as it's alleviated, that's a good story. But how quickly and how completely that will be done remains to be seen. But
1: fertilizer basically is a fossil fuel. It's synthesized from natural gas using something called the Haber-Bosch process, and basically shipping it as solid fertilizer is a cheaper way of exporting natural gas for places that have a lot of it than compressing the gas and exporting it as a fuel. Dean Baker, I wanted to talk briefly, we just have a few minutes left, about the situation at the Federal Reserve. Trump's nominee, Kevin Warsh, has been confirmed by the Senate. That means he is now up for a vote to be confirmed as Fed chair. He says he'll be independent. He is going in under clear orders from Trump to apply pressure for dropping federal interest rates, which has many economic commentators concerned for reasons that are not entirely clear to me. What is the concern about what happens if the Federal Reserve brings interest rates down while inflation is pushing prices up?
0: Well, the concern is that inflation just really gets out of control because ostensibly the interest rate is something that slows the economy, and having a higher interest rate means other things equal, we'll have slower growth, less demand in the economy, and less inflation. Again, it's a more complicated story, but that's the basic picture. And suppose, well, I'll come to that in a second. But let's say there's a quarter point drop. That doesn't have that much impact. But if you were to, Trump was saying he wanted 1% interest rates, that would have a very large impact. And that almost certainly would trigger, you know, some serious inflation. But what a lot of people, and I think this is exaggerated, but the issue, but it does exist. A lot of this depends on expectations. So as long as you have a Fed, whether it's you have Powell there, I guess Powell's still there for now, Bernanke, Janet Yellen before him, Bernanke, whatever. You had people who ostensibly were committed to keeping inflation down. If you have someone who looks like they're going to do whatever Trump tells him, and Trump's telling him to lower interest rates, he doesn't care about inflation, then you're likely to see people come to expect a lot of inflation. That's going to mean higher long-term interest rates, so higher mortgage rates, the rates most people care about, car loan rates. Those are going to go up. The dollar is very likely to fall, which will be another inflationary factor. So you run a real risk of that. And ordinarily, I'd say a quarter point drop, quarter point increase doesn't matter much. If they lower interest rates, now it's a committee, so Warsh can't do it by himself. He has 12 people. He'd have to convince a majority of them, and he's not going to. But if he somehow lowered interest rates, or even if he just pushed for that in the next meeting, that's the middle of next month, given this inflation data, I think that would send long-term interest rates through the roof, send the dollar plummeting, because it is nuts. It's, again, I've been on your show before. I'm about the least inflation hawk person you'll find. But in this context, to lower interest rates, I could not imagine doing it.
1: It would send long-term interest rates through the roof. You mean borrowing costs for the government?
0: That too, yeah. I mean, so it would be, you know, 10-year treasury bonds, 30-year treasury bonds. But again, I'm thinking more of, you know, the rates that people pay, the mortgage interest rate, car loans. Because again, that's a market-determined rate. Now, there's a longer story I'm not going to get into. The Fed could try to intervene more there. It would be a kind of a wild, again, I could not rule it out, but I think you would see the dollar plunge in that case. So anyhow, so at the moment, let's just talk about the short-term rate. If he were to lower or try to lower the short-term rate, again, we'll find out how people voted. If he were to try to lower the short-term rate at the next meeting, I think you'd see a huge jump in long-term rates and a big fall in the dollar.
1: All right. Dean Baker, we have to leave it there. Thank you so much.
0: Thanks a lot for having me on.
1: Dean Baker is Senior Distinguished Fellow at the Center for Economic and Policy Research. That takes us just past 7:27 in the morning. The show is up front. My name's Brian Edwards-Tiekert. We will be turning right to Iran, the source of much of the inflation pressure, in the second half of our program when we speak to Nigar Mortazavi. But before we do, I have to ask for your help. KPFA is nearly at the halfway point in its spring fund drive. We are far from the halfway point in terms of the number of dollars that we need to raise. We have raised $145,000 towards a goal of $450,000. We started to make up some ground yesterday, which is a glimmer of hope amidst a otherwise terrifying readout on my fundraising dashboard here. And I understand why. This feels like a perilous and precarious economic time. This is the whole point of our segment. I also know from having been at KPFA through many other perilous and precarious times, including the great financial crisis, that that is when it is most important to have a place like this. So, if you are someone who is doing okay right now, we need you to give and give extra for everyone who's not. At kpfa.org or 1-800-439-5732. 90 seconds to go. I don't have any bells or whistles or fancy thank you gifts to dangle in front of you. We built this hour around covering important developments in the news, which is what I would like to do every day. At the end of the day, however, we have to answer for how we plan our fundraising. So when you give right now, you are sending a signal that you would like more news coverage during fund drives, which we desperately want to provide. 60 seconds left. KPFA.org, 1-800-439-5732. If you are hearing a sense of urgency in my voice, it is because one of your fellow listeners, not knowing that this morning would be a departure from our normal fundraising format that might impede our ability to fundraise, put up what is a staggeringly large challenge for this time of day. Sandra in Menlo Park is offering to double $1,800 if we can raise enough to match her in what is now 30 minutes remaining in the hour. And I'm out of time during this ask. So we are going to start the countdown on that $1,800 challenge now. If you want to pick out a thank you gift, they're all laid out menu style at kpfa.org. If the most important gift we can deliver you is the coverage you get every morning on KPFA, just fill out a comment that says the thank you gift is KPFA. KPFA.org is the best place to donate. Every single phone line is free. Yikes! At 1-800-439-5732. We'll be back with Negar Mortazavi next after the news.
2: I'm Max Pringle with these headlines. President Trump has arrived in China for trade talks with Chinese leader Xi Jinping. The Iran war is also expected to be a topic of conversation. More from Nick Harper in Washington.
3: The U.S. president is hoping to do deals with China, getting them to buy more agricultural products and U.S. energy. And he's floated the idea of creating a joint venture, a board of trade, to keep dialogue going between the U.S. and China beyond this summit. But the topic of Iran will be in the background as an ever-present worry for both sides. Ahead of the trip, the U.S. has imposed sanctions on 12 entities and individuals accused of selling Iranian oil to China. And the U.S. warns it could crack down on other Chinese companies as part of its attempts to cut off revenue streams for Tehran.
2: And that's Nick Harper. Tesla founder Elon Musk's lawsuit against ChatGPT parent company OpenAI has continued this week in Oakland. Musk claims OpenAI co-founder Sam Altman deceived him about the company mission. Ira Spitzer has more.
4: Sam Altman testified Tuesday that Elon Musk supported plans for a for-profit structure at OpenAI before leaving the company in 2018. Altman told a federal court in Oakland that Musk had at one point sought a 90% stake in OpenAI and repeatedly pushed for majority control. Musk is now suing OpenAI, Altman, and others, claiming the company abandoned its founding mission to benefit humanity after taking tens of billions of dollars in outside investment. Musk is seeking about $150 billion in damages to be paid to the OpenAI nonprofit, as well as the removal of Altman and another co-founder. The outcome of the trial could complicate the AI company's plans for an IPO. Ira Spitzer, San Francisco.
2: San Francisco Mayor Daniel Lurie on Tuesday pointed to the latest official tally of San Francisco's homeless population as evidence that the number of people living outside in the city is going down. The city's count showed that about 8,000 homeless people were on the streets and in shelters during its most recent one-night count conducted in January. That's a 4% drop from the last homeless headcount 2 years ago. But critics point out that the city has also changed its homeless count methodology since then. Lurie says his policy of emphasizing linking services to mental health and addiction recovery programs has been working. Clear today in the San Francisco Bay Area, highs in the 70s, lows tonight in the 50s. In the Central Valley, sunny today, highs in the 80s, lows tonight in the 50s. Those are the headlines. I'm Max Pringle on KPFA.
1: It passed 7:33 in the morning. The show is up front. My name's Brian Edwards-Tiegert. Still looking for our first donation that'll count towards our $1,800 challenge at kpfa.org, 1-800-439-5732. I will only have one more chance to ask at the end of the hour. KPFA.org. For now, we're going to move on with news coverage and turn to Iran, the center of much of the economic woes that we were discussing in the first half of this program. Donald Trump keeps oscillating between making very hopeful remarks about the prospects of some kind of peace deal with Iran and completely trashing what has been a rather consistent negotiating position coming out of the Islamic Republic, which is acting as if it has more or less won the Strait of Hormuz crisis and would like the U.S. to make major concessions before it reopens it. I thought it would be worth discussing the situation inside the country, inside its politics. So we've invited back on Negar Mortazavi, who's a journalist and host of the Iran podcast. Thanks very much for speaking to us.
5: Thank you for having me back.
1: Maybe we could just ground our discussion inside what we understand about daily life in Iran right now, now that the U.S. bombardment has stopped, but the blockade is on. How is day-to-day life in Tehran impacted by the war?
5: Well, day-to-day life was surprisingly, I don't want to call it normal, but it continued, you know, despite the amount of attacks and bombing and destruction, thousands dead. There was a Bloomberg report that showed two-thirds of the targets were civilian targets, either directly or as collateral. Lots of damage in the country. And from the viewpoint of a civilian, it looks very arbitrary. I mean, you wouldn't know in Tehran or across the country if your home or your place of work or kids' school would be the next target. So that part was pretty horrific. But at the same time, surprisingly, services continued. The government was able to, you know, keep the country running to some extent. And now with the ceasefire, I think there is people are able to catch their breath again and return to some form of normalcy, which is something they've been waiting for almost 2 months. So this is definitely sort of a new beginning post a very intense period of bombardment.
1: The latest U.S. media reports suggest Iran's military capacity has bounced back quite quickly as well. The New York Times is up with a story this morning citing multiple anonymous sources who get U.S. intelligence briefings, saying in the assessment of U.S. intelligence agencies, Iran has operational access to 30 of its 33 missile sites along the Strait of Hormuz, along with many of its mobile missile launchers, and retains about 70% of its pre-war missile stockpile, meaning it could wade back into open conflict at roughly the same tempo as before the ceasefire. This is not what the Trump administration has been describing as the outcome of their bombardment.
5: Absolutely not. I mean, we know from sources and hearing across Washington, there are Iran experts inside and outside the government who had been warning and describing exactly what happened. I mean, Iranians themselves had been telegraphing, threatening, explaining to the neighbors in back channels, public, behind the scenes, that exactly what they were going to do. I mean, this is for them, of course, as the underdog in this fight, which was attacked by two nuclear powers, the world superpower, also the region superpower, which is Israel. Both have military supremacy, if you look at the hard power over Iran. The Iranians launched an asymmetric defense. They were able to escalate horizontally with a lot of strategy, not just hard power, because obviously they can't match. I mean, the U.S. and Israel together have almost absolute supremacy in the sky. Iranians have very little air defense or, you know, fighter jets, or they couldn't match that power in the sky. But at the same time, you know, they have the advantage of the home team. This is their homeland. This is their territory. It's a fairly large country. It's one of the largest in the region, one of the most populated in the region. It's not an easy, it wasn't an easy war. So to go into this war with that kind of cakewalk rhetoric that this is just going to be like Venezuela, this is going to be over in a few days or in a few weeks, was an absolute illusion, if I may call it. And I just don't understand why the advice and sort of the analysis was not taken seriously in the highest levels in the White House. And, for example, turning this into a regional war, it was something the Iranians were constantly saying, telegraphing to the neighbors, threatening towards the end that if this war comes to us, we see everyone with a U.S. base in their country as responsible, direct or indirectly, in this war, and we're going to hit back and we're going to turn it regional. And they did exactly. And we hear in the rhetoric of the U.S. president that he seems surprised that Iran went around and attacked some of these bases in some of these countries. But it wasn't something that came as a surprise if you talk to any serious Iran analyst who understood the country. So I think the fact that one thing was sold and then the result turned out to be completely different is a big question that needs to be asked over and over again.
1: Something I've been struggling to make sense of is the position of Saudi Arabia in all this. Earlier in the U.S. war, Saudi Arabia was reportedly urging a continuation of the bombing campaign, that the U.S. finished the job. We got reporting last week that one of the reasons the Trump administration stopped its brief attempt to escort oil tankers through the Strait of Hormuz was because Saudi Arabia was denying access to its airspace to support that mission. And then there's reporting today saying that Saudi, during the active hostilities, was launching its own airstrikes in Iran, more covertly than the U.S. and Israeli airstrikes, in retaliation for strikes on Saudi. These are just all, like, very conflicting, apparently, postures towards Iran at the moment. How do you make sense of that?
5: Well, I think Saudi Arabia, we can sort of see when we talk about the GCC countries, they're not really unified in how they were part or not part of this war. I mean, you have a country like Oman, which Iran sees as completely separate and outside of the realm of the war, and that's how they treated that country. And then you see countries who are like UAE, the United Arab Emirates, who is actively participating, essentially normalized with Israel, with the U.S., and Iran really sees them as part and parcel of this war, and that's how they've been engaging with them throughout the war. And I would see Saudi Arabia sort of as in the middle. I mean, it's the most important country in the GCC, the most powerful. They have a detente, sort of an agreement, a peace agreement with Iran that was brokered by China years ago. That's also an interesting point of information. We can talk about the role of China, possible role of China in this conflict moving forward or in the peace agreement. But I think Saudi Arabia is sort of stuck between a powerful ally, which is the U.S., and a powerful neighbor that's been there for thousands of years and will continue to be there. And so trying to balance and sort of position themselves as far as this war, we know the GCC countries, most of them really put pressure and lobbied and asked the White House to not launch the war because they saw this coming and they didn't want this. But they didn't win that argument. It was Israel, the Israeli prime minister, who won the argument and really pressured and pushed the president or convinced him that this is going to be a cakewalk. And, you know, from the beginning, this was sold as a regime change war. And eventually the GCC countries lost that argument and Israel won and the war started. And now the GCC is also paying somewhat the price of that mistake. So for Saudi Arabia, it's difficult. I mean, moving forward, the GCC countries have to really rethink. And I know they're rethinking. I was just in Doha for about 2 months. The Qataris also have a very unique and interesting position in this, on how to manage the relationship. They can't cut their ties with the U.S., obviously. They also can't ignore Iran. So managing this relationship between two foes now engaged in a war that they're sort of entangled in between is a very difficult balancing act. I know we know Saudi Arabia has been pushing for an end to the war as one of the regional powers, together with Turkey, with Egypt, Pakistan. So it's an important role. But at the same time, they're sort of pulled from that GCC and U.S. direction. So it's a very difficult position, and we have to see what comes out of this dynamic in the short term, medium term, and long term after the war ends.
1: Well, let's talk about the role of China. Donald Trump has just deplaned in China for talks with Xi Jinping. It's clear China has a big stake in the conflict. It doesn't just depend on the Middle East for oil, but, you know, industrial inputs. Every manufactured good that comes out of China that involves plastic parts is dependent on a supply chain that runs through oil refineries. What role do we understand China to have played and to be interested in playing in terms of settling the conflict?
5: Well, China didn't really have a role. I mean, this is, I want to call it a mistake. It's an illegal war. Let's remind the audience. This is an illegal war that was launched without a vote from the U.S. Congress, without a vote from the U.N. Security Council. I mean, if your audience remembers the Bush era, the two failures of Iraq and Afghanistan, they were both with the support of the American people, votes from the U.S. Congress. Yes, they sold a lie to the U.N. Security Council as far as weapons of mass destruction, but there was a vote from the U.N. Security Council. So it was a very, very different era. This time, they just, you know, we later heard from even officials in the State Department, some of which were saying, we found out through social media that the war had started. So it's a very unconventional war. It's illegal and it's unpopular in the United States. Every poll has shown the majority of Americans are against it. It has caused the global energy crisis, driving up prices of gas, oil, and now fertilizers. It can potentially lead to inflation, food insecurity in places around the world. It's a war that the whole world, I would say, wants ended. And China didn't have a role, but they can have a positive role in trying to bring an end to it. Iran is very much looking east, both to China and Russia, sort of these other superpowers who can add weight to whatever comes of the peace talks or an agreement or a deal, because there is no trust in Tehran. There's no trust for Washington, for this administration. The Iranians say, we negotiated, we tried to negotiate with the Trump administration twice. Last year, they had a series of nuclear talks with Steve Witkoff leading, and then in the middle of those talks came an attack. Israel attacked, and then the U.S. joined in Midnight Hammer, which, by the way, they later said they obliterated the nuclear program, but somehow the nuclear program became a problem again this year that needed a war to be resolved. And then again this year, they had nuclear talks again with Steve Witkoff, Jared Kushner. In the middle of the talks, the U.S. attacked again with this regime change war with Israel. And so there's no trust. The Iranians are saying, first of all, we have no trust in the diplomatic process because they start the diplomatic process, the administration, and then in the middle they attack us or they escalate the war. And even if a deal comes, the Iranians want some form of guarantee, some higher power, some more weight to be added that they can ensure that whatever is said or agreed would actually come to life. So I think in that sense, China can play a very important role financially, if it comes to the economic benefits, because Tehran has been under severe U.S. sanctions for years, and one of the results after this war, one of the things they want is economic relief. They have reconstruction costs of the massive damage of the war, billions of dollars of assets frozen outside the country with U.S. pressure and also U.S. sanctions. So they want some form of economic relief, and China can play a role in that. And also to be some form of a guarantor, at least added weight to whatever agreement comes between Tehran and Washington. And so I think both the Iranian foreign minister traveled to China, and now we have this trip. So all of this shows that China can, if they want, potentially play a positive role in trying to bring an end to the war.
1: All right. Negar Mortazavi, we should leave it there. Thank you so much.
5: Thank you for having me.
1: Negar Mortazavi is a journalist, political commentator, and host of the Iran podcast. That takes us to just before 7:48 in the morning, which means I have exactly 12 minutes to try to accomplish a monumental task. I spent the first 48 minutes of this hour covering the news. I hope we did a good job. What we did not do was set ourselves up for a fundraising pitch. Nevertheless, Sandra in Menlo Park, halfway through the hour, gave us a massive challenge, more than I've had to make in a single hour so far this fund drive. She put up $1,800 in challenge money, and since we announced it, I have raised only 110. Help! Look, if you're listening right now, you probably appreciate it when we go deep into the news with experts, with people who have some level of critique of the framing that you get out of the Washington, D.C. pundit class and the mainstream news. If you think it is important to have a place like KPFA on these airwaves, a place where we can bring left-wing economists on to talk about how headline numbers that are mostly reported as something of interest to the investing class actually impact workers and consumers, which is most of us, then we need to see your support at kpfa.org or 1-800-439-5732. If you care about the U.S.-Israeli war with Iran being covered through interviews with people who actually speak Persian, read Iranian media, understand what is happening inside Iranian politics, then we are asking you to show your support. KPFA.org, 1-800-439-5732. It's moments of crisis like this that this radio station was founded for. It is written into our charter and the mission statement in our bylaws that we exist in part to foster an understanding of the sources of conflict between peoples and nations. And if you turn to KPFA in times of crisis to understand what is happening in the economy, to understand why there is war, and who is working for peace, then we are asking you to show your support, not just for KPFA, but for the idea of a KPFA, of a mass medium that is accountable to its community, not its advertisers. And we're asking you to do that in the now 10 minutes that we have left to make this $1,800 challenge at kpfa.org or 1-800-439-5732. We have just received our first phone call, which is a start to that home stretch. We have $1,690 left to raise, so they are probably not by themselves going to donate enough to get them all there. But KPFA has been, since its inception in 1949, a collective act, an accumulated effort of solidarity, a product of thousands of people pooling our resources to build something bigger than any one of us could on our own. And it is that act of solidarity, that collective effort, that we are asking you to join today by linking up with the two people who've already donated and the third person who just hopped on the phones to help us make this $1,800 challenge at kpfa.org or 1-800-439-5732. If you need a thank you gift for your donation, you can pick something out for yourself on the website. Everything's laid out menu style. If the most important thing we can do for you is deliver this kind of coverage, then just don't pick a gift. Give as much as you can and write in the comment form, "The gift is KPFA." 1-800-439-5732, 1-800-HEY-KPFA, or especially online, www.kpfa.org. All right, we're at 8 minutes to go. I have so far convinced only one person to get on the phone lines, so I am going to bring on the convincer, Kat Brooks from Law and Disorder. Good morning.
6: 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Right now, we are in the middle, dead smack, in the middle of our fund drive, a slow-going fund drive, if I may say so, or I feel like I have to say so. And I get why. I get why things are moving slowly. I'm with y'all. You know, I'm feeling the pinch at the pump, and I'm watching the nonsense that so-called, they get the word leaders after the name, world leaders, which when you look at the state of things, feels a little bit bananas. So we should just say that the folks that are moving the chess pieces right now and the choices that they're making, and we who have little to no say in those choices are definitely feeling the impact. That said, that's an impact we lightweight can't control, right? Not directly. I mean, we do our organizing work and our resistance work. We do all that, but we're sort of at their mercy in that regard. What we can control is the fate of our institutions. What we can control is the flow of information we're getting that can help us analyze what to do about it. What we can control is the way in which we show up as a collective to take care of ourselves. You all have heard me say, and my comrades in the streets say for a while, we are all we got. My geez, we are all we got. And all KPFA has got is y'all. And that's intentional, to Brian's point, in our bylaws, in our missions, how we've done it for 77 years and have full intention of doing for another 77 years. But that only happens with you. So here's what I'm hoping to convince you of. If you can't do your normal fund drive amount, I know a lot of you, you know, you give $25, you give $100, you give $200 for fund drive. You've got your set amount. I know that I do, right? Give half. Can you give half of what you normally give? Can you give a quarter of what you normally give? What is the number that you could be comfortable with going, all right, I can invest this in sustaining this station so I sustain the proper, powerful, poignant information flows into not just my household, but into the households of my collective community. And that's the number I want you to put in when you go to kpfa.org and make your pledge, or when you call 1-800-439-5732, 1-800-HEY-KPFA. If you need to remember the number, And if you can do that number as a monthly pledge, right, as a $5, $10, some of you still can do $50, $100 a month, become a sustainer today, right? Those dollars actually not just sustain us from this fund drive to next fund drive, but they set us up for sustainment throughout the year. They make it a little less dire, a little less desperate when we come on to try to convince you, to urge you, to ask you, to plead with you, quite frankly, some days, to give to your station. And we use that word your, right? That your station. The station belongs to you, and what you do not support, what you don't invest in, what you don't lift up, what you don't hold down, it can and it will go away. And so we're talking a lot about things that we can't afford right now, right? The extras, the this, the that. Some of us can't afford the bare necessities. Can we afford to lose KPFA? Can we afford to add that to the things that we're concerned about not being here as we make our way through to the other side? And we will get to the other side. And if we do it right, we'll get to the other side in better condition than we started this this nightmare in. But only if we step up to the plate. So it's not that you can't do anything, because you can do something. I'm asking you to take a few seconds, a minute, because we're running out of time here. There's 3.5 minutes left in the hour, and there's $1,300 on the line. That's $2,600 that can come in with for your station this morning. So think about what you can do, and then do that. And do that by calling 1-800-439-5732, 1-800-HEY-KPFA, or the fastest, quickest, economically best way for us for you to do it is by going to kpfa.org. There's zero sustainers on the board. We got to get out of here with at least three of them, and we got 3 minutes to do it. Come on, y'all. kpfa.org, 1-800-439-5732. And, Brian, it don't look like I convinced nobody, so I'm going to hand it back to you.
1: This is actually quite terrifying. We have zero callers on the line. Can't really tell if anyone's donating through our webpage right now. We have a few brave souls who gave early. Benjamin in San Jose, thank you. Clifford in Beaverton, Oregon, thank you, Cliff. And anonymous supporters in Elburn, Illinois and Oakland, California. The donor in Oakland said the thank you gift is KPFA. Collectively, they have donated $410, which is amazing. And quite a bit short of our $1,800 challenge. We have $1,390 left to raise. 2.5 minutes to do it. It is now or never. KPFA.org, 1-800-439-5732. 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Says, KPFA is crucial. Thank you, Forrest. We're now at $1,240 to raise. KPFA.org, 1-800-439-5732. There is another person who has hopped onto the phone lines. Thank you for that call. Surely there is someone out there who can do $50 a month. You do it for your cable. You do it for your data plan. You do it for any number of monthly subscriptions. You can do it for KPFA and close half our gap.

0: Herb Edwards lived in the little town of West Seattle on the other side of Puget Sound. Little tiny house, little bitty kitchen. He was a Norwegian immigrant, gave all of his life to the logging and to the union.
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3: I want to be clear with you all that a new day has come. To San Francisco, to Oakland, to Baltimore, to Ferguson, to Atlanta, there is a movement sweeping the country.

0: 26. This is Law and Disorder. I am your host, Kat Brooks. On today's show, the economy, the economy, the economy. Many folks are feeling it at the fuel pump, the grocery store, in your power bill, and so many other places. What is happening? We have connected to the dots, many of us, to what's happening at the pump and the illegal war waged by the United States and Israel on Iran. But helping us to unpack today is Richard Wolff, professor of economics emeritus at the University of Massachusetts Amherst. We finna expose, agitate, and build, my G's, after these news headlines.
1: I'm Max Pringle with these headlines. The operator of the cruise ship at the center of a hantavirus outbreak says he expects to know by the end of the week if the vessel will keep to its schedule for the coming months. Ocean-wide expeditions previously indicated it would. The Dutch-flagged MV Hondius is listed on the company's website as scheduled to depart on a cruise later in May. It will take it to the Arctic for a series of cruises throughout the summer. Three of the ship's passengers died in an outbreak of hantavirus that was first confirmed earlier this month while the vessel was in the Atlantic. In all, there have been 9 confirmed and 2 suspected cases of hantavirus in the outbreak. Republican senators in Louisiana have advanced a plan to eliminate 1 of 2 majority black Democratic-held congressional seats. The Senate committee voted today. It follows a U.S. Supreme Court ruling that struck down the state's House map as an illegal racial gerrymander. Committee members heard hours of testimony from black residents and Democrats opposed to the move. Republicans chose not to target both Democratic seats. The Supreme Court's recent ruling weakening the Voting Rights Act protections has prompted similar redistricting efforts in southern states like Tennessee and Alabama to gain advantages for Republicans in this year's midterms. Those efforts are part of a broader national redistricting battle that has involved about 1/3 of the states. President Trump has arrived in China for trade talks with Chinese leader Xi Jinping. The Iran war is also expected to be a topic of conversation. More from Nick Harper in Washington.
2: The U.S. president is hoping to do deals with China, getting them to buy more agricultural products and U.S. energy. And he's floated the idea of creating a joint venture, a board of trade, to keep dialogue going between the U.S. and China beyond this summit. But the topic of Iran will be in the background as an ever-present worry for both sides. Ahead of the trip, the U.S. has imposed sanctions on 12 entities and individuals accused of selling Iranian oil to China. And the U.S. warns it could crack down on other Chinese companies as part of its attempts to cut off revenue streams for Tehran.
1: And that's Nick Harper. Israeli drones have struck 3 vehicles on a highway south of Beirut, Lebanon, killing 8 people, including a woman and her 2 children. That's according to the Lebanese Health Ministry. The Israeli military says it has targeted Hezbollah militants' infrastructure in southern Lebanon. This comes after residents of 6 southern villages were told to evacuate. Lebanon and Israel are set to hold direct talks in Washington tomorrow. The Health Ministry confirmed the strikes, but didn't detail the number of people in each vehicle. The attacks occurred despite a U.S. brokered ceasefire that began last month. The conflict has resulted in significant casualties. Ukrainian President Volodymyr Zelensky said more than 100 Russian drones targeted Ukraine in the latest wave of strikes. The attacks today follow a deadly barrage on civilian areas that killed at least 8 people. Zelensky accuses Russia of deliberately targeting railway and civilian infrastructure. Despite Ukraine's recent military successes, Moscow's attacks remain relentless. President Trump and Russian President Vladimir Putin both suggest the war could be nearing an end, though they're providing no evidence. Ukraine's drone technology has helped shift the war's dynamics, disrupting Russian energy facilities and slowing Russia's advances. The Democratic primary for a key U.S. House seat in Nebraska is still too early to call. As of late Tuesday, 2 candidates were separated by a narrow margin in a contest that could decide the fate of the state's so-called blue dot. Political activist Denise Powell has a lead of about 2 percentage points over State Senator John Kavanaugh out of more than 51,000 votes counted. The district draws national attention because Nebraska is one of just two states that splits its electoral votes. In the U.S. Senate race, incumbent Pete Ricketts won the GOP primary and Cindy Burbank won the Democratic primary. In the governor's race, incumbent GOP Governor Jim Pillen won his primary, while former state senator Len Waltz won the Democratic nomination. Meanwhile, in the race for West Virginia's 1st congressional district, Vince George has won the Democratic nomination for the House seat. Tesla founder Elon Musk's lawsuit against ChatGPT parent company OpenAI has continued this week in Oakland. Musk claims OpenAI co-founder Sam Altman deceived him about the company mission. Ira Spitzer has more.
3: Sam Altman testified Tuesday that Elon Musk supported plans for a for-profit structure at OpenAI before leaving the company in 2018. Altman told a federal court in Oakland that Musk had at one point sought a 90% stake in OpenAI and repeatedly pushed for majority control. Musk is now suing OpenAI, Altman, and others, claiming the company abandoned its founding mission to benefit humanity after taking tens of billions of dollars in outside investment. Musk is seeking about $150 billion in damages to be paid to the OpenAI nonprofit, as well as the removal of Altman and another co-founder. The outcome of the trial could complicate the AI company's plans for an IPO. Ira Spitzer, San Francisco.
1: Governor Gavin Newsom is set to release his May budget revise on Thursday, offering an updated look at his budget priorities for the upcoming fiscal year. In January, Newsom proposed a $348 billion budget, reflecting a $30 billion increase from the current state budget. At the time, he projected a $2.9 billion shortfall, but a budget calculation mistake and increased revenue may have reduced that gap. Negotiations on the state spending plan between the governor and the legislature are expected to ramp up in the coming weeks. By state law, lawmakers must pass a balanced budget by June 15. Clear today in the San Francisco Bay Area, highs in the 70s, lows tonight in the 50s. In the Central Valley, sunny today, highs in the 80s, lows tonight in the 50s. In the Los Angeles area, sunny today, highs in the 70s, overnight lows in the 50s. Those are the headlines. I'm Max Pringle on KPFA.
0: And that takes us to 8:08 in the morning here on Law and Disorder. I'm your host, Kat Brooks. Gas prices are soaring, grocery bills have exploded, and Americans have a general sense of economic unease. Most folks are generally connecting the dots between the United States and Israel's illegal war with Iran and what is happening to their pocketbooks. But helping us get a little more specific is Richard Wolff, Professor of Economics Emeritus at the University of Massachusetts Amherst. Currently, he's a visiting professor at the New School University in New York City. Professor Wolff is the founder of Democracy at Work, democracyatwork.info, and host of the weekly national syndicated TV and radio program Economic Update that airs weekly on KPFA. Professor Richard Wolff is the author of several books, including Understanding Capitalism. Good morning, Professor. How are you?
4: Very good. Glad to be with you.
0: I'm glad you're very good, and I'm glad that you're here with us. I actually want to start with some context, and we're going to baby step this because Brian Edwards-Tika would tell you math is not my thing. But it feels like this is something that we all sort of need to get at least a layperson's grasp on. So before we talk about where we are right now economically, can you tell us where we were before February? Like, what was the forecast? What was the outlook? Because I don't know anybody in February was going, that's all good. I'm great. Yeah, I got enough in my bank account. But now it's like words I can't say on the air.
4: Yes. We live in a very strange country, which I'm sure you've already noticed and the audience has noticed as well. And it's getting stranger by the moment. And not exempted from that is the economy. We have now an economy that is extremely unequal. There's even a name for it. In financial circles, it's called a K-shaped economy, like the letter K.

And this inequality has been getting worse now for 30 to 40 years. And it was already bad in February of this year, to answer your question, having gotten bad over the years leading up to February. But by going to war against Iran, as we all know, you only made the inequality worse. And the way to understand that really is, forget detailed economics, just use your head. An inflation, which is what we already have, and yesterday the announcement came that we're now pushing 4%, and that's probably an underestimate. The inflation hurts middle and low-income people much more than it bothers rich people. One of the things the word rich means is that you don't care very much what happens to prices, because you have enough money, income, and wealth, so that if the price of eggs goes to $5 a dozen, you're still going to have your scrambled eggs in the morning, because relative to your wealth, your income, this increase in prices is no big deal. But if you are a middle-income person or a low-income person or maybe even a no-income person, you don't have that luxury. So an inflation only makes it worse. An inflation of goods and services, like the one that was announced yesterday, 4%, which is actually even higher when you deal with food and energy, it's going to whack the middle-income, the lower. The vast majority of Americans are going to be hurt. And having been on the low end of this K-shaped economy for decades, being hurt by inflation only makes matters worse. Now the second one. The government has been trying to deal with this by pumping money into the economy. And they've been doing that on a pretty hefty scale now for quite some years. The hope was that this pumping of money would somehow stimulate the economy. One of the ways you pump money in is that the Federal Reserve lowers interest rates. Why does that pump money? Because the lower the interest rate, the cheaper it is to borrow money from the Federal Reserve, which is what banks do. So the way you stimulate the borrowing of fresh new money made by the Federal Reserve is to lower the interest cost that any bank will have to pay to get their hands on that money. So the government has been pushed to lower interest rates. Mr. Trump wants them to lower it more. He just put in a new head of the Federal Reserve, hoping to get that result. But the problem is, when the government lowers interest rates and pumps money into the economy, it leaves it up to the private capitalist system we live in to decide where that extra money goes. So now I'm going to tell you where it goes. It does not go into more jobs. It does not go into more production. It's going into the stock market, where the extra money bids up the prices of stocks. That's why Mr. Trump and everybody he has control over keep pointing to the stock market and telling us, gee, look at the stock market. Isn't it doing great for the economy? Well, I have to remind you, the richest 10% of Americans own 80% of the stocks. So don't tell me this is good for the economy. It isn't. It's good for the top 10%, the upline of decay. For the rest of us, no. That's why you're getting all of these strange editorials in conservative newspapers and magazines. And they go like this. The economy is doing great, but the public opinion polls show that the average American is not happy about the economy. Conclusion, we haven't been doing a good enough job communicating how good it really, yeah, you smile, I smile, because we understand that that's beyond outrageous. That's an insult. That means we are all too stupid to understand how things really are, and these rich people are going to explain it to us. That's not what's going on. What's going on is that the mass of people are quite right in feeling that

0: the economy is lousy and getting worse, because that's exactly what happened to the bottom 80 to 90% of our people. The only folks doing well are the rich. Now, of course, they run the corporations, they run the mass media, the mainstream, so they keep telling a story about how the economy is in good shape. Look, our president says the economy is the greatest it's ever been. And the only response to that of an educated person is to ask Mr. Trump exactly which planet he lives on, because it's not ours.
1: Well, since you gave us that great lead-in, let's bring the smarty pants on himself. Here's a clip from Donald. Let's roll that tape, Kirsten. Is she there? Kirsten. Okay. I don't know where Kirsten has gone. Okay, so I will actually just... Trump says... we're going to do whatever is necessary, and as soon as this war is over, which will not be long, you'll see oil prices drop, and you'll see the stock market, which is already at its highest point in history, go through the roof. You're going to see the golden age of America, frankly, and you're seeing it now. So don't forget, you have hundreds of ships that are loaded up with oil that want to come out. As soon as they come out, we'll have a gusher of oil, and we are going to have inflation that goes way down. Now, with all of this, inflation is much lower than it was under Biden. Biden had the largest inflation on the history of our country. Inflation is nothing by comparison. Our inflation is just short term, because if you go just before the war, we were for the last 3 months, 1.7%, not my research for our call this morning, but you know. And now what you have is, as soon as this war is over, you will see inflation go down to probably 1.5%. Professor Wolf.
0: Well, as often with Mr. Trump, you don't know quite where to start. He's very clever. Before you can respond to the first lie, he's already on to the second one. And, you know, you kind of get lost keeping track. And he's always two steps ahead of you, which I take as a real skill that he has, and a way to manage the kind of story he tells. We were already unable to bring the inflation down to anything like 1 or 1.5% in February and in all the time since Mr. Biden has been president. Everyone who studies the American economy knows that what caused the inflation in the aftermath of the pandemic was the pandemic, a once-in-a-100-year cataclysm that fell on this economy, and that was, by the way, terribly mismanaged by Mr. Trump. We lost, you know, a million people when other countries our size or similar didn't have anything like that. We didn't handle it real well, and one of the failures of managing it by him was the inflationary pressures that built up. And if you look at Mr. Biden, and I don't want to defend him, I mean, he was no blessing either, but put it aside, across Mr. Biden's 4 years, we had a decline in the inflation, not as much as we would have liked, but he's able to say that across my presidency, the inflation got less bad. Well, you know, that's true. He doesn't really deserve much credit, because we got over the pandemic. And as the pandemic receded, the inflationary pressures that came out of it receded as well. All right, let me go after it now in another way. The current inflation has gotten worse since Mr. Trump became president. In other words, it was declining across Biden. And then when Mr. Trump became president in January of the year 2025, it started to bottom out and go back up. And it has continued to do that. He is presiding not over the end of inflation. That's what he promised in his campaign. He's actually presiding over the resumption of an upturn in inflation. And none of the nonsense he says changes any of that. Moreover, if you look at the statistics released yesterday, we're in the 4% range for what's called consumer, the consumer price index. That's the prices you and me pay when we go to the store. But behind that, and also announced yesterday, was something called the wholesale price. That's the price paid by the big companies when they buy big stuff from the manufacturer, and then they parcel it out to the storekeeper we get it from. The wholesale price increase was worse than the consumer price, which means that coming down the pike are yet more price increases, because what you get in the wholesale one month becomes the retail price the next month. So we are in a rising moment of inflation with more to come. And there's nobody Mr. Trump can blame for that other than himself. If you're going to blame a politician, it's the one who's sitting in the White House when the inflation rate stops declining and starts rising again. And the worst of it was that yesterday they announced not only that prices are going up roughly 4%, but that average wages, which include the amount of money earned by the executive, you know, the $10 million, the average wages didn't go up as much as the average prices did. Well, you know what that means? All the people below the average, and that's the majority of us, are facing wages that didn't even begin to keep up with the rising prices. So if your audience is wondering, are you going to be pinched at the grocery store or the department store or the bills coming in on your credit card? The answer is yes. You're in for more and more difficulty. And by the way, a little footnote. We are spending as a society now, according to the War Department, something on the order of $2 billion a day to fight this war in Iran, which the United States, in case you're not aware, is losing, not winning the way that Mr. President says, but losing. And I say this to you as a person who covers global press. I read the European and Asian and African press all the time. For the whole world, it's clear who's winning and who's losing, right? The Strait of Hormuz, which Mr. Trump referred to, was open and running with no problem for every one of the last 10 years. What brought that strait to a close and therefore prompted the rising price of oil and gas and everything else was the attack by the United States and Israel upon the country of Iran. And Iran reacted by closing the strait. So it's our actions that are taking the $2 billion that could be used to fight inflation, to provide good jobs. No, no, no. We're using it to bomb a country that will keep on resisting the bombing just as it has over the last 60 days. It is a very bad situation, and every effort of Mr. Trump to cover it over with these assertions that he makes up as he goes along. This is nowhere near the worst inflation we've had as a country. He just throws that in to make himself look good. We're in a bad inflation that's getting worse, and no one is more responsible for that than Mr. Trump and the larger economic situation and his decision to go to war. And he can try every which way, but sooner or later, even his own audience is beginning to understand in MAGA land that this stuff is really nutty. If you look at, for example, the way his supporters have begun to criticize Israel, well, what we see there is a recognition that this stuff is not working out. And so, of course, if you like Mr. Trump and you don't want to blame him, well, blame the Israelis. Why not? We're a country that blames immigrants for the problems that have nothing to do with them. Well, let's blame Israel. It's a better argument you can make because they're actually involved in the war in Iran in the way that immigrants were never involved in the problems of the American economy.
1: You all, we are in conversation with Professor Richard Wolff, Professor of Economics Emeritus at the University of Massachusetts Amherst, and currently visiting professor at the New School University in New York City. Speaking of economics, Professor Wolff, I have to go raise some money. So if you will give me just a couple of minutes, I will be right back with you. I'm going to holler at my listeners for a moment. Y'all, we are in Fund Drive, right? And per usual for this show, and also up front, I might add, we work really hard during Fund Drive to continue to bring you the kinds of news and analysis that you tune in to these stations for. The subsequent trips to the grocery store, first my dude and then me, and the conversation we had about it, I was like, okay, this is something that I know that the listeners are dealing with too. You all are going to the grocery store too. You all are looking at the clerks in their face going, I'm sorry, what did you just say? These five things on the counter are going to cost me, right? Information is power, understanding why. And that is why, rather than bringing you a book or a CD this morning, a film, bringing this conversation with Professor Wolff. In order to continue to do that, I have to justify this to management. I have to say, no, we can raise money, even in an economic downturn, during Fund Drive, bringing listeners what they tune into us for. I need you to prove me right. I need you to do that by going to kpfa.org or calling 1-800-439-5732 and making a pledge. 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And because this is a collective effort, I'm bringing in the comrade, my friend, the host of Upfront, Brian Edwards Tiegert. What's happening, Brian?
2: 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Those yes. who've been with us since my show heard us struggling to make a unusually large challenge that came in, a sum of $1,800. We have received a stay of execution on that challenge. 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The donor who put it up has agreed to give us until 8:30 to raise the rest. That's 2 minutes from now. But it's only $415. So we are asking you to come to KPFA's rescue. KPFA.org, 1-800-439-5732. You know, we've been turning to Richard Wolff frequently, since the great financial crisis. One of the pleasures of KPFA is that there are very few restrictions on what we put on the air. And, there's a lot of moments when you can make a lot more sense of what's happening in the world by bringing a Marxian economist to the airwaves than any of the think tank pundit class that are in constant circulation on the cable networks. If you value that about KPFA, help us make this challenge. We've got just one caller on the line right now and still $415 to go. 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
1: 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All right, Professor Wolff. I have a, so first of all, my listeners who know me and how I get with numbers and stuff, that they now know how serious I am about having this conversation, because I'm braving a conversation with you about it and trusting I'm not going to look too silly. But I have what is maybe a basic question. So if 10% of the people, right, have the vast majority of all of the money, and the rest of us are trying to figure out how to pay for eggs at the grocery store, doesn't that mean that we stop consuming other things? And don't the rich people need us to consume stuff in order to keep making money? Or are we past that and it doesn't matter what we do, they're going to be rich forever and ever, amen?
0: Very good question. So don't, for the first important thing is don't underestimate yourself. And of course, not just you personally, but your audience. Number one, the quality of economics education in this country is, I'm going to be polite, it's awful. It's just awful. So part of the problem is we don't teach young kids in school and high school, you know, as you go through school, how to understand the economy. You depend on it. You're going to have to make your living in it. You're going to have to make decisions for yourself and your family about it. There's no excuse for not teaching it, but we don't. We do it very poorly when we do it at all, number one. Number two, we have an establishment, those mass media that Brian just talked about, who are busy giving you their version of what's going on, like the president. Everything is great and the stock market is booming and I'm going to do it all for you. I'm going to fix it. I'm going to. And so people, you know, listen to that or more likely tune it out because they've figured out that it doesn't square with their own experience. It doesn't square with the eggs they have to buy in the supermarket. And so, you know, they don't listen. You don't listen to nonsense because, you know, you have a busy life. So we come along and we try to say, look, here, it's not so hard. So let me do it in a way that'll be real easy. The president of the United States is currently in China. China is the second biggest economy in the world now, right after the United States, and rapidly catching up. Okay. What has been the inflation in China that the people of China, and by the way, just a footnote to remind everyone, for every American, there are four Chinese, right? It's a much, much, much larger country than the United States. Okay. What has been the rate of inflation in China? I'm going to give you, for example, the last 4 or 5 years. Answer, under 1%. Somehow the Chinese manage to avoid an inflation. By the way, so we're all clear, there have been moments in Chinese history when they've struggled with inflation. It's not that they've never had the problem, but their people are very upset when they have that problem, just like the Americans, and they put enormous pressure on their politicians, just like the Americans, to get that problem reduced. And over the last 5 years, Mr. Xi Jinping, the leader of China at this moment, can very proudly get on their television and say, we've gotten rid of inflation. And it's true, they have. In comparison, Mr. Trump hasn't done that at all. We're sitting on, 4%. That's four times worse than the Chinese, who only dealing with 1% or actually less than 1% of inflation. Okay, so don't tell me you can't solve the problem. Other people do in a country four times bigger and therefore a bit more difficult to manage than one our size. They can do it. Okay. There are reasons we can't do it. And one of them is we don't have a government that can say to companies, you cannot raise the price. You can't do that to the public. You're going to have to come up with other ways to make money if that's what you want to do, other ways to build your business if that's what you want to do. But ripping off the customer, you can't do that. The Chinese are in a position to do that. The American government could do it, but since it's a government that's mostly run by the people it would have to regulate, guess what? It doesn't do it. And then it comes up with lots of excuses. If you ask most of my students, when they first come into the class, what causes an inflation? Because they all know that, you know, sitting around the dinner table with their parents, they know that that's a problem in the family. So I can talk about it. Yeah, you understand that that's a problem. Yes. Would you like the inflation to be lower? Yes. Well, why do you think the inflation is what it is? And then they raise their hands, and some of them say, it's the Chinese. Others of them say, yeah, they come up with what they've heard on the radio and the television, some scapegoat that you're allowed to blame for these problems. But when I say to them, are you aware who determines the price? When you go into a store and you want to buy, I don't know, a toaster or a pair of pants or a haircut or whatever, you know who sets the price? The employer of the workers who make whatever it is you're buying. The workers don't make prices. Employees are never called into a room and asked, what would you like the price to be of what it is you helped to make? Mm-mm. The employer, and only the employer, has that power. Okay, the United States Census Department tells us that out of the American population, ready? 3% are employers. The other 97% are not. Okay, now I'm going to put the little dots together. The people who don't set the prices, that's 97% of us. The people who do set the prices are the 3% that are employers who are in a position to do it. And, of course, they want to do what? They want to maximize their profits. That's why they're in business. So they use their power to jack up the prices to goose their profits. We get to pay what they determine the prices are. If you don't want an inflation, you got to deal with what I just said. You got to come to terms with, in China, they don't do that. China has a government, you know, it's run by the Communist Party. They're a socialist society. And the leaders of the government tell the corporations what they can and cannot do. So if the people say, I don't want an inflation, bingo, you don't got one. That's what they've done the last 5 years. We have to understand. I'm not arguing we should be China. China's a different society, comes out of a different history. And by the way, they have their problems. This is not, I'm not here to endorse anything. But I'm here to explain that there's no great mystery why prices go up. And there's no great mystery what you do about it. Let me close this, Kat, with a story about America. Some of the audience listening to me was alive and kicking back in 1971. The president was Richard Nixon, hardly a radical. He was the president, and he went on radio and television on the 15th of August of 1971. We were having an inflation then, and for Mr. Trump's education, a worse inflation than we ever had in the period of Mr. Biden or the pandemic. So when he said it's the worst inflation we ever had, no, he just doesn't know what he's talking about. But we had a bad one then. So the president had to do something because the American people were screaming bloody murder about this terrible inflation that was running 10 to 15% per year, way more than we just had. Okay. Here's what the conservative Republican President Nixon said to the American people. He said to my fellow Americans, that's how he started, we've got a terrible inflation, and here's what I'm going to do. As of tomorrow morning at 8 o'clock, any business in America, any store, any factory, any office that raises the price of anything it sells, we will come for you, we will arrest you, and you will go to jail. Any union that does that for its workers, pushing for more wages, we will do the same. This policy is called a wage price freeze. So we did it, and guess what? The inflation stopped on a dime. Turns out our employers didn't want to go to jail. I could have predicted that. So they didn't want to go to jail, so they did what they were told. The original one was to last 3 months. It did. And then it was extended another 3 months. Why? Because it worked so well. So you want to stop the inflation today, Mr. Trump? You don't have to go to China, and you don't have to consult your high-paid advisors. Just do what Mr. Nixon, the president of the same party you're a part of, the Republicans, that's what he did. Well, he has no idea about this, and you're not getting a solution to inflation because he's unwilling, given the people who put him into office, to control them at all. They control him, and that's why you don't see any interference in their jacking up the prices to make more profits.
1: All right, y'all, we are in conversation with Professor Richard Wolff, Professor of Economics Emeritus at the University of Massachusetts Amherst, currently a visiting professor at the New School University in New York City. It is 8:42 in the morning. It is smack dab in the middle of our second week of Fun Drive on KPFA and KPFK, and I got a job to do. My job is to convince you all, in the midst of this kind of conversation, to be really clear about why this kind of information is critical, and then go to kpfa.org or call 1-800-439-5732 or kpfk.org and call 818-985-5735 and make a pledge. There are several of Professor Wolff's books on the KPFA website, which include Understanding Capitalism, Understanding Marxism, and Understanding Socialism. I'm guessing in the same layman's language he is talking to us this morning. 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KPFA.org, 1-800-439-5732. 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And you all already know, my goal when I'm on these airwaves is 3 sustainers an hour. That is really how we sustain these stations. So far, I got 0 sustainers on the pledge board. So $5, $10, whatever bucks a month you can do, urging you to do it right now. 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Brian?
2: Kat, we have exactly 16 minutes left in the hour. I know you got to get back to the conversation with Professor Wolff. 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We did go over the top on that $1,800. And because no good deed goes unpunished, apparently, you have just been given a challenge to make in an extraordinarily compressed span of time. There are 16 minutes left in Law and Disorder. Part of that will be the rest of the interview with Professor Wolff. In that 16 minutes, 2 of your fans, Douglas in Kensington and Lori in Clovis, are offering to double $1,200 if we can raise enough to match them. 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One person has done that so far. 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
1: 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And real quick before I go back to Professor Wolff, I'll just say, and I'm not going to say how much of it, but I am going to say, right, because I talk a lot about walking your talk, solidarity. Solidarity in these times, in this moment, is how we're going to get through. So I've already told y'all, I'm a sustainer of the station. I have added on to what I sustain. the station that employs him with, because that's how deeply I believe in the mission and how critical the information is to our movements and our resistance strategies. Added a little bit into this pot this morning. I need to know more about socialism and Marxism and capitalism. So it was a self-serving pledge in part, but really it was a collective pledge to my comrade and making sure that Upfront handled the business that they needed to handle in their hour. Now I'm asking you to help Law and Disorder handle the business that we need to handle in the next 14 minutes. The way that you do that is by going to kpfa.org, calling 1-800-439-5732, or kpfk.org, 818-985-5735. And you got 13 and a half minutes to handle this $1,200 match. That's $2,400 in the door for your stations, y'all. $2,400 that will ensure that we can continue to have conversations like these on these airwaves. kpfk.org, kpfa.org. Yes, Brian?
0: Kat, could I add a word?
1: Yes, you can. It was you, Richard, not Brian. Yes.
0: I want to say something which, first of all, to your audience, nobody asked me to do what I'm about to do, so I'm going to surprise you. I want you to know that I am a fan of KPFA. I have been for many, many years, long before I became a person that was on the radio show in the way I am now. I was brought on basically by a man whose name I'm sure you all know, Mitch Jezerich. He's the guy who brought me on. He became a friend. And all I can tell you is I have admired what this station is doing at a time when this country needs it so badly. It is a real treasure. And in the name of solidarity, by all means, but also in the name of doing something to bring a better future to this country, this is a way to do it. Help this station be the beacon of a different way of understanding what's going on that it has been for so many years for so many people. I am proud as punch to be part of it.
1: Thank you, Professor Wolf. We are thrilled to have you part of it and to be part of it with you and love, adore, and miss Mitch dearly. All right, I've got just like a couple of minutes left with you. And so I think I'm going to turn it into a sort of like, what should we, from an economist's perspective, what do we, the lay people, the folks that are having this done on our heads, what should we be, how should we be moving in this moment, financially, economically? What decisions should we be making for our families, our communities, et cetera?
0: Well, I'm going to answer your question by taking a step back and looking at this from the big point of view, from the history of the human race. You know, once upon a time, large numbers of people lived in systems we call slavery. A few were masters, and the mass of people were slaves. And we all know what that was like, and that has been in many parts of the world. Some people think it has to do with skin color. It doesn't. Every skin color has been either master or slave at one time or another. But all slave systems had something in common. The slaves figured out that they could do better than be a slave in a slave system. And sooner or later, with one rebellion after another, some of them heartbreaking losses, other of them breakthroughs, in the end, the human race did do better and put slavery behind it. The same is true of feudalism, when we had lords and serfs, you know, the whole medieval period in Europe. Serfs, they weren't anybody's property. It was an advance over slavery, but they were still oppressed people. And they insisted they could do better. And eventually, in the French and American revolutions, they overthrew feudalism. They got rid of it. And they brought in capitalism. They did, and they said, we hope that that brings in the French Revolution slogans, liberty, equality, fraternity, the American slogan, democracy, freedom. All those things were supposed to be brought in by capitalism. Well, we got capitalism. In the 19th century, in Europe, in the 20th century, it spread to the whole world. Did we get liberty, equality, fraternity, democracy, and freedom? The answer is no, we didn't. And it turns out we've got another way to go to get those things. They remain what motivates us. They remain what we want. They remain the guiding principles of places like KPFA and the Pacifica Network. But we have to do what the slaves did and the serfs did. We, the employees, that 97% of America that isn't an employer, we have to have the faith we can do better than this capitalism, and we should be figuring out how to do that. That's our goal. That KPFA needs to help everybody think through and take the steps so that we can do better than what we've got, in the same way that the heroes and heroines of the past brought us to the position we're in now.
1: Professor Wolf, those are perfect words, particularly for this show, to close on. Thank you so much for talking to me this morning. I deeply appreciate it, and you.
0: My pleasure, and as I said, my honor, and I wish you every success.
1: Thank you. Y'all, we've been speaking with Professor Richard Wolf, Professor of Economics Emeritus at the University of Massachusetts Amherst, currently a visiting professor at the New School University in New York City, the founder of Democracy at Work, democracyatwork.info, and host of the weekly nationally syndicated TV and radio program Economic Update that airs weekly on KPFA. He is the author of several books, including Understanding Capitalism, which is one of the books that you can pick up at kpfa.org or kpfk.org. If you're in Northern California, around the globe, the number that you want to call is 1-800-439-5732. If you are in Los Angeles and the surrounding areas, you have your own special phone number, which is 818-985-5735. If you want to pick up a Richard Wolf 3-pack, you can do that for a sustaining pledge of $33 a month. 33 bucks a month times 4 would get us to the late breaking match. That came in $1,200. You all came in with just 16 minutes to raise it. And I spent half of them 16 minutes wrapping up my conversation with Professor Wolf, who gave us a rallying cry, right? A rallying cry that is in perfect alignment with the mission of this show, which is expose, agitate, and build, which is this show being a partner in movement, right? A partner in resistance by providing the information, the how-to, the wherewithal, the where to go, the who to talk to, who to follow, who to trust, where can you go to develop your leadership. That's what we do on these airwaves. And I don't know, we started this show 3 years ago. It was important then. It is super duper important now. I believe that. I believe KPFA and KPFK, the Pacifica Network, are lifelines in these very desperate, dire times. I believe that information is power, and I believe that without it, we remain at the mercy of those that are playing us for fools and making these chess moves on our heads, and that part of how we fight back are the conversations we have. And then what you take these conversations and do with them in your lives, right? It's not just the conversations, right, in the ether. It's that you all take this information, you absorb it, you share it, you use it to inform your next moves and strategies. But imagine if it wasn't here, because that's what we're risking. That's what's on the line. That's what could possibly happen if we do not handle our business. And our business this morning is making this match. KPFA.org, 1-800-439-5732 for Northern California and around the globe. 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Brian?
2: All right. We have exactly 5 minutes and 40 seconds left in this hour. We are trying to make a $1,200 challenge that normally we would have had the full hour to make, and we might have struggled to make it in that amount of time. But because we were allowed to extend a challenge we failed to make last hour into this hour, and made it, thank you to everyone who helped, we were left with only 16 minutes to match this $1,200. Now we are down to 5. At kpfa.org or 1-800-439-5732. In Southern California, kpfk.org and 818-985-5735. As of this second, we have raised $150 towards that challenge. That puts us at 1,050 to go. We have a caller on the phone lines who is hopefully donating to get us a little bit closer, and almost certainly will not be enough to get us there by themselves unless you join them in the next, now, 4 minutes and 35 seconds. Any amount helps. It tells us you're out there, you care about this place, the work we do, you want us to keep it going. It is as important to us to have a broad base of support as it is to have a specific dollar amount. Anything you pledge this hour will help towards that $1,200 challenge. It's like giving more to your station than you can dig out of your own pocket. And because we've been talking about the state of the economy for the past 2 hours in our lineup here, I want to say this. In every moment of economic crisis, there are people who are hurting, there are people who are wiped out, and there are a lot of folks who are doing okay, and some folks who are doing better than okay. When prices go up, somebody is pocketing the difference, and you can see it in all-time record stock market valuations right now. We are a station that is premised on solidarity. We are in each according to their ability proposition. And if you are one of the people who is doing okay or more than okay, this is when we need you to step up to make sure that we can be here for everyone who isn't. That starts with helping us make this $1,200 challenge, on which we have $1,025 left to raise. KPFA.org, 1-800-439-5732, or in Southern California, kpfk.org, 818-985-5735. $11 a month can get you one of Richard Wolff's books. $33 a month as a sustainer gets you all three: understanding capitalism, understanding Marxism, understanding socialism. And for that $33 a month, you would close now one-third of our gap on this challenge. 2 minutes and 40 seconds to do it. Join Rafi in Berkeley. Thank you, Lori in Alameda, who said thank you for being there. Join anonymous people who've chipped in from El Cerrito and Oakland. Join Ariel in Oakland and Deanne in Sherman Oaks and Carrie in Reno, Nevada. KPFA.org, 1-800-439-5732, or in Southern California, KPFK.org, 818-985-5735. 2 minutes and 15 seconds to go. Kat?
1: 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Ariel in Oakland said, imagine if more people were listening to the show. What you do is so important. Thank you, Ariel. I'm going to flip that, though. Imagine if no one is able to listen to the show. Imagine if this show is not here. What fills the gap, right? We know what fills the gap. Nonsensical 24-hour sound bites. If it bleeds, it leads. Zero, nothing, zilch. That upholds the status quo, gives you absolutely no information.

0: 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It is 9 a.m. Coming up next, the Tom Hartman Program.
1: Good morning. This is the Commonwealth Report. 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Pentagon readies sledgehammer to pound Iran again. The Pentagon's cooking up a new name for the Iran war, and that's the flashing red light. NBC News reports Trump's Defense Department is preparing to rebrand Operation Epic Fury as Operation Sledgehammer if the ceasefire collapses. Two U.S. officials say the rename isn't just marketing. They hope it would reset the 60-day clock under the 1973 War Powers Resolution, giving Trump fresh authority to bomb Iran without having to go back to Congress. The war has already cost $29 billion. Trump's calling Iran's latest proposal, quote, totally unacceptable, and says the truce sits on, quote, massive life support. Iran's blocking the Strait of Hormuz, gas prices keep climbing, and now the Pentagon's hunting for a legal trick to keep the bombs falling without democratic accountability. This is how endless war happens in America, quietly through paperwork. Did the FBI build a payback squad for Trump's enemies? Notice broke a, OTUS broke a chilling story Tuesday. The FBI now operates a unit of special agents that insiders are calling the Payback Squad. Four sources say it's built from agents willing to chase political targets handed down by the Trump White House. Their job is to manufacture cases like the recent criminal prosecution of former FBI Director James Comey. The squad works out of an off-site location, rotating in agents who know exactly what they're signing up for. Director Kash Patel denied the squad exists, but bureau personnel describe a director's advisory team coordinating with Trump loyalist Joseph DiGenova on the John Brennan investigation. This is the FBI weaponized against political enemies. The bureau that built its reputation on independence is now Trump's personal grudge factory. Democracy doesn't survive this kind of thing. Mamdani slams the door on austerity in New York. Mayor Zoran Mamdani has just pulled off what the billionaires said couldn't be done. He inherited a $12 billion budget hole from Eric Adams, and Tuesday he announced he's closed it down to zero. No property tax hikes, no service cuts, no raiding the rainy day fund. Mamdani taxed the rich with a pied-à-terre levy on second homes worth over $5 million. He squeezed nearly $2 billion in agency savings, and he got $4 billion in fresh aid from Governor Hochul. The new budget invests historic money in public housing, parks, libraries, and safer streets. We didn't close the gap on the backs of working people, Mamdani said. He called it pothole politics. He called it democratic socialism. Whatever you call it, he just proved progressives can govern. That's the lesson Democrats nationwide damn well better learn fast. Will Trump erase his own IRS audits forever? The New York Times dropped a bombshell. The Justice Department is quietly negotiating a settlement of Trump's $10 billion lawsuit against the IRS, the very agency that Trump himself now controls. One option on the table would be to let the IRS drop all audits of Trump, his sons, and his businesses permanently. Trump sued the IRS over a 2020 leak that revealed he paid just $750 in income tax. A loss in a pending audit could cost him over $100 million. Now he's using his own government to make those audits vanish. Federal Judge Kathleen Williams is racing to stop a settlement that legal experts already call collusive. This would be the most corrupt presidential self-dealing in American history. He's robbing us blind. Utah hands Mr. Wonderful a data center bigger than Manhattan. The Guardian reports Box Elder County, Utah, just approved a 40,000-acre AI data center pushed by Shark Tank's Kevin O'Leary. That's more than 2.5 times the size of Manhattan. The facility will demand more electricity than the entire state of Utah uses right now. It'll guzzle water in a region already gripped by drought, threatening the shrinking Great Salt Lake. Hundreds of residents showed up chanting, shame, shame, shame. Nearly 4,000 Utahns filed formal protests. A Utah State physics professor compared the heat footprint to 23 atomic bombs a day. The commissioners approved it anyway. Critics called the deal irresponsible. Governor Spencer Cox's family fiber optic company stands to profit. This is the AI gold rush. Working families pay the price and billionaires cash in. Crazy alert. Has Jesse Waters finally lost his grip on reality, claiming women are born bad? Folks, this one's deeply worrying. Fox News host Jesse Waters went on the air Tuesday and announced that women are ruining the American criminal justice system because they suffer from what he called savior complex. Waters declared, quote, some of these people you can't change. They're born bad. Yeah, born bad? That's eugenics talking. Walters then accused women specifically of deep-seated guilt that lets criminals run loose. The whole rant claimed our justice system had been feminized because women dare to believe in rehabilitation. We're genuinely concerned that Waters has gone off the deep end here. Telling millions of viewers that some humans are genetically evil is unhinged stuff. This is the dehumanizing language that has preceded every authoritarian crackdown in modern history. And that's the way it is today, Wednesday, May 13th, 2026. I'm Tom Hartman.

0: This is the Tom Hartman Program.
1: Top of the middle of the week to you. Happy Wednesday. A lot going on in the world today. The billionaire plot to put women back in chains. Yeah, seriously. Well, not literally, but close. We'll get to it. Also, the Pentagon readies a sledgehammer to pound Iran again. And a crazy alert. Has Jesse Waters finally lost his grip on reality, claiming that women are simply born bad? This is weird. In the second hour of our program, Judd Legum is going to drop by, the founder and editor at popular.info. We were promised gold-plated phones, among other things. There's also, another pretty amazing story that I want to share with you. And Zoran Mamdani slams the door on austerity in New York. And did the FBI build a payback squad for Trump's enemies? Isn't this how third-world dictatorships work? In the third hour of our program, my buddy Dean Obidala, my colleague here on Sirius XM Progress Channel, is going to drop by. Big money is why the GOP has captured the Supreme Court. And will Trump erase his own IRS audits forever? The tax cheat gets to cheat unlimited? Sounds like a plan, right? But to start out, my daily take today over at HartmanReport.com is titled, A Billionaire Plot to Put Women Back in Chains. And, this is a new thing. It's a new product, as it were, coming out of the Heritage Foundation. The Heritage Foundation, of course, wrote Project 2025. I mean, this goes all the way back to Reagan. The Heritage Foundation essentially wrote the plan for the Reagan Revolution. It was called a plan to govern, as I recall, or a governing strategy or something like that. So it had governing in the title in 1980. And, they've been doing it for Republican presidents every year since. Reagan and Trump were the ones who really followed it most rigorously. And now they've got a new one. It's a 90-page tract. It's called Saving America by Saving the Family. And it maps out a future in which American women are stripped of their right to vote without their husband's paperwork. They're denied access to contraception. They're denied access to abortion. They're taken out of the workplace and put back in the home. And reduced to what Heritage's new American citizenship chair, Scott Yenner, calls the heroic feminine of motherhood and wifeliness. Sunday was Mother's Day, so this was our Mother's Day card, right? Scott Yenner, the guy who's in charge of this over at Heritage, he wants to make gay sex illegal in America again. He wants to make divorce, quote, difficult to get or proscribed. In other words, outlawed. He wants to make adultery and sex between unmarried consenting adults, which he calls fornication, criminal. And he wants the Civil Rights Act to be, quote, scaled back so that businesses, schools, and, quote, every other institution in the country, end quote, can once again discriminate against women, queer people, and minorities the way that they used to. And just a few months ago, the Heritage Foundation hired Yenner to chair its American Citizenship Institute, or initiative, rather. Heritage is not walking this back, by the way. They're bragging about it. They didn't budge. I mean, this is a group that is funded in large part by a handful of billionaire families and has been from the beginning. It started out with the Powell memo back in 1971. And Joseph Coors was so impressed by Lewis Powell's summary that the American way of life, the American enterprise system, the free enterprise system, was at risk because communists and socialists, were taking over America. And what he was talking about was two things. When Lewis, keep in mind, Lewis Powell was a tobacco lawyer who was on the board of, I believe, RJR. He was on the board of one of the big tobacco companies. You'd have to look it up. And this was in 71. In 72, Richard Nixon put him on the Supreme Court. And in 78, he authored the first National Bank versus Bilotti Supreme Court decision that said that corporations are persons and money is the same thing as free speech and corporations can engage in politics. Excuse me. So here we are. with Lewis Powell writing this memo and the, pardon me, the Heritage Foundation saying, okay, cool, let's do it. And Joe Coors funded the thing, and here we go. We're kind of off to the races with it. So now we've got the document opens with a sentence, the founding fathers were quite literally fathers, which kind of tells you where it's all going. And Mehmet Oz, you know, Trump's administrator for

was the person that Trump wanted as Surgeon General but had to withdraw after Senator Bill Cassidy refused to support her. She told Tucker Carlson that birth control shuts down a woman's life-giving nature. And now we've got this radiologist, Nicole Safier. It just gets wilder and wilder. I mean, you know, it's a divide and conquer strategy. I don't know how to go beyond that. And you compound this with the SAVE Act, you know, which would make it very, very difficult for married women to vote, make it impossible for trans people to vote, make it very hard for military families overseas to vote, for college students to vote. I mean, this is all, Mike Lee says that this is the key, you know, the Republican senator from Utah. He says this is the key to winning the 2026 midterms. So here's where you call your senators through the Capitol switchboard at 202-224-3121 and just tell them, we do not want Nicole Safier as the Surgeon General. We oppose any gag rule in Title 10, and we want the SAVE Act done away with. Pardon me. And you expect, and tell them that you expect them to say so publicly. And Missouri, by the way, is trying to get around all this and their little slick thing. So a lot going on. Share that. Share the Hartman Report. And I'm coughing way too much here, so I'm going to pick up your calls and see what's on your mind. So stick around. We'll be right back. It's almost 14 minutes past the hour. It's the Tom Hartman Program, Exposing the Con in Conservative. We'll be right back.

0: And welcome back, Chris in Littleton, Colorado. Hey, Chris, what's on your mind today?
1: Yeah, good morning, Tom. Trump and the billionaires and the Repeticon aiders and abettors have destroyed the U.S. economy. It just has not collapsed yet. Trade tariff wars against all of our trading partners. U.S. is 4% of the world population. When Trump imposes 20, 40, 50% extra cost to trade, our trade partners simply stop trading with us and trade with the other 96% of the world.
0: Yeah, and that's what's been going on, by the way. It's also his racist ICE stuff is also killing inbound travel. You know, the tourism industry is a multi-billion-dollar industry in the United States.
1: Yeah, it takes about a year or more to sign new trade agreements, so it hasn't quite collapsed yet, but it will. And then you add the Trump tax giveaway, trillions to billionaires, causing the national debt to explode out of control, will bankrupt America. And voters' chance to turn this thing around is the midterms in November 2026. And also, I wanted to remind people that Medicaid cuts are in December of 26, and the draft is in December of 26.
0: Oh, good points.
1: Right after the election.
0: Yeah.
1: And when billionaires have finished looting the Treasury and stolen every penny from every American, they will just jet set away to some place like Epstein Island, where they can't be extradited from.
0: Yeah, I mean, they're already setting that up. You know, they're building, a couple of billionaires have built bunkers in New Zealand. You know, Mark Zuckerberg has got a major bunker built, you know, in the side of a mountain in Hawaii. I mean, these guys are getting ready like for the end of the world or something. I mean, it's just wild stuff. Chris, thank you. Well said on all points. Thank you very much. John in Brookline, Massachusetts. Hey, John, what's on your mind today?
2: Hey, Tom, you said earlier, I believe it was earlier in this program today, you say how when it gets bad enough, they either crush down on dissent or they make reforms. So would crushing down on dissent...

0: click, and is there anything we could do about it?
1: Yeah, this is what happens with oligarchy. When governments are turned over to the very rich, people basically get really upset about it. And the government either cracks down on them or it reforms itself. We reformed ourselves in the 1930s, for example. But the crackdown, the form that the crackdown takes is what you're seeing right now. You've got a presidential directive saying that anybody who is anti-Christian, anti-American is now considered a domestic terrorist. You got the FBI and ICE monitoring the people that they think are domestic terrorists, creating lists. They're getting ready, and they're building the world's largest prison system, you know, with all these ICE prisons. Those ICE prisons are not, in my opinion, for brown people from Mexico. They're going to start there. Just like, you know, Germany started, you know, well, they didn't start with the Jews. They actually started with queer people, with trans people. But they're going to start there. But eventually they're going to be looking for you and me. That's in my opinion, John. And that's why it's so important that we stop them.
0: Yeah. How do we do that?
1: We vote the Republicans who are empowering all of this out of office this November. I don't see an alternative to that. That is the number one thing that we have to do. John, thank you for the call. We'll be right back.

Tired of spin and billionaire-backed news? The Commonwealth Report delivers truth with backbone. News for the public, not the powerful. 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Democracy belongs to you. Did you know that the ancient Roman Republic, you know, which for 480 years was actually a democratic republic before Julius Caesar kind of ended the democracy phase and replaced it with the autocracy phase, that they were brought down by a very small group of very rich people. The richest man in ancient Rome was Marcus Licinius Crassus. He was the richest guy. The billionaire of Rome. And he frankly hated the Roman free bread for all welfare system. It was being paid for with his tax dollars after all. So him and Pompey the Great and a few other rich guys got together and they basically crashed Rome. They turned it into an oligarchy and then into a tyranny. And the parallels to what Trump is doing right now are absolutely shocking. There's an article about it over at HartmanReport.com titled American Caesar, Trump's Path to Power Mirrors Rome's Darkest Days. Check it out.

0: The Pentagon's cooking up a new war, a new name for the Iran war, and that's a flashing red light. NBC News reports Trump's Defense Department is preparing to rebrand Operation Epic Fury as Operation Sledgehammer if the ceasefire collapses. Two U.S. officials say the rename just isn't just marketing. It would reset the 60-day clock under the 1973 War Powers Resolution, giving Trump fresh authority to bomb Iran without going back to Congress for another 2 months. This war has already cost $29 billion officially. Some estimates go to well over $100 billion. Trump's calling Iran's latest proposal totally unacceptable and says the truce sits on massive life support. Iran's blocking the Strait of Hormuz. Gas prices keep climbing. And now the Pentagon's hunting for a legal trick to keep the bombs falling without democratic accountability. This is how endless war happens in America, quietly, through paperwork. And meanwhile, Trump is what? Off to China, where he's begging Xi, who is helping Iran, is giving Iran information on how to target American soldiers. We've got 14 dead Americans now as a result of Trump's undeclared war, his illegal war crimes war. And he's going to China to do what? I mean, he's got a bunch of CEOs with him. My guess is that each one of these CEOs is going to get a pony. That's what this is all about. He's got 14 CEOs, I believe, with him. Maybe 17. I've heard different numbers. He's got a bunch of business guys with him. Each one of them is going to want something from China. China will give something to each one of them, and they will then give Trump another $100 million or $1 million or whatever. You know, and he's bringing his son Eric with him so that the Trump family, I mean, apparently Trump has said to people that his goal when he leaves the White House is for his family to be the richest family in America. Which is, by the way, exactly what Putin did in Russia. Putin is now the richest man in Russia. Orban was one of the richest men in Hungary. Erdogan is the richest man in Turkey right now, or one of them. This is what autocrats do. But do you think China's going to give him anything? I there's no doubt in my mind China's going to throw some bones at these billionaires that Trump brought with him. But poor Donald. I mean, they're just going to clean his clock. Meanwhile, crazy alert, has Jesse Waters finally lost his grip on reality, claiming that women are, quote, born bad? Seriously, this one is deeply worrying. Fox News host Jesse Waters went on the air Tuesday and announced that women are ruining the American criminal justice system because they suffer from what he called a savior complex. Waters declared, quote, some of these people you can't change. They're born bad. Yeah, born bad? That's eugenics talking. Waters then accused white women specifically of deep-seated guilt that lets criminals run loose. This whole rant claimed our justice system has become, quote, feminized because women dare to believe in rehabilitation. We're genuinely concerned Jesse's gone off the deep end here. Telling millions of viewers that some humans are genetically evil? That's genuinely unhinged stuff. This is the dehumanizing language that has preceded every authoritarian crackdown in modern history. This is how it happens. This is how they do it. Whether it's, you know, referring to Democrats as cockroaches or as subhumans or whatever. He attacked another black woman journalist, yesterday afternoon. I mean, it never stops. Right? We've seen this movie before. We saw it in Germany and Italy and Spain in the 1930s. We don't like it. We don't want it here again. Actually, we saw it in some ways in the United States in the 1920s, you know, after Woodrow Wilson did his screening of, the Klan recruiting film. So here we are.
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0: What's on your mind? I'll pick up your calls on the other side of the break. Stay with us.

morning. This is the Commonwealth Report, news for the public, not the powerful. 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Pentagon readies sledgehammer to pound Iran again. The Pentagon's cooking up a new name for the Iran war, and that's the flashing red light. NBC News reports Trump's Defense Department is preparing to rebrand Operation Epic Fury as Operation Sledgehammer if the ceasefire collapses. Two U.S. officials say the rename isn't just marketing. They hope it would reset the 60-day clock under the 1973 War Powers Resolution, giving Trump fresh authority to bomb Iran without having to go back to Congress. The war has already cost $29 billion. Trump's calling Iran's latest proposal, quote, totally unacceptable, and says the truce sits on, quote, massive life support. Iran's blocking the Strait of Hormuz, gas prices keep climbing, and now the Pentagon's hunting for a legal trick to keep the bombs falling without democratic accountability. This is how endless war happens in America, quietly through paperwork. Did the FBI build a payback squad for Trump's enemies? Notice broke a, NOTUS broke a chilling story Tuesday. The FBI now operates a unit of special agents that insiders are calling the Payback Squad. Four sources say it's built from agents willing to chase political targets handed down by the Trump White House. Their job is to manufacture cases like the recent criminal prosecution of former FBI Director James Comey. The squad works out of an off-site location, rotating in agents who know exactly what they're signing up for. Director Kash Patel denied the squad exists, but Bureau personnel describe a director's advisory team coordinating with Trump loyalist Joseph DiGenova on the John Brennan investigation. This is the FBI weaponized against political enemies. The Bureau that built its reputation on independence is now Trump's personal grudge factory. Democracy doesn't survive this kind of thing. Mamdani slams the door on austerity in New York. Mayor Zoran Mamdani has just pulled off what the billionaires said couldn't be done. He inherited a $12 billion budget hole from Eric Adams, and Tuesday he announced he's closed it down to zero. No property tax hikes, no service cuts, no raiding the rainy day fund. Mamdani taxed the rich with a pied-à-terre levy on second homes worth over $5 million. He squeezed nearly $2 billion in agency savings, and he got $4 billion in fresh aid from Governor Hochul. The new budget invests historic money in public housing, parks, libraries, and safer streets. We didn't close the gap on the backs of working people, Mamdani said. He called it pothole politics. He called it democratic socialism. Whatever you call it, he just proved progressives can govern. That's the lesson Democrats nationwide damn well better learn fast. Will Trump erase his own IRS audits forever? The New York Times dropped a bombshell. The Justice Department is quietly negotiating a settlement of Trump's $10 billion lawsuit against the IRS, the very agency that Trump himself now controls. One option on the table would be to let the IRS drop all audits of Trump, his sons, and his businesses permanently. Trump sued the IRS over a 2020 leak that revealed he paid just $750 in income tax. A loss in a pending audit could cost him over $100 million. Now he's using his own government to make those audits vanish. Federal Judge Kathleen Williams is racing to stop a settlement that legal experts already call collusive. This would be the most corrupt presidential self-dealing in American history. He's robbing us blind. Utah hands Mr. Wonderful a data center bigger than Manhattan. The Guardian reports Box Elder County, Utah, just approved a 40,000-acre AI data center pushed by Shark Tank's Kevin O'Leary. That's more than 2.5 times the size of Manhattan. The facility will demand more electricity than the entire state of Utah uses right now. It'll guzzle water in a region already gripped by drought, threatening the shrinking Great Salt Lake. Hundreds of residents showed up chanting, shame, shame, shame. Nearly 4,000 Utahns filed formal protests. A Utah State physics professor compared the heat footprint to 23 atomic bombs a day. The commissioners approved it anyway. Critics called the deal irresponsible. Governor Spencer Cox's family fiber optic company stands to profit. This is the AI gold rush. Working families pay the price and billionaires cash in. Crazy alert, has Jesse Waters finally lost his grip on reality, claiming women are born bad?
Folks, this one's deeply worrying. Fox News host Jesse Waters went on the air Tuesday and announced that women are ruining the American criminal justice system because they suffer from what he called savior complex. Waters declared, quote, some of these people you can't change. They're born bad. Yeah, born bad? That's eugenics talking. Walters then accused women specifically of deep-seated guilt that lets criminals run loose. The whole rant claimed our justice system had been feminized because women dare to believe in rehabilitation. We're genuinely concerned that Waters has gone off the deep end here. Telling millions of viewers that some humans are genetically evil is unhinged stuff. This is the dehumanizing language that has preceded every authoritarian crackdown in modern history. And that's the way it is today, Wednesday, May 13th, 2026. I'm Tom Hartman.

0: 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Or that after the show we send out Sue's Stack, a list of every topic I've discussed along with clickable hot links to every source of information I've shared with you on the air? 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Check it out. Back. It's 34 minutes past the hour. Picking up your calls here. Pam in Arpin, Wisconsin. Hey, Pam, what's on your mind today?
1: Well, a lot. First of all, I want to commend you for two things, your intelligence and your compassion. And I'm very, very pleased. I've been watching you for many years. I think I have a solution to what Trump is pulling. When he sues everyone, he sues them. If he loses in the courts, he should have to pay out of his own pocket, not taxpayer money, for their attorneys to represent them. He should have to. That would stop him, because that's his answer to everything. Oh, I'll just sue him. It'll break him.
0: Yeah. Well, now he's trying to get the Justice Department to intervene to block his having to pay E. Jean Carroll $83 million for his raping her.
1: Yeah.
0: It's amazing the grift this guy's running.
1: That is, he's off the wall. And all of those Republicans who are enabling him are just as guilty as he is.
0: Yeah.
1: Because that's why he's getting away with it.
0: Yep.
1: And I want to ask you, what's wrong with socialism? What's wrong with social justice for everyone? What's the matter with that?
0: Yeah. Well, we have an element of it. I mean, we have Social Security. We have police and fire that are paid out of the public purse. We have free public roads.
1: That's
0: we
1: correct.
0: Have public schools. These are all socialist programs. We would like
1: correct.
0: To, a few of us would like to expand it to include free college education
1: exactly.
0: and free health care. But,
1: right.
0: you know,
1: and
0: the Republicans are hysterical about that.
1: Health care is not a privilege. It's a right.
0: Yeah.
1: It's a right.
0: Should be. It should be. It's not legally, but you're, it should be.
1: Of course it should be.
0: Yeah.
1: But, yeah, and another thing, was this black reporter, she should be suing him. He called her a bitch.
0: Mm-hmm.
1: Now, where are the other reporters that were there to stand up and say, we won't accept this?
0: Yeah.
1: We will not accept this kind of smearing of anyone.
0: Yeah. Jeff Tiedrick is
1: afraid of him.
0: Yeah. Jeff Tiedrick has been running kind of a contest where he says, you know, the first reporter who says, what the F is wrong with you, just to Trump's face,
1: mm-hmm.
0: you know, deserves
1: good.
0: A Pulitzer. I'm with him.
1: Oh,
0: Pam, I got to move along, but thank you.
1: It.
0: You made a lot of great points there. I appreciate the call. It's nice to hear from you. Thank
1: and
0: you.
1: I thank you for your program, Tom.
0: My pleasure, Pam. Thank you for watching.
1: Bye-bye.
0: Bye now. Wayne, and wherever you are, Wayne, our trucker friend, where are you on the road, my friend?
2: Yes, I'm in Illinois today.
0: Okay.
2: I'm in Illinois today. I just came across the state line headed towards Kansas City. I'm going to touch on something separate just because of what you just mentioned in your talk to the nation deal you just did a little bit ago.
0: Mm-hmm.
2: I've got a family member that's high up in the energy project that's going on in Utah right now. And when I say high up, I mean like at the very top,
0: mm-hmm.
2: just under the owners. And they are building a 9-gigawatt or they're attempting to build, shall I say, a 9-gigawatt power plant that's going to be natural gas, that's built off of natural gas that is on site. So basically robbing the ground. So the people are, nobody's going to know how much it's actually costing or what, you know, what's being fed into it because, you know, they'll have control of the.
0: Is this for an AI data center?
2: Being used for it. Yes, this is for that huge AI, for the Stratus project.
0: Oh, the one that's bigger than Manhattan's Central Park.
2: Yes. they're going to produce the power on site where it's out of the eyes and out of the sight of the public.
0: Right.
2: Yeah, yeah, that's all there. But anyway, that's you know, I just happen to have a family member that works that's working on that.
0: Yes.
2: It's the only reason I know anything about that.
0: Yes.
2: Otherwise, you talking about it would probably be the first time a lot of people are ever hearing about that. Anyway, what I called in for, Tom, I'd like to just have a quick conversation with you, and I know you're pressed for time with other callers and such, but in your book, The Last Hours of Ancient Sunlight, you talk about it. You know, why are they so hard pushed to make us have more babies? You know, we are the oil to the cogs. You know, without more people, they cannot get richer. And I would like for you to elaborate for people to understand. Hey, maybe you sell some more books. I don't care, but I care that people understand that when you can't find something that they are trying to sell specifically, we are the product. We are literally. I'll be 55 this year. I was born in 1971, and in my lifetime, our population, the population of the world, has doubled twice in my lifetime.
0: Yeah, it's amazing,
2: isn't it? But when you look and say, okay, hey, you know, how many people are there? And we were complaining when I was a kid, they were talking about overpopulation. That's when China literally made it illegal for a couple to have more than one child, and
0: yep.
2: That's why they were killing their little girls, so, because it was bad for them. You know, they wanted to carry on
0: the boys,
2: male, the masculine. Yes.
0: Yeah.
2: Why?
0: But
2: all that changed.
0: It's really interesting right now with regard to China. There was a New York Times podcast about this that I listened to yesterday. It's from a couple days ago. It was about how China is using AI as opposed to the United States. And, you know, they've got this demographic collapse. It's called a demographic collapse. I think that's a wild kind of hyper-Malthusian hysterical response. But, you know, their society is aging out as a result of that one-child policy.
2: Mm-hmm.
0: And so what they're doing to replace the lack of workers is they're building robots. And, you know, it's working for them. And they're integrating AI into, like, everyday products to make life just easier for people. We're trying to make AI, like, some kind of super intelligence and make it a big military thing. I'm sure the Chinese are trying to integrate it into their military. But you know, one example they gave, they had they visited a family, and this woman has a baby, and she has a mask that she puts on that kind of looks like her face. And she speaks into the mask in Chinese, and what comes out of the mouth of the mask, a little loudspeaker there, is English. So she talks to her baby in English when she wears the mask, and the baby learns English and replies to her in English, and she's wearing earbuds, and that translates back into Chinese for her. She doesn't speak a word of English, yet she's teaching her child English through AI, through this little face mask thing that, you know, a Chinese company is selling. It's a hot seller in China. So they're integrating AI into their consumer products and into people's lives. And, you know, now they've got robots that are patrolling the streets, so that are, you know, looking for fires, that are looking for toxic leaks. I mean, they're using it in very positive ways. I think that
2: you're mentioning something right there that so many Americans don't even realize. Your listeners, you know, we have a lot of really intelligent listeners on this station, on this channel, and your live people, you know, with your radio stations that are local as well. I listen to the other callers that call in, and generally, you know, I get tongue-tied. I sometimes strip over my own tongue. But the reality being is, you know, we have in the United States, you hear somebody speaking a different language. This is America. Speak English. Well, you know, we don't even speak English, you know, like they do in England. But regardless, not the point. The point being is, you know, most people, I've got one of my closest friends that speaks seven different languages. You know, he understands 12. Here in the United States, we don't. We are probably the biggest idiots of the world when it comes to being knowledgeable about other languages and how other cultures actually work. Because here we sit. We actually have no culture of our own other than Native American culture, and then they've been pretty much, you know, that we went, you know, you go into all that again, you yeah. that book has changed my life in so many ways. You know, Last Hours of Ancient Sunlight has changed my life in so many ways, my perspective on how I look at life and how I look at how our systems work.
0: Well, thank you.
2: And that's the biggest thing. It's not so much that. It's got more to do with our systems, how our systems yeah. are set up. And as you speak in your book multiple times, the system's working just the way it was designed.
0: Yeah,
2: for
0: the rich. It's unfortunate that more Americans are not bi or polylingual, because there's really good research. Most of it's just come out in the last decade or so, showing that
2: it's muy bueno.
0: That when children learn a second language, it actually activates parts of their brain that would otherwise be kind of stagnant, and increases their intellectual right. power, their ability to discern things, their understanding, their ability to critically think. Learning a second language has all kinds of secondary benefits beyond just being able to talk to people who don't talk like you do. It's pretty impressive
2: exactly.
0: stuff.
2: But thank you. I hope you get feeling better and get that cold knocked out.
0: I will. I'm taking my vitamin C. Thank you. There we go. Thanks a lot, Wayne. Bye now. Excuse me. It's 45 minutes past the hour. I'll be right back with you. Stick around.
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0: It's a place where we dare to ask, is Walmart a person? And we dare to say no. Right-wingers on the Supreme Court lied about that one, too.

0: And welcome back. Charles in Portland. Hey, Charles, what's on your mind today?
1: Good morning from war-ravaged Portland, Tom. How are you?
0: I'm fine. Well, ducking the missiles and the shells, but other than that, I'm good.
1: Well, I'm calling you from my bunker here. I wanted to talk. One of your callers mentioned how we're just cored out and devastated on the manufacturing, and that's obviously true. Our economic system is collapsing. Our social system is collapsing. But I think the worst atrocity that the Trumps have inflicted on us so far is the lobotomy of America, that the ability to do any kind of scientific innovation that drives all that manufacturing, yeah. It's going to take 30 years to bring back manufacturing. It's going to take 60 to bring back the knowledge that drives it. And
0: I don't think it'll take that long, but I do think the damage is generational. I agree with your
1: it's absolutely,
0: overall analysis.
1: I mean, and it's not just science. It's civics, critically, law, history. I mean,
0: economics.
1: We are encouraged to be stupid because we need to be stupid to listen to any of the crap that's being thrown down our throat.
0: Well, and that's the whole point.
1: You can't put this stuff over on the smart person.
0: That's why Trump says, I love the poorly educated.
1: Yeah, absolutely. And it's just, I don't see how we're going to dig out of it, much less we don't have free college. We can't just suddenly start training up a set of engineers, you know, or AI researchers. It's just, I don't see it. We are an occupied state. We have lost a war we didn't even know we were fighting. Russia beat the hell out of us.
0: Yeah.
1: They got their guy in, and they have utterly destroyed our government at every level.
0: Yeah.
1: And I don't see how that's... recoverable.
0: Yeah, Krasnov is their code word for Trump. Ever since 1987, he's been an asset, a Russian asset, and boy, is he doing their bidding. Amazing.
1: Charles, just brilliantly.
0: Charles, well said. Thank you very much for the call. Shane in Boulder, Colorado. Hey, Shane, what's on your mind today?
2: Hey, Tom. I agree with one of the other callers that learning a second language is very, very beneficial.
0: Oh,
2: and,
0: yeah.
2: A lot of Americans are not bilingual, but I'm learning another language, a very hard language, but
0: which
2: very
0: one?
2: Beneficial, and it opens up the culture, you know, to you. So
0: yeah.
2: I agree with that. I love learning another language. Anyway, did you see that Trump fell asleep again?
0: Yeah, yesterday or day before yesterday, the last time he had a meeting in the White House. Yeah, it was.
2: And they just stand around like it's normal. This is normal. You know, if Biden did that, it'd be a nuclear fallout.
0: Oh, if Biden did that, Jake Tapper would have an orgasm on television and his next book would come out the next morning.
2: It would be. It's just like they're just normal. It's acting like it's just completely normal having the president fall asleep right here. And it's incredible. And then did you see the clip of Mitch McConnell during, what was it, appropriations hearing, talking to Pete Hegseth? He forgets where he is.
0: Yeah. Yeah.
2: He actually forgot that he was in a hearing, or he was closing the hearing, and an aide had to tell him that we're still going.
0: I missed that. Wow.
2: Oh, yeah. It's incredible. He's 84 years old. And so, yeah, he's losing it. And so, and did you also see that Carrie Lake got nominated to be ambassador of Jamaica?
0: Yeah, she destroyed the Voice of America, so she's on to something new, right? although the courts have said that she can't do that, but I think it's a done deal. Shane, thank you for the call. Good to hear from you. Great summary there. We'll be right back. It's 49 minutes past the hour. Back with you in 60 seconds.

0: Hey, thanks so much for sharing our program and for reaching out to our stations and sponsors and letting them know that you're listening. It really means a lot to us. You know, we've all gotten so used to living in a country where people are trying to crowdfund, like, cancer research for children. St. Jude's is a wonderful charity, but we're the only developed country in the world that needs, you know, where you have to go to people and beg for money in order to treat children with cancer. Or Shriners, I mean, another great charity, but shouldn't we all be funding children who are born with birth defects and problems like that? We're probably the only country in the world where you can sell your life insurance policy because Social Security doesn't cover your retirement. I mean, that's probably not happening anywhere else in the world. Or reverse mortgage your home because you can't afford it. I mean, this is crazy that we are living in a country where no kid hungry, a charity. You can read all about it. There's a whole op-ed I wrote about this over at HartmanReport.com. It's titled America's Sickest Reality Show, Crowdfunding Cancer Care While Billionaires Hoard Billions. Check it out. Welcome back. 9 minutes before the hour. Picking up your calls here. Melanie in Haverhill, Massachusetts. Hey, Melanie, what's up?
1: Oh, hey, Tom. Thank you so much for taking your call. I've been a longtime listener of your show, and I think you are fabulous.
0: Thank you.
1: And I do have a question about a segment you were talking about just a little while ago. I'm 53 years old, and it was about the women and about the Save America by Saving the Family. I haven't had a chance to read it yet. But I read most of Project 2025, and, you know, I've been a progressive Democrat before I even knew what that was. I mean, I got kicked out of CCD because I was pro-choice. The priest you know, sent me to hell in a handbasket. Oh. But my question is, do you not happen to know, I mean, or is there any, no one seemed to mention, what happens to those of us, God forbid, this continues on, those of us who are postmenopausal? I'm married, happily married, no children. You know, so I have no children or grandchildren. You know, what happens to the women that are already past that age? That's what kind of scares me because, you know, like I followed The Handmaid's Tale and everything else. And I'm like, oh, my God, this is exactly where it's going. Like, are they going to all, like, you know, shoot us? It's because we're a drain on the state. Are they going to deport us to the colonies? You know, in the story, that was like a nuclear fallout where you go like, what happens to the postmenopausal woman who doesn't have kids or grandkids to take care of? I know that's their like secondary or first role or whatever.
0: Right.
1: Do you have any idea in the literature that it says that what happens to those of us who are over?
0: Not explicitly, but there's an implied message here, and that is that if we dial back on Social Security and Medicare. And Trump, of course, we learned from Ted Cruz last week that these so-called Trump accounts where babies are born and they get, an account with a little bit of money in it, that these are going to replace Social Security. That in our old age, those of us who have children and grandchildren who can provide for us, who can take care of us, who can, you know, let us come live in their homes and spoon feed us when we start drooling. That we'll be good. We'll be fine. But that the people like yourself who don't have children and grandchildren to care for them are going to be essentially punished. And, you know, by dialing back.
1: Tax, taking away benefits, right?
0: Yeah. By cutting back on some things like Medicare and Social Security and other, you know, housing programs and other kinds of supports for older people. And, you know, and that punishment is supposed to serve as an incentive for people to have more babies when they're young. Now, you know, I don't see any specific policy where they're saying this out loud, but it is the effect, the impact of the explicit policies that they're making, which is
1: we would get economic punishment then. Yeah, and that's what I was thinking. And at this point, my husband and I, in the next, like, 5 to 10 years, if things don't change or potentially start to get better, I think we may consider just retiring and getting out of the country.
0: Yeah, a lot of people are doing that.
1: The health care, you know, I mean, affordability, all of that stuff going. As much as I love the U.S., but I can't stay here if it's like that.
0: Yeah, we have, you know, 3 kids and 2 grandkids, so we're kind of tied to this place. Not to mention my work, although I could probably do this show from anywhere in the world. But
1: yeah, you're very lucky that you could do it. But I mean, ever since the felon was inaugurated, I mean, my business basically, I've lost over 80% of my income. I'm a personal trainer and a health coach. And, you know, when money's tight, I always say, like, I'm a parasite. I live off other people's disposable income. And when it gets tight, I trained a lot of people and spouses that were the federal workers that got fired, that got doged as well. So I had, you know, air traffic controllers and federal VA workers and people. I trained their wives or, you know, whatever. And when their husbands lost their job, guess what? I lost mine, too. So, you know, this really strikes a chord. I know maybe another time from the phone call, I could also tell you how personally my family was affected by Trump way back in the 80s because my father was one of the contractors that.
0: Oh, really? Tell me the story.
1: The Taj Mahal. Oh my God! I got to be very careful, because it's an embarrassment to the family, so to speak. But I'll just say the general specific real quick was back in the late 80s. My father, we were in Connecticut, and we lived close, and he was very well known as an electrician, and he worked for different contractors, and he actually did some of the work at the Taj Mahal, and back then, this is like back in 1988, 89, something somewhere in there, he did about $350,000 of electrical work, and he never got paid. And the reason why I know is because I was there helping him with the books in his home office when I got home from school, and I heard him on speakerphone with one of Trump's lawyers saying, sir, you could take us to court if you'd like, but we're going to drag it out and drag it out until you'll have nothing left. So it's not worth it. Just walk away.
0: Wow. Yeah, this is how Trump made his initial fortune, was taking Russian money, laundering Russian oligarch money through real estate and ripping off contractors.
1: Yeah. Oh, yes. And you know, so it was a big embarrassment to the family that he did not get paid. And that, of course, affected me because some of that money was supposed to go pay for my college. So I had to deal with 14 years of Sallie Mae loans I had to deal with because some of that money was earmarked for my college. I mean, I did end up graduating and with honors and all that. But I get very nervous when they're talking about the family and the women and what they're trying to do with to kick us back to pre-1920.
0: Yeah, well said,
1: But especially us older folk, I'm like going, let's try to retire. Let's get the hell out of here.
0: There you go. Well, good luck, Melanie. Keep us up to date, okay?
1: Thank you so much, Tom, for all that you do.
0: Thank you. Good talking to you. I'll be right back. We're hitting the top of the hour. Stick around. Judd Legan is going to be with us in just a minute. Stay tuned.
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3: While the production of my lowdown commentaries is high-tech, I confess that I'm antiquated. I still write each piece in longhand, applying my ballpoint to paper. This has caused bewildered glances from some who see me scribbling away in local coffee shops and bars. Recently, one fella sidled up and whispered, "Watch out! If they see you doing this, they'll haul you off to the Smithsonian." But we handwriters might not be as obsolete as the key tappers assume. A fast-spreading grassroots movement is calling for schools to re-emphasize the value of writing and printing by hand instead of being wholly dependent on machines. Already, 24 states, as varied as Mississippi and California, now require public schools to teach cursive writing in 3rd through 5th grades. This squares with new understanding of how brains absorb information. While keyboards are faster, the slower, more tactile act of handwriting creates longer-lasting comprehension of letters and better retention of the thoughts they convey. Neuroscientists find that rote keystrokes on a computer require little mental engagement, while physically drawing out words and ideas takes coordination of multiple areas of the brain to focus memory, eyes, and fingers on creating a written product. Just writing this piece conjured up a fond remembrance of my early childhood, sitting on the floor of our home learning to draw the ABCs, both print and cursive, on those line practice pads. It was both an artistic exercise and the development of a foundational tool for a life of learning.

0: 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It is 10 a.m., continuing with the Tom Hartman program.
1: Good morning. This is the Commonwealth Report. 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Pentagon readies sledgehammer to pound Iran again. The Pentagon's cooking up a new name for the Iran war, and that's the flashing red light. NBC News reports Trump's Defense Department is preparing to rebrand Operation Epic Fury as Operation Sledgehammer if the ceasefire collapses. Two U.S. officials say the rename isn't just marketing. They hope it would reset the 60-day clock under the 1973 War Powers Resolution, giving Trump fresh authority to bomb Iran without having to go back to Congress. The war has already cost $29 billion. Trump's calling Iran's latest proposal, quote, totally unacceptable, and says the truce sits on, quote, massive life support. Iran's blocking the Strait of Hormuz, gas prices keep climbing, and now the Pentagon's hunting for a legal trick to keep the bombs falling without democratic accountability. This is how endless war happens in America, quietly through paperwork. Did the FBI build a payback squad for Trump's enemies? Notice broke a, NOTUS broke a chilling story Tuesday. The FBI now operates a unit of special agents that insiders are calling the Payback Squad. Four sources say it's built from agents willing to chase political targets handed down by the Trump White House. Their job is to manufacture cases like the recent criminal prosecution of former FBI Director James Comey. The squad works out of an off-site location, rotating in agents who know exactly what they're signing up for. Director Kash Patel denied the squad exists, but Bureau personnel describe a director's advisory team coordinating with Trump loyalist Joseph DiGenova on the John Brennan investigation. This is the FBI weaponized against political enemies. The Bureau that built its reputation on independence is now Trump's personal grudge factory. Democracy doesn't survive this kind of thing. Mamdani slams the door on austerity in New York. Mayor Zoran Mamdani has just pulled off what the billionaires said couldn't be done. He inherited a $12 billion budget hole from Eric Adams, and Tuesday he announced he's closed it down to zero. No property tax hikes, no service cuts, no raiding the rainy day fund. Mamdani taxed the rich with a pied-à-terre levy on second homes worth over $5 million. He squeezed nearly $2 billion in agency savings, and he got $4 billion in fresh aid from Governor Hochul. The new budget invests historic money in public housing, parks, libraries, and safer streets. We didn't close the gap on the backs of working people, Mamdani said. He called it pothole politics. He called it democratic socialism. Whatever you call it, he just proved progressives can govern. That's the lesson Democrats nationwide damn well better learn fast. Will Trump erase his own IRS audits forever? The New York Times dropped a bombshell. The Justice Department is quietly negotiating a settlement of Trump's $10 billion lawsuit against the IRS, the very agency that Trump himself now controls. One option on the table would be to let the IRS drop all audits of Trump, his sons, and his businesses permanently. Trump sued the IRS over a 2020 leak that revealed he paid just $750 in income tax. A loss in a pending audit could cost him over $100 million. Now he's using his own government to make those audits vanish. Federal Judge Kathleen Williams is racing to stop a settlement that legal experts already call collusive. This would be the most corrupt presidential self-dealing in American history. He's robbing us blind. Utah hands Mr. Wonderful a data center bigger than Manhattan. The Guardian reports Box Elder County, Utah, just approved a 40,000-acre AI data center pushed by Shark Tank's Kevin O'Leary. That's more than 2.5 times the size of Manhattan. The facility will demand more electricity than the entire state of Utah uses right now. It'll guzzle water in a region already gripped by drought, threatening the shrinking Great Salt Lake. Hundreds of residents showed up chanting, shame, shame, shame. Nearly 4,000 Utahns filed formal protests. A Utah State physics professor compared the heat footprint to 23 atomic bombs a day. The commissioners approved it anyway. Critics called the deal irresponsible. Governor Spencer Cox's family fiber optic company stands to profit. This is the AI gold rush. Working families pay the price and billionaires cash in. Crazy alert. Has Jesse Waters finally lost his grip on reality, claiming women are born bad? Folks, this one's deeply worrying. Fox News host Jesse Waters went on the air Tuesday and announced that women are ruining the American criminal justice system because they suffer from what he called savior complex. Waters declared, quote, some of these people you can't change. They're born bad. Yeah, born bad? That's eugenics talking. Walters then accused women specifically of deep-seated guilt that lets criminals run loose. The whole rant claimed our justice system had been feminized because women dare to believe in rehabilitation. We're genuinely concerned that Waters has gone off the deep end here. Telling millions of viewers that some humans are genetically evil is unhinged stuff. This is the dehumanizing language that has preceded every authoritarian crackdown in modern history. And that's the way it is today, Wednesday, May 13th, 2026. I'm Tom Hartman.

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1: Hey, welcome back. On the line with us, our old buddy Judd Legum, the founder and author of Popular.info, popular information. He's a lawyer, a journalist. Judd Legum, J-U-D-D-L-E-G-U-M on Blue Sky and Popular.info on, for his Substack newsletter, which is just absolutely spectacular and free. So if you haven't signed up, get over there and check it out. Judd, welcome back to the program. I was blown away by this piece that you did. It's actually been a little bit, a week or so ago since you wrote it, but ICE has not paid for medical detainee or medical care for detainees for 7 months, and people are dying. I mean, what the hell is going on here?
2: Yeah, this is a story that I've been tracking since the fall. Sort of an unusual quirk is the way that it used to work is that, you know, when you have someone who's under ICE detention, they're entitled, obviously, to get some medical care. If they've got some health issue, they've got to get care from the facility. There's some doctors there, but, of course, you may need to go outside. You may need to go to a hospital. You may need to get dialysis. You may need to get something else. And it was the VA, the Veterans Administration, who took care of reimbursing for those expenses, not actually doing the costs, not actually shouldering the costs, but just processing the costs. And they were actually even reimbursed for that task by ICE. But anyway, this became controversial on the right. The idea was, you know, it's these undocumented immigrants taking away money from our veterans. And then on October 1st, after doing this for years and years and years, the Veteran Administration just cut it off, just said, we're not processing this anymore. There was a notice that was put up on the website saying, if you're a third-party provider, just hold all of your claims. We're going to get something new set up. So anyway, it has now been many months, of course, since October 2025. And what I talk about in my piece is, now that these third-party providers are not getting paid, what we've seen is a very significant increase in the number of people dying in these facilities. And many of them, many people are reporting not getting the care that they need.
1: This is truly shocking. I mean, it's... These are people who have not been even charged with a crime. I mean, being here without documentation is a civil offense, not a criminal offense. So they literally have not been charged with a crime. They don't have access to, you know, the legal system as the Constitution requires. They're being held. The whole thing is just obscene. And then to compound that, we're denying them medical care. Did your report, I mean, it's been a couple of weeks or a while, you can tell me, how since your report came out, did it produce any response? Has there been any change in ICE's behavior of any Democratic politicians, or for that matter, Republican politicians? I mean, we're talking human beings here. Done anything about this?
2: At the beginning of the year in January, I know that there was a few senators citing some of my earlier reporting. And other issues about the conditions in these facilities, who were asking questions of ICE. I don't believe there's been any response. There hasn't been much movement as far as, you know, getting access to this third party care back online. The Veterans Administration actually did announce that they would now, here we are in May of 2026, start processing the claims that hadn't yet been paid as of October 1st, 2025, but only for care that took place before then.
1: Wow. So we're running 6 months behind or more.
2: Yeah, so we and the issue is we still don't have you know, this situation result. I have not heard from ICE, despite reaching out to them several times about this. I have begun to hear, just since I produced this last report, which I think was about 10 days ago, from attorneys who are representing, individuals in detention. These are all folks that I hadn't heard about, hadn't learned about prior to the report, who also say, they're not getting the care that they need and are looking for more information about this because they are thinking about filing suit or trying to take some sort of legal action to get the care that they need.
1: Yeah, remarkable. Absolutely remarkable. Well, stay on it, Judd, and keep us up to date, please, about this. One of the things that I really love about your newsletter, popular.info, is the breadth of the stories that you cover. I saw your most recent piece about the gold-plated Trump phones, which is kind of all over the news right now. But what are the stories that you think are most important right now that are that you've been covering at popular.info that you want our listeners and viewers to know about?
2: Well, there was a piece I published this morning that I thought was pretty interesting. As we know, as I'm sure a lot of your listeners know, one of the big industries or a couple of the big industries that are just sucking in all this money are both these online sports books that you really can't escape from if you're watching sports on TV, and also more recently these prediction markets. What I wrote about this morning was that there's this whole network of

0: do is promote promo codes for sports books or promo codes for Kalshi and Polymarket, these prediction markets. And it appears to be an elaborate scheme to really leverage the search engine credibility that these publications have gained over, you know, many years of producing real journalism, so that when people are searching for those codes, they end up going to these sites, and then this company that owns the sites called Advanced Local gets a cut of those referral fees. So it really shows you how this is kind of, these industries have really started to infect so many institutions that people.
1: So let me trust. Understand this. So tell me if my understanding of this is correct.
0: Yeah.
1: I own a newspaper, and I want more people in their Google searches or whatever, where they're looking for any particular news item, but in particular, if they're looking for a coupon code that will give them what, a discount or some kind of an advantage on
0: Yeah, like a boat, you know, if it's with these sports bucks, it's like a bonus bet or.
1: Yeah, you get an extra 25 you know. Bucks when you make your bet or whatever.
0: Exactly.
1: Okay.
0: Yeah.
1: So I'm looking for one of those codes. I search for the code and it takes me to one of these newspaper sites. The newspaper gets the benefit of the added inbound traffic. The sports book or the betting site gets the benefit of somebody getting a coupon and therefore being incentivized to use their product. The broker who places these, we used to call them infomercials or advertorials, but those are typically far more explicit.

0: there,
1: which of course are regulated by the FCC. If I had an advertiser, for example, if Judd Legum came to me and said, Eon, and tell people to sign up for my newsletter, I have selling dog food. He does questions about their paying us to come on the show, but he is one of our advertisers. We do have a financial relationship. You have to disclose that, or I can go to jail or hit, have huge fines. I'm assuming there's no equivalent to that in the newspaper business.
0: Well, they do disclose that they could get a referral fee, but what's interesting about this is they claim that this content, which is really pure promotional content, is journalism. And they claim that the people who are writing it are journalists, even though the headlines are, Kalshi discount code March 2026. Like, literally, that's what the headlines of all
1: these
0: articles.
1: For the search engine. This is why
0: it's all search engine optimized. Right. They're claiming that these are actually legitimate journalistic articles.
1: Incredible.
0: That was their response. That was their response to my reporting this morning.
1: There's like no part of American business that hasn't been griftized. I mean, there's got to be a word for this, and bleepification is the one that they put in the dictionary last year, without the bleep, the S word. It seems like there's no aspect to American life, American society where, there was a story about how, if you want to use a bicycle machine in a health club, you've got to sign up for a subscription with Peloton to turn the damn thing on. It's like everything, everywhere you go, it's like somebody's got their hand out or they figured out some way to turn you into cash.
0: Yeah, and it's especially concerning when it's these media organizations, because these are the people that we're trusting to get the information about how these companies and these powerful figures are what they're actually doing.
1: Yeah,
0: and if they're complicit in all this, of course, it puts them in a position where that's very difficult to do.
1: This is what I like about publishing on Substack, which is what you and I both do. Your newsletter is popular.info. And that is that, if people want to support you, they can sign up for a paid subscription. They can actually send some money your way. But if they don't, everything else is free. The vast majority of people just take the free stuff. And that's fine. It's like we don't have to scam people. It's just
0: Correct. Anyway. It's not necessary. But, yes, so much of our, economy seems to be trending that way.
1: Yeah.
0: From the top, because we've got a president now who's
1: exactly
0: really made his fortune that way and is continuing to do that.
1: You got a grifter in the White House, so it shouldn't surprise us. Judd Legum, hang on just a second, Judd. We're going to step down here.
2: This is the Tom Hartman Program.
1: The great Judd Legum, the founder and author of Popular.info. Popular information, Popular.info on the web, on the internet. Check it out. It's free. Judd, thanks again.
0: Thanks for having me, Tom.
1: My pleasure. And welcome back. Let's see here. Picking up your phone calls. Jessica in Chicago, watching us on Free Speech TV. Hey, Jessica, what's up?
3: Hi, Tom.
1: I'm sorry, Jessica, you've got the dreaded telephone disease here. I'm going to have to put you on hold. And Mateo, she's on line one. And if you can't fix it right away, just call her right back on a different line. We're going to have to change phone companies here, I think. Alfredo in Mountain View, California. Hey, Alfredo, what's on your mind today?
4: Yeah, hi, Tom. Regarding Trump and his tariffs, in my opinion, of course, I don't have any proof of this, but in my opinion, Scott Bessent, who is the head of the Treasury, and who, by the way, he's also covering the Epstein files because there was large sums of money being transacted.
1: $1.5 billion in wire transfers to and from Epstein that Scott Bessent is refusing to release to Congress. Yes.
4: Correct. So my thing is this. Knowing what a grifter and what a con man Trump is, everything that Trump does is to find ways to steal and scheme money from others.
1: Yeah.
4: I have no doubt that in the future we are going to find out that these tariffs – they're stealing billions of dollars from these tariffs, and that is just my guess.
1: Yeah.
4: Also, this so-called ballroom, when he said that

0: not taxpayers were going to fund the ballroom, and then he switched, and now he's trying to stick it to the taxpayers, over $1 billion for it.
1: Yeah, and he's already collected $350 million. He's going to sit on that money. And the other one that's got me scratching my head is he's selling Venezuelan oil, and he's made hundreds of millions of dollars selling Venezuelan oil. All that money is sitting in an account in Qatar or the UAE under his name.
0: Correct. Yeah. So, yeah, these guys, I wouldn't be surprised if we find out that these guys are stealing billions of dollars from there.
1: Yeah.
0: You know, and that constitutes fraud, Tom, under the definition of fraud.
1: Yep.
0: The way he's trying to build this ballroom.
1: Yep.
0: It's fraud. Yeah.
1: Yeah.
0: Thank you, Tom.
1: Yeah, no doubt about it. Okay. Alfredo, thank you. Good to hear from you. Jessica, let's try it again.
2: Hi.
1: Yeah.
2: Hi, Tom. I am so heartbroken, scared, and nervous. My dear friend, like a family member, got deployed to the Middle East.
1: Oh, my.
2: And they are they are deployed for the next 6 months.
1: Mm.
2: And they were told not to tell anyone.
1: Wow.
2: And I was able to get together with them before they leave. And the things they have to do, they have to bring a 50-pound bag of their medications. They have bromide in there. They have shots in case nerve agents.
1: Hmm.
2: It's like they're preparing for the most awful thing there.
1: Right.
2: And they have to bring bromide pills. And that's for if there's a nuclear war.
1: Right. For
2: and
1: radiation
2: they
1: poisoning.
2: Have to carry, yes, and they have to carry their gas mask with, their gas mask with them all the time.
1: Mm-hmm.
2: And they have to take a 70-pound bag full of their helmet and their armor. And it's terrifying, but Trump wants this war to go on. He's making money.
1: I think so. I was thinking that he wants to get rid of it because it's causing problems, but I'm amazing. Jessica, thank you. Thanks for sharing that story. I'm so sorry to hear about your friend. Missed my opening rant today? It's usually published over at HartmanReport.com, where you can read it and share it with your friends for free. Check it out, HartmanReport.com. Welcome back. 23 minutes past the hour. So Zoran Mamdani slams the door on austerity in New York. He just pulled off what the billionaire said he couldn't be done. He inherited a $12 billion budget hole from Eric Adams, you know, the corrupt former mayor. And Tuesday he announced he's closed it down to zero. No property tax hikes, no service cuts, no raiding the rainy day fund. Mamdani taxed the rich with a pita terra levy, on second homes worth over $5 million. He squeezed nearly $2 billion in agency savings, and he got $4 billion in fresh aid from Governor Hochul. This new budget invests historic money in public housing, parks, libraries, and safer streets. Mamdani said, "We didn't close the gap on the backs of working people." He called it pothole politics. He called it democratic socialism. You know, whatever you call it, he just proved progressives can govern. And that's a lesson Democrats nationwide better learn fast. And this is the story that we've seen. Out of the last 11 recessions, 10 of them happened during Republican presidents. People say, oh, Republicans are good with the economy. And that's nonsense. What Republicans are good at doing is borrowing trillions of dollars and spending it to make an economy look good when, in fact, it's BS. Back during the Reagan days, people would say, oh, Reagan's got such a great economy. I say, you give me a $2.5 trillion credit card, I can show you good times. It's amazing. That was 45 years ago I was saying that. Anyway, also, did the FBI just build a payback squad for Trump's enemies? Notice just broke a chilling story Tuesday. The FBI now operates a unit of special agents that insiders are calling the payback squad. Four sources say it's built from agents willing to chase political targets handed down by the Trump White House. Their job is to manufacture cases like this recent criminal prosecution of former FBI Director James Comey. Squad works out at an off-site location, rotating in and out agents who know exactly what they're signing up for. Director Kash Patel denied the squad exists, but bureau personnel describe a director's advisory team coordinating with Trump loyalist Joseph DeGeneva on the John Brennan investigation. This is the FBI weaponized against political enemies. The bureau that built its reputation on independence is now Trump's personal grudge factory. Democracy doesn't survive this kind of stuff. This is what Joe Stalin's chief of security or whatever he was, you know, the head of the KGB back in the day, famously said, show me the man and I'll show you the crime, or show me the man and I'll tell you the crime. You can find something that pretty much anybody has done if you dig deep enough. And you can find some rationale to prosecute them. And that's what Trump is doing. Oh, you know, James Comey took a picture of some seashells. Let's put him in prison. This is, and yesterday, Kash Patel lied through his teeth to Congress, which is a crime, by the way. When he said, oh, we're not going after any politicians. We're not going after any journalists. You know, the FBI doesn't do that. We're not, you know, weaponized. When that's exactly what's going on, according to this reporting. And like I said, democracies generally do not survive this kind of thing. This is what kills democracies. So what say you? I'll pick up your calls on the other side of the break. We'll be right back. It's the Tom Hartman Program, the place where despair is not an option. Stick around. We'll be right back.

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1: Defending America from the right-wing weapons of mass deception. I'll be right back with you.

Good morning. 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Pentagon readies sledgehammer to pound Iran again. The Pentagon's cooking up a new name for the Iran war, and that's the flashing red light. NBC News reports Trump's Defense Department is preparing to rebrand Operation Epic Fury as Operation Sledgehammer if the ceasefire collapses. Two U.S. officials say the rename isn't just marketing. They hope it would reset the 60-day clock under the 1973 War Powers Resolution, giving Trump fresh authority to bomb Iran without having to go back to Congress. The war has already cost $29 billion. Trump's calling Iran's latest proposal, quote, totally unacceptable, and says the truce sits on, quote, massive life support. Iran's blocking the Strait of Hormuz. Gas prices keep climbing. And now the Pentagon's hunting for a legal trick to keep the bombs falling without democratic accountability. This is how endless war happens in America, quietly through paperwork. Did the FBI build a payback squad for Trump's enemies? Notice broke a, OTUS broke a chilling story Tuesday. The FBI now operates a unit of special agents that insiders are calling the Payback Squad. Four sources say it's built from agents willing to chase political targets handed down by the Trump White House. Their job is to manufacture cases like the recent criminal prosecution of former FBI Director James Comey. The squad works out of an off-site location, rotating in agents who know exactly what they're signing up for. Director Kash Patel denied the squad exists, but Bureau personnel describe a director's advisory team coordinating with Trump loyalist Joseph DiGenova on the John Brennan investigation. This is the FBI weaponized against political enemies. The Bureau that built its reputation on independence is now Trump's personal grudge factory. Democracy doesn't survive this kind of thing. Mamdani slams the door on austerity in New York. Mayor Zoran Mamdani has just pulled off what the billionaires said couldn't be done. He inherited a $12 billion budget hole from Eric Adams, and Tuesday he announced he's closed it down to zero. No property tax hikes, no service cuts, no raiding the rainy day fund. Mamdani taxed the rich with a pied-à-terre levy on second homes worth over $5 million. He squeezed nearly $2 billion in agency savings, and he got $4 billion in fresh aid from Governor Hochul. The new budget invests historic money in public housing, parks, libraries, and safer streets. We didn't close the gap on the backs of working people, Mamdani said. He called it pothole politics. He called it democratic socialism. Whatever you call it, he just proved progressives can govern. That's the lesson Democrats nationwide damn well better learn fast. Will Trump erase his own IRS audits forever? The New York Times dropped a bombshell. The Justice Department is quietly negotiating a settlement of Trump's $10 billion lawsuit against the IRS, the very agency that Trump himself now controls. One option on the table would be to let the IRS drop all audits of Trump, his sons, and his businesses permanently. Trump sued the IRS over a 2020 leak that revealed he paid just $750 in income tax. A loss in a pending audit could cost him over $100 million. Now he's using his own government to make those audits vanish. Federal Judge Kathleen Williams is racing to stop a settlement that legal experts already call collusive. This would be the most corrupt presidential self-dealing in American history. He's robbing us blind. Utah hands Mr. Wonderful a data center bigger than Manhattan. The Guardian reports Box Elder County, Utah, just approved a 40,000-acre AI data center pushed by Shark Tank's Kevin O'Leary. That's more than 2.5 times the size of Manhattan. The facility will demand more electricity than the entire state of Utah uses right now. It'll guzzle water in a region already gripped by drought, threatening the shrinking Great Salt Lake. Hundreds of residents showed up chanting, shame, shame, shame. Nearly 4,000 Utahns filed formal protests. A Utah State physics professor compared the heat footprint to 23 atomic bombs a day. The commissioners approved it anyway. Critics called the deal irresponsible. Governor Spencer Cox's family fiber optic company stands to profit. This is the AI gold rush. Working families pay the price and billionaires cash in. Crazy alert. Has Jesse Waters finally lost his grip on reality, claiming women are born bad?
Folks, this one's deeply worrying. Fox News host Jesse Waters went on the air Tuesday and announced that women are ruining the American criminal justice system because they suffer from what he called savior complex. Waters declared, quote, some of these people you can't change. They're born bad. Yeah, born bad? That's eugenics talking. Walters then accused women specifically of deep-seated guilt that lets criminals run loose. The whole rant claimed our justice system had been feminized because women dare to believe in rehabilitation. We're genuinely concerned that Waters has gone off the deep end here. Telling millions of viewers that some humans are genetically evil is unhinged stuff. This is the dehumanizing language that has preceded every authoritarian crackdown in modern history. And that's the way it is today, Wednesday, May 13th, 2026. I'm Tom Hartman.

0: 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The Hartman Report brings you powerful, independent insight, free, clear, direct, and uncompromising. 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So what do we call the really, really mind-bogglingly rich? You know, at the founding of the Republic, they were referred to as speculators or moneyed interest or aristocrats. In the years leading up to the Civil War, we called them the cotton lords and the plantation aristocracy. In the late 19th century, they were the robber barons. In the 1930s, FDR called them the economic royalists. But since the Reagan Revolution, we've just called them billionaires. And now, you know, some of them want to call themselves tech bros. Like, that's kind of a good thing, you know, like tech is positive and bros, you know, like Mark Zuckerberg saying we need more masculine energy in American business culture. So we need a new phrase. I would like to suggest the morbidly rich. Morbidly suggests unhealthy. And the vast riches that some of these people have is unhealthy to our democracy, particularly since five Republicans on the Supreme Court said that morbidly rich people can buy politicians. And it's unhealthy for them, too. So morbidly rich. There's an op-ed over at HartmanReport.com all about it. Check it out. Thirty-five minutes past the hour, picking up your calls. What's on your mind today? Mark in Sauk City, Wisconsin. Hey, Mark, what's up?
1: Yeah, with what's going on with the women thing that the Heritage Foundation is promoting, I couldn't help but think of what I've been reading in this book, The Myth of the Lost Cause, by Edward Buckheimer, that apparently, you know, they elevated Southern women because they were, you know, they wanted to assuage their anger over the fact that their husbands were producing, you know, children by their slaves, you know, having sex with their slaves and raping them and having children, and that was part of the whole elevation of women, both elevating them and keeping them in a quasi-bondage, because, you know, then in that position they had no rights other than to be the housekeeper and tending the fires at home, and that, and also with Jesse Waters' rant about women being the source of all evil, that not only does it bring back, you know, the thoughts in my head of the whole original sin related to Eve, also in the myth of Pandora is that, you know, Pandora being the first woman created, you know, as Zeus's punishment to mankind, that, and she released evils upon the world, that when she opened up her either jar or box, depending on what myth you're reading. Mm-hmm. But also, she also released hope upon the world. And that it is just remarkable that Jesse Waters thinks he can get away with this stuff, is, you know, denigrating, you know, over half of mankind, too, that it's all their fault that we're suffering from anything at all. It's women's fault, and that it is just unhinged, and this whole thing for the Heritage Foundation, it is just putting women back in their place as being that, you know, being, you know, all they're good for is maintaining the house and birthing children. And I think there's a good deal of racism involved in that as well, because I don't think they really want to think as you know, black men and women as actually being equal. And perhaps I'm, you know, defaming the Heritage Foundation and that there's racism involved there. But I can't help but think that there's, it just seems like so much of this is coming out of the thought patterns of the old Confederacy, which we see rising its ugly head again, and that, and perhaps I'm wrong.
0: It's not just the old Confederacy, Mark. I mean, this
1: a new Confederacy.
0: Well, I think this goes back to the beginning of the agricultural revolution. Prior to the agricultural revolution, you look at hunter-gatherer societies, men and women have different roles, but relative equality, politically speaking, in most tribal societies. And in fact, in many tribal societies, the women essentially run everything. They certainly did in the Iroquois Confederacy. You know, they had final say. The men were the ones who would travel for meetings, but the women were the ones who voted on what actually got done. And Jefferson wrote about that, in fact, in some of his letters to Madison. But, years ago, I've told this story before, so apologies to anybody who's heard it, but I think it's probably been a year since I told it. Back in the 80s, I was working for an international relief organization based out of Germany, Salem International. And we had been, the Catholic Church in Colombia had reached out to us and offered us a monastery down near Medellin, to turn into a program for street children, you know, for orphaned kids or runaway kids or whatever. So Horst von Heyer, who is a German who worked with the program and had for years and years and years, and I flew down to Bogota and then down to Medellin and checked the place out. What we discovered was that it wasn't Shining Path. There was a local guerrilla group that had just murdered, like, all the nuns who were living there. And it was right in the middle of a war zone, basically. And that's why the church was trying to get rid of it. And so we went back to Bogota to thank the archbishop for offering it to us, but to say thanks but no thanks. And we had to be kind of careful because the church, the Catholic Church, the archbishop ran the biggest radio and the biggest television stations in Bogota. And they had considerable political power, basically, you know, large control over the whole political system. And we had a local woman, her name was Elizabeth Blinken, who was Colombian, or was German, who had married a Colombian and lived in Bogota. And she spoke English, German, and Spanish. And so she went with me to meet with the Archbishop of Bogota, which was in this huge old church that had been converted into offices and things. And we were in this, after we waited for like 2 hours to have our audience with this guy, we were ushered into this massive room with huge stained glass windows. Most of the room was empty, and he was sitting in here at this massive throne, basically, you know, to receive us. And it started off badly because he reached out his hand, and I was, I guess, expected to kiss his ring, and instead I shook his hand, which seemed to piss him off. And Elizabeth stood slightly behind me, slightly behind me as we were instructed. And so anyway, we had this conversation, and I thanked him and, you know, said, we can't do it. We just don't have the ability, blah, blah, blah, blah. And we had the conversation. And then Elizabeth says, may I say something? And I was like, sure, you know. And so she steps forward, and she says, you know, I live here in Bogota, and we have something like 1 million street children. And the problem is that because the church has said you'll go to hell if you sell birth control, there's not a pharmacist in the city who's willing to sell condoms. And if you would simply make a dispensation for the sale of these, you can continue to tell people not to use them, then we could probably go a long way toward resolving this problem with the street children. And he just turned bright red. He refused to look her in the eye after that. He turned to me, started pounding his left fist on his throne and sticking his finger in my face and was literally screaming at me. It's all the women's fault. They know when they're fertile. They know what's going on. They understand. They are in control. And you just bat guano nuts. I mean, he just, and Elizabeth is like backing out of the room as fast as she can. And, you know, and I'm trying to just hold it together here because this guy, you know, we work with them, you know. And, but, you know, that's kind of the official position of a whole lot of people in the world, Mark, and has been for a long time.
1: And it's tragic, and because in the age of the machine, where women are equally as strong as men, if there's some physical task that needs to be undertaken, that we're still, you know, back in the day where men do the heavy work and women do the, you know, women do just as heavy work as men.
0: Yeah.
1: I mean, women are actually stronger than men in terms of to endurance.
0: Yeah,
1: I think,
0: they're more resilient. Yeah. Physically.
1: Resilient.
0: I think psychologically too.
1: And it's just tragic that, you know, Jesse Waters hasn't been run off the air yet because it's.
0: No, he won't be. He's in the Fox's sphere. You know, I mean, this reflects, you know. Rupert Murdoch's father, Sir Keith Murdoch, made his fortune ragging on black American GIs during World War II, saying that they were raping Australian women. And the pictures that he was using, he had, apparently there was one black GI who was dating an Australian woman, and this got blown into this whole thing. But, you know, yeah. Mark, I got to move along, but, you know,
1: thank you, brother.
0: Great story. Yeah, good talking to you. Thank you. Bob in Farnham, Virginia. Hey, Bob, what's up?
2: Hello, my friend. You had a caller earlier, and she mentioned how the Justice Department may want to be 86ing. The court's ruling about paying E. Jean Carroll. Sorry, I was getting off track when I was coming inside. I had read about that. I believe it was in the New York Times.
0: Mm-hmm.
2: I can't recall, but the gist I got was that they were going to try and switch the plaintiff being not Trump, but the Justice Department.
0: Yeah.
2: And then in the event that the ruling held and somebody's got to pay out that 80-something million plus the other $5 million, it would be the taxpayers.
0: Exactly. That comports with my recollection. It's been a week or two since I read the article, too, and I think I also read it in the New York Times, although, you know, I read a lot of papers. But, yeah, that makes sense.
2: Yeah. Yeah, I don't think they're trying to dismiss it. I think they're trying to shift the blame because they don't expect to win it.
0: Right, because two juries found Trump essentially guilty of rape, this guy who now we're discovering there's multiple women who are saying that when they were 13, 14 years old, he raped them. This is our noble president. Oh, my God. Bob, thank you for the call. Spot on. Yeah. No, this guy is a professional con man. He's a lifelong criminal. It's shocking that such a man could ever become president of the United States. We'll do it.
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0: It's the True People's Media. Back with your calls in just a moment.

0: Welcome back, Bob, in Melbourne, Florida. Hey, Bob, what's up?
1: Hey, I had a caller earlier that had a little history with Donald Trump.
0: Yeah, we've had two of them, actually, today. Yeah.
1: Well, three's a charm, because I work for an exhibit builder down here in Florida. Mm-hmm. We did a lot of work for Universal and Disney and stuff like Honey, I Shrunk the Kids Playground and all kinds of crazy stuff. Mm-hmm. I had a real varied life, shall we say. We did Taj Mahal for we did a lot of the Chosky work. In the lobby there was this big silver and crystal tree. Okay, mm-hmm. And we did that. We did a lot of faux statuarial work and stuff like that. And it wasn't a big job. It was substantial enough, you know. Mm-hmm. We always had about four or five projects running at the same time. Well, when we finally got it all done and everything, we got 35 cents on the dollar.
0: This is a project you did for Trump at Mar-a-Lago?
1: Yeah, at Taj Mahal.
0: Oh, at Taj Mahal. Oh, at Taj Mahal up in New Jersey.
1: Yeah, and a couple of people have already called and said about that. And essentially it was like, well, is there anything wrong with the product? No, not a thing. Just that's all I'm going to give you. Period. Yeah. Have a nice day. And you know what? I was a project manager, and so it didn't really affect me that much. I'm a salary guy.
0: Right.
1: And but I noticed that, you know, when it came time for those Christmas bonuses, and it came time for, you know, the cost of living raises and stuff like that, and who got hurt the most out of all that was the little guy that just comes in, you know, the men and women that just come in and punch a time clock and go to work and do their job. And those were the ones who were affected the most because they,
0: sure.
1: that, you know, and that was 35 years ago, Tom.
0: Yeah.
1: And I have not forgiven that son of a gun since then.
0: Yeah.
1: And I've heard from a couple other people today similar stories. You know, they get screwed out of their college education. They got this and that. It was just a little people who got hurt.
0: Well,
1: and this guy doesn't care. This guy has let him eat cake.
0: Oh, and it's not just him. It's his whole family. Look at the Trump phones. This was a business that his sons, you know, Uday and Kuse put together. And they got $59 million. So it must have been, you know, $590,000.
1: On and on.
0: Yeah, all these people sent him $100 to get in line for the phones, and now the fine print says, oh, you're not actually getting in line to get a phone. You're just, you know, giving us money.
1: Yeah.
0: And so Uday and Kuse get to keep the $59 million.
1: Anyway, we got all the major players together, and the consensus was that we won't go after our money, we won't sue or anything. We're just going to kiss it off. But we made a declaration that day, right there in the meeting room, that every chance you get, you're gonna say negative things about
0: Donald
1: Trump.
0: Tell that story.
1: And
0: yeah.
1: I've been doing that for 35 years.
0: God bless you, Bob. Yeah, thanks
1: Bye,
0: for the story.
1: Buddy.
0: That's amazing. Three people today who got screwed by Donald Trump. It's just incredible. This is his business model, and it's what he's doing to America right now. And God only knows how he's going to sell us out to Xi Jinping. Thank you, Bob.

0: Hey, thanks so much for sharing our program and for reaching out to our stations and sponsors and letting them know that you're listening. It really means a lot to us. So have you noticed that the Republicans are pretty much not talking about a constitutional convention anymore? They used to be gung-ho to rewrite the Constitution. You know, they wanted to put corporate personhood in there. They wanted to change it so that women can't vote. They wanted to do away with the election of senators, repeal the 17th Amendment, take us back to them being appointed by the states. They had all these weird, they wanted to outlaw labor unions, all these weird ideas, but they've stopped talking about it. I mean, they're still moving forward on it, but it's not Project 2025, for example, you know, their ultimate talking document does not have one single mention in it about a constitutional convention. Why would that be? Well, it's because the Supreme Court is doing their work for them. I mean, you know, just they have overturned Article 2. They've overturned the first, fourth, ninth, and 14th amendments. They've overturned Article 1, Section 7. All the details of this whole thing are over at HartmanReport.com. You got to check it out. Fifty-one minutes past the hour. Picking up your calls here, David in North Miami Beach, Florida. Hey, David, what's up?
1: Yes, sir. Thank you. I'm going to keep calling myself White House Director of Lessons Learned until someone actually hires somebody, anybody at this point.
0: I get it.
1: Yeah, right. I've had a rough Mother's Day. I was sitting Shiva with my siblings because we lost our mother the week earlier. But at least we got together. She was 77, which is like a generation younger than her mother when she passed. But the larger point I'm trying to make, you know, how it's all in the family. I hope everybody watches the Comey Rule miniseries before they unplug from Paramount Plus to protest the Colbert firing. But what I hope somebody brings up with Trump in China, gee, there's an opera name, how they have their 50-something, the 60-something working grunt work, basically competing with their kids, and you know, here I am at 55, all my credentials, all I can do is work as a driver. What I'm supposed to be paid to take care of my father, to scrape him off the carpet and take him to the ER on a Sunday when I should be doing courier work. Is there any chance that this, you know, larger problem will be brought up of people, you know, who can't retire? Because I mean, I'm glad you're in good health. But, you know, then there's people like your colleague Nicole Sandler are in not such good health but can't retire. Hmm. Or, you know, or thank goodness for Chris Lavoie, who's, you know, a perfect muscle man. Anyone bring up this problem for the Jones generation and the Gen Xers? Or are we the new lost generation?
0: Well, what's happened is that, you know, when Reagan declared war on working class people, Reagan and the Republican Party and a handful of right-wing, mostly petro-billionaires, back in the 1980s, declared war on working people. They initiated a process that has transferred $79 trillion out of our pockets and into theirs, and that's why you're having to work, and that's why many people are working. I mean, I'm beyond retirement age, but I'm doing this because I love it. I'm enjoying it.
1: Sure.
0: But I don't have to. But a lot of people have to. Most people have to who are, you know, working in their late 60s and 70s and would rather not. We used to have this American dream of a decent retirement. You know, what my dad had when he retired, Social Security actually was enough to live on, and plus he had a pension from working in a tool and die shop. So,
1: also, until your friend Greg Palast has described, we were all supposed to either be the whiz kids of 1987 or go into factories just as they were disappearing.
0: Yeah, exactly. And this is the neoliberal
1: crossfire.
0: Yeah, the neoliberal damage. So, you know, until the entire Democratic Party wakes the hell up and gets with the progressive agenda, and B, the Democrats take political power, I don't see this changing. But my hope is that both those things will happen within the next 3 years, and ideally a large chunk of it will happen within the next 9 months. But we'll just have to, you know, we're all going to have to pitch in and do everything we can, David. David, thanks for the call. Chris in Dallas, Texas. Hey, Chris, what's up? Chris in Dallas? Watching on YouTube?
2: Yeah, I'm here.
0: Yeah, you're on the air. What's up?
2: I'm doing all right. With the new decision of gerrymandering, why why do you think many liberals and Democrats pushing a narrative that is dangerous to black Americans, like we're guaranteed to vote for them and we don't have free will to vote for other people in other parties?
0: Oh, I know you didn't vote for Kamala. I recall that.
2: Oh, yeah, yeah.
0: So what's the point you're trying to make here, Chris?
2: Yeah, like, because the narrative of many Democrats lately is that it's harmful to black people, like, they the only party that black people vote for.
0: I don't think it's a narrative. I think it's a statistical reality that a little over 80% of black people vote Democratic. You're the exception to the rule, Chris. You're the black person who votes Republican.
2: I mean, most black people don't vote at all.
0: Well, most white people don't vote at all either.
2: Yeah, like I was going to say, most Americans don't vote.
0: Yeah.
2: So I feel like it's really like a thing of both sides trying to project and use their power to control the constituents and who can vote for who. And instead of just letting all Americans have their free will and both parties actually coming towards the American people with a good offer that Americans will be willing to come out and vote for.
0: So what offer would that be, Chris, in your mind?
2: I think more American-focused initiatives and stop focusing on global politics.
0: What does that mean? Give me an example.
2: Like when it comes down to how we in America, we go to other countries and kind of like force them to do different things within their own politics or their social ecosystem instead of focusing on the domestic problems we have here. And that's why you have like a growing sector of.
0: So if you were a legislator, Chris, I just have 20 seconds here. If you were a legislator, what would you introduce as legislation to change things?
2: I put a 50-year memorial on immigration and fully assimilate everybody that's here.
0: Well, I think we're there. That's happening. That's happening. Chris, I'm sorry. I'm out of time. I got to run. But thanks for the call. It's always good talking to you. We're hitting the top of the hour. My buddy Dino Vidala, who does a program right here on SiriusXM Progress Channel 127, will be with us on the other side of the break. Let's see what he's up to. Stick around.
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4: While the production of my lowdown commentaries is high-tech, I confess that I'm antiquated. I still write each piece in longhand, applying my ballpoint to paper. This has caused bewildered glances from some who see me scribbling away in local coffee shops and bars. Recently, one fellow sidled up and whispered, "Watch out. If they see you doing this, they'll haul you off to the Smithsonian." But we handwriters might not be as obsolete as the key tappers assume. A fast-spreading grassroots movement is calling for schools to re-emphasize the value of writing and printing by hand instead of being wholly dependent on machines. Already, 24 states, as varied as Mississippi and California, now require public schools to teach cursive writing in 3rd through 5th grades. This squares with new understanding of how brains absorb information. While keyboards are faster, the slower, more tactile act of handwriting creates longer-lasting comprehension of letters and better retention of the thoughts they convey. Neuroscientists find that rote keystrokes on a computer require little mental engagement, while physically drawing out words and ideas takes coordination of multiple areas of the brain to focus memory, eyes, and fingers on creating a written product. Just writing this piece conjured up a fond remembrance of my early childhood, sitting on the floor of our home learning to draw the ABCs, both print and cursive, on those line practice pads. It was both an artistic exercise and the development of a foundational tool for a life of learning. This is Jim Hightower saying...

0: 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It is 11 a.m., continuing with the Tom Hartman program.
1: Good morning. This is the Commonwealth Report, news for the public, not the powerful. 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Pentagon readies sledgehammer to pound Iran again. The Pentagon's cooking up a new name for the Iran war, and that's the flashing red light. NBC News reports Trump's Defense Department is preparing to rebrand Operation Epic Fury as Operation Sledgehammer if the ceasefire collapses. Two U.S. officials say the rename isn't just marketing. They hope it would reset the 60-day clock under the 1973 War Powers Resolution, giving Trump fresh authority to bomb Iran without having to go back to Congress. The war has already cost $29 billion. Trump's calling Iran's latest proposal, quote, totally unacceptable, and says the truce sits on, quote, massive life support. Iran's blocking the Strait of Hormuz, gas prices keep climbing, and now the Pentagon's hunting for a legal trick to keep the bombs falling without democratic accountability. This is how endless war happens in America, quietly through paperwork. Did the FBI build a payback squad for Trump's enemies? Notice broke a, NOTUS broke a chilling story Tuesday. The FBI now operates a unit of special agents that insiders are calling the Payback Squad. Four sources say it's built from agents willing to chase political targets handed down by the Trump White House. Their job is to manufacture cases like the recent criminal prosecution of former FBI Director James Comey. The squad works out of an off-site location, rotating in agents who know exactly what they're signing up for. Director Kash Patel denied the squad exists, but Bureau personnel describe a director's advisory team coordinating with Trump loyalist Joseph DeGenova on the John Brennan investigation. This is the FBI weaponized against political enemies. The Bureau that built its reputation on independence is now Trump's personal grudge factory. Democracy doesn't survive this kind of thing. Mamdani slams the door on austerity in New York. Mayor Zoran Mamdani has just pulled off what the billionaires said couldn't be done. He inherited a $12 billion budget hole from Eric Adams, and Tuesday he announced he's closed it down to zero. No property tax hikes, no service cuts, no raiding the rainy day fund. Mamdani taxed the rich with a pied-à-terre levy on second homes worth over $5 million. He squeezed nearly $2 billion in agency savings, and he got $4 billion in fresh aid from Governor Hochul. The new budget invests historic money in public housing, parks, libraries, and safer streets. We didn't close the gap on the backs of working people, Mamdani said. He called it pothole politics. He called it democratic socialism. Whatever you call it, he just proved progressives can govern. That's the lesson Democrats nationwide damn well better learn fast. Will Trump erase his own IRS audits forever? The New York Times dropped a bombshell. The Justice Department is quietly negotiating a settlement of Trump's $10 billion lawsuit against the IRS, the very agency that Trump himself now controls. One option on the table would be to let the IRS drop all audits of Trump, his sons, and his businesses permanently. Trump sued the IRS over a 2020 leak that revealed he paid just $750 in income tax. A loss in a pending audit could cost him over $100 million. Now he's using his own government to make those audits vanish. Federal Judge Kathleen Williams is racing to stop a settlement that legal experts already call collusive. This would be the most corrupt presidential self-dealing in American history. He's robbing us blind. Utah hands Mr. Wonderful a data center bigger than Manhattan. The Guardian reports Box Elder County, Utah, just approved a 40,000-acre AI data center pushed by Shark Tank's Kevin O'Leary. That's more than 2.5 times the size of Manhattan. The facility will demand more electricity than the entire state of Utah uses right now. It'll guzzle water in a region already gripped by drought, threatening the shrinking Great Salt Lake. Hundreds of residents showed up chanting, shame, shame, shame. Nearly 4,000 Utahns filed formal protests. A Utah State physics professor compared the heat footprint to 23 atomic bombs a day. The commissioners approved it anyway. Critics called the deal irresponsible. Governor Spencer Cox's family fiber optic company stands to profit. This is the AI gold rush. Working families pay the price and billionaires cash in. Crazy alert. Has Jesse Waters finally lost his grip on reality, claiming women are born bad? Folks, this one's deeply worrying. Fox News host Jesse Waters went on the air Tuesday and announced that women are ruining the American criminal justice system because they suffer from what he called savior complex. Waters declared, quote, some of these people you can't change. They're born bad. Yeah, born bad? That's eugenics talking. Walters then accused women specifically of deep-seated guilt that lets criminals run loose. The whole rant claimed our justice system had been feminized because women dare to believe in rehabilitation. We're genuinely concerned that Waters has gone off the deep end here. Telling millions of viewers that some humans are genetically evil is unhinged stuff. This is the dehumanizing language that has preceded every authoritarian crackdown in modern history. And that's the way it is today, Wednesday, May 13th, 2026. I'm Tom Hart.

0: This is the Tom Hartman Program.
1: So the New York Arab American Comedy Festival is coming back to Washington, D.C. for a big show on Sunday, May 17th. 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And Dean Obidala over on Blue Sky. Dean, welcome back to the program. It's always so great having you with us. You have a brilliant piece today. Trump and Kash Patel have made the U.S. the most vulnerable to attack since 9/11. Please elaborate.
2: Sure. First of all, thank you for plugging that shameless plug of the comedy show this Sunday in D.C. And being Arab American, I will haggle and offer anybody a discount code if you email me, dean@deanofradio.com. I'm not kidding. dean@deanofradio.com. We live in the D.C. area. Sunday night, the Miracle Theater. It's an opera-for-profit festival. But, Tom, the reason we're going there is an act of defiance. It's comedic defiance because Donald Trump has come after comedians who have mocked him. So we want to be in D.C. to mock Trump and to stand up for free press and freedom of comedy, to be blunt. So serious moment. In this comedy show we're doing, we've had immigrant comedians who are have green cards who don't want to be in our shows or Arab American because they fear that Trump will come after them if they're in a show that mocks Trump. So we're living in a different world. So it's a comedy show to make people laugh, but there's an underlying message.
1: If I could just interject, Louise and I the other night watched Cabaret, the old movie.
2: Sure.
1: I don't know that I'd ever seen it before. I think I'd seen pieces of it, but. It's just because this movie takes place a year before Hitler, and it's just shocking. And how we are almost there. I mean, it's just amazing. Anyhow, back to you.
2: Yes, and I'll be playing Joel Grey in the show on Sunday. Joel Grey, I'm not going to play. Joel Grey was the MC of the entire Cabaret. Yeah. Name of the act. Yeah. And look, so getting back to the real thing, the article. It's based on my interview yesterday, Frank Figluzzi. It's not just my opinion. Frank Figluzzi, 25-year veteran of the FBI, retired as an assistant director, made a point about Kash Patel that, SNL is making fun. I asked him, SNL has turned Kash Patel into a punchline based on his own conduct, Aziz Ansari playing him. And I said, does this affect the rank-and-file FBI agents in your work? And he said, yes, it does. Not because they're mocking Kash Patel. People should do that. That's their choice. But when you don't take the FBI seriously, and you view it as a joke of a leader and a partisan actor in that with Kash Patel, it makes it harder for the FBI to get cooperation. And he shared there's an inscription at the FBI headquarters on the wall that the backbone of the FBI is the cooperation of the American people. He said he really fears that people will not go to the FBI to share things about really dangerous people. They could be terrorists. They could be drug dealers, organized crime figures. They don't trust the FBI. And look at Kash Patel, like yesterday, screaming at Senator Van Hollen, spewing lies. Just so it's clear, Ben, Kash Patel lied yesterday on the roof. He said Abrego Garcia was convicted of rape and convicted of being a gangbanger. And that's why that it was wrong for Senator Van Hollen to meet with him. Abrego Garcia was never charged, never convicted of those charges. If he wasn't been deported a long time ago.
1: So Kash Patel just lied to Congress, which, by the way, is something
2: he's the FBI director. It's not like an average person. Kash Patel knows the difference. He's a lawyer. He's a former prosecutor. He knows that Abrego Garcia was never charged with rape. He knows he was never charged with gang-related crimes. And he, was never convicted, because if he was, he would have been deported a long time ago because he was an undocumented immigrant. So to lie like that and nobody talk about potential consequences for Kash Patel is part of the bigger problem here.
1: Mm-hmm. Yeah, absolutely. And, it's really genuinely concerning. Another piece that you wrote is about big money and how the Republicans and really big money has captured the Supreme Court. Very rarely do we hear much of a commentary or even a conversation in the corporate media about the big money that put these six right wingers on the Supreme Court. And that sustains them, by the way, through the Supreme Court Historical Society and through all these other little perks and goodies that these guys get.
2: Yeah, we had last week on my show, Dark Money Week. And every day we had at least one guest to talk about dark money, the real world impact of it, and how do we get big money and dark money out of politics. And, you know, it was my team, Matt and Aaron, did an amazing job booking some great guests. We had Senator Sheldon Whitehouse on and Senator Ron Wyden, members of Congress, David Sirota, and others, some amazing activists. And your name came up several times, Tom, talking to Senator Whitehouse. He took the Powell memo. I'm like, have you ever talked to Tom Hartman? The Powell memo always comes up, along with it began with Reagan. But I didn't have the second part. But the Lewis Powell memo is, there's a direct line, as, you know, he talks about Senator Whitehouse and David Sirota in his book about master plan. Mm. They go back to the Powell memo. And it's such a great point that you really made me aware of that memo and the idea of making the corporate world realize we have power. Let's use our money to not just elect candidates, but to shape policy and ultimately control the court would be a great way of doing that. And Levin Leo certainly delivered for them on that. So it was a great week for people to learn, even me to learn more about the influence of dark money, the fact that there's so millions of dollars, $1.9 billion in the 2024 campaign in dark money, according to the Brennan Center. And people know dark money, we don't even know where it came from, folks, but it's legal to give the candidates super PACs. It's legal. We don't know where it's coming from, right. And it's legal to do that in the United States of America in 2026. How is this a democratic republic and not a banana republic when you see that kind of garbage? Well, and that's the all know this.
3: Yeah, and the money could have been coming from Russia or Israel or China or
2: anybody,
3: Iran.
2: We have no idea.
3: I mean, you know,
2: it's a region.
3: Yeah, it really.

0: millions of dollars to Donald Trump directly, you know, to things that Trump controls or the money that'll end up in his pocket, and or to things that he cherishes, you know, like his inauguration fund, which he ultimately paid him a lot of money for services rendered or whatever. So my guess is that what's going to happen is Trump is going to make a fool of himself and of America, but that these oligarchs are each going to walk away with a pony. You know, every one of them is going to get some kind of prize, and that they will give Trump even more millions of dollars as a result of this, and average Americans are going to get screwed. I'm curious your thoughts on what's going to come out of this meeting.
1: Tom, are you suggesting that the head of Goldman Sachs and Citibank and Apple are not going there to fight for the middle class working? Are you suggesting that they're not going there? But we need a fair living wage in America.
0: I am outrageous.
1: Right. This is the Gilded Age, but with a big plane.
0: Yeah.
1: I mean, if there was the Gilded Age, William McKinley or other Gilded Age presidents who had a plane to fly the oligarchs of the time, put J.P. Morgan and Rockefeller on a plane. That's what this is.
0: Yeah.
1: So it's nobody, and I posted online yesterday, the names, they go, no one there to fight for working class people. No one there to talk about the middle class. People are like, well, that's not how it works. Well, that's how it should work, folks. You should have people, union representatives on the plane to go as well. But there's no concern. Trump goes, there's a war going on in Iran that he started. We have a wholesale price report today, inflation, the highest in years. Yesterday, consumer price index, the highest in 3 years. But if you take out COVID, it's the highest in decades in a jump. It's over the wages increase now. So unless you're making over 4% a year, folks, increase, you got to pay a pay cut because of Trump. People are struggling. Consumer confidence down to the lowest in the history of the University of Michigan. And Trump's flying a gilded plane with the gilded oligarchs to China to make more money, and you know he will profit himself personally. There's no doubt Donald Trump will make some money from this.
0: Yeah, it is so true, and I just have to read you this quote. You invoked the Gilded Age, right?
1: Sure.
0: This is from 1887, President Grover Cleveland, the only Democrat who held the White House during the post Civil War era in the 19th century. And this is from his State of the Union address, speaking of the oligarchs of his day. And he said, as we view the achievements of aggregated capital, we discover the existence of trusts, combinations, and monopolies while the citizen is struggling far in the rear or is trampled to death beneath an iron heel. Corporations, which should be the carefully restrained creatures of the law and servants of the people, are fast becoming the people's masters.
1: Yep. And look, it took...
0: Here we are again.
1: We are. There's no doubt. I'm just finishing a book on Teddy Roosevelt and J.P. Morgan where, you know, Teddy wrote the Supreme Court under Teddy Roosevelt, not because of him, but during his DOJ brought a lawsuit against the big railroad magnates, J.P.
0: Yep.
1: Morgan and others that owned it, and broke it up using the Sherman Antitrust Act.
0: Yep, him and Taft.
1: The language, right. If you read the language of Teddy Roosevelt, who was a progressive Republican, and you hear Cleveland, it's very much like today. We are living through a new Gilded Age, and you hope it ushers in a progressive era that followed the Gilded Age,
0: yep,
1: which brought down some power to the people and broke up some of the trust of monopolies. If not, we're on that same path again.
0: But it was the Republican, pardon my interruption, but we have got 45 seconds to a hard break. It was the Republican Great Depression that brought about that, you know, progressive response. And I think that Trump is doing the same thing. He's making the same mistakes Hoover made.
1: We might be. Look, people are really concerned. Polls show a majority of Americans think we'll be in a recession next year at this time because they're so fearful of where we're going with inflation. It's off the charts.
0: Yeah. Yeah. I am convinced that these guys, the greed, the just absolute rampant greed, just like during the Harding Coolidge.
1: It's insatiable. They can't make enough money. It's unbelievable.
0: Yeah. Yeah. And what's really astonishing is that you've got all these oligarchs who are on the plane with Trump. Any one of them, if they gave up 1 or 2% of their wealth, it could solve homelessness in America. It could, you know, among other things, you know,
1: you should be in the comedy show with us, Tom, on Sunday. That's funny. As if they're going to give 1% of their wealth to help people. That's not how, we all know that's not how it works. They're in a competition with each other to be the richest, the first trillionaire, and Elon Musk.
0: They're mentally ill. They really are. The great Dean Obidala, right here on Sirius XM every evening. Dean, thanks so much for dropping by. It's always great talking to you.
1: Thanks, Tom. Take care.
0: Yeah, you too.

0: Welcome back, Linda in Auburn, Washington. Hey, Linda, thanks for listening to KBCS. What's on your mind today?
1: Right. I wanted to bring up some points related to hope, and I'm a Christian, so that perspective. I did notice that I believe you have some people are angry at God, and some people don't believe he exists. I believe you're in the other category that he doesn't exist. But I want to just tell you the points for hope. One is there's a phenomenon that's in the Bible, and you can do some research, of people who actually tune in to God and get directives from God. And I believe there's evidence that Trump has people around him and his administration that do that and seek to do that. And with his near-death experience, especially with the ear time when he got shot at, after that, he said on talking to Dr. Phil on the YouTube that he believes God kept him alive for a purpose. So in the Bible, people can change over time. They can have a renewed heart and mind. The scales came off the eyes of Paul, who was formerly Saul, who was killing Christians. So there's the ability of people to change over time. And there's a powerful ability to pray and have good things happen. So I could talk more. One thing I do want to mention, too, for hope is that Epstein, I do believe he was an actual demon. There are people that have met that have abilities to heal people with the Holy Spirit and gifted that way. And they, two people I talked to said a real person was really a demon.
0: Yeah.
1: So demons.
0: I get it, Linda. I get it. Thank you. Thanks for the call. Sue in Belmont, Michigan. I'll just leave it at that. Sue in Belmont, Michigan. Hey, Sue, what's up?
2: I'm going to present something, and then I'll leave you to comment about it. I have heard about many outbursts, uncontrolled outbursts that Trump has done, like, for instance, outside the Situation Room. Mm. And I was kind of wondering, do you think the Republicans will ever wake up enough to see that he is so unhinged? He needs to have people in white coats come and take him away in a straitjacket.
0: He is famous for screaming obscenities like a child who just, you know, had his sucker taken away from him and throwing tantrums, throwing ketchup against the wall, breaking plates. The screaming threats at people. People who work with him and for him are constantly in fear of him. I mean, but this isn't something new. This isn't like a dementia thing. He's been this way his whole life, according to some of the biographies I've read. So,
2: well, my question was, do you think the Republicans will wake up enough that they can't?
0: No, I think they're scared.
2: Will they actually do something?
0: No, they won't. I mean, he just, what was it, in Indiana, I believe it was, that he just took, or was it Ohio? No, it was Indiana, that he just took down, what, six Republicans, just destroyed their careers, ended their political careers because they wouldn't go along with redistricting in Indiana. He threw a tantrum, and he got them. I mean, this guy delights in hurting people.
2: They don't have any power.
0: No, they any power. Relative to him, they don't. No, that's the problem. And until after the primaries, the Republicans are not going to fight back. And after the primaries, I think we're going to see some changes. I suspect you're going to see a GOP that's going to get a backbone starting in July. But, you know, maybe I'm wrong, but I hope not. The Commonwealth Report is journalism that works for you, not corporations, not billionaires. News for the public, not the powerful. Twice a day, we break down what matters to your life. Visit CommonwealthReport.news and join us today. Stay informed, stay empowered. And welcome back. 23 minutes past the hour. So is Donald Trump going to erase his own IRS audits forever? The New York Times just dropped a bombshell. The Justice Department, or Injustice Department, whatever they call it these days, the Trump Justice, is quietly negotiating a settlement of Trump's $10 billion lawsuit against the IRS. which is, by the way, the agency that Trump himself controls. And one option reportedly on the table would be to let the IRS drop all audits of Trump, his sons, and his businesses permanently. This is crazy. I mean, the guy's a convicted tax cheat. Trump sued the IRS over a 2020 leak that revealed that he had paid just $750 in income taxes. And a loss in a pending audit could cost him over $100 million. That's how much apparently he's basically screwed all the rest of us out of with his tax avoidance. And now he's using his own government to make those audits vanish. Federal Judge Kathleen Williams is racing to stop a settlement that legal experts already call collusion. This could be the most corrupt presidential self-dealing in American history. This guy is robbing us blind, and he's doing it gleefully. He's doing it enthusiastically. It's just an incredible thing. Johan in Los Angeles. Hey, Johan, what's on your mind today?
3: I was watching the hearing yesterday, and then Senator was asking about intoxication on Cash Patel. Yeah. While all the podcasters have the footage of Cash Patel drinking in a USA hockey team, but these lawmakers don't have any evidence in this hearing. And it's like seeing the repetition of Mary Garland on classified document case. It's like, it's mind-boggling. They're not prepared to question these people. Just asking, but not...
0: I thought the questions... I thought, you know, Chris Von Hollen got personal with Cash Patel, and Patel, you know, lied to Congress in his rebuttal by saying, you know, that as Dean just pointed out, that Abrego Garcia was a convicted rapist and gangbanger when he was neither. But yeah, my sense of it was that the Democrats were actually more interested. This was the Appropriations Committee. This is a subcommittee. This is not the overall committee. This is a subcommittee that deals with recommendations about funding for the agency. And I think most of the Democrats were actually just trying to get some business done. They wanted to know, what are you going to use this money for that you're asking for us from? And so most of those questions had to do with that. Van Hollen took a bite out of him, though, and you know, what's the old saying? A kicked dog always yelps.
3: It's like
0: go ahead.
3: It's like Merrick Garland will waste his time, and Trump got elected again because he didn't do anything. It's almost the same thing.
0: Yeah, I would have liked to have seen a little more fire. But, you know, maybe they're afraid of him, too. I mean, the guy runs the FBI. He has the ability to change people's lives. Look at what's going on with Jim Comey and Mr. Brennan. So, Johan, thank you for the call. It's 27 minutes past the hour. I'll be back with more of your calls in just a minute. Stay with us.
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0: Exposing the con in conservative. I'll be right back with you.

Good morning. This is the Commonwealth Report. 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Pentagon readies sledgehammer to pound Iran again. The Pentagon's cooking up a new name for the Iran war, and that's the flashing red light. NBC News reports Trump's Defense Department is preparing to rebrand Operation Epic Fury as Operation Sledgehammer if the ceasefire collapses. Two U.S. officials say the rename isn't just marketing. They hope it would reset the 60-day clock under the 1973 War Powers Resolution, giving Trump fresh authority to bomb Iran without having to go back to Congress. The war has already cost $29 billion. Trump's calling Iran's latest proposal, quote, totally unacceptable, and says the truce sits on, quote, massive life support. Iran's blocking the Strait of Hormuz, gas prices keep climbing, and now the Pentagon's hunting for a legal trick to keep the bombs falling without democratic accountability. This is how endless war happens in America, quietly through paperwork. Did the FBI build a payback squad for Trump's enemies? Notice broke a, NOTUS broke a chilling story Tuesday. The FBI now operates a unit of special agents that insiders are calling the Payback Squad. Four sources say it's built from agents willing to chase political targets handed down by the Trump White House. Their job is to manufacture cases like the recent criminal prosecution of former FBI Director James Comey. The squad works out of an off-site location, rotating in agents who know exactly what they're signing up for. Director Kash Patel denied the squad exists, but Bureau personnel describe a director's advisory team coordinating with Trump loyalist Joseph DiGenova on the John Brennan investigation. This is the FBI weaponized against political enemies. The Bureau that built its reputation on independence is now Trump's personal grudge factory. Democracy doesn't survive this kind of thing. Mamdani slams the door on austerity in New York. Mayor Zoran Mamdani has just pulled off what the billionaires said couldn't be done. He inherited a $12 billion budget hole from Eric Adams, and Tuesday he announced he's closed it down to zero. No property tax hikes, no service cuts, no raiding the rainy day fund. Mamdani taxed the rich with a pied-à-terre levy on second homes worth over $5 million. He squeezed nearly $2 billion in agency savings, and he got $4 billion in fresh aid from Governor Hochul. The new budget invests historic money in public housing, parks, libraries, and safer streets. We didn't close the gap on the backs of working people, Mamdani said. He called it pothole politics. He called it democratic socialism. Whatever you call it, he just proved progressives can govern. That's the lesson Democrats nationwide damn well better learn fast. Will Trump erase his own IRS audits forever? The New York Times dropped a bombshell. The Justice Department is quietly negotiating a settlement of Trump's $10 billion lawsuit against the IRS, the very agency that Trump himself now controls. One option on the table would be to let the IRS drop all audits of Trump, his sons, and his businesses permanently. Trump sued the IRS over a 2020 leak that revealed he paid just $750 in income tax. A loss in a pending audit could cost him over $100 million. Now he's using his own government to make those audits vanish. Federal Judge Kathleen Williams is racing to stop a settlement that legal experts already call collusive. This would be the most corrupt presidential self-dealing in American history. He's robbing us blind. Utah hands Mr. Wonderful a data center bigger than Manhattan. The Guardian reports Box Elder County, Utah, just approved a 40,000-acre AI data center pushed by Shark Tank's Kevin O'Leary. That's more than 2.5 times the size of Manhattan. The facility will demand more electricity than the entire state of Utah uses right now. It'll guzzle water in a region already gripped by drought, threatening the shrinking Great Salt Lake. Hundreds of residents showed up chanting, shame, shame, shame. Nearly 4,000 Utahns filed formal protests. A Utah State physics professor compared the heat footprint to 23 atomic bombs a day. The commissioners approved it anyway. Critics called the deal irresponsible. Governor Spencer Cox's family fiber optic company stands to profit. This is the AI gold rush. Working families pay the price and billionaires cash in. Crazy alert, has Jesse Waters finally lost his grip on reality, claiming women are born bad?
Folks, this one's deeply worrying. Fox News host Jesse Waters went on the air Tuesday and announced that women are ruining the American criminal justice system because they suffer from what he called savior complex. Waters declared, quote, some of these people you can't change. They're born bad. Yeah, born bad? That's eugenics talking. Walters then accused women specifically of deep-seated guilt that lets criminals run loose. The whole rant claimed our justice system had been feminized because women dare to believe in rehabilitation. We're genuinely concerned that Waters has gone off the deep end here. Telling millions of viewers that some humans are genetically evil is unhinged stuff. This is the dehumanizing language that has preceded every authoritarian crackdown in modern history. And that's the way it is today, Wednesday, May 13th, 2026. I'm Tom Hart.

0: 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Welcome back. 34 minutes past the hour. Picking up your calls here, Lynn in Belleville, Texas. Hey, Lynn, what's on your mind today?
1: How you doing, Tom?
0: Good.
1: I think this is the second time for me.
0: Mm-hmm.
1: I just want to address the issue that you've been talking about, how we can get our democracy to survive the trauma that it's going through right now.
0: Mm-hmm.
1: And I have an idea in mind. I mean, you guys, in your position and the other news media people are really doing, I mean, that's, y'all are our savior because, you know, it's the competition that you guys are bringing out that may help us survive this couple of years we've got left. But my idea, it may be kind of crazy, but my idea is that we develop a scheme where the news media guys like you anchor guys from every major network has got to come together, sit down, and work out a process that allows the American people to develop a consensus of what the truth is. And that means to me that you guys need to come up with a plan that basically evaluates you compared to Sean Hannity, compared to all the other different talk show hosts in such a way that the American people can have confidence in what they're hearing. It's truth in the news. I think, if you look at the American people, when the referees go out there on the field and they call it balls and strikes, they call the plays how you see them, and the American people love that. I mean, there's no question about how the American people will swarm to the competition of something of that kind. If you develop a proper competition where guys are treating each other with respect in the conversation that goes on, but yet some way we have a unbiased commission that oversees all of you guys coming together and saying, hey, we need to voluntarily do this for the American people so that we get the news and believe what we're hearing.
0: Yeah, it's an ideal, and when I was a kid, I mean, there was basically three television networks and one or two networks that provided news for the radio at the top of the
1: hour.
0: That's
1: what I'm talking about right there.
0: And
1: it worked, didn't it?
0: Well, it sort of worked. I mean, it created a national consensus around most things because there was basically one set of opinions that were being put forward, and anything that was too far out of that was considered wackadoodle stuff. But during the McCarthy era, it actually kind of worked against us. I mean, well, actually, Edward R. Murrow was pushing back pretty aggressively, so maybe it did work. I just don't see how we can do that right now. I mean, for example, there's a great group that watches Fox every day, and they compile all the lies that Fox tells every day. And Sean has been trying for, the better part of a year now, to get these people to come on this program every week, once a week, and just give us an update on all the lies from Fox this week. I think it would be a huge public service. But, it's like people are doing these things and they're not making money doing it, and they're doing it in their spare time, and they don't have the time, and they don't want to. It's just, I don't know. So all I can do is just do the best I can do, Lynn. But thanks for the idea and thanks for the suggestion.
1: Well, you do wonderful. You guys, you're doing wonderful. I just thought, man, if we could ever, I think the answer to the trauma that the democracy is suffering from is to get the American people to have confidence.
0: I got it. You made your point. I got it. Thank you. Morris in Englewood. Hey, Morris, what's on your mind today?
2: Hey, Tom, did you get your gold phone from, did you get your gold phone from Trump yet, Tom?
0: Yeah, well, I didn't send him $100, so at least I'm $100 richer than I would have been if I was one of his suckers.
2: He made $50 million, Tommy, selling a phone that ain't nobody going to get. And what trips me out is when they sent that $100, I'm surprised they didn't know what they were doing. Yeah. You had an earlier conversation with the guest. You were talking about the wealthy paying some taxes. Listen, if the top 2%, if the top 10, just the top 10 billionaires in this country, if they paid 2% of their wealth, you'd have free health care. We'd have free college education, and we better get back to free college education, Tom, or we're not going to be able to compete. Now, here's what we got with the rest of the world, from the technology and everything else. Now, here's what we got to do. Everybody can see what's going on. We got Roger Chaney. We got Judge Roger Chaney. You know about him, Tom.
0: He's the guy who wrote the Dred Scott decision back in 1860, whatever it was, 59 or 50, whatever. Yeah.
2: 58. He was one of the smartest guys in the class. That's exactly who he was. So Roger Taney reincarnation.
0: Except, by the way, his name was pronounced Tawny. There was no W, but that's how they pronounced it. But back to you.
2: You're cold, Tom. But anyway, here's the best way we're going to be able to defeat that. We couldn't do it back then. We can do it now. We're going to need a national voters registration drive, Tom. It's on that level, a national voters registration drive. When you see a homeless person on the streets, you walk up to them and say, would you like a guaranteed income? Yes, fill out this paperwork. We got to get busy. It ran us about $250 million for the entire country. Where are we going to get this money from? We don't have to just get it from donations. We could also do concerts. We got a lot of progressive people with a lot of talent out there that have been willing to step up and do this. Yeah, when they say fight power with power, well, in this case, we got to fight money with money, okay? And so that's we're going to have to do that, Tom. Because even if we take over the Congress and whatnot, take over the Senate, this guy's not going to leave the White House. We know what's up. But sure would help us if we got that kind of stuff behind us, you know, when we got control of the Congress, okay? And I want to share this with you, Tom. I want to give a shout-out to independent media. God bless, Lord Jesus Christ, bless independent media, because if all we was getting was MSNBC, CBS, and Fox News, we'd be in trouble. But you guys as independent media, I heard you talk to a guy earlier. He was so appreciative of what you do. Independent media is what's going on. Let me qualify that. Allegedly, check out Google. Allegedly, Iran had 26 targets that they hit. Iran, you know, the Iran is the guy we had a problem with. They hit 26 targets, but only 15 guys were found out to be dead. And then you're not going to believe that. Now, also, the satellite companies, the private satellite companies, they've been instructed by our government not to share the images of that war.
0: Yeah.
2: We're in a bad way, Tom. The only way we can get up out of this, we need a national voter registration program. You see somebody homeless, tap him on the shoulder, he's going to say, why should I care about what's going on? We're going to try to put some money in your pocket. Okay.
0: And you know what the Republicans have done, Boris? In a half a dozen states that I know of, and it's probably more than just a half a dozen, they've actually made it basically illegal to run voter registration drives. The League of Women Voters no longer does this in Kansas. They no longer do it in Florida. They no longer do it in Texas because, you know, nobody wants to go to jail.
2: I don't believe that.
0: Look it up.
2: You ain't never right, Tom. I ain't buying that. No, I'm not going to look it up. Okay, you better talk to me. I'm going to have to do that, man. You're sounding crazy.
0: Yeah.
2: All right, Tom, let me let you go, my brother.
0: Thanks, Boris. Good talking to you. MJ in Seattle. Hey, MJ, what's up?
3: Wow, you have the smartest people on. That Morris is great.
0: Yes. He's great. Morris's brain runs so much faster than mine.
3: I know. It's a little hard now to keep up with him. I want to say at the outset, I want to tell you about the environment where the Utah – bombing where the Utah data centers proposed to go.
0: Mm-hmm.
3: But first I want to tell you about a documentary called Trust Me, The False Prophet. It's kind of a second stab at the Warren Jeffs polygamy place down in southern Utah on the Utah-Arizona border.
0: Right.
3: Answered one question for me. It wasn't as easy to watch as the first one, but it's really worth it, and it answered a really big question for me. I was born and raised in Utah, and I wasn't LDS, and so I was adamant about getting out of there.
0: Mm.
3: But the question I always had was how does a one man with 30 women start driving Bentleys, two brand new Bentleys?
0: Right.
3: Well,
0: yeah, $300,000 car.
3: Yeah, what he's doing is it's his workforce. The women are all he has to do is feed them and put a roof over their head and make sure that he uses sweetie, you know, oh my girl, you know, keeps them romantically close.
0: Yeah. Yeah.
3: And they are it's really sad.
0: They're brainwashed. I mean, they're raised in this cult, and so it's easy to continue that. But and this should be a warning to us, because culturally, this can happen on a much larger scale. Not necessarily this specific kind of exploitation, but you know, this whole idea of brainwashing people into thinking that they have to have big daddy leaders and all this other kind of stuff.
3: Right. Back to the second part of my call is, remember Terry Tempest Williams, who was the ecologist down in Utah a couple of decades ago? She was very with it.
0: Mm.
3: I was in college in the 70s and had a little baby, and we got talked into going out to the area where they're going to put that data center, and it was beautiful and it was natural, and there were these natural hot springs. It was a plain. Mm-hmm. Hot springs that were about 30 feet across and in perfect circles, ringed with beautiful green grass. And we camped there and fished. And these potholes, purportedly, they didn't know a bottom to them. Mm-hmm. And it was a beautiful, serene, natural place. And I don't know why we human beings always have to, especially when it's delicate. I mean, it wasn't the Grand Canyon, you know. Mm-hmm. But we ate the fish. We sat in the green grass, and we had a little campfire.
0: But corporations can't monetize any of that, and so it doesn't matter to them.
3: Yeah. Just across the road, we had to drive out there next to the Hill Air Force Base bombing range, which was a secret. Mm-hmm. So I think that's probably why this locality is not on the maps. I tried to look it up today, and it used to be there. I looked it up in the intervening years, but anyway, so that's what I have to say today.
0: Okay.
3: Thank you for sharing that,
0: putting that in context, MJ.
3: One last thing. I want to change my name. I've been going undercover. My name, if you can change it in your records, is Dusty, and I'm in Kitsap County.
0: You got it.
3: I'm not going to live in fear anymore.
0: Okay, you got it. Thank you, Dusty. Nice talking to you.
3: Bye-bye.
0: Appreciate
3: you
0: the call.
3: Too.
0: Thank you. Brian in Milford, Delaware. Hey, Brian, what's on your mind today?
4: Hey, how you doing, Tom?
0: Good.
4: One thing real quick before I get to my point. I saw in West Virginia two Supreme Court justices beat the incumbent, which I don't know if that's Democrats going up or not, but that's kind of interesting. I just saw that.
0: Uh-huh.
4: I don't know who they are, but anyway, I'm from Delaware, as you saw. Hello?
0: Yeah, I'm listening.
4: Oh, okay. There's a talking point going around. I saw it on Twitter, and I've been hearing some Republicans, mainstream media, using it as a rebuttal for all the gerrymandering that the Republicans are doing. They're pointing out this nonsense statistic about, oh, all these blue states, they got, you know, 40%, 45% Republicans, and they got zero congressional seats. So why are y'all crying about us having zero blue seats? But I'm looking at this, like 42% of Delaware Republican, and they got zero congressional seats. First of all, it's only one congressional seat in Delaware. And then also, I was like, 42% of Republicans are in Delaware? That don't make no sense. So I looked up what they were really manipulating the numbers. What they're doing is they're looking at the percentage of Republicans that voted, not the percentage of Republicans in the state. So, for example, for my state of Delaware, it's 25% Republicans registered, but 42% of Republicans voted in the election. So they're misconstrued.
0: Yeah. So they use the number that looks better. That's an old trick.
4: Yeah, so like Connecticut, 42% of Connecticut are Republicans, when it's really like 20%, but 42% of Connecticut Republicans voted.
0: Yeah.
4: So they're manipulating the numbers and going out there lying about it.
0: So they're looking at the percentage of Republicans who voted against, you know, in the elections versus Democrats, basically, because those are basically the two choices, as opposed to looking at the actual electorate. Yeah. Excellent point, Brian.
4: Yeah.
0: Thank you for that. Yeah. As Abraham Lincoln said, you know, figures don't lie, but liars can figure. Brian, thanks a lot for the call. We'll be right back.
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0: Back with more of your calls in just a minute. Stay with us.

0: And welcome back, Michelle in Kansas City, Missouri. Hey, Michelle, what's on your mind today?
1: Hey, Tom. I'm a childless old lady at 56. And even though men, I really don't know that many Republican men, and I don't pay attention. Republican men say silly things about women who don't have children, who I chose not to have any because I don't like children. They are sticky. But women are mean. I've been told I don't know what it's like to feel like a real woman. Who's going to take care of you when you're old if you don't have any babies? Oh, poor Joey, my husband. Oh, he probably wanted to continue to carry his family's name on. And they're the worst. I've never had one of my Democratic friends, male friends, I should say, say, why don't you have any kids? They just want to know where the beer's at.
0: I get it.
1: I just like to say, it's so ingrained in our society that women are supposed to be breeders.
0: Yeah.
1: And because I chose, I don't like kids, I thought I was making a smart decision. Because I don't like them, I don't want them around.
0: Mm-hmm.
1: I mean, I'm nice to them. I'll give them candy and stuff on Halloween.
0: Sure.
1: But the way they make me, tried to make me feel. And I'm just like, well, no, you're just jealous because I have two houses and a lot of money in my bank account. All right, Tom, that's all I got for you.
0: Okay. Well, that was a good one, Michelle. Thank you. Great rant. Thank you very much.
1: Hi. Thank Bye, you. Honey.
0: Don in Chicago. Hey, Don. Thanks for watching Free Speech. What's up?
2: Yeah, Tom. This is for that young man that called earlier from Dallas. First of all, black people used to vote for Republicans back in the day.
0: Oh, yeah, before
2: the
0: 65.
2: Democrats was, yeah, and the Democrats was Dixiecrats, the
0: yep.
2: Jesse Helms types and all them or whatever like this year.
0: Yep.
2: That haven't did nothing for the public, for everybody, since Ronald Reagan up till now. And I want to speak two other things about Obama. When Obama and Trump was exchanging powers, but Obama, it was an Al-Qaeda guy, one of the top guys, and he was laid up at some compound or whatever, so they gave him the information. So President Obama and them, they didn't go for that information because the information wasn't right. So they gave it to Trump people, and Trump people went, and I guess he said, no, we're going to go in there and get this guy or whatever like this here. And if I remember correctly, the guy went in there and he got ambushed and got killed. That was almost before he got in office. And one other thing, I hope that young man is listening. And one other thing, when Obama won in 2008, he brought a veto-proof Senate and House with him, and he had all them blue dogs that was in the Democratic Party where he had to do everything with his presidential powers, and he got more things done than this guy could dream of.
0: Yeah. Yeah. You know, Obama did some really remarkable and very positive stuff. You know, he didn't go as far as I would prefer, but, he did a hell of a lot better job than George W. Bush before him. Obama was a good president. And he's become an excellent ex-president.
2: And Tom, and even this guy, Trump, or whatever. Like I say.
0: I'm listening, Don.
2: Yeah, like this guy, Trump, like I said, he put that young man didn't have to get killed like that. All he had to do was listen, but he didn't listen because it was President Obama.
0: Yeah, I get it. Don, thanks for the call. We'll be right back.

0: Hey, thanks so much for sharing our program and for reaching out to our stations and sponsors and letting them know that you're listening. It really means a lot to us. You know, Richard Nixon and Spiro Agnew both took cash bribes while they were in the White House. Since then, you know, the Supreme Court, or at least five Republicans on the Supreme Court, made it a lot easier for politicians to take bribes with their Citizens United decision, which basically legalized political bribery as long as it's done through campaigns or PACs or super PACs. But for some people, there's just never enough money, right? Donald Trump has been running small-time hustles to make money for decades, selling sneakers, Bibles, steaks, vodka, water. But now he's hit the big time. He's got these fungible tokens, right? Fungible crypto assets, which are basically just digital pictures of Donald Trump that say fight, fight, fight. And he has turned them into an $8 billion machine. His wife is in on this, too, with his Trump coin. It's a new way that foreign powers and billionaires in the United States can just shovel money into Donald Trump's pocket. There's a whole article about it over at HartmanReport.com titled Presidential Payola, the Evolution of Political Bribery. Check it out. 54 minutes past the hour. Picking up your calls here, Raymond in Arcata, California. Hey, Raymond, what's up?
1: Hey, good afternoon or good morning. I disagree with you in a sense concerning some Republicans are coming around, you know, and helping us to, you know, get rid of Trump. Because I disagree because a lot of Republicans want what Trump wants. They want a white America. They want a white Christian deregulated America. And that's why, I mean, I'm not saying all Republicans want this, but a large portion, a majority of them do.
0: I think you're right.
1: They just don't want it the way, they just don't want it so in our faces like Trump is doing.
0: Yeah, I think you're right, Raymond. My point is that if only five or six Republicans in the House and three or four in the Senate were to turn their backs on Trump, we could change everything. And while I doubt that's going to happen in the Senate, I think there's a chance that will happen in the House after the primary season is over this summer.
1: I really hope so. But what's going on with all this, Jerry? I mean, voter suppression. I mean,
0: yeah, it's crazy. Yeah.
1: Yeah. Well, thanks for your time, Tom.
0: Okay.
1: And
0: thanks,
1: everyone in the audience.
0: Yeah. Good talking to you. Thank you, John in Grand Rapids, Michigan. Hey, John. We've got a minute left here. What's up?
2: Hey, I just I've been seeing him in a lot of things on Facebook and this, and I've even thought about it for a long time. I'd really like to see Sheldon Whitehouse run for president. That's who I'd like to see.
0: I would, too. You know, he's got the right name for it. He's a good guy. He's a genuine progressive. He's a solid voice in the Senate. He understands who's doing what. He's doing some great media stuff out there. We've got to get him on the program more often. I'd love to get him on every week.
2: He's a strong player, and nobody can look at him and say this guy's a snake oil salesman. I mean,
0: no, he's a real deal.
2: He's a strong player, man. I'd love to see it.
0: Yeah, I agree with you. I think he might have even, maybe I'm thinking of somebody else, but one of these senators just started a Substack newsletter, in fact. I should be a little more cautious before I say who. So, anyhow, John, thanks for the call. Great to hear from you. And thank you for being with us today. We'll be back tomorrow, same time, same place. In the meantime, don't forget democracy is not a spectator sport. It requires all of us, and that includes you. So get out there, get active, tag your it. Have a great afternoon. Be good to yourself, the folks around you. Stay safe. Eat your veggies. Get out there. Take a walk. Walk a couple miles today. See if you can pull it off. Huh? You'll feel better for it. I'll catch up with you tomorrow. Stay safe.
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4: While the production of my lowdown commentaries is high-tech, I confess that I'm antiquated. I still write each piece in longhand, applying my ballpoint to paper. This has caused bewildered glances from some who see me scribbling away in local coffee shops and bars. Recently, one fellow sidled up and whispered, "Watch out! If they see you doing this, they'll haul you off to the Smithsonian." but we handwriters might not be as obsolete as the key tappers assume. A fast-spreading grassroots movement is calling for schools to re-emphasize the value of writing and printing by hand instead of being wholly dependent on machines. Already, 24 states, as varied as Mississippi and California, now require public schools to teach cursive writing in 3rd through 5th grades. This squares with new understanding of how brains absorb information. While keyboards are faster, the slower, more tactile act of handwriting creates longer-lasting comprehension of letters and better retention of the thoughts they convey. Neuroscientists find that rote keystrokes on a computer require little mental engagement, while physically drawing out words and ideas takes coordination of multiple areas of the brain to focus memory, eyes, and fingers on creating a written product. Just writing this piece conjured up a fond remembrance of my early childhood, sitting on the floor of our home learning to draw the ABCs, both print and cursive, on those line practice pads. It was both an artistic exercise and the development of a foundational tool for a life of learning. This is Jim Hightower saying, yes.

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Coming up next, Democracy Now!

0: From New York, this is Democracy Now!
1: Everybody wants that job. It's a very important job. Marty's a terrific guy, but he's going to go on and he's going to lead a good life.
0: Under mounting political pressure, Food and Drug Administration Commissioner Dr. Marty McCarry resigns from his position. Why did powerful Republicans and anti-abortion groups want him gone? And how healthy is the federal health system overall? We'll talk to Dr. Aaron Kesselheim of Harvard Medical School and public citizen Dr. Robert Steinbrück. Then the fight against AI data centers isn't just about tech, it's about democracy.
2: Across the country, from Oregon to Georgia, an incredible populist bipartisan movement is rising up to say no to the AI takeover. And they are clocking win after win. They are extracting concessions from big tech corporations. They are blocking data center development, and they are passing moratorium and fighting for an AI pause at the state and national level. This is opening up a new important front line in the fight against tech-enabled authoritarianism.
0: We'll speak with writer and organizer Astra Taylor, finally, to Wisconsin, to look at the case of Salah Sasour, president of the Islamic Society of Milwaukee. He's been locked up in an ICE jail in Indiana since late March. We'll speak with his son and one of his attorneys.
3: The word dipump isn't in the Palestinian dictionary. And today we carry that and we say the word dipump isn't in our dictionary. We will keep fighting for him until justice prevails, until he's up.
0: All that and more coming up. Welcome to Democracy Now!, democracynow.org, The War and Peace Report. I'm Amy Goodman. The Pentagon's controller testified on Capitol Hill Tuesday the cost of the war with Iran has risen to about $29 billion, just $4 billion from the figure provided 2 weeks ago. Defense Secretary Pete Hegseth also refused to tell lawmakers at the hearing how much emergency funding he will be requesting to cover the cost of the war, despite repeated questioning from both Democrats and Republicans. It comes a day after President Trump called Iran's latest ceasefire proposal garbage. Iran is demanding reparations, sovereignty over the Strait of Hormuz, and a full end to sanctions as conditions for any deal. As President Trump arrives in Beijing today, he's expected to discuss the Iran war with Chinese President Xi Jinping. The New York Times reports U.S. intelligence assessments contradict the Trump administration's public messaging about destroying Iran's military capabilities. Iran has reportedly regained access to 30 of its 33 Strait of Hormuz missile sites, enough to threaten U.S. warships and oil tankers. Iran also has access to about 90% of its underground missile storage and launch facilities. This comes amidst reports that the United Arab Emirates and Saudi Arabia carried out covert retaliatory strikes against Iran back in March. Since the U.S.-Israeli war on Iran erupted, some Gulf countries have arrested dozens of Shiite Muslim citizens, calling them traitors loyal to Iran, which is majority Shiite. The Labor Department reports the U.S. inflation rate rose to 3.8% in April, with energy costs comprising nearly half the increased prices. Real average hourly wages fell half a percentage point from March, meaning salaries failed to keep pace with the rising cost of living. Gasoline prices rose by 5.4% as Iran shut traffic through the Strait of Hormuz in response to President Trump's bombing campaign. On Tuesday, a reporter asked Trump whether he'd make a deal with Iran to address the war's economic fallout.
4: Mr. President, to what extent are Americans' financial situations motivating you to make a deal?
1: Not even a little bit. The only thing that matters when I'm talking about Iran, they can't have a nuclear weapon. I don't think about Americans' financial situation. I don't think about anybody. I think about one thing. We cannot let Iran have a nuclear weapon.
0: The Wall Street Journal says it's received subpoenas for the records of journalists who reported on the Trump administration's internal deliberations on Iran. The Journal reports the Justice Department investigation came after President Trump privately complained to Acting Attorney General Todd Blanche about media leaks in the wake of the Iran war last month. Trump reportedly passed a stack of offending news articles to Blanche, quote, with a sticky note on it that said treason, unquote. Meanwhile, Defense Secretary Pete Hegseth said the Pentagon will review whether Arizona Democratic Senator Mark Kelly improperly disclosed classified information when he told CBS News the U.S. had rapidly depleted stockpiles of weapons, including long-range missiles. Senator Kelly responded on social media, sharing a video of Hegseth admitting in a public hearing last week that it will take years to replenish U.S. weapons stockpiles to pre-war levels. In Washington, D.C., peace activists disrupted the Politico Defense Summit on Tuesday, confronting the Iranian opposition leader Reza Pahlavi, the son of Iran's last Shah. Pahlavi was speaking in support of the U.S.-Israeli war on Iran at a panel hosted by Lockheed Martin when he was interrupted by Code Pink D.C. organizer Olivia DiNucci and other protesters.
5: This is not about security. This is about death and destruction. They even said that the war in Iran is a golden opportunity. A golden opportunity to make a killing on our
6: children. I have a message from Lockheed Martin. How dare you use the massacre of my people as a golden opportunity? You have the blood of the people of Palestine and Iran and Lebanon on your hands! Shame on each and every one of you!
0: Israeli drone strikes hit three cars on a major highway south of Beirut on Wednesday, killing at least eight people, including two children, in the town of Jia. The strikes came a day after 13 people were killed in southern Lebanon, including two paramedics. More than 2,800 people have been killed in Israeli attacks since March 2nd, with at least 380 killed since last month's ceasefire. Lebanon's health ministry says 108 emergency medical and healthcare workers have been killed in the war, with over 140 Israeli attacks recorded on ambulances and medical facilities. Lebanon and Israel are set to hold a new round of U.S. brokered negotiations in Washington Thursday. Hezbollah has said it opposes the talks. FBI Director Kash Patel was pressed by Senate Democrats at a hearing Tuesday over reports that his heavy alcohol use compromised his ability to do his job. Patel sued the Atlantic Magazine for defamation, seeking $250 million after journalist Sarah Fitzpatrick reported he's alarmed colleagues with episodes of excessive drinking and unexplained absences. On Tuesday, Democratic Senator Chris Van Hollen grilled Patel on the allegations. Patel exploded, hurling insults and false claims at the senator before finally agreeing to take an alcohol screening test.
7: And so there have been no occasions when your security detail had difficulty waking or locating you, is that right?
8: Nope, it's a total farce. I don't even know where you get this stuff, but it doesn't make it credible because you say so.
7: I'm not saying it, Director Patel. It's been written and documented.
8: You are literally saying it.
7: No, I'm saying that these are reports, Director Patel.
8: No, and unlike your baseless reports, the only person that was slinging margaritas in El Salvador on the taxpayer dollar with a convicted gangbanging rapist was you.
7: You know, the
8: fact, only person that ran up a $7,000 bar tab in Washington, D.C. at the lobby bar
7: to me,
8: was you.
7: This
8: so the only
7: suggests
8: individual
7: to
8: in this
7: me
8: room
7: the allegations
8: that has been drinking
7: are true.
0: The U.S. is reportedly in closely guarded talks with Denmark to open three new military bases in southern Greenland. A source speaking to the BBC says U.S. officials have floated designating the new bases as American sovereign territory. This comes after President Trump sparked a diplomatic crisis in January by threatening to seize Greenland by force, saying it could happen the easy way or the hard way. CNN's reporting the U.S. Central Intelligence Agency has escalated its secret war on drug cartels with deadly operations inside Mexico, spearheaded by the CIA's elite and secretive ground branch. Since President Trump retook the White House last year and designated several cartels as foreign terrorist organizations, CIA operatives in Mexico have reportedly participated directly and targeted assassinations on several mostly mid-level cartel members. That includes a car bombing earlier this year on a busy highway outside Mexico City that killed alleged Sinaloa cartel member Francisco Beltran and his driver. CNN's disclosure of the CIA's Mexico operations comes after two CIA operatives and two Mexican law enforcement officers were killed in a car accident in the state of Chihuahua last month. The current U.S. ambassador to Mexico, Ronald Johnson, is a former U.S. Army Green Beret and veteran CIA officer. Yennefer England, a 32-year-old nurse's assistant and DACA recipient, has been held in ICE custody in Texas for nearly 3 months after she was stopped for driving with a suspended license. She was born in Mexico but was brought to the United States at the age of 4. She leaves behind two daughters, age 12 and 14. This comes as immigration lawsuits hit a record 9,911 in March alone, up 1,278% from 5 years ago, driven almost entirely by habeas corpus filings that have surged 85 times over the past year as immigration attorneys challenge ICE's mass detention and deportation campaign. Meanwhile, Florida's notorious alligator Alcatraz jail in the Everglades is set to close by June, after DHS concluded the facility's $1 million per day price tag is too expensive. And Democrats on House Oversight Committee heard testimony Tuesday from survivors of the late convicted sex offender Jeffrey Epstein. They held the field hearing in Palm Beach, Florida, near President Trump's Mar-a-Lago residence and where Epstein once lived, framing it as a return to the, quote, scene of the crime. Lawmakers used the hearing to warn President Trump against pardoning Ghislaine Maxwell, the convicted longtime associate of Epstein, who's serving a 20-year sentence for helping him traffic and abuse girls. Trump's repeatedly declined to rule out a pardon for Maxwell. Meanwhile, some Epstein's

0: Following a growing pressure campaign from powerful Republicans, anti-abortion groups, and other allies of President Trump, Food and Drug Administration Commissioner Dr. Martin McCarry resigned Tuesday. He'd served in the position since April of 2025. President Trump spoke to reporters at the White House ahead of his departure for China and said he preferred not to say if McCarry had been fired or resigned.
1: Everybody wants that job. It's a very important job. Marty's a terrific guy, but he's going to go on and he's going to lead a good life.
2: He was having
1: some difficulty. You know, he's a great doctor, and he was having some difficulty.
0: The Wall Street Journal reported Dr. McCarry was pushed out in part because he tried to block FDA approval of fruit-flavored vapes, angering President Trump, who saw approval as important to his MAGA base. Dr. McCarry also drew ire from anti-abortion groups for not moving quickly enough to restrict access to the abortion drug mifepristone. The agency was already in turmoil before Dr. McCarry became commissioner. HHS Secretary Robert Kennedy Jr. had already fired 3,500 workers from the FDA, roughly 20% of its workforce. FDA's Deputy Commissioner for Food, Kyle Diamantis, will take on the role in an acting capacity as FDA Commissioner. Diamantis was previously an attorney in Miami who represented Abbott Laboratories, a manufacturer of baby formula. He's also a personal friend of Donald Trump Jr. He does not have a background in medicine. For more, we're joined by two guests. Dr. Robert Steinbruch is Health Research Group Director at Public Citizen, and Dr. Aaron Kesselheim is a professor of medicine at Harvard Medical School. Dr. Kesselheim, let's begin with you. I want you to respond to McCarry leaving, but start off by talking about the significance of the Food and Drug Administration.
3: Well, first off, thanks for having me. I think the Food and Drug Administration is one of the most important public health agencies in the United States, if not the world. The oversight of the Food and Drug Administration extends to about a quarter of the economy, including prescription drugs, medical devices, a lot of food oversight. It has some things to say about cosmetics and nutritional supplements. There are some reports that on average, the average person touches about 12 to 15 FDA-regulated products over the course of a day. So this agency is incredibly important in ensuring that the medicines that we take are tested and the food that we eat is inspected. And it is vital to the health of the country. And, you know, unfortunately, in the last 18 months, we have seen it increasingly engulfed by chaos and undertaken a lot of questionable decisions under Dr. McCarry's oversight.
0: Dr. Steinbruch, if you can also talk about how much the FDA regulates, is in charge of food and drugs in this country, and then your criticism of McCarry, but then the criticism of the reasons he was pushed out.
4: Glad to be with you. I agree with everything which was just said about the FDA. It's vitally important, and it's important for all of us in this country and others throughout the world who look to the FDA for leadership to have an effective, strong FDA, which is grounded in science and which is grounded in public health. Dr. McCarry was in a very difficult position, and perhaps it was impossible, though he didn't help his case at all. He was trying to be too many things to too many people. He was flip-flopping. He had some good ideas, but before he was finished with one good idea, he would have another idea. Some of his initiatives, for example, cracking down on direct consumer advertising, misleading consumer advertising, that's a good idea. But on the other hand, being in a position to try to please everybody, anti-abortion activists,

0: Drug companies, people who wanted more access to certain tobacco products or alternatives to tobacco, in some ways, no-win situation. And perhaps another person could have handled it better than he did, but the writing has been on the wall for some time. There was just pure chaos and not great leadership of this very important organization.
1: So talk about the whole issue of the fruit-flavored vaping, his concern about kids getting addicted, and who was putting pressure on him to approve this.
0: Well, the reporting has suggested that there was pressure from the White House and perhaps elsewhere within the Department of Health and Human Services for the approval of these vapes. And Dr. McCarry's stance seems to be well-reasoned. Whether this was, in fact, the straw that broke the camel's back or not, it's hard to say, because there were many other issues where he seemed to have been able to offend people on all sides of the political spectrum. On the one hand, wanted more evidence about vaccines and their safety and effectiveness. On the other hand, wanted to greenlight drugs with less evidence about their safety and effectiveness. He was just all over the place.
1: And Dr. Kesselheim, the whole controversy created under the Trump administration over mifepristone, the abortion pill. abortion medication is now the major way people are able to have abortions in this country. And abortions are up since Roe v. Wade was overturned. But talk about his position.
2: Well, I mean, I think that part of the problem, as Dr. Steinberg pointed out, was this controversy about about mifepristone, which is a drug that has been around for many decades and has been used very safely. There were some pre-existing restrictions on it from the FDA that had been lifted in concordance with the evidence a few years ago, and the question was whether what the circumstances were of those being of those restrictions being lifted, and whether or not they would be reimposed. And I think this is another situation where Dr. McCarry did not show a lot of firm leadership from his position in putting science first and making sure that the FDA operated clearly and made clear statements about appropriate use and safety of that drug, where he could have. And I think that is, one of the circumstances that led to this situation, where because he did not lead by putting the science first and, by going through clear, transparent channels about what was going to happen, it ended up that nobody was happy with what he did.
1: So, Dr. Steinbrück, you now have, the U.S. now has, no confirmed FDA commissioner, no confirmed CDC director, that's the Centers for Disease Control and Prevention, no Senate-approved surgeon general. Can you talk about the significance of this? And overall, how you would characterize Robert Kennedy's tenure?
0: Well, we shouldn't be in this situation 18 months into the, or just about 18 months into the second Trump administration. If we start with the CDC, Robert F. Kennedy Jr. has effectively been his own CDC director from the get-go. There have been people back and forth and various acting directors, but he's basically been calling the shots as best we can see from the outside, and that's led to very bad public health consequences in terms of vaccines and recommendations for vaccines and the whole staff and effectiveness of the agency. We've seen some of these issues come up with the recent cruise ship issue with hantavirus and the whole CDC office, which was looking into cruise ships and safety and things of that sort, having been disbanded earlier.
1: Well, no, the Surgeon General, go into that for a minute. I just would like to stop there, since this is right now such an important story, what's happened with the cruise ship with hantavirus and the people who've been brought to places like Nebraska, who are in isolation. Explain the role of the FDA, HHS, you know, basically the Robert Kennedy's running of the health sector and the government.
0: Well, without going into all the details of the hantavirus outbreak, it's an example of why we need a strong public health agency which collaborates internationally. The CDC would be traditionally working with the World Health Organization to understand what was going on with the disease outbreak, even though this was not primarily a U.S.-based outbreak, to offer advice on control of the outbreak and to provide effective treatment for people who needed treatment. And the massive staff cuts, the loss of expertise, the lack of people in charge who were standing up for public health from Robert F. Kennedy Jr. on down is imperative when things happen that we need to be prepared to respond. And that's why we need effective agencies which have science-based leadership. That's really the issue here. It's the overall effect of organizations which were strong and robust. And when you pick them apart for particular theories and the idiosyncrasies of the Health and Human Services Secretary, you destroy things which take years, if not decades, to rebuild.
1: This is former now FDA Commissioner Marty McCarry during an interview on CNBC in February discussing efforts to change how most prescription drugs are available, making them over-the-counter for consumers.
3: In my opinion, everything should be over-the-counter, not requiring a prescription, unless it's unsafe, unless you need laboratory tests to monitor how it's being received by your body, or if it could be used for some nefarious purpose, or it's addictive. If it doesn't meet those criteria, why shouldn't a drug be over-the-counter? So we should be asking why not, instead of, oh, you want to move over-the-counter, you got to go through our long, tedious process.
1: So that's Dr. Marty McCarry, the former FDA commissioner. Dr. Aaron Kesselheim, your response to what he's proposing.
2: Well, as with some of the stuff that he did as commissioner, there is a grain of truth in what he said. There are certain drugs that we have decades of experience with safe use of them, and for which making them over-the-counter would help broaden their availability to patients and might help reduce their price subject them to some competition that might help reduce their price. So there is a grain of truth to that. But I think that the way he says it is very broadly stated in a way that doesn't appear to be designed to be put in the context of what the evidence is. Certainly, if there is good evidence around drugs that they can be used safely with fair labeling that people can understand, it is reasonable to consider how those drugs should be made over the counter, and the FDA has a process for that. And maybe that process needs to be reviewed and examined to ensure that it's operating efficiently and maximally effectively. I think to say in a public way that basically all drugs by default should be over the counter, oh, by the way, except for all these exceptions, is a challenging way to put it, because it does kind of give the impression that the role of the FDA is not a significant one in ensuring that these drugs are safely vetted and can be used appropriately. So I don't know. I think that in general, this is a good example of him having a germ of a good idea that, by the way, didn't go anywhere, because he then moved on to some other crusade that he was talking about, but that was ultimately done in by his lack of attention to science-based leadership and to the established legal and regulatory processes that the FDA has.
1: So, Dr. Robert Steinbrück, the acting FDA commissioner is now Kyle Diamantis, one of Donald Trump Jr.'s, President Trump's son's, hunting buddies. Can you talk about the significance of a Florida attorney with no prior federal government experience now heading the FDA? What is Public Citizen calling for?
0: Well, it's a very unfortunate precedent. We have a science-based agency with a non-scientist in charge. We don't know how long he will be in charge, answerable to Robert F. Kennedy Jr., who, as we've said before, we don't believe is qualified to be the HHS commissioner. Director should never have been confirmed, with all the whims of the White House and political pressure. Now, it is possible that Kyle Diamantis will have less drama in terms of the day-to-day management of the agency and will allow some of the career scientists and non-political appointees who are still left to do their jobs. But there are so many people out there, again, who may or may not agree with Robert F. Kennedy Jr. on this and that, who are far better qualified even to be in an acting position at the FDA and to give the American people a sense of confidence that the FDA is able to do its job.
1: And I'll give you the last word, Dr. Kesselheim, around the issue of vaccines, where they stand today.
2: Unfortunately, we're in a position where the head of our public health agencies are doing the best that they can to undermine the public confidence in the safety and effectiveness of vaccines, to undermine their the standard review of the new vaccines, to ensure that high quality, safe and effective vaccines are able to be available to patients. And this is a major public health crisis, the active undermining of vaccines availability and use by patients is a major health crisis because, we know that that vaccines work in the circumstances that they are recommended. And as we move away from that, we will just see increases in deadly infectious diseases that might have otherwise been in control. And that's a major public health tragedy that is unfolding and will take years to recover from. So I think that it is highly irresponsible what our current public health leaders are doing to try to undermine vaccines.
1: Dr. Aaron Kesselheim, professor of medicine at Harvard Medical School, and Dr. Robert Steinbrook, Health Research Group Director at Public Citizen, teaches medicine at Yale Medical School. Coming up, the fight against AI data centers isn't just about tech. It's about democracy. We'll speak with Astra Taylor.

0: So I'm on the Mountains, performed by Nora Brown and Stephanie Coleman in our Democracy Now! Studio. This is Democracy Now!, democracynow.org. I'm Amy Goodman. Calls are growing across the United States for moratoriums on new AI data centers over their impact on energy costs, water and land use, the U.S. economy, greenhouse gas emissions, and democracy. In Maine, state lawmakers recently approved the first statewide moratorium, but the governor, Janet Mills, vetoed the legislation. A new Gallup poll released today shows 7 out of 10 Americans oppose data centers being built near them, and the opposition spans the political spectrum. In Utah, residents are fighting plans to build what would be the largest data center in the world in Box Elder County. If built, the facility would generate and consume more energy than the entire state of Utah. The proposed complex would cover an area more than 2.5 times the size of Manhattan. Estimates show the project could increase Utah's greenhouse gas emissions by 50%. On Capitol Hill, Vermont's Independent Senator Bernie Sanders and Democratic Congressmember Alexandria Ocasio-Cortez have introduced legislation to impose a temporary national moratorium on new artificial intelligence data center construction.
1: More than 100 local communities across 12 states have already enacted local moratoriums on data centers, and Congress itself has a moral obligation to stand with them and stop big tech from ruining their communities. Our legislation in the House and the Senate would hit the brakes on construction of new data centers until we address several of the key areas of harm AI poses.
0: I'm shocked. We go now to North Carolina, where we're joined by Astra Taylor, writer, organizer, co-founder of the Debt Collective. She co-wrote a new piece for The Guardian headlined, "The fight against AI data centers isn't just about tech, it's about democracy." Astra Taylor and Naomi Klein's forthcoming book out this September is titled End Times Fascism and the Fight for the Living World. Astra, welcome back to Democracy Now! Why don't you start off just by talking about what these AI data centers are, this largest one in Utah. I was just in Middleburg, Virginia last night. Every other person was raising this issue with me, very critical issue in Virginia right now. Explain what they are.
2: Thanks for having me. Yeah, data centers are essentially the backbone of the AI revolution. Data centers aren't new. Every time you use the internet, you're using data centers. So they've been around for a while, but they have been supercharged by the push towards artificial intelligence. Virginia is indeed the data center hub in this country, but they're spreading rapidly across the United States. Sam Altman, the head of OpenAI, has said that perhaps we'll have to cover the entire world in data centers. And it's about the drive for compute, for computing power. And they are often on an absolutely enormous scale. Like you described the data center being proposed in Utah, which would actually use twice as much energy as the entire state. There's one being proposed in Michigan that is going to be as big as 32 NFL football fields. And they use incredible amounts of energy, often gas, fossil fuel. They're being used as an excuse to put even old coal factories and coal production back online. And there are many negative consequences for communities, from emissions. Often they are powered by temporary gas turbines that are being used almost on a permanent basis. So there's air pollution, carcinogens, there's light and noise pollution. People are absolutely tormented by the sounds of these huge warehouses of whirring computers. There is water use issues depending on where it's located. And then there's just the question of what are people getting in return, because these are massive, quote unquote, factories, but there are no jobs. And a lot of harms for the people who live near them, and larger harms for our society.
0: But explain why it requires so much energy. What does it have to do with AI? Why does artificial intelligence require this, Astra?
2: just the nature of the, you know, what they call compute, right? The computers themselves require an incredible amount of energy to run and then to be cooled. So they have to be kept in a stable temperature setting. So there's just energy to cool these machines because they produce an enormous amount of heat. And so that's another problem with them. And this is blowing, this is helping to blow through whatever, you know, now long gone climate commitments we had, but this drive to AI has been, you know, when you look at Silicon Valley, they say the drive to AI is why we can no longer meet our climate commitments, right? All of these companies, Google, Meta, presented themselves as climate champions, and AI has caused them to throw those ideals out the window.
0: One of the primary investors of the proposed mega data center in Utah is Kevin O'Leary, better known as Mr. Wonderful on the reality TV show Shark Tank. This is O'Leary defending the project and dismissing the protesters.
3: Well, I'm actually the only developer of data centers on Earth that graduated from environmental studies. So I'm pretty aware of what these concerns are. They are around air, water use, heat, noise, pollution. So sustainability is at the heart of what we do in terms of all these proposals. We not just Utah. We have 10,000 acres in Alberta, Canada, with the same concerns. And so we search for the best technology. There's many air-cooled turbines now. So you're blending in air cooled versus water. There's so many different ways to generate power. We can also put a percentage of the power generation through solar, wind, and batteries, because the battery technology is 10x more efficient than it was just 5 years ago. So that's very helpful because it makes the cost of energy lower. So no one, you know, if you're an environmentalist and you don't care about that stuff, of course you protest, and that's what happens. I noted in, you know, what's happening in Utah right now, we think over 90% of the protesters are actually not people that live in Utah or Box Elder County. They're being bused in.
0: That's Kevin O'Leary, better known as Mr. Wonderful on the reality TV show Shark Tank. Your response, Astra Taylor?
2: Well, he should be called Mr. Full of It. I mean, that his claims are absolutely absurd. You know, you could build data centers that were connected to sustainable, renewable energy sources. That is not what these tech companies are doing, because they are rushing to compete to be the company that controls this industry. So, you know, take somebody like Elon Musk, who has built 3 data centers, supercomputers, around Memphis, Tennessee. You know, one of them, for example, the first one, uses enough energy to power almost 300,000 homes. He's using these very high polluting gas turbines. Colossus 2, as the second supercomputer is called, uses enough energy for 2 million homes. You know, this is a guy who presented himself as a green champion for many years, but he has not built these computers, these supercomputers, these data centers in a way that reflects those values at all. You know, and absolutely the point about this protest movement against data centers being, you know, not grassroots, being, being paid is absolutely absurd. What's incredible about this movement is the grassroots nature of it and how it's bringing together people from across the political spectrum. It's bringing together folks who live in Memphis, Tennessee, rural farmers, just concerned citizens who are saying, what are we getting out of these? You know, there used to be a bargain when a factory came to town. You would get jobs, even if maybe it emitted some pollution or had tax breaks. You know, these massive warehouses maybe produce 30, 50, 100 jobs at best, often low-wage jobs doing things like security or sanitation. And now there's even companies who are saying that they are going to actually provide security services with robot dogs, right, with robots. So it'll be robots guarding the computers. And so people are rightly saying, why should we support this? And that is what is causing this amazing movement to rise up and to block these developments across the country.
0: Astra, the University of Buffalo professor in environment and sustainability, Holly Buck, recently wrote an article in Jacobin headlined Democratic Governance of AI is the Real Solution, in which she argues against the idea of a moratorium on data centers. She writes, a moratorium on AI data centers is a terrible idea, one that poses serious equity concerns, A moratorium springs from the desire to stop the concentration of wealth, but ironically, it's likely to exacerbate it. It's a massive strategic blunder for the left, and we should think through the global justice implications and follow-on effects. We should be wary of proposals that would send burdens elsewhere. Under neoliberal capitalism, industries offshore environmental harms to places with weaker governance, cheaper labor costs, and fewer environmental safeguards, unquote. Buck says AI should be regulated as a public utility. What's your response to her argument on a moratorium?
2: Yeah, the Guardian piece I wrote with Saul Levin was a response to her criticism of this movement, which she said was a dead end, and her criticism of the idea of a data center moratorium. First, I want to say that I like the idea of democratic governance of AI, but you need to have leverage to have any kind of democratic control. And I think it's important to pause and just note how undemocratic the rollout of AI has been so far. Nobody has asked for this. You cited polling. This is incredibly unpopular technology. Even 80% of Republicans and independents, of people who voted for Donald Trump, say they want more regulations on AI, even if it slows things down. Last year, there was a poll that said only 10% of people are excited about where this technology is going. And that's because the people who control it, who own it, have been very clear that they don't have democracy in mind. They define AGI, artificial general intelligence, this is OpenAI's definition, as autonomous systems that can do essentially do human work. And so this is a human job elimination machine, and maybe a human elimination machine in the sense that AI is also, it is not just automating, workplace, labor, but also, you know, impersonating human beings and trying to be your best friend and your companion and sort of, take over human life. So, This again is not something that people have wanted. You know, the Silicon Valley has gotten, very aggressively behind Donald Trump, who has said, you know, he's going to block all attempts to regulate or control this technology, that we're in an accelerationist mindset. So, you only can wield democratic power in opposition to that if you are an ordinary citizen who doesn't have a direct line to Donald Trump or millions of dollars to buy him off, by engaging in protest, by engaging in disruptive action. And data centers provide local focal points, local choke points where people can come together and push back on the billionaire big tech agenda and say no. And it has absolutely changed the terrain, I think, of the political conversation. That's critical. I think there are some people, a good faith critique is, well, is this the most tactical thing that people can do? And I would say it is tactical because it provides, again, people a place to meet locally and a way to make their discontent known. But I think where I have another disagreement with Buck is, you know, I think there's a question about how much we want AI in our lives, right? You know, I think part of her argument is that it's a bit Luddite to resist this technology. It's inevitable. It's the future. Everyone should have access to it in every facet of their existence. And I think that many people are more skeptical than that. We're saying, do we really want AI in our schools, teaching our children? Do we really want AI talking to our children? And do we want AI to be our boss at work? There is a deeper debate there about where we want to allow this technology to be. And to me, that's part of what it means to have democratic governance over AI is to say, no, we don't need this technology to take over every facet of our existence, from the industrial to the intimate.
0: And finally, very briefly, can you explain the tech sector fighting back against the anti-data center movement? You write, quote, about concerted PR efforts flooding elections with dark money or even shadier tactics in this last minute.
2: Yes. You know, Bernie Sanders recently said that by his estimate, the AI sector has put $400 million into elections already in 2026. They are also trying to use other tactics, PR tactics, to smear protesters. For example, that idea that this is actually a paid movement, is not a grassroots movement, is part of their campaign against the data center uprising. And, you know, it seems to not be working at this point because there is such grassroots momentum. people are coming together from all walks of life and realizing they have more in common around this issue. They might have voted for Donald Trump. They might have, they might be a Democrat, but they're saying this is not the future that we want. We want a future where we can breathe the air, we can drink the water, where we have jobs, where our kids have jobs, where we have a livable future. Naomi Klein and I, in our forthcoming book, call this a new pro-life movement. We don't want to be subjected to robot overlords. So there's going to be pushback, undoubtedly more pushback to come from the tech sector. And I hope that people who are sympathetic to the idea of regulating this technology can appreciate what a strategic movement this is. The data center fight is giving us leverage to create the conditions where hopefully the Democratic Party can come in and seize the moment and propose not just smart regulations, but things like a jobs guarantee, insisting that this technology is tied to green energy and the like. This is creating conditions for the changes that we need to push back on Silicon Valley and its authoritarian agenda.
0: Astra Taylor, writer, organizer, co-founder of The Debt Collective. We'll link to your new piece in The Guardian titled The Fight Against AI Data Centers Isn't Just About Tech, It's About Democracy. Astra and Naomi Klein's forthcoming book out in September is titled End Times Fascism and the Fight for the Living World. Coming up, we go to Wisconsin to look at the case of Saleh Sarsour, president of the Islamic Society of Milwaukee. He's been locked up in an ICE jail since late March. We'll speak with his son. Stay with us.

0: Grammy Award-winning musician Tom Morello singing This Land Is Your Land outside 26 Federal Plaza in New York City Tuesday, where he joined a coalition of groups protesting ICE abuses. This is Democracy Now!, democracynow.org. I'm Amy Goodman. We end today's show in Milwaukee, Wisconsin, to look at the case of Salah Sarsour, the president of the Islamic Society of Milwaukee. He's been locked up in an ICE jail in Indiana since late March. He is a Palestinian-born 53-year-old man who's lived in the United States since 1993. He became a lawful permanent resident nearly 30 years ago. The U.S. accuses him of failing to disclose a conviction by Israeli military authorities when he was a teenager in the occupied West Bank. Sarsour says he never understood the charges presented against him in Hebrew and that he was tortured in Israeli custody as a youth. Calls have been growing for weeks for Sarsour to be released. In April, the Milwaukee Common Council passed a resolution opposing his detention. More than 9,000 people have signed a petition calling for his release. The petition was organized by the group Bend the Ark, Jewish Action. The group Jewish Voice for Peace has also advocated for Sarsour's release. This weekend, I was in Milwaukee, where I spoke to Jody Melamed of Jewish Voice for Peace.
1: His health is not good. We are very concerned. He's being held completely underground in a very, very cold detention center. He has diabetes. It's been a challenge to get his diabetes medication to him. We're not confirmed he's able to take it regularly. We're really concerned. He was unable to, he asked for a Quran for his spiritual health, and he was denied one. In fact, he was told that he should read the Bible. The food he's getting is also substandard. You know, we're extremely concerned that the time he's spending there is really compromising his health, although his mental spirit is very good.
0: We're joined now by two guests, Salah Sarsour's son, Kareem, and Munjat Ahmed, a member of Salah Sarsour's legal team. Kareem, talk about your father, a very significant leader in Wisconsin, again, president of the Islamic Society of Milwaukee, and what you're calling for. He's being held not in Wisconsin, but in hours away in Indiana.
2: Yes, yes. Thank you, Amy. Thank you for having me. Good morning. So my father, he is a father, a grandfather, a businessman, a community pillar. He's been living here, like you said, for over 30 years legally. He's a community pillar, giving back to his community since he came here. He was taken in from Milwaukee on March 30th by ICE agents, or we'd say kidnappers, and they took him to Chicago, where they booked him, and then they transferred him to Indiana's facility in Clay County. And the entire thing shook us as a family when they took him, because a man who is this, elected for the second time as the president of the Islamic Society of Milwaukee, who has businesses, living here legally, no criminal records, never arrested in the United States, was taken off the streets and put in a van and dragged across state lines without any cause or without any information other than you'll get a call later on. On that day, we actually called many local police departments to understand what was going on. Nobody had any clue. We thought something bad has happened to my dad. We were searching the entire city for him, and we called our family friend, his attorney, to understand what was going on. Later on, we understood that he was being dragged across state lines to go to a detention center all the way in Indiana.
0: If you could tell us, Munjat Ahmed, what are the charges?
3: Good morning again. Thanks for having myself and Kareem with you. This is a very important case. There are many, you know, the so-called charges or allegations are all pretextual. The truth of the matter is Salah Sarsour is being held by ICE in an effort to weaponize immigration against people who are pro-Palestinian, people who advocated against the genocide in Gaza, people who are outspoken on the issue of human rights for Palestinians, the ending of the occupation against the Palestinians. So whatever the government is saying, it's all just a pretext for silencing folks for their pro-Palestinian advocacy. We saw the same thing with Mahmoud Khalil, we saw the same thing with Mohsen Mahdawi, with Lekat Kurdia. We saw the same thing with Ruzmana Öztürk. This is a, you know, the modus operandi has been shown to us by the government that if you speak for Palestine and you are a advocate for Palestinian rights and you don't fall in line, they're going to use immigration and weaponize that against you. Salah Sersu has been a lawful permanent resident of the United States for 33 years, has been a pillar of our community, not only in Milwaukee, but nationally. I mean, he has reaches more national than most people, I think, know. And so we know that the only reason that Salah Sersu is sitting in jail right now is to stop him from his constitutionally protected rights of free speech. And this is an attack on our Constitution. And we should all be worried as Americans. We should all be very worried that our Constitution is being gutted by this administration, at least when it relates to pro-Palestinian speech. So Salah's case, in my opinion, is going to be a litmus test. Will this country stand up for their constitutional rights, or were we going to allow the Trump administration to gut those rights and to strip people from their free speech?
0: Kareem, his ninth grandchild, your dad's ninth grandchild, was born while he was in jail, and his 10th grandchild is about to be born?
2: Yes. So my dad's actually, he was planning on visiting my sister in Tennessee. He usually visits her every time she has a kit for support, and she usually has very hard pregnant labor. So he was actually planning to leave that week or the week after to go there and be of support. And he was not able to, obviously, for being taken away. And his 10th grandchild is going to be coming in 5 months. He has, I mean, 9 grandchildren. 6 or 7 of them talk about him every single day. They miss him so much. He was a big part of their lives. He was, if you see his pictures online and on social media, you see how they're smiling, playing together. He was the teddy bear of a grandfather that brings so much happiness and joy. He'd break our word as a grandfather and do whatever he wants with the kids and play with them and give them candy or take them out and get them toys.
0: He's head of the largest mosque in, is it not only Milwaukee, but Wisconsin?
2: Yes, Wisconsin. So he was elected for his second term as the president of the Islamic side of Milwaukee that has a big community center, a big school. He was building with an amazing team. They were building a great future for the next generations to come as the community is growing more and more.
0: I want to end with Salah Sersu in his own words, a part of a letter he sent from his ICE jail cell in Indiana. He wrote, "I'm not here for a crime or for anything wrong I committed. I'm here because I believe, like all of you, in building a strong community to secure the best environment for our children so they can learn how to be strong, just citizens. I'm here because I chose to stand with justice and with those who deserve our support and to defend them, whether in our community or all over the world. I'm here because I stood with all of you in the streets, saying no to the oppression, no to the genocide against Gaza and Palestine, no to war, no to the killing of children, no weaponizing immigration for anyone, and no to humiliating and discriminating against people." The words of Salah Sersu. We have 10 seconds. Munjid, you're his lawyer. Is there any word that he's going to be released soon?
3: We filed a request in the Southern District of Indiana with the federal court there, requesting a bond that is currently pending. Our hope is that the judge will see what is actually happening here as an affront to the Constitution, and we'll actually release them.
0: Munjid Ahmed, a member of Salah Sersu's legal team, and Salah Sersu's son, Kareem Sersu. Thank you so much for being with us. That does it for our show. I'll be at the IFC Center tonight in New York City for the screening of Steal a Story, Please.
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5: This is Pacifica Radio's Letters in Politics. On today's show...
6: Because the FBI just thought they were a bunch of nuts. You know, they're in there, this compound, they're stockpiling arms, they're abusing children, this guy's talking about the end of the world, this is a crazy guy. And these two biblical scholars knew, actually, you know, you might think he's crazy, but in fact, he's following principles of biblical interpretation that have been around for a long time. And if you understood what he's saying... then you can have a way to argue with him. But if you just call him crazy, you're not going to get anywhere. So they were trying to convince the FBI to allow them to explain to Koresh why his interpretations were problematic, using his own assumptions.
5: A conversation on the biblical apocalypse and its real-world consequences, from Christian Zionism to Waco, Texas. Our guest is Bart Ehrman. He is the author of the book Armageddon, What the Bible Really Says About the End. That's next on Letters and Politics. But first, the news.
7: I'm Max Pringle with these headlines. The operator of the cruise ship at the center of a hantavirus outbreak says he expects to know by the end of the week if the vessel will keep to its schedule for the coming months. Oceanwide Expeditions previously indicated it would. The Dutch-flagged MV Hondius is listed on the company's website as scheduled to depart on a cruise later in May. It will take it to the Arctic for a series of cruises throughout the summer. Three of the ship's passengers died in an outbreak of hantavirus that was first confirmed earlier this month while the vessel was in the Atlantic. In all, there have been 9 confirmed and 2 suspected cases of hantavirus in the outbreak. Republican senators in Louisiana have advanced a plan to eliminate 1 of 2 majority black Democratic-held congressional seats. The Senate committee voted today. It follows a U.S. Supreme Court ruling that struck down the state's House map as an illegal racial gerrymander. Committee members heard hours of testimony from black residents and Democrats opposed to the move. Republicans chose not to target both Democratic seats. Supreme Court's recent ruling weakening the Voting Rights Act protections has prompted similar redistricting efforts in southern states like Tennessee and Alabama to gain advantages for Republicans in this year's midterms. Those efforts are part of a broader national redistricting battle that has involved about 1/3 of the states. President Trump has arrived in China for trade talks with Chinese leader Xi Jinping. The Iran war is also expected to be a topic of conversation. More from Nick Harper in Washington.
8: The U.S. president is hoping to do deals with China, getting them to buy more agricultural products and U.S. energy. And he's floated the idea of creating a joint venture, a board of trade, to keep dialogue going between the U.S. and China beyond this summit. But the topic of Iran will be in the background as an ever-present worry for both sides. Ahead of the trip, the U.S. has imposed sanctions on 12 entities and individuals accused of selling Iranian oil to China. And the U.S. warns it could crack down on other Chinese companies as part of its attempts to cut off revenue streams for Tehran.
7: And that's Nick Harper. Israeli drones have struck 3 vehicles on a highway south of Beirut, Lebanon, killing 8 people, including a woman and her 2 children. That's according to the Lebanese Health Ministry. The Israeli military says it has targeted Hezbollah militants' infrastructure in southern Lebanon. This comes after residents of 6 southern villages were told to evacuate. Lebanon and Israel are set to hold direct talks in Washington tomorrow. The health ministry confirmed the strikes but didn't detail the number of people in each vehicle. The attacks occurred despite a U.S. brokered ceasefire that began last month. The conflict has resulted in significant casualties. Ukrainian President Volodymyr Zelensky said more than 100 Russian drones targeted Ukraine in the latest wave of strikes. The attacks today follow a deadly barrage on civilian areas that killed at least 8 people. Zelensky accuses Russia of deliberately targeting railway and civilian infrastructure. Despite Ukraine's recent military successes, Moscow's attacks remain relentless. President Trump and Russian President Vladimir Putin both suggest the war could be nearing an end, though they're providing no evidence. Ukraine's drone technology has helped shift the war's dynamics, disrupting Russian energy facilities and slowing Russia's advances. The Democratic primary for a key U.S. House seat in Nebraska is still too early to call. As of late Tuesday, 2 candidates were separated by a narrow margin in a contest that could decide the fate of the state's so-called blue dot. Political activist Denise Powell has a lead of about 2 percentage points over State Senator John Kavanaugh out of more than 51,000 votes counted. The district draws national attention because Nebraska is one of just two states that splits its electoral votes. In the U.S. Senate race, incumbent Pete Ricketts won the GOP primary and Cindy Burbank won the Democratic primary. In the governor's race, incumbent GOP Governor Jim Pillen won his primary, while former state senator Len Waltz won the Democratic nomination. Meanwhile, in the race for West Virginia's 1st congressional district, Vince George has won the Democratic nomination for the House seat. Those are the Pacifica headlines. I'm Max Pringle.
5: Good day and welcome to Letters and Politics. I'm Mitch Jezerich. Today we're going to be in conversation about the biblical apocalypse, which is found in Revelation by John and its real-world consequences. The book of Revelation is where the four horsemen of the apocalypse rise, stars fall from the sky, mountains crumble into the sea, the Antichrist and Jesus partake in an epic battle of good versus evil, and the people of the earth are ultimately judged. My guest today argues that there have been real-world consequences brought by a little reading of Revelation, ranging from Waco, Texas massacre in 1993 to U.S. foreign policy, especially its support of Israel. My guest is Bart D. Ehrman. Bart Ehrman is a leading authority on the New Testament and the history of early Christianity. He is a distinguished professor of religious studies at the University of North Carolina at Chapel Hill, an author of many books that he's joined us over the years to talk about. His latest is called Armageddon, What the Bible Really Says About the End. Bart Ehrman, it is a great pleasure, sir, to welcome you back to this program.
6: Well, thanks for having me. I've enjoyed it every time. I'm sure I will this time, too.
5: I hope so. A big topic here. Revelation, such a interesting book. One, it's difficult to understand and to read, not an easy read, but perhaps the most vivid of descriptions that you're going to get. I already outlined some of what you get there with the stars falling from the sky, a lake of fire. I mean, you name it. Even the beginning of it, when John enters the doors of heaven, he sees a throne, and around the throne is this rainbow. And emanating from the throne is thunder and lightning, and he's spoken to through a trumpet. And on the throne itself doesn't sit necessarily a man, but a sardine stone and a jasper stone. How different is this book, Revelation, from the other books of the Bible?
6: I think it's pretty safe to say that it's by far the most bizarre. there are other bizarre books in the Bible, strange books that are hard to understand largely because of visionary experiences. There's some real mind-blowing ones in the book of Ezekiel, for example, or the book of Daniel. But with respect to the New Testament, especially, this is by far in a way the most unusual. And you're absolutely right. Most people start reading this thing and it just seems too weird and bizarre. And so they stop. And so it's for a book this size in the Bible, it's in the New Testament, it's the least read and completely the most misunderstood, precisely because of all of the symbolism. But once you get a handle for what kind of book it is, which historical scholars have long known, if you recognize the kind of book it is, it's actually not that hard to figure out. It's kind of like, you know, if you took a science fiction novel and transplanted it back to the 17th century, really smart people would look at it and they'd have no idea what is this? And it's because they're not used to science fiction novels. The book of Revelation is an apocalypse, and in the ancient world, there were apocalypses that were written. And so if you're familiar with how apocalypses work, then this doesn't seem so strange anymore.
5: Who was John who wrote Revelation?
6: So the author tells us his name. He says his name is John. He says that he's located on the island of Patmos, which is it's an island off of the west coast of Turkey. And he says there that he's there for the word of God. And usually that's taken to mean that he's been sent in exile because of his Christian activities. It's not actually clear that that's why he's on the island of Patmos. It's for the word of God. He might be a missionary there. He might be, I don't know, he's there for meditation or something. I don't know, but he's there. He doesn't say much about himself. And the big debate in early Christianity was, which John is he? Because John was a common name, especially in Jewish circles. There's one John who allegedly wrote the Gospel of John. and the book of Revelation came to be admitted into the New Testament after it floated around for a couple of centuries. It came to be admitted only when people came to think it was written by the same person as wrote the Gospel of John, and that person was identified as John, the son of Zebedee, the disciple of Jesus. Today, scholars are virtually unified. Whoever wrote the Gospel of John did not write the book of Revelation. They're different authors. This was recognized all the way back in the third century. There were Christian scholars who said the writing styles are so different, the themes are so different, this is not the same person. And so that means that knowing about John, the son of Zebedee, Jesus' disciple in the Gospels, is not going to help you knowing about this person. About all we can say is that his name is John. He was an active Christian. He considered himself a prophet. He was known to a group of churches in Asia Minor, Turkey, the western coast. There are seven churches that he's writing to. And so he knew their situation and they knew him. And so that's about all we know concretely about him, except from what else we can infer, for example, from the writing itself.
5: Which you write is not actually very good writing. I read Revelation in preparation as well for our chat, and it, you know, this was the King James Version, so this is created by almost by committee in the early 17th century. But you write in the actual old Greek that it's written in, it's actually not well written.
6: Yeah, it's the New Testament as a whole is written in Greek, and there are better writers than others. None of them is at the upper echelon of literary figures in the ancient world. Ancient literary elite, eventually in the second, third, fourth centuries, who would read the New Testament would sometimes make fun of it for being pretty low-level Greek by comparison with top-level authors. But John's Greek is by far the worst in the Apocalypse. It's not just sort of low level and inadequate. It's just wrong in place. They're mistakes, grammatical mistakes. The last time I taught a class, I taught a New Testament Greek class a few years ago to undergraduates in the classics department here at UNC at Chapel Hill, which has a really good classics department. These students are really good at their Greek, and they're just undergraduates. But I gave them as one of their assignments to read the first chapter of Revelation and list all the grammatical mistakes. It's mistakes. And so, so the Greek's not good. That suggests, some people thought that tells you something about who this author is. It's often been said that the reason his Greek is bad is because it's his second language, and that his primary language was Aramaic, some kind of Semitic language. And so Greek's a second language, so you couldn't expect him to write very well. And I used to think that too. I used to teach that, but now that I've looked at all the evidence, I really don't think there's much evidence that Semitic was his primary language. I think this is just a guy who doesn't write very well. That shouldn't be weird. I mean, because, 90% of the ancient world couldn't write at all. And so if he's writing at all, he's already in the top 10%. But, some people don't write well. A lot of my students don't write well. it doesn't mean that English isn't their first language.
5: It's easy to look at the Bible and think of it as a single book or even two books, the Hebrew Bible and the New Testament. But the reality is

0: torture. I mean, there's torture described in this book that's sent from God, and people wonder, really? That's But in the ancient world, it had troubles, but that wasn't the big problem. Interestingly, in the ancient world, the problem was actually quite different from what people would imagine today. Church fathers who were deciding which books should be in and which ones would not be in the New Testament, a lot of them were didn't like Revelation for a different reason, which is that at the end of the book, after all the catastrophes and the slaughters on earth and people being destroyed and then being thrown into a lake of fire, at the end, Jesus' followers, his faithful followers, are awarded a city of gold, huge city, 1,500 miles cube, all gold, solid gold, with gates of pearl. And it's this lush place. And the church fathers thought, you know, this is really celebrating wealth. And it looks like they're like having a great time banqueting every night, and they're feasting, and they thought, you know, at this time within the upper echelons of the Christian church, the church leaders were starting to emphasize more and more the need to have an ascetic life where you discipline your body and you're not concerned about material things. You're not concerned about wealth and you're not concerned about pleasure. And so these people were just eating themselves every night and having good food and wine. And that's eternity? No, that can't be right. And so many church fathers objected to it on those grounds. And so that's why it almost didn't make it in.
1: Revelation basically lays out that, you know, before the events occur, it is the wealthy people who will end up losing. But the reward for following Jesus, and excuse my terrible description of that, but the followers of Jesus would actually be rewarded by then being the wealthy instead. It was sort of a transfer of wealth.
0: Yeah, that's right. It's you know, in my book, I deal with this at some length toward the end of my book, because the teachings of Jesus himself were about how material wealth is not important to God, and that's not what you should strive for. You should strive for heavenly wealth. When he was saying that, he wasn't giving good investment advice about, you know, if you just hold off now, you get twice as much later. You know, it wasn't like skimp now so you can put it in a savings account and, you know, or invest in the market or whatever. His point was that material things are not what you're supposed to be living for. So the book of Revelation also has a problem with wealth, but that's not the problem. In Revelation, the problem is that the Empire of Rome has exploited all of the provinces and become extremely wealthy on the back of the provincials. And so Rome has all the wealth. The problem with wealth in Revelation is not the wealth itself. It's who has it. Rome has it, and the Christians ought to have it because they're the ones who are faithful to God. And so God's going to take it from the Romans and give it to the Christians. So wealth itself is good. It's just who has it that matters. This, of course, is a message that sits well with a lot of people today, especially people who subscribe to what's called the prosperity gospel, that God wants you to be rich. And you have a very hard time finding that on the lips of Jesus in the New Testament. You won't find it except in Revelation. And so one of my arguments in this book is that this portrayal of wealth in Revelation stands contrary to the teachings of Jesus himself.
1: Well, you make a very strong argument in your book, Armageddon, that Jesus taught, outside of Revelation, that Jesus taught that even wealthy people couldn't get into heaven.
0: Yeah. Well, it's easier for a camel to go through the eye of a needle than for a rich person to get into the kingdom of heaven. And so, of course, since Jesus said that, his followers have always tried to explain it away. As early as the late second century, we have a sermon by a famous church leader named Clement of Alexandria that's called What Rich Man Will Be Saved. And he tries to explain in the sermon that Jesus didn't really mean when this rich man came to Jesus and said, what must I do to have eternal life? And Jesus says, well, if you want treasures in heaven, give away everything or sell everything and give the money to the poor. And Clement of Alexandria, who has a big church with wealthy people in it, emphasizes, Jesus didn't really mean to give it. Do not sell it all. And his reasoning is, if you sell it all, you won't have anything to give to the church. And you'll be poor. We need you to be rich. And so people have had that argument for centuries until today. When you read people talk about a camel, it's easy for a camel to go through the eye of a needle. You will always hear people say, well,

0: That's actually doesn't he he's not talking about a camel. He's talking about there's this gate in Jerusalem, in one of the walls of Jerusalem. There's this low gate that was hard for a camel to get through. It had to kind of go down on its knees and crawl through. And he means it's kind of like that. It's hard, you know. It's pretty hard. Or they'll say, but it's not impossible. Or they'll say it doesn't. There's the word camel actually means rope, and he's saying you can't. It's harder for a rope to go through an eye of a needle. And so they come up with these explanations, and they're just wrong. It's not true. He means a camel through the eye of a needle. It's impossible. And then the disciples, like everyone else, say, what? But then if rich people can't get it, who can? You're thinking, well, you know, if rich people are rich, because God's helped them out, right? So if God's helping them out, then they're surely the first. And so, well, if rich can't get in, who can? And Jesus replies something, again, that's misunderstood. Jesus replies that with God, with humans, it's impossible, but not with God. For God, all things are possible. And so people say, ah, okay, so it is possible for a rich person to get in. Just, you know, if you're on God's side, then he'll let you in, you know, so it's not impossible for God. And they're misreading what Jesus is saying. Jesus is not saying, yes, you can get in as a rich person. What's impossible is for a rich person to decide on their own to give away all their money, like this guy he's just been talking to. God makes it possible. God can change some people's hearts so that they will do the right thing to sell their possessions and give to the poor. And those few that God convinces to do that, they can enter into the kingdom. So Jesus was absolutely opposed to wealth, and he praised his followers for giving up everything to follow him, all of their jobs, their money, their houses, everything. And that's what he expects. I mean, it may not sound very like a practical way to live life, but, you know, who said Jesus had to be practical?
1: I mean, the common notion today is, as a Christian, you get into heaven by believing in Jesus, by believing in God. Is that what Jesus meant in your reading?
0: No, I don't think he did mean that. I think when you read this, when you actually read what Jesus says, in the earliest gospels, Matthew, Mark, and Luke, what he says is that people need to repent of their sins and turn back to God and behave the way God wants them to. And when that happens, they can enter into the kingdom. He never, in Matthew, Mark, and Luke, our earliest gospels, he never says, you need to believe in me. There's nothing about believing in him in Matthew, Mark, and Luke. What happens is that, and so he thought, you know, people who do what's right will get in. And he thinks even people who aren't Jews, people who've never heard of him before, will get in. And so he praises the Good Samaritan, for example, the non-Jew, for doing the right thing. The parable of the sheep and the goats in Matthew 25. The sheep are the nations of the earth who've never even seen Jesus, never heard of him, but they do the right thing for those who are in need, and so they're welcomed into God's kingdom. And there are other people who do know Jesus who don't do the right thing. They're left out of the kingdom. And so getting into the kingdom for Jesus means helping the poor and the needy. What happens is when he dies, his followers came to think he got raised from the dead. And the Christian faith then is based on Jesus' death and resurrection. And that became the center, that it's the death and resurrection that matter. And so that's what Christianity became. But it's not what Jesus himself preached. He preached that you have to do what's right for those who are in need, just as the Jewish prophets in the Old Testament said.
1: Revelation begins by describing John as, in my English King James Version, as a servant of God. But you write, the actual literal translation from the Greek is a slave of God.
0: Yeah.
1: What did that mean, and what's the significance of that? To say a slave.
0: This is a really, it's a really difficult issue for modern Bible translators. Every modern Bible translation has to decide how to translate this word in the English into English, because in English, in America especially, when you say slave, it conjures up a certain image of the American South, especially, but the American back 17th, 18th, 19th century America, slavery. The institution of slavery was different in the Roman world from what happened here. But it was still slavery. Slavery refers to when one person owns another person who is required to do what that person demands. And that was very extensive in the Roman world. A large percentage of the population was enslaved, and it was simply accepted as a phenomenon. there are different words in Greek for slave and servant. The word for slave, somebody who's owned by another, is doulos. And that's what the followers of God are called in Revelation. They're called douloi. They are slaves of God. They're not people who voluntarily serve him. They are people who are enslaved to him because they've been purchased by him. And so they have to do his bidding. And so that's, so the correct translation is slave. But the difficulty with the translation is that we think of it in American terms rather than ancient Roman terms.
1: Slaves that are well treated? How would you describe?
0: Yeah, well, you know, the idea in Revelation is that if you're a slave of God and you do what God commands you to do, and he can command anything, he's your master. In Greek, the word for master is the word Lord. He's your Lord. Same word in Greek. If you do what your Lord demands, then he will reward you. And it's the slaves of God who get the city of God, the gold Jerusalem. His slaves rule the earth. They're his slaves, and they're not, you know, they're not willing servants. They're perfectly willing because they're going to get something good out of it. But they are called his slaves. And this was one thing to understand about the ancient world is I said that slavery is very different. Here's one way that it's very different. In the ancient world, if you were somebody's slave, your own status as a slave was somewhat changed depending on who your owner was. And so if you were, even slaves could own slaves. If you were a slave to a slave, then, you know, you didn't have a very high status. But if you were a slave to a very wealthy person, you had a higher status. And you might be educated. You might be well educated. You might be the tutor for the children. You might be the person who runs the finances of the family. You could be, but you're still a slave. If you're a slave of the Roman emperor, boom, you know, you are a slave of Caesar. It was like, whoa, you are like, you're far more important and you're far better off than a lot of the free people who are starving. You many times slaves were in better situations than free people in the Roman world. But if you're a slave of the emperor, you're like that. Well, if you're a slave of God, whoa, he's like, that's as good as it gets for slave. And so, in some ways, there was upper mobility among slaves in the Roman world, some possibilities of upper mobility. And being a slave of God is a term that Christians use to show that these people their master is the creator of the universe. And so that part is good. But the reality is they're still owned by somebody else. You know, so they're not free to do what they want. They're owned.
1: This is Letters in Politics, and we are in conversation with Bart Ehrman. Bart Ehrman's Distinguished Professor of Religious Studies at the University of North Carolina at Chapel Hill. He joins us for a conversation about his new book, Armageddon, What the Bible Really Says About the End. You can also read more about Bart Ehrman and his work at two different websites. One's called ehrmanblog.org. There is his blog. And then the second website's called bartehrman.com. There you can see online courses and lectures. I'll give all that information again when we wrap up at the end of our interview. You mentioned that you said the term gold Jerusalem. This is significant. And again, the wealth now going to Jerusalem. Jerusalem, significant part of the story that you tell in this book, Armageddon. Tell me about the role of Jerusalem in Revelation and its connection to Christian Zionism.
0: Jerusalem in the ancient world, of course, was the capital of Israel originally, then the capital of Judea in the days of Jesus. It was the holy city. It was the city of God. It was where God was believed to dwell in the temple. And so Jerusalem had a holy status. It wasn't just a capital city. It was, you know, it had a holy status. And in the Bible, throughout the Bible, one of the major themes of the Bible is that the Jewish people are called by God to be his people, and they're specially chosen to be his people. And at one point in the Old Testament, in the book of Second Samuel, God tells the king at the time, King David, that he will always have descendants ruling on the throne of Israel in Jerusalem. And so Jerusalem, the king, God, these are all completely tied together. In the book of Revelation, The book of Revelation was written after Jerusalem had been destroyed by the Romans. That happened in the year 70. There was an uprising against the Romans who were in control of Israel. There was an uprising of the Jews in Israel against the Romans. It led to a 3.5-year war that eventuated in the destruction of Jerusalem and the destruction of the temple. In the book of Revelation, so there are two things going on here. In the book of Revelation, when the kingdom of God arrives, it comes to earth. People in Revelation, as in the rest of the New Testament, eternal life is not what happens when you die and your soul goes to heaven. Instead, life is lived here on earth eternally for the saved. And in Revelation, after the destruction, the final judgment where all of God's enemies are destroyed, a new Jerusalem descends from heaven. This one is not a human-made city. It's a heavenly city that is, as I said, made completely of gold, 1,500 miles cube. And that's where the saints live forever. And so the author is celebrating the importance of this kind of arc of the biblical narrative, where you start out with Adam and Eve, who end up messing things up, and then the whole world gets messed up, and God calls Abraham to be his person. He's the father of the Jews, and then it goes through the destruction of the original Israel, then destruction under the Romans, and it goes from there. But it ends up with this new Jerusalem descending. So that's one thing that's going on. But another thing that's going on is that throughout the entire Bible, God favors Israel. They're his people. And since Revelation appears to be talking about what's going to happen in John's future, the people of Israel need to be, they are still favored, even especially the ones who believe in Jesus, obviously. All right, so what ends up happening historically? So that's just the book of Revelation, but what ends up happening historically is that especially in the 19th century, as people were reading the Bibles, conservative Bible-reading Christians read the Bible, some of the Christian thinkers came to think that this favor toward Israel and toward Jerusalem that God showed in the Bible was yet to be fully fulfilled, and that the prophets of the Old Testament predicted that Israel would once again be a land, and that Israel once more have a king, and that it will be a sovereign state. But in the 19th century, it wasn't a sovereign state, since Romans had destroyed Jerusalem in the year 70. There started a movement in the 19th century in England that came over to America, in which people thought that God was going to restore Israel to the land. And so Christian Zionism started actually before Jewish Zionism, before what we think of as modern Jewish Zionism. There was a Christian antecedent for that in the 1830s. With Christians seeing the end that Israel would be restored. And then once Jewish Zionism started, they collaborated with some Christians. There were three Christians at the first Zionist Congress in the early 20th century, and three Christian leaders. And so the whole understanding of what's going to happen at the end of time, for these kinds of Christian readers is that Israel has to be restored. Now they have been, and Israel has to be prominent. And the only way they can be prominent is somebody helps them. And if these people are Americans, American evangelicals think, therefore, that the U.S. is obligated to help Israel because it's the people of God. It's the nation of God.
1: And that the temple that would have to be rebuilt would have to be rebuilt right where the Dome of the Rock is, this 1,300-year-old, very old mosque.
0: Yeah, so this is where it gets really, really tricky. So Americans were, by and large, in favor, of course, of Israel becoming a self-sovereign state. And one of the interesting things I pursue in my book is the question of why American evangelicals, in particular, are so in support of the nation of Israel, given the fact that they think most Jews are going to go to hell. And so they love the nation, but they don't seem to love, they love the people in that they'd be happy for them to convert to Christianity, but they think the people are going to go to hell. And so what is this all about? It's part of it's about the book of Revelation. Part of it is about other books in the New Testament, especially a rather obscure passage in a book called 2 Thessalonians. In 2 Thessalonians, there's a description of what the author is saying has to happen before Jesus can return. And one of the things that has to happen before Jesus can return is that his main human opponent, that people call the Antichrist, although 2 Thessalonians doesn't call him that, but this main opponent of God has to go into the temple in Jerusalem and declare himself God. People started, evangelical Christians started noticing that and thinking, well, wait a second. The Antichrist can't go into the temple if there's no temple. And so there started being a very strong movement among evangelical Christians to support Israel so that it will control not only the Palestinian territories, but also all of Jerusalem itself, including all of the Temple Mount, because for the temple to be built, well, as you said, the Dome of the Rock is situated over where the temple was. They've got Dome of the Rock has to be destroyed so that you can build the temple. And if you don't do that, then Jesus can't come back. And so especially fundamentalist Christians have been intent on Israel acquiring entire control of the Temple Mount and taking it over. This reason about you've got to have this before Jesus comes back, this historically is the reason why evangelical Christians have long supported Israel as a state, because this has to happen. It's in the Bible. And for example, the move of the embassy from Tel Aviv to Jerusalem was not innocent of evangelical eschatological concerns. It's because American evangelicals are so much in support of Israel that America, supports this kind of thing in terms of foreign policy. I want to be clear that in my book and here too, I'm not taking a stand on the Israeli-Palestinian issue. I'm not taking any stand on this very, very complicated issue. What I'm doing is explaining why American evangelicals in particular, it isn't just because of oil. It's not just because of instability in the Middle East. It's not because of needing allies there. It's because Israel has to be strong or Jesus can't come back.
1: Who is Hal Lindsey? And tell me about his book. And he's still alive. He's an older man now, but he's still alive. Yeah. But he had a very, very popular book that had great influence sort of on this dynamic I think you're talking about, called The Late Great Planet Earth. What was that?
0: Yeah, well, maybe some people don't know about this, but they ought to, because when I was in college in the 1970s, this was not just the biggest hit among evangelicals, of which I was one. For us, it was the 28th book of the Bible, virtually, of the New Testament. But it was very popular widely. In fact, this book, The Late Great Planet Earth, was the best-selling work of nonfiction in the entire decade of the 1970s in English, of any nonfiction book. So it was very popular. It predicted that the end was going to come. Jesus would return before the end of the 1980s. And what the book does is it explains how it's going to happen just in terms of the geopolitical situation, that Israel is going to take over the Temple Mount. There's going to be a league of Arab nations that line up against it, that attack it, and there'll be a European Commonwealth that comes in to intervene. Then the Russians will get involved, and the Chinese, and the bombs will fly, and then Jesus will come back.
1: sounds like an extra part of Revelation.
0: Well, he said it is. He said it is the interpretation of Revelation, and he used Revelation to show. Oh yes, this passage. Oh, that seems weird, doesn't it? Yes, but you need to understand that this is talking about China's 200 million person army that they've got now, and they're bragging about it. Oh, what is this all about? Oh, this is about the European Commonwealth. The 10 nation European Commonwealth. This is before. Back when they thought there'd be a 10-person European Commonwealth that would take over. And so he had this entire scenario that seemed completely plausible that people read, said, that's just what Revelation says. And so he thought it was going to come back before the end of the 1980s. And when it didn't happen, he wrote another book, and he wrote a lot of books, and he's still on TV saying that the signs are now being fulfilled. Just as he said in 1970, the signs are now being fulfilled. So he's one of these prophecy writers, one of these evangelical, fundamentalist Christians who think that they can use the Bible to predict what's going to happen sometime next year.
1: This predicting of when the apocalypse comes is not new. It's been happening for some time now. going back to the 19th century, when we get the rise of Christian Zionism, we also get what's called the Great Disappointment, in which people were predicting, again, the end of the world, which didn't happen. And then and then you write a lot about what happens after that prediction does not come true.
0: Yeah. Yeah. So this is American historians, not just religious historians, but American historians know about this Great Disappointment. There was an unlikely character. He was a farmer in upstate New York named William Miller, who had studied the Bible intently and decided when the end was going to come. And he knew about 25 years of the projected date, he had calculated especially on the book of Daniel, certain kind of numbers in this kind of wild apocalyptic vision of Daniel. He had calculated that, in fact, the world is going to end within about 25 years. And as time got closer, the prediction became more precise. Eventually, he started preaching that. He started telling some of the pastors in his area in New York about this, and he convinced them, and they convinced others who convinced others. And it became this nationwide movement where people were convinced that the end was going to come in 1848. And they had several dates picked, but they'd finally picked a final date. And there are thousands and thousands and thousands of people who subscribed to this, who really thought it was going to come, and it didn't come. The last date came and went, didn't happen. So this led to this thing called the Great Disappointment, because people sold their businesses and sold their farms and were certain that it was going to happen because the Bible said so. So in the 1950s, there was a very interesting book written called When Prophecy Fails, and is somewhat driven by this thing with the Millerites, as they were called. When this Millerite, because of William Miller, when the Millerite prediction didn't come true, there are a number of denominations that started out of the ashes of that. The Jehovah's Witnesses, the Seventh-day Adventists, these are groups that continued to have an apocalyptic view like this when the end was going to come. And the authors of this book, When Prophecy Fails, were not religion scholars per se. They were social psychologists who are interested in what happens when, like, somebody's got like a really precise prediction that changes their life. This is going to happen. It changes their life radically. They commit to it, and it's something that can be disproved. And what happens when it is disproved? And so they did an analysis. They actually did it not on a religious group, but on a UFO cult, expecting that the Martians were coming on a certain date, and it didn't happen. And they'd quit their jobs and all of that. And what they showed, though, is that when the expectation doesn't happen, the people who are expecting it experience cognitive dissonance, which now has become a common term, at least among academics, cognitive dissonance, which means that you've got a cognition, you have an idea, and it's dissonant with what actually is real. And what happens when you experience cognitive dissonance is you become more committed to your belief. What you do is, you reset the date, and you become even more committed, and you go out and try and evangelize people more. Because if more people agree with you, then you're probably not wrong. And so it eases the psychological tension. And so that's what happens with people who predict that the end is going to come. They become more fervent when they reset the date. And that happens time after time. Harold Camping is a good example of that in modern times. Kept predicting dates. Finally, the last one, they spent $100 million to advertise it, and it didn't happen. So what do you do?
1: So it's from the study of the 1950s that we get the term cognitive dissonance.
0: Yeah. This guy, the main author of the study is Leon Festinger, When Prophecy Fails. It's a really interesting book. It's worth people reading. It's a classic.
1: Again, from this great disappointment, you get a splintering of other groups, and you will actually trace from this, again, the 19th century, the great disappointment, all the way to the Davidian branch. Of David Koresh, 1993, what happened in Waco, Texas.
0: Yeah, there's a clear lineage there that most people would never suspect. And most people don't realize how important the Book of Revelation was to David Koresh and his compound outside of Waco, the Branch Davidians. So I mentioned that out of the great disappointment, there are various denominations that sprang, including the Seventh-day Adventists. The Seventh-day Adventists split, and there became a group called the Davidians because they were expecting a Davidic Messiah to come at the end. And then that group split, and there came a group called the Branch Davidians because one of the leaders said that he was the one who was going to be the messianic figure, the branch of David mentioned in the book of Isaiah. And so they're the Branch Davidians. And David Koresh became eventually the leader of the Branch Davidians. In my book, I explain that it was his misinterpretations of Revelation that led in large part to the disaster. Koresh didn't think that he was God, and he didn't think that he was Jesus. He thought, though, that God had sent a number of messiahs to earth and that he was the last one, as predicted by Scripture. He had scriptural proof for this, that he was the last one. And in fact, he was the Lamb of God discussed in the book of Revelation, who initiates all of the catastrophes on earth. And he thought that he was the one who was experiencing and bringing these catastrophes. And he believed that his group was all going to have to be martyred to fulfill the prophecies of Revelation chapter 6. And so when the FBI laid siege to the compound in 1993, 30 years ago now, almost exactly, they thought that this was what was predicted. When the initial raid killed 6 Davidians, and they thought that's what was predicted in Revelation 6. And Revelation 6 also says they need to wait a little more time until the full number is martyred. And so they knew they thought they were going to be the full number martyred. And so they were fulfilling Scripture because of their misreading of the book of Revelation.
1: You also write about a couple of religious scholars who were following this quite closely and understood what David Koresh was talking about. And clearly, the FBI and law enforcement did not, and they tried to intervene.
0: Yeah, so James Tabor, who is a friend of mine who teaches at University of North Carolina in Charlotte, so a different branch of my university, and a fellow who knew Philip Arnold, they learned, like the rest of us, about the siege in 1993 just by hearing it on CNN. And religion scholars generally never even heard of the Branch Davidians before, and the leader, David Koresh. But Tabor especially heard this thing, and he said, David Koresh? Koresh? So David Koresh isn't the guy's real name. he had taken this name. But Koresh is is an English way of rendering the word Cyrus. Cyrus is the king of Persia.
1: Cyrus the Great.
0: And Cyrus the Great. Because in the book of Isaiah, Cyrus the Great is called God's Messiah. And so, and David, of course, is the great king of Israel. And so so he took the name David for King David, Koresh, Cyrus. So he's the Messiah. When Tabor heard that, he thought, wow, really? Huh, I know what that means. And then he started looking into it, and he realized, whoa. And he and Arnold had worked out that they could probably explain to the FBI what these people were thinking. Because the FBI just thought they were a bunch of nuts. You know, they're in there, this compound, they're stockpiling arms, they're abusing children. This guy's talking about the end of the world. This is a crazy guy. And these two biblical scholars knew, actually, you know, you might think he's crazy, but in fact, he's following principles of biblical interpretation that have been around for a long time. And if you understood what he's saying, then you can have a way to argue with him. But if you just call him crazy, you know, you're not going to get anywhere. So they were trying to convince the FBI to allow them to explain to Koresh why his interpretations were problematic, using his own assumptions, which the FBI had no clue about, obviously. And so, you know, the thing is, we have the account from Tabor himself. He wrote a book on this and a couple of really important articles. But his view is that the FBI just thought the guy was nuts and weren't going to listen, wasn't going to listen to anybody who could intelligently discuss it with him. And finally, they just were afraid that if they didn't go in, there'd be a mass suicide and there'd be another Jonestown, only this time it'd be on American soil. And so they decided they had to go in, and they went in and wiped them all out. And No, there were some survivors. But so Tabor and Arnold were very upset about this because they really thought they saw the chink in his armor that they could convince him, but they weren't given the chance. And so I do talk about that in the book, about how all that thing played out.
1: They even went on local radio hoping that David Koresh would hear them.
0: Yeah. And he did hear them. Yeah, they were giving their interpretation of Revelation. It wasn't like their personal, like their scholarly interpretation, but they knew what he was doing, like what his interpretive moves were. They understood his assumptions, and using those assumptions, they had a strategy for showing why you don't have to be martyred. You can actually let everybody out, and the prophecies can still be fulfilled. You know, so using his own assumptions, and they wanted to do that, and they were doing it over the radio, and he was listening to them. But then before it got far enough, the FBI went in. That's Tabor's account in his book.
1: I mean, it suggests, we don't know, but it suggests there could have been a very different outcome.
0: Well, Tabor insists on this. And I don't have independent access apart from what these two have said and from interviews and things. But for me, the main thing is that this entire disaster is rooted, weirdly, in a misinterpretation of the book of Revelation. And my point in bringing that up is that, you know, you would think, like we were saying at the very beginning, this is such a bizarre book, people just like ignore it. And it seems like you can ignore it, but the reality is it has world life consequences. And it really matters that people understand what this book is about, because otherwise, you know, it's not just the kind of massive disappointment and kind of psychological damage that the book has caused, as it has, but it's also real life consequences involving, you know, disaster and carnage and slaughter and U.S. foreign policy and all sorts of things.
1: People have always read Revelation literally, but it didn't become kind of a main thrust of a religious movement until really in the last couple of hundred years. You write going all the way back to St. Augustine, you know, more than 1,500 years ago, up to Martin Luther and the Reformation. You know, many of the people that we recognize over the last 2,000 years as being major religious figures did not read Revelation literally.
0: Yeah. Especially most Christians think that Revelation is predicting our future. The fundamentalist Christians think they know what it's predicting. You know, they've got it mapped out usually in one way or another. And a lot of other Christians think, well, it's making these predictions, but you know, it can't be a literal thing. It's a metaphorical thing, but it is predicting the future. And historically, the book was not read that way. This is very surprising to people. But I explain in my book how it was read throughout history, especially starting with Augustine, who argued that the future millennium, this great, glorious paradise on earth, that Revelation is not predicting it's going to happen in the distant future. Augustine argued that he's referring to something that's happening now, that the Christian church is the kingdom of God on earth, and that in the kingdom of God, in the church, the prophecies are fulfilled now. And so people today would say, well, that seems weird. Well, it may seem weird now, but that was the standard interpretation of Revelation for century after century after century until the 19th century. And it continued to be the standard interpretation through the 19th century until the fundamentalists started insisting that it's a futuristic book referring to our future. So much so that in a weird way, this is an argument that fundamentalists have won in our culture. Because today, if you just ask somebody on the street, you know, if they know, if they've ever heard of Revelation, what it is, they'll say, well, it's predicting our future. But that's because that's what fundamentalists have told them it is. Historical scholars have never thought that. So apart from the fact that Augustine didn't think it and that the Christians didn't think it, historical scholars know that's not what the book is about. And so the reason everybody thinks that is what the book is about is because the fundamentalists have convinced them that's what it's about, but it's not.
1: Bart Ehrman has been our guest. Again, Bart Ehrman's a distinguished professor of religious studies at the University of North Carolina at Chapel Hill. He's the author of the book that he's joined us to talk about called Armageddon. what the Bible really says about the end. You can find more writings by Bart Ehrman both on his blog and his other website. His blog is ehrmanblog.org. That's where he blogs about all kinds of things that religion is usually somewhat connected to. And then his other website is where you can find his online courses and lectures called bartehrman.com. Bart Ehrman, that was very educational, and I thank you for taking this time to join me today.
0: Well, thank you for having me. It's been great, and it's an important book of the Bible, and it's important people have some idea about it, so it's a pleasure to talk to you about it.
1: That does it for Letters and Politics. The show is produced by Deanna Martinez. Kristen Thomas is the engineer. You can find this and other programs on our archives at kpfa.org. Special thanks to the KPFA social media team. I'm Mitch Jezrich, and I thank you for listening.

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It is 2 p.m. coming up next, Against the Grain.

0: Today on Against the Grain, how did a fringe right-wing movement calling for lower taxes become one of the most successful efforts in U.S. politics, leading to a chronically underfunded government? The answer has more than a little to do with racism. Michael Gratz traces the rise and triumph of the anti-tax movement and the ways that politicians and think tanks harnessed racial resentments for the benefit of the wealthy. From the studios of KPFA in Berkeley, California, this is Against the Grain on Pacifica Radio. I'm Sasha Lilly. Taxes are never just about economics, so argues Michael Gratz, Professor Emeritus of Tax Law at Columbia Law School. Gratz has studied the phenomenal success of the right-wing anti-tax movement over the last half century and how it has frequently used racial dog whistles to imply that undeserving people of color are unduly benefiting from the taxes others pay. In his book, The Power to Destroy, How the Anti-Tax Movement Hijacked America, he examines the history of the broad effort, fueled by right-wing think tanks and political action committees, that shaped the new right and our present. Michael Gratz, let's begin with this baseline. How does the U.S. rank among economically advanced industrial countries when it comes to its rates of taxation?
1: Well, it depends on what you count as economically advanced. But we're below everyone in Europe. We're below most people in Asia. There are five or six countries whose taxes are less than ours as a share of the economy. There are places like Mexico and Costa Rica and a few others that are certainly not as developed as we are.
0: Taxation is never just about economics. And you write that the history of racial inequality has shaped U.S. taxation policy.
1: Well, one of the unique things about my book is that it really does focus on the connection between racial bias and taxation. Lee Atwater, who was a very famous consultant to many Republican contenders and presidents, famously said that we used to say the N-word, and he repeats it several times, and now we just say taxes. And that's the clearest example, I think, of the connection. But the other thing to be said about this is that when Ronald Reagan was running for president, he kept referring to a person he described as a welfare queen with multiple Social Security numbers, husbands, driving a Cadillac. It was almost a caricature of some of the African Americans you see on old movies and so forth. And so that was clearly a racial reference, although it was not an explicit racial reference. So race has been a very important piece of this story throughout. When Obama was president, the Tea Party came into existence, and you know, there were signs at the protests of the Tea Party, which stood for taxed enough already, which showed Obama sort of as an African witch doctor, very racially freighted posters and so forth that were commonplace. So this began out of race in some ways, especially during the late 70s. Proposition 13, which is where I began the story of the anti-tax movement in California, was really a function of the transformation of the California school system in some ways, in which the schools had gone from overwhelmingly white children to Hispanic and African American children. And Howard Jarvis, who was the character who really made that movement happen would constantly refer to us and them. We are paying taxes for them. And the them was very freighted racially. And also at that time in California, the same time the anti-tax movement began, a fellow named Bakke applied to the University of California at Davis Medical School and became the key plaintiff, a white veteran who was in his late 30s. And he became a key plaintiff in the case that really attacked for the first time affirmative action in the higher education. And the Bakke case was decided about the same time as the anti-tax movement took off. So anti-affirmative action was a problem, and it's pretty clear that there's a lot of coded racial language and sometimes not so coded in this movement, which really transformed the U.S. government.
0: And we will return shortly to talk about the 1970s when the anti-tax movement really took off. But before we do that, I wonder if you could give us a brief history of income tax in the United States. When and how was it first used?
1: Well, it was first used to finance the Civil War. So the Civil War income tax was the first effort of the U.S. to tax income. Before that, the government had been funded mostly on tariffs and some excise taxes. There was a rebellion of Pennsylvania farmers when Alexander Hamilton first imposed a tax on whiskey in the United States, known as the Whiskey Rebellion. But we didn't have an income tax until the Civil War. And the Civil War excise, the Civil War income tax was upheld by the Supreme Court. And then after the war, as was common in the U.S. at that time, taxes were then cut and the income tax disappeared. But it returned in the 1890s, and the Supreme Court, in a very controversial 5-4 decision at that time, basically held that the income tax was unconstitutional under a clause of the Constitution that requires that, quote, direct taxes, close quote, must be apportioned to the states by population. And the Supreme Court basically held that the income tax was the equivalent of a direct tax on wealth and therefore didn't muster as an indirect tax that the federal government could levy without apportionment, and struck down the income tax. After that, a movement began based on the theory and the populist belief that the rich were not paying their share of taxes. And the 16th Amendment to the Constitution was enacted in 1913. And that was, that allowed the income tax. That's the basis for the income tax. Amendment says that income can be taxed from whatever source derived. And shortly after the enactment of the Constitutional Amendment, Congress in 1913 passed what I would call the first modern income tax. And since then, the income tax has been a stalwart of American finance. Although it's important, I think, for your listeners to know that from 1913 till the Second World War, the income tax was a tax only on the very highest income people in the country. It was essentially a class tax on the rich, and it wasn't extended to the masses until we needed money to finance the Second World War. So for most Americans, their experience with the income tax dates back to the World War II income tax, which was a tax on the masses for the first time. And of course, it's been a tax on the masses ever since.
0: And briefly, what has been the trajectory of the income tax in terms of those tax rates from that period that you were talking about preceding World War II, when it was just directed at the wealthiest in society? What has been the trajectory of the income tax in terms of who pays the most at what levels from then to now?
1: The income tax, when it was directed only at the rich, was a relatively small tax. But after World War II, it became extremely progressive. The top rate on income taxes after the war was 91%. And it stayed at 91%, although very few, very, very rich people paid it at that rate. And then it was lowered to 70%. And it stayed at 70%, mainly at 70%, until Ronald Reagan came into office. And Reagan immediately got a tax cut to 50%. By the time Reagan left office in 1989, the top tax rate had been reduced to 28%. George Herbert Walker Bush famously raised it back to 31%, up to 31%, when he broke his no new taxes pledge in 1990. And then Bill Clinton raised it to 39.6%, just under 40%, in 1993. And then George W. Bush reduced it in 2001 to 35%. And the short answer is that from Clinton until today, the top income tax rate has sort of fluctuated between 35% and 39.6%, depending on who was in the White House and who controlled Congress. The current top rate is 37%. I have to say that despite all the claims about the economic disruption from high tax rates, it's very hard for me to believe that the difference between 35 and 39.6% has any effect on the U.S. economy.
0: I'm speaking with tax law expert Michael Gratz, author of The Power to Destroy, How the Anti-Tax Movement Hijacked America. My name is Sasha Lilly, and this is Against the Grain. So you mentioned earlier that anti-tax sentiment surged up in the 1970s. You spoke about the ways that taxation and resentment about taxation has been closely tied to below-the-radar racial resentments, and sometimes very overt, the idea that white people are being taxed and that the money from their taxes is going to give government subsidies to the undeserving racial others. I wonder if you could talk about what else was going on in the 1970s as the social background for the tax revolt that burst on the scene in California in 1978. What was taking place in the broader society at that time?
1: Well, a lot in the late 70s. Let me start with economics, since we're talking about taxes. In the 1970s, the nation's economy suffered from something that was called stagflation, a combination of high inflation and high unemployment that the economists of the day had predicted could not happen.

0: which stood for Whip Inflation Now. And his economic advisor, who was Alan Greenspan, later chairman of the Federal Reserve, later described this as the stupidest idea ever. But of course, Sasha, as you know, the contest for the stupidest idea ever has become more contested. And it's the first time, actually, after the World War II period, where white men began to feel threatened by competition for jobs from women and from minority workers. And the other thing that happened, which was very important socially, and of course is very important today, is that immigration was transformed dramatically during this period. From 1923 to 1965, immigration in the United States was based on what country you were coming from. But in 1965, Congress enacted a new Immigration Act, which made family relationships the important factor in who was allowed to come to America. By the mid and late 1970s, instead of immigration coming, as it had for the last 50 years, from Canada and Europe, it began coming, or was coming at that point, from Latin America, the Caribbean, and Asia. And this, along with school busing, which had taken place at that point for integrating the public schools, changed really the composition of not only the schools, but also the workforce. And we then began to see covertly mostly, but sometimes overtly, anti-immigrant and anti-government and anti-tax attitudes that, as my book demonstrates, have profoundly affected the nation's tax policies and our fiscal situation, as well as our politics.
1: Who was Howard Jarvis, and how did he successfully lead a tax revolt in California in 1978, which ended up sparking off and inspired broader efforts around states and ultimately at the federal level?
0: Well, Howard Jarvis was a character. And one of the things about my book is that it's filled with very strange cast of characters, of which Howard Jarvis is the first. I hope we can talk about Grover Norquist at some point, who was an heir to the anti-tax attitudes of Jarvis later on. But Jarvis had worked on Herbert Hoover's political campaign. He had grown up in Utah. He bought several newspapers in Utah that were small newspapers. He came to California, and he was a businessman, and he had a manufacturing plant for mattresses. And during the Second World War, the federal government seized the latex in his manufacturing plant for the war. They never used it in the war, and they took a very long time to compensate him for taking it. And this made him an anti-government, anti-tax person. And Howard was also a pugilist. When he was a young person, he was a boxer, and he had sparred, apparently, with Jack Dempsey, the heavyweight champion of the world in those days. And so Jarvis was a very active political person. But before Proposition 13 in California, he was regarded as something of a joke. He had had four propositions. You know, California allows you to get issues on the ballot if you get enough signatures. And he had tried four other times to reduce taxes, and they had all failed. But in

0: 1978, he was enormously successful. And after Proposition 13 passed, which rolled back property taxes in California, really limited the ability of local governments in California to raise property taxes, and had a huge impact in the expenditures of local governments in California. He managed to get it passed by a 60% vote of the California people. And then it has become a fixture of the California tax system. Proposition 13 was extended in 1986 and again in 1996. And a few years back, in 2020, California rejected any lifting of the limitations on commercial landowners. And so businesses that have had their businesses in California for a long time are taxed much less than other people who come in and start new businesses. But the people of California maintained that as recently as 2020. Famously, Warren Buffett owned a seaside house in California and was paying much less in property taxes than his neighbor who bought his house much more recently than Buffett did. Buffett finally sold his house, so this is not a current advantage for Warren Buffett. But of all the people who need no tax advantages, I would put Warren Buffett at the top.
1: What organized or institutional muscle was able to effectively wage campaigns and change state laws limiting taxation after, you know, Howard Jarvis showed the way in California?
0: Well, when Howard Jarvis was working in California, he got a huge amount of support from the Apartment Owners Association in California. And, you know, Howard was claiming that, you know, your rents would go down if you voted for Proposition 13. But that never happened. And the anti-tax movement has been financed for a long time. The Koch brothers, Charles and David Koch, have had groups, one of which is Americans for Prosperity, that have been very much on the forefront of anti-tax efforts for a long time. You know, Sasha, one of the big problems today in answering your question is what Jane Mayer famously labels dark money in American politics. And now the PACs and super PACs, because of decisions of the Supreme Court and decisions of the IRS, don't have to disclose who their donors are. So, unfortunately, at the moment, we don't know. There is some evidence. At one point, one of the largest super PACs was one formed by Karl Rove, who was George W. Bush's consigliere, main advisor politically during the George W. Bush administration at the turn of this century. So there were there's lots of money. You can always find money to reduce taxes, to support a reduction in taxes. That's not hard. And obviously, it's much more difficult to find money to increase taxes. Joe Biden famously called for increasing taxes on millionaires and billionaires, and he had a Democratic Congress in the first years of his presidency, and he was unable to raise any taxes on the rich. He did raise taxes some on large corporations, which are even less popular than the rich politically. But it's become very, very difficult, and this is a well-financed operation. And it's had important support from the media as well.
1: Talk about that. In what ways did the media help support, foster the anti-tax revolt?
0: At first, it was the Wall Street Journal. And so in the late 1970s, The Wall Street Journal editorial page was run by a fellow named Robert Bartley, who held that position for decades, and his associate was a fellow named Jude Winiski. And the two of them were huge anti-tax advocates. Bartley has written books about how important it is to reduce taxes, and Winiski, who was a less modest fellow, wrote a book called The Way the World Works. And in that book, at the end, he says that the problem for the Republican Party since the 1930s was its failure to understand the power of Arthur Laffer's famous anti-tax curve and the anti-tax movement. So we began with the Wall Street Journal, and in those days it was the only national newspaper. It reached business owners and managers around the country. But then Fox News stepped in with its major support for the Tea Party movement, which was an anti-tax movement. And then Rush Limbaugh, who, as you know, had a what he described as his golden microphone, because he had 20 million listeners for 3 hours a day, 5 days a week, during the 1980s, and he would tell his listeners that the progressive income tax was an assault on achievement. He used to say, you should never accept the silly notion that there is poverty and suffering in America because you are greedy and not paying enough in taxes. And then echoing this long-standing anti-tax myth, that he would say, charts and graphs can prove that tax rate reductions increase revenue. So Limbaugh was very important. And now the media is more isolated, as you know. But the media was a major factor in promoting and creating widespread popular support for the anti-tax movement.
1: Michael Gratz is Professor Emeritus of Tax Law at Columbia Law School. We're discussing The Power to Destroy, How the Anti-Tax Movement Hijacked America. I'm Sasha Lilly, and this is Against the Grain on Pacifica Radio. So you write in The Power to Destroy that the modern anti-tax movement is really under-examined in understanding the forces of the right, and it rose at a moment when the new right was consolidated. And I wonder if you could talk about the relationship of the anti-tax movement to the broader new right and how evangelical Christians became a key pillar of the new right, and that taxes played a crucial role in that support.
0: Yes, that's a very important question and a major turning point in American politics. You know, the story that everyone believes is that the Christian evangelicals and Jerry Falwell, who was the leader of what was called then the Moral Majority, the first really big piece of the Christian evangelical movement into American politics, that they came into American politics because of abortion. But as I detail in the book, Christian evangelicals moved into the Republican political coalition and the anti-tax movement in response to proposed regulations by the Internal Revenue Service that would have denied tax exemptions and charitable contribution deductions to the so-called segregation academies in the South, private schools limited to white students, that were created in response to the Supreme Court's school desegregation decision in Brown v. Board of Education in 1954. And Ronald Reagan ran for president promising to reverse the IRS position on these segregation academies. And he went famously in his 1980 campaign to a meeting of 1,500 evangelical church leaders in Texas, and basically said that he was going to reverse the IRS's position. Famously said to that group, "I endorse you." And this was the first entry of the movement into American politics. And a couple of Republican operatives, Paul Weyrich, who was a founder, co-founder of the Heritage Foundation, and Richard Viguerie, who was a Republican creator of direct mail as a fundraising method, which was huge at the time, went into a meeting with Jerry Falwell and convinced him that he needed to move the Christian evangelical followers into politics. And so it is really taxes and IRS regulations that moved the Christian evangelicals into the Republican coalition, where they've stayed ever since. And the anti-IRS position, which really was fomented at that time, has been a key pillar of the anti-tax movement ever since. You know, the Democrats voted under Biden to increase the funding for the IRS because it's completely overwhelmed. Its technology is 30 years old, and it can't enforce the law as it sits. And the Republicans have basically eliminated funding, that extra funding for the IRS, piece by piece ever since.
1: That sentiment within the Republican Party, obviously in the 1980s, much of that really coalesced. You mentioned the Reagan administration campaigning on the sort of dog whistle notion of a welfare queen who is benefiting unduly from your taxes. And you mentioned earlier Grover Norquist, founder and president of Americans for Tax Reform, which was founded in 1985. How did, in the 1980s and beyond, a figure like Norquist, against the backdrop of the Reagan administration, shape the Republican Party's orientation, enduring orientation over taxation?
0: Well, Norquist founded Americans for Tax Reform. He was not really the founder, and he always claims that Ronald Reagan asked him to found it, but I don't think that's the right story. I talk about that some in the book. I'll spare you that detail. But Norquist really was an anti-tax. He was an anti-communist person first, and mostly during the Reagan administration. He was out in Africa working with anti-communist forces and so forth. But he had come to his anti-tax attitudes as a child because his father would take the family to the local Dairy Joy for ice cream, and before he gave the children a lick of ice cream or gave them their cone, he would take Grover's cone and say, "This is the federal tax," and he took a lick. And then he took another lick, and he would say, "This is the state tax." And then he'd take a third lick and say, "This is the city tax." And so Grover inherited his anti-tax attitudes pretty naturally from his father. But he was very effective. He became extremely effective in the late 80s and the early 90s, along with Newt Gingrich, who was his buddy and collaborator. And Grover started circulating his anti-tax pledge, and it's been signed by Republican presidential candidates and federal and state legislators and governors. And the federal pledge promises never, ever to vote for raising taxes, no matter what the economic or financial circumstances of the government are. It even bans closing loopholes unless there's a tax cut somewhere. So he basically eliminated taxes as a way of dealing with deficits and debt and so forth. And Grover's pledge currently has been signed by 44 Republican governors and 192 members, I think, of the House, and 17 governors, 192 members of the House, and 44 current Republican senators. So that he has been really very successful. He also has what he calls Wednesday meetings. They started in Washington in the mid-90s, early 90s, and they bring together Republican political operatives and people from the think tanks and other leaders of Republican right. And government says they all want government to go away. Grover famously says he wants government so small you can drown it in a bathtub. But he created these meetings also in state legislatures around the country, and he has been described by 60 Minutes as the single most effective conservative activist in the country. Arianna Huffington once called him the dark wizard of the anti-tax cult, and Hillary Clinton famously said the Democrats need a Grover Norquist type doing progressive things instead of anti-tax things.
1: Well, speaking of the Democratic Party, although, you know, you've just delineated or listed the number of Republicans who've signed on to Grover Norquist's anti-tax pledge, members of the Democratic Party have also played a role in the whittling down of taxation in the United States. How would you characterize that?
0: Well, that's a very important question because people do think of it as a Republican issue. But Ronald Reagan faced Democratic Congresses, at least a Democratic House, during his entire time as president. So he couldn't have gotten any of his tax cuts through without Democratic support. And Bill Bradley, a Democratic senator from New Jersey who was more famous as a basketball player, was crucial in getting the top tax rate down as low as 28% for Reagan. And since then, just to bring it quickly to the current time, when Barack Obama and Hillary Clinton were running for president in the Democratic primary, George Stephanopoulos asked them in 2008, are you going to raise taxes? And they both said, we will not raise taxes on anybody with income less than $250,000. And Stephanopoulos, hearkening back to George Herbert Walker Bush's No New Taxes pledge, said, is that a No New Taxes pledge? And they both said, yes. And then when Obama was president and the George W. Bush huge tax cuts were about to expire, he sent Joe Biden to negotiate with Mitch McConnell, the Senate leader for the Republicans at the time. And Biden and McConnell agreed they would not raise taxes on anybody below $400,000. And Biden and his campaign for president, and then while he was president, never made a proposal to increase taxes on people below $400,000. And insisted that he never would. And so, at least up until now, the Republican Party has not wanted to tax anybody, and the Democratic Party doesn't want to tax 98% of anybody. And so, they're both sort of anti-tax parties in some fundamental sense.
1: Well, because there's so much in the present, I want to bring the conversation up to Trump. And I wonder if you could place the scale of his tax cuts under, you know, his first term and then now in more historic perspective, looking at what you've really been tracing since the 1970s of this incredibly well-funded, well-organized campaign against taxation, especially for the wealthy.
0: Well, if I could, I'd like to just start with George W. Bush because it's the turn of the century.
1: Sure.
0: We were running large surpluses at the end of the Clinton administration. Alan Greenspan told Congress the surpluses would be so large we'd pay off all the federal debt. And I guess the good news in my story is that that problem has been solved. We've got plenty of federal debt now. And the Bush tax cuts were huge, and he enacted tax cuts in 2001 before September 11th. But he enacted more tax cuts in 2003 after his so-called war on terror, which cost over $8 trillion, and a prescription drug benefit for Medicare, which cost another $4 or $5 trillion, and refused to raise taxes to fund that. And then Trump came along in 2017 and cut taxes further, cut taxes, the corporate tax rate in particular, from 35 to 21%, but also taxes at the top, and also raised the standard deduction for most Americans. But if you look at it, starting with Bush through Trump, they reduced taxes by 3% of GDP. I know people don't like to think about 3% of GDP, but 3% of GDP is what we're now going to be paying as interest on the federal debt. And that's well over $1 trillion. And so we've had this incredible reduction of taxes. And the federal debt today is now, as a share of the U.S. economy, going to be greater in a year or so than Greece or Italy, just to put us in context around the world, something that has never happened before. And it's larger than it was at any time since the end of World War II. And there is no prospect of reducing the federal debt. Trump's tariffs, which are about 10 times as large as they were before he came into office, are still very, very small in terms of its impact on the federal budget deficit. And the deficit for the year that ended September 30th this year was very close to $2 trillion. And we're not in a recession. We're not in a war. The economy is pretty good so far. And yet we have these huge tax reductions in circumstances where we're not facing a financial crisis or pandemic. We're just rolling along, and we're raising about 18% of GDP at the most in taxes, and we're spending about 23%. So there's a huge gap between federal spending and taxes that keeps growing, and the interest on the federal debt keeps compounding because we keep issuing more and more debt. So we're in a very, very bad, unprecedentedly bad fiscal situation, financial situation for the federal government. And that is in part due to the anti-tax movement. I certainly argue it's in large part due to the anti-tax movement.
1: One of the things that the Republicans have had as a sort of abiding interest for decades has been a great hostility to the IRS. I wonder if you can characterize that sentiment and the degree to which hopes to, you know, defund, shrink the IRS have been realized with Trump's second term.
0: The Democrats were really trying to put the IRS on a stable path, meaning that the IRS would be able to hire people who could help enforce the tax laws as they are written, but also people who would be able to answer the phone and new computers that would be able to do a lot of the work that people are doing that the IRS is unable to do now. And the Republicans have defunded all of the increases of the IRS, and then the DOGE efforts of Elon Musk at the beginning of the second Trump administration resulted in a huge cutback people at the IRS. A lot of the people who were fired, who were on probation, were people who had retired from law firms and were very sophisticated in partnership law and international law, places where the IRS is really unable to enforce the law. And they were all on probation. They were all let go. The IRS has lost about 25% of its workforce. There have been six people since Trump came into office again in 2025 who have been the head of the IRS. Currently, the head of the IRS is the Secretary of the Treasury, and I worked for the Treasury twice, and I can tell you being Secretary of the Treasury is a full-time job, and being Commissioner of Internal Revenue Service is a full-time job, and Scott Bessent is supposed to be doing both, but I can't believe he's really doing both well. And so the leadership of the IRS, and there is no commissioner. There was a fellow who was appointed CEO of the IRS, which never existed before, and he's got two jobs. He's running the Social Security Administration, so that's another full-time job. So you've really got no real leadership in place at the IRS, I think it's fair to say. You've got a hollowed-out workforce, and you've got antiquated computers that are not likely to be modernized very quickly, if ever. And so the IRS is in real trouble, and this is rough for the ordinary American who has a question for the IRS that he can't get answered by either going to an office or making a telephone call. And it's also a big problem for the FISC, federal finances, because the IRS can't enforce complicated tax avoidance efforts on behalf of very large partnerships and international operations, which are just too complicated for the average government employee to deal with. And we saw that actually in a report on Trump's own tax returns that was put out by the Joint Committee on Taxation during his first term, and one fellow was given the task of auditing Trump, and the president is required to be audited under law, and he was just completely incapable of auditing any of the partnership income that Trump was getting. And my guess is that the combination of partnership income and crypto income is going to be even harder for the IRS this time around to ferret out what the right amount of tax would be.
1: Let me end by asking you about public support for the anti-tax movement, support from those who are actually not the wealthy. What has motivated people to support tax cuts, especially for those who are rich, and have sentiment shifted in recent years? You know, Trump's big, beautiful bill is very unpopular, for example.
0: Well, the first thing I should say is that a majority of the American people do not control what Congress does. What Congress does depends on leadership within Congress and at the White House and in coalitions that are formed. And it's much easier for the anti-tax folks to form effective coalitions of people who want to cut a tax on this or that than it is for the people who are worried about the financial situation of the country to get together and create an effective legislative coalition to do something about the anti-tax movement. So the American public is at a disadvantage. But it's also the case that the American public for a long time has been remarkably optimistic. In an earlier book that I wrote with a political scientist at Yale, we found out that polls showed that 41% of American people thought that they would be in the top 1% when they died and subject to the estate tax, which the Republicans cleverly called the death tax. I remember being in Boston, and I always talk to taxi drivers, and I asked my driver of a taxi what was worrying him at the moment, and he said the death tax. And I was able to assure him by the time I got out of the cab that he would never face the death tax, but he certainly was worried about it. And so there is this combination of everybody despises the IRS. People would rather have a root canal than an IRS audit, and having had both, I prefer a root canal myself. And you have this natural anti-tax, anti-sentiment, anti-IRS sentiment. And so it is much easier for Congress to keep cutting taxes than it is to get in a room and figure out how to raise them. In the current bill, they cut spending on Medicaid for the poor and food stamps and the like as a way of funding tax cuts for people who were much wealthier. So the Republican Party and Donald Trump seem willing to cut some spending as long as it's not on their rich friends and contributors, and cut taxes at the same time. So it's a we're in a mess. One doesn't need an economics degree to know that we're in a mess.
1: Michael Gratz, thank you so much for joining me today.
0: You're welcome, Sasha. It's been a pleasure.
1: Michael Gratz is Professor Emeritus of Tax Law at Columbia Law School, author of The Power to Destroy, How the Anti-Tax Movement Hijacked America. You've been listening to Against the Grain. I'm Sasha Lilly. 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

Against the Grain is produced by Sasha Lilly and C.S. Song. 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

0: Welcome to 2026 Talks, where we're following our democracy in historic times.
1: Are Republicans willing to use the constitutional authority given to us by the people of South Carolina, or are we going to sit back and allow the political status quo to continue unchecked?
0: South Carolina Republican State Senator Luke Rankin calls for redistricting, accusing the Democrats of using gerrymandering to block conservatives from power. His bill that would have broken up the state's only blue district passed the House but failed in the state Senate, with five Republicans joining Democrats to deny it the two-thirds majority it needed. The South Carolina Republican Party is considering limiting the state's primary to vote voters registered with the party. Some argue closed primaries amplify the voices of dedicated party members. Others warn they amount to a purge, discouraging independent voters and making the nominees less competitive in the general election. The Missouri Supreme Court has approved a new congressional map there, breaking up the Kansas City district of a longtime black Democrat. President Donald Trump is reiterating his desire to send National Guard troops and ICE agents to monitor polling sites. He claims that would keep the election honest, though many call it voter intimidation. Chrissy Hart with the Maine League of Women Voters says they're ramping up election observer training ahead of the state's June 9th primary, in part to protect the process.
2: We want people to understand what it means to have state and locally administered elections and why that makes them so secure and why some of these concerns there is voter fraud. This is the furthest thing from the truth.
0: A new bill in Congress could limit books at libraries nationwide. H.R. 7661 prohibits funds through the 1965 Elementary and Secondary Education Act for schools providing, quote, sexually oriented material. While this applies to books deemed inappropriate for kids under age 18, it also directly bans books mentioning transgenderism and gender dysphoria. Supporters say it's about protecting kids, but Gwen Camp with Every Library, a reading rights group, calls it alarming.
3: When it did move out of committee, that got us worried of what is this going to do to our libraries and our schools who are overworked and underfunded as it is, and then you're going to throw in this whole ridiculous level of book banning.
0: Several times, the Trump administration has attempted to zero the budget for the Institute for Museum and Library Sciences, which funds most of the nation's public libraries. A federal proposal to let federally supported homeless shelters deny transgender women access to women's bathrooms and sleeping quarters is open for public comment until the end of next month. The administration argues it's needed to protect facility safety, even though they haven't cited any specific cases of harassment or harm done to shelter residents by transgender women. Tony Newman is with the nonprofit Trans Can Work.
4: This rule was really established to ensure federally funded housing and shelter programs operate with fairness. No one really should be denied shelter or made to feel unwelcome, unsafe because of simply who they are.
0: I'm Edwin JVR for Pacifica Network and Public News Service. 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

0: 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Coming up next, the Rick Smith Show.
1: It's time for the Rick Smith Show. 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
2: And welcome, brothers, sisters, working class heroes. This is the Rick Smith Show. Thanks so much for being here today on the big program. Lots to get to. Lots to talk about. New CNN poll finds 77% of us, including a majority of Republicans, are blaming Trump's policies for the cost of living spikes that they're living through. Roughly two-thirds of Americans say Trump's policies have worsened the economy in the country. But again, 77%. It's his policies that have increased the cost of living. The approval rating for Trump now stands at about 30%, career low. That's even nipping into MAGA land, which is, again, the higher this stuff goes. Now, what's Trump's answer? Kiss the billionaires behind. Evidently chastised Zohan Mamdani and told him he should be cherishing billionaires like Ken Griffin after the Citadel CEO threatened to move away from Park Avenue. Yeah. Now, for the rest of us, inflation, remember the I word? Remember how inflation up in April, 3.8%. Thank you, Trump's war, which surpassed the previous month's 3.3%. So heading in the wrong direction. So reporter had the audacity to go, hey, President, inflation's now at its highest level in 3 years. Are your policies not working? And Trump doubled down, does what Trump does. My policies are working incredibly, he says. If you go back just before the war, inflation was at 1.7. Yeah, well, now it's not. Then he goes on to say, if you want these lunatics to have a nuclear weapon, then you're a stupid person. Because again, I'm wonderful and you're all stupid. Now, the Pentagon, they are raising the price tag of the war on Iran, putting it closer to $29 billion. That's roughly more than $4 billion more than what they had said just a couple weeks ago. So yeah, that's getting more costly. And oh, by the way, we're going to have to change the letterhead. So this is going to be costly. Evidently, Operation Epic Fury about to get a new name, a new branding. Because I guess by renaming it, it's new, I guess. Now we're going to potentially rename Epic Fury Operation Sledgehammer. And there's already an 80s song for that. So, yeah, there you go. Operation Sledgehammer. And I gotta wonder, you know, how much the costs of all that were going to be just in letterhead alone. Now the weird thing is the Republican response to all of this has been, well, let's cut taxes. Because that's their only tool. It's the hammer in the box. It's all they got. So they want to cut the gas taxes. And you know, some Republicans, to their credit, are going, yeah, because remember when Republicans were like, hey, if you want to do something that helps people, we got to pay for it. We got to have offsets. And look, I'm all in favor of cutting the gas tax. I am. If you tax billionaires. Because the people over at the Committee for a Responsible Federal Budget, they came out with a little graphic that says 1 month of gas, the federal gas tax a gas tax holiday for 1 month. It's going to cost about $3.5 billion. 6 months will get us to $21 billion. 3 years, $124 billion. Because you know, once they do the holiday, there's going to be the incentive to want to keep it for a while. And as they point out, because my first thought when Josh Hawley said, we're going to cut the gas taxes, is, well, who's going to fund the roads? And as they point out, that it's going to accelerate the insolvency of the Highway Trust Fund. And, hey, it's exactly what they want to do anyway. Now, I don't know that it's going to get through the Senate because John Thune has said that not overly thrilled. Now, what they are doing is they're still talking about the ballroom. Yeah, still talking about funding the ballroom, even though some Republicans are going, you know, it might not look good that, people are paying through the nose for your inflationary war if we're building a giant ballroom, a giant monument to Donald Trump's gold fetish. It might not look good, especially as voters are struggling to keep food on the table. Might not be good every time they look at the pump and go, yeah, Republicans did this. Might not be a good idea. And watch for it, because it's going to happen. This is all going to be about, you know, they're trying to kill Donald Trump. So we need this for security purposes. We didn't need it at all. At all. But, you know, they're going to make us pay for it. You know it. You ready? You fun yet? Are we winning yet? Want to hear your thoughts? Rick at the RickSmithShow.com. Right back. I'm Rick Smith, and this is Labor History in 2. On this day in labor history, the year was 1998. And if you tried to catch a cab in New York City on that particular day, you probably did not have much luck. The city's yellow cab drivers held a one-day strike to protest Mayor Rudolph Giuliani's new taxi cab regulations. 90% of the city's more than 12,000 taxi cabs stayed parked on that day. 2,000 cabs lined up along 14th Street and Avenue D in a demonstration of strength and a sign of solidarity. It was the first taxi driver strike in New York City in 30 years. The strike was led by the National Taxi Workers Alliance and their founder, Haravi Desai. After 15 years of trying to organize, the taxi drivers had just founded their union that February. The union represented workers from 85 countries, as many of the cab drivers were immigrants. The New York Times reported that city officials were stunned by the success of the strike. The one-day action showed the solidarity of the taxi drivers' union. Today, the Taxi Workers Alliance represents 200,000 taxi drivers who provide an estimated 1 billion rides each year to New Yorkers and tourists. One New York taxi driver expressed the union's importance, saying, "With my union, I get the spiritual boost and the inspiration to overcome the obstacles in my track. I am a member of the AFL-CIO. It's a great feeling." Unionization is important for taxi drivers. They often have to pay steep fees for their medallion to operate their cabs, and fluctuating fuel costs can eat into their profits. Rideshare programs such as Uber are further eroding cab drivers' livelihoods. Organizing workers like cab drivers, car wash workers, and service employees is an important front for today's labor movement. Labor History in 2 brought to you by the Illinois Labor History Society and the Rick Smith Show. For more information, go to laborhistoryin2.com, like us on Facebook, and follow us at Labor History in 2.
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2: So AI is on everyone's mind, and I love the CEOs who are giving commencement speeches going, everyone should be running to AI. We should be embracing it with open arms at AI. You know, because there's a love affair going on right now with AI. In fact, the bubble that they're building, I got to wonder. And look, our elected leaders, the thought that they're going to actually get out somewhere near this is kind of frightening. So labor unions have come to the forefront, and I've talked about this in the past. The AFL-CIO has their tech department. You've seen some of the folks come on and talk about that, but their latest polling shows that 9 out of 10 workers support the policies that they're kind of fighting for when talking about artificial intelligence. And here to share some thoughts on all of that, I've asked my good friend Michael Sonato to come share some thoughts. He's a labor reporter writing over at The Guardian. He's got a piece out on just this very topic. Michael, thanks for taking time for us.
3: Of course, Rick. Thanks for having me on again.
2: So 9 out of 10 of this survey showed support for labor's position. 9 out of 10 seems, 9 out of 10, it seems like you can't get 9 out of 10 people to agree on anything. So yeah, what is this?
3: It seems pretty obvious when you're just looking at the questions, but I think the findings are a little surprising that it has that much, support, that, nearly all workers, are supportive of policies that, institute guardrails for artificial intelligence. I don't think any worker, kind of buys in fully to the AI hype, and especially when it comes from, these CEOs of these companies, kind of preaching and, advocating for the use of AI, in every possible, mechanism that you can try to figure out a way to use it. And I think for workers and unions alike, they're apprehensive to those claims and kind of what we're seeing, from what I've been seeing and noticing in different industries is just AI being used as a mechanism to exert control over workers, to cut corners, and to, worsen working conditions.
2: Yeah, no, I mean, the fact that, 92% support strict guardrails, transparency, and accountability says, of course, maybe with that kind of support, maybe with 92% of working people going, hey, this is... Maybe our elected officials, maybe the people that we send into the halls of power at the State House, at the Capitol in D.C., maybe they, might think about doing anything to maybe move in that direction. Are we seeing anything?
3: Unfortunately, no. If you look at part of the polling results, I think it was 7% of workers polled said their employers are actually being transparent about, this is how AI is being used. This is what we're doing with it. Most workers want that sort of transparency. So that's a big concern, for workers, and it should be a big concern for elected officials and for, public officials who are, charged with, regulating, whatever industry it is. But obviously we're under an administration that doesn't really care about labor law. but it poses significant concerns because, based on those polling results, workers aren't being informed of how AI is being used in their workplace or, what the plans are, whether they're job is going to get phased out entirely, whether they're being tasked with training these algorithms, these AIs to basically do their work for them or do their colleagues' work. There's all these sorts of concerns and I think without a union contract or union representation, it just yields even more power to employers and to bosses. And it's just another tool in the toolbox for employers to squeeze workers. And, what this poll says, and I think what the AFL-CIO is kind of trying to advocate for in, conducting a poll like this, is to show that, workers, have these views toward AI, and, the best way that, people are reining in and protecting themselves is through union contracts to, it might not even be specific. Like I spoke with a few couple workers who, one language in their contracts, and there's just basically like, you can't, enact or institute AI or new technologies without,
2: without negotiating. Sure. Yeah, no, I mean, that's in a lot of contracts, which is why if we had 35% union density like we once had in this country, this wouldn't be as great a concern. But I got to tell you, one of the things that jumped out at me in their polling is that 94% say workers should be informed if AI is used for monitoring. That means 6% were like, yeah, I don't care. I mean, that made me go, hold on. I think everybody should want to know what you're monitoring, what you're using it for, what consequences come out of it. I don't know. It seems like 6% not caring seems like a pretty sizable number in my view.
3: It's sizable, but like you said, to get any people to agree on anything, I think it's negligible. Those could be 6% could be just bosses or just,
2: Yeah, your margin of error. Sure. But
3: who knows what they were thinking, but. Yeah.
2: No, it's just one of those things that makes me go, who doesn't mind that you're being every movement, every time you pick your nose, every time anything, it's being monitored, it's being tracked. It's amazing. But the other thing I found interesting is Democrats a little bit better than Republicans in the viewpoint. Employers were the last people that trusted, but labor unions actually had double the support of everybody. So for me, it says that, you know, I think we're seeing a moment where labor unions are being favored in the public eye. Maybe if we had some policies that would help them grow.

0: Republican Party, but you know, there's still just a disconnect, and there's just a mistrust, I think, that typical workers have. So that's why I think those two polling results were so far apart.
1: So finally, as you're talking with all these people, the officials from different unions, okay, we got this great information. This is good. We've got kind of an idea. What are they going to do with it?
0: I think right at the moment, it's just advocating for unions, workers that have unions, to think about these things and to push to negotiate contract language in their contracts, to enact guardrails, and to continue growing those so that those are standard with union contracts. And I think the hope is to, you know, like other union benefits, that those protections, you know, hopefully spill over, you know, whether it's just companies being forced to and able to compete in certain industries, or, you know, ultimately you do have, you know, elected officials, whether it's at the federal level or local levels, you know, and enacting these AI protections. But, you know, the Trump administration, you know, they were pushing, they've been pushing for policies so that they don't want local or state governments to enact AI guardrails. They want just an open season. They want the industry to be able to run amok and to do whatever they want. I think just based on the views from workers, that is very, very concerning.
1: Yeah.
0: And very, very dangerous.
1: No, and what's amazing to me is we don't even have one of those posters that nobody reads in the workplace telling you what your rights are, because there are no rights. This is the weird place that we're in, and we're so far behind. I don't know how you catch up. But, you know, I know people who still don't even think they're being monitored, when you go, no, the camera's right there. They're watching with you with the camera right there. And one of the places that I've noticed that was, you know, I drive a truck for a living. That's part of what I do. The company that I work for wanted to put cameras on both sides of the glass. And the union was like, hey, you can put cameras outside. You can put it all around, watching everything else, but nothing staring into the driver's face. We have to negotiate that, and it's, to this day, there's still no camera staring at the driver, because there's nothing good that comes of that. But, you know, for me, that's one of those important kind of things. So we'll see where this takes us. I got to get your thoughts on, this latest Trump claim that there's all of this food fraud that's going on. You know, we're helping poor people. You know, there's just all this waste, fraud, and abuse in the SNAP program. What are we finding?
0: We're finding that the actual USDA has said, it says on their website, there's a page on their website about fraud, and it says it's not common, doesn't really happen, and they've been working over the years to kind of root it out. It's a huge program. There's going to be, you know, some amount of fraud in any program, but, you know, we've seen this from the Trump administration since they took office. They use claims of fraud, and they claim to have, like, cases that they use as evidence, which they haven't even done that here. They've relied on really shoddy research that doesn't have any methodology or, you know, any actual data attached to it. It's really quite disgusting. But when you look at the actual data, which I did, and it's up there based on who is receiving SNAP, you know, it's people who are living under the federal poverty line, and in counties and states that are run by Republicans, fewer portions of the people living in those places that are living under the federal poverty line are receiving SNAP benefits. And, you know, the average SNAP benefits, you're not getting that much money. This is the same rhetoric that, you know, the welfare queen's rhetoric from the Reagan administration.
1: She's driving around in a Cadillac, Michael. Yes. They're driving luxury vehicles, eating filet mignon and drinking Dom Perignon every day on your dime. Because look, there was the guy in Minnesota, the rich guy.

0: who said he got food stamps just because he could to prove a point. And I go, you know, I'm of a generation where if you did something like that, you were really an a-hole. And why would you do that? What is wrong with you? And maybe someone should maybe give you a what for. Because this idea that, well, we're just going to make it harder for poor people to get access to these things that they desperately need only makes it harder for poor people to get things that they need, because you've got jerks running around going, look what I can do.
1: Exactly. And, you know, if you're able to, you know, fraudulently acquire the benefits, it varies by different state. But, you know, after a certain amount of weeks, you're just, first of all, you're just going to get the minimum amount of benefits. And second of all, you know, there, whether it's work requirements or something else, you know, you have to, continuously show your eligibility. So in 2015, I actually received SNAP in Florida, which has work requirements. I only received it for 3 months because the employer at the time was a temp agency. And that by the time I had that 3 month window where I had to show that I was working at least 20 hours a week, it didn't add up to it that particular month. So even though I needed them, even though I wasn't making any money, I lost my $12 in SNAP benefits, which is nothing. But for someone who you can't afford food or just struggle to be able to find enough to eat, that is that's very, very helpful. That can cover, a meal a day for a week, which is can be a godsend if you're, living in poverty, which I think, people weighing in, towards these programs who know nothing about that, I don't think they have those experiences.
0: No, look, it's not nothing if you don't have it. And that's the sad reality. And you go, well, it's only so much. And look, I remember growing up as a kid going to the cabinets at the end of the month and there being nothing there. And I want that for no one. But hey, you know who's doing wildly well? Our CEO class doing really well. You've written a story on the new analysis from Oxfam and the International Trade Union Confederation. CEO pay, tell me if I'm getting this right, CEO pay rose 20 times faster than worker pay in 2025. Is that right?
1: That is right, which I had to do double takes while, working on this story, because you know it's bad, but like it keeps getting worse. And it's just, I think reflective of the, administration we're, living under, where, even, Trump today said that he doesn't have any concern for Americans' financial troubles when he was asked about, if he considers that in trying to reach a deal to end the war in Iran that he started. It's very, very concerning, but I think for, anyone in the labor movement, it's just indicative of the times we're living in and the trends that we've been seeing.
0: And as I get this, also correct me if I'm wrong, the average CEO pay now evidently in 2025 is a paltry $8.4 million, up from $7.6 last year. That's a pretty good raise. 800 grand seems like a pretty good raise. One I think I'd be okay with.
1: I would hope so. So yeah, CEOs are continuing to, receive ridiculous compensation. Stock market is doing great, while, inflation has been going up and everything else is getting more expensive for, everyone else. So, it's very frustrating to see, the problems that we are focusing on every day. You look at the data and say, wow, it's gotten a lot worse.
0: And a couple of the other cute little tidbits, billionaires earned the equivalent of $2,500 a second in dividends in 2025, $2,500 a second.
1: Yes.
0: What?
1: So they're doing nothing. They just have it parked somewhere. And that's like, so, I think a few days ago, Alexandria Ocasio-Cortez said something about billionaires that sent like the right wing media into a tailspin, about, you know, she said no billionaire actually, earns $1 billion, which is, you know, undeniably true. You're not producing that much worth, one single person. It's not possible. It's just a ridiculous notion. But, you know, there was, if you Google it, all you're going to find is the criticism throughout all the big and small right-wing media outlets.
0: Yeah. No, it's crazy. The reality is there should not be a billionaire. I'm sorry. And there certainly shouldn't be someone worth a half a trillion, heading towards a trillion, which is why I have been advocating for years, the dig up Dwight David Eisenhower tax code. We go back to Ike's tax code, 92% on that top marginal rate, and we eliminate them and we redistribute that money down to the people who actually created and earned it. And we create an economy that, you know, once again, maybe you can live, make a, eke out an existence on one single income. It is scary, scary, scary times, Michael. But as always, you're there to report it, and great stuff. Hope folks will check out your work over at The Guardian. And Michael, appreciate the time.
1: Of course, anytime. Thanks, Rick.
0: Want to hear your thoughts? Email me, rick@therickssmithshow.com. $2,500 a second. A second. Anybody worth that? Anyone at all? Little help? Thoughts? Question? Maybe? Want to hear it. Rick@therickssmithshow.com. Right back. I'm Rick Smith, and this is Labor History in Two. On this day in labor history, the year was 1975. That was the day workers at Tolteca Foods in Richmond, California, went out on strike. Many were undocumented Mexican women who helped organize the plant in 1969. In his book, The Revolutionary Imaginations of Greater Mexico, historian Alan Aledo Gomez states that the women had grown increasingly frustrated with the lack of union response regarding speed-ups, immigration raids, discretionary firings, substandard wages and unsafe working conditions, and began to look elsewhere for support. They reached out to the organization CASA, which provided legal and social services for undocumented immigrants. The women decided to strike without authorization from the Contra Costa Labor Council. They packed the council's emergency meeting, where they put their scarred bodies on display to attest to the dangerous and abusive working conditions and poor wages. Just as the council sanctioned the strike, workers learned the company started removing machinery from the factory. They packed the picket lines to stop the trucks from taking out the equipment. The first driver stopped. The second plowed through several women. The strike committee won an injunction to prevent the removal of equipment, and after 3 weeks, workers won their demands. Gomez argues the strike was important for several reasons. It demonstrated that a large female and undocumented workforce could organize and win a strike against a transnational company at a moment when unions were increasingly under attack. They built a rank-and-file independence that built support for their demands from their union leaders and the broader community. The women workers at Tolteca fought for bread and butter issues. They also worked to reshape their union to take on broader issues of social justice that included immigration rights and women's rights. Labor History in Two, brought to you by the Illinois Labor History Society and The Rick Smith Show.
2: Years ago, when America was mired in the horror of the Vietnam War, Pete Seeger wrote a lament about the stupidity and vanity of leaders who keep plunging us into such mindless disasters. It was about the Big Muddy. The captain told us to ford a river. That's how it all begun. We were knee-deep in the Big Muddy, but the big fool said to push on. It'll be a little soggy, but just keep slogging. We'll soon be on dry ground. We were waist-deep in the Big Muddy, and a big fool said to push on. All we need is a little determination, men. Follow me. I'll lead. We were neck-deep in the Big Muddy, and a big fool said to push on. Unfortunately, the big fool is back, this time miring our nation in another of those witless wars of choice that he had ridiculed when running for president. But, doing the bidding of Israel's corrupt government, Trump attack Iran. He blustered that the, quote, skirmish would be over in days. Iran would surrender everything. Our gasoline prices would go down. Peace would blossom throughout the Middle East, and world leaders would rally round America. None of that happened. Instead, Trump has splurged $25 billion of our dollars on this foray so far. Iran's leadership has outwitted Trump's feckless Pentagon chief, and they now control the global price of oil. To divert attention from the embarrassment of his needless war, our huckster-in-chief is now doing PR events touting the, quote, grandeur of that billion-dollar luxury ballroom he wants to tack onto our White House, a rich boy add-on that only the billionaire class will ever go into. This is Jim Hightower saying, of all the things America actually needs, he is focused on a sparkly ballroom. And the big fool says to push on.
3: Welcome back to the Rick Smith Show. Now, here is Rick Smith.
0: So as we've been talking about, RFK Jr., kook, in my view, a fringe vaccine crusader, I guess is how they throw it out there. But understand, as our head health guy, now steering sweeping federal resources to delve into, you know, the vaccines, what is really just political theater. And with this administration basically green-lighting his agenda, you've got a number of experts who are warning that this is just, it's a cocktail for disaster, cocktail of misinformation and, well, insider access that could really weaken our health safeguards. And understand, this means people's lives are going to be in danger. And you remember yesterday we talked about Trump's moms.gov and some of the things that they're throwing out there because, hey, they have to look like they're doing something. And with a health secretary like him, it's kind of frightening because given the fact that they are pushing towards making things a lot worse, I thought it was a good opportunity to reach out to some experts and maybe share some thoughts on what's actually going on. That's why I've asked Danielle Atkinson to come share some thoughts. She's the executive director and founder of Mothering Justice Action Fund. You can check out their website at motheringjusticeaction.org. Danielle, thanks for taking time for us.
4: Yeah, no problem. Thanks for having me.
0: So on Monday, Trump and company had their little their presentation. You know, the bells, the whistles, the branding, the website, the, you know, all of the display, all of the political theater. Not a lot of substance in the way of helping people. But as I talked about yesterday on the show, in states that have banned abortion and have a 6-week ban, the number of people dying in childbirth and because of being pregnant have gone up pretty significantly. And you've got even the healthcare professionals going, hey, yeah, there's a problem here. So we're kind of in a screwed spot, I think.
4: Yeah. You ever forget about Mother's Day and then the next day you see some like flowers at the gas station and you're like, let me buy these real quick. That's what I feel like mom.gov is. It's a really poor attempt to address an issue that needs way more recognition. And so, you know, you just touched on something I think that's really important is that, one, we've already have a maternal health crisis in this country. Black women are 3 times more likely to die in the year following having a baby than their white counterparts. And this is, you know, just the abortion bans and with hospitals and physicians being deadly afraid to treat women who are suffering complications from abortions or having to travel out of state, women are dying. And so we really need to be giving women more than platitudes, more than cute websites. We need to be addressing the issues that are contributing to death and poverty for women.
0: No, and look, you know, the fact of the matter is a lot of the, as the study was saying by the American Journal of Public Health, that a lot of these are preventable. There mm-hmm. are solutions, you know, like healthcare. Yeah. And when you got almost $1 trillion from Medicaid, who overwhelmingly goes to poor people, who I would argue are probably the majority of the folks who are dying in this situation. Because if it were, look, if it were people in my neighborhood, There'd be something done. If there were somewhere in upper white middle class America, there, you know, something would get done.
4: Exactly. We know how to save moms. And mothers of color, Black women in particular, are the canary in the coal mine. When we don't address the systematic things that cause women to die during childbirth and the year after, we are, not doing our job as a nation, and we are destined to continue to see our communities eroded of these caretakers. We know that women need to have physicians that trust them and listen to them and acknowledge when they're in pain. We know that we need basic needs, and women need to have good wages, good mental health coverage. They need to have access to food. The website mom.gov basically tells you what you should eat. We know what we should eat. It's about whether or not you have the resources to buy the things that you need. And how many disruptions have we had in services with this administration? And this administration cut off SNAP benefits. And regardless of what you think about people getting assistance and whether or not they're on assistance for a long time, everybody has a hard time at some time, at some point. And whether or not that financial hard time leads to your being destitute is a matter of having a safety net. And that's what our country is responsible for, having a social safety net so that no one has a short time hardship lead to devastation of them financially or death.
0: Or look, you know, we have a lot of people who are born into poverty, and I put myself in that class. I grew up a minority in a minority housing project on the west side of Cleveland. So a lot of the things that we're seeing still not being taken care of and actually getting worse from even when I was a kid are things that we could solve. We're the richest country in the history of humanity at its wealthiest moment, and yet there are still kids who go to bed hungry, and there are still people who don't get the care that they need. And this is the weird part for me, Danielle, because, you know, I want to believe that the people who love babies, the pro-birth folks, the people who tell me how much they love the babies, that they would demand something be done to make sure that the babies get born, yes.
4: Yeah.
0: But also that they get fed, they get healthcare, they get an education, they get opportunities, they get safe neighborhoods, they get what children should get. But sadly, it just comes back down to they're just pro-birth.
4: Yeah. The year following the birth of a baby is the most financially unstable for a household. That's systemic. And we can do something about systemic problems, right? We know that healthcare and not having it and having a healthcare crisis can, again, put you into bankruptcy. It's the leading cause of bankruptcy for families. We can give people healthcare. We can give people food. We can make sure that people have what they need to raise the families that are going to be a part of the communities that we love to talk about. So when we're talking about Mother's Day, when we're talking about resources, let's look at the data. Let's look at what people are saying families need. This administration had an opportunity to really address childcare, but instead of that, they're rolling back the progress of the previous administration about making childcare more affordable. We know that a reasonable amount to pay for childcare is 7%. But families in America are paying basically the same as a college tuition for childcare. We are waiting for, the administration released their final rule around the Child Care and Development Fund, and they rescinded the 7% family copay cap. They rescinded the prospective payments. They did so much to make it less affordable. And this is an administration that wanted to say that they want to make lives more affordable for families.
0: Yeah. Now, as I understand, the plan, the child care plan that they have, because, again, like a lot of their plans, seems a little light on the details. Or were there any details?
4: No. No. That's the thing. You know, we have Mothering Justice is one of many organizations that continue to talk to parents about what they need, and part of a network of organizations that talk about the true cost of care and what we need to do to have a true child care system in this country that serves everyone. And we say that there are three principles that every child care plan needs to have. One, it needs to have a living wage for its workers. We need to be paying people who are taking care of our children. Two, it needs to be affordable for families. Like I said, it shouldn't be more than 7%. And three, it has to sustain the industry. We all of us who had children during COVID know what happened. Because we weren't paying tuition, childcare providers weren't able to pay their rent and they had to close their doors. We have to have a system that is like our public education system, that when something happens, like COVID-19, that we're not shuttering the doors of all of these childcare facilities and not having a place for our children to go. Yeah. The first 3 years of a child's life is when the most brain development happens. We need to be investing in the caregivers that are watching and caring for these children.
0: And beyond that, we should have a maternity leave policy that encourages, you know, families to be able to stay home with their kids. I mean, there's a lot of things we should and could and have to do, but we're not going to.
4: Yeah.
0: And we're not going to, Danielle, because, and look, it's something that when our kids were born, I would have benefited from and others would benefit from. But it seems to me, and you can help me if you think I'm wrong, it seems like that we don't want good things. We don't want helpful things because it might help somebody else, especially someone behind us.
4: Yeah. You know, I believe people understand that this is good for everyone. And even if it isn't good for everyone, it's just the right thing to do. I have to believe that. And I know that the majority of Americans believe in affordable childcare. They believe in paid family medical leave. They believe in a living wage. It's about our political courage to demand that of our politicians and to elect people that won't embarrass us.
0: Now, I got to tell you, I love your optimism. I wish I had it.
4: What else are we going to do?
0: I love your optimism. No, look, we need it. I'm a little jaded. I'm a little jaded because when I talk to people, especially people who don't have kids or their kids are older, like mine are, they say, well, I didn't get that. So no one else should. And it seems like we can't do anything because you said a moment ago, we do things because it's right. It doesn't seem like we do things because it's right. Maybe as often as we should.
4: I'll give you self-interest.
0: Hit me.
4: If you don't believe me. First of all, we did pass paid leave in Michigan, so we can do it, and we can do it on state levels. We just need the political force to do it. Two, it just makes good sense, right? I'm in the sandwich generation. I have 6 children between 18 and 7, but I also have a mother that just turned 80. A lot of people are in this situation. You might have gotten your kids out of the house, glory be, but you have a parent, grandparent, an aunt, and uncle that you're taking care of. Wouldn't you like some leave so that you can help grandma and grandpa get to the doctor's appointments? So that we are a generation that's living between all of these caregiving responsibilities. Also, it just makes sense to have these policies on a business level so that people are not coming to work sick, infecting everybody else. I know what it's like to have a place of employment and one person gets another person sick. So instead of one person being out for 2 days, now you've got 3 employees out for 3 days. That really affects your bottom line.
0: No, and one of the things that I had thought of years ago, because look, you know, as I said, I grew up in a housing project. I grew up where, and as I look back on it, policy destroyed the family because men basically weren't allowed in the houses in order for you to get the subsidies and the ADC and the help that you would get. So they basically, through policy, broke up families. Yeah. And I was saying, you know, when the whole welfare deform thing was going on during the Clinton years, well, how about instead of saying you got to go out and find a job, how about we make government the employer of last resort? And maybe, hey, you watch your kid and maybe 2 others, and maybe we do some things around having a smart policy instead of just going, hey, go get something that doesn't exist. Because look, where I lived, it wasn't on the bus line. So you weren't going to get jobs that were out in the suburbs. It was the whole structure was set up in a way that poor people were supposed to be poor. And for me, this is where policy, smart policy, should take over.
4: That's why we need people with lived experience in office, right? We had people with no lived experience who are drinking the Kool-Aid around who do we blame, or at least, you know, believing the political jargon and what they needed to do to be elected or be palatable. We need people with lived experience that can explain, hey, this is where I came from. This is what would have helped my family. poor people are actually the best at describing and giving interventions to the system because they've been navigating it for so long. So
0: it's
4: if
0: a skill.
4: We just listen a little more, we will all benefit from better policy.
0: No, I'm right there with you. It's a skill, and it's a skill I no longer have.
4: Yeah.
0: And I'm fortunate that I don't have. But I love when my elected leaders play poor. I don't know if you've ever seen these games where they go in and they'll take the minimum wage challenge for a week. And I'm going, you have no idea what it's like to be poor. I'm sorry.
4: Exactly.
0: And you shouldn't be the one making those choices. So let's bring this back to what should we be doing? Because what we saw on Monday, the Trump administration's, you know, attempt. And again, the thing I give Trump credit for is he knows that there are issues out there. And he highlights them, he steals them, and he brands them the way he wants, but never solves it or fixes anything. What should we be pushing for? And, you know, November is just around the corner. Maybe a political party might come up with a platform.
4: Yeah. So, you know, again, bless your heart is what we say to the effort. I live in Michigan, but I'm from the South, and we will say bless your heart. So any of your listeners that hear that know exactly what it means. And what we need to be doing is passing paid leave policies on a statewide and a federal level. We need to be investing in childcare, universal pre-K, but also expanding childcare for our infants. We need to be making sure that the people who are caring for our children, caring for our elderly, are making a living wage. We need to address the systemic issues of Black maternal health. That's implicit bias. That's more training and more option for moms. Postpartum care, mental health care. We need to be raising minimum wages, making sure that everyone's making a living wage. And we call that the mama's agenda because that's what the moms told us they need. What we don't need is we don't need platitudes, and we don't need websites. Websites should reflect policy changes and administrative progress instead of telling us what to eat and what crisis center to go to.
0: What good's a website if you have to go to the McDonald's to use the Wi-Fi to get to it?
4: Exactly.
0: I mean, it just seems, but again, it was about the branding. It's about, look, we had a Rose Garden thing. We had an event. We got to say nice words about dear leader. And what's it going to get us? Not much. I hope folks will check out the website, motheringjusticeaction.org. Danielle Atkinson, I appreciate the time. I hope you'll come back and talk to us again soon.
4: Definitely. Thanks so much for talking about this.
0: Thanks so much. I want to hear your thoughts. Did you see the big event? Are you holding your breath? Let me put it this way. You holding your breath for that child care that they rolled out? I want to hear it. Rick@TheRickSmithShow.com. Right back. I'm Rick Smith, and this is Labor History in 2. On this day in labor history, the year was 1968. That was the day that workers across Paris joined students in a citywide general strike. College students had begun an occupation at the famed Sorbonne University earlier that May. These students were protesting what they saw as governmental repression in post-war France. A story by NPR, marking the 40th anniversary of the protests, described the situation in France, where women could not wear pants to work and married ones needed a husband's permission to open a bank account. Homosexuality was a crime. Factory workers could be fired at will. The news on the single TV channel required governmental approval. And the overcrowded education system was authoritarian. The students protested French leader Charles de Gaulle and the police. The addition of workers to the protest greatly increased its scope and impact. Paris and much of the country ground to a halt. President de Gaulle was able to weather the protests and keep his political power. By the end of June, most workers had returned to their jobs, but the country would never be the same. The protests of that spring became known as the Social Revolution. It was a turning point in the nation's history, and institutions from workplaces to universities would undergo a liberalization due to the protests. One of the most lasting images from the strike was a series of posters, simple designs emblazoned with the slogans and demands of those involved. One such poster called people to strike, declaring, "Working now is working with a gun to your head." Another read simply, "Factories, universities, union." Labor History in 2 brought to you by the Illinois Labor History Society and The Rick Smith Show. For more information, go to laborhistoryin2.com, like us on Facebook, and follow us on the Twitters at Labor History in 2.
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0: So, the Affordable Care Act, or Obamacare, the headline, Obamacare enrollment drops by 20%. That means 1 in 5 people who last year had health insurance from the ACA have dropped it because guess what? It's expensive. It's now unaffordable. And you've got people who are willing to roll the dice and go, look, you know, hopefully I don't get sick, but I can't afford it. Which has led to a lot of interesting discussions in my world, especially a lot of the red hats who are kind of going, hey, wait a second, my premiums are going up. And you go, yeah, we told you that months ago when the Republicans refused to extend the enhanced premium tax credits, the subsidies. That was a thing. And it was a big thing. We were saying at the time, this is going to make insurance unaffordable for a large number of people. So you've got many of them who can't afford the monthly premiums, and they're simply dropping it. And understand, when people start dropping it, it's generally, the people who generally drop it are people who are going to be healthy. The younger people who are going to go, well, I'll roll the dice. I'm healthy. I'm young. I'm not going to get sick. So you get, those are the people who just say, screw it, I can't afford the premiums, I'm not paying it. And what you have left, and this has always been the game plan for Republicans, what you have left are the sickest, most expensive. And that is a recipe for disaster. Because understand what we do in this country. Health insurance, employer-sponsored health insurance, is gotten by people who are healthy enough to get up and go to work every day. They're generally going to be less costly because, you know, good luck going to the doctor and still going to work. So that works well for the insurers, really well, because you get healthy people. You get to charge really high premiums for healthy people. And you get to keep a lot of the profit for the healthy people. The sick people, the people who can't work, those end up on the dole. And Medicaid was the place where, and Medicare for seniors. But understand, the most expensive citizens in this country, healthcare-wise, end up on the public dime. The first 5 years of your life, the last 5 years of your life is when you use the majority of your healthcare. And what, half of the babies in this country are born with Medicaid? And virtually every senior who dies has Medicare? So we've done a great job of pulling out the expensive citizens out of the insurance pool and leaving the rest for the profit industry. And what's happened is, you know, a lot of the people who are freelancers or gig workers or whatever, because we're destroying the employer-based model anyway, by destroying employment, they're bailing. And you're leaving the sick people who can't let the insurance go. They're going to pay no matter what. Because if they go without, they probably die. And that's going to leave insurers to go, look, our costs are going through the roof. We've got to raise premiums because, hey, we got to cover these people. Now, we can't do it individually. We can't charge each person individually what we should. So we're going to do it to everybody. And this way we can make neighbors mad at each other. You're sick. Also, the mass consolidation that's happened has allowed fewer hospitals to get away with massive leverage and demanding higher payments, which they, of course, happily pass on to you and me. Because are you going to argue with them while you're laying on the ground having the heart attack going, no, I got a coupon? No. And then the reality is you've got an administration that's hostile to all of this. So the ACA was always on kind of shaky ground anyway. Now you've thrown an earthquake into this by gutting Medicaid $1 trillion, killing off these ACA subsidies. And that kind of uncertainty's got insurers going, yeah, we're out. Thus leaving, back to our last point, more consolidation, fewer companies doing this, and able to, well, charge higher premiums, because guess what? It's how business works. And then you can throw in the fact that healthcare has gotten a little more expensive. There are, you know, costs go up. There are new drugs, because we don't negotiate for drugs very well. So all of this stuff leads to an upward pressure on costs, which clearly makes it more expensive. Now, the subsidies are why most of the people that I know are noticing, because they didn't know they were getting subsidies before. They thought that $119 a month, they thought that was the fair market value. Yeah, you figure that one out. I can't. I'm struggling with it. But then they throw out, well, you know, these private companies are making a lot of money. I'm like, yeah, I'm with you. You know, United Healthcare, they're because of Obama, their stock price went through the roof. And you go, yeah, their stock price did go through the roof during the Obama years, because, yeah, we ensured that they were going to have a lot of customers and they were going to be able to charge a 15% premium on everything. Yeah, absolutely. But Bush's privatization of Medicare, hysterically named Medicare Advantage, that basically made United Health as the major Medicare provider in this country, because we're privatizing Medicare. Don't know if you noticed. And for those of us who are getting close to that age, the phone ringing off the hook with recorded messages and AI going, hey, I can get you this Medicare benefit. Why don't you wait for our specialist to get you off that traditional Medicare and over here into the la-la land of profiteering? Now, the profiteering plan is great if you're healthy. If you don't use it, it's great. It's just like private, it's just like employer-based healthcare. If you don't use it, it's great. Until you need it. And then you got to pay your co-insurance, your co-deductibles, your co-payments, all of that. And the funny thing is that I was arguing against the ACA when they were passing it. I was not a supporter. I am a Medicare for all guy, always have been. It's just logical. One giant insurance pool, everyone in. It mitigates risk. It's 380 million people in one insurance pool. That would bring things down. And then you have the leverage to be able to hold costs down with consolidated hospitals. Maybe even, I don't know, start some of your own, like we used to have. You know, community hospitals. They were called community hospitals, for those who remember, because they were funded by the community. Yeah, see how that works? When you do things as a community, together, as I say all the time, I use government to accomplish the things collectively that we can't do individually, you know, like healthcare, seems like a reasonable idea. We could have a healthcare system that was both affordable and high quality, but we choose not to, because there's so much freaking profit in all of it. And I was against the ACA from the beginning simply because, well, it was the Heritage Foundation's plan, their answer to Hillary Care back in the 90s for the most part, which, interestingly enough, Republicans voted against, and then filed 100 lawsuits and tried to overturn it for what? No, how long has that been now? 16 years? So I'm telling you, we're in an awakening kind of moment where people are starting to pay attention, because it's starting to hurt them. It's starting to hurt in that pocketbook where you're going, wait a second, that's a lot. Now, will they listen to reality, or is this just another, well, it was Obama's fault, and Obama screwed it all up? Yeah. Thanks, Joe Lieberman. Thanks, Max Baucus. You're the reason where we are. I want to hear your thoughts. How are your premiums? Rick at the RickSmithShow.com. Thanks so much for being here. We'll see you back here next time.
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0: Welcome to Locus Focus. I'm Barbara Bernstein, your host for this weekly conversation about our place on the planet. 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And thanks for supporting community-powered radio. Portland has some of the worst air quality in the country, and it's mainly due to the exhaust from diesel trucks. In California, diesel trucks are required to have filtered engines, which remove 90% of the microparticles that are emitted from burning diesel. But Oregon has no such requirement, and so the resulting pollution, known as black carbon, rains down on largely marginalized communities throughout the city. Today we talk with Patsy Kohlberg, who's with Oregon Physician for Social Responsibility in Portland Clean Air. She's going to give us a primer on what black carbon is and why it's so dangerous and how we can find ways to reduce its disastrous impacts on our communities. Patsy, welcome to Locus Focus.
1: Great to be here, Barbara. Thank you for dragging me back into the station. I haven't been sitting in front of a hot mic for a few years, so it's wonderful.
0: Well, Patsy was the engineer for Locus Focus for a long time prior to COVID. So, Patsy, it's nice to be on the same side of the double glass window with you.
1: Yeah, absolutely. Thank you for that introduction. I'm going to tell you what I'm going to tell you, which is that, yeah, diesel particulates very bad. We have a terrible environment here in Portland. It's a social justice issue. The regulatory structure is pretty ineffective in addressing the problem, but solutions exist, and the science and technology is there. But you have so much resistance from the fossil fuel industry that's really put the kibosh on those solutions. And it's worse now, as everyone knows, under our current administration.
0: So let's talk a little bit about what black carbon is. I actually first heard that term when I was doing, my documentary about renewable fuel, or so-called renewable fuel. And people from both sides of the aisle were talking about black carbon as being this really bad thing. So I had never heard the term before. So I think a lot of listeners probably haven't heard it either. So first of all, what is black carbon?
1: Yeah, it goes by diesel particulate, soot, black carbon, diesel exhaust. That's all the kind of the same thing. And it is a really, really, really tiny particles that are generated from incomplete combustion in the diesel engines. And they are so tiny that they get carried very deep into the lungs when you breathe them in. And they're much tinier. Probably 80 to 90% of these particles are actually smaller than what a lot of people in the environmental community are already familiar with, which is the PM2.5. Diesel particulate is much smaller. It isn't picked up, for example, by the purple air monitors, and the PM2.5 is often used as a proxy for air quality, and it's completely, it cannot pick up diesel particulate. Diesel particulate is, the problem with it is that all this stuff, like more than, you know, dozens and dozens of other things like VOCs, like lead, like polyaromatic hydrocarbons, all these carcinogens and neurotoxins and things that affect birth outcomes adhere to these particles, and then they get breathed very deep into the lungs. Just a couple of statistics about health effects, because people may already know this. I don't know. There was a 2004 study that was actually done for the waste management industry, RAG, which found that diesel exhaust was 100 times more toxic than regular gasoline exhaust.
0: Well, why is it that we didn't know? It seems like we didn't know about black carbon for a long time. So is it just that it's really hard to detect, or was it just something that was ignored?
1: That's a good question, and I'm not sure how to answer it. I mean, it's not something that DEQ looks for. I mean, you can ask me, you know, how many diesel particulate air quality monitors do we have in Portland? Zero. We don't have any. So we don't, you know, the EPA periodically comes in and takes measurements. But Why it hasn't been more carefully regulated is, I think it's been industry pushback.
0: So I just wonder how long it's been known as a factor. I mean, PM2.5 actually is a relatively new problem.
1: Right.
0: It's something that I'm not sure how many years, but it's in the time that I've been working on environmental issues, I'd say it started becoming an issue somewhere after I actually started getting interested in covering the environment.
1: Yeah, I think black carbon, I think they've known about it for decades. But, I mean, the EPA did one good thing, which was that they, on the regulatory side, was back in the early aughts, they elaborated this law about the trucks had to be, the diesel trucks after 2007, it's a little more complicated than that, but had to have particulate filters. And so any truck, the diesel truck that's manufactured at roughly after 2007, the emissions are much, much, much reduced. So I think EPA was already back in the 20th century, was already aware. But it didn't really filter into my consciousness probably until the last few years.
0: Well, people would say, oh, 2007, that was a long time ago. The truck should be clean by now. But I guess diesel trucks are kind of like medieval castles. They last for a really long time.
1: 20 to 30 years. Yeah, they're very durable. And
0: That's a sticking point.
1: Well, yes, it is. There are a lot of pre-2007 trucks that are still out there. I can give you some statistics on that. I wanted to say a couple more things just about the health effects. It was designated by the International Agency for Research on Cancer as a known carcinogen, and that was already 25 years ago. There was a 2005 Clean Air Task Force study in Portland that found that black carbon was producing an estimated six times more cancer than all the other airborne carcinogens. So this has been on the radar of EPA anyway for quite a while.
0: How about Oregon DEQ, Department of Environmental Quality?
1: Yeah. And in fact, they've written quite a bit about black carbon. And they estimated, in fact, that the economic cost for the health care expenditures related to the damage done by black carbon is annually $1.6 billion. So this is not a cheap problem.
0: Well, let's talk about why these trucks are still on the road. I mean, if this is known to be such an issue, and the trucks, they stopped manufacturing these trucks 19 years ago, why can't we get the dirty trucks off the road? It seems like in California they're doing that.
1: Well, yeah, California passed a law, and that was in, 2000? Well, it went into effect, I think, in 2022, which basically banned all trucks without a filter. But even the filtered trucks couldn't operate there except in certain areas. So really what they have in California is zero emission trucks. And they have kind of cornered that market.
0: So what are zero emission trucks?
1: A zero emission truck is an electric truck, basically.
0: And so there aren't that many of them relative to all the old diesel trucks still for a number of reasons.
1: Well, in Portland, we estimate, and this is Portland Clean Air data, that probably a third of the trucks operating in the Portland area are unfiltered. There's those older, unfiltered trucks, and most of those are commercial short-haul trucks. And they're the ones that are really, and a lot of them are in these very small fleets, and they're the ones who are producing the diesel pollution that we're affected by.
0: So the unfortunate issue here is the big guys are actually cleaner than the small guys who don't have the resources to replace their fleets.
1: I think there's a big loophole. Let me go back to the what they did try to do here. There was HB 2007, passed by the Oregon legislature in 2019. The intent was to ban unfiltered trucks in the Tri-County area. So it basically set up some deadlines, and so by 2029, basically, you cannot register an unfiltered truck in the Tri-County area. And the retrofits cost $10,000 to $30,000. They're not cheap.
0: That bill passed?
1: That bill passed.
0: So that's the law. So we actually, in 3 years, we should be clean, right?
1: No. I wish. The problem, there are two big loopholes. One is that you can, companies simply can register outside the Tri-County area and then bring their trucks in. And the other is that this rule does not apply to fleets of five or fewer trucks. And that turns out to be, Portland Clean Air estimates, maybe 80, 90% of the trucks operating in the area. So it's not going to get us there. And those small companies could really go broke trying to replace four trucks at $200,000 a pop. You know, that's pretty expensive. Now, the other thing that Oregon did, modeled after California, was they had their own clean truck rule, which mandates an increasing percentage of sales of diesel trucks of big trucks in Oregon have to be electric vehicles. And this, Washington has that same law in California. But due to pressure from the industry, those deadlines were pushed back about a year ago. And right now, the deadline, 2028, 7 to 11% of the truck sales in Oregon have to be zero emission. And then by 2035, 55%. That still doesn't get us too far. But the interesting thing to me that I discovered just the other day was that in 2023, the DEQ says that 13% of the sales in Oregon were already electric vehicles, which is ahead of the deadlines they've set. So it doesn't make sense to me that there's a problem on the supply side.
0: These deadlines kind of remind me of the deadlines around drawing down the critical energy infrastructure hub tanks. I just feel like we push these really horrible problems just off into the future and continue to bear the brunt. Well, the people that are really bearing the brunt of this are not the people who are doing the legislating.
1: That's correct. Yeah, absolutely. And we can come back and talk about the CEI hub, too. That's an interesting issue. There are other issues with the electric trucks, too, is the huge investment up front, although they're cheaper to operate over time. But you have all the issues with the rare earths and the other minerals that are needed for the batteries and other components. And I think you've probably talked about this on your show before.
0: A few times, yes.
1: Yeah, I mean, the toxic and radioactive contamination, the despoilation of agricultural lands, the mining that takes place on indigenous ancestral lands, the health problems and the human traffic. I mean, there are just a million problems. And what you don't want is that whole rare earth mineral mining issue just become the same sort of problem that petroleum extraction was in terms of the price that the Global South has to pay.
0: And you're listening to Lucas Focus on KBOO Community Radio in Portland, Oregon. Sales stations KBFG, LPFM, QDX, LPFM, KMUN and KCBB in Astoria, Oregon, KCEI in Taos, New Mexico, Radio Free Moscow in Idaho, and Radio Tacoma. And today we're talking with Patsy Kohlberg, who's with Oregon Physicians for Social Responsibility and Portland Clean Air, and we're talking about the dangers of black carbon. It seems like this problem has gotten so much worse in a lot of ways because of who's president now. And the
1: That's
0: way
1: correct.
0: We backpedal, we've like just gone down a deep chute into ignoring all these problems and just being at the bidding of the fossil fuel industry. But I want to try to look at who is behind Oregon's lack of will to really move on this issue.
1: Well, I think, DEQ gets, I think, an unfair share of complaints about DEQ not doing enough and DEQ doesn't care and on and on and on. But I think DEQ operates within a regulatory framework not of their choosing, number one. And number two, they're not adequately funding and they're facing big cuts right now. I've talked with a number of people at DEQ about the black carbon issue, and they understand that it's a big problem, would like to do a lot more, would love to partner with the city, and we can talk about ways that can happen. But I think they just haven't had the bandwidth. But there are other issues with the regulatory apparatus. One is that there is no monitoring. I think we talked about that just a few minutes ago. They're not monitoring diesel pollution. So we really don't, you know, only when the EPA periodically comes in and measures. And I, who knows

0: 5 corridor, the I-84 corridor, the 205 corridor, but also the biggest concentration is really downtown because of all the traffic, and then going east, probably south of the Alameda Ridge and north of Hawthorne, and then out to about 30th. So that's kind of this, we call it the blob, the diesel particulate blob. And so it's this kind of narrow area. And you're talking about, well, the downtown neighborhoods, plus those that are just north and south of the I-84 corridor. And then you get out past 30th, and it tends to dissipate more. But there are also many houseless communities along there. There, I think it's 40% of low-income people of color communities, houseless communities, immigrant communities live within 1.2 miles of the biggest sources of particulate.
1: It's kind of interesting to think, because I think actually I'm not sure the people who live at 30th and Hawthorne are aware that they live in a really bad air. We're familiar with it being a real issue in parts
0: right.
1: of North Portland.
0: That's right.
1: And in parts of Northeast Portland.
0: Right.
1: But Southeast Portland, I think, has always felt a little bit protected. Now, down where you and I live in Selwood, we're in clean air, right?
0: Well, we've got the
1: Selwood Bridge.
0: Well, and we've got McLaughlin, you know, 99 East, you know, running down, and it produces more than I would like to think about. But Portland Clean Air is working with about 10 neighborhood associations, including a bunch of those in inner Northeast and inner Southeast, to put pressure on some of the owners of some of these big and small fleets in Portland to clean up their act, and to even partner with them, because there are a bunch of resources out there for electrifying your fleet.
1: And it's kind of an interesting contradiction. I'm thinking about also like the metal recycling business, which is really toxic. And it's a lot of small businesses, and there have been bad fires and stuff, particularly affected the Cully neighborhood for a while. And on the one hand, we, you know, want to support small business, and this seems like this is a problem that's being created mostly by small business. And on the other hand, a lot of the small businesses seem, I'm not sure what their reasoning is. Some of it may be ignorant. Some of it may just be they don't want to deal with it. Some of it may be like an evil. I mean, who knows? But I think that we have to get beyond this thing of big business bad, good business, small business good. And I wonder how we look through a different lens to sort of figure out how to solve this issue with small businesses being mostly liable for the pollution.
0: Well, I think you have to, I think that probably the vast majority of those owners would love to have an electric fleet and would like to not be part of the problem. And I think the way to approach them is with resources and information, and partner with them. There's actually a nonprofit business. It was started by a group of businesses which exists solely for the purpose of helping small fleets electrify, you know, and it goes in and helps them, you know, make up a plan and make up a financial plan, and how to, you know, figure out their infrastructure needs and their costs over time. And, you know, there are resources out there, but, you know, you've got, you've, people have to be aware of them.
1: I'm thinking about, it's, I'm not, don't want to call it smugness, but there's a certain kind of almost complacency for those of us who drive electric vehicles now.
0: Oh, yeah.
1: And, I mean, it's an interesting phenomenon. Like, I just went to the beach on Friday, and we went in an electric car, and we were so happy we didn't have to pay $6 a gallon for gas, among other things.
0: Right.
1: But I think it also, and I think that there's some environmental improvements in driving electric cars. There's still issues about tire shedding and some other things. And, of course, the lithium batteries, which you mentioned. But I'm thinking about truck fleets and how they can, if they could embrace electric technology, and if it were as accessible to get an electric car, which is a lot cheaper than an electric truck. I just wonder if that mentality would change and these truck drivers would feel so much better about themselves.
0: Well, I mean, you bring up an issue that I neglected to mention. This is a real occupational health issue for those drivers, for those, even for those owners who

0: maybe, you know, at their, you know, their warehouse and standing around while these trucks are idling and breathing in all this stuff. So there's also that kind of impetus to clean up your fleet.
1: Well, I want to talk about some of the options. I mean, you talk about electrification of the fleet, which sounds like it's the best, but there's another option that has been thrown out, particularly by our mayor, who owns a fleet of so-called renewable diesel trucks.
0: Right. And renewable diesel is a very interesting and controversial subject. So I'm happy to spend
1: let's
0: a lot
1: dig into it.
0: Yeah, let's dig into it. The city actually did this renewable diesel regulation. So what that requires is that by 2026, half of the diesel in Portland that's sold in Portland has to be what they call R99, which is just a 99% renewable diesel. By 2030, all of the diesel sold in Portland has to be this R99. And the other interesting thing about that regulation is that it has to be a low-carbon feedstock. Now, I was thinking about that. The low-carbon feedstock, basically you're talking about used cooking oil, animal fats, you know, like tallow and grease, and waste oil from food processors. There isn't anywhere, there's only a fraction of the amount needed to produce the amount, you know, of renewable diesel that we might need. There's only a fraction of those feedstocks available, and there just isn't going to be enough. So then you have to go to other feedstocks, and the biggest growing one, of course, is soy. Soy is not a low carbon feedstock. And I was thinking about this because the regulation is that a soy-based renewable diesel could not be sold in Portland by law. I have no idea how they're going to police that and figure that out.
1: Well, that's one of the things that really concerns me and confuses me, because I think that there's a lot of glossing over about renewable stocks. Now let's go out to Port Westward, out north of here, on the way to Astoria, where they want to build, Energy wants to build a renewable diesel refinery on pristine farmland. That's another issue for another show. But what was interesting is that when I talked to people out there, it seems like NEXT has no idea what feedstock they're going to be using. They've gone from one to another over the last 5 or 6 years. And they started out, it was going to be renewable. I mean, things that were what you're describing, like used cooking oil and stuff like that. But it seems that it's a lot, to me, it's like vaporware. It doesn't really exist, what they're talking about.
0: Right. Well, soy is the fastest growing feedstock. But there are going to be limits there too, and I think the market predictions that I've seen suggest that palm oil is, because it's
1: and
0: easy,
1: it's the worst of all of
0: the
1: them.
0: The worst of them all. I had one really interesting, here we go. Let's see. Well, the global production of renewable increased sixfold over the 10 years ending in 2024. And the U.S. Energy Information Agency said that the renewable diesel that was used in 2022 nationwide would have required 10 times the total U.S. production of oils, or 80% of global production of all oils.
1: We're talking about food oils.
0: Yeah, and let me back up. That might have been confusing. If we had been using nothing but renewable diesel in 2022, we would have consumed 80% of all the food oils produced globally in that year. So you get a sense of the magnitude of the problem.
1: And then the other part of it that's another part of the problem is that a lot of these companies have signed pledges that they're not going to use palm oil. So they don't use palm oil. They use soy oil. And then the cookie manufacturers or whoever that have been using soy oil get priced out because the fuel aspects of soy oil make it drive up the price a lot. So then these other food producers are going to start using palm oil because it's cheaper. So it seems like you just keep compounding the problems.
0: Right. Yeah. Yeah. And soy is not that great itself. I mean, if you want to get into the really big controversy about the greenhouse gas emissions of these feedstocks, I think, and Richard Plevin, the Portland Clean Air, has been, Greg Bourget there has been working with Richard Plevin to try to kind of pin down what, you know, what is.
1: I say, who is Richard Plevin?
0: He's a retired, scientist. I don't remember exactly.
1: I'm trying to remember too what his field is. He knows a lot about a lot of things.
0: He's been a huge critic of the renewable diesel feedstock issue and the renewable diesel is very, very sexy right now, and the EPA, the Department of Energy, they're really, really pushing it. And I think what Richard Plevin would say, I hope I'm not putting words in his mouth, but that the life cycle analyses of the greenhouse gas emissions of these various renewable diesels, they're so uncertain. There are so many variables that it's really hard to say anything with certainty about what the net greenhouse gas production is. That's kind of the bottom line.
1: Well, I talked to him a couple of years ago for my documentary, and he was basically saying that it's all based on models.
0: That's
1: correct. So it depends on what your model is, and all these models are kind of pie-in-the-sky models for making renewable diesel look more attractive.
0: Well, and he's exactly right, of course. He's
1: he knows, yes.
0: He knows. But let me just mention one study in particular that I think is the source for this commonly elaborated statistic about renewable diesel, that it reduces greenhouse gases, net greenhouse gases, by, you know, 50% to 70% or something. You've encountered that statistic.
1: Yeah.
0: I think that comes from this paper that I see cited that came out of the Argonne National Laboratory, which is a laboratory housed within the U.S. Department of Energy, which is really gung-ho on renewable diesel. So that's already a problem. And this study gave the range of 40% to 70% reduction in greenhouse gases. But you look at the study. I looked at the study. All they did was they looked at corn and soy and carinata. I don't know what that is. And there were many problems with the study. One is that it was all based on U.S. agricultural practices, not how these things are grown in the global south or in other areas. But another thing that they did was that they used a 100-year global warming potential factor. And without getting too much into the weeds of the science of that 100-year global warming potential factor, the Intergovernmental Panel on Climate Change cautioned against using the 100-year and said you really should, in these models, you really should be using the 20-year. Because that is a more accurate picture of the dispersion and the degradation of these greenhouse gases, particularly methane. You wanted me to say that, didn't you?
1: Yeah, I was feeding you that line.
0: Yeah, and methane, you know, the global warming potential of methane shows it to be at 20 years 85 times the global warming potential of carbon dioxide. At 100 years, it's 30. That's almost a threefold difference. So you really, really undercount. And if you put that into your model, that's already makes a huge difference. And the other thing that this study claimed was that the tailpipe emissions were offset by the feedstock growth. But, you know, tailpipe emissions come out and are dispersed in the air, you know, within a matter of hours. And to have them to make the argument that they're going to be offset by something that takes 20 years to grow, it's just not good science.
1: And you're listening to Locus Focus, which we have good science here. at KBOO Community Radio in Portland, Oregon, Seattle stations KBFG, KFM, KODX, LPFM, KMUN, and KCB in Astoria, Oregon, KCEI in Taos, New Mexico, Radio from Moscow and Idaho, and Radio Tacoma. And today we're talking with Patsy Kohlberg with Oregon Physicians for Social Responsibility and Portland Clean Air about the dangers of black carbon. And we're on talking right now a lot about renewable diesel, which is an interesting controversy. Now, besides the fact that it's hard to really state and make sure that renewable diesel is in fact a lower carbon emission than conventional diesel, the other issue that I've also heard people complain about is that it's not really that much less of a pollutant. And some of the question is around black carbon, because a lot of people, like for instance, our mayor, who's a big proponent of renewable diesel fleets, would say, well, there's no black carbon coming out of renewable diesel.
0: No. No, the studies that I've seen is that it cuts those emissions by about 25% compared to the filters cutting 90%.
1: And interestingly, this woman, Ann Alexander, who I interviewed down in the Bay Area a couple years ago, and she talked about how actually when you burn renewable diesel, you used to use more. It has lower mileage, so you have to use more of it.
0: Yeah.
1: So that offsets the
0: A little bit.
1: So you're basically coming out with no advantage at all about the pollutants.
0: Not much advantage. And of course, I think you've already alluded to the fact that the refineries are hideously polluting for those frontline communities, and that they're – renewable diesel is just as flammable and explosive as regular diesel, and we don't want it in our tanks at the CEI hub. There's no advantage there at all. So, and the worst part of all of this, to me, in terms of promoting renewable diesel as a short-term solution, I mean, it does provide some benefit, but it also kind of locks us in to those fossil fuel companies who are really wanting to pivot to renewable diesel so they don't have to shut their refineries down, basically. And, you know, they can continue to make profits on the back of the environment and the public health.
1: Yeah, I am thinking about these two refineries in the Bay Area that shut down beginning of COVID because there was such a drop in the use of gasoline and diesel for that matter. And then lo and behold, they reopened as renewable diesel refineries. And it's the same infrastructure, it's the same pollution, and I understand from people who live on the fence line that it uses three times as much hydrogen, which is the most flammable, dangerous part.
0: Right.
1: That's what caused the big fire in Richmond Chevron in 2012. So it really does seem like it's very clear that the fossil fuel industry is just trying to, you know, avert your eyes, and we're doing a good thing now.
0: Yes, I think that's exactly right.
1: So let's get back to electrification, because you mentioned, I mean, I think a couple of the gnarliest things about electrification, well, there's the infrastructure, which, of course, if somebody were different or president now, we'd probably already be on the way to having what they call I-5 between Seattle and L.A. is the electric highway, because there's so many charging stations. Like, I'm going out to Eastern Oregon next month. The person I'm going out with has a gasoline-powered car. We have to go out there. There's no charging stations that are east of Hood River. So that's one of the problems, is getting the infrastructure
0: up. That's right.
1: And then the other problems are inherent to the problems of the way that electrification works right now, which is around lithium-ion batteries. And lithium is not the worst aspect. It's not the worst element. Cobalt is even worse.
0: Yeah.
1: So it's like what we also need to be looking at is improving the batteries. And I've heard great stories about all these alternative to lithium-ion batteries. My favorite one, I'm not sure it would work in a car, is made from farm waste. And I'm not exactly sure what that is, but I think it's mostly like slash from farm. So it'd be made from – it's kind of like my compost tea where I have a lot of grass cuttings in it on a much bigger scale. And it's that and carbon. And the batteries are supposed to last for 30 years, and then you just recycle. You compost the farm waste, and you take the carbon out and put in a new battery. And then I was talking to this guy in Washington, D.C. a couple of years ago who knows a lot more about this stuff than I do, and I mentioned that to him. He said there's even better ones. I mean, so there's all these batteries options that are kind of almost on the shelf.
0: Right.
1: And I wonder how we get there and we start talking about what the options are to lithium-ion batteries so that we can really look at an electrical future that's really a clean future.
0: Yeah, I think it's very hard in this environment with the pressures on the EPA and what the Department of Energy and their disinterest or actually sabotaging clean energy. Sabotage may be the wrong
1: word. Very antagonistic
0: and
1: to it.
0: Yeah, I mean, they're just withdrawing all the funding, and that's a big problem.
1: I think they are sabotaging it, actually, when you think about it. I mean, they cut all this funding for all these projects that were funded by the Biden administration. Yeah.
0: But there's another set of solutions, temporary solutions, that I think are really interesting. And they're these are a particular solution. I'm thinking of zero emission zones or low emission zones that I wanted to talk a little bit about. They're pretty popular. They're much more popular in Europe. London has initiated this kind of a regulation. And the reason that I think that I like to talk about it is it's something that the city can do. I mean, DEQ is in charge of air quality, but these are zoning issues, and this is within the city's purview. And in fact, when I started looking at it, they have already piloted a low emission zone regulation, which just concluded in the fall, last fall, 2025, where they took a particular area in downtown Portland and they made it unlawful, basically, for a truck to park in a truck loading zone unless it were a zero emission vehicle. So that's a one kind of setting out a particular area where a truck is banned unless it has a filter or it's a zero emission vehicle. Now, they did that in London, and then they actually did it through license plates, and they had cameras, and you just couldn't drive a truck into London without some, you know, camera snapping your license plate and then looking to see if you were an electric vehicle or not. And if you weren't, you had to pay these big fines. And then they, my notes are all screwed up. They did a study to look at what effect that had on the air in London, and what they found was that there was a 44% reduction in nitrogen dioxide, which is a major pollutant. That's huge.
1: That's the NOx we talk about?
0: Yeah. Well, NO2 is one of the NOXs. Yeah, exactly. And they also found over that period of time, this was 2017 to 2020 in London, an 8% decrease in respiratory issues among the population. So this is a really interesting approach to banning, basically only permitting electric vehicles in certain sensitive areas where there's been a lot of diesel pollution. And you find, for example, TriMet has actually introduced that kind of a thing. They did a study to look at where their buses were contributing most, had the highest contribution to diesel pollution. And on those routes, that's where they put their electric buses. So it's a way of sort of identifying areas that are heavily polluted and keeping your diesel polluters out of that area. And then that, of course, puts pressure on the vehicles, the owners that want to have their trucks in those areas to electrify.
1: So how much further do you think Portland could go with that kind of enforcement?
0: I don't know. I just read their executive summary of that pilot project, and sort of at the end they say, our next steps are basically to find money. because it takes money. And I'm thinking, okay, here's something maybe we should spend our PSEF funds on.
1: Maybe. I mean, which is, I mean, and that's really, that's for another show actually to get into that. But I do think that while it's really a lot of concern that the PSEF money, which is so much more than people expected, this is the Portland Clean Energy Fund money, that so everybody, not everybody, several people in city council and in the city government want to just grab at that money for anything. Yeah. And so people are being very protective of it for understandable ways. But I do think it would be helpful to start thinking a little bit more expansively about what environmental protection is.
0: Oh, I agree completely. And I think, diesel exhaust is also a big contributor to global warming. I don't think I said that. It's either, depending on who you read, it's either the second or third biggest contributor to global warming after carbon dioxide. I don't know if methane is second or probably methane is second. You know, it's a big deal, and it's a perfect, to me, the exact kind of thing that we should be using our PSEF funds for is to getting our diesel fleets out of our city, getting those fleets electrified, helping those small business owners to clean up, sparing their workers, sparing the residents who are in that blob.
1: And we get back to the whole problem that electric trucks are extremely expensive.
0: Yes.
1: I mean, compared to electric cars are getting to be not that much more expensive than gas cars. And in some cases, they're not as much now since all the rebates were removed by Trump. But when I bought my electric car, it was the cheapest car I ever bought because of all the rebates that were happening. So I just think that there needs to be some way that electrical vehicles can become more accessible.
0: Well, I think it's going to require subsidies because, again, for not even a big long-haul truck, but a box truck can be up to $200,000. And it's a big investment for a small company to make. But if we had monies that could go toward those upfront investments, that would be huge.
1: Because the other part of it is once somebody drives an electric vehicle, and I've never driven an electric truck, but I've heard about it. It's an amazing experience driving because it's so much more responsive than a gas-powered car is. And there's so many other things about it. I mean, I felt like when I got my car, it was kind of like driving a sewing machine. The way you have control over the foot pedal.
0: Huh.
1: And so I just feel like I have a lot more control. And I've heard electric trucks where, I mean, driving a truck, you even feel less control over the vehicle than you would of a car, that it is a really good driving experience. Yeah.
0: Well, the problem with the big electric trucks are really range, and there are some power issues, you know, where they don't have the same oomph as a regular diesel truck. And that, I think, is a problem, particularly for long haul. But we're not talking about long haul here. We don't need that kind of power within the city, nor do we need the range.
1: And you're listening to Locus Focus on KBOO Community Radio in Portland, Oregon, Salem stations KBFG LPFM, KODX LPFM, KMUN and KCBB in Astoria, Oregon, KCEI in Taos, New Mexico, Radio Free Moscow in Idaho, and Radio Tacoma. And today we're talking with Patsy Culber, who's with Oregon Physicians for Social Responsibility and Portland Clean Air. We're talking about the dangers of black carbon and how to get off of fossil diesel and the unfiltered fossil diesel trucks and get to a much more of a renewable and clean future. And so I want to leap to something we sort of alluded to. We mentioned the Critical Energy Infrastructure Hub, which I'm starting to really want to refer to as the tank farms full of toxic materials that are line the river and Highway 30. Because that's this big debate going on right now about how do we draw them down? How do we move them? They're on an earthquake zone and liquefaction zones so that if there's an earthquake, the tanks are going to blow up basically and set everything on fire and blow into the river. And it's just going to be a disaster. I don't think we can even imagine. So meanwhile, we're not doing much to really move in dealing with it. And one of the things that's real frustrating to me is there's a lot of talk about, well, we're going to replace the fossil diesel in these tanks with renewable diesel.
0: As if that solves some problem.
1: And that's being used as an excuse not to shut down the CEI.
0: I know. No, I understand that, and that's probably to me, the biggest downside of advocating for renewable diesel, aside from all the other things that we talked about, as a short-term solution for diesel particulate, reducing diesel particulate, is that it gives ammunition to people like Zenith to transform themselves into this renewable energy, renewable diesel firm. And, you know, over the long run, that's just not going to be a good solution for us.
1: And then another concern, another excuse for keeping the critical energy infrastructure where it is to do with so-called sustainable aviation fuel, which mm-hmm. is supposedly the aviation fuel of the future. And it's renewable fuel, 50% and 50% conventional diesel fuel.
0: Right.
1: So I just think that these are things that are not being really talked about openly on the city level. And I wonder how we raise some ruckus about this.
0: Well, I think that we should hit on the issue of the black carbon more. That's one thing. And all the diesel traffic in and around the CEI hub, I think, is a real big problem. I think it contributes to the diesel, probably significantly to the diesel pollution in the Portland area. And I think we should talk about, I would like to see the CEI hub become a diesel-free zone, you know, a zero emission zone. That would be interesting.
1: I'd like to see it become a riparian zone again.
0: Well, that would be even better, wouldn't it?
1: Down the line somewhere.
0: Yeah. But yeah. I think that in terms of the really big issues, which are the fact that it's on this soil, it's going to liquefy and it's going to be a mega disaster when and if or when we have an earthquake, that the renewable fuels don't help. We should be really drawing down and not having explosive materials in this hazardous zone. And renewable diesel just has no advantages that way.
1: Well, it seems to me that the city council, which I think is receptive a mm-hmm. lot more than any past city council we've had, and some of the city staff, really receptive. Some of the city staff is holdovers from the old regime. And then we have Mr. Renewable Diesel Mayor. And I just wonder how we get this conversation, we further this conversation at the city council level. Because I know people who are going and meeting with every city councilor and talking about all these issues. But I'm still wondering what kind of fuel do we need? Political fuel and information to share that might actually start to change hearts and minds.
0: Well, I wonder if a public health approach would be something that would get people's attention more. I mean, when you're talking about that, what did I say? $1.6 billion a year on unnecessary healthcare costs. You know, who's bearing that? That cost. I mean, that's spread pretty widely. I mean, it's reflected in increased healthcare premiums. And I'm not even talking about the human suffering or, you know, there's days lost at school, days lost at work. It's a drain on our productivity. It really is a drain on the entire economy in the Portland area. And I'm wondering if that kind of approach, that kind of argument would be more interesting.
1: Well, I remember hearing you at a Rumble on the River a few months back, and you brought up black carbon, and it was new information for almost everybody there. And I just kind of remember looking around, and people's eyes were kind of like opening wide. And we all came away from that Rumble thinking, this is something we really have to work on. So, hey, Patsy, would you like to lead the charge?
0: Well, you know, Portland.
1: You are a doctor.
0: Portland Clean Air, you know, I'm working with them. We're going to be doing a major informational paper on black carbon and the various solutions and the trucking industry in particular. So there's going to be a lot more information coming out and Portland Clean Air is also mapping this issue in Portland so people will have a better sense of where, you know, where they're at risk and where maybe they don't have to worry. So that's one thing. And we also have a lot of neighborhood associations who are pretty up in arms about their exposure and want to start pressuring, you know, these fleet owners.
1: I'm thinking about all the community forums that were that happened when Zenith came to town.
0: Oh, yeah.
1: Culminating in this huge one at the University of Portland where mm-hmm. there were hundreds of people who filled that hall.
0: I remember.
1: And I'm thinking it's time maybe to do some more community forums.
0: Well, the rumbles have been great, you know, in that way.
1: That's what I was thinking about, yeah. Having a rumble that's specifically about public health issues related to the CEI Hub uh-huh. and to all of this stuff.
0: Well, Barbara, you're on the rumble planning team, so you get to decide, right?
1: I guess we do. Okay, I'll go to a meeting tomorrow with the new mission.
0: Yeah. We can get Richard Plevin maybe to...
1: Yeah, well, he's hard. I've tried to land him on Rumbles. He's really hard. He doesn't like public speaking, but then he comes in front of city council. He was great a year and a half ago, and he was testifying. Uh-huh. And he's great. So I haven't quite figured out what his personal issues are. Yeah. But at least he's a resource.
0: He's a resource. He's a good ally, and we're fortunate to have his expertise. And
1: so any other ideas of how people can get involved?
0: Well, if you want to be involved with the project that Portland Clean Air is involved with, the neighborhood associations, you just can go to portlandcleanair.org. There's a ton of reports there that Greg Bourget has written with more statistics and facts and more information than you really would want to know, that it's in various reports there. And there are ways to get involved. For example, if you have an electric car, they need electric car drivers to mount some of their mobile emission detectors and to drive around, you know, and help map out. They've got a VOC monitor, an industrial-grade VOC monitor, an industrial-grade black carbon monitor.
1: So if you have an electric car, you're not contributing to the pollution, so therefore you're a neutral monitor?
0: Well, I think I'm trying to remember what Greg told me now. There's something, they can't use a gas-powered vehicle because of its own particular emissions, I guess. And so they need electric cars to drive around with these monitors mounted on the top.
1: I'll have to think about that.
0: Yeah.
1: I mean, I know that whenever I'm driving, particularly when I'm going downtown, and I start smelling all this horrible stuff, and I think, it's not me.
0: Right.
1: it's really, because sometimes in the past it was me.
0: Right.
1: Well, Patsy, it's great having you on. Thanks so much for letting us know more about black carbon.
0: Yeah. Thank you very much for having me.
1: Sure. We've been talking with Patsy Kohlberg, who is with Oregon Physicians for Social Responsibility and Portland Clean Air. And you've been listening to Locus Focus on KBOO Community Radio in Portland, Oregon, Seattle stations KBFG LPFM and KODX LPFM, KMUN and KCB in Astoria, Oregon, KZEI in Taos, New Mexico, Radio Free Moscow in Idaho, and Radio Tacoma. 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I'm Barbara Bernstein. Next week, we'll talk with Audrey Leonard with Columbia Riverkeeper about what's happening downriver at Port Westward with the next energy. We'll go out with a tune by Laurie Anderson. My engineer is Ray Bodwell. Thanks for listening. Stay safe, think like a frog, and stay in the streets in these disconcerting times.

just take a right where they're gonna build that new shopping mall. Go straight past where they're gonna put in the freeway. And take a left at what's gonna be the new sports center. And keep going till you hit the place where they're thinking of building that drive-in bank. You can't miss it. And I said, this must be the

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1: The federal government has blocked oil companies from drilling new sites off our coast for 40 years. 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
4: This unprecedented assault on black political representation, the likes of which we have not seen since the Jim Crow era, the ghosts of the Confederacy, has afflicted the United States Supreme Court majority and is invading and haunting the nation right now, and we take that seriously.
2: Good, me too. So what you gonna do about it?

From Pacifica Radio in Los Angeles, this is the Bradcast, as heard on KPFK 90.7 FM in LA and on dozens and dozens of other fine affiliate stations